to receive Christ. Let's read this reading. So again, this is Luke chapter 18, 9 through 14. It says, "Then Jesus told his story to some who had great confidence in their own righteousness and scorned everyone else. Two men went to the temple to pray. One was a Pharisee, and the other was a despised tax collector. The Pharisee stood by himself and prayed this prayer. 'I thank you, God, that I am not like the other people, cheaters, sinners, adulterers. I'm certainly not like that tax collector. I fast twice a week, and I give you a tenth of my income.'" You know, it's funny because I read that, and then my initial reaction is to be like, well, thank God I'm not like that Pharisee. But if I say that, I am being just like that Pharisee. It's the irony of it all. If I'm pointing out to somebody else that, gosh, at least I don't judge other people. I don't know. I just started judging other people by saying this Pharisee is not, that holy. That this Pharisee is not very, shouldn't be receiving communion. But I'll let Jesus do that because this is Jesus' story. This is where I say, I have no idea where I'm at. But if I start acting like this Pharisee, I might not be in a good place. Let's look and move forward and see what Jesus says about the tax collector. Remember, this is a despised tax collector. The despised tax collector stood at a distance and dared not even lift his eyes to heaven as he prayed. Stood at a distance, could not even lift his eyes to heaven, right? So, remember, the Pharisee stood by himself and prayed his prayer. He stood up by himself. This tax collector, far away, couldn't come close to the front of the church. He was at a distance, couldn't lift his eyes. Jesus goes on to say, instead, he beat his chest in sorrow, saying, "O God, be merciful to me, for I am a sinner. I tell you, this sinner, not the Pharisee, returned home justified before God. For those who exalt themselves will be humbled, and those who humble themselves will be exalted." That's the key, I think, the first key to going to receive communion, to knowing or to hoping that I'm in the state of grace and desiring my Lord, is to say, am I humble enough to realize I can't look at anybody else in this church without looking at myself first, without stopping to recognize, where am I at? Am I humble enough to say, Lord, oh God, be merciful to me, for I am a sinner? That's essentially the Jesus prayer. You know, if you look at the Eastern churches, the Eastern spirituality, you know, people pray the Chokhi, which is kind of like a rosary. It's just a lot of beads. 50 beads, 100 beads, depending on which one you have. And all you do is on each one of you say, Lord Jesus Christ, Son of the living God, have pity on me, a sinner. That's all you do. You keep moving the beads back and forth. I think that really sums up our desire to be with Christ. First, it's the recognition. You are God. Lord Jesus Christ, Son of the living God. Am I willing, by me recognizing that to begin with, what does that mean? I acknowledge that this is God who I am about to receive. That hopefully puts me in a humble state where I say, I'm not even worthy. I don't even have time to worry about anybody else's sins. I don't have time to even think about anybody else's sins. I got to worry about that moment between me and the Lord. I got to be in the zone, as we say in sports. It's that zone. It's that moment where I say, this is it. It's me and Jesus. Am I ready to receive him? Do I want to receive him? The next part of that, first it was, oh God. The next part of that, he says, be merciful to me. Now remember, it's interesting because we think, oh, okay, so this is the tax collector who's praying this. But this is Jesus who's telling us the word. So really, Jesus telling us, this is what you need to say. Be merciful to me. I am in need of mercy, which means I've done something wrong. I am in need of mercy. Why? I recognize that I am a sinner. That's it. Oh God, be merciful to me, for I am a sinner. If I can think that before communion, I'm probably doing a pretty good job. More after the break.

All right, folks. So welcome back to the Dr. Lee Sandoval Show. Welcome back to the clinic, here where we always talk about our spiritual health, our mental health, and our physical health. And today we are talking about all three in the most powerful, most complete way we can talk about. Dr. Sandoval, what do you mean we're talking about our health? We're talking about the Eucharist, and there's nothing that's going to complete the human health better than the Eucharist. We should do a show on Eucharistic miracles. Today I'm just talking about the Eucharist in and of itself. We'll do a follow-up on Eucharistic miracles so that we can understand truly what's going on. But it's easy for us to forget when we go to receive the Eucharist that we got to put our faith in it as well. Yes, we are receiving Christ. There's no question that that is the body and blood of Christ. When the priest blesses the bread and the wine, it officially turns into the body and blood of Christ, even though we can't see it. There's a transubstantiation, which means that the substance is different, even if the affix or what we're seeing is the same. It still looks like bread and it tastes like bread. It still looks like wine and tastes like wine. But now we got to put on our eyes of faith. And if we do, that's how miracles happen. And we got to remember in the Gospels, we got to fight for the Eucharist. We got to fight to be with Christ. We got to fight for that relationship with Christ. I think we're blinded by still seeing it as bread and wine, because when we receive it, it still looks and tastes like bread and wine. I think our Lord does that for our own, really to help us, because I think if we saw what it was, if we really saw our Lord in the Eucharist, I think we would die of joy. If we understood what we were receiving, we would die immediately. I don't think that we'd be able to survive the intense, and a lot of people use the word awesome a lot, but this is awesomeness in the true sense of the word awesome. I remember growing up in the 80s, everything was awesome and cool and radical. Ice cream was awesome. But this is a true sense of the word awesome. If we think of the gifts of the Holy Spirit and we think that we are in awe, if we were truly in awe of the Eucharist, I don't think that we would ever leave the church. I think that we would just stay by the tabernacle and never want to be separate from it. That's how we know we're getting closer to Christ. But there's a different gospel. Actually, let's back up to the gospel reading I was reading before, because as we were coming up on the break, I was reading about the Pharisee and the tax collector, and really looking at the fact that we got to remember that we hear these stories and we can't forget that it's Jesus himself telling us these stories. So what do we learn from these stories? This is the essential stuff. I can read what everybody else says about Jesus, but when Jesus is telling the parables, this is what I love about the parables. One, they're for everybody. Anybody can understand it, which tells me that Christ came truly for everybody. He always compares here the Pharisees, who are supposed to be upholding the law, and simpletons, tax collectors, sinners, people who are supposed to be despised by society. And you notice that Christ finds a way of upbringing those who are despised by society. I was reading about how the tax collector in this one was pointing out the Pharisee was pointing out the tax collector and really lifting himself by comparing himself, saying, "Thank you, God, that I am not like other people, these cheaters, sinners, adulterers. I'm certainly not like that tax collector. Look at how bad these other people are, but really, I guess the question is, why are you so good? Well, let's look back at what the Pharisee had said. The Pharisee stood by himself in prayer and said, that's what he said. "I thank you, God, I'm not like these other people, cheaters, sinners, adulterers. I'm certainly not like that tax collector." And this is where he said that his goodness lied. He said, "I fast twice a week and I give you a tenth of my income." Sounds like he's trying to buy the Lord. Now, I'm not judging him. Fasting, of course, is great, but I'm giving you money is what he's saying. Ironic that he's comparing himself to a tax collector, because he's saying, "I'm giving you money, Lord. What about this tax collector?" All the tax collector has to say is, "I recognize that you are God. I recognize that you have full power over me because I'm asking you for your mercy. If I'm asking you for your mercy, that means that I am guilty before you." What do we hear about in our court system? "I'm going to throw myself at the mercy of the court," right? The mercy of the court. Well, that's great. Why am I throwing myself at the mercy of the court? Because the court is going to find me guilty of something, right? And this is, "Be merciful to me, for I am a sinner. I am guilty. I have sinned. And that's all I've got. I don't have anything else. I have nothing before you. If I call you God, then I must recognize that I am nothing before you and I have no chance here. If I've sinned in any way, I have no chance. I throw myself at the mercy." Am I willing to think that as I go up for communion, as I go up to receive the Eucharist, to humble myself, to say, "I don't know what else is going on, but I'm throwing myself here at the mercy, Lord, because I desire you. I want you to be in my heart. And I have no idea if I'm in the state of grace or not." There was a great quote I read. When we ask ourselves, "Am I in the state of grace?"
This was there was a question that was posed to Saint Joan of Arc when she was on trial in England, and the question was, do you know whether or not you are in God's grace? Now, much like the questions people asked Jesus, this was to trap her. Do you know whether or not you are in God's grace? This was to trap her, to get her to say the wrong thing. And how did she reply? Granted, she's about 13 years old. How does she reply to this question? Do you know if you're in the state of grace? Well, she could reply, yes, for sure. And then they would say, well, that's absolutely not true, because nobody can know that you're in the state of grace, and the church teaches that. She could have said no, and then they'd say, well, that must mean you're a sinner, so of course we're going to burn you at the stake. Either way, she was going to be tricked either way. And what does she answer? This is the key. This is how I think that I want to carry this quote for myself, to think about this as I move through life and as I go up to communion. Joan of Arc says, if I am not, may God put me there. That's huge. And if I am, may God so keep me. I should be the saddest creature in the world if I knew I were not in his grace. Why is that such a great, that's such a great answer. Why is that such a great answer? Let's look at it. Let's break it down. Let's see how we can think like Catholics when it comes to receiving communion. I'm not here to judge politicians. I'm here, that's up to the priests, to the bishops, to decide who should be sanctioned and who should not, based on our position in the world, based on the power that God had given us. Just like Jesus told Pontius Pilate, he said, you're in power because my Father wanted you here. We've got to remember, everything happens because God wants us in those positions of power. But let's break down this answer. This is huge. Am I in the state of grace or not? She says, if I am not, may God put me there. And if I am, may God so keep me. What does that tell us? That my being in the state of grace is I relinquish any power, any acknowledgement of anything to God. Because if I'm not in the state of grace, that means that I'm a weak sinner, I'm not in the state of grace, and I rely on God's mercy and God's power to lead me to get to a state of grace. And if I am in a state of grace, then it's by God's grace that I am still there. May God keep me there. Because out of my own volition, if it's left up to me, I'm going to fall out of the state of grace. Isn't that our life here on earth? We are either trying to lead a state of grace or not. If I'm not in the state of grace, God, I pray that you guide my life so that I am. And if I am in the state of grace, then God, it's not because of my doing. I pray that you keep me there because you are the one leading me to this place. You're the one keeping me there. That's huge. That's the same thing as the tax collector saying, God, I throw myself at your mercy. I am a sinner. I don't know if I'm in the state of grace or not. What I'm acknowledging is, and she didn't say that she didn't sin, and she didn't say that she did. She's acknowledging that, yeah, she could have sinned. I might not be if I'm not in the state of grace, which means that I possibly could have sinned. Then I pray that God put me there. I rely on God's mercy. But if I am in the state of grace, I again rely on God's mercy because he's the one who's going to keep me there. That's important. Now, the question is, that's a great way to think. We got to think that way. I'm going to hold on to that quote for myself as I walk up to communion, that I'm going to pray that, you know, God, if I'm not in the state of grace, please put me there. And I'm assuming I'm in the state of grace, I receive communion. And if I am in the state of grace, please keep me there. And that's a great prayer. But am I willing to fight for it? Am I willing to fight for my relationship with Christ? Am I willing to fight to receive the Eucharist? Well, what do you mean, Dr. Sandoval? What do you mean you're willing to fight for it? Am I willing to argue with God? Absolutely, because these are great supplications, you know. If I'm not in the state of grace, God, please put me there. If I am, so keep me. Yes, I rely on God for that. The gospel reading from before, from Luke again, was a Pharisee and the tax collector. And it shows that the tax collector was just asking God for mercy because he recognizes that he is a sinner. And at that point, again, is saying, God, it's all up to you. At the same time, what am I willing to do? Am I willing to fight for it? Am I willing to live and act in a way that I can think like it's really up to me to be in that state of grace? Yes, I believe it's St. Thomas Aquinas who said, you know, pray like your salvation 100% depends on God, but live and act like your salvation 100% depends on you. I think there's another great gospel reading that I'm going to read here from the book of Matthew. Let me take out my Bible for this one. This is Matthew chapter 15. And it's called the Canaanite Woman. I love this gospel reading, because it shows us also what else we must do. Yes, we got to get our heart in a position where we rely 100% on God. But where are our actions? Let's look at this one. This is a Canaanite woman. It again is Matthew chapter 15, verse 21 is where it starts. It's verse 21 through 28. And this is what it says. It says, then Jesus left that place and withdrew to the district of Tyre and Sidon. It happened that a Canaanite woman
living in the locality, presented herself, crying out to him, "Lord, Son of David, have pity on me. My daughter is troubled by a demon." He gave her no word of response. His disciples came up and began to entreat him, "Get rid of her. She keeps shouting after us." "My mission is only to the lost sheep of the house of Israel," Jesus replied. She came forward then and did him homage with a plea, "Help me, Lord." But he answered, "It is not right to take the food of the sons and daughters and throw it to the dogs." "Please, Lord," she insisted, "even the dogs eat the leavings that fall from their master's table." Jesus then said in reply, "Woman, you have great faith. Your wish will come to pass." That very moment, her daughter got better. This is a huge reading. This is a huge, huge reading. Why is this even a huge reading? Why is this a big deal? We got to break this down. We got to think like Catholics on this one. And what does this have to do with me receiving communion? I got to fight for a relationship with Christ. Because if I'm going to look at this reading, we got to realize that, yes, our Lord loves us and has mercy on us. But he's also going to test and challenge us and say, well, where are you? Where are you in this fight? Do you love me enough? Do you believe in me enough? Do you have enough faith in me that you're going to keep fighting for me even when you think that I've turned my back on you? Are you going to realize that I have not? Are you going to realize that with my words, even though I might be telling you something, am I challenging you? You got to remember, Jesus was a rabbi, right? He was a teacher. And how do Jewish rabbis teach? By asking questions, by continually challenging. So it's not over after the first answer, but are we aware of that? Are we willing to continue to plead with our God for what we want? And what we really want is a relationship with him. Is that where our heart is? We're going to break this down when we come back from the break, because this is a very, very important gospel reading. It has a lot in it. It's very rich. It touches on so many different things, and it's going to be important to look at in our fight towards receiving the Eucharist.

All right. Well, welcome back to Virgin Most Powerful Radio. You're listening to the Dr. Luis Sandoval Show. Quick reminder for anybody out there that we are going to be having the men's conference Saturday, June 18th, 2022, right here at the historic Sacred Heart Chapel. You're going to get talks from Jesse Romero, Terry Barber, Ruben Nava. Really, I think it's wonderful to have a men's conference. I always encourage, if you're a couple, come together, because the men's conference, we're going to build ourselves up as men and understand who we are in the Catholic world and our Catholic faith, and really what it means to be the head of our families. It's great to have our wives with us so that we can do this together. Remember, we're a sacrament together. It's not about one person. It's about both of us being one. And if we're going to try to understand each other, I think it's important to have an understanding of each other so that when we come together, we're more patient, we're more loving. That's a great men's conference. Again, that's Saturday, June 18, 2022. You can go to virginmostpowerfulradio.org to register. All right. So before the break, I was reading this gospel passage of the Canaanite woman. And this is very important. Again, anybody who's tuning in now, this is Matthew chapter 15, verse 21. Let's break this passage down, because if we're going to think about our position in receiving the Eucharist, and if we're too worried that, gosh, I don't know, we can become scrupulous, I'm not in the state of grace at all. Now, granted, if we know that we have a mortal sin, if we know that we've sinned officially, and we know we've done something in our hearts that goes against the church, the teachings of the church, and we've decided that it was okay because I decided it was okay, then let's get ourselves to confession. That's what that's there for. What's our desire after that? Is my desire to stay in that state of sin, or is my desire to move forward and to be with God? If I can recognize that I'm a sinner, remember all these examples we've had before. St. Joan of Arc didn't say that she didn't sin. She just said wasn't sure she was in the state of grace, and she leaves it up to God. In the Pharisee and the tax collector parable, the tax collector acknowledged that he was in the state of sin, and he left everything up to God. For us as Catholics, if we have that knowledge, if we're aware that, gosh, maybe I did sin big time there, that was bad, I decided to go on my own, I went away from the fold, I better get myself to confession and start receiving some graces. And then even just by going to confession, it's obviously that I'm desiring being closer to God. I'm desiring to be in the state of grace. Hopefully I make a good confession and I get to church and I can receive communion because I have confessed my sins. I've been forgiven of my sins. This is important because if I'm not aware of any mortal sins, how much do I desire God? How much do I recognize that I want to be with God, even though I might recognize my level of unworthiness? Because I'm always going to be unworthy before God if we look at it that way. Even though I went to confession, and that's my way of telling God I want to repair this relationship, but am I willing to fight for it? Am I willing to say that, yes, this is 100% what I want? You know, if we think about how many times have we seen relationships, people dating, and they break up for whatever reason. Somebody said something mean, or somebody didn't act in according to the way they relate, you know, very nicely to each other. And so they say, oh, we're going to break up because he said this, he did this, she said this, she did that. It really broke my heart, and I got to break with this whole relationship. That's what happens with sin, right? Whenever we sin, we're breaking our relationship with God. Somebody says something, does something, and the relationship breaks. But then do we ever start thinking about the person again and say, no, you know what? I was wrong. I can, if the other person's wrong, if in my heart I think the other person's wrong, why am I going to get back together? But if I start in my heart to soften up and say, you know what, I kind of messed that one up, I want to be back in this relationship, I want to start dating again. What is it that we do? What do we see people do? I got to buy some flowers for her. Oh, I'm going to send him his favorite song. I'm going to cook him his favorite dish. I'm going to buy her a nice present. We start doing something nice for the other person, and we have to approach the other person, even though we know that there's been a rift, a fight. But we have to approach the other person. We have to say, no, I'm sorry, you know, we shouldn't break up. It's going to be different this time. Now, as always, whenever we talk about marriage and the marriage conference or relationships in general, I never advise anybody to stay in abusive relationships. I never advise anybody to stay in a relationship where you're being yelled at, where you're being physically hurt, or anything along those lines. That's just not healthy. But I'm talking about just normal fights, normal instances where we say, you know, we're just too different. We cannot be together. Somebody has to come back and somebody says, we'll make this better. I'm sorry. This is how I messed up. I'm going to try to listen to you more. I'm going to try to pay attention to what you need more. I'm really sorry about that. And we have to have that fight. And the other person's reluctant, but we really love them. We say, no, I'm going to make it up to you. I'm going to show you. I know that you still love me. I know that there's hope for our relationship. Well, this is like what we're seeing in this gospel reading. And why is this important? The Canaanite woman. Let's read that again.
It happened that a Canaanite woman living in that locality presented herself crying out to him. Now remember, Canaanites were not well regarded. So already they're not, she's not supposed to be talking to a Jewish man, unless, you know, especially not Jesus. But how does she address him? She says, "Lord, son of David, have pity on me." She's a Canaanite woman. She's a Gentile. And she says, "Lord, son of David, have pity on me." One, she recognizes, just like the tax collector, "Lord, son of David, have pity on me." Have pity on me means I'm not worthy, but I'm recognizing that you are God. You are the Lord, son of David. You are the Messiah. You are God. That's a huge recognition, because if you think about it, in those days, Jesus got crucified for being recognized as God. So if this woman, if really anybody in the Gospels, if anybody recognizes and praises Jesus and says that he is the Son of God, already they're putting themselves on, you know, as a target. It's kind of what we do in this world. If I say that Jesus is it, I'm a bit of a target. But this is what she says. She says, "My daughter is troubled by a demon." So obviously she comes to him with a problem, recognizes that he's God, recognizes that she's not worthy, and says, "My daughter's troubled by a demon," which means that I'm coming to you because who knows if at this point she'd already gone to many different people, or just recognize that you're the one who can do it. You're the one who has that power. Gives God his due, lets Jesus know that you are the one who is powerful. It says, he gave her no word of response. How many times do we feel that way? We're praying, we're asking God, we're saying, "God, please let me know if I'm in the state of grace." And we feel like, how many times do we hear that all the time? "God's not answering my prayers. He gave no word of response. God's not listening to me. I'm praying to him, but he doesn't care for me. He's not listening to me." And then his disciples come up and they begin to tell him, and you can hear it in their words, "Get rid of her. She keeps shouting after us. God, she's annoying. God, this person is just annoying. Can you get rid of her? She keeps, you know," but why do they go to him? Why can't they just get rid of her? Because even she knows Jesus is the last word. Doesn't matter what anybody else tells me. It doesn't matter what a priest tells me, what a bishop tells me, anything along those lines. I can go talk to them. But if I know in my heart of hearts that I'm coming for the Eucharist, Jesus is the last word. Am I willing to keep fighting for the Eucharist? Am I willing to keep fighting for God? In my heart, am I willing to recognize that God is the powerful one, that Jesus is the powerful one? So they say, "She keeps shouting on us, keeps shouting us after us." And what does Jesus say? It wasn't a very nice reply, you know. He says, "My mission is only to the lost sheep of the house of Israel." Remember, she's not Jewish. She is a Gentile. That's what he says. You know, after we're praying and praying, "Jesus, please help me." And the reply is, "Nah, you're not worth it." How many times do we feel that way? How many times do we feel like, "Oh man, God just told me I wasn't worth it. I've been praying and I just don't feel like I'm worth it." This is a dumb one. Jesus tells her, you know, "Sorry, it's not going to happen. My mission is only to the lost sheep of the house of Israel." That's what he says. Jesus replied that. "She came forward then and did him homage with a plea, 'Help me, Lord.'" Again, what do we read in that sentence? We got to think like Catholics on this one. "Help me, Lord." She again recognizes that he is the Lord. So acknowledging, "You are God. I can't do this without you. Help me. Can't do this without you. Even if I'm not in your good graces, like St. Joan of Arc said, if I'm not in the state of grace, may God help me. How much am I willing to fight it? How much am I willing to continue to recognize that Jesus is the Lord?" Which means that this Canaanite woman continues to humble herself. She's not done. She's not done fighting. Humble, humble. "Help me, Lord. You are the Lord. Have pity on me. Help me, Lord." And what does Jesus say? Even worse. First, he says, "No, sorry, my mission is only to the lost sheep of the house of Israel. You're not even on my agenda. You're not even on my calendar here." And then what does he go on to say? "Help me, Lord," she says. And he goes on to say, "You know, it's not right to take the food of sons and daughters and throw it to the dogs." Oh, that's gotta hurt. "Jesus, help me." "Nope, you're a dog in this house. You're not even at the table. I don't even recognize you as a person. You're just a dog. This is the food for the people who deserve it, who are worthy for it, who are worthy of it." That's a tough one. This is a tough one. Does she stop there? No. This is why I say, are we willing to fight for it? God's going to challenge us. God's going to say, "Who do you think you are?" Right? And this is what she said. Does she say, "But look how important I am. I'm like the Pharisee. Look, I pay here and I fast." And I do. No, she doesn't say that. She doesn't say that at all. She says, "Please, Lord," she insisted. And this is where her level of faith comes in. "Even the dogs eat the leavings that fall from the master's tables." Even the dogs get some scraps. I deserve something. Why do I deserve something? Because you are God. I'm recognizing that you are Lord. And by your nature,
you are not going to leave me behind. Am I willing to recognize that? That's really what she says. If you are the Lord, and again, because she says, please, Lord. She doesn't stop calling the Lord. She doesn't start saying, God's not going to do this for me. I'm going to turn away. Jesus isn't going to do this. No, she holds on to Jesus because she says, this is all I've got. If you can't do this, I am out of luck. Nobody else can do this. That's really where she's at. Are we there? Are we that hungry for Jesus? Are we really willing to fight that way for Jesus and say, please, Lord, help me, Lord. This is it. You're all I've got. You're all I can. There's nothing else for me. If I don't have you, there's nothing else. Where else am I going to go? And she says, even the dogs eat the scraps that fall from the master's table. Am I willing to tell Jesus, look, I know that you love me at some point because you made me. And I know that there's somewhere in your heart to rebuild this relationship. I've got nothing else. I need your help. You're the only one who can do this. I need to get to communion. I need to get to communion. I need that desire. If you're going to call me a dog, then that's great. Cause I'm less than a dog. You know, you call me a dog. You called her a dog. You said, throw it to the dogs. Okay. Well, I'm going to fight like a dog. I'm going to come up and I'll be your dog. I'll be at your side. I'll be at your beck and call, but I know you're going to give me even a scrap. You even have mercy on the dogs. What does Jesus say to this? Where she says, gosh, just give me something. I know that you're powerful. You got to give me something. He says, woman, you have great faith. Your wish will come to pass. That very moment, her daughter got better. Why is that important? You have great faith. Faith means that this is what Jesus is telling me here. You got to keep fighting for it. Remember, faith is a virtue. It's an infused virtue. It's not something that I can come up with on my own. I can't do this. I need to pray for it. I need to ask God for faith. And this lady, this Canaanite woman, was coming to Jesus, and he tells her, finally, you have great faith. You didn't stop. We can't stop fighting for the Eucharist. I'm not worried about if anybody else is in the state of grace or not. I'm worried about me. I'm worried about, where's my fight for Christ? He says, your wish will come to pass. Remember, her wish wasn't even for herself. She wasn't praying for herself. She was praying for her daughter, who was what? Struck by demons. She was troubled by demons. And Jesus, from far away, not even being there, she didn't say, Jesus, my daughter needs an exorcism. She said, Jesus, I know that you can make this happen. However you're going to make it happen, that's all you need. How was her daughter saved? By her mother's faith. This is the bottom line. When we go to the Eucharist, are we willing to fight for the Eucharist? Am I really willing to recognize Jesus is the Lord? And if I receive this Eucharist worthily, all the things that I need in my life are going to be taken care of, whether it be for myself, for my family, for anybody else. Do I have that humility? I'm not worried about politicians. I'm not worried about the other people in line to receive the Eucharist. I pray for them. I hope that we're all worthy to receive it. But more than that, I hope that we are hungry to be in a relationship with Christ where we're not going to stop asking for his help. Until next week, this is Dr. Sandoval saying, keep it Catholic.

Justice Show here on Virgin Most Powerful Radio. I'm excited today. I'm excited every day. Why? Because I have love for Jesus Christ and his bride, the church. And I want to introduce people to the person of Jesus Christ, whoever I meet. I'm at a funeral here at our chapel, and we're evangelizing folks there. It's a great opportunity for us to reach people when their loved one has passed. All right, we're going to be talking about an Italian bishop calling on Catholics to evangelize Muslims as an act of charity. He got it right. Wow. I'm going to talk about that with, oh my goodness gracious, what a great story. And then after that, we're going to cover Pope Leo. He's telling priests to respect the norms of the liturgy because it's avoiding confusion. Thank you, Holy Father. I put a little brochure together back in 2004, many years ago. And this was St. John Paul II's same call to end liturgical abuse. I'm going to name all these things and ask yourself, is this happening at my parish? Well, now this gives us an opportunity to talk to the pastor and say, Father, the Holy Father is asking us not to do any norms of breaking the rubrics of the Mass. Could you please just follow the book? If you're getting mad at me, get mad at the Pope. He's the one who's telling you to do this. Obey. All right, so we'll do that and much more. We've got a lot of good stories. Let's get to the gospel. We've been reading the gospel of Mark, chapter 10, verse 46 to 52, May 28th. Wow, time goes by. As Jesus was leaving Jericho with his disciples and a sizable crowd, Bartimaeus, a blind man, son of Timaeus, sat by the roadside begging. On hearing that it was Jesus of Nazareth, he began to cry out and said, Jesus, son of David, have pity on me. And many rebuked him, telling him to be silent. But he kept calling out all the more, son of David, have pity on me. Jesus stopped and said, call him. So they called the blind man, saying to him, take courage, get up. Jesus is calling you. He threw aside their cloak, sprang up, and came to Jesus. Jesus said to him in reply, what do you want me to do for you? The blind man replied to him, Master, I want to see. Jesus told him, go your way. Your faith has saved you. Immediately, he received his sight and followed him on the way. Well, the gospel of the Lord. Praise to you, Lord Jesus Christ. This gospel always makes it clear to me that our Lord is asking us to come to him. And when we reply, Lord, you have the words of eternal life, meaning we want to follow you, then your life changes when you give yourself to Christ. I know our Protestant brothers have this, you know, altar call. There's a lot of good about that. We need to engage in Jesus Christ through the sacraments, get to penance, go to confession, receive Holy Communion properly, and our love for Jesus Christ will grow. What I tell everybody to ask Jesus Christ for more faith every day. I ran into a lady here at the funeral last night, and she was struggling and with her faith. So I encouraged her, ask Jesus Christ for more faith. She's raising 4 children without a husband. That's not easy. I admit that. But I told her, give your life to Christ. He will help you. And that's the message I tell every single person I know, that that's how we have meaning and purpose. All right, let's bring the smartest guy into the room. Oh, Sheen ahead. Here's what Bishop Sheen says, and I think it's so powerful. If you don't behave as you believe, right, you'll live what you believe, you will end by believing as you behave. So, you don't want to follow the commandments? That's how you'll live. You won't follow them. You'll live a decadent life. But if you follow the commandments, you'll die a holy man. That's pretty much how it works. I also wanted to mention
because we have a couple minutes before the break, and then we'll get into the bishop, who was very impressive out in Italy, calling Catholics to evangelize Muslims. I wanted to mention something that I think is really important. Just on, I go to secular sources when they say half of all Americans say the fun in their life has disappeared. Here's the point about that article. When people think that fun is pleasure, they kind of keep getting stronger pleasure, just like drugs. They need stronger drugs. And half of the Americans are so burned out on having too much, they're depressed, when really they need to find their happiness in Jesus Christ, not the world. Another article that I wanted to share was 5 minutes of in-person prayers linked to less pain and anxiety. I had a lady come to me, she's in chronic pain, and I asked her about praying. Oh, I don't pray. Well, this study, and this is a secular study, found that a clinical trial of 180 patients found that 5 minutes of in-person Christian prayer after a routine clinic visit was linked to reports reduction in both pain and anxiety. See, and this is the point this article makes. They don't know how it works, but they just know that when people pray, it helps them in their depression and their pain and in their sorrow. So I wanted you to know about that because, you know, when half of the Americans say their fun in their life has disappeared, what were they basing their fun on? Buying tickets to somewhere, and then what? Then what? As Bishop Sheen says, in life is worth living. After you've tried all these pleasure things, you go, and then what? Well, you see, we know what then what is. Heaven! But the world doesn't know that, so they're not going to have happiness in this world. All right, want to remind you, folks, the bishop will be here July 31st to bless our Fulton Sheen statue, the marble statue that's 6 feet tall. We'll have a 5 o'clock mass and a dinner after the blessing of the statue here at our Sacred Heart Chapel. That's the day before we have the Early Church Fathers of a Spiritual Warfare Conference here at the chapel with Joshua Charles and Dr. Sandoval. Both of them are experts in their fields. I think you're going to love it. Go to vmpr.org to register. And then in November, we have the Biblical Studies Conference, November 7th. We have Father Alan Bender, who's a Norbertine priest, coming up. Also William Albrecht from Patristic Pillars. He'll be here. This will be a good teaching class on biblical literacy. Everybody needs a course on that. And I will mention the tickets for Bishop Sheen's beatification for the bus ride when we meet you in St. Louis. We'll have 2 full buses. We have about 20 seats left for the bus. So if you want to come with us, Bishop Joseph Strickland will be there. I'll be there. You can call 877-526-2151 or go online to vmpr.org to check out all of the above. All right. I want to get to the Holy Father, but I want to also mention this Italian bishop. Wow. His name is Antonio Sulta. He's spearheading a diocese campaign to evangelize Muslims and immigrants through what? Public witness to Christian faith, not through synodality. He's going out and doing what the church has always done for 2,000 years, evangelize. This is a pastoral letter, and I just want to give him kudos, because he's urging Catholics to evangelize Muslims, immigrants living in northern Italy through public witness and explicit proclamation of the gospel. Don't be afraid. Man, I'm impressed. On May 24th, Pentecost Sunday, what a great day to let this one out, the bishop published his pastoral letter in his diocese in Italy, calling the Catholics to engage in evangelization. And this is what I really am impressed with, because I don't hear bishops talk like this too often. The bishop says, we must take seriously the mandate of Jesus Christ. Go, therefore, and make disciples of all nations. Bishop Sulta wrote near the conclusion of his letter, adding, the proclamation of Christ is the highest and most beautiful act of charity. I wish he was the Pope. I'm going to say it right now, because this man understands the mission of the church.
He framed this initiative around the example of St. Francis of Assisi with the Muslim during his crusades, referring to the Franciscan tradition, wrote that Christians should not conceal their faith among non-Christians, but should instead bear witness through both conduct and explicit evangelization. Remember, people don't care how much you know until they know how much you care. We got to get back to that. The synodality stuff of dialoguing. What about the truth of Jesus Christ? The bishop's letter repeatedly stresses that Catholics should combine respect for Muslims with missionary activity, particularly undermining the Muslims' arrival in Western countries, often associated with secularized European societies, with Christianity itself, but may change their perception when they encounter practicing Catholics. According to the bishop, welcome, the witness has already begun. When we come back, I want to finish with a little bit more of this, because it's exciting to hear a bishop in Italy speak like this. And he's been doing it ever since he was a bishop. Stay with us. We'll be back with more to inspire you to call deep.

say it. I'm too blessed to be stressed. I'm too anointed to be disappointed. And if hope was money, I'd be a billionaire. When I hear about a bishop in Italy calling all of his folks in the diocese to spearhead a campaign to evangelize Muslim migrants through a public witness of their Christian faith, this is awesome. We need more bishops like him. He also argued that the church cannot neglect its missionary activity towards non-Christians, addressing the question of whether Muslims can be saved without conversion. The bishop wrote, "The salvation comes only through Jesus Christ," while also citing the Catholic teachings that are in the catechism that persons who are ignorant of Christ may possibly attain salvation under certain strict conditions. He compared evangelization to throwing a rope to someone being swept away by a river in a current. Yeah, it's all in the catechism, through no fault of their own, but it's very difficult. So that's why it's uncharitable not to evangelize. The church certainly recognizes that the ways of spirit know no boundaries, and it teaches that someone who is completely ignorant of Jesus, lives faithfully before God by following his conscience, may in some way attain salvation, though with great difficulty and without any guarantee. In any case, one can be saved only through Jesus Christ. Thank you for saying that. We need more successors to say that, more priests. For since the Son of God came to dwell among us and is accomplished by the work of redemption, he has become the sole access to the Father. I could go on, but he further emphasizes Christian belief in the divinity of Jesus Christ and the salvation through him alone. Wow, this is a bishop today, 2026 in Italy. Wow. I'm just amazed that this guy's doing this great work. He said the new initiative on evangelization follows years of increased Muslim migration into Italy, including areas near the French border, administered by the Diocese of Berlinga. In his letter, he wrote Catholics must maintain charity and clarity in dealing with religious differences. Bishop, thank you. I'm going to pray for you. I know you are a pro-life bishop. You've done all kinds of things to help defend the unborn in Italy. Your mom and dad must have taught you well. And he looks like he's a young man, Bishop Antonio Sulta. Well, we will pray for you to continue that great work you're doing, Bishop. Wow. All right, are you ready, folks? All right, put your seatbelts on. Here it comes. Pope Leo is telling priests to respect the norms of the liturgy. Why? To avoid confusion at the Mass. He's saying this very clearly. Reminds me of John Paul II saying it also. He said, the Second Vatican Council affirms a legitimate progress in the liturgy must also preserve sound tradition, and that certain elements of the liturgy can never change because they are divinely instituted. Well, this is similar to what St. John Paul II said in 2004. So I'm going to say this is a good opportunity for you and I to have a conversation with our priest at our local parish. And I'm going to go through all of these liturgical abuses that John Paul II addressed in 2004. And this will give you an example of going to your pastors and saying, Pope Leo's telling you not to change the Mass. Don't just, you know, like for example, here's a document that the Holy Father wrote on in liturgical abuse. This was in 2004. Okay? I put a little brochure together back in 2004. I still have some here. It was March 19, 2004, Solemnity of St. Joseph. All right, he says this, the Holy See, to the Pope, it is forbidden to change the words of the Mass. Are you kidding me? I go to churches and I still hear priests changing the words of the Mass. Can't do that, Father. Be obedient. Another one, the recent innovation of adding topics to the Agnus Dei, such as Jesus, Lord of all, and other titles to replace the Lamb of God, the Holy Father says it's to be eliminated. So if that's going on in your church, I say address it with Pope Leo giving us the initiative to do that. You're not supposed to do that. And if, for example, if they keep doing this liturgical abuse, find a parish that doesn't do it. You have to drive a little bit, but it's worth it. Number three, it is illicit to omit
are to substitute the prescribed biblical readings on one's own initiative, or to replace them with non-biblical texts. I've been to places where they just don't read the Bible. They read some other thing, and it's a liturgical abuse. If that happens, call them out. A homily must be given only by the ordained clergy, never by lay people, including seminarian students and so-called pastoral assistants. That's still the law of the church. Has that happened at your parish? Say, Pope Leo's telling us to stay to the rubrics. You got to do that. Don't get mad at me. Get mad at the Pope. He's telling us for clarity purposes. Thank you, Holy Father. No creed or profession of faith is to be introduced, which is not found in duly approved liturgical books. I've been there where they make up their own creed. You can't do that on your own. We're Catholic. Another one, breaking of the Eucharistic bread. We have that done all the time at a local parish here. It's only by the priest celebrant, it, if necessary, with the help of a deacon or a concelebrant. The abuse that has been prevailed in some places, lay persons are also helping to the contradiction to the norms. It should be corrected with all haste. That's number 73. Another one. The celebration of the Holy Mass is not to be inserted in any way into the setting of a common meal, nor joined within this kind of banquet. Yeah, they try to make that happen. No, it's against the church teachings. It is strictly to be considered an abuse to introduce into the celebration of the Mass elements that are contrary to the prescription of liturgical books taken from the rites of other religions. Yeah, oh, we're going to be ecumenical. No, can't do that. Now, what about Holy Communion? Check this out. The penitential act placed at the beginning of Mass lacks the efficacy of a sacrament of penance and cannot be regarded as a substitute for the sacrament of penance, confession. So you can't just say, oh, well, I confess. No, go to confession before you receive Holy Communion if you know you're in the state of mortal sin. The faithful should be led insistently to form a habit of confession outside of Mass. The first communion children must always be presented by sacramental confession and absolution. That's an abuse that's gone on for years. Someone's got to do it, police it. It is the priest's responsibility to minister communion, perhaps assisted by the priest or deacons, only when there is a true necessity. Are you ready, folks? An extraordinary minister assist the priest celebrating in the distribution of Holy Communion. How many times have you seen a priest or deacon, who they're the ordinary minister, sitting down, and you got all these lay people giving out Holy Communion? This is what Pope Leo is saying needs to end. So we're going back to the same story, what John Paul II said. So we need to really encourage people to do it the right way. Each of the faithful always has a right to receive Holy Communion on the tongue at his choice. But if there's a risk of profanation of Holy Communion, should not be given in the hand to the faithful. There you go. That's what the church has always taught. Even when Holy Communion in the hand came out, they always said, if there's a test that maybe someone's going to steal the host or anything like that, don't do it. How many people have heard that one? Not too many, right? When administering communion to the sick, the Blessed Sacrament may not be carried to a profane place and the proper ritual must be used. Meaning, when you see people receive Holy Communion to give it to the sick, they're not supposed to stop to get gas, go to the grocery store. No, you are supposed to go directly to that sick person. And that has not been communicated to people. So that's something that needs to be cleaned up. All right. The faithful may not serve themselves and abusive spouses at the nuptial mass, giving one another communion to the end. A communion plate or paten for the communion of the faithful should be retained so as to avoid the danger of the sacred host or some fragment of falling. Yep. All right. Communion under both kinds. Have you heard this one? This is what the church teaches now. It's not what happens a lot of places. The chalice should not be administered to the congregation
where there's such a large number of communicants that it's difficult to gauge the amount of wine for the Eucharist, and too much precious blood would remain at the end of the celebration, or where a notable part of the people chooses not to approach the chalice. If one chalice is not sufficient, there is no reason why the priest celebrant should not use several chalices. It is praiseworthy by reason and of sign of value to use a main chalice together with smaller chalices. Here's another one. Pouring the blood of Jesus Christ after the consecration from one vessel to another is to be completely avoided. And pitchers, flax, all that stuff like that we see, never to be used. Now, here's this. This is something that you've probably seen over the years, and that's where they start using these chalices that are made out of clay. That's not to be done. Only truly noble material will be used for the sacred vessels, so that honor will be given to our Lord by their use, and all risk of diminishing doctrine of the real presence of Christ in the Eucharist. Exactly, that's why they do it. Eucharistic species in will be avoided. So glass, earthenware, clay can break easily. They shouldn't be using it when it's happening because of what Pope Leo did, telling we have to follow the rubrics. These are the rubrics, folks. Now, it is forbidden for sacred ministers to celebrate Holy Mass or other rites without sacred vestments or with a stole or over the ordinary clothes as a religious habit. I've been to many masses when I was a youngster where I saw a priest with just a pair of shorts and a t-shirt and a stole around that. And what's that about? That's liturgical abuse. That's so sad. When administering communion to the sick, the Blessed Sacrament may not be carried to a profane place. I already covered that one. Extraordinary ministers. All right. Priests. Okay, here's another one. The extraordinary minister of the Holy Communion may distribute communion only when there is no priest or deacon, or when the priest is incapacitated for good reason, or when the number of communicants is so great that very celebration of the Mass would be unduly prolonged. But a brief proclamation is not sufficient. Here's the bottom line. We use them not for extraordinary, but for ordinary. And that's not what the Church wants. Not my policy.

kinds of liturgical abuses. So Pope Leo said that it's in order to avoid confusing the faithful. I think that's a great thing to do, is get them right, because there's too much confusion in the church. So thank you, Holy Father, for that. He also says all Catholics are responsible for correcting abuses in the liturgy by reporting them to the diocesan bishop or to the competent ordinary. This is what the Holy See is asking us to do, folks. We got our marching papers. Now, every bishop, priest, deacon should ask himself whether he has respected the rights of the lay members of Christ's faithful, and should always remember that he is a servant of the sacred liturgy. This is right in the document of John Paul II's. Now, this instruction was prepared by the Congregation of the Divine Worship and collaboration with the Supreme Pontiff, and it was approved on March 19, 2024. Now, we all know this, folks, that for years, Catholics have been shaking their heads in disbelief at the liturgical abuses attributed to the spirit of Vatican II, a situation John Paul II and now Pope Leo himself lamented in this encyclical, calling for the banishment of the dark clouds of unacceptable doctrine and practices, because the abuse of the sacred liturgy and the most blessed sacrament is nothing less than spiritual terrorism. I agree. In the end, the result of the Holy Father's eloquent plea for return to liturgical sanity is a new Vatican instruction. So this is important that Leo is following John Paul II. It was presented by Cardinal Joseph Francis Arenzi, prefect for the Congregation of the Doctrine of Faith. And I just want to say thank you, Holy Father, for really pointing these things out, because without leadership, we can't say much, because the church has received her liturgy from the apostles and an unbroken tradition, which is the church's task to transmit faithfully and carefully to future generations. That's what the document says. It also says abuses are often rooted in false understanding of liberty. Boy, that's for sure. Abuses contribute to obscuring of the Catholic faith and doctrine. Yeah, that's what Pope Leo just said. The power of the liturgical celebration does not consist in frequently altering the rites. Can you get that, guys? Wow. Bishops must correct liturgical abuses. This is what the church teaches. I mean, we got to ask our bishops to do their duty, just like we're supposed to do our duty. My six-year-old grandson's duty is to go to school. The bishop's duty is to transmit, teach, govern, and sanctify the church. So pious practices like rosary help nourish the interior understanding of liturgical participation. Holy Mass is not a concelebration of a priest with the people. I heard people say that, oh yeah, let's celebrate. No. There is to be no clericalization of the laity, meaning we have a bunch of lay people, right, this is what the church has unfortunately come to, wanting, you know, acting like priests, and then we have priests acting like lay people. Church says no. And he said the noble custom of altar boys at the altar serves after manner of acting is to be encouraged. No altar girls. I understand it can be, but most of the churches that are Orthodox send the girls away. This is for the boys, prepping them if they are called to be priests. Wine used at Mass must be grape wine only during the celebration itself. A small quantity of water is to be mixed with it. Other drinks do not constitute valid matter. My gosh, I've seen some crazy, you know, oh my gosh, I won't even go into that. The document says it's not to be tolerated that priests take upon themselves the right to compose their own Eucharistic prayers, nor to change approved texts or introduce new ones. That happens way too often. Eucharistic prayer is to be recited by priests alone in full. I've heard lay people just say it out loud. They're not supposed to do that. It's an abuse, the document says, to offer the Eucharistic prayer with some parts recited by deacon, lay ministers, or others. While the priest proclaims the Eucharistic prayer, yep,
That's it. And he says this, and I like the quote from St. Augustine, in essentials, unity, in non-essentials, liberty, in all things, charity. So I wanted to bring this up to you because Pope Leo made it clear that we gotta end this liturgical abuses and respect the norms, the rubrics of the Mass. And I really think it's important because when you do that, you will get people to have a higher reverence and understanding for the Mass. It says, for the good of the entire Church, every reform must always be preceded by careful theological, historical, and pastoral investigation. This is Vatican II. The Holy Father said, the Council Magisterium in this way thus calls for the avoidance of confusion among the faithful and discourages anyone from adding or removing or altering anything in the liturgical matters on their own initiative. So you can't just decide willy-nilly you're going to change it. He says, the liturgy has thus been for centuries a driving force for evangelization. There's an old friend, the way you worship is the way you believe. Today, this energy must be renewed in continuity with authentic and living Catholic tradition. That is, in accordance with the dynamic aim of introducing believers to the fullness of truth, he said. Yes, Holy Father, yes. This is, we got to get back to an authentic teaching of the liturgy. And I don't think we're getting there at this point. So the Holy Father stepped in and said, knock it off. He's repeating what John Paul II said back on March 19th of 2004. And this is really exciting that the Holy Father is doing it. Because I'll give an example. At the same time the Pope is saying this, you got a bishop, are you ready, riding an electric scooter through church at the confirmation mass to explain the Holy Spirit. He's Austrian's bishop, scooted through the confirmation class to meet the children where they are before telling the media he's not set for or against priestly celibacy. Of course, he's liberal, and he says, I try to make my sermons relevant to today's world. What about making your sermons to introduce people to the person of Jesus Christ? That's a whole lot better than that. He says, I told that the children here get around a lot on scooters. I just wanted to meet them where they are and try to explain the Holy Spirit to them using this modern mode of transportation. You know what I would suggest, Holy Father, Bishop? Use what the saints have used. I mentioned Father, not Nipro Sera, but Father from Malachi, the priest who did for the people who have leprosy, Father Damien, and how he didn't, when he went to the island to meet with the people with leprosy, they were living an immoral life because of the doctors, the witch doctors. He didn't reach them where they were at, living immorally. He called them to a higher lifestyle of centered on Jesus Christ. This is what we need again today. What's happening is we have compromised to a point where we're telling people, we got to be with you. We got to be with the world. And when I come back from the break, there's another situation where Swiss bishops are doing just the opposite of what they're supposed to be doing in inducing people to the person of Jesus Christ. And again, I'm not in management. I'm in sales. But when I see things going on in the church that aren't leading people to Christ, I can't be quiet. I have to speak up. I only have so many breaths of air left. I do not want to go to my judgment seat and say, oh, Lord, why didn't you speak up when people were falling from the truth? Why did you just let them fall? Well, that's not charity. Clarity is charity. What do I mean by that?
it's clarity to say, look, folks, what you're doing is wrong. Like, for example, in America, I mentioned a week ago, syphilis is surging in America, leaving many patients with serious heart problems, and they're dying. 80% increase since 2018. And these doctors are suggesting that we treat them with heart problem screening because their health is going south because of the syphilis. Well, what is the solution? More doctors? No. Morality. Introducing them to Jesus Christ and telling them they should live chaste lives. What? They won't want to do that. Well, can I tell you something? We need to tell them that. And whether they do it or not, they have free will to choose the good or the evil. Because remember, Fulton Sheen said it this way. The only value in saying yes to God is you have the freedom to say no. So when we see error, we lovingly speak the truth to those folks by saying, this is wrong. This offends Jesus Christ. Well, when we come back, I'm going to talk about Dr. Nicolosi, who I met back in the 1980s, and he was doing this therapy to help homosexuals to live chaste lives. And now, all over the world, many places are condemning it. Well, why are they condemning it? We'll get into that and much more here on the Truth and Justice Show.

I just want to mention Dr. Nicolosi was a good friend of mine, and he had a way of working with same-sex attracted people to teach them how to live chaste lives. And they call it conversion therapy. Well, the whole world, including some Catholic bishops in Switzerland, they're strongly rejecting this, and they're right on the same page with the government. Whenever you are on the same page with the government, ask yourselves, you might be treachering on bad lands. Our Lord told us we can't be with the world. Now, the Swiss bishops claim that practices aimed to change someone's sexual inclination or gender identity contradict the dignity of a person and the image of God. It's a scandalous comment. You know, what the contrast between the Italian bishop calling Catholics to evangelize all Muslims, and you got another bishop saying, no, no, people who have same-sex attraction, let them act on it. It's contrary to what the Catholic Church teaches. But the Swiss bishops issued their statement in support of the government banning this. And I just will say this. We need to pray and make reparation for those bishops, because they're on the side of the world. They're not on the side of Jesus Christ. All right. We talked earlier in the show about the Holy Eucharist, how Pope Leo is urging priests to respect the norms of the liturgy. We call it the rubrics of the Mass. Well, I want to teach in the last 7 minutes or 8 minutes why we are so concerned about this. What does the Church teach about the Holy Eucharist? Well, the question and answer question I put together years ago, I'm going to go with it. The Holy Eucharist is merely a symbol, not the body and blood of Christ. No! Scripture as well as tradition clearly teaches us that the Holy Eucharist is not merely a symbol, but literally the body, blood, soul, and divinity of Jesus Christ. Once the priest pronounces the words of consecration over the bread and wine during the Mass, the bread and wine cease to exist. When was the last time you were taught that? They become the body and blood of Jesus Christ under the appearance of bread and wine. Only the appearance, color, taste, weight, shape, remain. Many examples from Scripture demonstrate that this is what the first Christians believed. And on our Fathers, Friday with the Fathers, we talk about that. Just last Friday we did that. 1 Corinthians chapter 10, St. Paul tells us, the cup of blessing which we bless, is it not a participation in the blood of Christ? The bread which we break, is it not a participation in the body of Christ? Because there is one bread, we who are many are one body, for we all partake of the one bread. Paul does not say these are symbols of body and blood of Christ. It is the body and blood of Christ. I can go on. The Holy Eucharist is referred to as the most holy sacrament of the altar, or the Blessed Sacrament. A sacrament is an outward sign instituted by Christ to give grace. We receive abundant graces when we receive Holy Communion, humbly and worthily. It is the greatest of all the Church's seven sacraments, as it is the only sacrament which contains Christ personally. Now, another segment I'm going to go to is 1 Corinthians chapter 11. It states, whoever therefore eats the bread and drinks the cup of the Lord in an unworthy manner will be guilty of profaning the body and blood of Jesus. To be found guilty of murdering someone is more serious than taking a picture of a statue or someone destroying it. You would have to actually cause death to an individual to be found guilty of this crime. So it is with the Holy Eucharist. You cannot be found guilty of profaning the Lord and body of Jesus if it's only a symbol. See what I'm saying? Who cares if it's a symbol? That's all. No. You cannot bring judgment upon yourself from eating a symbol. The context of 1 Corinthians chapter 11 is talking about the bread and wine being Jesus' body and blood. For anyone who eats and drinks without discerning the body eats and drinks judgment upon him. That is why many of you are weak and ill, and some have died. Now check this out. Webster's Dictionary defines
discern as to perceive by the sight or someone other sense or by intellect. The other sense we possess is in the case of faith, partaking of the Holy Eucharist without recognizing the body and blood of Christ is a serious offense against God. Some Bible translations strongly state that if you do so, you bring condemnation, judgment upon you. I bring all this up because I want you to be a high-information Catholic. Think about this. At the Last Supper, Jesus was speaking only symbolically. People say, no. If Jesus were speaking only symbolically of the Eucharist at the Last Supper, he would be like the farmer who promised his children his farm for their inheritance. When the man was on his deathbed, he called the children to him and declared he would fulfill his promise. He reached under the pillow, pulled out a picture of the farm, and presented it to them. You get it? No, it's not a symbol. Unlike the farmer, Jesus Christ literally fulfilled his promise to give us his flesh to eat at the Last Supper. Read John 6:51. After feeding the crowds, he told them, "The bread which I shall give for the life of the world is my flesh." A year later, he fulfilled that promise. Matthew 26 records, "Now as they were eating, Jesus took bread, blessed and broke it, gave it to his disciples and said, 'Take, eat, this is my body.' And he took a cup. And when he had given thanks, he gave it to them, saying, 'Drink of it, all of you. For this is my blood of the covenant, which is poured out for many for the forgiveness of sin.'" Can't get any clearer than that. Through a miracle, Jesus fed the crowd of 5,000 people with 5 loaves of bread and 2 fishes, distributing the food for the body through his apostles. Also, through a miracle, Jesus, through the ministry of his priests and the successors to the apostles, changed the bread and wine into his body and blood to provide all of us with food for all our souls. And I'll leave you on this, John 6. This view is a clear misreading of the text when Jesus spoke literally. Think about this. John 6, Jesus is reminding the Jews of their ancestors who were nourished with the manna that fell from heaven during Moses' time. "I am the bread of life. Your fathers ate the manna in the wilderness and they died. This is the bread which comes down from heaven, that a man may eat and not die. I am the living bread which come down from heaven. If anyone eats of this bread, he will live forever. And the bread which I shall give for the world is the flesh of my life." Those people actually ate real bread, not symbols of bread. Jesus is telling them that not only will they eat new bread, but it will be his flesh. I can go on this whole teaching. The bottom line is we believe that the Eucharist is the source and summit of the Christian life. Therefore, we all need to focus our life around Jesus and the Holy Eucharist. That's all. That's all I'm saying. And how do we do that? By spending time with him. How did you get to know your wife? I spent time with my wife. You need to do the same thing when it comes to our Catholic faith. And when Pope Leo came out this week and said, "Priests, respect the norms of the liturgy to avoid confusion at Mass," we're following his lead there. This is the time of confusion. Remember, Fulton Sheen's going to be beatified on the 23rd of September. I am convinced, I'm going to be doing an interview with the priest who wrote a book on Fulton Sheen's life about the demonic. And I have it in my hand here. I just spoke with him earlier today for next week's. You're going to get some really good material on this topic of the devil and what Sheen says. But if you want to go to the
beatification with Fulton Sheen in St. Louis, Missouri. We're going to meet a couple hundred people. Well, 100, let's see. Yeah, 100 people. Because there's two buses holding 50-some people. You can join us by going to vmpr.org to check out how to get there. Bishop Joseph Strickland will be joining us. We'll take a ride over to Peoria, look at the old Fulton Sheen's old barn where his was his house. And we'll take a nice trip. We have mass. We have confessions going on. You can't have a better bishop. Talk about a bishop who speaks up for the faith. That's Bishop Joseph Strickland. So if you want to join us, just go to virginmostpowerfulradio.org or call us at 877-526-2151. I want to thank everyone. We're putting up that statue of Fulton Sheen. If you'd like to make a donation and have a little plaque around our Fulton Sheen statue, you can call and ask for Trish or Mary Lou or Anthony. You can call them at 877-526-2151. That's going to help us promote the message of Fulton Sheen. We have been promoting Bishop Sheen since 1979 when I went to his funeral. And now we have all those recordings of Fulton Sheen over the last 45 years we've been distributing all over the world. And we want to continue to promote that because it's going to do exactly what Pope Leo just said. To avoid confusion, we need clarity, because clarity is charity. And I can't think of anybody better than Archbishop Fulton Sheen when it comes to the teachings of the faith. And again, if you want to get some recordings of Fulton Sheen, go to our website, vmpr.org. I was just talking about Mary and the Eucharist. What a great talk that was. It's on our website. I hear the bumper music. Wow. I want to thank our Lord that we could introduce people to the person of Jesus Christ through the liturgy. I want to encourage you to live in the state of grace. And how to do that? Get the confession on a regular basis. Pray your daily rosary. Live out the Fatima message. So remember, Our Lady of Fatima said it. Souls are going to hell because no one knows, because no one is there to pray and make sacrifices. We can offer up our sacrifices for the salvation of souls and to unite our sufferings with the sufferings of Christ to help redeem the world. Just look at Colossians chapter 1. It's all there. I don't care if you're 5 years old or 105. We can all participate in the work of Christ. And that's what we do here at Virgin Most Powerful Radio. May God richly bless you and your family.

peace be to you. In this lesson, we are going to give you hell. I mean the subject of hell. Few today believe in either the devil or in hell. Why do they not believe in the devil when there are so many devilish things about? The communists have tried to convince us that there is no God. Actually, they have not convinced us of that. But they have convinced us that there is a devil. We cannot explain all the evil in the world today. If we are going to deny the evil one? And that was the kind of question that Trench proposed in a very interesting little poem. Men don't believe in a devil now as their fathers used to do. They forced the door of the broadest creed to let his majesty through. There isn't a print of his cloven foot or a fiery dart from his bow to be found in earth or air today, for the world has voted so. But who is mixing the fatal draught that palsies heart and brain and loads the earth of each passing year with 10,000 slain? Who blights the bloom of the land today with the fiery breath of hell? If the devil isn't and never was, won't somebody rise and tell? Who dogs the steps of the toiling saint and digs the pit for his feet? Who sows the tares in the field of time, wherever God sows his wheat? The devil is voted not to be, and of course the thing is true, but who is doing the kind of work the devil alone should do? We are told he does not go about as a roaring lion now, but whom shall we hold responsible for the everlasting row to be heard in home, in church and state, to the earth's remotest bound, if the devil, by a unanimous vote, is nowhere to be found? Won't somebody step to the front forthwith and make his bow and show how the frauds and the crimes of the day spring up? For surely we want to know. The devil was fairly voted out, and of course the devil is gone. But simple people would like to know who carries his business on. And just as they deny the devil, naturally they deny hell. Because they deny the justice of God, because they deny the existence of guilt and of sin. The basic reason why so many moderns disbelieve in hell is because they disbelieve in freedom and responsibility. The existence of hell is one of the strongest arguments in the world for the reality of freedom. God allows us free choice, and he allows us to have our choice through eternity. To disbelieve in hell is to assert that the consequences of good and bad acts are not indifferent. It does make a tremendous amount of difference whether you eat TNT or drink tea. And it makes a greater difference if your soul drinks virtue or vice. It is just as difficult to make a free nation without judges and prisons as it is to make a free world without judgment and hell. No state constitution could exist for 6 months on the basis of that liberal Christianity which denies that Christ meant what he said when he said,
Depart from me, ye cursed, into everlasting fire, which was prepared for the devil and his angels. Have you ever noticed that saints fear hell but never deny it? And that great sinners deny hell, but they do not fear it, at least for the moment. The devil is never so strong as when he gets a man to deny there is a devil. The modern man who's not living according to his conscience wants a religion without a cross, a Christ without a Calvary, a kingdom without justice, and in his church, a soft dean who never mentions hell to ears polite. And that is modern Christianity. Why is it that we will praise men for making decisions as to whether they will invest in this farm or in that industry, and at the same time refuse to give them credit to decide whether they will go to heaven or hell for all eternity? Just suppose there was no heavenly judge. Suppose there was no heavenly ledger which recorded our deeds and our sins. Suppose we had no conscience to divulge right and wrong, no memory to record our crimes and our sins. And suppose there were no formal sentence of a judge. Would there not be still left within us something pointing to a destiny according to the way we lived? I mean our passions, dreads, melancholies, fears. Here is a secret world which burns inside. It comes out in curious ways. Why is there so much mental distress if there's not already a hell within people? Seeds that are buried seek light. Trees in a dense forest mount to absorb the light. Shells in sea creep to the shore. A piece of glass in the body works its way out. Murder returns to the scene of his crime, for murder will out. All these unholy deeds are poured out to a psychoanalyst. And along with them all the woes and worries and wounds that are troubling them on the inside. If the stomach cannot keep poison food in it, shall not the poisoned mind vomit the filth that is already in it? And thus, even though they deny God and judgment, they are attesting to it by the effects of their own lives. Their burdened conscience cannot escape reaping a judgment on its own excesses and torturing itself with its own inner hell. Those who have denied the fruit of love see, as it were, the children at window panes, looking in, denied wounds and bosoms. And then there is all of the distractions and worries, nights and fears of those who are conscious of their own sin, or as a poet has put it, even an atheist is half afraid in the dark. All those in this world who are in the state of grace have within themselves the seed of glory. And so those who are in the state of mortal sin, even though they deny God, have within themselves the seed of hell. Hell begins here. So does heaven. But heaven does not end here. Neither does hell. You need only read modern literature. See how hell has moved on the inside as people have denied it on the outside. It has become even more real than it was before. Our blessed Lord spoke 15 times of hell. 11 times he mentioned eternal fire. 30 times in the New Testament, eternal fire
is mentioned. No doubt about what our blessed Lord said. For example, fear ye not them that kill the body, and are not able to kill the soul, but rather fear him that can destroy body and soul into hell. And again our Lord said, woe to you, scribes, Pharisees, hypocrites, you serpents, generations of vipers, how will you flee the wrath of hell? Our blessed Lord often described it as the place where the worm dieth not and the fire is not extinguished. Ordinarily in this earth, a worm feeds on a decaying body and then dies. On this earth, fire consumes fuel and dies. But our Lord is here speaking of the worm that never dies, the fire that never goes out. That worm that never dies is the memory of the past, which is always gnawing at the conscience of the impenitent. Our Lord therefore implied two kinds and two elements of destruction. The internal corruption, the worm, and the external consuming force, which is the fire. Maybe these fires are lighted already in this life by that gnawing conscience for having rejected God's love. As the poet Yeats put it, whatever flames upon the night, my own resinous heart has fed. And how true that is, as each one is locked in his own uniqueness. And Shelley, who knew well this inner hell, described it, and conscience, that undying serpent, calls her venomous brood to their nocturnal task. The worm. Well, we may ask, why should God not warn us? What good would another warning do? That was what the rich man asked. Remember in the parable of the rich man and the poor beggar Lazarus? He asked that someone go back to tell his brothers about how much he was suffering in hell. Now, suppose God had granted the request and sent Lazarus back to his five brothers and they recognized him. Do you think that would change them? They would probably demand proof that he had really lived and died and visited the region of the departing soul. The point is that judgment and hell are things of faith, not of sight. If the risen Christ is no proof to the senses, much less can our anyone risen from the dead be a convincing witness and warning to us. If the resurrection of Christ would not convince those who saw it, the resurrection of a dead man who came from hell will not. If a messenger came back from the rich man, the brothers would probably have tried to kill him, just as the Pharisees tried to kill the Lazarus that our blessed Lord rose from the dead. But why do souls go, then, to hell? They go to hell simply because they refuse to love. That's the only reason. A young man loves a young woman. He gives her gifts. He is faithful to her, generous and kind. She is disloyal, takes gifts, is traitorous. And after being deceived 1,000 times, he still continues to love her. But eventually, there comes a moment when he will say, all right, I'm through now. Love is finished. And so too, God, the Hound of Heaven, pursues us all during life, inviting us to his kingdom.
bidding us sit down at the banquet of the Eucharist, fortifying us with his grace and the sacraments. And we reject. We betray. We are disloyal. We refuse to love, and eventually, when death comes, then our life is sealed, and that kind of love does not come back. Love is eternal, therefore, and so is hell. What is the one thing that love cannot forgive, can never forgive? It is hate. What is the one thing that life can never forgive? It is death. Why? Because death would mean its destruction. What is the one thing that truth can never forgive? Error. And the refusal to love is eternal. What is the punishment like? Well, the punishment is twofold, because there's a double character to sin. Whenever we commit a serious sin, there is, first of all, a turning away from God. Secondly, there is a turning to creature. Take, for example, alcoholism. Obviously, a turning away from God, repudiation of the reason that he has given to us. And thirdly, or secondly, rather, there is the turning to creatures, namely to alcohol. It is fitting, therefore, that there be a double punishment. A punishment corresponding to turning away from God, which is the pain of loss, which is the most terrible of all pains, because that is the loss of God himself. And then there is the pain of sense. We are punished by the very creatures which we abused. Now take, for example, that pain of loss. The soul on this life, enduring it, refuses to love God and no longer responds to his love, just as a magnet cannot have any influence on wood. It never thought of God, attracted, rejected all of his mercy. But when death comes, the soul cannot do without God any longer. It's thrown back on its need of God. But God is not there. It is just as if one had been playing blind man's buff, and he takes off the handkerchief and discovers that he's gone blind. The godless universe it has made persists. And the soul knows that it cannot be happy without life and truth and love, and yet it has eternally rejected those. And that is the pain of loss. That is hell. I take the pain of sense. An alcoholic abuses alcohol, and if alcohol were endowed with consciousness, it would say to the drunken man, I was made by God to be used rationally and with sobriety. You have abused me. I therefore will turn against you. Then there comes the slavery, the excesses, and also the hangover, which are punishments, as it were, that came from alcohol itself. Hence, there will be different kinds of punishment in hell. The fiercer the grip pleasures had on a soul in this life, the more fiercely were the fires of torment in eternity. Here are three brief and quick ways of describing hell from our own human experiences. First, hell is the hatred of things you love. A sailor lost on a raft at sea loves water. He was made for it, and water was made for him. He knows that he ought not to drink the water from the sea, but he does. Now, in like manner, the soul was made to live on the love of God. But if a soul perverts that love by salting it with sin, then as the sailor hates the very water he drinks, so the soul hates the perverted love it seeks. Just as the sailor becomes mad because he wants water and cannot do without it, so to the soul in hell, once love, and yet that love has been refused and salted with rejection.
The wicked do not want hell because they enjoy its torments. They want hell because they do not want God. Hell is eternal suicide for hating love. A second fact is this. Hell is the mind eternally mad at itself for wounding love. How often during life you said, I hate myself for doing that. And you hated yourself most when you hurt someone that you loved. Now the souls in hell hate themselves most for wounding perfect love. Just as you hurt someone whom you love. They can never forgive themselves for that. Hence their hell is eternal. Eternal self-imposed unforgiveness. It is not that God would not forgive them. It is rather that they will not forgive themselves. And finally, hell is submission to love under justice. We are free in this world. We can be no more forced to love God than we can be forced to love classical music or antiques. Now it happens in this life very often that souls fall out of love. Many a wife is tied to a drunkard or a worthless husband until death do them part. They do not freely love one another. But they are forced, in virtue of the justice of their contract, to love one another until death do them part. And to be forced to love anyone is hell. The lost souls could have loved God freely, but they chose to rebel against that love, and in doing so they came under divine justice, as the criminal falls from the love of country to its justice. Justice forces the souls in hell, as it were, to love God, that is, to submit to his divine order. But to be forced to love is the negation of love. That is hell. Do not think that if a soul went to heaven, it would be happy. Suppose that you hated mathematics and you had to spend your whole life with mathematicians. And that every time you picked up a newspaper, spoke to a friend, they were talking about logarithms and algebra. That would be a hell for you. Well, suppose you hated perfect life and truth and love, which is God and his revelation in Christ our Lord, and you were forced to live with perfect life and truth and love. Why, that would be a hell for you, a greater hell than the one you had. Do not think that God is angry because he sentences us to hell. Remember this. The sun which shines on wax softens it. The sun which shines on mud hardens it. There is no difference in the sun, but only in that upon which it shines. So too, the love of God, shining on a soul that loves him, turns to heaven. And the love of God, shining on a soul that hates him, turns to hell. Hell is a place where there is no love. Could anything be worse?

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1: Catholic commentary. Spiritual warfare. Stay ready so you don't have to get ready. Jesus 911.
2: And we are live, faithful. Happy Friday to all of you all. We have a tremendous topic that we're going to be talking about today. We're going to be going over the Holy Trinity. Thrilled and pumped to be with all of you all. A lot of you all might be thinking, yes, yes, I know. A lot of you all probably have it on your mind. Thank the good Lord it is Friday. We're with you. We're all with you. But we thank the good Lord for every day. Indeed, faithful, every single day is a wonderful day, as I've mentioned many times over, that we lift up to the Lord, man. Happy to be with all of you all, faithful. I can already see we have some tremendous, wonderful questions coming in, and hopefully we get some good ones today. We've got a great topic on hand. It is the Holy Trinity. What do we even believe about the Trinity? We're going to look at the Bible from Genesis to Revelation, right? Now, will time permit us to go through everything we want to? We hope, and if it doesn't, well, that's the beauty of having this. We'll do many more shows, so that's the beauty of being able to be here with you. Beyond happy to be with you all, faithful. You all are tremendous, and I see some great questions that are coming in. You all are amazing. We want to give an enormous shout-out to the brother AB, who is a new father. Well, he's already been a father, but he's just had an incredible, amazing another birth, and we want to tell them that we love him dearly and give him an enormous shout-out. Say hey to the brother AB. We love him. Now, what is the Trinity? What is that? We got to get the ball rolling with that. We've got to get the ball. Shockingly, we haven't gotten that question in yet. What is the Trinity? Well, we got to tell you, everybody. We hope you're having a great one. We're going to cover one of the greatest mysteries ever revealed by God, the doctrine of the Holy Trinity. The Trinity teaches that there is one God, yet within the one divine essence. And remember, if at any point you need us to clarify this, don't hesitate to ask. Within the one divine essence, there are three distinct persons, the Father, the Son, and the Holy Spirit. And the church does not teach three gods. The church does not teach one person acting in three different modes either. Very often, unfortunately, you find a form of that being taught, and that is known as modalism. Church does not teach any of those, just to be very clear at the get-go. The church does teach that there is one divine nature, three divine persons. We've got to be very clear and very articulate in our language in the Trinity. One divine nature, three divine persons. As our Lord commands, baptizing them in the name of the Father and of the Son and the Holy Spirit, Matthew 28:19. Notice how Christ says name, singular, not names. There is one God, three persons. Well, hold on, William. We need Bible for that. Now, for the Catholic or the Orthodox tuning in, maybe they understand. They say, well, you know, early church history and the Bible. But for a lot of our evangelical friends and those that may not be evangelical, maybe Mormon or Jehovah's Witness or even Muslim, they don't care for church history. Where is it in the Bible? Is it there in the Bible? And a lot of the times they don't really care much about that either when it comes to the Muslims and the Mormons. But it is important to show this is ancient. And our faith is upholding ancient belief. And the Old Testament shows you there is plurality in God. The Old Testament loudly proclaims monotheism. In Deuteronomy 6:4, hear, O Israel, the Lord our God, the Lord is one. Okay. Well, the Lord is one person. No, it doesn't mean that. It doesn't mean one in personhood. Now, that is the rallying cry of monotheism for ancient Israel. Hear, O Israel, the Lord our God, the Lord is one. You hear the word one, and many of these Muslims and Jehovah's Witnesses and others, they hear that word one, and they misunderstand. They think, okay, well, one in personhood? No. Throughout the Old Testament, There is very clear details laid out that God's unity contains a plurality. God will often speak in the plural. Genesis 1:26, let us make man in our image. Genesis 1:17, let us go down. Now, these are powerful proofs. They prepare you for the fuller revelation that is going to come. Indeed, the fuller revelation, we've got the seeds laid on the Old Testament, and the fuller, deeper, in-depth revelation laid out as we continue reading the Bible. But I told you we're going to go from Genesis to Revelation along the way, hopping and skipping and taking your tremendous questions. We already see a few great ones coming in. Genesis opens with a remarkable picture. Genesis 1:1. In the beginning, God created the heavens and the earth. But then you get to Genesis 1:2. The Spirit of God was moving over the face of the waters. Then God creates through his word. And God said, whoa, had you ever noticed that before? Isn't that tremendous? Isn't that tremendous? Isn't that incredible? You stop and you think, okay, wow, that's pretty clear. Maybe I hadn't noticed that before. Well, now we are breaking it down for you in a very clear manner, because God creates through his word. God said, so notice, you've got the Father who creates, the Holy Spirit who hovers over creation also creates, and the word bringing creation into existence. Who is the word? We're going to see in a moment. And you've got those seeds of Trinitarian revelation. They're already present right there. They're already present. And then we can see how Genesis connected to John 1. St. John deliberately echoes Genesis. Did you know that? He deliberately echoes Genesis. Genesis begins, in the beginning. St. John begins, in the beginning was the Word. Right. St. John will identify the divine Word as Christ. John 1:3, all things were made through him. Whoa. You've been mind blown yet. The creator of Genesis is who? Who is it? The Father creating through the Son and the Holy Spirit. Creation, we're shown, is Trinitarian. Now, we hope that it's becoming rather clear for you. Creation itself is Trinitarian. You've got the Father creating through the Son and the Holy Spirit. Creation is Trinitarian. And we know that that Word of God is a divine person. In the Bible, God's Word is not merely a sound, the way we think of Word today. The way we think of Word today in the English or Spanish or German or whatever language you speak, Word is not merely a sound. So when you hear the Word, and we're going to be hearing the Word a lot today, the Word acts, the Word creates. The Word reveals. The Word saves. Well, hold on. Who's this Word? St. John will reveal to you. The Word became flesh and dwelt among us. John 1:14. That eternal Word of God is Jesus Christ. So the Son is not a creature. He is the eternal creator. He's the eternal creator. Think about that. Tremendous theology, just so amazing the way it's broken down, and the amazing things that our incredible creator has done for his creation. I want you to think about that. I want you to think about the amazing things that our creator has done for his creation. And when you're able to wrap your mind around that, the way what he has done, then it truly does, it will change your life. It will change your life. I can guarantee you that right now. The Holy Trinity must be at the front and center of your life. Well, hold on, William. You know, what about the Holy Spirit? The Holy Spirit doesn't appear all over the place. The Holy Spirit appears. The Holy Spirit will appear throughout the Old Testament. The Holy Spirit will empower prophets, will fill kings, and the Holy Spirit inspires scripture. In the book of Isaiah, look at Isaiah 61:1, and we're going to blow you away. The Spirit of the Lord God is upon me. Whoa, there you have it. Meaning, if anyone is telling you the Holy Spirit is merely a force, the Bible right there refutes that. The Bible itself refutes that, because the Spirit teaches, guides, speaks, sends. That means the Holy Spirit is more than a mere force. The Holy Spirit is personal and does act personally. We've got that right there laid out for us in the Bible in a very clear fashion. Well, what about the angel of the Lord? Who is that enigmatic figure in the Old Testament? Who is that figure? Because in the Old Testament, one of the most fascinating mysteries is the Malach Yahweh, the Angelos, the angel of the Lord, who appears to Hagar, appears to Moses, appears to Gideon, Manoah. But something astonishing happens there. Something that really is mind-blowing, it may be

a mere angel here? Well, we're going to find out in a moment. I'm not going to allow the break to creep up on me, but I'm going to leave you with an enormous cliffhanger. Who on earth is that angel? And how can an angel do all that? Do you know the answer, faithful? We'll be back in just a moment. Stick around.

Faithful, we are back, and we are having a tremendous time talking about the Holy Trinity. And one thing that I wanted to do, either I do it at the beginning of the show, or I do it at the beginning of a segment, or I do it before we're done, but I always love to read our tremendous prayers and musings from the amazing, our amazing, lovely brother of ministry, St. Francis Babytoe. Let's read a wonderful prayer he wrote, Center of the Family. And boy, will it get us kicked off for the second part of the show. Oh, Holy Family of Nazareth, you are the prime example for family life. What made you so special? Everything was done for Jesus' sake. Joseph worked hard while ruminating on the prophecy of Simeon and the future passion. He came home and led the family in prayer. Joseph adored Jesus daily while he was in his presence, and he thought about the passion and the sorrows of Mary every day. Mary adored Jesus all day. As she nurtured Jesus with her hands, her heart nurtured the holy face. Jesus was the constant focus for Mary and Joseph. If the two purest people, except for Jesus, always meditated on Jesus, his holy face, his passion, how can we not follow their example in daily and family life? Holy Family, assist us in our lives to meditate on Jesus often. Holy Family, help our families to put Jesus always at the center of daily life. Holy Family, make our adoration pure. Father, Son, Holy Spirit. Amen. I love that, man. I love that. What a wonderful, beautiful prayer. Faithful, you all are tremendous. What a great, great topic we have today. I left you all on the break. A little bit of a cliffhanger. A little tiny cliffhanger. Who is that angel? Well, I'll tell you one thing. The angel is Christ. But angel doesn't always mean a winged creature. It doesn't always mean that. In fact, Christ is very clearly Almighty God. This is a pre-incarnate Christ. These are manifestations of the pre-incarnate Christ. Not because Christ is an angel by nature, but because angel means messenger. Angelos means messenger. And the Son is the Father's eternal messenger and word. That is correct. And in the burning bush in Exodus 3, we read, the angel of the Lord appeared to him in a flame of fire, Exodus 3, 2. And moments later, we read, God called to him out of the bush, Exodus 3, 4. Then we read, ego I me, I am who I am. So the angel and God are identified together. And the early fathers frequently saw here a clear manifestation of the eternal Son before his incarnation. That is correct. The eternal Son before his incarnation. Then we also read a remarkable text in Genesis 19. The Lord rains fire from the Lord. Well, what is that? Well, the Lord rained on Sodom and Gomorrah, sulfur and fire from the Lord out of heaven. You've got one Lord is acting on earth. Another Lord is spoken of in heaven. Well, this shows you there's a distinction within the Godhead. There's no doubt about that. There is a distinction within the Godhead, but what are inseparable operations and our near and dear tremendous brother, St. Francis Babytoe, what a great question. Is inseparable operations, is that a Catholic doctrine? Now, inseparable operations is deeply Catholic. What does it mean? And thank you for what a wonderful question. And thank you for your support, legend. We wouldn't be here able to do what we're doing without your support. You are tremendous. And that is a tremendous question. What does inseparable operations mean? And how is it essential to the doctrine of the Trinity? The doctrine here means that the three divine persons of the Holy Trinity, they always act together in every external work of God. Since the Father, the Son, and the Holy Spirit possess one divine essence, one power, one will, one operation, they don't perform separate divine actions towards creation. That is what inseparable operations means. And the early fathers taught that as well. Now, you may be wondering, well, what a great question, but where does the Bible teach that? Is that just Catholic teaching that's been invented? No, the Bible shows you. John 5:19,
the Gospel of St. John 5:19. Whatever the Father does, the Son does likewise. There you go. And St. Paul tells you clearly in Romans 11:36, for from him and through him and to him are all things. Creation itself, we can see, is attributed to all three persons. The Father creates, the Son creates, and the Holy Spirit creates as well. We showed you that early on in the Bible when we opened up the Bible. You don't have three creations. You have one divine act of creation. So does this mean the persons are identical? Not at all. No, we're not modalists. So we'll distinguish between the one divine operation, inseparable, and the personal mode of acting, meaning according to each person's relation. Relation. What a tremendous question, brother. God bless you. Thank you for asking a great one. And for those of you all that are tuning in, we hope you're enjoying it. We hope it's clear for you. We hope that you're understanding. We hope we're laying it out in a very understandable fashion. We've got so much more to come, and we've got such tremendous questions we see coming in. What about Psalm 110? A very often overlooked verse, but one that is an incredibly important in a Christological fashion. Psalm 110, the Lord said to my Lord, sit at my right hand. Now, if you look at Psalm 110:1, our Lord himself will use that text. Now, how can David's descendant be David's Lord? Well, because the Messiah is divine. And the Father clearly addresses the Son. That's how. But people forget one of my favorite, if not my all-time favorite, Christological one. It might be my all-time favorite one. Daniel 7. You've probably heard me talk about it 1,000 times. In fact, maybe one day, if you all request it, maybe one day we'll do a whole show on Daniel 7. That's very possible. Daniel sees in Daniel 7:13, one like a son of man. And that son of man will approach the Ancient of Days, then receive dominion and glory and a kingdom. That son of man receives worship belonging to God and God alone. When you read that language, it'll blow you away. And why is that important? Because that son of man over and over repeatedly identifies himself as the divine son of man. Our Lord will over and over identify himself as the divine son of man. But hold on, William, I want an example where all three appear together. You know, you are cobbling verses together. And, you know, I don't agree with your reading. You're cobbling them together. It doesn't make any sense at all. It does make 100% sense. And I'm not merely cobbling them together as many modalists try to claim. We can look at the baptism of Jesus. By the way, I want to pause and thank all of you all for tuning in. Where are you tuning in from? Where are you in the world? Is it evening for you? Morning? Afternoon? Are you enjoying it? Do you have anything on your mind? Are you hearing on YouTube? Are you hearing on the radio? Are you hearing on our tremendous Virgin Most Powerful radio app? Where are you tuning in from? Are you hearing the replay? Well, if you're hearing the replay, shout out to you. We love the fact that you're tuning in, and we hope you're loving the show as well. Now, at the baptism of Jesus, at Christ's baptism, the Holy Trinity appears openly right there. Our Lord stands in the Jordan River, and the Holy Spirit descends like a dove. And then you've got the Father from heaven. The Father is speaking from heaven. This is my beloved Son, Matthew 3:17, the Gospel of St. Matthew, chapter 3, verse 17. This is my beloved Son. All three persons are present simultaneously. All three of them. Now, I look at that and I feel, my heart feels for modalism, because that annihilates modalism. You've got three distinct persons. If modalism were real, and by the way, if people want me to break down modalism later on in the show, somebody's got to remind me and I'll break down modalism. Maybe we need to do a whole show one day on just refuting modalism. That would be a great idea. One day just do a whole show refuting modalism. That's a good idea. But our Lord claims the divine identity. Our Lord doesn't just merely do things that maybe God empowered him to do, as some people heretically claim. No, our Lord claims the divine identity.
He claims that divine identity. Before Abraham was, I am, John 8:58. And what is the reaction? Well, they immediately want to stone him. Why? He invoked the divine name. Remember we read about Exodus 3 a little while ago? Do y'all remember? We read Exodus 3 just a little. Very clear fashion. And in Exodus 3 in the burning bush, we have the divine name. Well, look right here. You've got before Abraham was, I am. And the crowd immediately want to stone him. He is invoking the divine name revealed at the burning bush. Our Lord is Yahweh incarnate. The Word became flesh. Almighty God entered his own creation. That is tremendous. That's got to blow you away. It blows me away. And I want to give a tremendous, an amazing shout out to our near and dear brother, St. Francis Babyto. He says, and we do want to encourage this to everyone tuning in. Where are you tuning in from? Are you tuning in on YouTube? Are you tuning in on the app? The brother says, I would just like to encourage everyone to consider sanctifying June by doing a Lent for prayer, salvation for souls. Mine is dedicated to Saint Raphael and the Sacred Heart. Do you all have any particular devotions? How are you all going to sanctify June? I'd love to hear it from you all. I want to hear what you all have to say. How are you all going to sanctify June? Do you have a particular devotion to maybe Saint Raphael? And I want to tell you one thing, Saint Francis Babyto. I love you dearly. Thank you for loving Saint Raphael. I love all of the archangels, guys. I love them all. I love them all. But rarely do anyone outside of St. Michael get a lot of attention. I love St. Gabriel. I love St. Raphael. St. Michael's the man. There's no doubt about that. He's tremendous. But we got to give a little bit of love to the other amazing ones as well. St. Gabriel, I love, particularly because of the appearance to our Mother Mary. St. Raphael, I love dearly because he is an incredible prayer warrior, an amazing prayer warrior who really is shown to be a tremendous intercessor. What incredible archangels do you all like? Which ones do you all have an amazing love and devotion to? In the Bible, our Lord receives worship. Oh my goodness, if he was a mere creature, you couldn't give him worship. And you've got that present in the book of Daniel. And you've got it present in the New Testament as well. You're going to have to stick around, faithful. We got a lot more to come. And that second break always sneaks up on William.

Clan Faithful, we are back and we're having a great time talking about the Holy Trinity. Today, tackling any and all questions you may have about the Holy Trinity, we're talking about the fact that our Lord really, truly does receive worship. And throughout the Bible, we can clearly see it laid out throughout Scripture. Worship belongs to God and God alone, right? It does. There's no doubt about that. I don't think anyone is going to argue that worship doesn't belong to God and God alone. There is none of this, well, maybe he can delegate worship giving to being given to a creature. No. The Bible's clear. You worship God and God alone. But our Lord receives worship over and over. The Magi worship him. The apostles worship him. The healed blind men worships him. St. Thomas worships him. My Lord and my God. When he utters those words of incredulity, but also of declaration, declaring him as my Lord and my God. The incredulity is because he truly did bodily rise from the dead, and then he confesses a reality. My Lord and my God. Our Lord will never deny the worship. He will accept it, because why? Because he's truly God. If he was a creature, he'd say, hold on, wait a minute. He's not a creature. He's not. And the Holy Spirit is also God. Remember, the Bible shows you very clearly that the Holy Spirit is Almighty God. The Holy Spirit is divine. Remember what we read earlier in Matthew 28:19, baptizing them in the name of the Father and of the Son and the Holy Spirit. You got one name, three persons. And that is what? That is the church's baptismal formula from the very beginning. That has got to blow you away. That's from the very beginning. Well, do you have any examples? Any other, William? Come on, we do. The New Testament has Trinitarian worship all over it. St. Paul writes to in 2 Corinthians 13:14, the grace of the Lord Jesus Christ and the love of God and the fellowship of the Holy Spirit be with you all. Whoa, there you go. 2 Corinthians 13:14, you've got the Father, you've got the Son, you've got the Holy Spirit. You got them placed together in divine equality. That is mind-blowing. The grace of the Lord Jesus Christ and the love of God and the fellowship of the Holy Spirit. You've got them right there placed together in divine equality. This is mind-blowing. That's why the tremendous brother, St. Francis Baby Toe, asks, what a great question. Faithful, thank you so much for your tremendous support. We would not be here without you all, without your tremendous prayers, your amazing love of the faith, your incredible deep questions. This is another great one. Thank you for the great question. How does the Most Holy Trinity work on us daily? The Holy Trinity is constantly at work in the life of every believer. Boy, do I love it. In the life of every believer. Now, God doesn't merely create us and then leave us alone. No, the Father, the Son, and the Holy Spirit, they continually sustain, they guide, they sanctify, they draw us towards eternal life. And how does the Father do it? Well, the Father very clearly continually sustains us. We're shown this in the Bible all over the place. In the book of Acts 17:28, in him we live and move and have our being. So the Father is the source of all life, right? But this is the Son also, there's no doubt about that. And the Son is also the one that will continually intercede for us. In fact, God is the source of all life. God, Father, Son, and Holy Spirit. And the Son, how does the Son help us? He will continually intercede for us. Hebrews 7:25, he always lives to make intercession for them. Mind-blowing. And he's with us until the end of the age, brother. To the end of the age in the Holy Spirit. Who's got a devotion to the Holy Spirit here? Please tell me there's somebody in the audience. You got to tell me you got a devotion to the Holy Trinity as well. Holy Trinity, and that you have a deep love for the Holy Spirit. Tell me you do. The Holy Spirit will indwell us. What does that mean? You want to pause for a moment. What does it mean to say the Holy Spirit will indwell you? Can anyone tell me? What does it mean to say the Holy Spirit will indwell you? Well, Spirit will sanctify you daily.
1 Corinthians 3:16 says, do you not know that you are God's temple and that God's Spirit dwells in you? Whoa. So what will the Holy Spirit do? The Holy Spirit will convict us of sin. Have we committed sin? It'll convict us. Will strengthen us against temptation. And will really, when the Holy Spirit indwells you, will help you produce holiness. You need the Holy Spirit. You need the Holy Trinity. And remember, St. Francis Beaumetto got the ball rolling on a tremendous question earlier. This was the one, what about inseparable operations? That was a tremendous question. Got the ball rolling earlier because that is correct. The Holy Trinity will work inseparably. Inseparably. Father, Son, and Holy Spirit are not three separate gods. Get that out of your mind. They're not. Rather, you've got the Father working. You've got that through the Son and the Holy Spirit. Every external work of God, every external work like creation. Remember we showed you in creation? Remember earlier how we showed you in creation? Every external work of God is the work of the one divine nature shared by the three divine persons. The one divine nature shared by the three divine persons. For example, as we laid out earlier, what a great question. As we laid out earlier, creation is the work of the Father through the Son and the Holy Spirit. Redemption, what is redemption? Is the work of the Father through the Son in the Holy Spirit. Sanctification as well. And here's another thing. Did you all know? And man, I could spend a lot of time talking about this. Did you all know? And is there anyone in the audience that are waiting to receive any of their sacraments? Anybody maybe waiting to receive confession, Holy Eucharist, confirmation? Anyone? I'd love to know. Is there anyone? Is there anyone who is like a little baby waiting for Christmas? That's the way I like to draw the analogy. You're like a little child waiting for Christmas morning. That is the kind of analogy that I like to draw. If anyone is going to receive, maybe there's somebody in the audience that's going to receive baptism, confession, Holy Eucharist. The Holy Trinity is at work through all of the sacraments. Did you know that? That is official ancient apostolic teaching as well. And the ultimate goal for St. Francis Beaumetto that asked, the ultimate goal, got tongue-tied there for a moment there. The ultimate goal is to be conformed to Christ, to bring us into eternal communion with God. That is our ultimate goal, and that should be in our mind day in and day out. What a great question. Now, before the break, in a dastardly way, snuck up on us. It always does, man. The third break rarely ever does sneak up on William, but we keep our eyes on the clock, man. We keep our eyes. We still got plenty of time, though, faithful. Don't worry. We read of a tremendous example of Trinitarian worship in 2 Corinthians 13:14, and we read it multiple times. But another thing that you've got to realize is we've got St. Paul reworking the Shema. You heard the Shema earlier, Deuteronomy. We laid out Deuteronomy in a very clear fashion earlier. And for some reason, William got some of the Vicks he was putting on his head, in his eye, because William is a bit of a genius there. So my eyes a little bit burning right now, faithful. I love you all, man. I love you all. So St. Paul will rework the Shema. In 1 Corinthians 8, he'll rework the Shema. And it's one of the most important Trinitarian passages in all of the Bible. One of the most important ones is in 1 Corinthians 8, where St. Paul will take the Jewish Shema, the Lord is one, Deuteronomy 6:4, and show you can rightly apply it to the Father and the Son. St. Paul will write, 1 Corinthians 8:6, for us there is one God, the Father, from whom are all things, and one Lord Jesus Christ, through whom are all things. That's mind-blowing, isn't it? Isn't that mind-blowing? And by the way, Unitarians for many years have challenged us to find early fathers that read that in that particular way, and I have found a number of them. A few months ago, I was only able to find one or two. I have found multiple ones that apply that
to this being the reworking of the Shema, very clearly in a Trinitarian fashion. So St. Paul will split the language of the Shema between the Father and the Lord Jesus Christ. And he doesn't abandon monotheism, the beating truth of our faith. Our Lord is included within the identity of the one God of Israel. Now, I promised you all we'd look at the book of Revelation 2. I gave you my word. I said, we're going to look at the book of Revelation 2. And William always does keep his words. We got a tremendous question from the legendary Max Schenck. Where you been, man? We hope Max Schenck has been doing well, a near and dear brother. He says, hold on, William. How can we quickly nuance the difference between the role of the Son and the Holy Spirit in creation? To clarify, through the Son and the Holy Spirit, how can we nuance that? That's great, man. That's a great question. Because, indeed, we need to be able to nuance that. The Bible lays it out for us, doesn't it? So, in creation, you're right about that. In Catholic theology, when we say creation is the work of the Father, through the Son, and in by the Holy Spirit, we're not dividing the act of creation into three separate works. What we're talking about is one divine act of the one God according to the distinct relations of the divine persons. Is that a mouthful? William, hold on, man. That's a mouthful. I'm barely having breakfast. I know. We've got to break it down. We've got to go deeper into that. Because you're right, Max Schenck. Creation is the work of the entire Trinity. We're going to have to leave you hanging for a moment. Back to this bit.

We are back, Faithful. How y'all doing on a wonderful Friday? Maybe you're thinking, goodness, it is Friday. Thank the good Lord. Yep, that's right, man. It's Friday, but every day is holy to the Lord. Every day you got to lift it up to the Lord, man. Every day you got to say, thank you, Jesus. I'm alive again. It's another day I get a chance to glorify you and honor you. It's another day that I get to worship you. And we were talking before the break almost crept up on us, but William was ready, man. I was ready. I was ready with a pitchfork, man. That break, that final break almost crept up. So how do we nuance that? So there's a good way to nuance that. Now, creation is the work of the entire Trinity. That's what we talk about, the doctrine of inseparable operations. Very important. That's why, according to Aquinas and the great scholastics, the works of the Trinity ad extra are indivisible. That's directly, that's Thomistic, Thomism 101, Scotism 101. So the Father creates, Son creates, Holy Spirit creates. There's no doubt about that, right? You got one act of creation by God. So when the Bible says through the Son, what do we mean? What do we mean? So we want to nuance that in a very, very simple manner. So let me break it down. Otherwise, we'd have to do a whole show. So I gotta be brief because the time is running out. To avoid misunderstanding, we say the Father creates all things through his eternal Word, the Son, and in the Holy Spirit. Yet creation remains the one undivided work of the Holy Trinity. Another way you can lay it out in an orthodox tinyo manner is from the Father through the Son in the Holy Spirit. I think you were trying to say that. I think you meant that. So you don't have three acts of creation. You have one divine act of the one triune God. You got it right there. You got it right there. And please tell me, does that make sense? Does that make sense? Please let William know if that does make sense. Thank you for the support as well, Max Shank. You are tremendous. God bless you, brother. The incredible Gary 2.0, man. Did the early fathers believe in the Trinity? Of course they did, man. Of course, man. St. Ignatius of Antioch tells you, to the church at Ephesus in Asia, chosen through true suffering by the will of the Father in Jesus Christ, our God. For our God, the same work letter to the Ephesians, was conceived by Mary in accord with God's plan of the seed of David. It is true, but also of the Holy Spirit. You got it right there. And then Saint Justin the Martyr. Look at what the great Saint Justin the Martyr says. We will prove that we worship him reasonably, for we have learned that he is the Son of the true God himself, that he holds a second place and the spirit of prophecy a third. For this they accuse us of madness, saying that we attribute to a crucified man a place second to the unchangeable and eternal God, the creator of all things. But they are ignorant of the mystery which lies therein. Wow. Look at that. Look at that. Isn't that incredible? So, by the way, we need to do just a whole show on the Holy Trinity in general, in the fathers. We got to do that. Would you all love that? Would you all love a whole show just on the Holy Trinity and the early fathers? We would do that. But of course, time is, it goes up very fast when we're on the air. And we made a promise to you at the beginning. Thank you, Gary, for that question. It allowed us to bring a few early fathers in before we ran out of time. But we also made a promise to go from Genesis to Revelation. And we are here at Revelation. We are right here in the book of Revelation. And we made a promise. The promise was, hey, we're going to begin in Genesis. We're going to get to Revelation. We're going to arrive there. And we've arrived there. And Revelation presents to you what is called heavenly worship. This, it doesn't get any more incredible than that. You've got the Father sitting in the throne. You got the Lamb receiving worship. And you have the Holy Spirit speaking to the churches. If you thought the Trinity was in the Old Testament, vaguely, we've changed that your mind on that. If you thought it was, well, it's pretty clear in the Gospels, but you get to the book of Revelation, it's not clear. We hope we changed your mind there, because creation worships both. Revelation 5:13, he who sits upon the throne and the Lamb. So the worship due to God is given equally to the Son. Equally to the Son. And that's important as we lay it out
as we lay this out, Trinitarian, look, I got to be honest. I need to be honest with you all. And this is so important. This is one of, this is the beating heart of our faith, the beating heart. This is the beating heart of our faith. We need to understand and be able to lay out and teach the doctrine of the Trinity. Even at a basic level, we've got to be able to do it. Even if it comes at a basic level. And our goal was to show you from Genesis to Revelation. But along the way, we had fun because we had some great questions that came in. Shout out to everyone who has sent in some tremendous questions. And we were able to even toss in some early church fathers. But I got to tell you all, we got to do a whole show just on the early fathers and the Trinity. That would be good, right? Repent before too late. How you doing? With a shocking image there. A shocking one. I have no clue who that could be. But where is the first description of the Trinity in the Bible? Thank you for the support, Edamano. Thank you, brother. Well, we laid it out earlier. In fact, that was how we opened the show. So we got to say, repent before too late. Were you tuning in? And if you weren't, what were you doing? Well, hopefully you were doing something good. Like maybe you were out feeding the poor. Maybe you were saving people from a burning building. Maybe you were making food for yourself and your family. We love you dearly, my friend. I'm joking. The Trinity appears in Genesis 1 clearly. In the opening verses, you've got, in the beginning, God created the heavens and the earth. Genesis 1:1 immediately. Then you read, and the Spirit of God was moving over the face of the waters. Genesis 1:2. And then you have God creating through his word. And God said, the New Testament will later identify the divine word as Christ. In the beginning was the word. All things were made through him. John 1:1-3. You've got it right there. You have it right there. The Trinity laid out there at the beginning, right there in the first book we got there in the Bible. We got it right there in the book of Genesis. Isn't that incredible? Isn't that tremendous? What a great question from the tremendous brother Abel. We love him dearly. Abel, how are you, my friend? God bless you, brother. What a great one. He says, what is perichoresis and why does it matter? Okay, that's a great one. Now, perichoresis is not a term you hear every day at all. In fact, you don't have to use that $10 term. In fact, Abel is trying to show off, but we want to give him a shout out. Thank you for the support. He's also a tremendous moderator and member. He is amazing. We love him dearly. But he wants to show up by using a $10 word. So it's a theological term. You can use other language. You can break it down in a simple way. It's used to refer to the mutual indwelling and what we would say the interpenetration of the Father, Son, and Holy Spirit. So very, very simple. We're going to break it down for simple individuals, because I'm a simple person too, and I want to be able to teach people at a beginner level, and I want people that maybe don't know $10 words the way Abel does, showing off. He's most definitely a Bayern Munich fan, showing off that way. In simple language, the Father is in the Son and the Spirit. Okay. But it doesn't end there. Son is in the Father and the Spirit is another way you put it. The Holy Spirit is in the Father and the Son. They mutually indwell one another. Their three persons are not mixed together, and they don't lose their distinctions. They really are three distinct persons. We don't believe that that mutual indwelling becomes modalism. It doesn't. They remain three distinct persons. It means they have a perfect communal life. It means that they have a perfect communal life. So does the Bible lay it out? Of course the Bible lays it out, and we know where Abel got it from because he's tremendous. He got it from, in particular, there are a number of verses. Let's look at John. Let's open up the Gospel of St. John. We got a few minutes before. We're off the radio, and before you guys are going to cry, you don't hear us again until Monday morning. But we love you all, faithful. John, the Gospel of St. John, chapter 14, verse 10. I am in the Father, and the Father is in me. John 14, 10. And again, believe me that I am in the Father and the Father is in me. And we go to a few chapters later. I should have had it open. That they may be one even as we are one. I and them and you and me. Now, this is important.
Because what do the Father, Son, and Holy Spirit possess? They possess one divine essence, one divine life, one divine power, one divine operation, one divine glory. They're not three gods cooperating. They are one God, period. We got it like that, period. And it lays out the inseparable operations that earlier the tremendous brother St. Francis Babytoe brought up. So the Trinity always acts as one. When God creates, you got the Father creating, Son creating, and the Holy Spirit creating. What tremendous questions we've had come in. What a tremendous opportunity to talk about such an amazing topic today. And we have the brother, Matt and Shannon. Matt and Shannon, how you doing, my friend? He says, Butcher William is a bro. God bless you, my friend. We love him dearly. We love him dearly. And we love all of you all. We hope that you all have been edified today. And we hope that when Saturday comes and Sunday comes, and you wake up in the morning, there's no William for 2 days. You think, man, I miss that guy. But we'll be back with you. We'll be a pain again starting Monday. And I got to tell you, the material we've got planned for you all next week, going to blow you away. The guests that we have planned, some top scholars that are coming on, including one of the world's leading experts on Eucharistic miracles. We got a jam-packed schedule going into the month of June. We're going to also be talking about and defending the most sacred heart. You all love the sacred heart. Faithful, we have so much planned. We got a lot planned for you, but we hope you love today. We laid out the Holy Trinity. We're able to even talk about early fathers. Can you believe that? We laid out the Holy Trinity, and we did it from beginning to end. That was a cause that I was hoping I'd be able to do, to begin in Genesis and go all the way to Revelation, and we did it, faithful. God bless you. Have a tremendous Friday. Yes, it's Friday. Celebrate. God bless you all. We love you dearly. Father, Son, Holy Spirit.

Well, hello and welcome to No Nonsense Catholic. I'm your host, Matthew Arnold. Great to be back with you. I hope you enjoyed your holiday weekend last weekend. So last week's show was an encore because of Memorial Day, but on my last live show, which was 2 weeks ago, we were talking about the miraculous signs that accompanied the descent of the Holy Spirit on the Blessed Virgin Mary, the apostles, and the disciples in the upper room. The book of Acts is full of accounts of how St. Peter and the apostles continued the earthly ministry of Jesus by doing the same things that he did. So I guess it's not surprising that sometimes people wonder, why don't we see the more extraordinary charisms that were evident in the early church today? Miracles and prophecy, speaking in tongues, casting out demons. Well, those charisms have not vanished, but they do call for discernment. So today on No Nonsense Catholic, we're going to examine that question. Also, we'll have the Gospel from Corpus Christi Sunday in the ordinary form, talk about the real presence of Christ in the Eucharist, the Sacred Heart of Jesus, and the Immaculate Heart of Mary, and two very important but forgotten verses of Scripture. I might mention I recently taught my last RCIA class for the year, and after many years involved in catechesis at my local parish, I have determined to retire. But allow me to say that serving as a certified lay minister in my diocese, I understood that I was participating in the official teaching office of my bishop. And I took that seriously. After all, it was our Lord who said, much will be demanded of a person to whom much has been given, and even more will be asked of a person to whom more has been entrusted. And that's why James 3:1 says, brethren, not many of you should become teachers, for you know that we will face a more severe judgment. Well, I had this in mind when I prepared the following answer for the question that I posed last week. Why is it that today we don't see the more extraordinary charisms like those witnessed in the early church? And it's a good question. And my answer will necessarily be somewhat controversial simply because the Catechism of the Catholic Church does not explicitly address the question of whether or why extraordinary charisms like those of the early church are not as prevalent in contemporary times. Hence, the deposit of faith does not contain a de fide answer to this question. So I can only provide an explanation based on theological reflections and historical context. And what this means is that there can be legitimate differences of opinion. That said, I think I'm on pretty solid ground. So we'll start with the context of the early church. In the early church, the extraordinary charisms were more prominent due to the unique circumstances of the church's establishment and growth. I mean, the early Christians faced significant challenges, especially because persecutions made rapid evangelization an imperative. The church had to grow or die. And extraordinary charisms like miracles, healings, exorcisms, speaking in tongues, all these served as tangible signs to authenticate the message of the gospel and establish the church. St. John's gospel explicitly calls the miracles of Jesus signs. After he changed the water into wine, John says, Jesus performed this, the first of his signs at Cana in Galilee, thereby revealing his glory, and his disciples believed in him. Then later in his ministry, Jesus explained the purpose of his signs. He said, if I am not performing the works of my Father, that is, miracles, the things that only God can do, then do not believe me. However, if I am doing them, then even if you do not believe me, at least believe my works, so that you may realize and understand that the Father is in me and I am in the Father. In other words, he performed miracles in order to establish his identity and confirm the truth of his teachings, like, for example, when he cured the paralyzed man to prove that he had the power to forgive sins. Therefore, like our Lord himself, the early church needed extraordinary charisms to establish credibility and lay the foundation of faith. We read in the book of Acts about the apostles performing many of the same signs as Jesus did, but as the church grew and became more established, the need for these extraordinary manifestations diminished. When the deposit of faith, that is, scripture and tradition,
became firmly established as the authoritative source of revelation, then the church's focus shifted towards the ordinary means of grace, sacraments, the ordinary exercise of charisms like teaching and preaching, acts of charity, pastoral care. The extraordinary charisms of the early church, like the miracles of Jesus, were signs pointing to these realities that we still experience today. Further, the church's understanding of charisms has deepened over time. And while extraordinary charisms are not as prevalent today, the church recognizes and values the importance of ordinary charisms that are exercised in the service of others. Because these ordinary gifts likewise have their origin in God and are essential for the mission of the church, today as always. Now, the distribution of charisms is ultimately determined by the Holy Spirit. St. Paul says, "One and the same Spirit works all these things, distributing them individually to each person as he wills." That's 1 Corinthians 12:11. Now, the reasons, why extraordinary charisms may be less visible today remain mysterious, inasmuch as they are part of God's providential plan. It's easy to know the will of God. God's plan for us, though, is more obscure. So for you and me, it's important to trust in his providence, because we know that he equips each member of the church with the gifts that are necessary for their unique role in building up the body of Christ. Now, I would be remiss if I did not point out that extraordinary gifts continue to manifest in the church throughout the centuries. Many saints, for example, displayed ordinary gifts of discernment, the gifts of tongues, spiritual ecstasies, even levitation. But these, these experiences are not normative. I should also point out that there are those in the church today who actively seek the renewal of the extraordinary charisms of the early church, namely the charismatic movement, which emerged within the Catholic Church in the late 1960s and early 70s, and was heavily influenced, by the broader Pentecostal movements in Protestant Christianity. It's important to note that the charismatic movement, like any movement within the Catholic Church, can have both positive and negative aspects. So the charismatic renewal, as it is known, emphasizes this renewal of the gifts of the Holy Spirit present in the early church, such as speaking in tongues and prophecy and healing. And to be fair, the movement has brought spiritual renewal and a deepening of faith for many Catholics, millions of them, in fact. However, there have also been legitimate concerns raised by some within the church. For example, critics argue that some expressions of the charismatic movement place an excessive emphasis on emotional experiences, which can lead to a neglect of the intellectual and doctrinal aspects of our religion. And it's always important to maintain a balance between the emotional and the intellectual dimensions of faith. There's a place for sentiment, but emotions are physical, and it is intellect and will that are the spiritual aspects of the human soul. It's also well to remember that the charismatic movement's not a separate branch or denomination of Catholicism. It's a spiritual movement that exists within the larger Catholic community. And unfortunately, there have been instances of questionable practices or teachings amongst some charismatics. And that's why it's so important for those involved to exercise discernment, speaking of spiritual gifts, and to ensure that their experiences, that their teachings line up with the authentic traditions of the Catholic Church. Right? You don't judge the church's teaching by your experience. You judge your experience by the teaching of the church. And this is, especially true because with any movement in the church, whether it's the charismatic renewal or whatever, it has the potential to create divisions or to encourage a spirit of exclusivity. And I can tell you from personal experience that Holy Mass at a charismatic conference, complete with scheduled breaks for singing in tongues and people lining up to approach the sanctuary to get slain in the spirit, can be at the very least unsettling to those who are not in the know, not in the spirit, so to speak. And my point is that while all the popes since Paul VI have generally taken a positive approach to the charismatic renewal, they have likewise all emphasized that it needs to be properly integrated within the broader Catholic community. And again, to be fair, the same concern has been raised
at times regarding those who assisted the traditional Latin Mass. I mean, traditionalism has long been associated with rigidity and its own sense of exclusivity. I mean, that was the Pope's rationale for Traditionis Custodes and his rather draconian approach to the traditional Mass. Now, that's not been my personal experience as a traditional Catholic, but the fact remains that it is important to foster unity and respect within the Church, recognizing the variety of spiritualities and devotions that can exist within the broader Catholic community. I mean, look at all the various spiritualities that we have that have grown up from religious movements, like the Franciscans, the Dominicans, the Carmelites, Norbertines, and so on. The point is that I consider it crucial to approach, sorry, I have rented lips this morning, to approach any evaluation of the charismatic renewal or the traditional movement or any other movement within the Church with goodwill and a sincere desire for understanding. Catholics are always encouraged to follow the dictum of St. Augustine: in essentials, unity; in non-essentials, liberty; in all things, charity. So to return to the original question, Jesus likened the Church to a tiny mustard seed that, when full grown, becomes an enormous plant. And the extraordinary charisms were appropriate to grow a church that initially fit into one room. That church, born in the upper room at Pentecost, now covers the whole world and requires the ordinary charisms exercised today. And that's no nonsense. All right, back with more right after this.

Welcome back to No Nonsense Catholic. Speaking of the upper room, the gospel for Sunday's celebration of Corpus Christi in the ordinary form presents us with a powerful passage from the Gospel of Mark. It is Mark's inspired account of how Jesus instituted the sacrament of the Eucharist, the source and summit of our Christian faith. So, with no further ado, the gospel for the solemnity of the most holy body and blood of Christ, a.k.a. Corpus Christi, taken from Mark 14, 12 through 16, and reading as per usual from the New Catholic Bible Translation. On the first day of the Feast of Unleavened Bread, when it was customary to sacrifice the Passover lamb, the disciples said to Jesus, "Where do you want us to go and make preparations for you to eat the Passover?" He sent forth two of his disciples, instructing them, "Go into the city, and a man carrying a jug of water will meet you. Follow him. Wherever he enters, say to the master of the house, 'The teacher asks, where is the room where I can eat the Passover with my disciples?' Then he will show you to a large upper room furnished and ready. Make the preparations for us there." The disciples went forth, entered the city, and found everything just as he had told them, and they prepared Passover. While they were eating, he took bread, and after he had pronounced the blessing, he broke it and gave it to them, saying, "Take it. This is my body." Then he took a cup, and after offering thanks, he gave it to them, and they all drank from it. Or after they all drank from it, he said to them, "This is my blood of the covenant, which will be shed on behalf of many. Amen, I say to you, from now on I shall not drink this fruit of the vine until the day when I shall drink it anew in the kingdom of God." After singing a hymn, they went out to the Mount of Olives. Thus far the words of the Holy Gospel. So the scene unfolds as Jesus and his disciples are preparing to celebrate the Passover meal. And when Jesus sends two of his disciples ahead to make the necessary preparations, they're met by an agent of Joseph of Arimathea who leads them to the cenacle, a large upper room furnished and ready just as Jesus had foretold. Now, this attention to detail reveals the divine providence and planning of our Lord. According to Mark, as the disciples recline at table, Jesus takes bread, blesses, breaks, gives it to them, saying, "Take, this is my body." Then he took a cup, and after offering thanks, he gave it to them, and they all drank from it. He said to them, "This is my blood of the covenant, which will be shed on behalf of many." Now, in these simple yet profound words and actions, Jesus institutes the sacrament of the Eucharist. He takes ordinary unleavened bread and wine and transforms them into his own body and blood. He gives himself completely to us, offering his very life for our salvation. Now, the point is clear. The Holy Eucharist is not a mere symbol or remembrance. It is the true and substantial presence of Jesus Christ. Under the appearance of wine, we encounter the living God, bread and wine, I should say. The appearances of bread and wine. We encounter the living God, who humbly comes to dwell within us. It is a mystery that surpasses our understanding, but calls us to profound faith and adoration. Through the Eucharist, we are united intimately with Christ. We receive him into our very being when we receive the host into our bodies. We allow him to transform us from within. And as we consume his body and blood, we are nourished spiritually, strengthened in our journey of faith, united more closely with the entire body of Christ, which is the church. And in this sacrament, we also enter into a profound covenant with God. Jesus speaks of his blood being poured out for many, which is, of course, a reference to the sacrifice on the cross. And through the Eucharist, we're invited to participate in the new and everlasting covenant sealed by his blood. We're called to enter into a deep and personal relationship with our Savior who offers us the gift of eternal life. What could be more personal than receiving Christ, body, blood, soul, and divinity in the Blessed Sacrament? Now, I mentioned that I'm retiring from instructing RCIA, but I always told my catechumens that when you approach the Blessed Sacrament at communion, you should come with your hands folded and your eyes guarded. And, you know, someone listening might say, "Oh, come on, isn't that a little extreme?" But I would ask, what then is the alternative? You know, do you think it better to approach communion with eyes roaming and arms waving?
Who do you think you're approaching at communion time? Christ is truly present sacramentally in the Holy Eucharist. So when you approach communion, when you approach the Eucharistic table, you should do so with awe and reverence, recognizing the immensity of the gift that is being bestowed upon you. We should approach with our hearts filled with gratitude and humility and aware of our unworthiness, but at the same time confident in God's abundant mercy. As Thomas Aquinas says in his prayer after communion, I pray that this communion may not be for me a condemnation to punishment, but a saving plea unto forgiveness. And while the reception of communion is a remarkably intimate act, Holy Mass is not a private devotion. It is a communal celebration. It unites us not only with Christ, but also with one another. As St. Paul teaches in the Holy Scriptures, we partake of the same body and blood of Christ, and as we do, we become one body, the Church. It's a reminder that we are called to love and serve one another just as Christ loved and served us. Love one another, he said, as I have loved you. Now, there is no way that we can fulfill that commandment without the help of his grace in the Blessed Sacrament. Now, this week, okay, here's your homework. In the octave of Corpus Christi, be sure to renew your commitment to Christ in the Holy Eucharist. Be sure to always approach this sacred banquet with faith, with reverence, with a deep desire to encounter the living God. Allow the grace of the Eucharist to transform you, to empower you, to send you forth as a witness of Christ's love in the world. May the Holy Eucharist always be the source of our spiritual nourishment, the center of our worship, and the foundation of our lives as disciples of Jesus Christ. Amen. And that's no nonsense. You know, the Feast of Corpus Christi goes back to the 13th century, late 1200s, and it was inspired by a devout Norbertine canoness, Juliana of Liege, who claimed that our Lord appeared to her and asked for this feast. And unlike Holy Thursday, which is the anniversary of the Last Supper, this new feast would emphasize the real presence of Christ in the Eucharist, and that at a time not unlike our own, when there was widespread confusion about the doctrine. Now, it was at first celebrated locally, and then Pope Urban IV, in the year 1311, and he was a fellow Belgian like Juliana, he commanded that the feast be celebrated throughout the whole church. Now, when the Pope instituted the Feast of Corpus Christi, he needed to have a Mass and an office composed for

the liturgy today. It is at once a comprehensive presentation of the Church's doctrine on the Holy Eucharist and a most beautiful hymn. Our priest at the traditional Mass for Corpus Christi this last Sunday, he commended the choir on their beautiful singing of the Laudes Zion. It is the traditional chant setting is complex. It's difficult to sing well. And not only did they sing it well, but he commended them for singing it at a kind of brisk tempo, because it is, of course, quite long. But it is an example of how much can be communicated, how much more can be communicated in a few words of the language of poetry than in the most comprehensive prose, because everything that you would expect to find in a comprehensive treatise on the Holy Eucharist is, you know, communicated through that song. Now, if you assisted yesterday at the ordinary form of the Mass, there's a chance you did not hear the Laudes Zion, or at least not in its entirety, because much of it is now optional, you know, or like I say, perhaps not at all. Now, if either is the case, allow me to suggest that you rectify that at your earliest opportunity and discover for yourself why a great saint like Bonaventure would tear up his own work at the sheer beauty of it. Or you can go through the archives of No Nonsense Catholic on the VMPR app, and I direct you to our app, because the website and the various podcast platforms only hold, you know, a certain number of past podcasts. But last year, and I think the year before also, I did a verse-by-verse explanation of the Laudes Zion, and I believe that it's worth your time. And if you want to look it up on the app, it's from the episode on June 7th of 2023 that is called, not surprisingly, The Incomparable Laudes Zion, so you can't miss it. Pardon me. And speaking of Corpus Christi, for the first time this year, our parish did not have the traditional Mass for Corpus Christi on the Thursday following Trinity Sunday. That is the traditional day upon which Corpus Christi is celebrated. I was going all the way back to the, you know, 13th century. Now, normally we have the traditional Mass on all the Sundays and holy days, and I don't know why we didn't celebrate on Thursday this year, whether it had to do with Tradiciones Custodes or because Corpus Christi is not a holy day of obligation or what precisely. But I was somewhat taken aback when we had the traditional Mass for Corpus Christi on Sunday, because unlike the Novus Ordo, holy days are not typically translated to the nearest Sunday. So I wondered, you know, what's going on? And Father explained in his homily that in the year 1885, the Pope allowed for the celebration of Corpus Christi to extend to the following Sunday because, you know, many people were unable to go to the Corpus Christi Mass on Thursday. Typically because of work. I mean, thanks to the Industrial Revolution and the fact that the number of obligatory holy days was, you know, has drastically shrunk over the years. But, you know, people not being able to go to Mass on a Thursday is certainly the case for us and was the case this year in the traditional Mass. So I noted that the gospel reading for Corpus Christi in the traditional Mass is from the Eucharistic Discourse of John chapter 6. And from the epistle is from 1 Corinthians 11. Now, 1 Corinthians 11 has one of the four accounts of the Lord's Supper in the New Testament. It also appears in Mark 26, Mark 14, like we read it just a minute ago, and Luke 22. The interesting thing is that according to the modern dating of the books of the New Testament, St. Paul's account in 1 Corinthians is actually the oldest. And yet he begins by saying, "For what I received from the Lord, I handed on to you. The Lord Jesus, on the night he was betrayed, took bread, and after giving thanks, he broke it and said, 'This is my body that is for you. Do this in remembrance of me,' etc." The point being that even though this is the oldest biblical account of the institution of the Holy Eucharist, it clearly reflects an earlier and already established tradition. We're going to talk about that and forgotten verses of 1 Corinthians 11 when we come back with more No Nonsense Catholic.

Welcome back to No Nonsense Catholic. We're talking about St. Paul's account of the Last Supper in 1 Corinthians 11, and how he begins by saying, "For what I received from the Lord, I handed on to you." Now, the point being that even though this is the oldest biblical account of the institution of the Holy Eucharist, it clearly reflects an earlier and already established tradition, which is literally what it means to hand on. So St. Paul's reference to the consecration reflects the teaching and practice of the early church. In fact, the liturgical tradition established by the apostles themselves and universally practiced to this day. Now, its inclusion in the traditional Mass of Corpus Christi is significant because of what St. Paul says in verses 27 through 29. Now, these have become known in liturgical circles as the forgotten verses, because they do not appear in any Sunday or Holy Day liturgy of the new Mass. So first, what are the forgotten verses? "Therefore, whoever eats the bread or drinks the cup of the Lord unworthily will have to answer for the body and blood of the Lord. A person should examine himself and so eat the bread and drink the cup. For anyone who eats and drinks without discerning the body eats and drinks judgment on himself." Now, what this tells us is that the concept of judgment, that is, divine punishment, for receiving communion unworthily, predates even the writing of the New Testament. It was already considered a grave sacrilege for a person who does not believe in the real presence of Christ in the Eucharist to receive communion, or to receive in mortal sin. Hence, you should examine your conscience. Now, why would these verses be removed from the liturgy? Now, to be fair, they are found once, 1 Corinthians 11, 27 through 29, once in the Novus Ordo two-year cycle of daily readings. But what that means is Catholics who faithfully attend Mass on Sundays and Holy Days, but not daily Mass, will have never heard these verses in the context of the Holy Liturgy. And so the question of why remains. And the answer lies in the intent of those who framed the Novus Ordo liturgy. They determined, this is Concilium, the group that was appointed to craft this new rite, determined to excise from the Holy Mass, to remove from the Holy Mass, references to what they termed negative theology. And that would be, you know, verses about sin. Sin is the greatest evil, the consequences of sin, the wrath of God, hell, eternal damnation, and so on. Monsignor Annibale Bugnini, who was the primary architect of the new Mass, famously said, "No one should be made to feel uncomfortable at Holy Mass." Now, I've often said that Jesus came to comfort the afflicted, but it's also crystal clear from the Holy Scriptures that he also came to afflict the comfortable. And now, the U.S. bishops are in the midst of an attempt at a national Eucharistic revival, precisely because of the poll that suggested some 70% of Catholics do not believe in the real presence of Christ in the Eucharist. They believe, in contradiction to the Church's teaching on the real presence, that the Eucharist is merely a symbol, a symbolic representation of Christ. This, indeed, is the typical position held by Protestants, fundamentalists, and evangelical Christians. And I mentioned before that Corpus Christi was established at the end of the 1200s and made a universal feast in the year 1311. And was established precisely to underline the real presence of Christ in the Eucharist. Hence the Gospel, featuring Jesus' words from the Eucharistic Discourse of John 6, and the words from St. Paul in 1 Corinthians that we've been talking about. It is an astounding omission to remove these readings, and to replace the traditional Corpus Christi readings with different ones altogether. It's more astounding that 1 Corinthians 11, 27 through 29 would appear multiple times in the one-year cycle of the traditional Mass and then vanish altogether from the three-year cycle of Sundays and Holy Days of the Novus Ordo liturgy. Catholics believe that the Holy Eucharist is the actual flesh and blood of Christ, because that's what our Lord said it is. That's what Scripture teaches. "This is my body. This is my blood." What many Christians do not realize, and unfortunately this includes the majority of Catholics in the United States, what they do not realize is that the Last Supper was the first Mass and the fulfillment of what Jesus promised in John 6. "I am the living bread that came down from heaven. Whoever eats this bread will live forever.
and the bread that I will give is my flesh for the life of the world. And the people took him literally. They said, how can this man give us his flesh to eat? And Jesus confirmed their literal understanding when he said, amen, amen, I say to you, truly, truly, verily, verily, unless you eat the flesh of the Son of Man and drink his blood, you do not have life within you. For my flesh is true food and my blood is true drink. It's John 6, 53 and 55. You'll notice that he's making the worthy reception of Holy Communion requisite for salvation. Unless you eat and drink, you do not have life in you. And the word for life in the original Greek is zoe, which is eternal life. And as we've seen, just like modern traditional Catholics, the apostles too believed that the Holy Eucharist is the actual flesh and blood of Jesus. St. Paul writes in 1 Corinthians 10:16, the cup of blessing which we bless, is it not a participation in the blood of Christ? The bread which we break, is it not a participation in the body of Christ? And of course, the forgotten verses, therefore, whoever eats the bread or drinks the cup of the Lord unworthily will have to answer for the body and blood of the Lord. For anyone who eats and drinks without discerning the body eats and drinks judgment on himself. Again, it makes it a shocking omission to remove this from the Holy Liturgy, especially when I think it was Pius XII who said that the best catechesis on the Holy Eucharist is a Mass reverently celebrated. The best catechesis on the Holy Eucharist is Holy Mass reverently celebrated. And the reason this verse is so important, you know, because it was a part of that liturgy, that shows us that it's a serious sin not to recognize the real presence of Christ in the Holy Eucharist. Obviously, you can't be guilty of the body and blood of the Lord, as the RSV would have it, if the Eucharist is only a symbol. And you should only approach Holy Communion if you are a Catholic, believe in the real presence, and believe yourself to be in a state of grace. Hence the words of Thomas Aquinas, I pray that this communion may not be for me a condemnation to punishment, but a saving plea unto forgiveness. And that's no nonsense. Now, I've just said a lot about the danger of receiving communion unworthily, so it's only just that we spend a few moments on the benefits of Holy Communion well received. The worthy reception of Holy Communion brings forth numerous spiritual fruits in our lives. And these fruits are gifts and graces bestowed upon us by God through the sacrament of the Eucharist. And while the Catechism of the Catholic Church does not provide an exhaustive list of the specific fruits of receiving communion worthily, it does offer insights into the effects and benefits of the sacrament. And so, without further ado, here are five fruits of the worthy reception of communion based on the teaching of the Church. And first is union with Christ. Through the worthy reception of Holy Communion, we are united intimately with Jesus Christ. Catechism teaches, by the Eucharistic celebration, we already unite ourselves with the heavenly liturgy and anticipate eternal life when God will be all in all. And this union with Christ deepens our relationship with him, nourishes our spiritual life, and strengthens our ability to live according to his teachings. Number two is spiritual nourishment. The Eucharist is often referred to as the bread of life because it nourishes our souls. When we receive Holy Communion worthily, we are spiritually fed by the body and blood of Christ. And this nourishment sustains and strengthens us on our journey of faith, providing the grace necessary to resist sin, to grow in virtue, and to persevere in our Christian walk. The third is forgiveness of venial sins. Now, the worthy reception of Holy Communion has the power to forgive our venial sins, right? The lesser offenses that weaken our relationship with God, but do not sever it completely, right? You have to avoid communion if you're in mortal sin. But the Catechism teaches that the Eucharist preserves, increases, and renews the life of grace received at baptism. So through the grace of the Eucharist, our venial sins are forgiven, and we are cleansed, which enables us to grow in holiness. And I mentioned before that Holy Mass is not a private devotion, but a communal celebration. So number four, we began this list with the point that worthy communion unites us to Christ, but the Eucharist is a sacrament of unity, both with Christ and the entire Church. When we receive communion worthily, we enter into communion not only with Christ, but with our fellow believers.
Catechism states that the Eucharist strengthens our charity, reinforces our unity with Christ, and separates us from sin. And this unity with the Church fosters this much-needed sense of solidarity and mutual support among the community of the faithful. And lastly, number five is the worthy reception of Holy Communion anticipates and foreshadows eternal life. In the Holy Mass, we participate in the heavenly liturgy and experience a foretaste of the eternal banquet with God. And the Catechism says that the Eucharist, quote, already makes us anticipate eternal life, the wedding feast of the Lamb. And this anticipation should fill us with hope and joy and remind us of the ultimate goal of our Christian journey. So, to wrap it up, receiving Holy Communion worthily brings forth a multitude of spiritual fruits, which include union with Christ, spiritual nourishment, forgiveness of venial sins, unity with the Church, and anticipation of eternal life. Through the grace of the Eucharist, we are strengthened, transformed, and drawn closer to God. And so it's important to approach the reception of communion with reverence and preparation and the disposition of faith, allowing these fruits to manifest in our lives and bear witness to the transformative power of the sacrament. And that's no nonsense. All right. When we come back, we're going to be talking about June as the month traditionally dedicated to the Sacred Heart of Jesus. You know, this Friday is the Solemnity of the Sacred Heart of Jesus, and Saturday is the Memorial of the Immaculate Heart of Mary. So I want to take a moment and look at each of these devotions in turn. And oh, there's the music. Okay. When we come back, we're going to talk about the Sacred Heart of Jesus and, if time permits, the Immaculate Heart of Mary as well, and where they came from and how they are with us still and what we can expect from these devotions in our own life. So stay tuned for all of that and more when we return to Glossmore No Nonsense Catholic. Stay with us.

Welcome back to No Nonsense Catholic. I'm your host, Matthew Arnold, for Virgin Most Powerful Radio. And in the time left, I want to talk about the Sacred Heart of Jesus and, if possible, also devotion to the Immaculate Heart of Mary. Now, before we begin, I just would point out that Congregation for the Doctrine of the Faith, or Dicastery for the Doctrine of the Faith, whatever they call it now, has recently put out a document wherein they have changed the rules, so to speak, moved the goalpost on the approval of private apparitions, and have taken the determination of the supernatural origin away from the local ordinary, where it has always resided, and now reserve that to not just the Holy See, but the person of the Pope himself. But I just want to point out that the inspiration for Corpus Christi, as well as the Solemnity of the Sacred Heart of Jesus and the Memorial of the Immaculate Heart of Mary, were all inspired by private apparitions and have since become a very fruitful part of the, you know, practice of the entire church. So, beginning with the Sacred Heart, this devotion was revealed in mystical visions to a French nun, St. Margaret Mary Alacoque, in the late 17th century. Now, I would note that the Sacred Heart was not an entirely new devotion. There was devotion to the Heart of Jesus going back to the Middle Ages, certainly to Bernard of Clairvaux, Richard Roll, Gertrude the Great, and so on. But this specific devotion came to, or through mystical visions to Margaret Mary Alacoque. You know, as a child, she had contracted rheumatic fever and was bedridden for 4 years, and finally cured after making a vow to the Blessed Virgin to dedicate her life to God's service. And Jesus first visited her when she was only 17, appearing that first time as he had looked just after his dreadful scourging. And it was then that she determined to enter the order of the Visitation of Our Lady. She said, I better start that life of service that I promised. And she loved our Lord and the Blessed Sacrament very much, loved especially to pray before the tabernacle. And Jesus would appear to her another 4 times, revealing his love for us through his Sacred Heart, which appeared to her visibly. Now, I'm sure you're familiar with the image, the flames coming forth from his heart that remind us of his burning love for us, the heart of Jesus burning with love of us and kindle in our hearts the love for thee, and his desire that we love him in return. The crown of thorns that surround his heart reminds us of his sacrifice for our redemption. His heart shows the wound where it was pierced with a lance, which symbolizes that God uses his wounds to heal our wounds. And in his visits to Sister Margaret Mary Alacoque, Jesus made 12 promises to those who would honor his Sacred Heart. Now, the upcoming feast of the Sacred Heart of Jesus invites us to contemplate with love, the immense love and mercy that flows from the heart of our Savior. Sacred Heart of Jesus is a powerful symbol of God's love, his infinite compassion, his desire for our salvation. And, you know, symbolically, the heart has always been seen as the center of our being, right? It's the source of our emotions, the place where we experience love. And when we turn our gaze to the Sacred Heart of Jesus, we encounter a heart that burns with divine love, a heart that was pierced for our sake, and a heart that continues to beat with compassion for each one of us. And the image of the Sacred Heart of Jesus reveals to us the depth of God's love for us. It shows us that God's love is not abstract or distant, but personal and intimate. It is a love that is willing to suffer, to sacrifice, to give everything for the sake of our salvation. In the gospel, Jesus invites us, saying, "Come to me, all you who are weary and overburdened, and I will give you rest. Take my yoke upon you and learn from me, for I am meek and humble of heart, and you will find rest for your souls." The Sacred Heart of Jesus is gentle and humble, inviting us to find solace and rest in his loving embrace. It's a heart that understands our struggles and our fears and our burdens, and in his infinite mercy, Jesus invites us to bring our worries, our anxieties, and our sins to him, knowing that he will receive us with open arms. And that image of the Sacred Heart also reminds us of the depth of Christ's sacrifice on the cross.
It was out of love for each of us that Jesus willingly offered himself as a perfect sacrifice for our sins. His heart was pierced, and from that wound flowed blood and water, symbols of the sacraments of the Eucharist and baptism, which bring us life and purification. Holiness. Through the Sacred Heart of Jesus, we're invited to enter into this mystery of redemptive love. We're called to respond to his love by opening our hearts to him, by surrendering our lives to his will, and by allowing his grace to transform us from within. But the Sacred Heart of Jesus also challenges us to imitate his love and compassion in our own lives. As disciples of Christ, we're called to be vessels of his love, to extend his mercy to others, and to be instruments of reconciliation and healing in a broken world. You know, in our society that often values power, pleasure, and popularity, the Sacred Heart of Jesus calls us to a different way of living. It calls us to love without condition, to forgive generously, to serve selflessly, to love one another, Jesus says, as I have loved you, so sacrificially. It challenges us to see the face of Christ in our fellow human beings, and especially in the marginalized and the forgotten. When we celebrate the solemnity of the Sacred Heart, we should open our hearts to the love of Christ and to allow his love to transform us, to heal our wounds, to set us free from the chains of sin and selfishness. And we should be inspired by his example and his command to love one another as he loved us. Now, if no one has invited you to entrust yourself and all your intentions to the Sacred Heart of Jesus, then allow me. Because in his heart you can find comfort in times of distress, strength in times of weakness, and hope in times of despair. He is the source of our salvation and the fountain of mercy and the ultimate fulfillment of our deepest longings. And that, as we say around here, is no nonsense. If you were to visit my home, when you walked in the front door, there in the little entryway, you will find images of the Sacred Heart of Jesus and the Immaculate Heart of Mary. And the two, of course, are connected. This Friday is the solemnity of the Sacred Heart of Jesus, and this Saturday is the memorial of the Immaculate Heart of Mary. And I should mention that it's this Friday is a First Friday, and Saturday is First Saturday. So if you're fulfilling the requirements of the promises for the Sacred Heart of Jesus and for the promises of Our Lady of Fatima, right, you're going to want to go to Mass for 9 consecutive First Fridays for the Sacred Heart devotion and 5 consecutive First Saturdays for the devotion to the Immaculate Heart of Mary. Now, that image of the Immaculate Heart is, I'm sure you've seen it, it's similar to the image of the Sacred Heart of Jesus. It's a heart, but rather than the wound from the spear, this heart is pierced by a sword, which is, you know, the prophecy of Holy Simeon at the presentation of Jesus in the temple, that her a sword of sorrow would pierce her heart. The Immaculate Heart is likewise encircled by a crown, but rather than a crown of thorns, it's a chaplet of roses. And like the Sacred Heart, the Immaculate Heart is topped with flames, representing her love for Jesus and her love for us. And the two devotions, I said, they're complementary. They go together. If you were to visit my home, like I said, you would find those images together. And you can't have one without the other, especially considering that our Lord took his sacred humanity, his flesh, entirely from his Blessed Mother. You know, sometimes people wonder, what did Jesus really look like? Well, I think it's safe to say that if you asked somebody who knew him during his earthly life, they would have said, oh, he looks like his mother. And the whole month of August is dedicated to the Immaculate Heart of Mary, but the memorial of the Immaculate Heart falls on the Saturday after Corpus Christi. And the Feast of the Immaculate Heart of Mary invites us to contemplate the profound love and purity of the heart of the Blessed Mother. Her Immaculate Heart is a source of inspiration, guidance, and consolation for all believers. And as I mentioned earlier, the heart symbolizes the center of our emotions and desires and affections, the place where we experience love and compassion and tenderness.
And when we turn our gaze to the heart of Mary, we encounter a heart that is pure, immaculate, and overflowing with love. Her heart was, of course, immaculate from the moment of her conception. By the special grace of God, she was preserved from the stain of original sin and therefore the effects of original sin, which means her heart was free from any attachment to sin, fully open to God's will, and perfectly united with the heart of her Son, Jesus Christ, from the beginning. You know, one of the main messages of Our Lady of America is that we should imitate the purity of the heart of Mary. And so the Immaculate Heart devotion calls us to purity of heart and challenges us to examine our own hearts and to strive for holiness. Just as Mary's heart was free from sin, we too are called to purify our hearts from all that separates us from God and others. It is through a pure and humble heart that we can truly encounter the love and mercy of God. And Mary's Immaculate Heart, it's a reflection of her deep union with God and her complete surrender to his divine plan. A heart that beats in perfect harmony with the heart of Christ, sharing in his joys, his sorrows, his redemptive mission. As co-redemptrix, Mary's heart is a model of purity, humility, selflessness for all of us. Vatican II named her the model of the church, and it was at the council that St. Paul VI reminded us of her role as mother of the church. Just as she nurtured and cared for Jesus during his earthly life, she continues to intercede for us and to guide us on our journey of faith. Her heart is a refuge for sinners, a source of consolation for the afflicted, and a beacon of hope for all those who seek her maternal care. When Mary appeared to Venerable Mother Mariana of Jesus in Quito 400 years ago, she said that devotion to her would be a comfort for the faithful today. And of course, the proximity of the liturgical celebrations of the two hearts reminds us that Mary's heart is also intimately connected to the heart of Christ. It was at the foot of the cross that Mary's heart was pierced with the prophesied sword of sorrow as she witnessed the suffering and death of her Son. In that moment, her heart was united with the heart of Christ in his redemptive sacrifice for the salvation of us all. Through her Immaculate Heart, Mary invites us to enter into this mystery of redemptive love and invites us to unite our hearts with hers and with the heart of Christ. And in doing so, we participate in the work of redemption, offering our joys, sorrows, and sacrifices for the salvation of souls. And that's no nonsense. Okay, I want to say thank you so much for being with us, and may devotion to the Immaculate Heart of Mary be a powerful source of consolation and strength for you, especially in times of difficulty and uncertainty. Let's entrust ourselves to the Immaculate Heart of Mary, confident she will lead us closer to her Son. Until next time, thanks for listening. May God richly bless you and your family.

0: Welcome to the Truth and Justice Show. It's Friday, Memorial of St. Pope Paul VI. Wow. And it is a great topic. Joshua Charles from Eternal Christendom will be with us. We're going to be talking about the fathers of the church and the real presence of Christ in the Eucharist. Folks, the source and summit of the Christian life. Joshua, exactly. Great topic, brother. I love it.
1: Yeah, I mean, it's one of the things that most convinced me to stop being Protestant.
0: Well, you know, I got to tell you, I always talk to my Protestant friends about that. I said, man, why settle for a symbol? I mean, yeah. Come on. The real
1: Jesus. Well, and to be as fair as possible, there are higher church Protestants who would believe it's more than a symbol.
0: Yeah.
1: I still don't think their versions of it account for what the fathers say.
0: No.
1: Not to get too technical, but the fathers seem to describe a real change in the substance,
0: yes.
1: the whatness of what it is.
0: Yes.
1: Whereas, a lot, even the higher church Protestant forms don't quite do that.
0: Right.
1: But they are a lot higher. But the reason why your point about the symbol is valid, I think, is because the vast majority of Protestantism has devolved into low church Protestantism.
0: Yeah, that's true.
1: I think it's where people who are on the higher church side, when they say, well, that's not what we believe, it's like, okay, that's fine. And we can talk about that. We want to be fair.
0: Sure.
1: But at the same time, it's like the vast majority of people are not high church Protestants with a high Eucharistology, if that's the right term for it.
0: And I also, before we get into the gospel and the topic, I don't want to forget that in 1965, Pope Paul VI wrote a document called Mysterium Fidei. And it's a short document, but it is very clear on what the Catholic Church teaches about the real presence, because he did that, interesting, right at the end of the Second Vatican Council, during the council, actually, in July of 65. And what did he do? He wanted to make it clear because there were some theologians who were coming up with transsignification, transfinalization. They were coming up with different nuances. And the Holy Father, and I thank him because he gave us charity by reaffirming with no ambiguity what we actually believe about the real presence of Christ in the Eucharist.
1: Yep.
0: All right. We got the gospel today. We're now doing Mark. We've been doing John for a while. Now we're into Mark chapter 11, verse 11 to 26. Joshua, I know you've got your hot tea. You want me to read the gospel for you?
1: Yeah, go ahead, and I'll do commentary.
0: I love this team. All right. we call them Team Jesus. All right.
1: Yeah.
0: You know, Joshua, for you working with a knucklehead like me, I am so evangelical as a Catholic. You know, sometimes people ask me over the years on the radio, they say, is Jesse and Terry Catholic? Because they sound so Protestant. And not in our content, but our delivery.
1: Yeah, I mean, first of all, I don't think you're a knucklehead, Terry.
0: That's just, cute.
1: I can see your head, you know, because and it reminds me of a nut, but you're, that doesn't it doesn't make you a knucklehead or anything.
0: I love it. So. No, Joshua, I'm just having too much fun.
1: No, it's good. I mean, but I don't think that's the thing is when you study the history of the church, there's no lack of like Catholic enthusiasm and preaching and talking about the faith. So, you know, there is a very culturally contingent form of Catholicism that has become widespread, particularly in suburban America. And there are completely valid expressions of the faith in that context, but it is not the faith itself to just have this very particular suburban American expression of it, post-60s version of it. So no, I don't see it as evangelical. I see it as the natural, loving, fervent response of any soul that's on fire with love for Jesus and his church.
0: It's I got it. All right, Joshua, let's get to the gospel. Mark
1: chapter
0: 11. Jesus entered Jerusalem and went into the temple area. He looked around at everything and, since it was already late, went out to Bethany with the 12. The next day, as they were leaving Bethany, he was hungry. Seeing from a distance a fig tree in leaf, he went over to see it, if he could find anything on it. When he reached it, he found nothing but leaves. It was not the time for figs. And he said to it in reply, "May no one ever eat of your fruit again." And his disciples heard it. They came to Jerusalem, and on entering the temple area, he began to drive out those selling and buying there. He overturned the tables of the money changers and seats of those who were selling doves. He did not permit anyone to carry anything through the temple area. Then he taught them, saying, "It is not written." Is it not written, "My house shall be called a house of prayer for all peoples, but you have made it a den of thieves"? The chief priests and the scribes came to hear of it and were seeking a way to put him to death. Yet they feared him because the whole crowd was astonished at his teaching. When evening came, they went out of the city. Early in the morning, as they were walking along, they saw a fig tree withered to its roots. Peter remembered and said to him, "Rabbi, look, the fig tree that you cursed has withered." Jesus said to them in reply, "Have faith in God. Amen, I say to you, whoever says to this mountain, 'Be lifted up and thrown into the sea,' and does not doubt in his heart, but believes that what he says will happen, it shall be done for him. Therefore, I tell you, all that you ask for in prayer, believe that you will receive it, and it shall be yours. When you stand to pray, forgive anyone against whom you have grievance, so that your heavenly Father may in turn forgive you your transgressions." The word of the Lord. Praise be to Jesus Christ. Joshua, yes. This is a longer gospel than we're used to at a daily mass. A lot of food. Go ahead and break it down.
1: Yeah, lots going on in this passage. So the fig tree is traditionally interpreted by the fathers to refer to the Jewish people. And when we say Jewish people, we mean the mass of them that would go on to reject Christ under the leadership of the scribes and the Pharisees and the priesthood. Though not all of them. Nicodemus was a Pharisee, and he followed our Lord. Obviously, all the apostles were Jews, and they followed our Lord. So we just mean the people as a whole, which was prophesied in the Old Testament. So it's very, very interesting because our Lord seems to curse the fig tree for not doing something that it wasn't expected to have done.
0: Wrong season.
1: By its own natural powers. So when he reached out, found nothing but leaves, so no fruit, right?
0: Right.
1: It says it was not the time for figs. So it's like, why would our Lord expect fruit? But he says, and he said it in reply, "May no one ever eat of your fruit again." So this raises a fascinating question. Why is our Lord cursing a tree and saying, "May you never produce fruit again," for not producing fruit at a time when it wasn't supposed to produce fruit?
0: Right.
1: It's a very interesting question. I mean, I have a thought on that.
0: I want to hear your thought. Go ahead.
1: Okay. Well, I want to hear if you have a theory as well. But the theory I have is that part of the reason our Lord was providing all the miracles for the Jewish people was to prove his identity. And this is the whole reason we have grace, is even when we believe, we're responding to God's grace.
0: Right.
1: And so we cannot produce fruit of our own power,
0: right?
1: So there's almost a sense, this is me theorizing, right?
0: Okay, yeah.
1: There's almost a sense with our Lord, he's the divine word. He is the person by whom the Father created the entire universe, including that fig tree. So it's like the creator goes up to this creature and the creature is not producing fruit for him.
0: Right.
1: So there's a sense in which it's implied to me our Lord has made it possible. Because right after this, he goes into the temple and clears the temple. We'll have to talk about that, too, because that's an enormously significant scene.
0: Sure.
1: But it's as if our Lord is going – he's not asking the Jewish people to receive him just because he says so.
0: Yeah.
1: He's asking them to receive him because he's fulfilling prophecies, he's doing miracles, he's doing signs and wonders. That's part of how he's vouching for who he is. And so he's provided them the grace to receive him, but they're not receiving him and thereby producing fruit.
0: Right.
1: So without that grace, they would not have been expected to produce fruit.
0: Right.
1: But with that grace, they can.
0: Yeah.
1: But by refusing to accept him, they don't.
0: Right.
1: So this is why the fig tree has often been interpreted as a symbol of the Jewish people who reject our Lord, that they were never expected to produce fruit on their own, right. Which ironically is what, I mean, even many of our Jewish friends today, among the Orthodox in particular, they believe that Messiah will come if they follow the commandments well enough, right? And so it's a sort of, that's the sort of mentality. There's not necessarily a belief that God has to make them reborn creatures in order to do righteous acts, whereas we believe that as Catholics, we have to be reborn and given the Holy Spirit in baptism. So you can still see this attitude, not only back then, but even to this day. And so again, our Lord is not expecting the fig tree to produce fruit of its own nature, but through his gifts. And when it doesn't, when its very creator is right there, it still isn't, and he curses it.
0: Yeah.
1: And may you never produce fruit again. And that is also likewise a symbol of the Mosaic covenant coming to an end. So anyway, those are just
0: excellent. Mine's more simplified than yours. Here, okay. I'll do it really simple. That with God's grace, we're always going to bear fruit. But without God's grace, we won't bear fruit.
1: Yeah, there we go. Yeah. No, I agree.
0: Simple. All right, I hear the music. We'll be right back with more. With the Eternal Christendom is Joshua Charles's website. Check it out. This is Friday with the Fathers, the real presence of Christ in the Eucharist. What do the Fathers have to say? Stay with us. Welcome back to the Truth and Justice Show. It's Friday with the Fathers. If I had one topic to ask you, Joshua, to talk about with the Fathers, this is it, the Holy Eucharist. So I've got my little booklet that we put together years ago, biblically, and an apologetic booklet. This was 20, 30 years ago, basic apologetics in defense of the faith. But I really didn't focus on the Fathers. This was more on Scripture, tying it all together. So I'm excited to have you chat about this. So where would you like to start?
1: Well, before we do that, can I make one more comment about the gospel reading?
0: Joshua, just really quick, you can make as much as you want.
1: This was an interesting point. I wanted to recommend people get a book by a man named Dr. Alan Fimister. He's a friend of mine and on Eternal Christendom's advisory board.
0: Good.
1: It's called The Iron Scepter of the Son of Man, Romanitas as a Note of the Church. What he means is that the church is Roman. God destined it to be Roman, and it was prophesied in books like Daniel, etc., to have a Roman element to it.
0: Wow.
1: It's a very, very interesting book. But one point he makes about this is a part of historical background with the temple, Jesus clearing the temple scene, is that originally what the Romans would normally do is have their own coins with their own gods on it.
0: Yes,
1: right?
0: Yes, of course.
1: And so the Jewish leaders didn't want, you know, supposedly didn't want coins with the gods of the Romans coming into the temple. So using that money to pay the temple tax, right? Because that was required by the Torah. I think it was a shekel, half shekel or shekel. And so, but what was interesting was that historically, the Romans agreed to let them mint their own coins for the temple tax, right?
0: Okay.
1: But here's the dirty little secret. That custom minted coin had Baal on it.
0: Oh.
1: So while they were supposedly going against including Roman coins, the ones that they actually minted also had foreign gods on it as well. So it's a very, very interesting point when our Lord comes in and clears things out. He doesn't object to the temple tax being paid, but that is part of what is going on, is that in the name to basically be, they're trying to both appear against the Romans, but also not fundamentally, not letting pagan gods into the temple through the money. So anyway, it was just fascinating point.
0: I want to ask a follow-up question if I can.
1: Yeah.
0: Because Jesus in the Gospels also talks about whose image is on the coin.
1: Exactly. Render
0: Caesar's what is Caesar's and what is God is God's. So isn't that tying that your stamina?
1: No, exactly. No, it's a great point. Yeah, exactly. Because they weren't using the coin as they were supposed to. In a lot of the interactions with Jesus and the Pharisees, you see this sort of beneath the surface tension because of the political situation, right?
0: Okay.
1: The Pharisees are worried about getting the people too roused up about Jesus because then the Romans may think, oh, they're trying to rally behind this guy and rebel against us, so we'll just kill them all, right? Which essentially eventually happened in AD 70. AD 67 through 70, because it was the whole Jewish war there. So anyway, yeah, it's just, there's more, when you know a bit more of the historical background, it's even more and more interesting. So there's a hypocrisy going on, even in this attempt to stay sort of separately Jewish, and Jesus is kind of implicitly calling it out in cleansing the temple.
0: Thank you. I just learned some things today, and I hope our listeners are learning something about our
1: Lord.
0: Well,
1: that's from
0: today.
1: Dr. Fimister, but yeah.
0: Insight.
1: Yeah.
0: That's great insight. All right. Well, let's get to the fathers on the topic of the Holy Eucharist.
1: So I've got a lot of examples, but I wanted to provide two in particular and then just go back to some of the early fathers if we have time.
0: Sure.
1: So the first one, so basically what I do at Eternal Christendom is, among the many things I do, is just a lot of research and writing. So I'm going through the writings of the fathers, scouring it all, and trying to present the treasure to folks, because there's a whole lot. There's thousands and thousands and thousands of pages. But it just proves our faith over and over and over again. It's astounding. And so what happens when you do that is you run into all sorts of little details. Mm-hmm. Like, you know, in dialogues with Protestants, there's kind of like a set number of quotes that most of the people who've done any relative, you know, depth into research, they've heard, mm-hmm. right? Mm-hmm. But what happens, Terry, is when you're actually going through all this stuff work by work, line by line, reading all of it and categorizing mm-hmm. and putting it all together, you find all sorts of evidence of the Catholic faith in lots of places people don't even know it exists.
0: Wow.
1: Because frankly, we're seeing this with AI. You know, the Pope just recently released his encyclical on AI, which I thought had some incredible lines and insights in there. But one of the things that's happening with AI is people just ask a question, they just assume AI is automatically right. And AI is, so for example, these two stories I'm going to share with you, one's from St. Jerome, one's from Origen. Mm-hmm. Now, St. Jerome's a father.
0: Okay.
1: Origen is not. Mm-hmm. Origen, I would class as an ecclesiastical writer, but he's important because he had a huge impact on the early development of Christian theology. He was a student of St. Clement of Alexandria, for example. Or was it the reverse? I'm sorry, I may be reversing that, but they were related. And so the whole Alexandrian school of theology, St. Athanasius was from Alexandria. Origen really developed the typological reading of scripture that you know, even the number of cloves on a hoof of an animal represented something with respect to the New Testament, mm-hmm. which I think is a thoroughly biblical idea.
0: Sure.
1: But so I want to share these two because these are from obscure works that most people aren't reading. Mm-hmm. And as far as I'm aware, there aren't publicly available translations. So guess what? As of now, AI isn't going to give you answers from these unless they're cited, but they won't give you direct quotes because again, these aren't, unless somebody scanned it and put it on the internet, right? Mm-hmm. Which they're not supposed to do. But these are not publicly available. These are from works that are not public in the public domain. Okay. So one example is from St. Jerome's homily 55 on the Psalms.
0: Okay.
1: So St. Jerome gave all these homilies for pretty much all the Psalms. Mm-hmm. And this is what he says in this one portion. This is he's analyzing Psalm 146. And he says, "Let us hunger for Christ, and he will give us heavenly bread. Give us this day our daily bread," quoting Matthew 6:11. "They who pray thus are hungering. It is they who long for this bread. He who prays, 'Give us this day our daily bread,' surely prays in hunger." And then he quotes Psalm 146:7, the psalm he's analyzing. Gives food to the hungry. It says God gives food to the hungry. And then St. Jerome follows up with this comment. "Someone is of the opinion that the prophet is referring to the heavenly bread of the sacrament," mm-hmm. so the Eucharist. "We indeed accept such exegesis, for it is truly the body of Christ and truly the blood of Christ. Mm-hmm. Let us, however, push on the interpretation a little further. The bread of Christ and his body is divine utterance and heavenly doctrine." So few things here, and then we'll go on to another homily from the Psalms. He says that it refers to the heavenly bread of the sacrament when the Psalm says gives food to the hungry. So it's sort of presaging God giving the Eucharist. And Jerome believes that. He accepts it. So Jerome is seeing a prophecy of the Eucharist in Psalm 146. But he says, but this also means this. And then he says it's the words of God and heavenly doctrine. So what does it show? One, not only a belief in the real presence in the Eucharist and it being typologically prefigured in the Old Testament, but also that in the Catholic view of Scripture, we are not tied to a text of Scripture having one exclusive meaning, right?
0: Right.
1: The Church has always affirmed the four senses of Scripture.
0: Sure.
1: And so this is something where a lot of Protestants deal with Scripture is that you'll take a text, a verse, and it has only one meaning. That's it. So I think we've talked about this before, but this is where in Matthew 16, the famous words of our Lord to Peter and whatnot, you know, many Protestants will act as if the rock can only be Peter alone, or his confession alone, or Christ alone, etc. I mean, we all know kind of funnily that there's a lot of Protestant heresies that are described with the word sola, a lot of alones, right? And so that's not the Catholic reading. For the Catholic, we say Peter, the rock is Peter. The rock is Christ, and it's even more Christ than Peter in many ways. It is his confession. So it's all three things at the same time. And all those viewpoints of what rock means enhance our understanding of the scripture.
0: Yeah.
1: So here, St. Jerome is showing that same principle at work. He's saying, this when the psalm says that God gives food to the hungry, he's absolutely referring to the Eucharist. But he's also referring to, as he says, divine utterance and heavenly doctrine. So this just shows how we Catholics interpret scripture. It's not an either or.
0: Right.
1: It's a both and. As long as the both and are not contradictory. And they're not. They're not. So here's another example. This is from St. Jerome's homily 57 on the Psalms. And this is where he's going over Psalm 147. He says, "Our Lord, the grain of wheat has fallen into the ground and has multiplied us. This grain of wheat is very fertile, full of marrow, rich, fruitful." And then he quotes Psalm 147, "With the best of wheat he fills you," talking about God. "Happy the man who receives the richness of this grain."
0: Wow.
1: "We have read the sacred scriptures. I think the gospel is the body of Christ, holy writ, his teaching." "When he says, 'He who does not eat my flesh and drink my blood,'" quoting John 6, "although the words may be understood in their mystical sense, nevertheless, I say the word of scripture is truly the body of Christ and his blood." It is divine doctrine. "If any time we approach the sacrament," referring to the Eucharist, "the faithful understand what I mean, and a tiny crumb should fall, we are appalled. Even so, at any time we hear the word of God, through which the body and blood of Christ is being poured into our ears, and we yield carelessly to distraction, how responsible are we not for our failing?" Unquote. So there's a lot going on here. So he's quoting the psalm saying, "With the best of wheat he fills you." So the question is, what is this wheat? And St. Jerome says very, very clearly, it is the Eucharist. He says he accepts that. He believes
0: and
1: it is.
0: What year was this?
1: This was, not entirely sure. I actually don't have a date for this one, but St. Jerome lived in the mid-300s to the early 400s.
0: Okay, I've got mixed up there. Okay, good. I didn't realize it was that late in the sense of hundreds. Okay.
1: Yeah. Oh, no. We can go even earlier, but I'm trying to cover some of these more obscure sources. So the point is, St. Jerome very clearly says, yes, this does refer to the Eucharist. He also says, but it also refers to divine doctrine. But then note what he says.
0: Tell me.
1: He says, "When we approach the sacrament, the faithful understand what I mean, and a tiny crumb should fall."
0: Wow.
1: "We are appalled." So that's how we know he's actually talking about the real presence of Christ in the Eucharist. So he's affirming both. And St. Jerome has no problem saying, this wheat is divine doctrine, but we also believe in the Eucharist in such a way that if a tiny crumb falls to the ground, we're appalled, right? That's not just a symbol. It's not just spiritual presence. He believes that crumb is the body and blood of Christ.
0: Wow.
1: He believes it. So that's why, but Terry, that's one like half of a sentence in this work, but it reveals so much about what St. Jerome believes about the Eucharist.
0: Well, what's interesting, if I can jump in, when I read Mysterium Fidei years ago, Pope Paul VI talked about even a little crumb. I don't know if he was quoting. He might be quoting that. I'd have to look at the footnote.
1: Maybe.
0: But it sounds like he might be, you know, quoting that. So it's just amazing how Catholic teachings were very clear if you look for them in the fathers. And I think that's what you're doing here.
1: Yes. And the fathers don't use the term transubstantiation.
0: No, it came later.
1: Though there are terms. And we should talk about that a little bit to give some of the audience some resources for understanding some of the Protestant objections to this. Because how much time do we have left in this segment?
0: Well, 30 seconds, so we'll wait till we come back around. And I don't know if you want to talk just definitions of transignification, transfinalization.
1: No, we don't need it, but the issue of Greek philosophy and
0: Greek
1: development of doctrine.
0: Okay, now I got you. I missed it. Yep.
1: Yeah.
0: Joshua, I'm glad you clarify things for me because I think it might be clarifying for others too. Thank you.
1: No worries.
0: We'll be back with more here on the Friday with the Fathers with Joshua Charles from EternalChristendom.com. Check out the website. We'll be right back. Welcome back to the Truth and Justice Show here on Virgin Most Powerful Radio. Joshua Charles from Eternal Christendom is with us. I want to remind everybody, Joshua will be coming to Southern California August 1st. Also, Dr. Sandoval will be with Joshua speaking on spiritual warfare issues, the fathers of the church, so you get a chance to meet Joshua. And also, I'm sure he'll bring bringing some information on his website, eternalchristendom.com, to get you signed up for that. That's August 1st. Go to vmpr.org to register for that conference. And at the same time, folks, the day before, which is the Feast of St. Ignatius of Loyola, July 31st, the local bishop will be blessing the statue of Archbishop Fulton Sheen. We'll have a holy mass at 7 p.m., and you're welcome to come to that. And then in November, we have the Biblical Studies Conference, November 7th, with Father Alan Bender, who's a Norbertine priest, and also our own William Albright from Patristic Pillars. He'll be here, and you can register for that conference by going to vmpr.org. Joshua, we had a teaser. Go ahead. Let's talk about the Holy Eucharist, pulling back, you know, the fathers and the Greeks. I want to hear it all.
1: Yeah, so I want to go to another example. This is from Origen, and yeah. Origen was in the mid-hundreds mm-hmm. to early 200s. Mm-hmm. And again, Origen is not a church father, I want to be clear,
0: right.
1: but he is considered an authoritative witness to various things, okay. and so he says many very, very Catholic things, including okay. on the Eucharist.
0: Mm-hmm.
1: So here's one. We just gave an example from St. Jerome talking about how the faithful are appalled if even one crumb from the Eucharist falls to the ground.
0: Mm-hmm.
1: So, Terry, have you seen examples? I mean, I was at a parish recently in my diocese where the priest actually got very, very upset with some people and chastised
0: Good.
1: The whole parish
0: Good.
1: For being careless with the Eucharist for this very thing. And that was in 2025, 2026, in Jerome's writing in the 300s.
0: Wow. God bless that father, because I have to tell you, before I was in the monastery in the 70s, it was a crazy time. Before you were born, Joshua, I was at Notre yeah. Dame at a youth rally, and there was no reverence for the Holy Eucharist. And I remember the Franciscans saying we need to adore Jesus in the Blessed Sacrament, because so many particles were left on the altar. And
1: oh,
0: I was
1: man.
0: So scandalized by that. I remember as a young man going, how could this be? Well, let's just say things are getting better, but they even need to get even better than they were in 25. Every year with the Eucharistic revivals, I mean, the real presence of Christ in the Eucharist, there is, from what I could tell in my 47 years, a return to having more reverence for the Blessed Sacrament. We're going in the right direction is what I'm saying, Joshua.
1: Yeah.
0: Go ahead.
1: Yeah. No, and I think with all the recent conversions, that will only get better.
0: I think so. I agree.
1: No. A family member of mine, I won't say who, but, yeah. you know, they primarily went to the Latin Mass.
0: Good.
1: And, but then they went to Novus Ordo nearby. And again, I go to Novus Ordo daily many
0: sure.
1: times, so I'm
0: sure.
1: not against the Novus
0: no,
1: Ordo. But they went to one where, you know, not the one that I go to, but mm-hmm. that was just kind of practiced in a way that's very common these days.
0: Yeah.
1: And we had never had any discussions about Vatican II mm-hmm. or, you know, traditional or whatever,
0: sure.
1: you know, we'd never had any of those discussions,
0: right.
1: but they were horrified by how the Eucharist was treated. And right. all they had, Terry, they didn't listen to podcasts, like none of that. They
0: yeah.
1: just, all they had was the catechesis they received through the liturgy they attended.
0: Yes, I get
1: and
0: it.
1: The liturgy they attended showed extraordinary reverence
0: That's
1: for the
0: right.
1: Eucharist.
0: That's right.
1: But then they went to this other one. And again, the Novus Ordo doesn't require irreverence. Far from it. Far from it. It requires
0: right,
1: it.
0: Right, yeah.
1: But unfortunately,

0: 13 on Exodus, the book of Exodus. He said, I wish, again, he's delivering this to people. I wish to admonish you with examples from your religious practices. You who are accustomed to take part in divine mysteries, referring to the Mass, know when you receive the body of the Lord, how you protect it with all caution and veneration, lest any small part from it fall from it, lest anything of the consecrated gift be lost. For you believe, and correctly, that you are answerable if anything falls from there by neglect. But if you are so careful to preserve his body, and rightly so, how do you think that there is less guilt to have neglected God's word than to have neglected his body?
1: Yeah. Wow.
0: Can't be and scared. Notice that he's making a similar connection between the Eucharist yep. as the physical reality, but also God's word.
1: Yeah.
0: And we see that there's like this matrix of connection here where Jesus is the word. There's the word of God in scripture, which testifies to the coming Messiah. He comes, and then he, by consecrating the host, becomes the word and flesh in the Eucharist. So there's this matrix of things that the fathers, again, have no problem drawing from all these three realities, because St. Jerome was saying it's the Eucharist, but also divine doctrine. Origen is referring to the same thing here.
1: So can I just jump in?
0: Yeah,
1: as you were a convert to the Catholic faith, I'm going to assume when you were studying the fathers as a potential convert, this must have stunned you. And also, your mindset wouldn't have been open to this. In other words, it had to be a certain amount of grace for you to be open to reading the fathers and saying, wait a minute, let me rethink this through.
0: Yeah.
1: Did that
0: happen? Oh, certainly. It had to have been. Yeah, no, it had to have been. But yeah, the question I frequently asked myself was, what, you know, because I was, I, you know, the church is not a denomination, it's the church.
1: Right,
0: so I never refer to the Catholic Church with the term denomination. Oh, my denomination is Catholic. It's like, no.
1: No.
0: The Catholic Church is Christ Church. And he does not establish denominations. He established one thing, and that thing is a church. And so those who, through ignorance or malice, are unaware of this but seeking to follow him, yes, they give themselves denominations so they can be identified as what they are. Mm-hmm. But Catholics, we don't need to do that. So it had to be grace. But the reason I say it is because I would read things in the fathers. I still do this to this day because I'm in this stuff every day.
1: Yeah.
0: What tradition, if you want to put it that way, has to modify this the least for it to still be true?
1: Great question.
0: Or still be considered true?
1: Yeah.
0: Because the church can certainly grow in its understanding of things. Even fathers talked about that.
1: Oh, yeah.
0: So let's actually go to the development of doctrine thing. We have more to cover, but we can cover that in the next section. So the reason I say this, because the reason why many Protestants will claim that they're against the term transubstantiation, the church using that term.
1: Okay.
0: Is they'll say, well, this comes from a whole Aristotelian framework, philosophical framework, you know, Aristotle.
1: Of course.
0: Because Aristotle talked about metaphysics. Yeah. Metaphysics is how do we describe reality, essentially.
1: Yes.
0: And so substance in Aristotle, I'm not an expert on Aristotle, so if a philosopher would want to correct me and refine it, that's fine. But substance is essentially what something is.
1: That's right.
0: Right?
1: Yes.
0: What something is. And so the church adopted this language of substance to explain, I'm explaining in layman's terms, you know, lots of scholastics had very, very detailed discussions, but that what the bread is changes into what the body of Christ is.
1: Amen.
0: That's what transubstantiation essentially means, right?
1: Yep.
0: And there's a whole lot of details to that, but that's essentially what it is. Now, but I'll tell you why that it just doesn't work. Because the vast majority of these Protestants would also claim that they follow the Nicene Creed. Mm-hmm. Well, the Nicene Creed, Terry, disproves their case because the Nicene Creed uses the term homoousion, of one substance, okay, in Greek.
1: Yes.
0: Ousia. And then it talks about, or consubstantial, right? So Nicaea, this terminology does not appear in Scripture of substance and consubstantial, whatever.
1: Right.
0: But guess who is telling them? Who's making that point? This isn't in Scripture. Okay. Therefore, we're not going to follow it. The Arians.
1: The Arians. Oh, boy.
0: The Arians. Yeah. So the Arians were essentially making a very similar argument as Protestants make, basically saying, I don't think they really believe this because then the Arians themselves started using Greek philosophical language. So they weren't making an argument in good faith. They were actually just trying to argue with whatever they could against the church.
1: Got it.
0: But the Arians are saying, no, you can't use these terms not drawn from Scripture but from philosophy and pagan whatever. You can't do that. that's precisely what many Protestants claim the church can't do with transubstantiation either.
1: Wow.
0: So that's the point. And so the point is that the church can grow and can adopt, because the church is not afraid of truth wherever it exists. This was something in Pope Leo's encyclical. He kind of made this point in many ways. He's like, the church is not afraid of truth gained by science or math or physics or any of these things. It's not, because if our Lord is the Logos, who is truth itself, we're not afraid. It can be incorporated into everything he's revealed to us, because the source of truth is always and everywhere the same, God, right?
1: Yep.
0: If you get on any truth, it's going to be coming from God in one way or another, either because of revelation or because of the created world. That's it. So that's why a lot of Protestants who will deny that that transubstantiation is a valid way for the church to teach what happens with the Eucharist, they're kind of cutting off the branch they're sitting on, because at the same time they'll accept Nicaea, which does something basically the same. It adopts Greek philosophical language to explain the doctrine of the Trinity.
1: Got it. Joshua, we got about a minute and a half before we have the last segment. Can you talk a little bit about Eternal Christendom and why people should go to your website and what they can get?
0: Sure. No, thank you. So Eternal Christendom, eternalchristendom.com. We're a nonprofit. We're under priestly authority. Our mission is to cultivate saints, sages, and statesmen through the great tradition of Christendom. So we're going literally work by work through everything in the Fathers and other saints. We are actually working right now. We've announced it to your audience. We're creating a web platform that will make the writings of the Fathers more available than ever before.
1: Awesome.
0: Just, you can search it by topic, by everything. Make it comprehensive. We're going to make sure everything the Fathers wrote is translated into English. I'm so excited. I should probably be more quiet about it, but we're going to call it the Christendom Treasury.
1: Yes.
0: We're working on it now. I'm hoping the first version can be out later this year. The reason why, Terry, is because I don't know. There's pretty much every Protestant. Sorry, I'm kind of going fast today. Pretty much every Protestant conversion to the faith I'm aware of has involved the Church Fathers.
1: I agree.
0: And so to make it, we're in a golden age right now, but this is something that hasn't been built yet. There's not really a great online platform for housing all this stuff. So that's what we're trying to build. So if people want to help us, consider $10 a month. They can give more, great, but that's what we're working on building right now.
1: Go to eternalchristendom.com. Make your pledge there. Stay with us. We'll be
0: in addition to our weekly podcast.
1: Yes. Stay with us. We'll be back with more on the Fathers, Friday with the Fathers, and the Holy Eucharist as our topic. Stay with us, family. We'll be right back.

0: 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I'm learning so much about the fathers of the church and the Holy Eucharist. 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
0: Thank you, Bishop Strickland. Again, what they do is the commission that you normally pay a real estate agent, they take a percentage of it and give it back to vmpr.org. So I know the company. My background is in real estate. I have not had one transaction where someone said they felt shorted. So these people who you get at least have 5 years of experience. So if you're buying or selling your real estate, go ahead and call 877-543-3871. Joshua, last segment on the Holy Eucharist and the Fathers. I'm all yours. Let's go.
2: Yeah, again, just covering some obscure references to it. We can cover others that are the more famous quotes. But
0: sure.
2: There's just so many references that you find when you're actually digging into these sources. So one is from St. Jerome's Book 1 of Against the Pelagians. In Book 1, Section 29, he refers to the bishop, priest, or deacon, or any other ecclesiastics at the offering of the sacrifices. So again, as a Protestant, number one, I'm thinking bishop, priest, and deacons. Well, that's a Catholic framework. That's not my Protestant framework, number one.
0: Right.
2: He also refers to other ecclesiastics. So Jerome is everywhere just taking this structure for granted.
0: Sure.
2: Right?
0: Sure.
2: That's Catholic. And he says that at the offerings of the sacrifices, this is the Eucharist.
0: Yeah, of course.
2: It's referring to the offering of the sacrifice. So.
0: Right.
2: So again, it's just a Catholic framework. It's one small little reference, but it's a belief that our Lord is, there's a sacrifice taking place in the Eucharist.
0: Beautiful.
2: And then in Book 3, Section 15 of the same work, he has a longer section that I think is more interesting, more theological. This is what he says, quote, "Our Lord so instructed his apostles that daily at the sacrifices of his body, believers make bold to say, 'Our Father who art in heaven, hallowed be thy name.' They earnestly desire the name of God, which in itself is holy, to be hallowed in themselves. You say, 'You know, Lord, how holy, how innocent, and how pure are my hands.' Then they say, 'Thy kingdom come,' anticipating the hope of the future kingdom, so that when Christ reigns, sin may by no means reign in their mortal body. And to this they couple the words, 'Thy will be done in earth as it is in heaven,' so that human weakness may imitate the angels, and the will of our Lord may be fulfilled on earth. You say a man can, if he chooses, be free from all sin," meaning the Pelagians were saying that. And he says, "The apostles prayed for the daily bread, or the bread better than all food, which was to come, so that they might be worthy to receive the body of Christ."
0: Yep.
2: "And you are led by your excess of holiness and well-established righteousness," he's being coy with them,
0: sure,
2: "to boldly claim the heavenly gifts," unquote. Okay, so we won't get too much into the Pelagian stuff, but essentially, the Pelagians believed grace was not God's life in our souls, that grace was free will itself, and the teaching of the doctrine. So the doctrine, you hear the doctrine, and with your free will, you choose to follow it. That's what grace is for the Pelagians. That's the simple, simple version. So St. Jerome's making a really, really powerful point here. He says at the very beginning, "Our Lord so instructed his apostles that daily at the sacrifice of his bodies, we should say the Our Father." Terry, does this still happen or not?
0: Of course.
2: But it's interesting that Jerome connects this, the saying of the Our Father, with daily at the sacrifice of his body.
0: It's so obvious, but you know what, Joshua? I keep hearing you. I'm going, how is it? And I guess it's just because the mindset of a Protestant, when you look at these facts, I still get how they can't come to that conclusion. But I guess it's just grace. I mean, that's the element that's maybe I'm missing.
2: Well, people can receive grace and still will against it.
0: Yeah,
2: right?
0: I guess so. I guess so. Free will.
2: So, but the point is that St. Jerome is connecting the saying of the Our Father with the daily, it being said daily at the sacrifice of his body.
0: Yes.
2: So the point is that that's not an explicit point in Scripture.
0: Yeah.
2: But Jerome is saying that the Lord instructed the apostles to put these two together.
0: Incredible.
2: So what does that indicate? Think logically what that has to indicate. Oh, St. Jerome believes that there is apostolic tradition that's not explicit in Scripture.
0: There you go.
2: It's just transmitted through what the church has always done.
0: Everywhere.
2: Which is why, as far as I'm aware, there's not a Catholic liturgy you'll find anywhere in the world, Eastern, Western,
0: that's
2: whatever,
0: absolutely correct.
2: That doesn't have the Lord's Prayer.
0: That's right.
2: And yet, the Bible never says anywhere explicitly
0: interesting
2: that the Lord's Prayer should be said at every moment of Christian worship.
0: Joshua, I've never had that thought in my mind, and I'm almost 70 years old. Okay.
2: It makes total sense, and I don't think most Protestants would say, oh, don't have the Lord's Prayer. I don't think they'd say that.
0: No, no.
2: But the point is that Jerome is treating something that is in the universal usage of the church as an indication of something apostolic and therefore from Christ himself.
0: Yeah, that's beautifully stated.
2: So he's not bound by sola scriptura
0: Bible
2: of the point.
0: Alone. No.
2: So he refers to it as the daily sacrifice of his body. Okay, so his body, real presence there, and a daily sacrifice. Okay. But then he says the apostles prayed for the daily bread, meaning give us this day our daily bread, or the bread better than all food. So is that just bread? No, it's Christ's body, so that they might be worthy to receive the body of Christ. What is he referring to? In the Lord's Prayer, forgive us our transgressions as we forgive those who transgress against us, right?
0: Right.
2: We talked, I think it was a few weeks ago, I forget when it was, but we talked recently about what St. Paul said about the Eucharist.
0: We did, I got it right here.
2: And so this is what it's referring to. And St. Augustine talks about this as well, that the Lord's Prayer is provided as a daily remedy against sin.
0: Right.
2: Well, the Pelagians were saying, no, a man can be sinless because if you've got the doctrine that's taught to you and free will, that's what grace is, quote unquote, for the Pelagians.
0: Right.
2: And they said, well, then St. Jerome's point is, well, but if that's the point, why would there be a request for a daily forgiveness of sins in the Lord's Prayer itself, right?
0: Yes.
2: And why would we say this? He's connecting it to the liturgical context.
0: Right.
2: Why would we say this at Mass? Why would we ask daily for forgiveness before receiving the Eucharist?
0: Yeah.
2: If a man can be perfect just by receiving the doctrine and choosing with his will.
0: Great point.
2: So you see the power? He's combining liturgy, apostolic tradition, and Scripture.
0: Yes.
2: To confront the Pelagian heresy.
0: Beautiful.
2: It all fits together. Does that make sense?
0: Yeah, absolutely.
2: Okay. So that's just another example. I wanted to provide a few other examples. These are some more ancient ones. St. Cyprian of Carthage.
0: Oh, yeah, that's a famous...
2: This was about the 250s.
0: Yes.
2: In Treatise 3 on the Lapsed, he says, he, meaning St. Paul, threatens, moreover, the stubborn and difficult and denounces them, saying, whosoever eats the bread or drinks the cup of the Lord unworthily is guilty of the body and blood of the Lord. We talked about that recently.
0: Right.
2: All these warnings being scorned and contemned before their sin is expiated, before confession has been made of their crime. He's talking about Catholics who haven't gone to confession yet. Before their conscience has been purged by sacrifice and by the hand of the priest, so he's talking about confession, before the offense of an angry and threatening Lord has been appeased, violence is done to his body and blood. So they're receiving the Eucharist unworthily. And they sin now against their Lord more with their hand and mouth than when they denied their Lord. So again, Saint Cyprian is talking about receiving the Eucharist unworthily, and he's talking about it in extremely real terms.
0: Yeah.
2: Violence is done to his body and blood.
0: Right.
2: Violence.
0: Yeah.
2: It's a physical mismatch.
0: Wow.
2: There's another one. Well, that's kind of a long one. The Council of Nicaea. We talked about that earlier in Canon 18. It talks about administering the Eucharist to the presbyters, and it says that some deacons were administering the Eucharist. Now, I know this is allowed today. Wasn't as looked upon well in the ancient church. And the canon talks about neither canon nor custom permits that they who have no right to offer, meaning make the sacrifice, should give the body of Christ to them that do offer.
0: That's interesting.
2: So, you know, a priest today can actually receive from the deacon, but in the ancient church that would have been frowned upon because they wanted to make the distinction. The deacon cannot offer the sacrifice.
0: Right, no, I get it.
2: He should not be giving the Eucharist to the priest. Only the priest should be giving the Eucharist to the deacon, right?
0: Yeah.
2: Let me see. Here's another good one from St. Cyril of Jerusalem. This is from his Catechetical Lecture 19. This is about the year 350. He said, "For as the bread and wine of the Eucharist before the invocation of the Holy and Adorable Trinity were simple bread and wine, while after the invocation, the bread becomes the body of Christ and the wine the blood of Christ."
0: Right.
2: So crystal clear.
0: Nothing,
2: and
0: yeah,
2: he notes that the point of difference is the invocation, the words of consecration. Man, we need more time for some
0: of
2: these.
0: I want to do this. I want to continue on the next time we meet, because this is more important. This topic has got to be the top of the food chain when it comes to our faith, the Holy Eucharist. So I'd like to do that. Joshua, we have about 2.5 minutes. How would you like to finish up the show, my friend?
2: Oh, I've got more quotes to share with you if you'd
0: Let's
2: like.
0: Let's do it. 2.5 minutes. Let's go.
2: I mean, I can tell people, why don't I do this? Why don't I give them a suggestion for where they can get started, especially with Protestant family and friends? St. Ignatius of Antioch. He is my patron saint. He was a disciple of St. Peter. He was ordained by St. Peter in Antioch. Mm-hmm. That's what all the early Christian sources tell us. Mm-hmm. And he's writing about AD 107. He was martyred in the Colosseum. And he literally says that, well, actually, I can pull it up here. He says that the body, that the Eucharist is the same body and blood of Christ that suffered and died. Here it is from the letter to the Smyrnaeans, section 7. He's talking about heretics, and he says they, meaning the heretics, abstain from the Eucharist and from prayer because they confess not the Eucharist to be the flesh of our Savior Jesus Christ, which suffered for our sins and which the Father of his goodness raised up again. Those, therefore, who speak against this gift of God incur death in the midst of their disputes.
0: Yep.
2: I mean, Terry, if I could cite one single quote upon which my entire conversion hinged, it was that one.
0: Yeah, you can't get any clearer.
2: Well, because, Terry, he's saying the Eucharist is the same flesh that died and rose again.
0: Clarity is charity, and I think the fathers did that very well.
2: Yes.
0: It made things really clear when it came to our Catholic faith.
2: So start with St. Ignatius of Antioch if you want to help with Protestant family members or Catholics who are thinking, you know, we may leave the church. It's like,
0: great point.
2: To whom should we go, Lord, and remind them?
0: Exactly. Joshua, what state should we be living in, brother?
2: Sanctifying grace.
0: You got it. And folks, remember, Our Lady of Fatima, we did a show earlier in the week, on Our Lady. She said that souls are going to hell because no one's there to pray and make sacrifices. I don't care if you're 2 years old or 102. Yes, 2 years old, you can still make a little sacrifice for Jesus and offer it up for the salvation of souls. I want to thank everybody who supports us here at Virgin Most Powerful Radio. And I want to say thanks to Joshua Charles and Eternal Christendom who come on and talk about the fathers of the church and our Catholic faith. And I want to say may God richly bless you and your family. We'll see you again next week.

Peace be to you. Did you ever think that there should be a feminine principle in religion? Just suppose there was nothing about womanhood in religion. What a rightful protest we would hear. All religions have a feminine principle. I have on my desk a statue that was given to me by a former missionary in China. It is a statue of Kuan Yin. Kuan Yin, according to the Chinese legend, was a young princess who lived about 500 years before Christ. And she wanted to dedicate her virginity to God. And her father killed her. And according to the legend, a tiger dragged her into hell. And she began pleading mercy for all of the inmates of hell. So disrupted hell, so introduced charity, that the devil ordered her out of hell. So she became to the Chinese Kuan Yin, the goddess of mercy. Probably just an oriental yearning for some great woman in religion. Take the Muslims. Mohammed had a daughter whose name was Fatima. She died at a very early age. And Mohammed mourned her deeply. And he wrote concerning her, "Of all the women in heaven, she is the most blessed next to Mary." Did you know that the Quran of the Muslims has over 40 verses in it concerning our Blessed Mother? They believe in the Immaculate Conception. They believe in the virgin birth. Then there are African peoples who have a tradition that when a son succeeds to a throne, the inauguration ceremonies consist of sitting on the lap of his mother. In other words, he derives some authority from the maternal principle. Take, for example, the great Latin poet, Virgil, in his fourth Eclogue, which has been called a messianic poem. He has this line, "Smile, chaste woman, on thy infant boy, with whom the Iron Age will pass away, and the Golden Age on all the earth be born." And then going back to Homer, the great Greek poet who lived 1,000 years before Christ, he threw into history the story of a defeated man and a sorrowful woman. And this sorrowful woman, remember, while her husband Ulysses was away on voyage, she had many suitors. And she said to each of them, "Just as soon as I finish weaving this garment, I will consider your plea." And every night, she always undid the stitches that she put in during the day until her husband came back. No one could ever understand why this great poet should have made all history understand a defeated man and a sorrowful woman until there came a defeated man and a sorrowful woman. Which brings us to the subject of the real feminine principle in religion. I believe that all love begins with a dream. I think every person has in his mind, in his heart, the image of the one he loves. It is made up of memories, thoughts, dreams, ideals, experiences. And then one day,
someone appears. It's called love at first sight. It is not love at first sight. It is love at second sight. Every great love is a dream come true. Did you ever see a dream walking? Well, I did. And that is why love is very much like music. We hear music for the first time and we like it. Why? Because we've already got that music inside of our own hearts. Now, when God became man, or when he willed it from the very creation of the world, he had a dream about a mother. The woman who would be his mother when he would take on flesh would decide the time of his birth, the circumstances, the people, and all of the details. He thought of her long, long before she was born. She was the dream come true. The world's first love. Just suppose you could have made your own mother. Would you not have made her the most beautiful, kind woman in all the world? Well, God could make his own mother. God could make his own mother in somewhat the same way that artists can create. I suppose one of the most famous of all the mother paintings is Whistler's. When someone complimented Whistler about his painting, he said, well, you know how it is. One tries to make one's mummy just as good as one can. So Almighty God, who pre-existed his own mother, made her just as beautiful as God could. That is why she was immaculately conceived. Now, what does immaculate conception mean? It means simply that she was conceived without the stain of original sin. One thing I cannot understand is why people today disbelieve in the immaculate conception. Because most people today believe they are without sin. Therefore, they are all immaculately conceived. The Immaculate Conception does not mean that our Blessed Lady did not need to be redeemed like you and I did. It merely meant that from the moment of her conception, she was immune from the stain of sin. And was not this fitting? If you have a distinguished visitor announced at your home, do you not sweep the front hall? Well, if God is going to enter this world, do you not think that he should come into portals that were rather clean? Look at all the trouble that God went to make a paradise for man, just in order to celebrate the first nuptials of man and woman. Well, here's a new paradise. Not the paradise of creation, but the paradise of the incarnation. And should he not therefore make this garden much more beautiful? Should it not be a garden in which there would not grow a single weed of sin, over whose portals the name of evil could never be written? And this paradise of the incarnation to be gardenered by the Adam new was our Blessed Lady, the feminine principle in religion. When the time therefore came, God sent out an angel from the great white throne of light. The angel descended down over the plains of Esdru and came to a humble virgin kneeling in prayer and said, Hail, full of grace, which means the Lord loves you, and asked that chosen woman if she would give to God a human nature. And she said,
be it done to me according to thy will. In Latin, it is fiat, be it done. There are three great fiats in the world. Fiat lux, let there be light of creation. Fiat voluntas tua, suffering on the cross. Fiat mihi secundum verbum tuum, be it done to me according to thy word, the Annunciation. And Mary, in the name of us all, said, I allow you to come in to this world. I will be your Eden. I will give you a human nature. And so God took upon himself, in this cloistered garden, a new nature. And from this woman, Christ is born. I need hardly tell you that there's no such thing as adoration of Mary. We have not made Mary important. It is our Lord that made her important. And then notice how he changed her role in relationship to us. Here we go to the marriage feast of Cana. This was at the beginning of the public life. Now at the marriage feast of Cana, our blessed Lord came and brought along with him from the Jordan all of his disciples. And that is why I think the wine gave out. There were so many gate crashers. You just can't imagine a wedding ceremony in a wine country without providing enough wine. But in any case, the wine gave out. Now, who's the first one to notice it? The Blessed Mother. She knows our needs very often before we do. And she said the simple prayer, they have no wine. Now he gave a strange answer. He said, woman, what is that to me? Or, more in the original Greek, what is mine is thine. My hour has not yet come. Let us analyze this. My hour has not yet come. Whenever our blessed Lord used the word hour, he always used it in relationship to his passion and his death. Always. For example, when they attempted to stone him on two or three occasions, Gospel said his hour was not yet come. When Judas came down in the garden to betray him, our Lord says, this is your hour. Your hour. The hour of evil. The night of the Last Supper, Father, the hour has come. So our Lord is saying to his mother, the hour of my passion and death has not yet come. What do you want me to do? Do you want me to work my first miracle? Do you want me to prove that I am the expected Messiah, Christ, the Son of the living God? Do you realize that if I work this miracle and announce myself as the Christ and the Son of God, that I will be sent to the cross? Do you want to be a mother that is sending your son to the battlefield? My dear mother, if that is what you intend to do, if you want me to begin now my public life and to usher in my death, my passion, my redemption of men, then your relation to me will change. Up to this point, in our private home life, you have been known as the mother of Jesus. But the moment that I begin my redemptive work, you will not just be my mother. You will be the mother of everyone whom I will redeem. Then you will be not just the mother of Jesus. Then you will be the mother of all humanity. And I salute you. I call you now woman, the universal mother of the world. Three years pass. We come to the cross. In the middle of those 3 years,
One day, the Blessed Mother worried about his long night prayers and his all-day preaching. He was waiting in the crowd, and someone said, "Your mother waits." And our Blessed Lord said, "Who is my mother?" And then he said, "Relationship is not of blood. In the new order, relationship is of the Spirit. He that doth the will of my Father in heaven is my mother, my father, my brother, my sister." Now we come to the cross. Our Lord looks down from the cross upon the two most precious creatures that he has on this earth, John and his mother. And he speaks, first of all, to his mother. But he does not call her mother. This is redemption. The hour has come. He says, "Woman, woman." Then, as much as a crowned head could gesture, indicating John, he adds, "This is your son." He did not call John John, because if he called him John, he would have been just the son of Zebedee. But leaving him unnamed, in his anonymity, John stood for all humanity. So our Blessed Mother is now made the mother of all humanity, and not in virtue of a metaphor or a figure of speech, but in virtue of the veritable pangs of childbirth. "Was she to have other children?" "Yes, but not according to the flesh, of the Spirit." John was the first of that long line, which we are at it, millions and millions of sons and daughters. And he said to John, "This is your mother." That's why we love Our Lady. Our Blessed Lord made her our mother. The feminine principle in religion. And there is no such thing as doing her on or in a way to make us forget our Lord. Suppose I visited your home. When I went into your home, I refused to talk to your mother. What would you think? You would not entertain me very long, would you? Well, do you think our Blessed Lord is going to think very kindly of us if we pay no attention to her? And we ask her to intercede for us. Because sometimes when we want a favor, we go to the mother of the one from whom we want the favor. She has some very special powers of intercession. We say the rosary. Yes, a repetition of Our Father and Hail Mary. But that merely means when we love anyone, we keep saying over and over again, "I love you." Why do we say over and over again, "I love you"? Well, because it's a new moment of time. It's a new location in space. And so in the rosary, we keep saying the Our Father and Hail Mary. It's a way of telling her, "I love you, I love you, I love you." And her intercession is tremendous. One day it seems that our Blessed Lord was walking through the courts of heaven, and he saw some souls that apparently got into heaven very easily. And he went to Peter. He said, "Peter, I have given to you the keys of the kingdom of heaven." "How did these souls gain entry into my kingdom?"
Peter said, "Don't blame me, Lord. Every time I close a door, your mother opens a window." And that's the way perhaps some of us will get in. The open window. George Bernard Shaw said shortly before he died, "I think maybe his mother will let me in." So we are her children. And as her children, we never grow up. And we say to her, in the lovely language of Mary Dixon Thayer, "Lovely lady dressed in blue, teach me how to pray." God was just your little boy. Tell me what to say. Did you lift him up sometimes, gently on your knee? Did you sing to him the way mother does to me? Did you ever try telling him stories of the world? And, oh, did he cry? Do you think he cares if I tell him things? Just little things that happen. And do angels' wings make a noise? Can he hear me if I speak low? Does he understand me now? Tell me, for you know. Lovely lady dressed in blue, teach me how to pray. God was just your little boy, and you know the way.

0: about to hear is true.
1: Catholic commentary. 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Stay ready so you don't have to get ready. Jesus 911.
2: Faithful, good morning, good afternoon, good evening, wherever you all are tuning in. We are beyond thrilled and pumped to be with you all live on an incredible Monday. Hey, happy June. Happy June and happy Monday. And indeed, happy feast day of the tremendous St. Justin the Martyr. We're going to be talking about him today. We're doing a whole show on the great St. Justin. Now, you may be wondering, well, what did he teach? Why is he important? Did he believe in the Holy Eucharist? Did he believe in the Trinity? What do we know about him? Well, today is your show. We have never done a show, a full one dedicated to the incredible, the amazing St. Justin the Martyr. But today, indeed, we are doing that. And we've got some incredible slides to go with it as well that we worked on quite lengthy. We're so happy to be with you, audience. And yes, we are going to take any and all questions that come in today. You all are tremendous. And indeed, yes, we want to give an enormous shout out to the tremendous brother, the amazing brother James Day, who says, Laudetur Iesus Christus, happy feast day of the holy martyr Justin, patron saint of philosophers, lecturers, and yep, you got it right, of apologists as well. That's why today is such an important day. If you love apologetics, that really truly is what you love, what you desire, and what you aim your ministry towards, the way we do here. Well, he's important, incredibly important for you. And he's important here. And we're going to talk about him. We're doing a whole show. And the incredible brother James Tay says, hey, unless Ari got you a prayer to St. Justin, phrase your own to start and end. Also do three Gloria Patri in Latin, English, and Spanish. We will do that. We'll end it with that. But we're going to start with a wonderful prayer to the tremendous St. Justin the Martyr. And we're going to say, St. Justin, incredible, holy saint and martyr, remember us, pray for us in heaven, draw us closer to the Holy Trinity, as you did to those who read your works during your lifetime and after your lifetime, and even today. And we ask for the tremendous intercession of the magnificent Saint Justin the Martyr, in the name of the Father, Son, and the Holy Spirit. Who is he? You may be wondering, why is he so important? Well, he's born around 100 in Flavia Neapolis, and today we're going to hear all about him. Flavia Neapolis, modern Nablus in Samaria. And if you're tuning in on YouTube right now, you got some really cool slides. But don't worry, even if you're not, if you're tuning in on the app, maybe you're hearing this on Spotify, you're hearing it after the fact, there isn't a worry at all. You're going to hear all of the juicy information you're going to get, that you're indeed going to get even on video. He was raised as a pagan philosopher. He studied Stoicism, Aristotelianism, Pythagoreanism, and even Platonism before eventually becoming a Catholic. After encountering an elderly Christian who showed him the superiority of the prophets in Christ, and yes, indeed, he spent his life defending the superiority of the prophets and our Lord. He defended the Christian faith. He did it before emperors. He did it before Jews. He did it before pagans. And around 165, he was arrested in Rome, and he was martyred. Why? Because he did not accept to sacrifice to idols. He refused to do it. Why would he do it if his life was built around defending the incredible superiority of the prophets and our Lord? There's no way on earth he would have done it. And he didn't do it. He refused to sacrifice to idols. When we think of the tremendous St. Justin the Martyr, we know some of his material is lost. We're aware of that. But when we think of him, there are some principal surviving works of his that come to mind immediately. Some of the most popular ones are the First Apology, Second Apology, and his tremendous dialogue with Trifo. He is. This is one of the most incredible things that we can say. He is one generation removed from the apostles. Isn't that tremendous? For anyone tuning in right now, you got to tell me, isn't that tremendous? He is one generation removed from the apostles, and he is defending the truth of our ancient Catholic faith. Now, he didn't view Christianity as an invisible collection of only independent believers. No, he believed Christ founded a visible body possessing real, true doctrine. He wrote, there is and there was a certain people of God. He says that in his dialogue with Trifo 119. And over, what you're going to find in the tremendous St. Justin is he will contrast the true church with heretical individuals and schismatics. For St. Justin, truth resides within the apostolic community and not within private interpretation. Unfortunately, that is something that our Protestant friends are not going to like when it comes to St. Justin, because for him, you're going to find the truth in the apostolic community. You're not going to find it in an invisible collection of independent believers. And that was the important point with him. He said it very clearly in Dialogue with Trifo 119. There is and there was a certain people of God. Well, that means he recognizes there is a true church. There is. And he's contrasting that with the heretical individuals and with schismatics. And yes, he had an incredibly high view, a tremendous high view. And I can see some great questions coming in, a tremendous one. This is one that we're going to tackle later on, a tremendous question. Indeed, I am glad that we're getting some questions in, because I thought, man, maybe St. Justin, maybe he's too obscure. Maybe people aren't going to have any questions about it, but we already got two people that are tremendous, James Tay and Bronca. Bronca's question is a great one about Tatian. And we're going to talk about Tatian when we return from the break. But right now, we're laying out the tremendous theology of the great St. Justin the Martyr. And we prepared a number of beautiful images for you. He had an incredibly high view of apostolic tradition. And you're going to find over and over the amazing St. Justin the Martyr will over and over repeatedly appeal to teachings that are handed down within the church. That's right. They are handed down within the church. And if they weren't handed down within the church, he wouldn't be appealing to them as authoritative. He writes about the memoirs composed by the apostles, clearly referring to the Gospels. But why are they authoritative? Well, you know why they're authoritative. You know why they're authoritative. They're clearly authoritative because they come from the church. But I want you to know that St. Justin, he appeals not merely to scripture alone, but you need to notice he's also appealing to apostolic teaching preserved in the church. That's an enormous point right there. He is appealing to apostolic teaching preserved in the church. Now, as the notes say, what does that reflect? Well, that reflects the Catholic understanding that apostolic tradition and Holy Scriptura, they belong together. And it shows you early on, St. Justin the Martyr would have and did have a healthy view of 2 Thessalonians 2:15. Another thing we've got to mention is St. Justin the Martyr, he recognized Sunday liturgy. He gives an incredibly early detailed account of how the followers of the Christ worship. Well, how did they worship? Well, they worship in Sunday Mass. That's how. He tells you in his first apology, 67, on the day called Sunday, all gather together. Not a few, not, well, you know, maybe a handful only, you know, just a few of them. No, all gather together. On the day called Sunday, all gather together. And that's First Apologia 67. That is tremendous, because he's telling you what is the structure when all gather together. It is powerful. You've got the readings. You have the homily. You've got the common prayers. You have the kiss of peace. You have the Eucharistic offering. You've got Holy Communion. You've got the Holy Eucharist, not merely symbolic communion, the way evangelicals put forth, but real holy koinonia, a real Eucharist, a real substantial change. This isn't a Protestant Bible study. I hate to break it to our evangelical friends. It is not a Protestant Bible study. That right there is the ancient Mass, the way the great St. Justin the Martyr has it laid out. And you may be wondering, well, hold on. St. Justin must have taught about a symbolic presence, right? Right, William? Right, audience? St. Justin must have taught about a symbolic presence, right? No, St. Justin the Martyr taught about the real substantial presence. We're going to find that one of the most devastating texts against symbolic Eucharistic theology is found within the tremendous writings of St. Justin the Martyr. Indeed, we're talking about a figure in the early 100s. Now, we know there are earlier fathers that teach, that annihilate the idea of a mere symbolic Eucharist, of mere symbolic communion. But we're talking about one of the most tremendous texts that we're ever going to encounter. When we lay it out for you, you're going to be blown away, because he's writing in the early 100s and he's laying out a clear belief in the real substantial presence. Faithful, we're going to blow you away when we return on the other side of the break. Stick around.

And faithful, we are back. And today, we want to wish you a tremendous happy feast day of the amazing, the tremendous Saint Justin the Martyr. Man, are we having a lot of fun today. We're talking about an incredible figure in the church. And one thing I brought up before we hit the break was this tremendous teaching on the Holy Eucharist. And before we went to the break, we wanted to highlight a near and dear brother, the tremendous Bronco, who made a great point. Tatian was a student of Justin Martyr and wrote about him in the Oratio ad Grecculus. Just wanted to send in a super chat that shows I know something, man. But really, it's all Google. And I know Sergeant Schultz nothing. Now, man, Bronco, you are tremendous, man. But I'm glad you brought that up because, yes, a very important point, my dear brother, a very important point when talking about the great St. Justin the Martyr is that one of his most famous students was Tatian. Tatian personally studied under St. Justin in Rome, and he was one of his disciples. In his Oration to the Greeks, he does write that he was a disciple of Justin. That is tremendous because it gives you a direct line of transmission. We're not dealing with two different thinkers from two different schools. Tatian learned the Christian faith under St. Justin, and he inherited his tremendous theological mind. And that shows you that St. Justin really was a Trinitarian, because Justin really does teach St. Justin distinction within the Godhead. In his first Apologia 6, he says Christians worshiped the Father, the Son who came from him, and the prophetic spirit. Likewise, you're going to find that in the tremendous Tatian. In fact, Tatian continues the very same Logos theology he learned from St. Justin. You're going to find in his oration that Tatian teaches that before creation, God possessed his Logos. That's Trinity 101. He wrote that the Logos proceeded from God before creation. The Logos sprang forth from the Father's power, showing you that he came from the exact theological mind of St. Justin. Tatian will tell you God eternally possessed his Logos. So that's the eternal generation of the Son that he teaches. The Logos came forth for creation. The Logos is distinct from the Father. The Logos is not separated from the Father's essence. That is shockingly similar. Actually, I dare say, exact to St. Justin's theology. Tatian will even use the analogy St. Justin uses for fire. He'll use the example of a torch lighting another torch, just as one torch lights another without diminishing itself. The Father remains fully God while communicating this to the Son. That language is from St. Justin the Martyr and would later become built into the very fabric of Nicaea. What a great point you bring up there, Bronca. You're tremendous, my friend. Now we get to what we were talking about. That's right. It is a little tough for our evangelical friends to hear what we're about to talk about. But within St. Justin, one of the most devastating texts against Eucharistic mere symbolism is found in St. Justin. He writes, "We do not receive these as common bread and drink." Meaning what we're talking about in the Holy Eucharist is not common bread and drink. If it isn't common, then what is it? Now, I know our evangelical friends are going to say, yeah, we don't believe it is common either. The problem is St. Justin really believes it becomes the body and blood of Christ. Our Protestant friends don't believe that. They may argue and say, yeah, you know what? It isn't common bread and drink.

is that Jesus? Meaning, if Jesus really took upon himself body, blood, soul, and of course he's always been divine, well then what does that tell you? That tells you very clearly the Eucharist is that, the body, blood, soul, and divinity of our Lord. You don't have mere symbolism here. That is why he can tell you the food, blessed by the prayer, but you need a priest. You can't just do it. Any regular person can't just bring about the Holy Eucharist. It needs to be blessed. And he teaches you right there. He is directly teaching the real substantial presence. The Holy Eucharist is not merely symbolic. It really does become Christ's flesh and blood. Boy, isn't it tremendous we get to talk about the incredible St. Justin today. Isn't it incredible? And I can see already we have some amazing questions coming in, some tremendous ones. You all love this great saint, don't you? And you realize, maybe even more importantly than mere pretty looking images, you realize how important he is for our faith, because he shows how ancient our Catholic faith is. Over and over, you're reading the incredible figure of St. Justin, and you can read about early Catholic belief. You can read about the early church as it is flowering. And the early church, as it is flowering, is believing things that are uniquely Catholic. Well, how can that be? Well, I can tell you. I can tell you how it can be, because the early church was Catholic. And St. Justin never, ever teaches that communion is merely symbolic. What does he tell you? What does he tell you? We have been taught that the food blessed by prayer becomes the flesh and blood of Jesus. We have been taught by whom? By those that are within the church. The hierarchy, the leaders, they're teaching that the Holy Eucharist really does become the body and blood of our Lord. And that language is Catholic Eucharistic teaching. The reformers knew St. Justin taught a far stronger Eucharistic doctrine than mere memorialism. They knew that. They knew it. I want you to read what even Luther, what Luther, what Zwingli, what Calvin, what Turretin, what all of these reformers teach about the Holy Eucharist. I want you to read them. I really do. And then I want you to compare them to what St. Justin the Martyr teaches. And be shocked at how St. Justin the Martyr sounds very biblical, and the reformers don't. That is something that when you compare them, who really does sound more biblical, and who is ancient? Well, of course, St. Justin the Martyr is ancient. He's telling you the church taught that the food, when it is blessed by prayer, what happens to it? It becomes the flesh and the blood of our Lord. That is tremendous. He's teaching you, and here's another thing you get taught in him. As much as people don't like to hear it, he also teaches close communion. Well, you know, William, I'm not on board for that. Well, you should be, because the Bible teaches you that too. You've got to be able to recognize diacrino, the body, before partaking of it. That is why the church doesn't give communion to just anybody. You need to recognize the Lord's body. St. Justin tells you, no one may share except the man who believes our teachings are true and has been washed and lives as Christ commanded. What is he talking about there? He says washed. Anybody have any idea? Does anybody have any idea? He has been washed. You can only partake if you've been washed. Huh. What does that mean? Well, that means that we get to our next section. St. Justin the Martyr on baptismal regeneration. That's right. St. Justin the Martyr on baptismal regeneration. Because he writes, they obtain the washing with water in the name of God. And he continues, for Christ said, unless you are born again, you shall not enter the kingdom. Now, St. Justin is not teaching mere symbolic baptism. He's teaching you really do get a new birth through baptism. In fact, he calls this illumination. The washing is called illumination. Why? Because a baptized person will receive spiritual enlightenment, and you need to be baptized because baptism
really, truly

does save you. Again, St. Justin the Martyr really doesn't sound a lot like our evangelical friends, does he? What do you all think? Well, those that argue that you don't need baptism or baptism doesn't save you, for St. Justin the Martyr, it is the washing with water in the name of God. And unless you are born again, you cannot enter the kingdom. Our Lord taught it. Meaning if our Lord taught it, you better get baptized. Get baptized if our Lord taught it. In fact, St. Justin's very clear. He believed in real sacramental grace. So much for the idea that sacramental grace is a later concoction. The tremendous titan, St. Justin the Martyr, taught sacramental grace is real. He never, ever separates salvation from the sacramental life. I want you to think about that. I want you to put that in your mind. He will never separate salvation from the sacramental life. For him, baptism regenerates. For him, the Holy Eucharist will nourish you spiritually. For him, worship really is liturgical. It really is. There is a liturgos. That is Catholic. That is not Zwinglian. That is not Baptist. That is not Reformed in any way at all. In any way at all. And we're dealing with one of the great, incredible saints, the great Saint Justin the Martyr, the tremendous brother Mac Shank. Mac, how you doing, my friend? The Lord bless you. Thank you for the support and your incredible question. And indeed, all of your questions that have been coming in are tremendous. Shows me you all love our faith. Mac is wondering, hold on, William, you keep calling him martyr. Is Saint Justin's last name Martyr? Because I've seen both Saint Justin Martyr and Saint Justin the Martyr. Is martyrdom named after him? God bless you, brother, and I love you, Matt Shank. No, it is not named after him. And no, martyr was not his family name or surname. We call him Justin Martyr because he died as a martyr to Christ, as a witness. And as you know very well, my dear brother, martyr comes from the Greek word martus. Martus, meaning a witness. And in the early church, he was martyred for the faith. He did indeed die for the faith. Now, his last name was not Martyr. He is St. Justin the Martyr because he was martyred. He refused to renounce the Lord. He was scourged and beheaded. Because of that, we remember him not only as St. Justin the Philosopher, but as St. Justin the Martyr, one of the greatest witnesses to the faith. Boy, faithful. Do we have a whole lot more to come? We're barely getting started. Be back in a moment.

Faithful, we are back, and we're talking about a tremendous saint, an amazing one, Saint Justin the Martyr. We're talking about his uniquely Catholic theology, his tremendous theology, showing you what he believed. He believed things like baptism, regeneration. He believed things like the Holy Eucharist really truly does become, after prayer, the body, blood, soul, and divinity of our Lord. He was uniquely Catholic. He also didn't believe in the later novelty invented by the Reformer, sola scriptura. Indeed, no early church father believed that. You're not going to ever encounter an early church father believing in sola scriptura, not even one of them. But we left you off on an incredible point. The fact that he taught real sacramental grace. He taught it all over the place. But another thing he taught is that our Lord truly is God Almighty. Over and over, you're going to find and know, I could not do a show, Faithful, without talking about his incredible Trinitarian theology. The great Justin, St. Justin the Martyr's Christology is thoroughly Orthodox, tiny L. And over and over, he'll repeatedly identify Christ as divine. He will write, he is God and Lord of hosts. What is that doing? What is that doing? That right there is identifying him as Almighty God. He's God and Lord of hosts. In dialogue with Trifo 36 and in many other places, he will link up the Old Testament Yahweh passages directly to our Lord. Now, I got to tell you, for anyone arguing, well, you don't find that until you get to Nicaea, you got it right here. Well, you don't find that till you get to the Council of Nicaea. No, you got it right here, very clear in the tremendous St. Justin, very clear in him. He also taught the theology of the divine angel theology. What do we mean by that? Well, St. Justin the Martyr identifies, as the early fathers do and the Bible, the Angelus, the Malach Yahweh, the angel of the Lord, as a pre-incarnate Christ. He wrote, the angel who appeared to Moses was God. Right, we know that. The Bible teaches that. But the incredible St. Justin's argument is clear. The Father is invisible. The visible divine appearances are the Son. That becomes foundational in later patristic Christology. The early fathers taught that and believed that. An early council condemning the forerunner to Arius, whose name was Paul of Samosata, taught that as well. And the council replied by condemning his heresies and repeating that our Lord really is that divine angel. Not an angel like St. Michael, not an angel like St. Gabriel, not an angel with wings. Angel means messenger, and he indeed is the messenger of the Father. So you have thoroughly, thoroughly tremendous teaching that you find in St. Justin, some of the greatest Christology ever. But you also have tremendous teaching on the Holy Trinity. Because St. Justin will teach you there really is a distinction of persons. He wrote, we worship and adore him and the Son who came from him and the prophetic spirit. Now, we talked about this earlier, but here we are. Notice the reference to the first Apology 6. Notice the Father, Son, and the Holy Spirit. The Father, Son, and the Holy Spirit all receive worship. That is undeniably proto-Trinitarian. There is no way around it. That really is proto-Trinitarian. And we had a tremendous question that came in from the incredible brother Abel. Abel, how you doing, man? God bless you, Abel. Abel asked, hold on, William. There is a controversial text in St. Justin where Unitarians and those that deny the Trinity say, look, even if you want to try and claim St. Justin, he doesn't have a fully fleshed out belief in the Trinity that would come later. Now, nobody is arguing that St. Justin uses all of the language of Nicaea. Oh, he's a few centuries earlier than Nicaea. But did he believe in the Trinity? He most definitely did. Does he teach anything that is heterodox? No, he doesn't.
So the Incredible Abel's asking, did St. Justin teach three gods? Another god is a claim. And I'm glad that he brings that up, because in St. Justin, there's a famous text where he uses the term another god. Now, no, St. Justin does not teach three gods, nor does he teach tritheism. When he uses language like heteros theos in his dialogue, he is distinguishing the persons, not dividing the divine essence. That's the point we need to hammer home. And a few key points are here. What is St. Justin doing? Well, number one, he is arguing against Jewish objections. Primarily, you got to understand this. He is arguing against Jewish objections. And in his dialogue with Trypho, chapters 56 to 63, he is trying to show them how the Bible can speak of God appearing visibly, God speaking to God, and God being sent by God. And the way St. Justin figures this out to be able to break it down for his audience is he tells them, okay, well, look, when he says there is another God and Lord, under the creator of all things, he is not saying there's two separate gods by nature. He is distinguishing the Father and the Son within one divine reality. But here's the other important thing. You can find that terminology in Philo the Jew. And often you're going to find St. Justin is adopting Philo's terminology. Why would he do that? Well, he's adopting terminology that is already familiar. Remember, he wants his audience to understand him. And on, he will adopt terminology that is familiar in the Hellenistic Jewish world. And Philo of Alexandria was incredibly familiar to the audience, was very relevant, because Philo of Alexandria could speak of the Logos as second God, another God, while still remaining monotheistic, while maintaining monotheism. And he did that to distinguish between persons. St. Justin will borrow that vocabulary and use that when dialoguing with his Jewish interlocutors. So people hear it today that are Unitarians or that are non-Trinitarians, and they say, look, St. Justin is teaching against the Trinity. No, he isn't. He's using language from Philo to lay it out for his interlocutors. And Philo is distinguishing between persons of the Godhead, not talking about multiple gods. That is an important point. And St. Justin is explicit. He tells in First Apologia 6, he writes, we worship and adore him and the Son who came from him and the prophetic spirit. Notice, Father, Son, Holy Spirit, all receive honor and worship. St. Justin, what a great question, Abel. Thank you for the support. Thank you for the incredible question. All receive honor and worship. Let me lay it out again. All receive honor and worship. He is not presenting to you three separate gods. He is presenting the Christian Godhead, because he will tell you over and over, he'll identify Christ as fully divine. He will call Christ Theos, God, Lord, Kyrios, Angel of the Lord, Angelos. He will identify him as the Yahweh that appears in the Old Testament. Now, if he is the Yahweh appearing in the Old Testament, he cannot be a mere creature. I hate to break into the Unitarians, but if he is the Yahweh appearing in the Old Testament, he can't be a mere creature. For example, in dialogue with Trypho 36, and then other chapters as well, Christ is identified as a divine figure who appeared to Abraham, he appeared to Jacob, he appeared to Moses. So St. Justin's argument is that these visible manifestations were the Son, because the Father is invisible. That is Trinitarian. That's Trinity 101. He never abandons Jewish Christian monotheism, ever. His theology is a clear one. There is one God, Father, Son, and Holy Spirit. There are distinct persons. The Son is eternally from the Father, and the Son is truly divine. That is exactly why
later fathers, such as St. Irenaeus of Lyon, St. Athanasius of Alexandria, would then build upon his great theological framework, Brother Abel, his incredible framework. He was a Trinitarian. Do you ever find him condemned as a tritheist or as a heretic the way others are? No, you're never going to encounter the great St. Justin the Martyr condemned as a heretic. So here's the best way to understand that. And Abel, thank you for such tremendous support. What a great question for the audience. Here's the best way to understand when you hear him say another God. The best way is this. Another person who is God, not another being who is a separate God. He is defending the distinction between the Father and the Son while preserving monotheism. In that very clear sense, St. Justin is one of the earliest, and he is one of the most important witnesses to show you the powerful Trinitarian theology. He is not a teacher of three gods. He never teaches three gods, ever. Ever. And he clearly taught the doctrine of the Holy Trinity. And we also love his powerful, powerful teaching on the Holy Spirit. Because in writing in the 100s, man, we love it, don't we? St. Justin, oops, I almost covered the images there. St. Justin is explicitly including the Holy Spirit among the divine objects of Christian worship. He tells you. He says Christians honor the prophetic spirit. Well, that shows you the spirit is not merely a force. And it also shows you that break crept up on us. It really did creep up on us. We got a lot more to come, faithful. Stick around for the other side of the break. We got a lot more to come.

are back. Say, so how y'all doing today? Y'all having a good one? We're talking about the Holy Spirit, and the break crept up on us. Man, does the break always creep up on us? We had a great question that came in when the break began to creep up on us. It comes from our near and dear brother, the tremendous St. Francis Baby Toe of Mary. We love him dearly. Indeed, he is the one that writes a lot of our prayers, musings for us. He's great. And what a great point he brings up. Why would St. Justin claim in Trifo that the Jews removed scriptures? I thought the Jews had a fixed canon in Jesus' day. What's up with that? Yeah, most definitely they did not have a canon that was closed. You're right. In fact, they debated, and they debated for a long time. No, the closed canon we receive from Jesus, who gave it to the apostles, the Jews debated that for quite some time. And you're right. St. Justin did not like the fact that he knew passages were altered. He knew that very clearly. He knew some were altered. And that bothered him. It really did. In fact, he accuses them of altering passages, removing, and altering their meaning. Now, he even says that some teachers are suppressing passages. Why is that? Now, St. Francis Baby Toe, I think you know the answer. If they're suppressing them, he tells you why. They point to Jesus. They point to the crucifixion. They point to his divinity. And in dialogue with Trifo, he says over and over that there are texts that are favorable to the Christian faith that have been altered. They've been altered, or they've been omitted, or they've been removed by Jewish scribes. He tells you all over the place. Now, why is that incredibly significant? I'm going to tell you why that is significant. I'm going to tell you why. Because Justin, St. Justin the Martyr, didn't operate with a later Protestant assumption that the post-Christian rabbinic Hebrew text was their standard. Oh, no. And that is why St. Justin would have preferred the Septuagint. But he's using texts he knows the Jews use, even though they've altered him. He knows that after Christ, there are Jewish authorities that have altered or removed readings. Why? Why have they done it? Because they're damaging to their theology. They're damaging to their anti-Christian arguments. That is why. But what else does that show you? Shows you St. Justin would have never accepted the later Protestant argument. St. Francis Baby Toe, what a tremendous point. It shows you he would have never accepted that later argument. The argument that, well, the Jews preserved the Old Testament perfectly. Therefore, Christians should follow the later Jewish canon. He would have been shocked at such a claim. Who on earth would have imagined such a claim that modern-day Protestants make? St. Justin wasn't aware of it. In fact, as the tremendous brother points out, St. Justin's argument is nearly the opposite, because he's regularly contending that there are Christian readings, there are Catholic readings preserved in the Bible that are trustworthy, while certain Jewish authorities, they had corrupted texts after Christ. They had corrupted them. And that is his point. They had corrupted them. So there's a very clear reason here why he does make these arguments. And what a tremendous point you're making there, brother. What an amazing point. And it's an important one, because for canon debates, this is devastating. Devastating to the claim that the earliest fathers viewed rabbinic Judaism as the final authority on the Old Testament canon or the text. You've got the opposite right here. Don't use St. Francis Baby Toe. Because St. Justin tells you that Jewish authorities had altered portions of the scripture. And therefore, they're not a reliable witness. Who on earth is going to argue that they're a reliable witness? How can you even make that argument? Who on earth can logically, I've got to be clear with you all, who can logically make that argument? It doesn't make any sense. It simply doesn't make any sense at all. And the incredible brother James Tay, who, by the way, inspired the show, we've got to give him an enormous shout out. Are there any links between St. Justin and other fathers? Was he an isolated saintly father? Do we know any saints connected to him? We do indeed, man.
In fact, earlier we talked about the incredible Tatian. Tatian is his most famous student. In his Oration to the Greeks, he does tell you that he was a student of St. Justin the Martyr. So we know of Tatian. And we know him because he was an eyewitness disciple. An eyewitness disciple to St. Justin. Close to him. That shows you he had, by the way, when we read his writings, James, boy, did he have incredibly enormous esteem for his teacher. He loved him. Now, there are other saints that we know that were killed alongside St. Justin. I prepared this for this episode. So here are the names of other saints that are martyred alongside St. Justin. And here's something maybe a lot of people don't know. And I hope you all are learning from this show. I hope you all are being edified. If you're loving it and you've learned something new, please let me know. If you're loving it and you've learned something new, let me know. I'm going to tell you the names of six saints who were martyred alongside St. Justin. Chariton, Charito, Eulipistus, Hierax, Pion, and Liberanius. These were saints martyred alongside St. Justin. We know because their names are preserved in the Acts of Justin Martyr, in the ancient Acts of Justin Martyr, when they were ordered to offer a sacrifice to the pagan gods. They refused, and they confessed Christ together. In fact, we have the words of St. Justin recorded. No one who is rightly minded turns from true belief to false. And then their lives were taken from them. Now, do we know of any other links to St. Justin, James Tay? Yes. Yes, we do. In fact, St. Irenaeus knew of St. Justin's writings, and he does cite him multiple times over. Tertullian, who's not a church father, but a church writer. You're right. He's not a canonized saint. You're right. He did have local veneration. Okay, so you're right. He had local veneration, but he's not a canonized saint. So then in terms of asking if there are links between him and other fathers, yeah, then St. Irenaeus, he knew of his writings. He was familiar with his theology, so that would answer it for you. Tertullian's not a church father, but he does cite him. Eusebius of Caesarea is not a church father, but he does preserve his biography in church history. And then the other great saint who does talk about him, nobody can forget the great and the tremendous St. Justin. St. Jerome, forgive me. he was a Gnostic. He, like Tatian, apostatized. Who was a Gnostic? Tertullian? Yeah, Tertullian was not a church father. We know that. So in terms of saints that spoke positively about him, we're going to go with St. Irenaeus, St. Jerome, and Methodius, St. Methodius of Olympus, St. Epiphanius of Salamis. So we've given you many of them. We have given you many of them that are saints, but the earliest would be, without a doubt, it's got to be St. Irenaeus. St. Irenaeus. It's got to be. That's very clearly. That is, there's no doubt about that. Great, great points there. Tremendous, tremendous points. And the question is, there's the other question is, did Tatian apostatize during the life of St. Justin? No, there's no evidence at all that while St. Justin was alive, that he apostatized. Now, the important witness is St. Irenaeus. Unfortunately, St. Irenaeus shows us, because he was aware of it, that he became a leader of a heretical group. In fact, Eusebius reports that as well. Now, that does become debated later on. He is associated with Incretism, and there are later writers that connect him with Gnosticism. Now, either which way we look at it, he did depart from the faith with which is an unfortunate thing. But if we want to talk about strict saints, well, then without a doubt, the earliest would be St. Irenaeus. Those are very, very good points. Really, really good points, Brother James. Tremendous points, man. And points that get us right on
focus on those that knew him, those that were focused in his theology. Faithful, we've got about 2 minutes left. There's another thing that I want to put forth. I want to open it up and show you that St. Justin the Martyr was firmly Catholic. You're talking about an early writer whose theology was firmly Catholic and who was devastating for modern-day Protestants. He believed in the real substantial presence, in baptismal regeneration, in real liturgical worship, in Sunday Eucharistic sacrifice, in the full divinity of our Lord, Trinitarian worship, judgment according to works, and a visible church that could fight against heresy. But before we wrap it up, we want to urge the audience tuning in. You're tuning in right now on radio, wherever you're tuning in the world. We want to urge this for you. Please, it is Pride June. Let us do a Lent to save the souls of all who are trapped in it. And let us pray for them every day this month. Saints Raphael, Gabriel, and Joseph, pray for them. Pray for all of them. I agree 1,000%. And thank you for the support, St. Francis Baby Toe. We want to pray for all of them. Indeed, let us do a Lent. Let us do a Lent to save all of the souls, all of those struggling as well. Let us remember them today. And let us remember the month of June is the month of the Sacred Heart as well. And we're going to be talking a lot about the Sacred Heart all throughout this incredible month. Faithful, if you enjoyed and loved the show today on St. Justin the Martyr, if it filled you with more joy for our faith, if it filled you with love for our ancient apostolic Catholic faith, wait till you see what we got for the rest of the week coming. Faithful, the Lord bless you. See you again tomorrow, faithful. You all are tremendous.

0: charity never falleth away. Whether prophecies shall be made void, or tongues shall cease, or knowledge shall be destroyed. When I was a child, I spoke as a child. I understood as a child. I thought as a child. But when I became a man, put away the things of a child. We see now through a glass in dark matter, but then face to face. Now I know in part, but then I shall know even as I am known.
1: My crucified Jesus, I devoutly adore thy wounds and the blood which thou hast shed from them. Enkindle in my heart the fire of thy love, and give me the grace to persevere in loving thee for all eternity. Glory be to the Father, to the Son, and to the Holy Spirit, as it was in the beginning, is now, and ever shall be, a world without end. Amen. Thank you for joining us on this special episode of Through His Wounds on Virgin Most Powerful Radio. It is May 18th in the year 2026, the year of our Lord and Savior Jesus Christ. I'm personally studying behind the scenes this change from BC to AD, and that monumental shift is actually incredible. But today we'll be talking about pro-life, and we are joined once again by the good deacon, Deacon Kevin Cummings. How are you, Deacon? Say hello to the Full Sheen Ahead Virgin Most Powerful Radio family. Deacon, can you hear us?
2: Mm-hmm. Can you hear me?
1: We can hear you.
3: Okay, I can hear you.
1: Can you hear me now?
2: I can now.
1: Okay. Just say hello to the Virgin Most Powerful Radio Full Sheen Ahead family.
2: Through his wounds.
1: Thank you. We're trying to introduce you, good deacon.
2: Oh, thank you. I'm
1: yes.
2: Sorry.
1: How are you? And reintroduce yourself and your ministry here.
2: Okay. My name's Deacon Kevin Cummings. I live in the Midwest, Overland Park, Kansas, and I'm associated with two dioceses here. The Diocese of Kansas City, St. Joseph, which is right across state line where I live over in Kansas. In the Archdiocese of Kansas City, Kansas. We have two very, very pro-life bishops and archbishops. We have a brand new archbishop who is extremely pro-life and also very in tune with diaconate ministries and what we can do, the future of the diaconate. He wrote a book on it, Archbishop Sean McKnight, and very, very much, let us say, progressive. Okay, that's the only time I'll use that word. Very progressive in the right way, using deacons to their best of their ability. And so I head up as a moderator the Deacons of Hope. And this is a infrastructure that's a 501c3 that supports deacons, not only in these two dioceses, but throughout the world. We have been decreed through Archbishop Joseph Naumann as a public clerical association of Christ faithful. We are an order of deacons, and we intend to take our message of pro-life and pro-women throughout the world in an effort to not only support women and help them, but to become the part of humanity, mankind, that God designed us. We are one.
1: Yes.
2: We are one with these mothers, and we not being is evil. And so the bottom line is we have to encourage all fathers and all the men of this world, become involved in this, because it's as important as the life of your children and your own life to continue this work with women who have been sometimes overlooked. And when they have been, they've suffered great trauma and, to me at least, very much some indignities. So we're trying to regain that confidence with them.
1: You know, they say all the time that if souls are saved, then everything is saved. And in the pro-life work, lives are also being saved here. And it's not just the babies, as you're pointing out. It's also the women and the doctors, if we can stop them too.
2: Everyone that is in any way associated with the birth and the life and the direction of that mother and that child gains graces through helping these women complete the creation that God has designed for us. We didn't design it.
3: Amen, right?
2: We can't put two cells together, but he can put a human infant together. It's not about science.
3: Thank you, Jesus.
2: It's about creation.
3: Amen.
4: It's the reality of it.
3: But we like to take control of those things. One thing is when we realize, for a lot of people, I think it unifying that realization is like, oh my gosh, that is a life. I know Dr. Right. Bernard Nathanson, once science advanced and he finally could see like the baby in an ultrasound, I think that's his testimony. That's when he
2: wrote, absolutely. Like,
3: And Abby Johnson too, when they made her sit in on an abortion, she was witness to the horrifying reality of it. And sometimes it does bring people together to just show them this little truth.
2: Yeah. All you have to see is to believe. Mm. And Christ always allowed us to see, those of us who are weak in faith. Wow. And I think that's why, I don't mean to say it as a detractor, but Doubting Thomas, he needed to see. And Christ said to the rest, blessed are you who have seen and believe, but more blessed are you who have not seen and still believe.
3: Yeah.
2: So that's what we want. We're talking to everyone who has not seen an abortion and how it winds up in the bottom of a stainless steel container.
3: Right.
2: And you look at it and say, God's greatest perfection, mankind, has been destroyed by mankind. And so what are we thinking? Why would we ever in our lives think that we can supplant the greatest creator? We didn't create him. He created us.
3: Mm. That's beautiful. I'm taken aback by that statement. Mankind has been destroying mankind.
2: And yes.
3: It's so true. I'm just trying to save it for the last segment, but of course this comes up now because the point is abortion is still a key issue today. Like I know a lot of people, because we have maybe a pro-life president in office, it's kind of taking a back seat. There's not a lot of attention on it because there's not a lot of, I guess, attacks. But there are still things going on at the state level that we hope to highlight in the show today. But is there anything going on with Deacons of Hope, or how can people support Deacons of Hope?
2: The best way to support Deacons of Hope, we have a website, deaconsofhope.org, but also to speak in your parishes and in your communities to your deacons.
3: Hmm.
2: Speak to your deacons. They are very usually outgoing and very accessible. Most of us are retired old men who basically are trying to live the rest of our life in a cooperative way that we have a little wisdom under our belt. And because of that, we've seen what division can do to the world. Mm. And it's evil.
3: Amen.
2: The division, I'm sorry, hate the, you know, love the sinner, but hate the sin.
3: Yeah, yeah.
2: The sin is there, and we love the sinner because the sinner has the last chance. Even Didymus on the cross next to Jesus, today you will be with me in paradise. He brings everybody to him. He won't leave anyone behind.
3: Yes.
2: But we have to save those ones that are being left behind by the millions because of our division and our politics. It has nothing to do with the life-generating force of faith.
3: And we're going to get into that too. Deacon, is it hard being pro-life when no one else is? Do you often find that?
2: You know, we were talking. When I give a homily, I feel like I'm talking. I gave three homilies yesterday, and I had to touch on pro-life on all three. And it was because the Holy Spirit resides within us. We were given the three theological virtues, right?
4: Amen.
2: Of faith, hope, and charity. We can't use those unless we can express them, which takes one of the Holy Spirit's greatest virtues, fortitude. The courage to speak up. Speak up and don't be afraid of people who will attack you or who will cancel you or will throw you out because you must still believe in Santa Claus too. No, I believe in a lot of things, But the things I believe in the most come from a world you don't believe in.
3: Hey,
2: a kingdom you've never seen.
4: The supernatural part of Christ.
2: You got it. The supernatural reality of Christ. Amen. And you don't have to go talk to too many locals like Aquinas or Augustine.
4: Believe in all that is seen and unseen, right?
2: You better believe it. And the reality is, if you can't prove it, it has even more basis, because you can't prove it as negative. It's only positive, and all our positives come from God.
3: Amen.
4: So you could even include the spiritual warfare that goes with it, right?
2: Absolutely.
4: Right,
2: Deacon? Absolutely. We face it every day. And the reason it is so evasive is because it's so well hidden.
4: Amen.
2: The evil and the demons, no, you're just failing to see the whole picture. You don't have an elitist mind like some do in the intelligentsia,
3: right,
2: where they simply look at these things and say, how can you use, any type of reckoning, put it easily, or, ability to discern, when in reality, you can't see it. Is it not there? I'm sorry, you can't see the wind, but I can feel it, and it can blow away a whole city. So power and something I can't see can be very powerful. Are you willing to test that kind of power?
3: We're hoping to see the true reality, the true spiritual reality, mystical reality, through His womb.
4: I choose to believe, Anthony. Deacon, I choose to believe.
3: Thank you, Deacon Kevin Cummings, for an exciting show up ahead. And we hope the listeners will learn something and you will join us on the other side of the break, through His wounds, on Virgin Powerful Radio. Amen.

0: Welcome back to Through His Wounds, where we show you how to defeat all the doom and all of the gloom, especially in your own hearts. You know,
1: and the goons.
0: We're getting the goons.
1: I gotta say that, and we never have enough time. 1 hour is not enough, Anthony. You know, I gotta say that.
0: Yeah, save it for the next. We got three breaks. You gotta save them for each one.
1: I know. But
0: anyway,
1: it's just good stuff.
0: One thing that will save you is devoting your life to a ministry. And right now, the best ministry in the Catholic Church is a pro-life ministry. I know, Manny, you for the first time went to pray in front of a pro-life clinic, and we're gonna ask Deacon advice for those going to pray in front of clinics. But what was your experience like, MC? And
1: you know what, Anthony, and you know what, I'm glad I have a deacon. So here, you know, if there's any correction, please correct me ASAP or give me some good advice, Deacon. I mean, I think most of us as you know, I told you something. I don't want to be that happy, clappy Catholic. I want to be more proactive, because once I had this relationship with Jesus and the Holy Spirit, and you know what, when it fills you up and you have this, all of a sudden, you know, everybody says that you're on fire, right? But this Lent, when asked to go for the 40 days, 40 days for life,
0: right.
1: It was my first time. Believe it or not, I felt scared.
0: You've been Catholic for how long, and someone finally invited you 40 days for life?
1: I mean, you know, I've been a Catholic since I was born. I'm 58 years old. And for the first time in my life, I said, you know what, I'm going to go pray the rosary in front of an abortion clinic. And one thing, Deacon, that's never made sense before, we kind of sort of, I let you know my experience. Why can't, even if you wanted to have some type of respect for Christ, why would you build an abortion clinic next to a church? Look, I 23 years in the Army, I'm a combat engineer. I mean, just it's just psychological, but it's, to me, it's a spiritual warfare, and it's a demonic warfare that's done against our faith. You know, they think they could break that, but I doubt it, because what they got out of me this year, I think I'm a little bit more, I believe in my rosary a lot more. Okay. That's what I got out of it. I believe that if every Catholic, you don't even have to really stand in front of these clinics. You know what? If we all got together at 12 o'clock in the afternoon and prayed the rosary throughout the whole world, I guarantee you it would end. And why? I believe the faith is attacked. Our faith is being attacked spiritually every day, because don't you think there was abortion when Christ was actually walking with us? It was happening then. What's the difference between then and now? And then the only thing now is that you have the word politics involved in everything, other than believing in the supernatural and the faith and believing that the Holy Spirit is in charge. So what I got out of this, what I got out of going to an abortion clinic and praying and believing, I got to see those people driving by flipping us off. I got to see the demons in the cars, the eyes rolling in the back of their head. And yet I got to see some of the people doing the sign of the cross while they were driving by. Thank you to all those. And you know, I'm not going to give up the abortion clinic area, but I'm going to tell you that if we as Catholics could just unite and just go, just reflect back a little bit on what Our Lady of Fatima said, pray the rosary. We are at war. I mean, 23 years in the military, my job was to defend life. And that was for big, giant human beings. And now you're going to tell me that these little babies, there's nobody out there to protect them? I mean, you know, sometimes it is frustrating, Deacon, in there. If you want to give me some advice on that as a soldier, how you know, sometimes it's hard to understand that and deal with that feeling inside in my heart, because I don't get upset. It's not an upset, but I feel that my heart is being attacked deliberately. So, you know, if you have some advice to what I just said, Deacon, I would appreciate it.
2: When you go to the people that have never gone to an abortion clinic, don't know the feeling, that presence that you just mentioned there. It's very unsettling. It's somewhere you don't want to be, and it's like
1: it's darkness, Deacon.
2: It is very much a darkness, but more importantly, you feel so deeply for those women and those people that go into that clinic knowing good and well, this is not good. Nothing will come good out of this clinic. And because of that, I'm entering into a world that I don't belong in. I wasn't made for this world, and I've been pulled into it almost like I didn't have a choice. Mm-hmm. This was the only choice you gave me. And then you put pressure on me, media, you put peer pressure, you put school pressure.
0: Constant reminders from the doctors.
2: Exactly. That you can't afford a child. You can't be a good mother. Right. You can't begin to take care or be responsible enough to handle the constraints of being a parent. But in reality, who is?
1: Mm-hmm. Is it you that's
2: grading me? You that is telling me what I can't do? Or is it someone that I need to give these things over to? I need someone who can help me with these things. So, God, take them out of my hands.
0: Right.
2: I'll let you take over. You do a better job than me, because as the newest of the saints, St. John Henry Newman said, God, you know what you are about. Yeah. You know what you're doing. Take over my life. And this is what we ask of the mothers that we bring into our homes and our communities where they're homeless, and we take them in and they tell us, I've done it all. I've been everywhere. I've been at the bottom of that abyss. Why would you even want to take me? Because we have never had a Catholic mother in one of our homes, our mother's homes yet, but they get it. Mm-hmm. They come in and they ask us, why are you doing this? And all we say is, we should all be doing this.
0: Amen.
1: Okay. Deacon, and then I have another one that I also realized is that we sometimes forget the fact that, what about us as dads, when either divorce or abortion, they get involved in between that, and the father sometimes becomes absolute. He becomes, the court system is designed to take you out of the picture. And correct. Then you want, like, for instance, for me, and Anthony, I tell Anthony that I always talk about my personal experiences. What about when all you want to do is be the greatest dad in the world?
2: Correct.
1: And it's taken from you.
2: And it's taken
1: even
2: from
1: though
2: you,
1: you're not perfect.
2: Not because you wanted it to be taken from you, but someone else spoke up better than you and they eliminated you. The men are hardwired to be protectors and to be fathers. We are given a quality or a grace that causes us to take care of the most vulnerable, to speak up for the speechless. We are given a conscience that if we use that conscience, we cannot abandon the most vulnerable in our community. And when we've done that because of laws and because of losing these children and all, then we have given up our nature. And our nature is to be good. It's to be a provider. Okay. It's to not pay for abortions, but to tell the mother, I'll stick with you. We might not get married, and we might not be the best couple in the world, but we are centered on one thing, and that is taking care of this child and giving it a life that even God would want it to have.
0: Amen. And just a little plug for Through His Wounds Friday live stream on Full Sheen Ahead. We're talking about St. Francis de Sales' Introduction to a Devout Life. And he says that you will need guidance in this journey. And imperfection is a part of life. You know, you won't be.
2: Yes, it is.
0: You'll be dealing with imperfection even after death in purgatory, which is what
2: I
0: love.
2: Yes, you will.
0: So it is. So to step out of guidance when these parents say, well, I do have it all figured out. I can't do it without God. You know, I don't need any help. I am, it's taken care of, you know. That's when they step out of guidance. That's when they assume perfection. And it's like a bird. I can only compare it to a bird leaving its nest too soon, and you just fall flat in your face.
2: Yeah. That's a good comparison. It's a good allegory.
1: I guess I'm going to ask another question. I mean,
2: sure.
1: So what happens when you're fighting the spiritual warfare? You have the fire, you have everything, but yet you're still looking for that spiritual guidance, either from a good priest, a good deacon, and you still don't have that super relationship that you would like to have because your soul is hungry. You're hungry. You know, coming to this show with me and Anthony, and now that I got a chance to meet you, God bless you guys, you know, but sometimes I leave the show going, wait a minute, I need to know this. And it's like, you hit that, you know, you need to go higher to that next spiritual level. Right. And it's like, am I reading this right? Am I understanding this right? So, Deacon, what would your advice be on that?
2: That's why we have the church, because again, one of the virtues we get at confirmation, right?
1: Yes.
2: Knowledge. The knowledge of the mysteries. The mysteries are what make us. And mystery is not a question mark. Mystery is an expansion of the world. It's like entropy. It's like everything we don't know is a lot more than what we do know.
0: Amen.
2: And in order to know all that, he gives us understanding. How important is understanding? It's like being able to speak every language in the world and communicate that he's there. He's right here inside you. You just have to open your heart and let him speak to people.
0: Amen. And that's the perfect segue for one of the topics I wanted to bring up is guidance. You know, in Sweden, the diocese over there, the diocese gave out a guide on how to vote.
2: Yes.
0: And it said that there are practical wisdoms, which include the economy, migration, and all this other stuff. But one thing that they said is an absolute value that all Catholics must have is life. So
2: a moral imperative.
0: Amen.
2: A moral imperative that makes life, okay, or the question of abortion, it is basically undefensible. Basically, it is undefensible because as long as we are alive, we must defend not only the nature of life, but the creator of life. And there is no defense taking the life of an innocent, unborn person. Where they're people, they're not moral themselves.
0: On the upcoming break, I will pull up Bible verses that show how you can be an antichrist for denying the birth of Jesus Christ. So why not be a type of antichrist for denying the reality of conception, life and conception, you know?
2: Absolutely.
0: I don't know. I'm drawing that connection there. But it's important to have church guidance. And in Sweden, the population of Catholics is only 2%. And the church still had the audacity, I guess, to put out this proclamation telling Catholics how to vote. Well, yes, this is what we need in the church. More guidance from the higher officials. We'll see you on the other side of the break.
1: Amen.

0: Welcome back to Through His Wounds, where we show you how to defend off all those evil goons. That one's for you.
1: Okay. Evil goons, you had no one.
0: I like to say we're saving you from the enemies of this life and the next. Okay, because again, we're opening up that mystical reality.

0: on how to vote. And the timing of this is very important because there, it's a time where in Sweden you seem like there's no point of fighting abortion because it's a consensus between both parties. You know, they just acquiesced, you know, the conservatives and obviously the progressives. But the church is still making its voice loud. And again, it comes down to, are we going to be that voice, even if we are the only voice?
1: Amen. Mm-hmm.
2: The church has a place.
0: Amen.
2: The church has always had a place. And what it does is, in its essence, it leaves us a contemplative nature. A contemplative nature, which we can take the issues of today, we can take the sorrows and the grief that we see, and again, we can say a rosary, we can go to Mass, we can engage in the sacraments, and we can achieve grace from God that makes us face our most difficult trials, just as he did, just as he had told his apostles he would. And in doing so, he gave us hope. Amen. And hope is not something I think Sweden has a big market in. I would be very upset if I was living there and I thought, there are no churches open. There isn't a choice of masses. There's nowhere that the churches are locked. This is not the way church or religion was intended to be.
1: Wow, that reminds me of St. Francis de Sales, the Calvinist, and the Martin Luther's kick him out, and then he comes back.
2: They kicked him out.
1: Kicked him out. They wanted to string him up.
2: What they needed the most. And hey, you don't have to go that far back. St. Francis de Sales was incredible in what he talked about and what we needed in our life to develop our faith life and our faith journey. But what was even more obvious was during COVID. They stopped saying masses. You couldn't go to confession. The doors were locked for the first time. I broke into my church just so I could get in front of the tabernacle.
0: God bless you.
2: Because I wasn't where I wanted to be. Yeah. And I think there were an awful lot of people. That's why the government lost the trust. There were a lot of people who weren't where they wanted to be. Thus, they had a really hard time believing those who were telling them where to be. And you see?
1: You know what's another amazing thing about our Catholic Church and our faith is that the Eucharistic, the ministry of Eucharist and the blood of Christ throughout the history of the church, there's never been a contamination during that moment. The most sacred part of our sacraments.
0: Our liturgy.
1: Never. It's never been any. Nobody's ever gotten sick throughout the beginning of time. Even when they had in the after the institution of the Eucharist and our holy sacraments. You can look it up. It's true.
2: Oh, I don't need to look it up.
1: I know you know. Like, Deacon, I'm talking to those. I'm talking to our lukewarm guys out there. You know?
0: I want
1: to. Gotta believe.
0: I'm not going to say that it's going to come back, but we did not arrest those the first time around, so you never know. One thing it is going to get harder for sure is because the U.S. Supreme Court deny this idea that California State wanted to get information of donors from a pregnancy center. Okay.
2: Correct.
0: And it always comes back to this memo from, I think, 2019, where the FBI said that traditional Catholics are one of the most dangerous categories in the nation.
2: Correct. Correct. Because they speak up.
0: Yes. And
2: they speak up.
0: We won't compromise.
2: Yes. And they're very dedicated to their cause. And they don't, they're the least violent.
0: Absolutely, the least violent. But persuasive in the most effective ways.
2: That's correct. And that's what makes them so dangerous.
0: Amen.
2: Is all they do is pray.
1: That's what makes them dangerous.
2: And you know what? They feel that. They run away from that. You place Jesus, Mary, and Joseph between you and them, they run away.
0: That's why in this day and age, we have to have some type of hope that we can make a change, because when they're targeting simple things like just praying in front of abortion or donating to a pregnancy center, you know, there's so many opportunities to like become a saint. And these little acts are what make you a saint. It's not going to be these grand gestures of like, oh, I'm going to fast for 300 days, or I'm going to go to church like twice a day, every single day. And it's like, where's your devotion, right? That's what we're trying to figure out here. And as we're making effective moves, you know, it's not just about the economy. They say like, oh, because we focus on pro-life, we take, we're a one topic kind of institution.
2: Yeah. No, we're not one topic. We protect more the vulnerable than anyone in the world, anywhere in the world. And we've been doing it for the history of the world.
1: Yeah. And some of us retire from it.
2: We started the schools. We started the hospitals. We began the mental institutions for psychiatric care. I mean, we've been providing for the least fortunate. You know,
0: as someone who's in that work, I'm sure you take kind of offense, you know, to that mentality.
2: It is offensive because without the church, even knowledge itself during the Dark Ages would not have been copied by the monks and the brothers, and we would have not had the knowledge from the first 500 years or more, because no one would have been in monasteries copying that knowledge instead of burning it.
0: Yes. Well, you see? This shows that California, at least, and we know California leads the nation when it comes to progressive laws, but they are targeting pro-lifers. And it's when I'm saying it's only going to get harder, but we have to have that faith that we have to do something now. Like, this is our time now. Like, if there was ever a time, we can't wait for tomorrow. We can't wait for the next election. It's about going online, being that voice, figuring out what's going on. There's a website, liveaction.org, if you want some pro-life headlines to share. And it's important that we share. I feel like we haven't been talking about pro-life enough ever since Donald Trump was elected, because we don't see those attacks.
2: It's put on the back burner in a lot of the media, especially. The only thing you'll see is an advancement for the for Planned Parenthood. You won't see it if it's an advancement in a way that they're not going to send out abortifacients to areas, the next day pill, that don't have access to them. When they don't want to hear that, you see. Yeah. But they do want to hear, oh no, we've opened a few more areas where we can send these and have unsupervised pharmaceuticals out there that could really cause some damage in untrained hands. They're just mailing them out to anybody.
0: And they also want to pass a law here in California to put them all in the universities.
2: Yes, and that's a real problem.
1: Yeah, that's dangerous.
2: That's a real problem, you guys, because if you go to a health center in any university, what's the first pamphlet they give you if you tell them you might be pregnant? I tell you what, it isn't a pregnancy resource center. It's a Planned Parenthood.
0: It was just yes.
2: And
0: yes,
2: that's ridiculous. We've opened a pregnancy resource center on it's on a Catholic college campus, but it's here in the Midwest. So when you go to that campus now and you think you might be pregnant, instead of going to Planned Parenthood, who do only one thing, and they don't do it well, and that is abortions. And it makes a lot of money, and it's the only thing they do. That's not a woman's health. Well. Like that's not a choice.
1: Yeah.
2: That's one product. Amen. The choice is being able to go somewhere and say, you can still have your child. There are groups and people and facilities that will help you, and we will counsel you, and we will let you continue your education. You're worth it, and so is your infant.
0: There was a priest who came out and said that when he was in the hospital, he was recommended like 7 or 8 times euthanasia, you know. And you think, okay, you know, I'm a smart person, but over and over again you hear it, you know, why don't you just, and it does something to you, and you know,
2: sure it does,
0: you know.
2: Of course it does. How can you say that without somebody saying, I guess you don't value my life,
0: right?
2: And why would you value anyone else's? And by the way, I didn't start mine, so it gives me the right to end mine.
0: And okay. Yes.
2: I wasn't the one that planned mine. So I'm going to give it over to the one that did. I think they still have the control panel.
1: And you know what? I've heard some stories of some very troubling situations, and yet that person was born and said, I thank my mother. She did not abort me under the worst circumstances. And these circumstances have not just been around today, last week, or the year before, or 10 years ago, or 20 years ago. No, they were here when Christ was here. So don't panic. Keep the faith. Stay strong. I mean, and like I said, man, that rosary, our Blessed Mother's not going to abandon our prayers. No. And I truly think that if we could put our faith together and pray, we can knock it.
2: And for others.
1: Exactly.
2: Not just for yourself, but for others. People you don't even know. The words of a
1: For all totally our illnesses in the world. Yes.
2: Amen. Very much listen.
0: Thank you for joining us on Through His Wounds. Hopefully you're learning something from this. And hopefully you feel inspired to go out and fight for life. We'll see you on the other side of the

0: iTunes where the show is over far too soon. Unfortunately, we only get 1 hour with the good Deacon Kevin Cummings. Just to remind everyone, how can they support you and your ministry?
1: Amazing.
0: Deacon
1: Amazing.
0: Kevin.
2: Again, the best way, find out more about us. Find out all you can about us, particularly at deaconsofhope.org is our website. And also the other podcasts and broadcasts that we've done throughout the United States with members who are not only deacons. We have lay membership. We have lay deacons of hope that are oblates and that are very, very active in our ministry. At one of our homes, we have over 800 volunteers. It's just one of our homes for women. It's a 19-bedroom facility. Wow. Where, as of today, we just had a little girl born to us today. That's 51 infants, okay?
1: God bless.
2: Now, I'll tell you what. I haven't met them all, but I might someday. And it won't be here. It'll be in another place that I'll get to meet them all. And no one else will matter then, except those that had a chance to live, because somebody decided enough's enough. These women deserve a chance to have their child by simply choosing to take a chance and come to a homeless facility and have their child and get an education and get training. And then they can take their children back into the community on a very sound basis. And that's what we do through the homes that we support and through the thrift stores we support and through the pregnancy resource centers. That's almost 2 to 3 times full. We see 100 to 180 of those every month of women who don't need the housing component. All they need is the diapers that are expensive and the wipes and the milk and the food. We get them on their feet and we give them group therapy and we give them everything we can to keep them going, okay, that people care about them. They don't want to know what we know. They want to know that we care.
0: Thank you.
1: And we do care. Yeah,
2: we all do. We do. Fulton Sheen
0: says that abortion is a rejection of God's gift of life and denial of the love of life. And not only that, we have to fight the beginning of life, but at the end now we say abortion and euthanasia, a rejection of God's gift of life.
2: Again.
0: Yes. And I love the fact that you're talking about, I guess, charity, right? That's the one word that sums it up, you know, and it sounds like it's a simple thing, but there is little things that you can do to make big changes. And like you said, just money for diapers, money for formula, that helps a lot.
2: Correct. And what we do too is in our areas, our diocese, we bring out children. We bring out high school. We bring out college kids who get to see on our 14-acre campus that we have gardens. And we have an orchard out there that needs to be watered and tilled and mulched. And we have women in there who have decided to take care of themselves and their infants. We have given them a choice, but this time we've given them a better choice.
0: Yes.
2: And in doing so, they realize that, and they're ready to turn their lives around. It's just, it's the hope that all of us should be given a second chance.
1: We can't be like scattered seeds, huh?
2: Yes, what you do, you scatter the seeds and you'll probably never see one flower come up.
1: But when you're gone, someone else tend to my vine. Yeah. And who is the vine tender? Our Father Almighty. And Christ is the...
0: And I think the little... We're talking about, you know, making a little bit of change in Ireland. Yes, in Ireland, over there, the lawmakers were able to block the recent attempt, because right now there is a law that forces a woman to wait 3 days before having an abortion.
2: Correct.
0: You know, talk about the effect of those 3 days that could possibly have and how the Democrats want immediate access to abortion.
2: Correct. Well, you know, you've all been exposed to a knee-jerk type response, right? Something happens and you want to... get rid of it as quickly as you can so no one knows about it and you don't have to think about it. That's the way of our world now. If it isn't right in front of me, it doesn't exist. But if I can get this over with, come in tomorrow and have an abortion and not tell anybody I had one, do you think that abortion's really going to go away? Because I can guarantee you, I've been at group sessions where we will, such as Rachel's project, where we will have post-abortive mothers coming back, and they'll give us a litany of their life and how destructive they were to themselves, what they did to themselves for the guilt that they felt for what they had done to their unborn child. Right. You see? Yeah, and the depth of their despair and trauma and their lives just going downhill, right. You see?
1: Yeah.
2: And so give us 3 days to think about it. You know, a lot of things happened in 3 days in history. You know,
0: yes.
2: Christ was lost for three days.
0: Right? As you said 3 days, yeah. It triggered something in my head too.
1: Right? I was thinking about that as you were saying that right now.
2: 3 days is significant, you guys.
0: Amen. Okay. Also in Ireland, they have punishment for doctors who commit abortion of 14 years in prison. So not only do the women have to wait 3 days, but they have to go make an appointment, come back home, wait 3 days, and drive all the way because there's only a certain amount of doctors who will do it. So it's like finding a good parish in California, you know.
2: That's correct.
1: Yeah.
2: I got a better story for you there. A woman came up from Texas to Kansas because we're a destination state for abortion.
0: Okay.
2: She got here at the airport and she got in an Uber and they said, I need to go to the women's clinic in Kansas City. Okay, and they said, okay, we'll take you there. Instead of taking her to the abortion clinic, they took her to the pregnancy resource center.
1: Thank you, Lord.
2: And after 4 hours, she said, I'm going to have this baby.
0: Amen.
2: You see what I mean?
0: Yes.
2: Hey, we all have roads, and sometimes we get on that road to Emmaus. All we need is somebody to come up behind us and tell us the way things really are.
0: Amen. And abortion is still a key issue today, where in Ireland, they are trying to limit abortions. In California, they're passing a law.
2: Expanding.
0: Right, expanding, always trying to expand this evil. And they want to allow non-physicians who can do non-surgical abortions. They want to allow them to do surgical abortions now. So even more access. Who's only one being hurt here is the babies and the mothers. Okay.
1: You know, it's funny because you just, you know, in front of the deacon here and you, Anthony, and it's funny in our audience. And thank you once again for listening to Virgin Most Powerful Radio, all those who are out there. But it's amazing because I was a combat engineer. I was in the infantry, yet we train to destroy life, but we choose to love life more than the destruction itself. And I spent 23 years in the military, you know, multiple tours. And our goal was never to really destroy life, but to preserve it. You know, the only time you did anything was self-defense. And yet we are, you know, we have a society of lawmakers who want to destroy a life that can't even defend itself or speak for itself. How does that make any sense?
0: I want to just read the Bible verse before, because I promised it and I missed it. But this will explain a lot of things. Children, it is in the last hour. This is from 1 John 2:18. Chapter 2, verse 18. Children, in the last hour, and just as you heard that Antichrist is coming, even now, many Antichrists have appeared. Even now, many Antichrists have appeared. From this we know in this last hour. Who is this liar but one who denies that Jesus is the Christ, right? The fact that Jesus is born, Jesus incarnate, those who deny life, right?
1: Amen.
0: This is the Antichrist, the one who denies the Father and the Son. So I think it's one is pointing out that there are evil doers among us, Antichrist. I mean, I don't want to use that word. It sounds harsh, but that's what it says in the scriptures. And two, they're denying the birth of Jesus. And for us, our politicians are denying life at its earliest stages. So we need to really, as Catholics, analyze where we're at in this pro-life battle.
2: Correct.
3: Yeah. Okay.
2: The most important thing any of us can do is the thing that people do the least in our world, and that's to pray.
0: Amen.
2: Pray for one another. Pray for the ones, the sheep that are shepherdless and don't have anyone to follow. Pray for all of those that have the courage to stand up, and for those who don't have the courage to stand up, that someday they will. And someday they will see that light. And once you're in the light, you feel warmer and you feel like you're going to move towards that light. And as long as you do, Christ is calling you. Wow. He wants you, and he wants you to not only believe in him, but believe he loves you more than all telling.
0: Amen. We have 2 minutes left, Deacon. I know you kind of gave a good action item of praying and turning your heart over to Christ. But is there anything else you want to leave with our listeners?
2: You know, we've spoken here for quite a while, but the one thing I always want to leave with any listener is never give up. Never give up on anybody. Never come up short. Never get to the point where you're hopeless, because hope is what God gave us all. And he told us, whenever you need me, all you have to say is Jesus.
3: Jesus. Amen.
2: And I'm there. I'm there.
0: Jesus, okay? I trust in you. Jesus, I trust in you. Jesus, I trust in you.
2: Absolutely.
0: Amen. Amen. 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
1: Keep the faith.
0: Go to deaconsofhope.org to support our wonderful guest here. And on the other side of the break, you will have the Truth and Justice Show with Terry Barber. I'm the Ant-Man. He's the MC. This is Through His Wounds every Monday on Virgin Most Powerful Radio, hoping to inspire you to see the world for what it really is, through the wounds of Christ.
1: God bless.
2: Amen.

0: Welcome to the Truth and Justice Show. It's Monday, the Feast of Blessed Virgin Mary, Mother of God, Memorial. And this is Monday, the 25th of May. Father Robert from the St. Therese Parish in Alhambra. It's Carmelite Spirituality, Part 2 on John of the Cross and St. Ignatius of Loyola on Discernment of Spirits. Father, welcome to the show, my friend.
1: Thank you, brother. Appreciate it. Love being here.
0: Well, I love being with you because you know what? It's not the way you part your hair that I love. I love your love for Jesus Christ. Amen. And that's the bottom line. Sure. Folks, I just got to tell you, I was at Mass with Father. Father, I'm going to embarrass you a little. At Santa Teresita, my grandson goes there, so they had their Friday Mass.
1: And St. Therese.
0: St. Therese in Alhambra. And you preached to the kids in a very powerful way about, you know, bullying and what, you know, looking to Jesus for, you know, what would Jesus do type of thing. And I thought it was outstanding. And I just want to say thank you for not being afraid to talk about the tough issues to the kids.
1: Yeah, absolutely.
0: That's important. All right, let's get to the Gospel of John. Father, we've been in the Gospel of John like for a month, man. It's been awesome.
1: Great, yeah.
0: It's John chapter 19, 25 to 34. If you could read it, proclaim it, and then give us some catechesis.
1: Standing by the cross of Jesus were his mother and his mother's sister, Mary, the wife of Clopas, and Mary of Magdala. When Jesus saw his mother and the disciple where this disciple there whom he loved, he said to his mother, "Woman, behold your son." Then he said to the disciple, "Behold your mother." And from that hour, the disciple took her into his home. After this, aware that everything was now finished, in order that the scripture might be fulfilled, Jesus said, "I thirst." There was a vessel filled with common wine. So they put a sponge soaked in wine on a sprig of hyssop and put it up to his mouth. When Jesus had taken the wine, he said, "It is finished." And bowing his head, he handed over the spirit. Now, since it was preparation day, in order that the bodies might not remain on the cross on the Sabbath, for the Sabbath day of that week was a solemn one, the Jews asked Pilate that their legs be broken and they be taken down. So the soldiers came and broke the legs of the first and then of the other one who was crucified with Jesus. But when they came to Jesus and saw that he was already dead, they did not break his legs. But one soldier thrust his lance into his side, and immediately blood and water flowed out. The Gospel of the Lord.
0: Praise to you, Lord Jesus Christ.
1: Praise to you, Lord Jesus Christ, indeed.
0: Amen.
1: Well, goodness gracious, where can we start? I mean, there's so many powerful passages of the last words here. Behold your mother. I thirst. It is finished. There's nothing our Lord spoke on this greatest of his pulpits, the cross, that was in any way accidental or of little importance. Everything of his last words have infinite value, and therefore they cannot be glossed over. I thirst is not, of course, a simple expression of his dehydration, which he would have had in undoubtedly, especially because of the nature of crucifixion itself, let alone all that he had undergone up to that point. So I thirst has infinite meaning besides simply the physical. It is finished has far greater meaning simply than, you know, it's finally over. I'm so exhausted. It's all done. I'm gonna get out of here. You know, and it's the meaning of it is finished is a whole sermon in itself. But I want to emphasize, behold your mother. Okay. For any non-Catholic believers in Christ out there who by chance might stumble across this and listen to it, behold your mother has infinite value and meaning. It wasn't simply entrusting his mom to the care of John while he's gone. Now you take over and take care of my mom while I'm gone. It's an entrusting of all his disciples, all of us who are called to be the beloved of God, all who are called, like John, to have this relationship of divine friendship with Christ's heart. as he experienced at the Transfiguration, at Gethsemane, at the Last Supper. And John, standing in proxy for all disciples called to be beloved sons and daughters of the Most High through the heart of Jesus, he's entrusting Mary to be our mother, that she who was a beloved disciple even more than John the Evangelist may teach us what it means to be true lovers of God, mm-hmm. by the one who loves God more than anyone possibly could. And so Mary is entrusted to all disciples of Jesus to be our spiritual mother, and we cannot take that for granted. Mm-hmm. And as St. John says in other part of his gospel, and to begin his gospel, the public ministry of our Lord began with this same woman at the wedding of Cana. And here we see Jesus on the cross, the divine bridegroom, mm-hmm. at his bridal chamber. And he is, as he's pouring out his blood, he's bringing about a transformation. He's bringing out the beginning of our transformation, Amen. Where our humanity is able to be mystically united to the love of God through the sacrifice of Christ in this spiritual marriage. And Mary was there at the first wedding by which he began his public ministry. And he's here at the consummation of his incarnation on the cross as the divine bridegroom for the church, for our souls. And our Blessed Mother is there standing at his side, interceding that she may be the mother of the new covenant of all believers. And by the blood and water, which came from his heart, you know, through baptism and Eucharist, we enter into the new covenant of this mystical marriage bond with God. And Mary is an integral part of this, what it means to be a part of the family of God. And so the new covenant reality of redemption and sanctification is just so richly multivalent. And it's only in the Catholic and Apostolic Church, Orthodox Church, that we have the fullness of faith. And as a Roman Catholic, I declare with conviction and with humility for what God has done due to no merit of our own, that the fullness of truth has been contained in the Catholic faith, both East and West, one Holy Catholic and Apostolic Church. And so it's great to be part of this family. That's something that's really important to my heart, because as we see this wave of the Holy Spirit at work in the world, just so many converts, so many people coming to Christ, in evangelical circles, in Roman Catholic circles, mm-hmm. and in Eastern Orthodox and Oriental Orthodox circles, we're seeing this really a Holy Spirit revival that is different than just a Jesus revolution in under tents, but it's this coming back to sacred tradition. It's first by beginning to come back to Christ and the foundations of the gospel, but we see the Spirit taking people deeper and deeper. And most people who are Protestant, or who don't even like that name Protestant, but are non-Catholic and Orthodox believers in Christ, once they come to discover the ancient tradition of the origins of Christianity, then they find themselves at a crossroads between, okay, what do I choose, Roman Catholicism or Orthodoxy? Right. And that's something that's very, very close to my heart, because I've been at that crossroads.
0: Wow.
1: And so that's one of the reasons why I just, without trying or without intending, that comes out inevitably in how I share the beauty of the faith.
0: I love what John Paul II calls it, both lungs of the church.
1: Yeah.
0: Yes.
1: Breathe with both lungs.
0: That's how he said it.
1: It's not one or the other. It's not either or. It's both and, baby.
0: Wow. We're going to come back after a quick break, but I want to remind everybody the Early Church Fathers Spiritual Warfare Conference is coming up August 1st. Joshua Charles, he's like a young Scott Hahn. He and Scott Hahn have written books together. He's only 37 years old. He runs this group called Catholic No, Christianity, I'll come up in a minute. Yeah. He's going to be here August 1st along with Dr. Sandoval.
1: Eternal Christendom.
0: Eternal Christendom. It was right in my head. EternalChristendom.com is what you want to check his website out. Dr. Sandoval is not only just a medical doctor, but he is also a psychiatrist.
1: Ooh,
0: so
1: wow.
0: This is a good combination.
1: That's a great
0: We're going to get some good material August 1st. It's the day before the bishop comes to bless our beautiful statue of Fulton
1: Sheen. Oh, good. Praise God.
0: 7 o'clock Mass and then a blessing and a little
1: Praise
0: party
1: God.
0: We're going to have.
1: Nice.
0: And then the Norbertine will be here. Father Alan Bender. He'll be here on November 7th on a biblical studies conference talking about the inerrancy of Scripture, which is a huge topic.
1: Yeah, really is.
0: Also, William Albright from the Patristic Pillars. He does a Jesus 911 here for Virgin Most Powerful Radio. Check it out by going to vmpr.org, and you can register for that. And also, if you want to come to the Bishop Sheen Beatification, I think there's 20 seats left.
1: Sweet.
0: In 3 weeks, we almost sold out. So if you still want to go, check it out, the 23rd of September. We meet you in St. Louis. I think there's a song or a movie that way. And then Bishop Strickland will be joining us in the Beatification. And for the next 2 days, we travel around Peoria, walking there around the Fulton Sheen's life. You want to check that out by going to virginmostpowerfulradio.org. I'm going to say it right now, Father Robert, Terry Barber, we're too blessed to be stressed. We're too anointed to
1: be disappointed.
0: And if hope was money, we'd be billionaires because our hope is in Jesus Christ. Stay with us, family. We'll be right back after a very quick break. Welcome back to the Truth and Justice Show. It's Carmelite Spirituality. Last week, you heard Father speak about discernment of spirits with John of the Cross and St. Ignatius of Loyola. I got a lot out of that show, and I'm sure you did too. And I'd like to see if Father right now could do part two, because I know he had more to say on that topic.
1: Yeah, that'd be great. So we're comparing John of the Cross and St. Ignatius as the two great masters on discernment of spirits. Just to recap a little bit, discernment of spirits is specifically trying to discover and unpack what the motivation is behind a certain way of thinking, an inspiration, a movement of the heart. Mm-hmm. And in order to follow the will of God, the true good, and not become duped by the enemy. And the three or four criteria by which John and Ignatius agree are these four points. And okay. We touched upon the first two. The last segment, the first one is, in order to discern the spirit, a person has to be free from deliberate faults, including venial sins.
0: So would that be like an attachment to sin?
1: Yes.
0: Okay, got it. Because I understand
1: They got to be free from an attachment to sin, including venial, might be considered minor stuff.
0: Sure.
1: They also have to be free from inordinate attachments of any kind, including relationships.
0: Yeah.
1: So the another way of understanding this freedom of soul that this person must have to properly identify with delicacy where this is coming from, it's a person who has been considerably healed in their humanity, someone that has been united to the Holy Spirit through a lifetime of purification. And so this is a soul that is free to be able to know the Spirit of the living God. That's the first criteria, a holy soul. The second criteria is the spiritual person, or it's the truth, the reality that the enemy will deceive spiritual persons, not by something that is an obvious evil, but something that appears to be good, but it's evil in disguise.
0: Yeah.
1: That is the second thing in terms of discernment that they both agree on and will unpack. And the way that they'll unpack it, at least Ignatius, he'll talk about it in terms of consolation and desolation. What effect does this have on you in considering the possibility of doing this, answering this apparent call to do X, Y, or Z?
0: Mm-hmm.
1: How do you feel in your soul after considering the possibility of carrying it out? So trying to identify consolation from desolation.
0: Yeah.
1: John of the Cross would identify, trying to discern the nature of consolation from a different perspective, mm-hmm. and trying to understand the suffering that's happening or the desolation, trying to understand the night, the dark night that might be playing into this, the purification that might be playing into this. And hopefully I'll come back to that to just clarify the point a little bit better. The third one is a very simple principle. You know a tree by its fruits. Mm. What effect does this have in the person? Not simply, you know the tree by its fruits in terms of, you know, are they living a consistently virtuous life? Which, if we're honest, we realize that, no, we all fall.
0: Sure.
1: And for spiritual persons, the fall is mostly stuff that other people don't see.
0: Yeah.
1: It's fall in terms of judgments, negative judgments, that is.
0: Yeah.
1: It's fall in terms of the reactions internally to things that don't go our way. And so we see these imperfections in ourselves. And so you know a tree by its fruit is deeper than that, because that will be present in the soul even when they are living according to God's will.
0: Okay.
1: They'll still deal and battle against their fallen nature. So you know a tree by its fruit is looking at the effect of answering this call and being obedient to this seemingly inspiration from God. What do you see happening inside you? That's what we mean by that principle. Then the fourth one is ecclesial. It's avoiding a hyper-subjectivism in our spiritual life, where we rely too much on ourselves, on my feelings, and my conviction of what God is calling me to do.
0: Yeah.
1: And so not doing anything in secret. So if anything, any inspiration comes and it's any way questionable, and it's not too clearly, just a given that this is just an obedience to the commandments. But if there's anything questionable about this, then I need to bring it to the light of someone that is trusted to know better than me and have my best interest in mind in seeking the will of God and not my own. Because the enemy wants to keep things hidden and in secret so that way he can continue to work on the soul, because the way he deceives us is little by little, in inches, just kind of like getting his way into us through the crevices of those kinks in the armor, just trying to make his way little by little in order to sabotage the good that God has established. And so we have to be discerning, because as we grow in the spiritual life, the enemy's present at every stage of that, and he works differently at each stage. And as we develop in our spiritual maturation in Christ, his schemes and strategies are also more advanced. And so we have to be careful and discerning, not afraid, but not with fear, but to be prepared in a way that is sober-minded and according to the wisdom of the saints, the tradition of our church. So those are the four criteria that we began to unpack and that we need to finish.
0: You know, Father, I'm listening to you and I'm getting educated on this. And it just seems to me that if I could summarize this, and if I had to say it, I would say living in the state of grace objectively, that you know you're living in that state of grace. It's this is how God's graces really work in a soul's life when they're, like you said, not the attachment to sin, but just the fact that they're living a sacramental life seems like they're going in the right direction to be open to all these graces. Am I onto something, or is that a fair statement?
1: That's totally the baseline from which we're working and to which St. John and St. Ignatius are giving us these principles.
0: Yes.
1: But what they want us to be aware of is how the enemy will try to get a soul in the state of grace off course.
0: Got it.
1: That's who he's attacking in this discernment.
0: I see it now.
1: Yeah. Yep. So he's not, that these principles aren't so much for souls in the first mansion of the spiritual life who are barely trying to keep the Ten Commandments and go to church regularly and barely have a fear of God. No, what we're addressing are souls that are in the state of grace, are living a life of active friendship with the Lord, and the enemy wants to derail them.
0: Wow.
1: That's what we need. That's what we're talking about, discernment for such souls.
0: Thank you for that clarification. I think a lot of us were wanting that. Thank you. Continue, because we're loving this.
1: All right. Well, I'm bouncing off of this great little book by ICS, which is Institute of Carmelite Studies. It's called Temptation and Discernment by a Spanish author, Segundo Galilea, translated by a Carmelite. All right, so we were talking a little bit last time about the second criteria that the enemy will try to derail a soul.
0: Yes.
1: As an angel of light through the appearance of some good, and now we identify, where is this coming from? Is this truly an inspiration from God, or is it a phony counterfeit? Let's look at the desolation and consolation. Now, St. John of the Cross says, in moments of aridity, and so we're feeling dry in our spiritual life.
0: Right.
1: We're going through trials.
0: Right.
1: And let's say, okay, I'm going through these trials. I can't pray. Things are feeling chaotic. Yeah. And the unexperienced Christian will see that and be like, okay, this must be a sign that I shouldn't go through with going to this conference or this retreat this weekend, mm-hmm. because everything is going back and bad and haywire at my house and in my head and in my heart and mm-hmm. in my relationships. And so this must be a sign that I'm not choosing the right thing and it isn't God's will that I go to this
0: yeah.
1: retreat. No, that is not a sign of that. It's just the opposite. Now, so that's a desolation or that could be provoked by the enemy.
0: Yeah.
1: Okay. Now, there's other times where we're going through a dryness and trials, and it's a purification for our holiness and sanctification. And so we have to identify, like, what's happening here? Is this a sign that I'm on the right track?
0: Mm-hmm.
1: Or is this the enemy trying to disrupt me? If the devil is taking advantage of aridity, when God is guiding us into the desert, the Holy Spirit guides us into the desert mm-hmm. as he guided Jesus into the desert after his baptism in Luke's gospel. Mm-hmm. And if the devil is taking advantage of the aridity to make these persons believe a lie, that they're suffering this dryness and these trials mm-hmm. because there's something wrong with them. They disobeyed. They're not good enough. They're evil. They're not cut out to be on God's team. They're not God's favorite. And, you know, God doesn't love them. And so the enemy will make a soul believe such lies mm-hmm. Just as an interpretation of me no longer feeling mm-hmm. the comfort of God's closeness.
0: Got it.
1: And so that type of night or desolation, that type of sabotage is the working of the devil that tries to lead the soul to discouragement or mediocrity.
0: Mm-hmm.
1: In other words, what the enemy will do is he'll start planting thoughts in our heads, this pattern of thinking, which suggests all that you're suffering in this dryness, in these trials, these are all signs that God really doesn't love you. He's actually picking on you. He's bullying you because you're not one of his chosen ones.
0: Right.
1: Therefore, don't strive for this holiness.
0: Right.
1: Just settle for living a simple Christian life like everybody else. Just go to church on Sundays. That's enough. You don't have to do this daily mass thing. Come on. That's too fanatical. You just do the normal Catholic thing like everybody else. You know, confession once a year is enough.
0: Minimum,
1: et cetera, et cetera, minimum. And you'll be okay because, you know, you're not chosen for anything else. And so he'll try to take advantage of the darkness of an aridity and these trials in suggesting the lie, because the enemy's only power is ultimately in the lie. And our greatest power is in the truth.
0: Amen.
1: And it's the truth that liberates us from these lies. So we have to know these truths of our tradition so that way we don't get stuck in settling for a lesser self and a lesser life in Christ, because we're called to the heights. Every one of us are called to the heights. We just celebrated the Ascension. We are called to the heights and nothing less. So we have to be grounded in the spirit of truth to realize that and to cash in on it, to recognize the endowment we've been giving, to recognize our inheritance. And to not allow the enemy to make us sell out for less than the best. And that's one way that he does. That's one of his tactics. All right, so let's carry on.
0: Father, can I back up for a minute?
1: Did
0: you make me think of what... Oh, here comes a break. We're going to get more. But I just want to say, heroic virtue is what the saints were all called to be. And that's one of the things that the church looks at. And guess what? If you want to be a saint, raise your hand. Who wants to go to heaven? Raise your hand. Guess what? You got to be a saint to get to heaven.
1: That's right.
0: So how do you do that? With heroic virtue. Father's talking about that. That's how I read it. Stay with us. We'll be right back after a quick break on Carmelite Spirituality. Welcome back to the Truth and Justice Show. It's Monday. That means it's Carmelite Spirituality with Father Robert. Father Robert, you're taking me to school. I feel like I'm going to get at least 5 credits after this hour, so please continue.
1: Yeah, the last thing that you mentioned, Terry, is talking about heroic virtue.
0: Yeah, I did.
1: Is that what the saints invite us to, right? And
0: yeah.
1: And the truth is, we all know that left to ourselves, we have no heroism.
0: No.
1: We're really an abyss of weakness.
0: That's true.
1: We are. And so was Jesus at the cross. And so it's by the cross of our Lord that we are justified. Though we are so weak, we could be made holy. That's it. And without the cross, there is no holiness.
0: Amen.
1: Without the Holy Spirit, there is no holiness. But that does require obedience of faith. You know, after baptism, the sanctification of the Eucharist, that we do need to have obedience of faith to carry out these graces and to grow in cooperation with the divine will and the action of God in our souls. So heroic virtue. Now, we know in a marriage, love is not all about feelings, baby.
0: You can count on that. Yep, that's fact.
1: Love is not about feelings. It's one thing to fall in love. It's another thing to stay in love. And to stay in love is not all about feelings. And you'll figure that one out real quick. Anybody who's been in any kind of committed relationship for a long enough period of time. Same thing with our Lord. Loving God with all our heart, mind, soul, and strength is not all about feelings. It's about will. Will it. Will it. Now, the dark night of the soul is about the healing of our soul that is so attached to feelings, our feeling of God's consolation.
0: Mm-hmm.
1: So that way we can be strong in virtue even when the feelings aren't there.
0: Yeah.
1: Even when we don't experience the closeness of God, that there's still sanctifying grace at work in our spirit if we're being faithful to the basic fundamentals of Christian life,
0: right,
1: especially through frequent communion and confession. That whether we feel we're on the mountaintop or we feel we're in the valley, the darkest valley of the desert, if we're being faithful to the little things, the basics of the Christian life,
0: mm-hmm,
1: we could be certain God is at work in our lives,
0: yeah,
1: and giving us just enough to choose the good and to reject evil. So it's important to point that out in terms of heroic virtue. It doesn't come from ourselves. It comes from the Holy Spirit. But all it requires is the will. And in order to do that, to be in alignment, in conformity with that obedience of faith that saves, we can't let our feelings get in the way.
0: Wow, Father.
1: That's so important.
0: You are hitting the nail on the head. You made me think of what St. Thomas Aquinas said about being a saint.
1: Yep.
0: He said, will it.
1: That's it, man.
0: And when I was a teenager when I heard that.
1: Wow, cool.
0: And it was really a great grace in my life.
1: Yeah, and here's coming from, you know, the greatest geniuses of Christian history, you know, explaining in depth of detail,
0: yeah,
1: every question of religious faith and divine revelation you could imagine. And then when it came to that most important question, you know, in all its simplicity, you know.
0: It's awesome.
1: Yeah, the facts, brother, just the facts.
0: Hey, Sergeant Friday here. Okay.
1: All right, so. Now, here's the big thing between the dark night that is sanctifying from God,
0: mm-hmm,
1: and the desolation that comes from the enemy,
0: mm,
1: has this characteristic difference. That when I'm going through the dark night of the soul, even though my senses, in other words, my heart's ability to feel the comfort of God's consolation is gone. Like, there's no sense of God's comfort in my soul. Mm.
0: Right.
1: Yet in the depths of my being, my spirit is animately resolved with determined determination to do God's will.
0: Yeah.
1: Despite not feeling the comforts of the other satisfactions that I may have had in moments where I felt I was on that mountaintop with the Lord.
0: Father, is that what Mother Teresa experienced at the end of her life? We read about her desolation. Yeah. Is that a fair statement?
1: Yes, but it's deeper.
0: Wow.
1: Mother Teresa went through the dark night of the spirit.
0: Yes.
1: So what I just described,
0: yeah,
1: is true to her,
0: yeah,
1: but she, it for the majority of her life, it wasn't because she needed purification, because she was already in the in the state of mystical marriage.
0: Wow.
1: But for her, it was a redemptive suffering for a harvest, a huge spiritual family to which she would become the mother of, saving countless souls.
0: Wow.
1: And giving birth to countless vocations.
0: Christ.
1: And especially saving those who are among the poorest of the poor, which is not something, when I say poorest of the poor in this context, it's not simply those who are going without the necessary means of life, but those who feel most abandoned and unloved by God.
0: And there's a lot.
1: Wow. Yeah. And so she suffered that greatest poverty as redemptive suffering, participation in the cross, for the sake of this abundant harvest. Okay. And I find a beautiful parallel between St. Mother Teresa of Calcutta and St. Padre Pio, two undeniable saints of the Roman Catholic Church, our mother, for our times, that both of them suffered this profound participation in the mystery of the cross for 50 years exactly.
0: Wow.
1: Mother Teresa, it was a hidden suffering of the dark night of the spirit. Padre Pio, it was the holy stigmata of our blessed Lord, the only priest in history ever to have that, and the only, the second man to bear those wounds in his body. And so that was a great, those are great graces for our mother, the church, and confirmations that God is with us, despite what ortho bros say about Roman Catholicism, according to their understanding of history, according to their perspective on it. These are great signs, among many others, that despite the liberalism and modernism that has entered Roman Catholicism in the West, God is with us.
0: Amen.
1: God is with us.
0: Yep. And Father, just to apply that principle, we're living in a lot of confusion. And it seems to me that those who aren't deeped in their spiritual life will fall with lots of scandal in the church. And this is why it's even more important that we delve deep into this spirituality you're sharing with us. Am I onto something?
1: 100%. You're totally onto something. And there's one author, theologian of last century, who is not one of my favorites, so I'll leave him unnamed.
0: Okay.
1: So as not to, for it to not be a distraction.
0: Sure.
1: But he did say something very good. And he said in the end times, or in the latter age, the Christian will be a mystic, or he won't be a Christian at all.
0: Wow.
1: And what that intends to mean, as I understand it, is we have to have this intentional discipleship of entering deeply into the mystery of Christ's love.
0: Yes.
1: And if we have not made that decision to go all in and laying our head on his heart and being one with him in divine friendship, then we're going to be deceived because the deception of the end times is going to be unprecedented.
0: Yeah.
1: And so we have to have this discernment of spirits to not get sucked in.
0: Yeah.
1: And God bless us all, because, you know, the Holy Book of Revelation says that even the elite.
0: That's what we're going to go with that. You took the words out of my mouth.
1: And none of us are immune. And so we have to, you know, be prostrate before the cross of our blessed Lord.
0: Wow. Father, I'm breathless at this, because this is, I said at the break, I've not heard a priest challenge us this deep into our spirituality since we've been doing radio for a couple decades now, more than that. But continue on, because this is really important for all of our listeners to realize that we're called to this union.
1: 100%. And that's what St. John of the Cross, our spiritual father of the Carmelites and all Carmelite spirituality.
0: Mm-hmm.
1: This is the one thing necessary that we constantly emphasize, that's at the heart of our charism. This is the heart of Carmel. Cor Carmeli is communion, divine union with God, transformation in Christ.
0: Wow.
1: This is the be-all and end-all of Carmelite spirituality and of the Holy Gospel of our Lord Jesus Christ and of our baptism as Christian believers. This is the heart of the covenant as Catholic Christians. This is all about it. And in the West, we've somewhat lost that. Not somewhat. We've lost that considerably in the West. And it's been replaced by social justice. You know, it's been as important as social justice is, not to downplay that, but it is not the heart and soul of Christianity at all. transformation crisis. And the church fathers knew this. Mm-hmm. This is their spirituality. Transformation in Christ. More than forgiveness of sins, we begin with repentance. But as the book of Hebrews says, then when we go deeper in discipleship, though we never leave repentance behind, but part of going deeper is this moving toward...

0: And for that reason, they've never forgot that a part of their identity. Whereas in the West, there's so many components to Western spirituality and to the movement of the spirit in the West. It took on so many forms through charisms of many saints that it wasn't just a monastic emphasis.
1: Yeah.
0: It had a powerful missionary emphasis. There's just all these gifts of the spirit. And so this one thing necessary wasn't always in the forefront.
1: Yeah.
0: And then with the infiltration of all the different craziness that has happened in the West, because we're the enemy's primary target, it's become eclipsed even more. But this is the heart of our identity as Catholic Christians, as part of the tradition of the apostles. And Carmelite spirituality has kept that as our identity in the heart and soul of who we are.
1: I know we're getting to a break, but here's a question. I'm going to throw you a curveball, and I know you think fastball and adjust. But here's the curveball. Saint Charbel seems to be the saint of East and West.
0: Totally.
1: 100%. Why is that? Hold your thought. I want to hear why that is. That's a teaser in radio, folks. We'll be back with more on Carmelite spirituality here on Virgin Most Powerful Radio, the Truth and Justice Show, with Father Robert, Carmelite priest at Saint Therese in Alhambra, California. Stay with us, family. You won't want to miss the answer about Saint Charbel. Pray for us. Stay with us.

0: talking about Carmelite spirituality. Father's kind of giving us the both lungs of the church right now. And I thought of a saint that really embezzles that. In other words, it shows that he's on both sides. The East and the West love Saint Charbel, one of the great saints. I think he died in like 1895, so it's not that long ago. Right. So, Father, tell us why Saint Charbel is liked by both East and West. What does he have that's attractive to both?
1: Well, for one thing, he's a Maronite Catholic Christian, which means of the 22-plus
0: right.
1: Byzantine or 22-plus Eastern Catholic churches.
0: Yes.
1: The Maronites are the only ones that have never broken.
0: They love saying that. They love it. That's true.
1: Yeah, they love saying that as much as Armenians love saying, we are the first Christian nation.
0: Exactly. That's so funny.
1: And so Saint Charbel is of an Eastern Catholic rite.
0: Yes.
1: He embodies Eastern monasticism mm-hmm. as Eastern Catholic in communion with Rome. Mm-hmm. He embodies the spirit of the Desert Fathers.
0: Yes.
1: In modern times, in the way that St. Seraphim of Sarov did in Russia in modern times.
0: Yep.
1: They're pretty much contemporaries.
0: Wow.
1: Though not knowing each other, of course.
0: Oh.
1: The greatest miracle, one of the greatest miracle workers of all time, if at least the top three to be
0: yes.
1: sure, is St. Charbel.
0: I agree.
1: Mar Charbel Mukluf. it's just the testimonies on the
0: hundreds,
1: miracles.
0: Hundreds of them.
1: We're talking, oh yeah.
0: Oh my gosh.
1: 30,000 plus
0: wow.
1: miracles.
0: Wow.
1: Yeah. His fame as a miracle worker of Jesus Christ. And remember, where does this come to? This comes back to the Holy Gospel when our Lord Jesus says in the Last Supper Discourse,
0: yes.
1: chapter 14, whatever you ask the Father in my name shall be given to you. You shall do so that way the Father may be glorified mm-hmm. when you bear fruit. You shall do the things that I do, and greater works than these shall you do, that the Father may be glorified. Greater mm-hmm. works than what I did you shall do. And so this is his promise to his church,
0: yeah.
1: to his saints, to those who strive for the heights, who claim our identity and our inheritance, who cooperate with the Holy Spirit. And as the great saints like John of the Cross will emphasize,
0: yes.
1: who have generosity of spirit,
0: yeah.
1: who when the Lord gives us a cross, that we don't throw it back in God's face, that we embrace it, that we kiss it mm. as best as we can, that we keep getting back up after we've fallen, and we keep going no matter how hard it is. We even when we kick and scream and want to give up and we have our tantrums like all the prophets did, Elijah, the greatest, did that. Jeremiah, you know, choose somebody else, Isaiah, everybody, you know, tried to run away from the call in some way or another. Jonah, the reluctant prophet. But nevertheless, submission to God's will has the last word in such

0: roles. So in other words, it doesn't mean that we don't run the whole gamut of these emotions when we're pushed to our limits. We all do. We all have our meltdown moment. We all have our breakdown moment. But the thing is that we get back up.
1: Amen.
0: We rise like a phoenix from the ashes. Even when we feel like we've been smothered to smithereens by the cross and just been smashed to bare bones, to just grinded down to ash, the spirit, amen, all of a sudden a little spark comes back.
1: Yeah.
0: The fire, a little kindling.
1: Yeah.
0: And then the breath of heaven on the dry bones. Mm. And then the sinews start coming together. And before you know it, I'm back, baby. There ain't no stopping.
1: Sign me up.
0: There ain't no stopping. Just when I thought I was dead, just when I thought I was long gone, just when I thought God was all done with me here and it was going to abandon me and drop me off at the side of the road.
1: Yeah.
0: There ain't no stopping Jesus of Nazareth, amen, baby. And he comes back after us, even when I thought it was all over. He comes back and he kindles that all into fire. And when I still see it, yes, Lord, let's do it all over again. Let's press reset. Let's press the reset button. Let's start from scratch. Let's get all over. Begin again. Begin anew. You make all things new. Let's do this. There ain't no stopping you, Lord. That yes.
1: Yeah.
0: That determination to not give up. Even after I've said I was going to give up. But then I was like, yep, psych, I'm back.
1: Yeah.
0: Let's do it again. I keep going. Keep climbing the mountain. Keep embracing the cross. Yeah. Keep imitating Christ. Yes, that perseverance, that's the refusal to give up. That's heroism, huh?
1: Yes,
0: that's heroism. That's the suffering servant of Isaiah 53. That's the passion of Christ being repeated in my life and in yours. That's transformation in Christ. It cannot happen without this annihilation of self, without this passion, without this Passover, without this new birth through total death, total crucifixion. It cannot happen without that. That's how we become saints. And that's heroic virtue.
1: Yes.
0: That's the sanctification of the spirit. I don't remember how that came from, how that Saint Charbel got us on this track, but
1: he's amazing.
0: But this, you will do greater things than I will.
1: Yeah.
0: That this is the greater thing.
1: Yeah.
0: To believe like that.
1: Yeah.
0: That is the ultimate greater thing. You know, when Jesus in the Holy Gospel of John, going back to John's Gospel again, when they asked our Lord, I think it was even John 6, what do we need to do to do the works of God and be worthy of eternal life? He says, believe.
1: Yeah.
0: That's what you need to do. Believe in the one God sent. Believe in the Son of Man. That belief, when I've been just grinded down like the indigenous people, they have the stone in that little stone bowl, and they just like all the chile is just like grounded down, ground down that chili. When I feel like I'm that chili that's been grounded down, then I'm gonna be on fire.
1: Amen.
0: Then I'll be hot stuff.
1: Fire, you're firing me up, Father. I gotta tell you, and it doesn't take.
0: And it's
1: much.
0: The school of hard knocks, though, boy. It's not just feelings. It doesn't hurt. It doesn't feel good. Let me tell you, it hurts, boy. It hurts. So butter, you know, suck it up, Buttercup.
1: Up.
0: It hurts.
1: Yep.
0: And it's gonna take a man to be able to withstand that. And the kind of man I'm talking about is the Son of Man.
1: Yes.
0: Living in us. The sacred humanity of Jesus of Nazareth living in every man and woman. And the reality is that what I call manliness, virtue,
1: yes,
0: you know, vir in Latin,
1: yeah,
0: that virtue, I'm going to be honest and I'm going to be straight.
1: Yeah.
0: Women are usually stronger, more virtuous, and in that sense, more manly.
1: I understand that.
0: Than us.
1: Yes, I get it.
0: Yeah, you know, us boys, I mean, we're slow learners, dude. You know, we're slow on the learning curve. Women are usually ahead of
1: much
0: us.
1: Much quicker.
0: We see that when they're young and when they're older.
1: Mature, too. They mature faster.
0: Yeah, there's usually more women saints.
1: Yeah, I noticed.
0: I think there's more women in church, and then there's probably way more women in heaven, boy.
1: I would agree.
0: Yeah, and I have no doubt about that myself. way more Carmelite nuns that are saints than friars. By far, they blow us away. The women are just, they're stronger than us. I mean, you know, I mean, giving birth is one prime example.
1: Yeah.
0: You know, we're just on the sidelines. Okay, honey, I got you. You'll be all right.
1: I'm holding your hand,
0: honey. I'm holding your hand, honey. Come on. You keep going. I mean, that's symbolic of the rest of life, really.
1: It's true.
0: Yeah, women blow us out of the way. And so why are only priests men? I mean, why are only men could be priests? It's not because we're stronger.
1: No.
0: It's because Jesus was a man. Hello?
1: Exactly.
0: And the priesthood is a sacrament of his sacred humanity, his incarnation. It's a sacrament of the whole order of creation. It's a sacrament of an invisible reality. It's a sacrament of something that is beyond flesh and blood, political correctness, beyond human strength and aptitudes, beyond any agenda. Yeah. And we got to be men. And this is one of the biggest things. This is another distraction. So excuse me, but
1: we got 3 minutes.
0: I just heard one of your podcasts with, and I don't know the father's name. Forgive me for that, but he's an older father, bald head.
1: Father Charles Murr.
0: Yes. Father Murr. And the talk title was, why are so many people becoming Orthodox?
1: Yes.
0: I expected what was going to be the normal things, you know, sacred tradition, being clear about truth. Don't be wishy-washy puss about truth.
1: Yeah.
0: Don't be ambiguous. Forget the smoke of Satan of ambiguity and making everything gray and all that. No, be clear, be real, be direct, be courageous and grateful for the divine revelation of love and the beauty of truth, the splendor of truth, and explain it clearly.
1: Right.
0: All right. They do that. They have that. And I mean, there's liberalism in Orthodoxy too, but still not as bad as in Roman Catholicism. And then the other one is liturgy. There's no liturgical abuses, probably much fewer by far than anything we've seen since Vatican II. And so their sacred liturgy is beautiful. And so I figured those would come up. But the first thing out of Father's mouth, he nailed it. He said, look at their priests. Yeah. They're men's men.
1: Exactly. I know he said that. I was there.
0: Yeah. And he nailed it. And that's something that I've picked up on that's most spoke to me. Because let me tell you something, Terry. I grew up a fatherless young boy.
1: Oh, I didn't know.
0: Of a single mother.
1: Wow.
0: Not knowing my dad, but having so much of my dad's genes and temperament and personality in me. And like every young boy, we look for role models, man.
1: Yeah, exactly.
0: And we want a man's man that we can follow.
1: Yep.
0: That we can learn what it means to be a man that can exhibit true manliness.
1: Sure.
0: It's like, I want to be on his team. I want to follow William Wallace. You know, I'm ready to fight for our freedom.
1: Yeah,
0: sign me up. Yep. I'll subscribe to that kind of leader.
1: Sure.
0: Young men are looking for leaders like they that are. In the priests.
1: That's right.
0: We want men that are not afraid to speak the truth, that are in love with Jesus Christ, but are men who are courageous, who desire to live virtuous, who desire to live prayerful, who aren't partying on the weekends, who are manly in how they carry themselves and how they communicate Christ, the Holy Gospel, the word of the Lord, the worship of Jesus Christ, where it's not just appealing to old women. We want men that appeal to young men looking for warrior leaders.
1: Amen.
0: And that drew me to Orthodoxy. That's what drew me to Father Seraphim Rose.
1: Of course.
0: That's what draws me to St. John of the Cross and St. Father Pio and St. Charbel.
1: Amen. Father, the hour went by fast, but I learned a lot, and I thank you for your willingness to share the love that you have for Jesus Christ in a very passionate way. How about a blessing for our radio audience, please?
0: May Almighty God shine the light of his face upon you all. That the fire of the Holy Spirit of Pentecost through our Mother Mary, Mother of the Church, may set you ablaze with the Holy Ghost of God's glory through the wounds of Jesus, our risen King. In the name of the Father, the Son, and the Holy Spirit.
1: Amen. Thank you so much, Father. Folks, you can get this podcast and other podcasts of Father Robert by going to vmpr.org on Carmelite Spirituality. We'll have Father, God willing, back next week to do us another series, another talk about Carmelite spirituality. I want to thank you publicly again, Father, for taking the time to share the good news of Jesus Christ and his church. Thanks again for supporting us here at Virgin Most Powerful Radio. God bless you.

Peace be to you. Many look on prayer in somewhat the same fashion as an aviator may look on a parachute. He hopes that he will never have to use it, but it may come in handy in case he has to bail out. Prayer, as our blessed Lord talked about it and taught it, was something quite different. Let us first of all see how prayer was used in his own life. There are four great heads under which our blessed Lord spoke of prayer. First of all, his prayers were at the great events of his life. He prayed at his baptism. He prayed before he chose the 12 apostles. He prayed also before Peter made the confession of his divinity. He prayed at the Transfiguration. He prayed in Gethsemane. He prayed on the cross. Then, in addition to these great events of his life, he prayed also in the course of his ministry. He prayed, for example, before the great conflict with the temple authorities. He prayed before giving the apostles the Lord's Prayer. He prayed when the Greeks came to him. And he prayed after feeding the 5,000. In addition to these two special headings of prayer, he also prayed at his miracles. He prayed, for example, when he healed the multitudes, when he fed the 5,000, when he healed the deaf mute, and when he raised Lazarus from the dead. Then in a fourth category, there were prayers that he said for others. He prayed for the 11. He prayed for the whole church. He prayed for those who nailed him to the cross. And in a very special way, he prayed for Peter. Now, taking out all that he said about prayer, what is prayer? Well, the best definition of prayer is that it is a lifting of the mind and the heart to God. To make it more simple, prayer is a dialogue. Man breaks silence in two ways. A dialogue with his fellow man, and a dialogue with God. My dialogue with a fellow man is a proof that he is a person, and so am I. The same is implied in a dialogue with God. Both of these dialogues are fulfilled in the two commandments, love God and love neighbor. Turn over the pages of sacred scripture. What do you find? You find a record of men to whom God has spoken. And you'll also find a record of men who listened to him. In other words, scripture is fulfilled in concrete living dialogues. Now, men do not always want that dialogue with God. Sometimes they seek it. Other times they flee from it. At one time, they desire it. At another time, they fear it. Adam was afraid when God called him in the garden. Cain was afraid when God spoke to him. Moses was afraid before the burning bush. When you and I have a dialogue with God, what makes it up? One thing that makes it up is, first of all, a consciousness of our own sin. And the other is the voice of God urging us to confess it, to seek his mercy. One voice crushes, the other delivers life. One of the most beautiful examples of dialogue in Scripture is that between St. Paul and our Lord, the risen Christ, on the road to Damascus. And everything that St. Paul wrote after that was nothing but a dialogue in which he was very unengaged. And God's answer always was, "My grace is sufficient for thee."
Now, we said that prayer is the lifting of the heart and mind to God. Notice we said nothing so much about the emotions. Why not? Well, because prayer really does not have very much to do with sensations or emotions or feelings. It's not a feeling in the stomach, just as it is not a pain in the stomach. It is not a capricious feeling, something that makes us purr on the inside. It has nothing to do with the animal part of us. It is not in the glands. It is in the intellect. It is in the will. It is in the heart. As embracing a love of truth, which belongs to the intellect, and also a resolve and a determination to grow in love, which is one of the acts of the will. We do not therefore pray because we feel like it. Sometimes our prayers are much better when we do not feel like praying. St. Francis de Sales said that an ounce of desolation is of greater worth than a pound of consolation. Very often in prayer, we do not have a deep sense of the presence of God. I say sense, referring it to the biological or emotional part of our lives. Really, we are very much like children that are carried in mother's arms. If we are carried in our Lord's arms, we rarely see his face, but we know it is there. Prayer, then, is an intercourse between a created spirit and the uncreated spirit, which is God. It is a communion, a conversation, an adoration, a penance, a happiness, a work, a rest, an asking, a submission. It has many, many forms, some belonging to beginners and others belonging to great saints. For example, there's vocal prayer, what we say with our lips. Then there's meditation, which is a kind of a spiritual daydream or reverie. Then there is the higher contemplation of saints, which is an affective union with God. In vocal prayer, we go to God on foot. In meditation, we go to God on horseback. And in contemplation, we go to God in a jet. It may be asked, why should we pray? Well, why breathe? We have to take in fresh air and get rid of bad air. We have to take in new power and get rid of our old weaknesses. We pray because we are orchestras and we always need a tune-up. Just as a battery sometimes runs down and needs to be charged, so we have to be renewed in spiritual vigor. Our blessed Lord said, without me you can do nothing. Oh yes, we can eat and drink and we can sin, but we cannot do anything toward our supernatural merit and heaven without him. We happen to live in a conditional universe, and because we fulfill certain conditions and certain effects are produced. For example, if you strike a match, it will light. That's the condition. So too, there are millions and millions of favors hanging from heaven on silken cords. And prayer is the sword that cuts them. Our real strength comes from without, not within. Light is not in the eye. It is in the sun. Sound is not in the ear. It is in something outside of us. The sun uses the eye. Music uses the ear, and God uses us in prayer.
When we pray, we get into a new environment of love. It is something like the difference between a child in a nice family and a waif. A waif of the streets has no guarantee of security, for example, food and clothing and shelter, because the child is not in an environment of love, such as the child in a family. When we pray, we put ourselves under God's love, and hence we receive blessings which otherwise we would not receive. Now, this is something very much to keep in mind in family life. Those, for example, who are raising children and never put themselves in God's care and providentially trust Him are not receiving the blessings of those who know that when God gives a child, He will also provide for it. That brings us to some concrete suggestions about prayer. The first is this. In prayer, do not do all the talking. If you went into a doctor's office, you would not rattle off the symptoms and then rush out. How did you learn to speak the English language? You learned to speak by listening, did you not? How does a scientist learn the laws of nature? By imposing laws upon nature? No, he sits down passively before nature and says to nature, "Now you reveal to me your secrets." So we are not constantly to be yapping in prayer. Sacred Scripture says, "Speak, Lord, thy servant heareth." We often change that. And we say, "Listen, Lord, thy servant speaketh." Prayer is not a one-way street. It is a boulevard. In prayer, therefore, we must not only speak, we must also listen. God talks to us. And more in meditation than in vocal prayer. A second suggestion. Petition is a very valid form of prayer, but do not make all your prayers prayers of petition. In other words, let not the attitude before God be, give me this, give me that. What would a young man think of a girl who constantly said, "Give me this mink coat, give me this ring, send me these flowers"? Is it not true that when you love, you are embarrassed when anyone asks, "What do you want?" The more you love, in a certain sense, the less you want. Now, this does not mean to say, God forbid, that we must not pray for certain favors from God. We will speak of that later on. Because petition is an essential part of prayer. The point we are making is that it is not all prayer. It is not the perfect prayer. Therefore, think of other forms of prayer besides asking. Thirdly, when you pray, do not think that God is reluctant about giving you favors. You must not think that God acts toward you in somewhat the same way that some people act toward a beggar. If they see a beggar on the other side of the street, well, they will turn a corner, perhaps, to get rid of him. God is a loving Father. As soon as we begin praying, He does not turn a deaf ear to us. Think, therefore, of your relationship to God in somewhat the same way as the relationship of a child to a father. And that is the way our blessed Lord told us to pray. When in the Our Father, which contains seven petitions, He began with "Our Father." A fourth suggestion. There are liturgical prayers. There are indulgence prayers. They should always be favored. But in your private devotions,
You should try to remember that your prayers should be your prayers. Do not let all of your prayers be like circular letters. When you get a circular letter, do you not sometimes put it in a wastebasket? Why do not you pray out of your own heart? Your heart has problems like no one else in the world. It has certain worries and hopes, agonies and fears and weaknesses. And these constitute the content of your prayer. And your prayer will come out of them. You will be a person who is praying. Our blessed Lord said that he calls his sheep by name. In other words, we are individual before him. Our blessed Lord turned to the thief and addressed him in the second person singular. Thou, this day thou shalt be with me in paradise. Let therefore your prayer be personal. And even when you say certain indulgenced and liturgical prayers, hearken to God. Be attentive to him. If you were not attentive to him as a person, how can you expect him to hearken to you? If you look around when someone else is in the room whom you ought to be addressing, do you feel that you have a claim upon his favors? And so it is with God. Pray out of your heart. And fifth, every now and then, cut out the dead wood of prayer. Over a long period of time, you will fall into certain habits and certain routines. And you become so used to them that they lack fervor. Do not be afraid to say, all right, I'm going to get out of this jungle. I'm going to start all over again. God will not be angry with you. As a matter of fact, such an attitude may freshen your prayers, make you much more personal. Another suggestion. Always let the motive of your prayer be love. St. Augustine once said, give me a man who is loved and I will tell him what God is. Whatever lovers say to one another, that you say to God. And think not therefore of your relationship to him as being that of a servant to a master, but as a lover to the beloved. And seven, keep all of your prayers fresh. By praying out of your heart, by praying out of the inspiration of love, then your prayers will be something like a fourth century lyric which a husband by the name of Ausonius wrote to his wife. Wife, let us live as we have lived, nor ever lose the little names that were the first night's grace. It takes a great deal of effort in marriage to keep up the freshness of love. Sacrifices have to be sprinkled through a marriage. And so too, every now and then, when love becomes routine, we freshen it by a sacrifice. No one ever rises to a higher level of love without a death to a lower one. And finally, do not let all of your prayers be like blueprints which you bring to God and then ask him to rubber stamp. Remember that God has an intelligence and a plan of your own life, which is far better than the one you have. A little baby may cry for taffy, but the mother will not give the baby taffy. A boy of six wants a shotgun, but the father will not give the boy of six a shotgun. Shotgun. There are some things that are not good for us. And God's answer to prayer sometimes is no. A little girl once prayed for $1,000 for Christmas, and her unbelieving father said to her on Christmas, well, God didn't answer your prayers, did he? And the little girl said, yes. God said, no.
So when you pray to God, say something like this. I mean in petitionary prayer. Dear Lord, there's something I want. I need it badly. I hope I want it for thy glory. I hope it's best for my salvation. You know what it is. Maybe it is not good for me. Or else you would have given it to me long before this. But just in case you're waiting for me to ask you again, well, I'm asking for it. You will know best what to do. Thanks. And in conclusion, may we suggest two special forms of prayer. One, the rosary, and two, silence and meditation. First of all, the rosary. The rosary is almost like words with music. It combines the physical, the moving of the beads through the fingers, the mental, the meditation on the joyful and the sorrowful and the glorious mysteries of our Lord and His Blessed Mother, and finally something vocal, namely saying our prayer with our lips. There was once a young lady who said to me, I think a rosary is monotonous, and I don't think God likes for us to say monotonous prayers. I said to her, who's that man with you? She said, that's my fiancé. I said, do you love him? She said, yes. I said, how does he know? Well, she said, I told him. What did you say? I said, I love you. When did you tell him? Last night. Did you ever tell him before? She said, yes, I told him the night before. Well, don't you think he tires of it? Isn't it a bit monotonous? No. Saying that we love is never monotonous, because we say it in a new moment of time and in a new place. And so it is with our rosary. And finally, silence. Take out at least a half an hour a day. Live above yourself. Live within yourself. Have an inward solitude. Fulfill the words of John the Baptist. He must increase. I must decrease. And in the language of St. Paul, you will say that your life is hidden with Christ in God. Through prayer, contemplation, you can say, as St. Bernard said to Pope Eugenius, tuus esto ubique. Always belong to yourself, and then you will belong to God.

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1: 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Stay ready so you don't have to get ready. Jesus 911.
3: Great, a wonderful Tuesday. How y'all doing today, faithful? We hope you all are doing great. We hope you all are having a wonderful one. Indeed, today we're going to have an incredible day. We're going to be talking about the holy martyrs of the faith. That is right. A topic we have briefly touched upon, very briefly, but never gone into the way that we're going to go into today. Indeed, who are the holy martyrs? Why are they important? What does the Bible tell us about the holy martyrs? And yeah, all things holy martyrs related, we're going to dive in. We're going to have an incredible, incredible time. I can already see some tremendous questions coming in. One of them from the amazing brother, St. Francis Babito. And with that in mind, we've got to open it up with an incredible muse and an incredible prayer from him, from the tremendous brother himself, in the name of the Father, Son, Holy Spirit. Oh, my Jesus, your heart is ever so beautiful. I adore you, oh, Sacred Heart. You are the source of life. When I meditate upon you, I am filled with the joy of heaven. When I write about you, my soul is in perfect bliss. When I consider your love, I desire the deepest union possible. When I view my heart apart from you, I weep. My King, fill me with your love, so I may share it with others. My King, take my heart, unite it to yours. My King, give me your heart so I can adore you perfectly. Amen. Wow. Really, really beautiful, wonderful musing to get us started, to get the ball rolling, faithful. How are you all doing today? We hope you're having a tremendous one. Indeed, we are here on a holy Tuesday. Indeed. Every day to the Lord is holy. Every day. I like to call Tuesday Tremendous Tuesday. Indeed, every day we lift it up to the Lord. They're all holy. We thank God for giving us another day of life. And today, we're going to be talking about the martyrs. What is a martyr? Well, the word martyr comes from the Greek martus, meaning a witness. Okay. So is a martyr one who has died? Who is a martyr? Well, a martyr is one who bears witness to Christ Jesus, even unto death. Our Lord foretold martyrdom for many of the followers. The Bible foretold it. Indeed, we're told in Matthew 10:22, the Gospel of St. Matthew, you will be hated by all for my name's sake, but he who endures to the end will be saved. So the martyrs are the greatest witnesses of what? Of the truth of the gospel. That is what they are. And our Lord really is the perfect example of the martyr. Every Christian martyr follows our Lord. How? Well, they are obedient unto death. And our Lord willingly, as suffering servant, suffered death for the salvation of the world. I want to remind you, on the enormous platform Capturing Christianity, I will be debating later this month against Dr. Shabir Ali on the topic of whether or not our Lord is the suffering servant. Hopefully you all tune in there and you say, hey, I recognize that guy. That's the guy from Virgin Most Powerful Radio, Jesus 911. We'll be debating, talking about that topic. We're going to have a tremendous time. And indeed, our Lord predicted it. He says, for this I was born, referring to clearly the book of Isaiah, which foretold it. For this I was born, for this I have come into the world, to bear witness to the truth. The blood of every martyr flows from the sacrifice of our Lord. What do the martyrs do? What do the martyrs do? They imitate the crucified Lord. They imitate the crucified Lord. Our Lord predicted martyrdom. He never promised worldly comfort. If you think, man, well, I don't have worldly comfort, he didn't predict it. He didn't predict it. He promised suffering. They will deliver you up to tribulation and put you to death, he promised in the Gospel of St. Matthew chapter 24, verse 9. That is what was guaranteed. And our faith would spread through the blood of martyrs, the blood of witnesses. The church was built upon the holy saints who were willing to die rather than deny our Lord. Are you willing to give up your life rather than deny our Lord? Earthly life. And the tremendous brother, this is a great question to get us started. Audience, you all are incredible. Let us know, where are you tuning in from? You tuning in from Europe, USA? Where are you? What time is it where you're, when you're watching? What time is it where you all are tuning in? What are you enjoying to drink? A Diet Coke? Coffee? Water? What are you all enjoying to drink today? We want to hear the tremendous brother, St. Francis Baby Toe, says, I die daily to myself. Therefore, I am a martyr. Is there any validity to such a statement? There is, without a doubt. In fact, the Bible shows you. Let me show you. What a great point you bring up. The Bible shows you that very mentality is laid out. Then Jesus said to his disciples, if any man will come after me, let him deny himself and take up his cross daily and follow me. You have got to pick up your cross daily. You have to. But look at what St. Paul also tells you. Galatians 5:24, St. Francis Baby Toe. And they that are Christ have crucified the flesh with the affections and lusts. You must crucify your flesh. You must mortify your flesh. You must die to your flesh daily. Not one day out of the week. Not 2 days out of the week. But daily. That is what we are called to do, faithful. And many people don't understand that. Many people don't realize that that is what we're called to do. And that is a that really is the beauty of our ancient apostolic faith. That is a beautiful thing about being Catholic. We mortify the flesh daily. We lay it up to the Lord day in and day out. Not just one day out of the week. Not just 2 days out of the week. But day in and day out. You're meant to do it day in and day out. That is the way. That is the way of the Holy Bible. That is the way of our ancient faith. They will deliver you up to tribulation and put you to death, we read. I want to tell you, if you think, well, you know what? I need my worldly comfort. Get that out of your mind. I don't know where you got that from. Because according to our Lord, worldly comfort is not going to be a sign of the gospel. No, rather quite the opposite. Struggling, picking up your cross daily, that's part of the faith. That is part of our ancient apostolic faith. And our Lord predicted martyrdom. The church was built upon saints who are willing to die rather than deny our Lord. Do you have that mentality today? Do you have it the way the early fathers had it? The way those of the Bible had it? Do you have that mentality? The mentality of an incredible Saint Stephen, who was the first martyr of the church. Because Acts 7 records his heroic death. As the stones crushed him, as they crushed his bones, as they ended his earthly life, as they pulverized him, Stephen prayed aloud, Lord Jesus, receive my spirit. Our Lord is prayed to. Cried out to. That is what happens. Crying out to our Lord. Right there. He also prayed for his persecutors. Lord, do not hold this sin against them. Imagine that. Imagine being brutally murdered. And you're praying for those that are sinning against you. Wow. How many of us could do that? How many of us would be able to do that under such pressure? I'm curious. How many? I dare say, probably none of us, or very few of us, the way he did it. And at this moment, that's why we need to be purified throughout our lives. Now, I know many of you all would be able to, but a lot of us would shrink from that. A lot of us would maybe not feel such compassion for them. And yet, at that moment, he did. At that moment, he felt compassion. At that moment, he felt sorrow. He felt it in his very beings. Lord, do not hold this sin against them. And that martyrdom of his, what does it mirror? It mirrors our Lord on the cross. But really, martyrdom is a participation in the sufferings of our Lord. And I know you all may be thinking, well, hold on, who are the holy martyrs? We're going to get to some tremendous martyrs. Can you guess some of the great ones we're going to talk about today? We brought up St. Stephen already, but we need to lay out what is martyrdom before we get to talking about the martyrs. And we need to remember martyrdom really is a participation in our Lord's suffering. And the apostles, they rejoiced when they were persecuted. Acts 5:41, they left the presence of the council rejoicing that they were counted worthy to suffer dishonor for the name. The martyrs understood. They knew suffering was union with our Lord. And they viewed the cross as their crown. How do we know that? The Bible tells you. The book of Revelation gives you a powerful image. In the book of Revelation, I want you all to take a gander. Take a little bit of a gander at the imagery that you're given. Because the imagery that you're given in the book of Revelation is some of the most tremendous that you're going to encounter. The book of Revelation will blow you away at the imagery. It is indeed is incredible. Look at what the book of Revelation says. I saw under the altar the souls of those who had been slain for the word of God. So the martyrs are alive. The martyrs are conscious. They're in God's presence. We got a lot more to come on the other side of the break, faithful. Stick around with us. Lord bless you.

And we are back, faithful. We're having an incredible time today. What are we talking about today? We're talking about the crown of life. We're talking about martyrdom. We're talking about holy martyrs. And yes, if you mortify your flesh daily, you indeed die to yourself and die to your flesh daily. You as well are walking with them, are walking with the Lord. You need to mortify and crucify your flesh daily. So that at the end, you do have the crown of life. And the Bible does tell you about that crown of life. We read about it over and over. Before the break, we saw something tremendous. We were reading about martyrs in heaven. I saw under the altar the souls of those who had been slain for the word of God. But the martyrs are alive. The martyrs are conscious. The martyrs are where are they? They're in the presence of the Lord. They're in the presence of God. And that, by the way, directly refutes soul sleep, directly refutes it. They reign with our Lord. And the Bible presents them as victorious. They came to life and reigned with Christ. Revelation 20, verse 4. So bodily death isn't defeat. Get that out of your mind. Bodily death is not defeat. Many people at times, they struggle with this and they think, well, my goodness, this, you know, bodily death, I've been defeated. No, bodily death, get that out of your mind. Bodily death is not defeat. And the Catechism of the Catholic Church tells you, I love this one, Catechism of the Catholic Church 2473. Martyrdom is a supreme witness given to the truth of the faith. What does that mean? That means that the martyr bears witness to Christ even unto death. And the church has always regarded martyrdom as the highest testimony of love. The church has always regarded martyrdom as that highest testimony. Now, who are examples of tremendous martyrs? We brought up the great Saint Stephen. And the church didn't end there with the closing of the New Testament, did it? No, we are Catholic. We are apostolic Christians. We know the church didn't end right there. We know the church continued. And we know the tremendous Saint Ignatius of Antioch is another example of a tremendous martyr. An amazing one. In the early second century, Saint Ignatius of Antioch, he was arrested and transported to Rome to be executed. On his journey, he wrote magnificent letters, tremendous letters, defending the Holy Eucharist, defending the bishop, defending Christian unity, the divinity of our Lord. And while he was facing death in the Roman arena, what did Ignatius do? He declared to allow him to be the food for the beasts. Allow them to tear him apart. I am never going to renounce Christ, was his message. That is the message that we should all have within our hearts. Unfortunately, not many of us are as bold as he was. Are you as bold as the great Saint Ignatius of Antioch? He desired nothing more than communion with the Lord, with union with God. His martyrdom is one of the greatest martyrdoms you're ever going to read about. Who else can we think of? Among the great Roman martyrs are Saint Marcellinus and Saint Peter. And these we remember today and their day. May they pray for us. May all the holy martyrs pray for us. Marcellinus was a priest and Peter was an exorcist. During the horrible persecution under the Emperor Diocletian, they refused to give up their faith. I will not renounce the Lord. I will not renounce my Savior. I will not give up my Catholic faith. Wow. Think about that boldness. Think about that boldness right there. I will not give up my Catholic faith. I will not renounce it. Their witnesses were so powerful that even the Emperor Constantine would later honor their memory with a tremendous, magnificent church. And that reminds you that ordinary clergy can become beyond extraordinary saints through their faithfulness. That is what we're called to do. In our faith, we're called to be faithful to the end. Not have mere faith in the sense of mere mental assent, but to be faithful to the end, to walk with the Lord to the very end of our lives. And the incredible brother, St. Francis Baby Toes,
Could crusaders be considered martyrs since they died for faith in war? Now, the church very clearly has laid out that there, in the beginning, there was such a noble cause for defending the Holy Lands, for having the Holy Lands under defense. Now, merely participating in a crusade didn't guarantee martyrdom. It didn't always guarantee martyrdom, and not all the crusaders died for the faith, defending the faith. And the church has never taught that every crusader who died was a martyr, that every death in the battle was martyrdom. But why are some crusaders martyrs? Phenomenal point, brother. This is where you get deep into it, and this is where you help us nuance this. You are tremendous, brother. Thank you for your support. Many crusaders really did take up arms to defend the faith. I don't want my family to be wiped out. I don't want that village to be wiped out. I want to protect the faithful. I want to help recover places, because otherwise they'll be overrun and people will be executed. I want to defend Christendom from invasion. I want to do that and lay my life on the line for the Church of Jesus. In that case, yes, they would be a martyr if they died in that way. So when a crusader who had a good and noble cause, when they faced death out of love for Jesus and out of the defense for the faith of Jesus, then yes, as our Lord says, whoever loses his life for my sake shall find it. They'll find eternal life. They'll find eternal life. And I want you all, one of these days we'll talk about the view of Saint Bernard of Clairvaux. I believe one of the greatest medieval defenses comes from Saint Bernard. In his work in praise of the new knighthood, he argued that he didn't defend all of it, by the way. Of course, nobody is. He argued that a Christian knight defending the church could die with a good conscience, and that such a death could be regarded as holy. If you are serving Jesus, if you've given your life up to Jesus, and you are helping people and defending people, and you are not simply just warmongering, then that is martyrdom. What a great question, brother. What a tremendous one. Thank you for the great question, brother. Thank you for the support and audience. Any and all of your questions we're going to tackle today. Who is your favorite martyr? Do you have a favorite martyr? Do you want me to talk about them? Now, knowing the people we have here, people might pick a really obscure martyr that William has never heard about, and then you'll catch me off guard. But I'd be willing to bet William has heard of whatever martyr you have on your mind. Whatever martyr is your favorite martyr, I am willing to bet William has heard of him. And one of my favorites, St. Polycarp of Smyrna, who was a disciple of the Apostle St. John. When he was ordered to deny our Lord, St. Polycarp famously said, 86 years I have served him, and he has done me no wrong. He refused to blaspheme our Lord. He wouldn't have any of it. He was condemned to death by fire, and he joyfully accepted his end. St. Polycarp is an incredible bridge from the apostles to the later church, and he really does demonstrate the continuity of our faith. He really does demonstrate the incredible continuity of our ancient apostolic faith. We talked about him yesterday, the great Saint Justin the Martyr, so we won't spend a lot of time today. Began his life as a pagan philosopher. He found our Lord. He devoted himself to defending the Christian faith against pagan attacks. And he is one of the greatest martyrs. He died in the early 100s. He refused to sacrifice to idols. His life was taken from him. Who else can we think of? Saint Perpetua, Saint Felicitas as well, are some of my favorite martyrs as well, because I'm a purgatory kind of guy. I love talking about purgatory, and they wrote and they talked about

that we will have the opportunity to dive into and to talk about. And we think you're going to love it. We don't think you're going to love it. We know you're going to love it. We know that you're going to love it. Now, faithful, there are so many tremendous, tremendous martyrs, so many of the incredible figures that went to their whole life they walked with the Lord. Their whole life they walked with Jesus. Their whole life they refused to give up the faith. And even to the end, they testified to the Lord. Let me give you a few other ones. As we go later in history, we can hop around. You tell me who your favorite one is, and I'll talk about him. Or I'll bring up who my favorite ones are. St. Thomas More, St. John Fisher. You like them? During the English Reformation, St. Thomas More and St. John Fisher, they did not agree to submit to King Henry VIII. King Henry VIII, who rejected papal authority, rejected the Catholic faith, both remained loyal to the faith. And both were martyred. And before being executed, the tremendous St. Thomas More declared, "I die the king's good servant, but God's first." Whoa, what powerful words. I don't even know what to say. What powerful words are those? Think about what he said there. Think about what he is saying there. Let me repeat it for you. "I die the king's good servant, but God's first." That's tremendous. Tremendous. And yes, we did promise. I promised to talk about martyrs of modern day times. And all along the way, I'll be tackling your questions. We'll be talking about, what do you have on your mind? Do you have a favorite martyr? Is there a martyr you maybe think that William hasn't heard of that you want to talk about? We have to remember that martyrdom did not end in antiquity. Martyrdom did not end in antiquity. And the break snuck up upon William. It crept up upon me. When we're back, faithful, we got a whole lot more to look at. Stick around. Barely get started, baby.

And we are back, faithful. We are having an incredible time. We're going through history. One particular saint that I cannot forget is Saint James the Greater, who was also martyred. We can't forget him. In fact, we read in Acts 12:2, it says, he killed James, the brother of John, with a sword. And of course, there are more. I'm going down the list. There are an incredible amount. How can I forget one of my all-time favorites? Doctor of the church, doctored up by the incredible Pope Francis. And I wish he would have been doctored up before. The great Saint Irenaeus of Lyon, great defender of the Christian faith in the 100s. And ancient tradition does show that he was martyred. He was martyred. He was one of the greatest defenders and apologists of all time. One of the titans. One of my all-time favorites. He was martyred as well. Saint Cecilia as well is a beloved martyr. Saint Lawrence, another incredible martyr. Saint Agnes, who was only a young girl, yet when she was pressured to deny our Lord, she remained steadfast. She was never broken. Another tremendous one is Saint Sebastian. And then I can go on and on, but we got a great question that came in. The tremendous Brother Daniel's asking, do you think that the guy who died with the Coptic martyrs is considered a martyr if he acknowledged God before his last breath? Now, you were talking about Matthew, and during the break, I did Google it because I forgot the last name. Iuriga. Yeah, Iuriga. Great questions. Amazing, amazing questions. And according to the evidence and testimony that we have, very thankfully, probably because of the example of the incredible Coptic martyrs, may they pray for us. There is evidence that he did declare that the very God of the Coptic martyrs was his God. And that evidence does come right there from the early community connected to the martyrs and accounts that are repeated by Coptic communities, the Coptic church sources after the event. And here's the important point. The Coptic church, I'm not sure of all Coptic churches, but I'm pretty certain that I don't want to make an absolute statement. Maybe somebody can help me there. I believe that it's pretty much universal within the Coptic church that he is among the 21 martyrs. I'm almost positive. I am almost positive of that. But I will tell you, there is credible evidence. I will call it credible evidence that he did accept Christ. I will call it credible evidence, even though we don't have a video of it. I think we have good, solid evidence that he did accept Christ. And probably because of the incredible testimony of those Coptic martyrs who were martyred alongside him. Now, from a Catholic theological perspective, in our faith, if he really did indeed profess faith in Christ, and if he really did willingly accept death rather than deny Christ, then he would be considered a martyr by baptism of blood. And off the top of my head, I don't remember where that is in the catechism, but if somebody wants me to pull it up and talk about baptism of blood, we'll talk about it before we're done. So even if he hadn't been baptized, he would be considered a martyr by baptism of blood. So there's good evidence from the Coptics. There's good evidence that he did embrace Christ at the moment of his martyrdom. If that is true, then he died as a real martyr of Christ. And we can definitely have a hope for that, without a doubt. And the tremendous Saint Francis Babytoe, brother, how are you doing, my friend? The Lord bless you. In fact, that was the next one I was going to get to. I was going to get to Saint Thomas Becket, who Saint Thomas Becket was another that died a martyrdom's death. And then after him, I was going to talk about Saint Joan of Arc. You are right. Saint Joan of Arc is another that would be considered a martyr. She was condemned and then burned at the stake. She was falsely accused. And here we have the lamentable story that she was abandoned by many. Here it really does get sad. Here it gets lamentable and sad.
She remained devoted to our Lord until the very end. And years later, her innocence would be vindicated. And today, the tremendous Saint Joan of Arc is a beloved saint. Do you all love her? Does anybody here in the audience have a devotion to the incredible Saint Joan of Arc? I'd like to know. I love Saint Joan of Arc. But yes, you are correct. Saint Joan of Arc would be considered one. There is no doubt about that. And we were talking about modern day martyrs. We were digging in and diving in and talking about modern day martyrs. There are also the martyrs of Japan. Those are some martyrs that I wish people remember more often. But the martyrs of Japan get forgotten a lot. And when I was preparing and I was doing notes, because William Albrecht goes deep, when I prepare for a show for you all on the radio in the morning, I go deep doing research because I want you all to have rock solid information. I didn't know enough about the martyrs of Japan as I began preparing for this show. Does anybody here know about the martyrs of Japan? We can think of great missionary martyrs like St. Paul Miki and the 26 martyrs of Japan. They were killed. They were crucified for preaching Christ. They were crucified. And they helped plant Catholicism deeply within Japan. People that are tuning in, mi gente de Mexico, the martyrs of Mexico as well. We know during the Cristero persecution that many died defending the faith. Among them was a figure that many people may not have heard of, but a figure by the name of Blessed Miguel Pro. Blessed Miguel Pro. Now, before he was executed, he is the one that stretched out his arms. Have you heard of him? You probably know him. You've probably heard this a million times. Viva Cristo Rey. Viva Cristo Rey. Long live Christ the King. You've probably heard those words a million times. He was among those that were executed that we do know. We know of his name. We know of his incredible witness, his tremendous witness. And one that I alluded to earlier, and I promised to talk about earlier, is one that I love dearly. Now, you all know why. You all are probably, nodding your head. Like, you know, yeah, I know, William. I am a Mariologist, and I am known for my Mariology, and I love the incredible St. Maximilian Kolbe, who did die a martyr's death and gave, in my estimation and in my opinion, one of the very best and one of the greatest examples of the love of the faith, in history. What a tremendous example we have here. It's very hard to find one at the level of this tremendous, of this incredible saint. And I truly do love him, and may he pray for us. May all of these incredible saints pray for us. St. Maximilian Kolbe. There at Auschwitz, he volunteered to die in place of another prisoner. Did you all know that? He voluntarily gave himself up in the place of another to be executed. He willingly entered that starvation bunker. And as I was studying the end of his life and the end of his life, the words that echoed in my mind and the words that I prepared to read on the air, and I've read them on the air already, and I want to read them again right now. It's from the Gospel of St. John, chapter 15, verse 13. Greater love has no man than this, that a man lay down his life for his friends. Wow. Tremendous. And that really is what he did. Laid down his life for his friends. Laid down his life for those that truly, truly he did love. He really, really did love. The tremendous Jesus Talks. Ari, how you doing, Ari? This is an interesting question. A very interesting one. Are there any holy martyrs that struggled with same-sex attractions? There are no recorded examples that we know of. And thinking throughout history,
you think and you go through the historical record, there are, and somebody might shockingly, I can think of one of our greatest familia members. They call him AI because he has such a broad depth of knowledge. Our brother Hollistan, who I don't think he's awake at this time right now, may say, well, William, there's one example. I am not aware of any at all. I'm not. Now, that doesn't mean that there are none that did exist, but that are documented. There are none that are documented that we know of. There's absolutely no historical evidence at all. Are the Coptic, are the 21 Coptic martyrs considered real martyrs? They are indeed, and we honor them. And well, they're considered real martyrs for the Coptic Church. And we really do honor them within Catholicism. They have their own feast day within Catholicism. They most definitely are considered martyrs. They gave their life up witnessing to Christ and refusing to ever to shrink from the faith and refusing to deny the Lord. They died a terrible, you know, martyr's death, you know. But they definitely are. I mean, this is a great example, and Ari is referring to those 21 martyrs that were murdered by ISIS in Libya. They belong to the Coptic church, and as they face death, they invoke the name of our Lord. Think about that witness, that at your very end, you're invoking the name of Jesus Christ. What a powerful witness. And when we return from the other side of the break, we're going to pick it up and continue talking about that. And we have a lot more to go. Faithful, stick around. We got more to come.

And we are back, Faithful. How you all doing? You having a good one? Are you having a great day? Are you enjoying the show? Are you loving it? We have never done a show on this depth before, talking about all the martyrs that we're talking about today, including modern day martyrs as well. And before the break, Ari brought up the Coptic martyrs. And it reminds me of the incredible message of the Bible. By the way, shout out to the tremendous Ari, Jesus Talks Ari. We've had her before on the show. And we look forward to hopefully having her on again soon. Now, when talking about the Coptic martyrs, I'm reminded about what the Catechism tells me in the Catechism of the Catholic Church 2473. Martyrdom is the supreme witness given to the truth of the faith. Wow! Look at that. From the great St. Stephen to the great St. Ignatius of Antioch, from the tremendous St. Lawrence to Saints Marcellinus and Peter, from the Titan St. Thomas More to the legendary St. Maximilian Kolbe. We love our holy martyrs, don't we? They refused to reject Jesus. For them, our Lord was everything. Be faithful unto death, and I will give you the crown of life. Be faithful unto death, and I will give you the crown of life. May the holy martyrs pray for us. And Jesus talks, sorry, says Daniel is talking about Matthew, who died with the 20 cops. Yes, he's very often considered to be part of the 21 martyrs. That's correct. And Ari, I believe that we do have rock solid testimony that indeed he did profess Christ. And likely that does make sense to me. If those that he's with are professing Jesus and refusing to deny our Lord, to me that really would make sense. To me that does make sense. What do you think, Ari? What do you think about that? I think it does make sense. I want to give a shout out to everyone tuning in. How y'all doing? Oh, we've got, actually, he is awake. Barely noticed. I barely looked in the chat audience. And I want to give a shout out to everyone tuning in, including the tremendous brother, Lino Molina. We love him. Gloria Deu, repent before too late. How you doing? And we can think of a lot of them, a lot, some amazing, amazing, incredible people that are tuning in. And you guys are great. You guys are tremendous. Do praise Christ, Metastep. And I hope I'm not forgetting anybody else. You all are amazing. You all are great. And we're happy that you all are enjoying this incredible information. And we hope that you're loving it. Are there any martyrs that you have on your mind? Do you think, well, if you forgot that one, that's when you forgot the tremendous brother. St. Francis Baby Tote says, William, don't forget it. Do not forget. Come on, William. Wake up, dude. One of my favorite, he says, or a great one, Saint Jose Luis Sanchez del Rio is a great Mexican martyr. You got that right. And he was a young Mexican boy who, in fact, if I am correct, was only 15 or 14. We're going to look it up. Saint Jose Luis Sanchez. I don't want to get his... 14 years old. Okay, I was right around there. Yet he lived during the anti-Catholic persecution in Mexico that is known as the Cristero War, And that was when the Mexican government tried to suppress the Catholic faith. They tried to, close churches. They were persecuting priests. And many rightly resisted. And one of the ones that did resist was Jose Luis, Saint Jose Luis del Rio. And he joined up with the Cristeros. He was a young helper and he was martyred. He was one that was executed. He was captured. They ordered him to renounce Christ. You better reject Christ. You better reject your Catholic faith. You better reject the Cristero cause. And he refused to. He said, no, I'm going to worship my Lord to the end. I'm not going to give up my faith. I will worship God to the end. And if it is my end, so be it. I'll be greeted in heaven by Mother Mary and all the saints. He refused to deny the faith. And they tortured him terribly.
They tortured him in a horrible way. And he cried out as well, Viva Cristo Rey. Long live Christ the King. But you know what else he cried out? Viva la Virgen de Guadalupe. Long live Our Lady of Guadalupe. He was murdered. And I'm not going to talk about how he was murdered. It was brutal. He is a great martyr. There is no doubt about that. A tremendous martyr. And we can think of so many. Are there any that I forgot? there probably, definitely, of course, so many tremendous ones. There's no doubt that, let's talk about the Roman canon as well. Talk about the Roman canon. There are martyrs that appear in the Roman canon as well. And evidence of incredible testimony of martyrs is also when they're included in the ancient Roman canon of the Mass, where the priest says, John and Paul, Cosmas and Damien, and all your saints. And earlier in that canon, you have Marcellinus and Peter. So for centuries throughout the world, Marcellinus and Peter and others have been invoked. And the incredible Lino Molina, we want to give him a shout out on the air. We love him dearly. Lino Molina, how are you doing, my friend? He says, Saint Toribio Romo Gonzalez, a martyr, pray for us. Amen. Amen, brother. May he pray for us and all the incredible martyrs, because we're told that there's a great multitude in heaven, and we know that they pray for us. We know that the early martyrs and the later martyrs, we know all of the martyrs, many of them, they faced burning. St. Polycarp, beheading. St. Paul. St. Paul is a martyr. He died a martyr's death. Crucifixion, St. Andrew, St. Peter. Torture, virtually all of them. Imprisonment, so many of them. St. Ignatius, too, who he was imprisoned on multiple times on his way towards martyrdom. He was exiled. But what is the wonderful example we take from that? The wonderful and tremendous example we take from it is that they refused to sacrifice to idols. They refused to bend the knee to false gods. And that is why in the book of Acts chapter 5, verse 29, we read, we must obey God rather than men. That's courage we all got to have, man. That is a level of courage we should all desire to have, isn't it? Is that not a level of courage that I should desire to have, that you should desire to have? That is what I would like to call astonishing courage. Powerful courage, amazing courage. And that is courage that these incredible martyrs had. And I want to remind you, every Christian is called to witness. Everyone is called to witness. Now, I want to remind you, as the tremendous brother, St. Francis Babito, brought up earlier, he brought up a great point. Can I mortify my flesh and die to the flesh daily? The answer is a resounding yes. Not every Christian receives that crown of martyrdom through death. Not every Christian. But every Christian is called, everyone is called to what the Bible refers to as spiritual martyrdom, as what the early fathers referred to and understood as spiritual martyrdom as well. Our Lord tells you that. We read it earlier. We're going to read it again. In the Gospel of St. Luke, chapter 9, verse 23. If anyone would come after me, let him deny himself and take up his cross daily. Let him deny himself and take up his cross daily. Wow. That daily loyalty to the Lord is a witness. That daily holiness is a form of martyrdom. And I want to remind you, during the month of June, there is no better time to mortify the flesh than during the month of June, when all of that, you know what I'm talking about, all of the debauchery is right in your face. All of the anti-family propaganda is right in your face. There is no better time to mortify the flesh then in the month where we remember and we venerate and we love
We adore the Sacred Heart of our Lord. We adore that Sacred Heart. And these martyrs went to their death adoring the Lord, hoping and wanting the crown of life. And our Lord gave a promise to the faithful. Be faithful unto death, and I will give you the crown of life. Revelation 2:10. And the martyrs rightly so believed that promise. We should believe the promise. So the confidence was not in earthly joys, earthly kingdoms. You know, it wasn't in that. It was never meant to be put into, you know, earthly things, but rather heavenly, where there is treasure stored up for you in heaven. And I think the martyrs give us a great lesson. They remind us that our faith truly is worth living and dying for. They proclaim loudly that Christ is Lord. They proclaim, like our Lord did, that death is defeated. And they proclaim that heaven is real. And as the Bible says, Revelation 12:11, they have conquered him by the blood of the Lamb and by the word of their testimony, for they have loved not their lives even unto death. And may the witness of the holy martyrs, especially remembering St. Marcellinus and St. Peter the Exorcist, may they strengthen us to remain faithful to Christ, to his church, and to his gospel until the very end. And faithful, as we come towards the end of today's show, we want to know if you loved it. Were you edified? Did you love it? Were you edified? Did you learn anything new? You are going to be blown away with what we got coming tomorrow. A titan of a guest, and a whole show all about Eucharistic miracles and the powerful historical evidence we have for them. Faithful, see you all tomorrow. Pray for me. I will be praying for you.

Great, a wonderful Tuesday. How y'all doing today, faithful? We hope you all are doing great. We hope you all are having a wonderful one. Indeed, today we're going to have an incredible day. We're going to be talking about the holy martyrs of the faith. That is right. A topic we have briefly touched upon, very briefly, but never gone into the way that we're going to go into today. Indeed, who are the holy martyrs? Why are they important? What does the Bible tell us about the holy martyrs? And yeah, all things holy martyrs related, we're going to dive in. We're going to have an incredible, incredible time. I can already see some tremendous questions coming in. One of them from the amazing brother, St. Francis Babito. And with that in mind, we've got to open it up with an incredible muse and an incredible prayer from him, from the tremendous brother himself, in the name of the Father, Son, Holy Spirit. Oh, my Jesus, your heart is ever so beautiful. I adore you, oh, Sacred Heart. You are the source of life. When I meditate upon you, I am filled with the joy of heaven. When I write about you, my soul is in perfect bliss. When I consider your love, I desire the deepest union possible. When I view my heart apart from you, I weep. My King, fill me with your love, so I may share it with others. My King, take my heart, unite it to yours. My King, give me your heart, so I can adore you perfectly. Amen. Wow. Really, really beautiful, wonderful musing to get us started, to get the ball rolling, faithful. How are you all doing today? We hope you're having a tremendous one. Indeed, we are here on a Holy Tuesday. Indeed. Every day to the Lord is holy. Every day. I like to call Tuesday Tremendous Tuesday. Indeed, every day we lift it up to the Lord. They're all holy. We thank God for giving us another day of life. And today, we're going to be talking about the martyrs. What is a martyr? Well, the word martyr comes from the Greek martus, meaning a witness. Okay. So is a martyr one who has died? Who is a martyr? Well, a martyr is one who bears witness to Christ Jesus, even unto death. Our Lord foretold martyrdom for many of the followers. The Bible foretold it. Indeed, we're told in Matthew 10, 22, the Gospel of St. Matthew, you will be hated by all for my name's sake, but he who endures to the end will be saved. So the martyrs are the greatest witnesses of what? Of the truth of the gospel. That is what they are. And our Lord really is the perfect example of the martyr. Every Christian martyr follows our Lord. How? Well, they are obedient unto death. And our Lord willingly, as suffering servant, suffered death for the salvation of the world. I want to remind you, on the enormous platform, Capturing Christianity, I will be debating later this month against Dr. Shabir Ali on the topic of whether or not our Lord is the suffering servant. Hopefully you all tune in there and you say, hey, I recognize that guy. That's the guy from Virgin Most Powerful Radio, Jesus 911. We'll be debating, talking about that topic. We're going to have a tremendous time. And indeed, our Lord predicted it. He says, for this I was born, referring to clearly the book of Isaiah, which foretold it. For this I was born, for this I have come into the world to bear witness to the truth. The blood of every martyr flows from the sacrifice of our Lord. What do the martyrs do? What do the martyrs do? They imitate the crucified Lord. They imitate the crucified Lord. Our Lord predicted martyrdom. He never promised worldly comfort. If you think, man, well, I don't have worldly comfort, he didn't predict it. He didn't predict it. He promised suffering. They will deliver you up to tribulation and put you to death, he promised in the Gospel of St. Matthew chapter 24, verse 9. That is what was guaranteed. And our faith was spread through the blood of martyrs, the blood of witnesses. The church was built upon the holy saints who were willing to die rather than deny our Lord. Are you willing to give up your life rather than deny our Lord? Earthly life. And the tremendous brother, this is a great question to get us started. Audience, you all are incredible. Let us know, where are you tuning in from? You're tuning in from Europe,
USA? Where are you? What time is it where you're, when you're watching? What time is it where you all are tuning in? What are you enjoying to drink? A Diet Coke? Coffee? Water? What are you all enjoying to drink today? We want to hear the tremendous brother, St. Francis Baby Toe, says, I die daily to myself. Therefore, I am a martyr. Is there any validity to such a statement? There is, without a doubt. In fact, the Bible shows you. Let me show you. What a great point you bring up. The Bible shows you that very mentality is laid out. Then Jesus said to his disciples, if any man will come after me, let him deny himself and take up his cross daily and follow me. You have got to pick up your cross daily. You have to. But look at what St. Paul also tells you. Galatians 5:24, St. Francis Baby Toe. And they that are Christ have crucified the flesh with the affections and lusts. You must crucify your flesh. You must mortify your flesh. You must die to your flesh daily. Not one day out of the week, not 2 days out of the week, but daily. That is what we are called to do, faithful. And many people don't understand that. Many people don't realize that that is what we're called to do. And that is a that really is the beauty of our ancient apostolic faith. That is a beautiful thing about being Catholic. We mortify the flesh daily. We lay it up to the Lord day in and day out. Not just one day out of the week. Not just 2 days out of the week. But day in and day out. You're meant to do it day in and day out. That is the way. That is the way of the Holy Bible. That is the way of our ancient faith. They will deliver you up to tribulation and put you to death, we read. I want to tell you, if you think, well, you know what? I need my worldly comfort. Get that out of your mind. I don't know where you got that from. Because according to our Lord, worldly comfort is not going to be sign of the gospel. No, rather quite the opposite. Struggling, picking up your cross daily, that's part of the faith. That is part of our ancient apostolic faith. And our Lord predicted martyrdom. The church was built upon saints who are willing to die rather than deny our Lord. Do you have that mentality today? Do you have it the way the early fathers had it? The way those of the Bible had it? Do you have that mentality? The mentality of an incredible Saint Stephen, who was the first martyr of the church. Because Acts 7 records his heroic death. As the stones crushed him, as they crushed his bones, as they ended his earthly life, as they pulverized him, Stephen prayed aloud, Lord Jesus, receive my spirit. Our Lord is prayed to. Cried out to. That is what happens. Crying out to our Lord. Right there. He also prayed for his persecutors. Lord, do not hold this sin against them. Imagine that. Imagine being brutally murdered, and you're praying for those that are sinning against you. Wow! How many of us could do that? How many of us would be able to do that under such pressure? I'm curious, how many? I dare say, probably none of us, or very few of us, the way he did it. And at this moment, that's why we need to be purified throughout our lives. Now, I know many of you all would be able to, but a lot of us would shrink from that. A lot of us would maybe not feel such compassion for them. And yet, at that moment, he did. At that moment, he felt compassion. At that moment, he felt sorrow. He felt it in his very beings. Lord, do not hold this sin against them. And that martyrdom of his, what does it mirror? It mirrors our Lord on the cross. But really, martyrdom is a participation in the sufferings of our Lord. And I know you all may be thinking, well, hold on, who are the holy martyrs? We're going to get to some tremendous martyrs. Can you guess some of the great ones we're going to talk about today? We brought up St. Stephen already, but we need to lay out what is martyrdom before we get to talking about the martyrs. And we need to remember, martyrdom really is a participation in our Lord's suffering.
And the apostles, they rejoiced when they were persecuted. Acts 5:41, they left the presence of the council rejoicing that they were counted worthy to suffer dishonor for the name. The martyrs understood. They knew suffering was union with our Lord. And they viewed the cross as their crown. How do we know that? The Bible tells you. The book of Revelation gives you a powerful image. In the book of Revelation, I want you all to take a gander. Take a little bit of a gander at the imagery that you're given. Because the imagery that you're given in the book of Revelation is some of the most tremendous that you're going to encounter. The book of Revelation will blow you away at the imagery. It is indeed is incredible. Look at what the book of Revelation says. I saw under the altar the souls of those who had been slain for the word of God. So the martyrs are alive. The martyrs are conscious. They're in God's presence. We got a lot more to come on the other side of the break, people. Stick around with us. Lord bless you.

And we are back, faithful. We're having an incredible time today. What are we talking about today? We're talking about the crown of life. We're talking about martyrdom. We're talking about holy martyrs. And yes, if you mortify your flesh daily, you indeed die to yourself and die to your flesh daily. You as well are walking with them, are walking with the Lord. You need to mortify and crucify your flesh daily, so that at the end, you do have the crown of life. And the Bible does tell you about that crown of life. We read about it over and over. Before the break, we saw something tremendous. We were reading about martyrs in heaven. I saw under the altar the souls of those who had been slain for the word of God. Those martyrs are alive. The martyrs are conscious. The martyrs are where are they? They're in the presence of the Lord. They're in the presence of God. And that, by the way, directly refutes soul sleep, directly refutes it. They reign with our Lord. And the Bible presents them as victorious. They came to life and reigned with Christ. Revelation 20, verse 4. So bodily death isn't defeat. Get that out of your mind. Bodily death is not defeat. Many people at times, they struggle with this and they think, well, my goodness, this, you know, bodily death, I've been defeated. No, bodily death, get that out of your mind. Bodily death is not defeat. And the Catechism of the Catholic Church tells you, I love this one, Catechism of the Catholic Church 2473. Martyrdom is the supreme witness given to the truth of the faith. What does that mean? That means that the martyr bears witness to Christ even unto death. And the church has always regarded martyrdom as the highest testimony of love. The church has always regarded martyrdom as that highest testimony. Now, who are examples of tremendous martyrs? You brought up the great Saint Stephen. And the church didn't end there with the closing of the New Testament, did it? No, we are Catholic. We are apostolic Christians. We know the church didn't end right there. We know the church continued. And we know the tremendous Saint Ignatius of Antioch is another example of a tremendous martyr. An amazing one. In the early second century, Saint Ignatius of Antioch, he was arrested and transported to Rome to be executed. On his journey, he wrote magnificent letters, tremendous letters, defending the Holy Eucharist, defending the bishop, defending Christian unity, the divinity of our Lord. And while he was facing death in the Roman arena, what did Ignatius do? He declared to allow him to be the food for the beasts. Allow them to tear him apart. I am never going to renounce Christ, was his message. That is the message that we should all have within our hearts. Unfortunately, not many of us are as bold as he was. Are you as bold as the great Saint Ignatius of Antioch? He desired nothing more than communion with the Lord, with union with God. His martyrdom is one of the greatest martyrdoms you're ever going to read about. Who else can we think of? Among the great Roman martyrs are Saint Marcellinus and Saint Peter. And these we remember today and their day. May they pray for us. May all the holy martyrs pray for us. Marcellinus was a priest and Peter was an exorcist. During the horrible persecution under the Emperor Diocletian, they refused to give up their faith. I will not renounce the Lord. I will not renounce my Savior. I will not give up my Catholic faith. Wow. Think about that boldness. Think about that boldness right there. I will not give up my Catholic faith. I will not renounce it. Their witnesses were so powerful that even the Emperor Constantine would later honor their memory with a tremendous, magnificent church. And that reminds you that ordinary clergy can become beyond extraordinary saints through their faithfulness. That is what we're called to do. In our faith, we're called to be faithful to the end. Not have mere faith in the sense of mere mental assent, but to be faithful to the end, to walk with the Lord to the very end of our lives. And the incredible brother, St. Francis Baby Toes,
Could crusaders be considered martyrs since they died for faith in war? Now, the church very clearly has laid out that there, in the beginning, there was such a noble cause for defending the Holy Lands, for having the Holy Lands under defense. Now, merely participating in a crusade didn't guarantee martyrdom. It didn't always guarantee martyrdom, and not all the crusaders died for the faith, defending the faith. And the church has never taught that every crusader who died was a martyr, that every death in the battle was martyrdom. But why are some crusaders martyrs? Phenomenal point, brother. This is where you get deep into it, and this is where you help us nuance this. You are tremendous, brother. Thank you for your support. Many crusaders really did take up arms to defend the faith. I don't want my family to be wiped out. I don't want that village to be wiped out. I want to protect the faithful. I want to help recover places, because otherwise they'll be overrun and people will be executed. I want to defend Christendom from invasion. I want to do that and lay my life on the line for the Church of Jesus. In that case, yes, they would be a martyr if they died in that way. So when a crusader who had a good and noble cause, when they faced death out of love for Jesus and out of the defense for the faith of Jesus, then yes, as our Lord says, whoever loses his life for my sake shall find it. They'll find eternal life. They'll find eternal life. And I want you all, one of these days we'll talk about the view of St. Bernard of Clairvaux. I believe one of the greatest medieval defenses comes from St. Bernard. In his work in praise of the new knighthood, he argued that he didn't defend all of it, by the way. Of course, nobody is. He argued that a Christian knight defending the church could die with a good conscience, and that such a death could be regarded as holy. If you are serving Jesus, if you've given your life up to Jesus, and you are helping people and defending people, and you are not simply just warmongering, then that is martyrdom. What a great question, brother. What a tremendous one. Thank you for the great question, brother. Thank you for the support and audience. Any and all of your questions we're going to tackle today. Who is your favorite martyr? Do you have a favorite martyr? Do you want me to talk about them? Now, knowing the people we have here, people might pick a really obscure martyr that William has never heard about, and then you'll catch me off guard. But I'd be willing to bet William has heard of whatever martyr you have on your mind. Whatever martyr is your favorite martyr, I am willing to bet William has heard of him. And one of my favorites, St. Polycarp of Smyrna, who was a disciple of the Apostle St. John. When he was ordered to deny our Lord, St. Polycarp famously said, 86 years I have served him, and he has done me no wrong. He refused to blaspheme our Lord. He wouldn't have any of it. He was condemned to death by fire, and he joyfully accepted his end. St. Polycarp is an incredible bridge from the apostles to the later church, and he really does demonstrate the continuity of our faith. He really does demonstrate the incredible continuity of our ancient apostolic faith. We talked about him yesterday, the great Saint Justin the Martyr, so we won't spend a lot of time today. Began his life as a pagan philosopher. He found our Lord. He devoted himself to defending the Christian faith against pagan attacks. And he is one of the greatest martyrs. He died in the early 100s. He refused to sacrifice to idols. His life was taken from him. Who else can we think of? Saint Perpetua, Saint Felicitas as well, are some of my favorite martyrs as well, because I'm a purgatory kind of guy. I love talking about purgatory, and they wrote and they talked about purgatory. So, hey, I'm a big fan of Saint Perpetua and Saint Felicitas. These are early figures that were saints. Who else can we think of? Who else can you all think of? Even if you may have, maybe you have somebody, a modern figure in mind. Maybe in mind you have a modern figure. Later on in the show,
a martyr that I am going to be talking about, which is a more modern day martyr, will be the tremendous, the incredible, the great Saint Maximilian Kolbe. Do you love him? Later on in the show, he is a more modern saint. We're going to be talking about him later on. He will come up. He'll be a tremendous figure that we will have the opportunity to dive into and to talk about. And we think you're going to love it. We don't think you're going to love it. We know you're going to love it. We know that you're going to love it. Now, faithful, there are so many tremendous, tremendous martyrs, so many of the incredible figures that went to their whole life they walked with the Lord. Their whole life they walked with Jesus. Their whole life they refused to give up the faith. And even to the end, they testified to the Lord. Let me give you a few other ones. As we go later in history, we can hop around. You tell me who your favorite one is, and I'll talk about him. Or I'll bring up who my favorite ones are. St. Thomas More, St. John Fisher. You like them? During the English Reformation, St. Thomas More and St. John Fisher, they did not agree to submit to King Henry VIII. King Henry VIII, who rejected papal authority, rejected the Catholic faith, both remained loyal to the faith. And both were martyred. And before being executed, the tremendous St. Thomas More declared, "I die the king's good servant, but God's first." Whoa, what powerful words. I don't even know what to say. What powerful words are those? Think about what he said there. Think about what he is saying there. Let me repeat it for you. "I die the king's good servant, but God's first." That's tremendous. Tremendous. And yes, we did promise. I promised to talk about martyrs of modern day times. And all along the way, I'll be tackling your questions. We'll be talking about, what do you have on your mind? Do you have a favorite martyr? Is there a martyr you maybe think that William hasn't heard of that you want to talk about? We have to remember that martyrdom did not end in antiquity. Martyrdom did not end in antiquity. And the break snuck up upon William. It crept up upon me. When we're back, faithful, we got a whole lot more to look at. Stick around. Barely get started, faithful.

And we are back, faithful. We are having an incredible time. We're going through history. One particular saint that I cannot forget is Saint James the Greater, who was also martyred. We can't forget him. In fact, we read in Acts 12:2, it says, he killed James, the brother of John, with a sword. And of course, there are more. I'm going down the list. There are an incredible amount. How can I forget one of my all-time favorites? Doctor of the church, doctored up by the incredible Pope Francis. And I wish he would have been doctored up before. The great Saint Irenaeus of Lyon, great defender of the Christian faith in the 100s. And ancient tradition does show that he was martyred. He was martyred. He was one of the greatest defenders and apologists of all time. One of the titans. One of my all-time favorites. He was martyred as well. Saint Cecilia as well. is a beloved martyr. Saint Lawrence, another incredible martyr. Saint Agnes, who was only a young girl, yet when she was pressured to deny our Lord, she remained steadfast. She was never broken. Another tremendous one is Saint Sebastian. And I can go on and on, but we got a great question that came in. The tremendous Brother Daniel's asking, do you think that the guy who died with the Coptic martyrs is considered a martyr if he acknowledged God before his last breath? Now, you were talking about Matthew, and during the break, I did Google it because I forgot the last name. Iyariga. Yeah, Iyariga. Great questions. Amazing, amazing questions. And according to the evidence and testimony that we have, very thankfully, probably because of the example of the incredible Coptic martyrs, may they pray for us. There is evidence that he did declare that the very God of the Coptic martyrs was his God. And that evidence does come right there from the early community connected to the martyrs and accounts that are repeated by Coptic communities, the Coptic church sources after the event. And here's the important point. The Coptic church, I'm not sure of all Coptic churches, but I'm pretty certain that I don't want to make an absolute statement. Maybe somebody can help me there. I believe that it's pretty much universal within the Coptic church that he is among the 21 martyrs. I'm almost positive. I am almost positive of that. But I will tell you, there is credible evidence. I will call it credible evidence that he did accept Christ. I will call it credible evidence, even though we don't have a video of it. I think we have good, solid evidence that he did accept Christ, and probably because of the incredible testimony of those Coptic martyrs who were martyred alongside him. Now, from a Catholic theological perspective, in our faith, if he really did indeed profess faith in Christ, and if he really did willingly accept death rather than deny Christ, then he would be considered a martyr by baptism of blood. And off the top of my head, I don't remember where that is in the catechism, but if somebody wants me to pull it up and talk about baptism of blood, we'll talk about it before we're done. So even if he hadn't been baptized, he would be considered a martyr by baptism of blood. So there's good evidence from the Coptics. There's good evidence that he did embrace Christ at the moment of his martyrdom. If that is true, then he died as a real martyr of Christ. And we can definitely have a hope for that, without a doubt. And the tremendous Saint Francis Babytail, brother, how are you doing, my friend? The Lord bless you. In fact, that was the next one I was going to get to. I was going to get to St. Thomas Becket, who St. Thomas Becket was another that died a martyrdom's death. And then after him, I was going to talk about St. Joan of Arc. You are right. St. Joan of Arc is another that would be considered a martyr. She was condemned and then burned at the stake. She was falsely accused. And here we have the lamentable story that she was abandoned by many. Here it really does get sad. Here it gets lamentable and sad.
She remained devoted to our Lord until the very end. And years later, her innocence would be vindicated. Years later, her innocence would be vindicated. And today, the tremendous Saint Joan of Arc is a beloved saint. Do you all love her? Does anybody here in the audience have a devotion to the incredible Saint Joan of Arc? I'd like to know. I love Saint Joan of Arc. But yes, you are correct. Saint Joan of Arc would be considered one. There is no doubt about that. And we were talking about modern day martyrs. We were digging in and diving in and talking about modern day martyrs. There are also the martyrs of Japan. Those are some martyrs that I wish people remember more often. But the martyrs of Japan get forgotten a lot. And when I was preparing and I was doing notes, because William Albrecht goes deep, when I prepare for a show for you all on the radio in the morning, I go,

de México, the martyrs of Mexico as well. We know during the Cristero persecution that many died defending the faith. Among them was a figure that many people may not have heard of, but a figure by the name of Blessed Miguel Pro. Blessed Miguel Pro. Now, before he was executed, he is the one that stretched out his arms. Have you heard of him? You probably know him. You've probably heard this a million times. Viva Cristo Rey. Viva Cristo Rey. Long live Christ the King. You've probably heard those words a million times. He was among those that were executed that we do know. We know of his name. We know of his incredible witness, his tremendous witness. And one that I alluded to earlier, and I promised to talk about earlier, is one that I love dearly. Now, you all know why. You all are probably, nodding your head. Like, you know, yeah, I know, William. I am a Mariologist, and I am known for my Mariology, and I love the incredible St. Maximilian Kolbe, who did die a martyr's death and gave, in my estimation and in my opinion, one of the very best and one of the greatest examples of the love of the faith, the love of the faith in history. What a tremendous example we have here. It's very hard to find one at the level of this tremendous, of this incredible saint. And I truly do love him, and may he pray for us. May all of these incredible saints pray for us. St. Maximilian Kolbe. There at Auschwitz, he volunteered to die in place of another prisoner. Did you all know that? He voluntarily gave himself up in the place of another to be executed. He willingly entered that starvation bunker. He willingly entered that starvation bunker. And as I was studying the end of his life and the end of his life, the words that echoed in my mind and the words that I prepared to read on the air, and I've read them on the air already, and I want to read them again right now. It's from the Gospel of St. John, chapter 15, verse 13. Greater love has no man than this, that a man lay down his life for his friends. Wow. Tremendous. And that really is what he did. Laid down his life for his friends. Laid down his life for those that truly, truly he did love. He really, really did love. The tremendous Jesus talks. Ari, how you doing, Ari? This is an interesting question. A very interesting one. Are there any holy martyrs that struggled with same-sex attractions? There are no recorded examples that we know of. And thinking throughout history, you think and you go through the historical record, somebody might shockingly, I can think of one of our greatest familia members, they call him AI, because he has such a broad depth of knowledge. Our brother Hollistang, who I don't think he's awake at this time right now, may say, well, William, there's one example. I am not aware of any at all. I'm not. Now, that doesn't mean that there are none that did exist, but that are documented, there are none that are documented that we know of. There's absolutely no historical evidence at all. Are the Coptic, are the 21 Coptic martyrs considered real martyrs? They are indeed, and we honor them. And well, they're considered real martyrs for the Coptic Church, and we really do honor them within Catholicism. They have their own feast day within Catholicism. They most definitely are considered martyrs. They gave their life up witnessing to Christ and refusing to ever to shrink from the faith and refusing to deny the Lord. They died a terrible, martyr's death, But they definitely are. I mean, this is a great example, and Ari is referring to those 21 martyrs that were murdered by ISIS in Libya. They belonged to the Coptic church, and as they faced death, they invoked the name of our Lord. Think about that witness.
that at your very end, you're invoking the name of Jesus Christ. What a powerful witness. And when we return from the other side of the break, we're going to pick it up and continue talking about that. And we have a lot more to go. Stay full. Stick around. We got more to come.

And we are back, faithful. How are you all doing? You having a good one? Are you having a great day? Are you enjoying the show? Are you loving it? We have never done a show on this depth before, talking about all the martyrs that we're talking about today, including modern day martyrs as well. And before the break, Ari brought up the Coptic martyrs. And it reminds me of the incredible message of the Bible. By the way, shout out to the tremendous Ari Jesus Talks. Ari, we've had her before on the show, and we look forward to hopefully having her on again soon. Now, when talking about the Coptic martyrs, I'm reminded about what the Catechism tells me in the Catechism of the Catholic Church 2473. Martyrdom is the supreme witness given to the truth of the faith. Wow! Look at that. From the great St. Stephen to the great St. Ignatius of Antioch, from the tremendous St. Lawrence to St. Marcellinus and Peter, from the Titan St. Thomas More to the legendary St. Maximilian Kolbe. We love our holy martyrs, don't we? They refuse to reject Jesus. For them, our Lord was everything. Be faithful unto death, and I will give you the crown of life. Be faithful unto death, and I will give you the crown of life. May the holy martyrs pray for us. And Jesus talks, or he says, Daniel is talking about Matthew, who died with the 20 cops. Yes, he's very often considered to be part of the 21 martyrs. That's correct. And Ari, I believe that we do have rock solid testimony that indeed he did profess Christ. And likely that does make sense to me. If those that he is with are professing Jesus and refusing to deny our Lord, to me that really would make sense. To me that does make sense. What do you think, Ari? What do you think about that? I think it does make sense. I want to give a shout out to everyone tuning in. How y'all doing? Oh, we've got, actually, he is awake. Barely noticed. I barely looked in the chat audience. And I want to give a shout out to everyone tuning in, including the tremendous brother, Lino Molina. We love him. Gloria Deu, repent before too late. How you doing? And we can think of a lot of them, a lot. Some amazing, amazing, incredible people that are tuning in. And you guys are great. You guys are tremendous. Do praise Christ, Metastep. And I hope I'm not forgetting anybody else. You all are amazing. You all are great. And we're happy that you all are enjoying this incredible information. And we hope that you're loving it. Are there any martyrs that you have on your mind? Do you think, well, if you forgot that one, that's when you forgot the tremendous brother. St. Francis Baby Tote says, William, don't forget it. Do not forget. Come on, William. Wake up, dude. One of my favorite, he says, or a great one, Saint Jose Luis Sanchez del Rio is a great Mexican martyr. You got that right. And he was a young Mexican boy who, in fact, if I am correct, was only 15 or 14. We're going to look it up. Saint Jose Luis Sanchez. I don't want to get his... 14 years old. Okay, I was right around there. Yeah, he lived during the anti-Catholic persecution in Mexico that is known as the Cristero War, And that was when the Mexican government tried to suppress the Catholic faith. They tried to, close churches. They were persecuting priests. And many rightly resisted. And one of the ones that did resist was Jose Luis, Saint Jose Luis del Rio. And he joined up with the Cristeros. He was a young helper and he was martyred. He was one that was executed. He was captured. They ordered him to renounce Christ. You better reject Christ. You better reject your Catholic faith. You better reject the Cristero cause. And he refused to. He said, no, I'm going to worship my Lord to the end. I'm not going to give up my faith. I will worship God to the end. And if it is my end, so be it. I'll be greeted in heaven by Mother Mary and all the saints. He refused to deny the faith. And they tortured him terribly.
They tortured him in a horrible way. And he cried out as well, Viva Cristo Rey. Long live Christ the King. But you know what else he cried out? Viva la Virgen de Guadalupe. Long live Our Lady of Guadalupe. He was murdered. And I'm not going to talk about how he was murdered. It was brutal. He is a great martyr. There is no doubt about that. A tremendous martyr. And we can think of so many. Are there any that I forgot? there probably, definitely, of course, so many tremendous ones. There's no doubt that, let's talk about the Roman canon as well. Talk about the Roman canon. There are martyrs that appear in the Roman canon as well. And evidence of incredible testimony of martyrs is also when they're included in the ancient Roman canon of the Mass, where the priest says, John and Paul, Cosmas and Damien, and all your saints. And earlier in that canon, you have Marcellinus and Peter. So for centuries throughout the world, Marcellinus and Peter and others have been invoked. And the incredible Lino Molina, we want to give him a shout out on the air. We love him dearly. Lino Molina, how are you doing, my friend? He says, Saint Toribio Romo Gonzalez, a martyr, pray for us. Amen. Amen, brother. May he pray for us and all the incredible martyrs, because we're told that there's a great multitude in heaven, and we know that they pray for us. We know that the early martyrs and the later martyrs, we know all of the martyrs, many of them, they faced burning. St. Polycarp, beheading St. Paul. St. Paul is a martyr. He died a martyr's death. Crucifixion, St. Andrew, St. Peter. Torture, virtually all of them. Imprisonment, so many of them. St. Ignatius too, who he was imprisoned on multiple times on his way towards martyrdom. He was exiled. But what is the wonderful example we take from that? The wonderful and tremendous example we take from it is that they refused to sacrifice to idols. They refused to bend the knee to false gods. And that is why in the book of Acts chapter 5, verse 29, we read, we must obey God rather than men. That's courage we all got to have, man. That is a level of courage we should all desire to have, isn't it? Is that not a level of courage that I should desire to have, that you should desire to have? That is what I would like to call astonishing courage, powerful courage, amazing courage. And that is courage that these incredible martyrs had. And I want to remind you, every Christian is called to witness. Everyone is called to witness. Now, I want to remind you, as the tremendous brother St. Francis Babytail brought up earlier, he brought up a great point. Can I mortify my flesh and die to the flesh daily? The answer is a resounding yes. Not every Christian receives that crown of martyrdom through death. Not every Christian. But every Christian is called, everyone is called to what the Bible refers to as spiritual martyrdom, as what the early fathers referred to and understood as spiritual martyrdom as well. Our Lord tells you that. We read it earlier. We're going to read it again. In the Gospel of St. Luke, chapter 9, verse 23. If anyone would come after me, let him deny himself and take up his cross daily. Let him deny himself and take up his cross daily. Wow. That daily loyalty to the Lord is a witness. That daily holiness is a form of martyrdom. And I want to remind you, during the month of June, there is no better time to mortify the flesh than during the month of June, when all of that, you know what I'm talking about, all of the debauchery is right in your face. All of the anti-family propaganda is right in your face. There's no better time to mortify the flesh than in the month where we
remember and we venerate and we love, we adore the Sacred Heart of our Lord. We adore that Sacred Heart. And these martyrs went to their death adoring the Lord, hoping and wanting the crown of life. And our Lord gave a promise to the faithful. Be faithful unto death, and I will give you the crown of life. Revelation 2:10. And the martyrs rightly so believed that promise. We should believe the promise. So the confidence was not in earthly joys, earthly kingdoms. You know, it wasn't in that. It was never meant to be put into, you know, earthly things, but rather heavenly, where there is treasure stored up for you in heaven. And I think the martyrs give us a great lesson. They remind us that our faith truly is worth living and dying for. They proclaim loudly that Christ is Lord. They proclaim, like our Lord did, that death is defeated. And they proclaim that heaven is real. And as the Bible says, Revelation 12:11, they have conquered him by the blood of the Lamb and by the word of their testimony, for they have loved not their lives, even unto death. And may the witness of the holy martyrs, especially remembering St. Marcellinus and St. Peter the Exorcist, may they strengthen us to remain faithful to Christ, to his church, and to his gospel until the very end. And faithful, as we come towards the end of today's show, we want to know if you loved it. Were you edified? Did you love it? Were you edified? Did you learn anything new? You are going to be blown away with what we got coming tomorrow. A tremendous, a titan of a guest, and a whole show all about Eucharistic miracles and the powerful historical evidence we have for them. Faithful, see you all tomorrow. Pray for me. I will be praying for you.

0: Welcome to the Truth and Justice Show here on Virgin Most Powerful Radio. Got a special guest coming on to talk about some pro-life news, big news. Stay with us. She'll be on Sarah. I call her my pro-life Sarah friend. She'll be on the second segment. Today, yes, we have our gospel. We have a great quote from Fulton Sheen. We're also going to quote Pope Leo praising Archbishop Sheen. Yeah. Are you ready for this? When Bishop Sheen was on TV, guess who was watching Fulton Sheen? The future Pope with his kid, with his parents. I said that because it had to be. And he confirmed my suspicion that he was watching Fulton Sheen every week with his parents. All right. Let's get to the gospel of today. Memorial of St. Marcellus and Peter. Are there martyrs? You know what's interesting about these martyrs when you look it up, folks? When they were martyred by the anti-Christian people, the government, they took them into the Black Forest to slaughter them. They didn't want anybody to know where their bodies were because even at that time in early Christianity, they were taking relics of the martyrs. So I find that interesting because sometimes people don't like us about our martyrs, about the things that happened with that. So keep that in mind. So the gospel all week is Mark chapter 12, 13 to 17. Some Pharisees and Herodians were sent to Jesus to ensnare him in his speech. They came and said to him, "Teacher, we know that you are a truthful man and that you are not concerned with anyone's opinion. You do not regard a person's status, but teach the way of God in accordance with the truth. Is it lawful to pay the census tax to Caesar or not? Should we pay or should we not pay?" Knowing their hypocrisy, he said to them, "Why are you testing me? Bring me a denarius to look at," a coin. They brought one to him, and he said to them, "Whose image and inscription is on this?" They replied to him, "Caesar's." So Jesus said to them, "Repay to Caesar what belongs to Caesar, and to God what belongs to God." They were utterly amazed at him. The gospel of the Lord. Praise to you, Lord Jesus Christ. I use this verse in my book, How to Share Your Faith with Anyone, as some of the principles I use. He who asks questions has control. Jesus is asking questions and running that whole conversation. And then he's asking questions like, "Well, whose image is on the coin?" "Well, render to Caesar what is Caesar's and to God what is God's." It's a great example of taking a difficult situation and turning it around. So I want to say, wow, I just love this gospel. It makes me really, and also realize, I'm going to be 70 in November. I can't take anything with me. This sweater is probably going to be given to Goodwill. I mean, I'm just saying, when I die, give it all away. I can't take it with me. But the reality of that is sobering because it keeps me focused on Jesus Christ. Because I know life is short and eternity is forever. All right, let's bring the smartest guy into the room, Archbishop Sheen. Full Sheen ahead. And that fits right in with the Sheen quote of the day. Check this quote out. I love it. "Heaven is a city on a hill. Hence, we cannot coast into it. We have to climb." Why do I say that? Well, I love this quote because I do 200 funerals a year at the chapel. I got one this afternoon. And I always talk to the families and the people there and the kids that are there. I try to evangelize them. And they have this impression in the culture that when someone dies, they're in paradise. I heard this just the Saturday's funeral, big Filipino funeral. Well, I stayed and listened to the eulogies of the guy, and he was one bad dude. I mean, he was into fights all the time. He did some really bad things, and everybody there said, you know, I'm sure he's in paradise. Well, that's not being loving that person. What's loving him is to say, repent and believe in the gospel and to pray for his soul. So when Bishop Sheen had that quote for today, I thought, maybe I'll use that quote with people that heaven is a hill, is on a hill. We have to climb. We have to be at friendship with Jesus Christ to get to heaven. And he nailed it there. So I appreciate Fulton Sheen. And also, just so you know, folks, I think we have 40 more people. I think 41 more seats in our bus. We have a second bus. So the first one's already filled to go to the Archbishop Sheen's beatification, September 23rd. If you want to join us, which I hope you do, go to vmpr.org. It's right on our homepage. Bishop Joseph Strickland will be joining us. I'll be there, obviously. We're going to have a great time. We're wanting to get a booth to promote Fulton Sheen's material. I mean, wouldn't you want to be part of that? I mean, I'm like, I wouldn't miss it. I hope God gives me the health to be there. I want to be there for that because I've seen the fruit of Archbishop Sheen's work for the past 47 years. All right, talking about Bishop Sheen. Oh, one more thing I forgot about that. We have an event coming up with Joshua Charles, Spiritual Warfare with the Early Church Fathers. How did the early church deal with the devil and the demonic? Well, we've got Dr. Sandoval and Joshua Charles, August 1st. You can join us by going to vmpr.org. It's not a lot of money because we're going to do it at our church. I think it's like $35, $40 for the day. And you could really learn a lot about the early fathers and the spiritual warfare. And then we also have November 7th, a biblical studies conference with Father Alan Bender, a Norbertine priest, and William Albrecht from Patristic Pillars. He'll be coming, and that's going to be a good teaching on the inerrancy of Scripture and why we can trust the Bible. You can register for both of those events by going to virginmostpowerfulradio.org. All right, I got a minute to say this. Archbishop Sheen was praised by Pope Leo. He said that Archbishop Sheen is a light of faith, hope, and love. And he said that the broadcast touched millions with hope of the gospel, and his work led to enormous spiritual and material aid to the church. Now, he knew that because he saw the fruit even as a missionary in South America. Oh, yeah, Bishop Sheen got us that. What? Bishop Sheen got us that. What? Yeah. So Pope Leo on Monday praised the Venerable Sheen in the work of evangelization. He is the model for the church to be renewed again. I think if we just look to Sheen, we'd be in great shape to follow his great example. So these June 1st remarks, he noted that Archbishop Sheen's upcoming beatification, calling it a light of faith, hope, and love with broadcast, acknowledging that he touched millions, and he's still touching millions of people with the gospel. He said the American pontiff stressed that it is a willingness to evangelize. Archbishop Sheen, who served as the national director of the Pontifical Mission Society in the United States. Pope Leo noted that he watched and listened to his broadcast while growing up. He and his brothers and mom and dad. Yeah, baby. I said that a year ago when he was named the Pope. I said, I bet he watched Bishop Sheen. Thank you, Holy Father, for confirming what I thought made sense you would. It's also providential, he said, this year on the 24th of September in St. Louis, Missouri, a renowned national director of the Pontifical Mission Society of the United States of America, the Venerable Fulton Sheen will be beatified. And he said that Sheen was a light, hope, and love that shone through his radio and television media for decades. He said, again, I was myself was a witness of his evangelization when I was growing up. You know, that's why I'm so happy he's being beatified, because he's going to be a role model to renew the Catholic Church. This is a beatification taking place Thursday, September 24th in St. Louis, Missouri. We'll be there, as I said, if you want to join us. Just go to our website, vmpr.org. You'll check that out. Also, what's beautiful is we are going to go for a couple days traveling around where Bishop Sheen grew up. And, this beatification is just the first major step towards the canonization of Fulton Sheen. And this should happen very, very quickly, too, after this, from what we understand. So, Bishop Sheen, please pray for us. Holy Father, thank you for acknowledging the beauty of a saint that's Fulton Sheen and the work that he's going to be doing for the church once he's beatified and canonized as a model of the church. When we come back, I have my good friend, Sarah, pro-life Sarah. I had her on once. She was in the convent. She's going to tell you her story, but she's got some big news to announce with her pro-life efforts. And anything on pro-life, I always want to support because this is the issue of the day. So stay with us. We'll be back with more on Virgin Most Powerful Radio. I'm too blessed to be stressed. I'm too anointed to be disappointed. And if hope was money, I'd be a billionaire. Stay with us, family. You're going to be inspired after this interview. Welcome back, folks. Put your seatbelt on. Sarah, pro-life Sarah with a beautiful smile, is with us to give us some big news. Sarah, welcome to the Truth and Justice Show.
1: Thank you, Terry. It's good to be here again.
0: Well, we're glad to. Give us an update, because the last time you were with us, you were starting this ministry to reach out to pro-life, to mothers, babies, and just kind of tell us what happened. And I want to know one thing, and that is how quickly this is developing. That's the question. How long ago did you start doing this ministry?
1: Oh, thank you, Terry. Okay, so last I was here, I believe I was just beginning 40 Days for Life. So those of you who don't know what this is, this is a campaign of 40 days of prayer and fasting that was begun during the Lenten season. And now it's something that continues nationwide, international actually, during the Lenten season. And so I had just started, it must have been in February, because Ash Wednesday was February 18th.
0: Okay.
1: And I want to just share one thing about that, because our Lord, before he began his public ministry, the Spirit, as the scriptures say, drove him into the wilderness. And so I felt compelled myself in some ways to start this ministry with prayer and fasting. And when I mean like start this ministry, I mean like I wasn't just coordinating the 40 Days for Life campaign at our local Planned Parenthood here in Glendora. I was like there.
0: Wow.
1: because one of the things about hosting a campaign that's dead is that you have to rebuild it with your own flesh and blood sometimes. Yeah. It's not just enough of telling people, hey, go on out to the sidewalk. It's like, go on out. I'll be there with you. Don't be afraid.
0: Yeah.
1: And so last I was here, I was thinking, oh, I'm just going to be coordinating the campaign. But what ended up happening, and this was just really influential for our ministry, is that I was out there 10 to 12 hours every single day of the campaign.
0: Wow.
1: It was powerful. I know that some people can't even go to an abortion clinic for an hour. So I was there 10 to 12 hours in the heat, in the rain, in the cold. I remember the first day. I'll just share one quick story. It was the first day we all had our ashes on. I always like to say, you know, like even our supporters had our ashes and even our enemies had their ashes on. And they'd give us a big finger in the middle to let us know how they felt about our ministry. I mean, it was like, oh my goodness. And on that very first day, I had told 40 Days for Life, I would like to be the campaign leader. And now, obviously, usually what that means is that you're coordinating the campaign. But I was going to make sure that we did have a presence there for 10 to 12 hours every day. They ask for 12 hours every day. And so we were coming to the end of our shift on the first day, Ash Wednesday, February 18th of this year.
0: Yes.
1: And the sun was just setting. We started at 7 a.m. and we committed to be there until 7 p.m.
0: Wow.
1: And around 6 o'clock, as the sun was setting, or about 5 o'clock, the sun was setting. 6 o'clock rolls around and I hear a big beep, beep. It was like there was someone who was very upset with us just going, laying it on the horn for like 20 to 30 minutes at a time. It was like, wow. Oh my goodness. So that went on for a while. And then when she realized that I wasn't moving, because I told 40 Days for Life I was going to be there, she comes out from around the bend and keeps beeping, but this time cranks up her music to be the most explicit music with the most, the worst lyrics you'd ever heard in your life, coming around the bend. And when she realized that wasn't moving us, and at this point, thanks be to God, I did have another volunteer and a male volunteer at that. She got out of the car and came right up to us.
0: Wow.
1: And I didn't know what to do. 40 Days for Life had trained us to be ready to take a video or a picture of whatever, like these sorts of things that happen. So I just like fumbled to get my phone out and start recording her. But I don't know. I just care for her. I know that today's enemies are tomorrow's friends. Amen. So I didn't record her face or anything, but she came right up, and I stopped the video at this point, but she came right up to one of my volunteers and just told her how told my volunteer how much she hates him. And and then the police showed up because with the other hand, as soon as I put the video down, I called the police.
0: Sure.
1: And so that was the beginning of the campaign. So what I want to just say is that the campaign pretty much was rocky to start. I had to call the police three times out of the five times that particular person came back to harass us. But we kept strong. We kept praying. We kept fasting, and our numbers grew.
0: Right.
1: I was so pleased. I mean, I don't know those listening, if you ever participated in a 40 Days for Life campaign, but our campaign had been dead for years. It actually had imploded. It was good Christians who had come out to the sidewalk, who had stopped, I guess, praying and started to talk to each other and realize they have all these ideological, religious, cultural differences, started to fight with each other, and then the campaign just imploded.
0: Yeah.
1: And so I feel very grateful that I was new in town. I didn't know any of that. And I just had a heart. I just had a heart for praying out on the sidewalk. And people started to come. People started to come back. People who had been part of it in the past started to come back. New people came in. Neighbors who were like, who is this girl out there?
0: Wow.
1: You know, things like that. Oh, goodness me. But we went strong all the way till the end. We closed that Planned Parenthood four times.
0: Awesome.
1: That was unbelievable, to be completely honest, because I really didn't have that much support until closer to the end. About halfway through is when we really start to get people to come out. But I would show up on Friday, and then I'd show up again on Saturday, and there'd be some days it was just closed.
0: Yeah.
1: There was a sign on the door, Planned Parenthood is closed today on Saturday,
0: wow,
1: which is their busiest day.
0: Yeah. So all of this led up to you doing something that you shared. You wanted to get a house for the unborn. Is that what came from this?
1: Yes. So before I even started 40 Days for Life, and not only that, everyone who came to the sidewalk, I would tell them, hey, I want to start a home for women who are pregnant, who come here to this Planned Parenthood.
0: Excellent.
1: And to take them, just like other Catholic projects and other Catholic, even religious orders have done before, to take them from their wickedness into a place where they can be transformed and they can live there.
0: Yeah.
1: And we can, you know, see that these babies that were going to be aborted have the chance to live.
0: Amen.
1: And so I would share that with everyone I met and things like that. And people would pray for me, and some people would donate, and some people would, you know, just like be interested in what I was doing.
0: Sure.
1: And just like, I didn't really know anything. I was just sitting out there with my rosary. People would come by and they would say, Sarah, you really have to create a website.
0: Yeah.
1: And you need a QR code with a sign that you can hold when you come out here,
0: yeah.
1: You know, things like that. And I thought, oh, I'll get to it one day. Like, I don't know. I just thought, you know, well, this is going to take off the way God wants it to. Well, let me fast forward.
0: Sure.
1: So I had come to the end of the campaign, and it was towards the end of April. I'm sorry, the end of March. And we were coming to the end of the campaign. And finally, after all those hours out in the heat, I finally fell flat on my face. I just like with heat exhaustion.
0: Wow.
1: And I was also always fasting when I was out there too. So finally it was like, all right, we're done. So I had to stay home for a day or so. And during that day, all the advice that people had given me, I started to apply it. I created the website, the QR code, a giving page, filed as a nonprofit, filed for tax exempt status, filed for all those things. And then I just went right back to the sidewalk the next day.
0: Good. It's the way to do it.
1: So I went right back to the sidewalk and God just watered the whole thing while I just kept praying and kept believing and kept trusting in him. And so our organization was approved that very day. So the Abba Father Maternity House came into existence March 23rd.
0: Wow.
1: I really wanted to go back to the sidewalk. I wanted to recover and get back because I knew that March 25th is one of the biggest days in our Catholic calendar.
0: That's right.
1: And especially for those who are pro-life.
0: That's
1: because
0: right.
1: That's when our Lord, the light of the world and the life of the world, came into the world.
0: That's right.
1: So I wanted to make sure I was back on the sidewalk. But not only that, because our organization came into existence that week I fell, the day I fell down with heat exhaustion, we get to grow every single week with the Christ child in the womb of Mary.
0: Amen.
1: So we are now in our 11th week. Awesome. Oh, sorry, our 10th week of existence.
0: Wow.
1: I always, as the founder, I always think a week ahead.
0: Yeah. Now we got a couple minutes, about 4 minutes left.
1: Yes.
0: I want to tell the people that you have some big news to announce regarding your ministry.
1: Thank you, Terry. No, I appreciate that. Okay, so then everything came in, our tax-exempt status. Mm-hmm. People from around the nation started volunteering.
0: Sure.
1: And, of course, the word was getting out there all the time about this organization. And okay, so then there was a house for sale that is a beautiful historic home.
0: Mm-hmm.
1: And I had my eye on historic homes for lots of reasons. One mm-hmm. of them is that they can't ever be demolished. So once you have it, you have it.
0: Right.
1: And also not everyone who wants to always have it. Not everyone who has it always wants to always have it.
0: Mm-hmm.
1: So one of the historic homes I had my eye on, I asked the realtor, you know, how much is this? This church is awesome. It's actually currently right across the street from the Catholic church that I go to. And she said, it's $7
0: million. Wow.
1: $7 million because the owner is selling it on a plot of land that's a commercial plot of land.
0: Oh.
1: In fact, for those of you who are local listening, it's on Route 66.
0: Mm-hmm.
1: And that's a really big street here in California.
0: Yes, yeah.
1: Okay. So I said, that's awesome. We're done here. Like, I'm never going to talk to you again because I don't have $7 million. Only to find out a few weeks later, it was actually the day of my first board meeting.
0: Mm-hmm.
1: But I didn't act on it then. A few weeks later, she had texted me and said, the seller of this home wants to donate it to you.
0: Wow. Incredible.
1: And I thought she was joking, except that everyone who came to the sidewalk, I would always tell them, we want to start a home for women who are pregnant and God is going to give us a house. So it finally happened. So here we are and we are in an interesting situation. And so I'm glad to be back on the show for this.
0: Mm-hmm.
1: So we have been given a beautiful 2,800 square foot colonial home.
0: Wow.
1: It's gorgeous and people are living in it right now. So it's mm-hmm. livable, of course.
0: Sure.
1: And once we're done with it, it's going to be awesome.
0: Yeah.
1: However, that home, the arrangement with the seller is that he would like to remove it off his property.
0: Sure.
1: Because his property is still worth a lot of money.
0: Oh, you know, yeah.
1: Like I inquired about.
0: Sure.
1: His property is actually commercial now
0: mm-hmm.
1: because of where it is.
0: Sure.
1: And so he would like to move it. He would like to move the house off his property. And so we find ourselves in a position of having inherited a million-dollar home with no place to put it.
0: Well, that's the key. Now, moving a house, they do that all the time. It's not cheap. It costs a lot of money. But the fact is, if you find some raw land that you could move it to, that would make sense. Now, how can people support you financially in that project?
1: Well, we're very blessed in that God goes before us in everything that we need. But we are looking first off for a plot of land.
0: Mm-hmm.
1: It's kind of an odd thing, but I would always tell people, you know, if our home is your home, like if our first maternity home is in your house, because at first I was asking people if we could use their house,
0: sure.
1: Like what a legacy that would be for you, that you'd be able to say, you know, my home was used to save children, mm-hmm. literally.
0: Exactly.
1: And so now I'm offering it like this. If you give us a plot of land wherever you are,
0: sure.
1: You know, of course, it'll be the cost of getting it to you, but
0: sure.
1: We are looking for a plot of land and we are also looking for, financial support for sure. The operation of the home.
0: What's the website again? One more time, please.
1: Abba Father Maternity House. You can look it up. It'll be the first thing that comes up.
0: Is there a one more time? Abba Father.
1: Abba House. Father Maternity House.
0: Perfect. Sarah, we'll have you on as things develop. I want to thank you for your commitment to the life issues here. God bless you.
1: Thank you, Terry. It's good to be here.
0: We'll be right back after a quick break. Welcome back. Did you like Sarah? She's a firecracker. I love it. All right, my next topic. Chief exorcist of the D.C. Archdiocese says demons disguise themselves as aliens and UFOs. You've probably read about this over the last couple of years, but I think this is the first exorcist who gave a talk on this topic, and I'm going to quote him. His name is Monsignor Rossetti. And again, he said that they hide themselves from us humans, disguising their true identity by appearing as UFOs or alien in one way they do it so. So this is the chief exorcist. So this isn't some, you know, little guy like me. Chief exorcist for the Archdiocese of Washington said he believes that at least many of the UFO sightings are actually demons in disguise. Now, he leads the St. Michael Center for Spiritual Renewal, has addressed the matter in a video published just yesterday. So we're hot off the press. In response to the surge of interest in the topic after the Trump administration released files documenting observations of UFOs. There's no question in my mind personally, Monsignor says, that there are probably many, if not most of these UFO sightings are in fact demons, said Monsignor, adding that the demons can accomplish feats humans are incapable of, such as those observed in UFO sightings, like changing the trajectory at seemingly impossible speeds. Right? Seen that? Now, he pointed out in the opening of his talk that while the existence of alien is theologically possible, theoretically, I should say, possible, he personally does not believe aliens exist. He stressed the danger of entertaining an idea that is that demons like to hide. Fits right in, doesn't it? That's it! They don't want us to know who they are or what they're doing because they're more effective when we don't realize it. It's like in a boxer, you know, you don't realize you're boxing someone in the ring that's a professional until it's too late. Demons can indeed break into the physical world, and at times they can be seen, said Monsignor Rossetti, noting that documentation and photos of demonic sightings exist. You know, this answers the question, doesn't it? Many people who are possessed will see instant dark shadows, possessed houses, globes of light, all sorts of things, and more direct manifestations of evil hands. And actually images of beast-like creatures, he continued. I've heard this over and over again for decades, people saying that. Monsignor says, I had an incident not too long ago where someone who had a particular gift, and we've documented that gift, and she was shown a picture of a UFO, and she said, it's a demon. The reason all of this is important is because they will try to manipulate us behind the scenes, said Monsignor Rossetti. Think about it. There's no God. We just have aliens. We're just, you know, see how it undermines the Catholic faith? Yeah. Catholic philosopher, I've read a lot of his stuff, Daniel O'Connor, has warned for years of the forthcoming alien deception that will serve as a significant trial for the church, and also believes UFO phenomena are demonic in origin. O'Connor previously told LifeSite News editor John Henry Weston, I watched that the public is gradually being acclimated to the idea of aliens, like the proverbial frog slowly being boiled in a pot of water, so that we may eventually be presented with a new gospel. from the heavens to replace Christ's gospel. He also cited 2 Thessalonians 2, 9, and 12 as an indication that demons can deceive human beings with wonders such as that of apparent UFOs. The lawless one comes with all power and with pretended sights and wonders and with all wicked deception. God sends a strong delusion so that people believe what is false. O'Connor says, we may understand this to include a great end-time deception involving aliens and UFOs. I happen to agree with him. I think he's spot on, and just be aware of that because you're going to be hearing a lot more about this in the coming months. All right, I want to also remind people, they pushed me and said that Real Estate for Life is an organization that has good men and women that are realtors who have at least 5 years of experience in the industry, where we refer you to Real Estate for Life, calling 877-543-3871. Tell them you want their little commission that they give back to Virgin Most Powerful Radio when you buy or sell a house. You're going to get charged the commission whether it goes to us or not. So my point is, why not get a pro-life real estate agent and have it support Virgin Most Powerful Radio? Go to Real Estate for Life, put down Virgin Most Powerful, or call them at 877-543-3871. All right, I have to say this, and this is really a next topic that it hurts me to have to even bring this up, because a Vatican bishop, and I know who he is, I'll give you his name, pray for him, John, he says John Lennon's, you know, the Beatles, atheist anthem, Imagine, is the most beautiful song in the world. Imagine no heaven, imagine no religion. This is the president of the Pontifical Academy of Theology arguing that Jesus agreed with Lenin opposing a God for whom we must kill or die. Well, I understand, you know, like Islam, where they say, if you, we're going to kill you if you don't convert. But the very fact of that song, the lyrics are very un-Catholic. Okay, that's all I'll say. So on May 18th, Archbishop Antonio Stagliano made a short video, and it went viral. Why would it go viral? Why would you say this stuff knowing that it's going to be interpreted this way, which makes sense? He argues that John Lennon's famous pacifist song, Imagine, expresses a valid idea, namely that the concepts of God, religion, and heaven should be abolished if they imply not only the necessity to kill, but also the willingness to give one's life for them. Moreover, in the same reel, he claims that Jesus told the high priest Caiaphas that several episodes of force or death found in the New Testament should not be attributed to God. Now, let's abolish religion. Let's abolish God. Let's abolish heaven. Who says that? John Lennon. Now, what's amazing is this universal anthem to peace is his right or wrong. I, the bishop of the Catholic Church, here it comes, tell you John Lennon is right. Because John Lennon is saying that in order to have peace in the world, we must abolish the kind of religion for which I must kill or die. I understand that. Bishop, you're not a Muslim, okay? You're Catholic. We don't do that. we must abolish a heaven for which we must kill or die. Nobody makes the connection with Islam. It has nothing to do with Christianity. For example, the Vikings' Valhalla, which you enter with the sword drawn, the lush paradise of Islamic fundamentalism, for which you can become, a Kazmiz and blow up half the world. And yes, even caliphs, yeah. Even the Catholic heaven of the Crusades, where you slaughtered everyone, had your sins forgiven and went to paradise. See, that's just, again, Archbishop, do you understand the Crusades? This man should know better. I'm really sad that we have a man in that position who is really out of line here. Now, on May 22nd, after a flood of indignant comments posted on social media platform and numerous responsive videos from lay people and priests scandalized by the bishop's statements, Scalelli returned with a new video in which, instead of apologizing or clarifying his position, the guy doubles down. Now you know why we make reparation, folks. Wow. He says, me, a heretical bishop? That's a luxury I can't afford, he quipped. I'm a bishop, and moreover, with all due respect, look at me, my prideful safe comes. I'm the president of the Pontifical Council of Theology. Pride goes before the fall, Archbishop. Wow. So I cannot be a heretical bishop. Really? Tell that to a lot of former bishops who were heretics. He says, if someone thinks I'm speaking heresy, then clearly they have some doctrinal confusion in their head. Really? No, I have clarity in my head and charity to say, repent and believe in the gospel. When exactly would I be a heretical, he says, in saying that we cannot associate violence and punishment with the holy face of our Lord? Of course we can't put that as a Catholic position. It's not a Catholic position. Pray for Archbishop, because, you know, I'm going to throw one thing on the other side of the break and quote the Pontifical Academy of Theology, what he's been the president of. But I want to make one more comment when we come back. You're listening to the Truth and Justice Show here on Virgin Most Powerful Radio. Stay with us. Welcome back to the Truth and Justice Show. I want to pray for our Bishop Antonio Salignano. He is the president of the Pontifical Academy of Theology by Pope Francis back in August of 2022. Now, this Pontifical Academy is one of the Vatican's oldest academic institutions, founded back in 1718 by Pope Clement XI. Its purpose, are you ready, is to promote theological research and dialogue and harmony with the church's magisterium. I don't think he's doing that. Now, in the past, the Archbishop has already drawn attention for his controversial positions and statements. Back in February 16th of 2024, the Archdiocese of Milan hosted a closed-door dialogue between the Catholic Church and Freemasonry, restricted to selected journalists and invited guests. During the meeting, the Archbishop delivered an extended address to which he downplayed Catholic doctrine to suggest a supposed affinity between Catholicism and Freemasonry. We're all together. So this is why we need to pray for our leaders in our church. When they come up with ideas that are contrary to the Catholic Church, we have to humbly say, no, I don't accept that. All right, I want to leave you on a good story of a dying woman has a vision of Jesus after a man prays one Hail Mary. He says, you saved my life. Now, here's the kicker. Here's the story. Father Joe Friede of the Diocese of Pittsburgh, Pennsylvania, appeared on a series entitled The Rosary Series, Mysteries of the Rosary, to describe a miraculous testimony from Green Tree, Pennsylvania. A resident, John Prutovich, was about the power of praying one Hail Mary. This is so important. When you hear sirens, anybody need pray Hail Mary. He told the priest that while he was jogging around a neighborhood that he didn't normally jog, he saw an ambulance in someone's driveway. So what do? You pray, right? I just kept running. Oh, you should pray. he told Father Friede, I prayed one Hail Mary. I didn't think anything of it. He said, the following week, Presovich jogged in the same neighborhood and heard a woman calling. He continued running, and she finally got his attention. She said to this jogger, you saved my life. Petrovich said, what? I don't even know who you are. What are you talking about? The woman responded, no, I recognize your face. Last week, I was rushed to the hospital in an ambulance, and I was dying. Wow. I knew I was dying, and Jesus appeared to me. He held out his hand, and your face was on the palm of his hand.

You never know, you never expect how it's going to work out. Because in the end, it's always God's will be done, he added. But in a case like this, to have something that dramatic and profound, somebody to come up and tell you something like that was more than enough to take me back and draw me even that much closer to praying to the Blessed Mother. Because we all know she is the direct line of intercession to her Son, Jesus Christ, in answering all prayers and for everyone. Now, people say after watching the video, that I now pray a Hail Mary all the time. In other words, she says, if I see a homeless man, that's what we do. I tell my grandchildren, pray for him. I pray one for him. If someone even annoys me, I pray a Hail Mary for that person. This guy says, it's changed my life for the better. Thank you for posting this video, and God bless you. Again, you hear an ambulance, you just naturally pray for them. It's absolutely amazing. A person, a young person, 20 years old, said, I wasn't raised religious, but I became Catholic a couple of years ago. Again and again, that's becoming an apparent is to have devotion to the rosary. Yep. This brought me to tears, another person said. Someone else wrote, thank you for sharing this. My kids and I always pray a Hail Mary every time we hear a siren, as we know help is needed. So powerful hearing now God is using these prayers. Isn't it great, folks? Remember, on July 13th, 1917, Our Lady of Fatima told the three shepherd children, say the rosary every day in honor of Our Lady of the Rosary to obtain peace of the world because she can obtain it. Remember, that was the same time she also said souls are going to hell like snowflakes because no one's there to pray and make sacrifices. Why do I bring these stories up at the end of a show? Because I hope, if there's one thing that that Virgin Most Powerful Radio does for you, it helps you with your relationship with Jesus Christ, Our Lady, and the Church by praying for the Church, by doing all of the things that are necessary to die in that state of grace. I want to leave you on one more story of Catholic suffering for the faith in China. China, as you know, wants people to be following their president, Qi, rather than Jesus Christ. So these Protestant churches, they were saying that they're not going to buy into communism. So the authorities in China demolished a prominent Protestant church in eastern China after months of conflict with parishioners who resisted the government demands. And I say this because we've had the same problem with the underground church. I met a priest 30 years ago who showed me his arm where the communist government tattooed an image and a number. And that was his number so that the communist government could keep an eye on him. Does that blow you away? Yeah, I met the priest. He worked in the underground church, and he would not acquiesce to the government to say, oh, yeah, no problem, I'll do it. I will compromise. That's why the Chinese Catholics, I've met them here in Southern California, tell me their story of how they had to live their faith underground. And it's so sad. We have our own persecution here in America because we also have people who don't want anything to do with the Catholic faith. Now, there's another situation, April of 26, a Human Rights Watch reported that the Chinese authorities had intensified surveillance, theological oversight, and administrative restrictions affecting Catholics,
particularly the members of the underground communities, unwilling to join the state-controlled Chinese Catholic Patriotic Association. The organization stated that arbitrary detention, enforced disappearances, house arrests, tortures, and other forms of pressure had been used against their clergy and faithful who resigned to integration, who resisted integration into the official religious structures. Now, according to the Human Rights Watch, pressure on underground Catholics has increased in these years following the 2018 confidential agreement between the Holy See and Beijing, China, concerning the appointment of bishops. The organization argues that independent Catholic communities have faced growing efforts to bring them under the state supervision. So this is the problem our Catholics and Protestants have in China. The secular humanistic state wants to control what you say at your services or at Mass. Now, I am going to talk a little bit, we have tomorrow with Father Charles Murr. We're going to talk about Eucharistic reverence and five most researched Eucharistic miracles of the Sacred Heart of Jesus, because we are now in the month of June, dedicated to the Holy Eucharist. So we want to help you have a greater love for your Catholic faith. And in the month of June, that's the Sacred Heart of Jesus. I also want to remind you of something that a priest friend told me years ago about the devil. I've said it many times to you. Talk about, you know, the devil. Well, he has five main weapons to go after you. Number one, temptation, vexation, infestation, obsession, and possession. Nevertheless, only one of his weapons occupies 99% of his activity. It's temptation. His main aim is to get people to live comfortably in the state of mortal sin. The devil doesn't like to use the other four showy tactics because he runs the risk of being cast out. Getting people to live in mortal sin is his top priority. There were even saints that had this problem, okay? So let's remember to live a life centered on Jesus Christ. Let's remember that we are to live in that state of grace, the state of sanctifying grace. And how do we do that? We do that by our staying close to Jesus Christ. That's how we do it. And staying close means going to confession on a regular basis, spending time with the Eucharist, praying our daily rosary. Remember, Our Lady said it. I told you. She said more souls are going to hell because no one's there to pray and make sacrifices. Are we willing to pray and make sacrifices so other souls can get to heaven? That's what I'm asking you to do. I do it. Offer it all up for Jesus to help redeem the world. Tomorrow, Father Charles Murr will be on with us talking about Eucharistic reverence. Come back next tomorrow and we'll do that and much more. Thank you for supporting us here at Virgin Most Powerful Radio.

Peace be to you. We have now come to the end of our conversations together. I'm sure that you've noticed in the course of all of these records how many imperfections there were. There may have been some words repeated. I possibly may have mispronounced some words. Recordings themselves might have been inadequate. All this is due to the fact that we have not read. We have spoken to you out of our own heart. I'm not satisfied with these recordings as they are, and I am sure that you are not. But I wish you would regard them just as a kind of, maybe a piece of carbon. I was about to say a diamond. Rather as a piece of carbon. And perhaps if the light and fire of your own charity shines through the carbon, well, then they might turn into a diamond. So in conclusion about these, everything that is poor in them is mine. Everything that is good in them is the Lord's. If you have followed all of these, I perhaps have led you step by step, very much like our blessed Lord led the woman at the well. You will remember that when he met her at noon, there were a number of steps that she took in coming to know our blessed Lord. First of all, she was rather discourteous to him. And she said to him, "How is it that thou, a Jew, speak to me, a Samaritan?" The Jews and the Samaritans did not speak. That was all our Lord was to her at first, just a member of another nationality with whom the Samaritans had no relations. And then as she talked a little longer to him, she perceived that he was a gentleman. For she called him Sir. And then, in a few minutes more, when he began to put his finger onto her soul and to stir it into a kind of uneasiness, and particularly tell her that she had five husbands, and the man with whom she was living was not her husband, then she said that he was a prophet. This was a step further in getting to know him. And then she went a little bit further. When she said, "I know that the Messiah is coming." And our blessed Lord said to her, and think of how surprising it must have been to her, when he said, "It is I, the Christ, the Messiah, who speaks to you." Well, she was so excited when she heard that, she left her water pot at the well and ran back into the village. A short time later, she comes out with a number of village people. And then comes the last name. He is called the Savior of the world. So perhaps I may have led you to some understanding of our blessed Lord, namely, first of all, he was just a Jew, then the great gentleman, and then after that, the prophet, then Christ the Messiah, and finally, the Savior of the world. That is really what he is, the Savior of the world. And we never know him until we know that truth. He's Savior because he died on the cross for us. Whenever there's silence round about me, by day or night, I am startled by a cry. It came down from the cross the first time I heard it.
And I went out and searched and found the man in the throes of crucifixion. And I said, I will take you down. And I tried to take the nails out of his feet, but he said, let them be, for I cannot be taken down until every man, woman, and child come together to take me down. But I said, what can I do? I cannot bear your cry. And he said, go into the world and tell everyone that you meet, there is a man on the cross. That's what I told you. In all of these hours that we have spent together, there was a man on the cross. Now through that vision, may I bid you first to look at the world, and then to look at your own soul. First of all, at the world. We are part of it. It is our world. And we are responsible for it. And on the last day, we are going to be judged in the context of that world. Our blessed Lord said that he would say to us, I was hungry, and you gave me to eat. I was thirsty, and you gave me to drink. I was naked, and you clothed me. And we who are saved, the elect, will ask when? When did we see you hungry and give you to eat, thirsty and give you to drink, and naked did we clothe thee? And he will say, when you did it to the least of these, my brethren, you did it unto me. In other words, there is Christus incognitus, the unknown Christ in the world, in the poor, in the slums, in the favelas. This is our world. We cannot know Christ apart from them. I know there are many who are predicting disaster for the world, particularly in this atomic age of ours. Even in the close of the last century, there were some who were dimly envisaging this disaster. Then there are those who think of communism and its dangers, which indeed are very real, that we are never to be without hope. Remember that great Russian novelist and writer of the 19th century, was a kind of a prophet. He saw communism coming in Russia long before it ever existed, long before anyone ever thought of it. But he also saw it ending in Russia too. Foresaw a day when the devils would come into Russia and possess it, body and soul. And then he calls for the gospel. And he picks up that particular passage in the gospel where our blessed Lord drives the devil out of a young man into the swine. They are drowned in the sea. Dostoevsky says, that's my Russia. My beloved Russia. It will one day be filled with devils,
but the devils will be driven out of Russia, and they will be pushed back and back and back into the sea. And there they will be drowned. And Russia will sit at the feet of Christ and learn his gospel. Yes, there's hope. Hope even in the midst of all of our trials and disasters and darkness. For we are never without God. We but return to him, all can be changed. They can be changed as noise describes the home of Swinburne. Remember the English poet Swinburne, who wrote, "Glory to man in the highest, for man is the master." Alfred Noyes, the English essayist before his conversion, visited Swinburne at his paternal home in Bond Church, England. Swinburne took him into the library, where Swinburne said he wrote his atheistic poem. They began talking about Christianity. And Noyes said he literally spat out his words. Years passed. Swinburne went to meet the God whom he denied and was his judge. Noyes later on was received into the church. Noyes went back again to Bond Church, walked up that same long line of lilac trees. Before him he saw children clothed in white. And as they walked, they dropped flowers. He followed them into the home. It was now a convent. A convent of the Sacred Heart. Today is the Feast of Corpus Christi, Feast of the Body of Christ. Noyes goes into the chapel. Chapel was the old library. And at the moment of benediction, when Noyes raised his eyes to look at our Lord in the Blessed Sacrament, his eyes also fell upon that great window which he had seen at his first visit. And it's on that window were the initials of the paternal Swinburne, unchanged, I.H.S., which is the Hebrew name for Jesus. And thus, all things can be changed by the power of God so sweetly and so gently. Now, as regards your soul, may I speak of some intimacies of love? There are 3 degrees of intimacy. First one is speech. We would never know that anyone loved us unless he told us so. A word is the summation of a character. All that a person is and all that he will be. You need only hear a person speak. We can say he's a kind man, or he is a cruel man, or he is an educated man. So the first intimacy of all love is we must be told, we must hear it. And God has spoken. And I told you about that in Revelation. Open up your scripture. You hear the word of God. But is that all? It is not enough just merely to hear the voice of the beloved. We want to see the beloved. We want to see words born on human lips. We want to see the earnestness of a visage and the flash of an eye. And so if God is really to love us,
You must not only be heard, you must be seen. And one day, an angel came out from the great white throne of light and came to a humble virgin kneeling in prayer, full of grace. These were not words. They were the Word. Word became flesh and dwelt amongst us. And so God was seen in the form of man. And you see him too with the eyes of faith. You will see him in the Blessed Sacrament with the eyes of faith. You will see him in his church, the continuation of his incarnation. You will see him also in the poor. That's not all. Or yes, I might say that the speech and the vision of God is very much like the relationship between radio and television. The Old Testament is radio. We hear the voice of God, but do not see him. And the New Testament is television, where we not only hear, but see God. But is there not yet another intimacy of love, more sacred and profound still? There is one so delicate that the greatest insult anyone can show us who knows us not is to make use of it. And that is the intimacy of touch. And so, if our blessed Lord is to exhaust all of the intimacies of love, we must touch and be touched. He was touched by Thomas, by the Syro-Phoenician woman. And he touched the leper and the sick. And as for you, if the gift of faith comes to you, you will have this gift of touch, which is reserved only for the intimate. The ecstasy of Holy Communion. For just as in marriage the peak of love is the unity of two in one flesh, so in the Eucharist, peak of love is the unity of two in one. And it is my fervent prayer to God that there may come to each and every one of you who listen to me this third and most beautiful of all intimacy. That is your soul as regards the sacraments. Now let me say something about things, the world in which you live. Every single action of yours, your daily work, it makes no difference what you do. Sweeping the street, teaching classes. Everything could be made a prayer. Every action is a kind of a blank check. A blank check that has value only if the name of our Lord is signed to it. That is why St. Paul said, whether you eat or drink or whatever you do, do it in the name of Christ. And so the tiny little actions of your daily life, as a mother, as a father, as a workman, as a teacher, as a nurse, as a secretary, all of these can be divinized, sacramentalized, provided you bring to them the divine intention. This is prayer, prayer of action. Down in the gutter of a city street was a drop of water, soil, dirty, and stank, and stank. And way up in the heavens, a gentle sunbeam saw it leap from out the azure sky down to the drop, kissed it, thrilled it through and through with new, strange lives and hopes.
and lifted it up higher and higher and higher, beyond the clouds, and one day left it as a flake of immaculate snow on a mountaintop. And so your humdrum routine, workaday world, can be transmuted and changed just on condition that you do it all for the name of Christ. It is not important what you do in this world, it is how you do it. Shakespeare said, all the world's a stage. And why should he who plays the part of a king glory in his tinsel crown and tin sword and think that he's better than the one who plays the role of a peasant? When the curtain goes down, they're just actors. And when the curtain of our life goes down, what role we play, we will only be asked how well we played the role that was assigned to us. So it will not be hard to save your soul. But let me tell you this. Being a Catholic will never prevent you from sinning. But I can tell you one thing. It will take all the fun out of it. And the reason it will take all the fun out of it is because you once have loved. You know what love is. No one else. And that is why sin in the scriptures is always called adultery. Because it's a false love. Oh yes, I know you will find people who will cut corners and will play loose and cheat, commit adultery, avoid paying their taxes, ruin their neighbor's reputation and the like, when they apparently do not seem to have any bumps on their conscience. They have no peace. No peace. So that if we are really to love, we do have to have a cross. This is the cross of Christ. We cannot escape it. We try to. I slipped his finger. I escaped his feet. I ran and hid for him I feared to meet. One day I passed him fettered on a tree. He turned his head and look and beckon. Neither by speed nor speech could he prevail. Each hand and foot was pinioned by a nail. He could not run nor clasp me if he tried. But his eye, he bade me reach his side. For pity's sake, said I, I'll set you free. Nay, take this cross and follow me. This yoke is easy, this burden light, not hard nor grievous if you wear it tight. And so did I follow him who could not move, an uncaught captive in the hands of love. Our time is up. I must take leave of you now. I have enjoyed being with you. I hope you have profited. Perhaps our hearts have grown a bit together. They do. Long conversations. But may I remind you that your heart and
my heart, are not perfect in shape and contour like a Valentine heart. There is a small piece missing out of the side of every human heart. And that may be to symbolize a piece that was torn out of the universal heart of humanity on the cross. But I think the real meaning is that when God made your heart, he found it so good, so lovable, that he kept a small sample of it in heaven and sent the rest of your heart into this world where you would try to be happy, but where you could not be perfectly happy because you did not have a whole heart to love with. And so he has always reminded you that to be truly peaceful, to be really happy, to be really wholehearted, you must go back again to God to recover that peace that he has been keeping for you from all eternity. Your heart will be there in heaven and please God. So will mine. I will see you in the heart of God. Bye now, and God bless.

0: Catholic commentary. Spiritual warfare. Stay ready so you don't have to get ready. Jesus 911.
1: And we're live. I'm joined by my friend right over here, man, Matthew, who is a top expert when it comes to Eucharistic miracles. Matthew, how have you been, brother?
2: Hey, well, it's been well, so I'm happy to join you on the stream. We met with William back in the U.S. when we were at the Trenhorn Conference in Dallas. Yeah. It was a pleasure to meet each other, and so we're happy to do this stream together.
1: Very, very happy to have you here, brother. I don't know if you want to upload any slides. You don't have to if you don't have any, but if you do, we definitely you can definitely upload whatever you want. Very happy to have you here. All right, yeah. Whenever you get them up, very happy to have you here. Glad we're able to get you connected. And yeah, I know this is a topic that is near and dear to many people's hearts, Eucharistic miracles. And so we're going to have a lot of fun talking about that. Now, maybe we can get the ball rolling. Now, for the audience that may be wondering, when we talk about the Holy Eucharist, people very often hear all about transubstantiation. We believe that the Holy Eucharist truly does become the body, blood, soul, and divinity of our Lord. But what on earth is a Eucharistic miracle? How would you describe that to people that may be wondering, what is a Eucharistic miracle?
2: So I would say that a Eucharistic miracle is just an event that is supernatural that occurs on a consecrated host. So for Catholics, as you all know, during consecration at Mass, we believe that the Eucharist, the piece of bread, really becomes the body and flesh of our Lord Jesus Christ. And so there have been in the history of the Church supernatural events that occur not only when the substance changes, that's the theological aspect of transubstantiation, but in Eucharistic miracles, not only does the substance change, but the accidents and so the appearances also change. And we have many cases of Eucharistic miracles where blood comes on the host and the host becomes myocardic tissue. And five of them have been analyzed by scientific methods. And so there has been the great book by Franco Serafini called A Cardiologist Examines Jesus, which is like the best work that has been done on the scientific case for Eucharistic miracles. And so this would be my top book recommendation at the moment. It's the best piece of literature in the world that exists on the subject. And I've used Serafini's work to make lots of my presentations. And I've even met Serafini myself, who's a cardiologist. He lives in Italy, but he's come to France because his book has been translated in France and in English. And so we did conferences together when he came in Paris. Wow. So I had the privilege of joining him for a conference on Eucharistic miracles, which is on YouTube. By the way, if you want to check it out, it's in French, but it's on the channel Mille Raisons de Croire, so 1,000 Reasons to Believe. That's the French way of saying it. And yeah, we did a two-hour conference on the subject together.
1: I wonder if that is able to hear in English or it's all French.
2: What?
1: Is it able to, can people hear it in English or is it all in French, the conference?
2: It's all in French, but you could put the YouTube translator video and you'll have the access to what he says. So, and his book has been translated in English. It's called A Cardiologist Examines Jesus.
1: Wonderful, wonderful, brother. That is great. Yeah, so if you want to upload any slides, feel free to do so. And we'll bring them up. We'll show them to the audience. And yeah, I'll let you take it away. Any angle you want to take it to, anything you want to talk about, whatever you think to be important. I know the audience are probably going to have a lot on their mind. Yep. Whatever you think is important. Okay, here we go. Let me bring it up. You lead the way, brother. Go for it.
2: Yeah. So, yeah, I would say Eucharistic miracles in general is a solid argument for Catholicism. So I won't go through the entire presentation because I've already done it on many other YouTube channels, on Cameron's channel. And I'll just go to the main points, which is important. And then we can have a chat, a dialogue, and perhaps answer some audience questions if you want.
1: Yes, sure.
2: But I would say that, as I said, the definition of Eucharistic miracle, it's a supernatural event that occurs on a consecrated host. So most oftentimes it's the transformation of that host into human flesh. but there have been some exceptions in the history of the church. So, for example, you have the Favernay Eucharistic Miracle in the 17th century, which is just after the Protestant Reformation, where you have the host lifting itself up in the air during like 33 hours when the church was on fire. And so it was preserved and it didn't catch fire, and it just lifted up 33 hours in the air. So there was no change on the host itself, but that's still a Eucharistic miracle that has been witnessed by at least 1,000 people, because it lasted so long. And so many Protestants came to that church and were converted. So that was back in the 17th century. So that's just to make the point that not every single kind of Eucharistic miracle involves a physical change on the host. But yeah, given the extraordinary nature of this claim, Eucharistic miracle claims, it's normal for us to be somewhat skeptical and like ask for proof of that, because you're not going to just believe every supernatural claim, right? There can be fraudsters, there can be people who have bad intentions. And so it's important when you do the case for miracle to be rigorous and to distinguish good skepticism from bad skepticism. So I define good skepticism as not believing things without good evidence, and so demanding serious evidence to confirm a Eucharistic miracle. And on the other hand, bad skepticism would be to say, well, miracles are impossible, and so no matter the amount of evidence, I will never believe in them. And so I would say that a good investigator must strive to begin his inquiry without any preconceived biases or ideas. The problem is that many atheists, naturalists on internet, they start with the conclusion that God does not exist and that Christianity cannot be true. And from there, they conclude that Eucharistic miracles must necessarily be false without even beginning the investigation. And that's just bad epistemology, right? You need to be open-minded. And of course, this bias exists among certain believers who tend to see miracles everywhere because they're already convinced of the truth of Christianity. And so my approach is to start from a neutral basis and just to do the inquiry. And so I'll just skip that. A point. What if Eucharistic miracles were false? That's important. Well, that would not change anything for the Catholic faith, because let us remind the audience that the real reason why Catholics believe in the real presence is because Jesus taught it. John 6, 48-58, the discourse of the bread of life, and it's everywhere in the Gospels. And so that's why we believe in the Eucharist. It's not because of Eucharistic miracles. So if Eucharistic miracles were all false, that would not affect the Catholic faith at all. However, the contrary is not true. If at least some Eucharistic miracles are true, then they provide strong evidence for Catholicism, because they would confirm the doctrine of transubstantiation. And so atheism, Protestantism, things like that would be falsified. So this is why there's a genuine interest in studying these phenomena from a rational and scientific perspective. So there have been 136 documented accounts of Eucharistic miracles throughout history. Most famous guy who started talking about it online was Carlo Acutis, Saint Carlo Acutis, who has been recently canonized. And so he documented 136 Eucharistic miracles. So some of them are pretty much very old. And so the accounts are not all, they don't have all the same reliability. And so what I want to focus on in my presentation is the top five miracles that have been investigated by modern science, because we have the advantage today of living in an era where there is modern scientific analysis, and so we can study it from modern science, and it's much better to do that than to have some old miracle reports. And so the most, perhaps the most well-known Eucharistic miracle is the one of Lanciano. So as you can see on the screen, this is what it looks like. It has been preserved since the Middle Ages in the Church of Lanciano. So what happened is that around the 8th century, a priest who did not believe in the real presence of Christ in the Eucharist celebrated Mass. And during Mass, what happened is that the host he had in his hand became flesh and blood, and the assembly could see it, and then they screamed it was a miracle from God. And the relics have been preserved since a long time in Italy. And so here atheists will object that the historical evidence is not that amazing for Lanciano, because our first official documents mentioning it dates from the 16th century. And so you could say, Well, that's too late, right? 16th century, that's not very reliable. But the problem is that the Lanciano case does not rest on the historical evidence. It rests on the scientific evidence. Just like the Shroud of Turin, the case does not rest on history, but on the scientific evidence that was done afterwards. So what's very interesting about this case is that in 1970, the church authorized an in-depth study of the host. They called Professor Eduardo Linoli, who was a professor of anatomy, histology, and clinical microscopy. He was the head of service at the Hospital of Arezzo in Italy. And so he began his work on the hosts on November 18th, 1970. And so this study, you can find it on PubMed. So this is the National Library of Medicine. You can find the study online in Italian. So this is the original language of Linoli. And so it was published in a scientific journal, right? So it's something that's very rigorous. And the conclusion of Linoli on March 1971.
1: Let me just pause you for one moment, because we're about to hit a break. And I don't want you to get cut off, because this is fascinating. This really is amazing. The information you're presenting to the audience is tremendous, mind-blowing. I know people may have a lot of questions. Audience, for people that may be wondering, yes, we're going to do the presentation. And then questions you have, we'll try to get to your questions. We'll try to get to all of them. But so far, this has been phenomenal. Audience, stick around. We're about to hit a break, but we're back in just a moment.

0: Back, we are talking about Eucharistic miracles with the brother Matthew. He has a tremendous, tremendous few slides that we're going through. We're going to tackle your questions later on in the show, but right now we're talking all things Eucharistic miracles. Before we went to the break, you left us on a great cliffhanger, brother, on the miracle of Lanciano, Italy. Take it away, brother, any way you want to go, any direction.
1: So I was saying that Linoli published a scientific analysis that was in a scientific journal at the time. And so he gave all the detail of his methodology and studies, and he published his results in 1971. And so his conclusion was that the myocarditis, miraculous flesh, was real human flesh that was composed of striated muscle tissue from the myocardium. So the myocardium, for those who don't know, is a piece of the heart muscle. And so there's also miraculous blood that is real blood with the chromatographic analysis. This could be shown. And he did immunological studies that show that both the flesh and the blood are from human nature and that they belong to the blood group AB. And we'll see later why this has lots of impacts. And Linoli could also show that the proteins in the blood were normally distributed just like in fresh human blood. And that no histological section revealed any trace of preservatives previously used for embalming. And so here you have the French translation of his study, and you have some pictures that he took at the time. It's in white and black, but you could still see it. And you have this impressive preservation that was noticed by Linoli. The fact that the host had been kept in a vessel for hundreds and hundreds of years, it does not explain its preservation, because this vessel did not block any air or bacteria. And so one would expect to find a decayed piece of bread, but that's not the case. And so Linoli could make scientific studies on the percentages of the albumin, the globulin, and he gave very precise results. As you can see, it's mentioned in his scientific article. He compared the blood of Lanciano, which is the left column, and the values in normal blood in the right column, and you see that it pretty much fits. And he did 10 blood analysis sample, and he compared all of this. He did measures with the magnesium, the calcium, and so every molecules he found in the blood. So very rigorous analysis. And here you have some pictures on the screen of his scientific publications and the pictures he took. So yeah, very rigorous stuff. Here are some pictures of the Lanciano flesh, the myocardium. And it's important to say that Linoli was not alone in this. He says he was also helped by another professor, who is an atheist, Ruggero Bertelli. And he says in his letter in 1971 that I must also add that this opinion is shared by Professor Ruggero Bertelli, emeritus professor of human anatomy at the University of Siena, and that the histological aspect detected in the tissue, although altered by time, are absolutely objective and reliable. And you have the proof on the left with a letter that was signed by Ruggero Bertelli, where he agrees with Linoli. Of course, it's Italian. And there was a second test done in 1981. So 10 years later, the Franciscan requested a new analysis on unused samples of 1970. And so the finding, once again, on other tissues, confirmed that it was heart muscle tissue, and Linoli observed the myocardial fibrocellular structure, the inner membrane of the heart, the endocardium, and the blood vessels. And so, yeah, lots of scientific details. As you can see, some of the pictures are taken here. Very precise stuff. And he said that it probably comes from the left ventricle of the heart. And so you could say, if we want to summarize, that the Lanciano case is scientifically solid because Linoli's approach was rigorous. He included controlled samples to ensure the validity of the results. And he was an honest scientist who did not hide some challenges he encountered during his studies. And yeah, as I said, it was published in a scientific journal. So the objection that the first document mentioning the miracle comes from the 16th century, that's not a real objection at all, because that doesn't matter. We know where the host was from the 16th century onward. And so we know that the host has been preserved for hundreds and hundreds of years. And it would still be a miracle, even if it were later than the 8th century. So that was for the first miracle. There have been four other miracles that resemble Lanciano that have been analyzed by science. The second one that is most well known is the Buenos Aires case that took place in Buenos Aires from 1992 to 1996 in this church, St. Mary's Church. And so there was a first miracle in 1992 where blood was tested by Dr. Sazot, who is an hematologist, and she could give the leukocytaria formula with the percentages of molecules in the blood, and she compared it to the normal blood values, and there is an excess in lymphocytes, so white cells, and this is explained by Dr. Serafini by saying that the excess of lymphocytes is because the patient has suffered trauma. So when you suffer trauma to the heart, this increases your degrees of lymphocytes. And so you get these higher values, 48 and 47%, compared to the normal percentages in the blood. So that's very fascinating. And so this was published by Dr. Sazot in 1995. This was signed. So these are the primary sources, the official documents. And Buenos Aires is most known for the miracle of 1996, which took place in the same church 4 years later. And this was during a mass with Alejandro Pezet. And so on August 18th, a host fell to the ground during mass. It was placed in a tabernacle. And on August 26th, the priest found it was stained red. And he informed Bishop Bergoglio, so the future Pope Francis. And after a month of waiting, the host was placed in distilled water for 3 years. And it was 3 years later, so in 1999, that the study started. And Bishop Bergoglio finally authorized the scientific analysis. And so for that, he called, there was three guys who presented themselves to do the scientific analysis, the inquiry. There was Dr. Castañón Gómez, who was a former atheist, and he's an expert in biochemistry and neurophysiology. And there was two other guys, so Mike Wilsey and Rontes Arriero. They're not scientists, but they were investigators, and their job was to take the host and to send it to the labs for the real scientists to do the study. And so here you have pictures where they took the samples precisely. So everything was filmed by Ron Tesoriero's camera, and they put it in these bottles of water, and they did not name the sample. That's really important. The analysis were blinded. That means that they did not say this comes from a host. As you can see on the bottom right, it's written 26 de Augusto de 1996. But it does not say what's the sample. It just says the date. And so they send this to the labs without telling them where it came from to get the results. And so it was first sent to forensic and analytical lab in California in 2000. And you have the lab that says that they could not extract human DNA because the first test they tried to do was DNA. And so there was a very low concentration of human DNA, but they could not give any genetic code or STR testing. So they sent it to other scientists afterwards to determine what was the sample precisely. They first sent it to Dr. Lawrence in 2000. And in December 7, 2000, Dr. Lawrence said he saw the white blood cells that were still alive. You can see on the screen to the bottom right, you have on the computer, he shows some of the white blood cells that are still present in the tissue. And that's normally impossible because the host had been kept into distilled water for 3 years. And so normally the white cells outside an organism, they die in a few hours. And they would not be able to last 3 years in distilled water. So that's very impressive. Here you have some pictures of the documentary that was taken by Ron Tesoriero, where Dr. Lawrence, who was not a believer, and he showed the scientific analysis with the white cells on the screen. And then they sent the sample to Dr. Linoli, who studied the Lanciano case. So they did not really send the sample with the microscope. They just sent the pictures, the microscopic slides. And so you can see on the right, Linoli taking a look at them. And he said it probably looked like heart muscle tissue. And then it was also sent to other doctors, Dr. Peter Ellis, Thomas Lloyd, John Walker from the universities of Sydney. But they were not too confident in their judgments. Some said it might be skin cells. They were not too sure. And so what the team wanted is like a definitive position on the sample. And so they contacted the best experts on the heart at the time with Frederick Zugibe. And so they did that because they wanted to make a final conclusion with the world experts on the heart and forensic pathology. And so they contacted him. They met in 2004. He had 30 years of experience. He had like 10,000 autopsies to his name. So he was really well known in academia at the time. And so they met on April 20, 2004, and Tesorero was filming, and Wilsey was doing the interview. And so you can find this interview on internet. You have the primary source on YouTube. It's in this video. You can just go watch it for yourself. And wow. You have Zugibe reacting live on the microscope, seeing the heart muscle tissue. And so this is what he saw under the microscope. And so what he says is very impressive here. He says, "I am an expert on the heart. The heart is my business. This is flesh. This flesh is heart muscle tissue, myocardium from the left ventricle, not far from a valvular area. It is the muscle that gives the heart its beats and the body its life. This heart muscle is inflamed. It has lost its striation and is infiltrated with white blood cells. White blood cells are not normally found in heart tissue. These cells are produced by the body and they escape from the blood and infiltrate the tissue to address trauma or injury. The heart of the person from which this tissue has come has been injured and has suffered trauma. The blood supplies to the heart has been compromised, resulting in necrosis, the destruction of a part of the heart muscle, and this heart has suffered. It's not unlike what I see in motor vehicle accidents cases where when CPR is applied to a person too harshly and the heart suffers injury. It is also the sort of suffering that I see in cases where someone has been severely beaten around the chest." Doesn't that look like the Passion of Christ?
2: It does.
1: So, yeah, he says that

0: human tissue kept in water. And Zugibe responds, well, the white blood cells cannot exist outside the body because they are nourished by it. And so white blood cells would normally disintegrate a few minutes or at most a few hours after removal. And so it's very impressive that 3 years after there was the white blood cells. And so they finally told him where it came from and he was very impressed. And the year later, so you can see March 26, 2005, so almost a year later, Zugibe published this letter that he sent to Tesoriero and Mike Wilsey, confirming what he saw on camera. And in this letter, you can see, I was not informed of the history of the material.
1: We're about to hit a break. Let's leave them on that great cliffhanger. Audience, there's a lot more to come. I'm loving this. We'll be back in just a moment. What a great cliffhanger.

0: And we are back, and we're talking about Eucharistic miracles with a tremendous Brother Matthew, one of the most in-depth looks at Eucharistic miracles that I have ever seen. The Brother Matthew has been in Capturing Christianity. He's done professional debates in this topic. He is incredible. You got the right guy for any questions you may have on Eucharistic miracles. Brother, you were talking about more and more evidence before the break crept up on us. Take it away, brother. The floor is yours, my man.
1: Yeah, so I was talking about Frederick Zugibe, who saw the Buenos Aires miracle under the microscope. And so the main evidence for this is a video that you have on YouTube. You can go on the channel Reason to Believe and you'll find this YouTube interview. But you also have this letter that he published a year later on March 26, 2005, where he confirms what he saw under the microscope at the time. And as you can see on this letter, he says, "I was not informed of the history of the material." It was a blind analysis, right? They did not tell him it came from a host. And so the results were then presented to Pope Francis, well, to the Bishop Bergoglio at the time, and were published in Spanish. The elements that Zugibe mentions while looking at the host under the microscope, the suffering heart and the person that has been probably beaten over the chest, this, reminds us of the passion of our Lord Jesus Christ, and it makes perfect sense in that context, and it's much more impressive because Zugibe didn't know where the sample came from. But there are other cases that confirm the Buenos Aires case, because this happened also in Tixla in 2006, so it was just a few years later in another country with other scientists that found exactly the same results. So just a quick summary of the facts. It was during a mass where there was 600 people who were participating in a retreat. And then during mass, there were two nuns who were distributing communion. And suddenly Sister Areli Marroquin, one of the two nuns, she saw the host turn into blood and she turned pale and she rushed to the altar in tears. She showed the priest, and the priest, as you can see on the pictures on the right, he took the host and he showed it to the assembly, and there was clearly blood on the host. And so the father exclaimed it was a miracle, and this was sent to scientific investigation afterwards. And so the bishop at the time was Alejandro Zavala Castro, and he wanted to set up a rigorous commission of inquiry. And so at the time, there were 17 sworn testimonies made by different people, all in agreement that they saw the miracle during mass. And 3 years later, the scientific investigation was launched, thanks to Dr. Ricardo Castañón Gómez, who wanted to participate. And Dr. Castañón described the bishop as someone who was very balanced. He was not naive, but he was somewhat skeptical. And so he remained open to the possibility of a miracle, but he was in no rush to recognize the miracle in his diocese. His main concern was to establish the factual reality of this case. And so the inquiry started in October 27, 2009. Dr. Castañón collected three samples of the host, and then his association turned to some specialized laboratories in forensic medicine, immunochemistry, and genetics, so both in Mexico, in Guatemala, in Bolivia, and in the USA. And each time, the result was repeatedly and independently confirmed by different researchers under blind conditions, meaning that

0: The same thing with Buenos Aires. They did not disclose the origin of the sample. So that's very impressive. And I interviewed one of the doctors who studied Tixla on my YouTube channel, Dr. Parelada. And so he gave me some more sources and primary evidence of the microscopic slide he saw. Wow. And so if you want to check out this interview, go on my YouTube channel. It was published like last week. And so I have primary sources, evidence for that. And so the general presentation of the results, you could find it on YouTube in Spanish. It was published in 2013 in a big conference. So go check that out if you want. And the summary of the findings is the following. So again, they found human blood on the host. The sample corresponded to heart muscle suffering trauma or heart attack, just like in Buenos Aires. Dr. Marco Blanket Aña, who was the cardiologist at the Nuevo Hospital in Colombia, stated that the person to whom the heart belonged had undergone a heart attack or significant physiological stress. The laboratory Genex in Bolivia also confirmed the presence of hemoglobin, a protein found in red blood cells. And the group tested was, again, AB. And two separate laboratories confirmed the AB group, that this was demonstrated through immunohistofluorescence. And so they could also determine that the Rh was negative. So when you're AB, you can be either Rh positive or Rh negative. And in this wow. case, it was the first time that they tested the Rh and it was negative. In the Lanciano case, it was tested AB, but without more precision of the Rh. So this was the first time that Rh was tested. And you have here the primary sources of the AB testing. So this was signed and published by the GeneX laboratory. And you can see AB Rh negative on the right-hand side. And here are some of the official publications that are available in Dr. Castañón Gómez's book. What was impressive and it was that the blood, they could show it came from inside the host. So there were two separate studies following different methods that showed that the human blood came from within the host. So it was not added outside the host by someone. It came from within the host. And the host is like a millimeter thick. It's very, wow. very thin. And so it cannot be a fraud. Like a fraudster would have put it over the host, not sure. from inside. And so this was confirmed in 2009 and 2010, especially by Fernando Rodriguez Perez, who is a digital imaging expert, and he came to Tixla with a high-power digital microscope. That was proven in 2010. And so, yeah, it shows that a fraudster could not have created this miracle. And furthermore, they saw the presence of the white blood cells that were still alive even 3 years after, exactly like we saw in Buenos Aires. What a coincidence. Even one of the macrophage was observed under the microscope, ungluting fatty debris. So here's a slide of the microscope that they saw. And you have the macrophage that is present. That's very interesting. The conclusion for Tixla are just as much impressive as Buenos Aires. And they were independently confirmed by different scientific laboratories under blinded conditions, adding additional strong testimony to the reality of these miracles. That's a very strong case in my opinion. Another case, fourth case that confirms the same thing is Sokolka in October 12, 2008. So this is in Poland. And what happened in Poland is relatively the same kind of story. So during a mass in October 12, 2008 in St. Anthony of Padua Church, the Father Philip Zdrobski dropped a host without noticing it, and then he picked it up, and the host was placed into a bowl of water. It became red, and then a week later, Sister Dobrowska found the host, it was partially covered with a red substance, and so it was sent to a lab. Sister Julia informed the priest of the church, and the priest informed the bishop, and then the bishop asked for the host to be secured and sent to a lab. The investigation started in 2009. So you can see here the rest of this miracle. Two renowned experts were called to do the scientific studies of the host. So the first expert is Dr. Stanislav Sulovsky, who was from the Bialystok University. So Stanislav Sulovsky was a renowned professor from the Department of General Pathomorphology, and he has like almost 300 publications on PubMed, which is the scientific library of top scientific articles, which are peer-reviewed and looked throughout the world by professional scientists. And so he's an expert in immunochemistry and neoplastic tissues. And the other doctor who looked at it is Maria Sobaniek-Lotowska from the Department of Medical Pathomorphology. She has 115 scientific publications on PubMed, and her main expertise lies in hepatology and pediatric gastroenterology. So these are like, they are at the top of their career at the time, right? They're experts in their fields. They're well-respected in academia, and they're from a well-respected university, the Bialystok University. And so they're chosen to do the scientific analysis. And Dr. Sulevsky is doing it blind analysis. So Lotowska knows that it comes from a host, but not Sulevsky. And then the results are independently examined by both. So they both go in their lab and they study it. And then they come with their results. And they claim it is heart muscle, at least from a living organic structure. It mostly resembles heart muscle. And the fibers show the centrally placed nuclei and delicate microfibrillar formations with disintegration, which is a sign of suffering or damage. So same thing, suffering myocardic tissue. And what they saw, it's impossible to fabricate, because the heart muscle fibers and the substance of the host, as you can see on the screen on the right, they are intrinsically intertwined. They're intrinsically linked together. You could see the host here that is attached to the heart, the myocardic tissue, which is red. And so the degree of microscopic interpenetration cannot be manufactured by any kind of human instruments. And so this was the argument that convinced Lotowska that it could not be naturally done by someone. It's supernatural in essence. Another case, the last case, the fifth case, is the Legnica case in 2013 in Poland. And so in another church by other scientists, the same phenomenon happened, was taken with a picture, and it was sent to some labs. Dr. Barbara Engel, who was the head of cardiology in Legnica and a member of the study commission that was set up by the bishop, explained that there were 15 samples that were taken from the host in the presence of numerous witnesses, and that control samples were also prepared from non-consecrated hosts that were taken from the same production batch to make sure it was done rigorously. So controlled samples.
1: All right, that's great. We'll leave it right there on that cliffhanger. We're about to hit a break. A wonderful, incredible presentation. Audience, we'll be back in just a moment. We still have more. We hope you're having a tremendous time, audience. Be back in just a moment.

0: And we are back, audience. Before we went to the break, another incredible cliffhanger, because this is a great topic to talk about today. We're talking about the incredible history of Eucharistic miracles, the powerful evidence behind them. And we have the tremendous brother Matthew going over great information, rock solid details. And brother Matthew, take it away, brother. You left us on a great cliffhanger.
1: Yes, so I was saying that for the Tixla case, there was this very rigorous commission that was put in place, where they took 15 different samples of the host with control samples, and then they sent it to two different universities in Poland again. And so microscopic examination revealed that there was heart muscle with clear signs of fragmentation and suffering under UV light with orange filter, and the image closely resembled those we previously examined in Sokolka. The histochemical testing also revealed traces of human nuclear and mitochondrial DNA sufficient to document its human origin, and the histopathology departments of the Faculty of Medicine in Szczecin announced that there was striated muscle fiber fragments in cross-section were discovered in the histopathological image of the tissue sample, and that it strongly resembled a human heart with the presence of alteration frequently observed in cases of agony. And so yet again, we have the signs of an agonizing heart, a suffering heart. That was exactly what we saw in Buenos Aires, in Tixla, in Sokolka, all the time. We have 5 times out of 5, Lanciano, Buenos Aires, Sokolka, Tixla, Legnica, 5 times out of 5, suffering myocardic tissue that is present in different countries with different scientists. What's the probability of all of these being false simultaneously? That's very improbable. You even have the microscopic slide documentation for Legnica, so you can see here what they saw under the microscope. And these are myocardic fibrils with signs of fragmentation, and so the suffering aspect of the heart is detected under the microscope. Here's another picture of the slide, what they saw under the microscope, which is very precise. And so when it comes to the blood group, the blood group was only tested in 2 cases, right? There was only blood in the cases of Lanciano and Tixla. For the other cases, there was no blood presence, and so the blood group was only tested in the cases of Lanciano and Tixla. And every time the blood group was tested, it was AB. And the audience needs to understand that AB is the rarest group on Earth. So the most popular group is group O, 40 to 45% of the world population. Then it's group A, 30 to 40% of the population. Then it's group B, and then finally at the bottom, group AB. And so group AB is like 1 to 5% of the world population. So if we take the higher bar, like 5%, that means you have 1 chance out of 20 to be AB. And so when they did some tests on old tissues like mummies, Egyptian mummies, they get groups like group A, group B. And when they did some studies on pre-Columbian South African mummies or objects, 54 mummies that were discovered in northern Chile, they rarely get AB. They get group O, group A, but very rarely do they get AB. As you can see on the right-hand side, it's very rare that you would get AB on old tissues like that. But for Eucharistic miracles, you always get AB. And it's the case for the other Christian relics, the Shroud of Turin, the Suerdum of Oviedo, and the Tunic of Argenteuil. Scientific testing have been done on these tissues that show that it's AB. And so what happens, what Serafini shows in his book, is that in 5 independent cases, Lanciano, Tixla, the Shroud of Turin, the Suerdum of Oviedo, Tunic of Argenteuil, as you can see on the screen, all the tests that were done, they always gave you AB, AB, AB, AB, AB, AB, AB, AB.
0: Wow.
1: What is the probability that you would get AB for these 5 independent tissues with AB? Because as I said, the probability to be AB is 5%. So the probability that you would get 5 times out of 5 AB is 1 out of 20 to the power of 5. which is 1 out of 3,200,000, right? And so that's very, very little. Compared to this, the probability of being struck by lightning is 1 out of 15,000, according to American statistics. And so the probability that you would get five times out of five AB in five different tissues, it's very, very improbable. And I must add an argument. At the time, no one knew that the blood groups even existed, because the blood groups were discovered in 1902. So apart from Tixla, the Lanciano, the Suardom of Oviedo, the Tunic of Argente, and the Shroud of Turin, they occurred before 1902. So before we knew that the blood groups even existed. And so even if someone were trying to fabricate these tissues in the Middle Ages, they didn't even know that blood groups existed, so they could not fabricate it and add AB group on the tissues. So that's very improbable that all of these are simultaneously false. So when it comes to the DNA, so skeptics will object that we have not found the genetic group and the DNA on Eucharistic miracles. That's one of their main objections. The DNA group, when it was tested for Tixla, for Buenos Aires, it didn't show up a genetic profile, an STR profile. And so skeptics say, well, it must not be human, since we have no genetic profile that was shown. But the problem is that here's what you get in Tixla. So on the left, you have the normal test that you can do for STR testing to have the genetic profile. And on the right, you have what they actually obtain in Tixla. So something that's very irregular, something that's unreadable. And so from a Christian perspective, we can argue that perhaps God does not want to reveal Christ's genetic code, because that might be dangerous. People might start wanting to clone Jesus Christ if they get access to their genetic group. Or perhaps God wants us to focus on the suffering nature of the heart and not be focused on what does Christ exactly look like in his genome. And so perhaps it's one reason why Eucharistic miracles do not reveal the genetic code of Jesus Christ, and that you get some unreadable results, as you can see on the right hand side of the screen. That's a theological explanation. But notice that the skeptic that objects on the DNA has nothing to respond on the presence of suffering myocardic tissue 5 times out of 5, and on the presence of a human AB group on the cases where it was tested. And so here's the general summary of this, all of the scientific evidence we've seen in the cases of Lanciano, Buenos Aires, Sokolka, Tixla, Legnica. Each time the host was heart muscle, suffering heart muscle tissue. Whenever the blood group was tested, it was always AB, the rarest group on Earth, and we saw the statistical improbabilities of that. And the DNA is present, but the genetic code is unreadable, and the samples do not react normally to STR testing, so they cannot produce a profile. So that's the scientific evidence we have. If you want, I can cover skeptical objections now.
0: I think we've got about... we're going to have to do a whole other show on skeptical objections, because we got about 3-4 minutes left before we are off the radio. We're going to have to do, I'm definitely going to have to bring you back to just do all the skeptical objections to the Eucharist. But before we're off the radio, I would like to give you the opportunity. And first, I want to tell you a tremendous, tremendous job you did here. You've done an amazing job. I want to give you a chance to plug in where people can find you, because a lot of people are watching us on YouTube, and then we got a lot of people tuning in just on the radio, maybe people that are on the road, or maybe people hearing on Spotify after the fact, or maybe people hearing on the app, the Virgin Most Powerful Radio app. Where can they find you and the work you do? I'd love for you to plug in your stuff right now, brother.
1: Yes, so... I'm actually a French Catholic apologist, so I'm not American. My YouTube channel is in French. However, I have published some YouTube videos that are 100% in English. So you can find them on my YouTube channel. I have a whole debate and presentation on Eucharistic miracles in English on my channel. I have the interview with Dr. Paralada, who studied the Tixla case, in English on my channel. I've done some interviews in English. I've also done chats and interviews with Carlo Broussard and other videos on American channels on Deuterocomical. We did an interview together when I was at the Catholic Answers Conference. And perhaps in the future, perhaps in the next month or so, I will start another YouTube channel 100% in English, so that there will be the French Mathieu Lavagna apologist, and then the English version, so that English speakers can understand these presentations.
0: Tremendous, man. That is great. And you have been on Capturing Christianity with Cameron Bertuzzi. You're doing tremendous work. And you've got debates coming up. You mentioned you have a crucifixion debate. Do you have any Eucharist debates coming up anytime?
1: Not yet, because I've already debated on Eucharistic miracles, and I've proposed in France people to debate me on this, and every atheist has been denying it for the moment. They do not want to debate me on this, and I'm perhaps going to write a book on Eucharistic miracles in the future. So with an American press, I can't reveal who, but I'm looking right now with Father Robert Spitzer to write a book on Eucharistic miracles, which would be pretty much building on Serafini's good work already. These are the future projects. But if anyone wants to debate Eucharistic miracles, I'd be willing to. I've already responded to the main objectors of Eucharistic miracles, Kelly Kurse and Stacy Trosenkos, on my Substract. So if you guys want to check out my Substract, it's 100% in English. So you can type my name on Substract.
0: Tremendous, incredible information as well. Audience, definitely check that out. We'll provide the links for all those. Before I am done here dialoguing with a brother, I'll provide the links. That'll be helpful for all of you all. And if you all love this, you all have got to let me know if you liked it. We'll bring the brother back again in the future just to talk all about objections and blow you all away. Faithful, we will be back again soon. Thank you for tuning in. We had such a tremendous time.

0: Welcome to the Bishop Strickland Hour. My name's Terry Barber. I'm with Virgin Most Powerful Radio. I'm all excited today because we have a feast coming up on Friday, the Feast of the Sacred Heart. And Bishop Strickland, thank you for taking a time to talk about your tweets, but more importantly, about the Sacred Heart of Jesus.
1: Thanks, Terry. I think we do need to talk about the Sacred Heart, and then the next day, the Immaculate Heart of Mary.
0: They're two hearts.
1: Those two hearts, along with the chaste heart of St. Joseph.
0: Yeah.
1: We've got to turn to them. I know I've encouraged people to pray the novena to the Sacred Heart. Hopefully, they'll be coming toward the end of that as we get close to the Feast of the Sacred Heart. And really just to focus on what the devotion to the Sacred Heart really is about. Mm-hmm. Because what we know and believe is what John 3:16 says, God so loved the world that he gave us his only begotten Son. And that is the reality of the Sacred Heart. As I'm sure we've talked about it before, because devotion to the Sacred Heart is so significant for me and so significant for so many Catholics. And it's totally appropriate.
0: Yeah.
1: St. Margaret Mary Alico is one of the chief proponents of the devotion to the Sacred Heart. And then, of course, the Immaculate Heart of Mary, the beautiful consecration to the Sacred Heart through the Immaculate Heart of Mary. But really, Terry, what I would hope people can really reflect on in their prayer, something that I like to do. Many people, I'm sure, that listen to this occasionally or frequently, this hour that we have once a week, to talk about our faith, the beauty, the blessings, the gift of knowing God, of knowing God's Son, and being anointed in God's Holy Spirit to live the truth, to live the faith. And so the Sacred Heart, it's not just an image. It is really the very heart of what our faith is about, living in Jesus Christ.
0: Amen.
1: And I think it's a great image that reminds us that what the incarnation is about.
0: Yeah.
1: I mean, the image of the heart is significant for us as human beings. We speak of the heart, speaking from the heart, bless your heart. I mean, there are all kinds of ways that the human heart is significant.
0: Yep.
1: We know that, I mean, it's an image of the very center of the person. What makes us human? The human heart, and the fact that God's divine Son, from all eternity, the Son of God, but at a moment in time was conceived in the womb of the Immaculate Virgin Mary. And I love to think about it, and I would encourage all of us to really stop and reflect on the beautiful reality that Jesus' heart began to beat in the womb of his mother as he was developing as a child, as all of us.
0: Yes.
1: I mean, for you, Terry, for me, for every human being born into the world, at a certain moment when you reach that point of development of the child in the womb, the heart begins to beat.
0: Wow.
1: And the beautiful thought there for all of us.
0: Mm-hmm.
1: I mean, we're here because our heart's been beating since that moment.
0: That's right.
1: You know, people have issues with heart. I mean, how many people have some kind of heart condition? And, you know, too many people. I've had relatives, probably all of us have relatives. They took a massive heart attack and they're gone.
0: Right.
1: The heart stops beating. The person is gone very quickly unless there's some dramatic intervention.
0: Yep.
1: And what I ask people to focus on as we approach the Feast of the Sacred Heart is that beautiful image of Jesus Christ, God's Son, whose heart began to grow in his infant body, and it continued to beat until the moment of his death on the cross. in the beautiful reality of Jesus Christ, fully God and fully man. He truly died. His heart stopped as all the living functions of a human body stopped. He truly died.
0: Yeah.
1: He was buried. And so for approximately 40 hours, that's the 40-hour devotion, is approximately the length of time that Jesus died on the cross and then was buried in the tomb. On the third day he rose, and his heart began to beat again, a risen body.
0: Yeah.
1: And that's all mystery. We don't get a lot of information, but we know in the Gospels he had a real body. He ate with the disciples. He appeared to them in a risen body form that is mysterious. We don't get a lot of details. He's really there. But he also can go through walls. He can instantaneously appear and disappear. Very different from the physical body that he had for 33 years. But what I love to think about, and as we celebrate the Feast of the Sacred Heart, let us remember the journey of his heart from being conceived and beginning to beat, you know, within several days from what I understand. I mean, I'm no scientist or biologist, but They can tell us when a child's heart begins to beat. And I mean, when a woman is pregnant and they're checking, you know, through the pregnancy, the child's development, how are they doing? They check the child's heartbeat. I mean, that's a standard, like checking our heartbeat when you go into the doctor. That's one way doctors can know this person's basically okay. This child's doing fine. They're developing. They check the heartbeat. And I think it's just so significant, especially with all the evil that we're facing and the sinfulness and the denial of God and the attempts to change the faith or to deny the faith, even from people within the church.
0: Yeah.
1: I think devotion to the Sacred Heart is essential for our very scientific world. There's a lot of science in this devotion, if we think about it.
0: Yeah.
1: Even the Eucharistic miracles. There are tremendous Eucharistic miracles, more than just a few. A lot of them, and it's interesting that it's heart tissue. It's a simple host that was, it still looks like, wheat bread, simple bread. And I've even read in one of the descriptions of one of those Eucharistic miracles that the scientists said they could not figure out, they couldn't understand. There was no way that they could devise a method to weave together this heart tissue, this wheat, this bread, bread and heart tissue woven together in a mysterious way that can't be duplicated. That's just those miracles of the Eucharist. And we are both believers. I've never seen a miracle of the Eucharist, but we see and believe that every Eucharist is a miracle. And that, but that just reinforces. They even say that it's the same AB
0: blood.
1: Blood type.
0: Yes.
1: It's from a distressed heart.
0: Yes, all that.
1: Living to
0: Nazianum.
1: Amazing things.
0: Yep.
1: But I believe that. And often as a priest, I remind myself in the prayer that I just say silently in my heart as I hold the consecrated bread that is now the body and blood, soul and divinity of Christ. My prayer is often that I can know more deeply that I'm holding before the congregation and before myself, I'm holding over the altar, the heart of Christ.
0: Unbelievable.
1: And it, I mean, the church teaches us that Christ is fully present. It's not just a piece of him. So it's not just his heart, but his heart is there.
0: Yes.
1: And I think it's just a beautiful, it's been a devotion that has helped me to grow stronger in faith. And then you add the Immaculate Heart of Mary. What's her heartbeat about?
0: Right.
1: It's always pointing to her son.
0: Yeah.
1: And then the chaste heart of Saint Joseph.
0: Mm-hmm.
1: It just, the three beautiful hearts of the Holy Family with always, I mean, Joseph and Mary are the first to point to Jesus as the very heart of their home. And So devotion to the Sacred Heart, I think especially
0: yes.
1: in the dark times of heretical statements and of atrocities and blasphemies and all the things that we can get so disheartened by. There we are again. I mean, we use the language so right. often. We speak from the heart. We become disheartened. We need to be full-heartedly devoted to the Sacred Heart of Christ. I really believe in this time I'm no mystic. I've never seen any, mystical image or heard allocutions like some of the great saints, but I have had the chance to read about the saints, and I believe devotion to the Sacred Heart through the Immaculate Heart of Mary. I mean, there are many writings talking about the significance of Mary and her apparition in Fatima. What does she tell us? With a mother's heart, she says, turn from sin and pray, pray, pray. And we pray to the Sacred Heart of Christ. We pray to Mary, asking her to pray with us and for us. We pray to the Sacred Heart because he's God.
0: Amen. When we come back, I'd like to talk about the Eucharist and the Sacred Heart. We noticed that the whole month is dedicated to the Eucharist, but we have Corpus Christi Sunday that we just celebrated and how it's tied in to our Eucharistic Lord. So when we come back, we'll ask Bishop Strickland to talk about the tie-in, the Eucharist and the Sacred Heart of Jesus. Stay with us. We'll be right back, family.
2: And now back to the Bishop Strickland Hour.
0: Welcome back. Indeed, we just had a great explanation of devotion to the Sacred Heart. And when Bishop Strickland was talking about Eucharistic miracles, the miracle of Lanciano, Italy, I actually had a chance to be there for that twice now. And all you got to do is Google Lanciano, Italy, Eucharistic miracle. And I remember as a teenager when I first read about it, I said, why doesn't the world convert? I mean, everybody knows Jesus is present in the Eucharist. Why? How could we not act like it? I remember as a kid saying that. Well, I grew up and I found out that, people have free will. They can reject it or accept it. But Bishop Strickland, at the break time, I was thinking, right before the break, I mentioned the tie-in of the church with Corpus Christi. We've had all kinds of Eucharistic processions here at our chapel. We had one out on the streets. Many parishes are doing it much, much more. And I want to thank the Bishops' Conference for pushing a revival in the Eucharistic presence of Christ. And I think that's helped some of the parishes say, well, wait a minute, let's be, it's proud to be Catholic Day. Let's take Jesus out onto the streets. So I want to ask you the connection between the Holy Eucharist and the Sacred Heart devotion.
1: Well, as I was saying earlier, Terry, and I think that, like you said, I don't think it's by accident that this month of the Sacred Heart,
0: yeah.
1: June.
0: Yes.
1: And I've been encouraging, because the Sacred Heart of Christ, I mean, think about it. Here we are called to celebrate the Sacred Heart of Christ, both his Sacred Heart and the gift of himself in the Eucharist.
0: Yeah.
1: They are humility incarnate.
0: Yeah, there you go.
1: Here's the Lord of the universe, the creator of all.
0: Oh,
1: and I think a beautiful way to be reminded of the significance of his incarnation, which is an act of humility. But that God has a heart. And I just quoted recently somebody that said that. It's something we really need to reflect on. Through God's Son, Jesus Christ, God has a heart like ours.
0: Yes.
1: It really echoes what John's Gospel says so beautifully, that God is love, that God has a heart of love for all humanity. And the same thing in the Eucharist. Really, as we talk about Eucharist and the Sacred Heart, they begin to merge
0: yes.
1: into one reality.
0: That's
1: and
0: right.
1: I think that's what I'd encourage us to be reminded of. There have even been Eucharistic miracles fairly recently.
0: Yeah, 96. This was even this year. Right. There's a new,
1: this host is pulsing
0: yes.
1: like a heartbeat.
0: Yeah.
1: I mean, it hasn't been investigated, and I understand all that.
0: Right.
1: It's not officially recognized.
0: Right.
1: But I just think it's another And I would encourage people, as they're at Mass, and I encourage the priest to take enough time for people to really reflect and reverence and say, my Lord and my God.
0: Amen.
1: Not out loud, but in their heart, say, my Lord and my God, because he's really there.
0: Yes.
1: And to just allow our hearts, I tell this to young people at confirmation very often.
0: Sure.
1: I tell them that, you know, whoever we are, for us, you know, they're testing our health to get our heart rate up and all that.
0: Yeah.
1: But a little kid, you know, all of us, you run a bit and your heart, you start to feel your heartbeat.
0: Sure.
1: And to me, that we need to be reminded that when we are at Mass, and as a priest or as the people, the congregation gathered, we need to be spiritually tuned in to that heartbeat of Christ that's right there. No, I'm not saying you're going to hear anything and you don't expect a miracle like the host pulsing in front of you, but to really know and to remind ourselves, no, it's veiled under bread and wine, common bread and wine. That's all it looks like. That's most of the time, that's what our senses perceive. I mean, if you look at these Eucharistic miracles, they are minuscule compared to every Mass being celebrated and all the Eucharist in the tabernacles around the world. They're reminders to us to look again to the heart. But really, as we talk about the Eucharist and the Sacred Heart, the Feast of Corpus Christi, the Body of Christ, and the Feast of the Sacred Heart that we celebrate this year, June 16th, both of those feasts are about the same Lord.
0: Yeah.
1: And I think that's what is probably the most important thing we need to remember and really let ourselves prayerfully enter into that. What does it mean that the Eucharist is the Sacred Heart? The Sacred Heart is our Eucharistic Lord and that he's truly there, and allow our human hearts to be moved by the presence of his Sacred Heart.
0: Beautiful. And I always just mention that if people Google enthronement of the Sacred Heart, you'll get the forms that you can enthrone the Sacred Heart of Jesus in your home. It's nice to have a priest say the Mass there, and the mom and the dad are there with the kids, and you can sign this little document saying that Jesus Christ is King of Kings here at this home. And it's a beautiful devotion, and I would encourage everyone to Google that, called Enthronement of the Sacred Heart. The Jesuit fathers way back when were the custodians of that, and it's a great way to dedicate your home to the Sacred Heart.
1: Terry, I'm so glad you mentioned that, because as I'm talking about this devotion, we need those sacramentals.
0: Yeah.
1: We need those elements that can remind us. I would encourage, one of the reasons for my devotion to the Sacred Heart is because my parents had a statue of the Sacred Heart on their dresser in their bedroom.
0: Awesome.
1: But make sure in your home, absolutely, the consecration of your home and your family to the Sacred Heart, but also have an image, a statue. It doesn't have to be expensive, or it can be beautiful. If it could be the most glorious piece of art in your home.
0: Yeah.
1: But the most important thing is to have that image.
0: That's right.
1: And to really enkindle that devotion and make it something that, you know, your kids learn. I mean, I say it all the time. Oh, Sacred Heart of Christ, have mercy on me. We need to connect that. And I think it's, you know, what's beautiful about the Sacred Heart and the Eucharist is that God knows us.
0: Yes.
1: He's walked this human journey with us. That's the beauty of the incarnation of the Son of God. That's at the very heart of our faith.
0: I mean, yes.
1: Documents of Vatican II talk about the source and the summit is the Mass. And the source and the summit is the Mass that brings us the heart of Christ and makes his presence real and tangible for us so that we can be strengthened to endure all the struggles that we have And I know people have a lot of struggles in the world today.
0: Yeah.
1: And I would encourage them to help themselves and their children and their grandchildren, anyone that comes into their home, to develop that devotion to the Sacred Heart of Christ and to really think about that beautiful gift that God's Son has taken on a human heart like ours, except sinless, divine, but a real human heart.
0: Yes.
1: With all the elements of a human heart that is the organ in our bodies.
0: Beautiful. Bishop Strickland, I'd like to shift gears, if we can, now to some of your tweets. I know you've made a bunch of tweets regarding the Sacred Heart. We talked about that, and also Eucharistic adoration through Corpus Christi processions. But here's a tweet that I think anytime you can tweet Cardinal Robert Sarah, Cardinal in Rome, I read his books, and I think the world of him. He has a tweet. You tweeted something from him, and you just said, amen. I mean, what else can you say? He said this, and this is, I think, tied into all of us, especially us lay people, and then also to the bishops and to the priests, the entire church. This relates to it. The church is suffering. We see it. You see it. He said, she is being trampled on. Yes. And her enemies are within. Bishop Strickland, you've said that many times. We have enemies within the church. Now, his comment is, let us not abandon her. Her meaning the church. Now, can you say a little bit more than amen? Because, I mean, this guy has got it straight, man. I mean, he's a holy man. I know he's a very prayerful man. But he's telling us he sees the church suffering. Now, he's praying, and I think that's important. But it's also important that we take the gospel to the world and challenge the world to fall in love with Jesus Christ and proclaim it and not compromise because we're afraid that, you know, they're going to be offended if we preach Christ and him crucified. Am I onto something?
1: Absolutely. And I like that part where he says, don't abandon her.
0: Yes.
1: And too many people are and have. Here in the Diocese of Tyler, we're in the midst of the year of baptism.
0: Ah.
1: And I was just reflecting, you know, we lament with sadness that too many Catholics say, oh, they don't really believe in the transubstantiation. Mm. They don't really believe. It's just a symbol instead of truly being the heart of Christ,
0: right,
1: his body and blood, soul and divinity.
0: Right.
1: But I think we have a similar problem with baptism that it occurred to me, we would lament over a similar kind of study that asks people, are you a baptized Catholic? And then the next question, are you living as a member of the Catholic Church? Sadly, many people are baptized Catholics, yeah, but never go any further. And a lot of times, not through their own fault. They're just in a family that leaves the church, or the family breaks up, or for some reason, they may be baptized, but they never go any further with really living as a member of the mystical body of Christ that is the church. And I think it really is a reminder that we who are blessed to know our Catholic faith is the true faith. It's the faith that God has established to guide humanity. We shouldn't be haughty about that. We should humbly say, I've got to share this gift.
0: Yeah.
1: And I've got to bring back every person that I can in our own families, in our communities, to call people. Many people aren't baptized, but we would make huge progress in the life of the church if everyone who is baptized,
0: yes,
1: Catholic or any baptism, if all of them came deeper and closer to the Sacred Heart of Christ, they're going to come to his Eucharistic presence. How many times have both of us heard people say they came to the Catholic faith because of the Eucharist?
0: Oh,
1: I was talking
0: times
1: to a great man just last week.
0: Yes.
1: Who was on his way to become brilliant man, becoming a Protestant minister.
0: Yeah.
1: And it was the Eucharist that brought him to the Catholic Church. Jesus
0: maybe.
1: Christ, his Sacred Heart.
0: I love stories like that. All right, we're listening to the Bishop Strickland Hour. When we come back, we'll talk more on these tweets And I like what the Cardinal Seurat said, and I want to apply that to lay people defending the church by going out and proclaiming Christ. We'll be back with more on the Bishop Strickland Hour.
2: And now back to the Bishop Strickland Hour.
0: Yes, indeed. Welcome back. Bishop Strickland, we're talking about the Sacred Heart of Jesus, the tie-in with the Corpus Christi, the Eucharist, and the Heart of Jesus, how they beat in the Immaculate Heart, and how the church has got them just one after another, like the two hearts beating together. So that's all beautiful. And this Friday at the Dodger Stadium in the parking lot, you're joining us on that feast day of the Sacred Heart to help us pray and make reparation for sacrilegious attacks on the Catholic Church. And I think that it's awesome that you have brother bishops like Archbishop Cort de Leon in San Francisco blessing us. We have Bishop Robert Barron, who was our auxiliary bishop in Santa Barbara, saying, look, I'm a baseball fan, but, you know, that's crossing the line. Attacking the Catholic Church is not cool, so to speak. And so I wanted to ask you, you're coming, please, God. How would you encourage people to come and pray with us? What would you tell them if they asked you, should I go?
1: I'd say absolutely. If you can go, be there. There's something about being physically present and making the sacrifices it may take to be there, getting through traffic and all of that. Many people won't be able to, many people that don't live there in that area can still join us in prayer.
0: That's right.
1: And I would encourage people to really make this Feast of the Sacred Heart a time to come together in prayer. And as we've talked, Terry, and as I continue to think about everything that we reflect on together, just recently I read one of my favorite readings with Ignatius of Antioch.
0: Oh, yeah.
1: Talking about going to his martyrdom. And we need to have, as I've said many times before, we need that kind of faith. We need to be first century Christians in the 21st century. And I think this Feast of the Sacred Heart is a really a time to step up, to put our heart into it, to wholeheartedly embrace our beautiful Catholic faith, our life in Jesus Christ, our Lord and Savior, the Immaculate Virgin Mary, Saint Joseph, and all the saints. We need to take this seriously and speak up for this treasure that we have, because it is being trampled on, being blasphemed, and people are trying to rid the world of our Lord and Savior, Jesus Christ. There are too many people that are not going to be satisfied until Catholicism and Christianity are gone. We know that's not going to happen, because of who's got the real power,
0: right,
1: and that is Jesus Christ. But I think it's important because we're in a very contentious time in the world. I mean, the violence and the division among the people of God is terrible.
0: Yeah.
1: Within the church, within governments, in this nation, really in so many nations in the world, people are denying the sanctity of life, the sanctity of marriage, just basic truths that not that long ago, nobody was questioning, even though many people didn't bother to really believe or to live their faith, they weren't attacking those who are. But we see more and more of that. And what we're doing Friday with this prayer rally, it's about prayer.
0: Amen.
1: It's about faith. And what I want to emphasize is what Christ says, love your enemies, be good to your persecutors. We have to live that very clearly in our time. We don't attack. We don't belittle. We don't try to tear down even those who are attacking us. The Christian way is to prayerfully and kindly stand for the truth.
0: Yeah.
1: I think that sometimes it's interpreted as, you know, what the church would call quietism.
0: Yes.
1: Well, and just don't do anything. Not doing anything is really, in some ways, allowing the violence and the hatred and the blasphemy to just take over. And we can't do that either. But I think a good way to remember in the context of all of this, Terry, whatever evil we're facing, and you can go down the list of the Ten Commandments and the seven deadly sins and see one after another of images and symbols and things that are being pushed in our society that are one of those sins or against one of the Ten Commandments. Rather than attacking anyone, we have to, in the love of Christ, say no to things that are false, pray for those who are attacking us, and remember that they're beloved of God. I mean, we're going to be a group, hopefully many people yep. gathered there to pray. We're beloved of God. But so are the people that will be in Dodger Stadium.
0: That's right.
1: Every person there.
0: Yep.
1: If it's a human being, God loves them. And that's the message we have to get out. Does that mean anything goes? That's the interpretation of love sometimes, even in the church today. Oh, well, just God loves us, and period. God loves us, so therefore we have to be changed daily to be more God-like, to be more like God, to be more in his image and likeness, because God loves us. So yes, God is love, and it really is all about love, but it's about the truth of love. And if people want to know, what does love really look like? Look at a crucifix. That is love, sacrificial yes. love. That's what we've got to tell people over and over again, as long as we have a voice, lovingly tell them the truth. And many reject it. That's
0: yeah,
1: between them and God.
0: Yeah.
1: Because God has given us all free will.
0: Yeah.
1: Like you were saying, as a young person, you said, as you grew in faith, it's like, how can people not believe this?
0: Yeah.
1: How come everyone doesn't convert?
0: Yeah.
1: Well, that's part of the mystery, because we all have the freedom. I think a lot of people just don't pay that much attention, really, until they reach the point. I mean, how many deathbed conversions are there through history?
0: Yeah.
1: Even in our own families. I mean, many times people will say, when they're shocked by they're facing their own death.
0: Yep.
1: Maybe it's a diagnosis of an illness or a bad accident or whatever causes them to face their own death.
0: Right.
1: And the saints talk about all the time, memento mori, remember death. And people say, oh, that's dark, or that's, you know, that's not joyful, that's gloomy.
0: Yeah. Right.
1: But really, it's just reality.
0: Right.
1: I mean,

0: board. And that's the kind of way, you know, not just for some big event, but the way we should approach every day and recognize that every day is a gift.
1: Amen.
0: And in faith, it's another opportunity to grow closer to the Lord, to grow closer to the Sacred Heart of Jesus. And again, that's what the Immaculate Virgin Mary is all about. So I hadn't even thought of it this way, but I think we need to remember May is the month of Mary.
1: Right.
0: She comes and says, follow my son. Do what he tells you. She's always pointing to Christ. And then June is the celebrate the month of the Sacred Heart of Jesus Christ. So May and June, very significant for us. Lots of things going on, graduations and confirmations, sure, and weddings. But we need to remember those faith elements. And like we were talking about, an image of the Sacred Heart in your home to really bring it into your daily life.
1: That's right.
0: And again, it's not just one day a year that we should be paying attention to the Sacred Heart of Jesus Christ. And if we have those images and we develop that faith life, it doesn't take hours and hours of prayer. If you can, wonderful. The more we can pray, the closer we can come to God and to his Son, Father, Son, and Spirit, the better off we are. But even if it's just a simple prayer, O Sacred Heart of Christ, I place my trust in thee, to do that every time we leave our home, every time we come into our home, to have it in the car when we're setting off to work or to the store or on a long trip. Anytime we get in the car, it's appropriate to say a little prayer.
1: Yep.
0: Because you never know if you're going to make it home.
1: That's right.
0: And that's not some dark, gloomy idea. It's just facing reality.
1: That's right.
0: But trusting and being joyful in our faith.
1: And that leads us to our last segment coming up. And I want to cover the catechism that we're working with on what are the fruits of the Holy Spirit, because we're going to need those fruits on Friday. Okay,
0: yeah.
1: But I love the tweet you mentioned months ago, and you said, never worry about who will be offended if you speak the truth. Worry about who will be misled, deceived, and destroyed if you don't speak the truth. And I think that's some encouraging words. I don't have anybody who said that, but it's I think it's a statement that's very, very powerful. Bishop Strickland, we have a minute or two before the break, but I want to just set the stage. We have a catechism that we're going through for people that are brand new called The Way of Christ Student Book, published by the St. Philip Institute, the Diocese of Tyler, Texas. So you can pick that up. We're on chapter 7, and it just seems to me we just had Pentecost, you know, having the birthday of the church, as you know, the Holy Spirit. We've been covering the gifts of the Holy Spirit and what the Holy Spirit is. And I just want to start off, if we have, I think we're going to finish in a minute here, but I'm going to set the stage. What are the fruits of the Holy Spirit? And see how they can apply to us, especially as you always say that first century Christians, well, it seems like that's what's going on right now to renew the society. The first century Christians did some really bold things in proclaiming Jesus Christ. And some of them lost their lives over it. So when we come back, we'll talk about what are the fruits of the Holy Spirit on the Bishop Strickland Hour on Virgin Most Powerful Radio. Don't turn that dial. You're going to want to know about these fruits of the Holy Spirit, because all of us get that. And Bishop Strickland is going to talk about that when we come back.
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1: Welcome back indeed to the Bishop Strickland Hour. We're going to be talking about the Holy Spirit, and I'll tell you why we need the gifts of the Holy Spirit. Even if you're not coming to Dodger Stadium to pray with us and make reparation for sacrileges that are done to the Holy Catholic Church. So I'm going to ask Bishop Strickland, after I read what these gifts are, to talk about in detail more. It says, the fruits of the Holy Spirit are the results of living a life in tune with the Holy Spirit dwelling within us. The fruits of the Holy Spirit are charity. Boy, are we going to need that Friday. Joy, yes. Peace, patience, kindness, goodness, generosity, gentleness, faithfulness, modesty, self-control, and chastity. And you might say, well, where did he get all this? Right in the Bible.

0: Galatians chapter 5, verse 22 to 23. Your thoughts on that?
1: Absolutely, Terry. And what occurs to me as you list those fruits of the Holy Spirit and the gifts of the Holy Spirit, it's all woven together. It's, once again, living who we are in the image and likeness of God. Because all of those are, who is the Holy Spirit? The third person of the Trinity, the mystery of the Spirit, the Holy Spirit of Jesus and the Father, sent forth into the world after Jesus' journey of incarnation, his death and resurrection. He ascends to the Father and they send the Holy Spirit. The same Holy Spirit that conceived Jesus in the womb of the Blessed Virgin Mary. Wow. So throughout salvation history, we see the Holy Spirit at work. And the wonder that we have to, I think we too easily take for granted. We talk about the gifts of the Holy Spirit, sure, or the Holy Spirit, that this is God.
0: Yes.
1: God working in us as sinful human beings. The more we can be open to those gifts and those fruits of the Holy Spirit, the more human we are, the more we are living our destiny as those created in the image and likeness of God. One of the things that I think, like you said, we're going to need all of them. We always do.
0: Yes.
1: But anytime we face a challenge, anytime we face temptations, both of us, I'll admit, and I think you would admit along with me, we can get angry when we see injustice, when we see evil and blasphemy and like Cardinal Sarah said, people trampling on the sacred, trampling on the faith, mocking beautiful religious women or mocking Christ himself. You can get angry.
0: Sure.
1: You can get belligerent. You can get upset. You can get violent.
0: Right.
1: And so we need the gifts of the Holy Spirit and the fruits of the Holy Spirit to help us avoid sinful behavior.
0: Yeah.
1: Anything that goes against love in all of its dimensions. And that's really another way of talking about the fruits and gifts of the Holy Spirit. It's the dimensions of love.
0: Yeah.
1: One of the ones that I was talking about or thinking about during the break, as you mentioned that, fortitude,
0: yes,
1: courage. And once again, that goes back to the heart, because the root of courage is cor,
0: right?
1: And that's heart. In Latin, coragere,
0: yep,
1: it's basically to speak from the heart.
0: Yep.
1: And that's what takes courage. Many people have said they were praying for us as we gather on Friday to have,
0: yes,
1: courage.
0: Yep.
1: We need to have that fortitude. We need to have that strength. We need to have the joy and the charity, all those dimensions. And all of that can help us to avoid falling into sin,
0: yeah,
1: falling into revenge, yeah, or violent reactions or attacking someone. That happens all the time. But that is not what we're about as Christians. To some degree, we make those mistakes and we have to confess that. We're sinners. But we, especially entering into what hopefully is a beautiful time of prayer and uplifting people, we need the fruits and the gifts of the Holy Spirit to strengthen us. The Spirit of God, the Spirit of,
0: man,
1: real love, like we talked about earlier, what is love? It's what happened on the cross, that sacrificial love. That's what love is always about, wanting the good of the other. Not just wanting what makes me feel good, but wanting the good of the other. Another thing that I like to talk about, Terry, is the whole idea that I was reminded of at a seminar that we had for our Eucharistic Congress.
0: Mm-hmm.
1: And it's something that I don't talk about that much, and I think we forget about, is the idea of making sacrifices,
0: yes,
1: of mortification. And I think people say, mortification sounds like death. Well, it is dying to self.
0: Exactly.
1: So that we can truly live like Christ says. And mortification is one of those things that's not emphasized even in the Catholic faith the way it was at one point. But I think there's a great value there.
0: Yeah.
1: And I would encourage people, there may be people listening and they may actually see this after June 16th, after the Feast of the Sacred Heart, and say, well, I can't be there. It's already happened. But a mortification,
0: yes,
1: to give up something, and it can be tiny. Mm-hmm. I mean, it can be saying, no, instead of having a soft drink, which you'd rather have, I'll just have water. That's a mortification.
0: Absolutely.
1: Pretty simple.
0: Yep.
1: But we can, through the day, it's a mortification that when someone cuts us off in traffic, to rather than honking the horn and yelling and, you know, getting angry, to just say, God bless you, be safe. That's a mortification as well. Any way that we pull back from what we want to do or our natural tendency to do whatever, it, whether it's good or bad, a mortification is something that reminds us this world is God's gift to us, and to die to self,
0: man,
1: to truly be alive. So yeah. I would encourage, as we celebrate the Feast of the Sacred Heart, or then, you know, next week we will be celebrating the Nativity,
0: yep,
1: of John the Baptist.
0: That's right.
1: Another beautiful feast for this June, that John the Baptist is a great image of everything we've been talking about. The humility, the service to others. He points to Christ and not himself. All of these feasts need to really nurture our faith and help us to be strong in to have the courage, have the joy, have the wisdom and the fortitude to really be able to live the truth that God has revealed to us through his son, Jesus Christ.
0: Wow. You know, we have about 3.5 minutes left. I don't want to go to the next question, because what you just said, it's all about self-abandonment. You know, deny, if you can't deny yourself, pick up your cross and follow me. This is all about self-abandonment. And, you know, the prayers that we're going to be praying, I printed 8 pages of litanies and prayers that we're going to be praying at Dodger Stadium. And I know a lot of our listeners have prayer books, and it's always good to, you know, these prayers, and that's very good. But I think also sometimes your own prayer of saying, dear Lord, I give myself to you every day. Do with me what you want. Not my will, but your will. And I think it's such a simple prayer, but what it's basically saying is, I'm not in control. You know, what I think Pere de Cassade wrote back in the 16th century, a Jesuit priest, a book called Abandonment to Divine Providence. These were letters to the sisters, and they were talking about God's will being manifested moment by moment as long as we're staying faithful to our duties and our state in life. I embraced that as a teenager when I read that the first time, and then I never had anxieties about what's God calling me to do. I just tried to do my daily duty, and if this is what I need to do, God will open doors for me. He'll show me the way.
1: Terry, I think I'm so glad that you mentioned that simple phrase that we need to keep in mind. It comes from Christ himself. Deny yourself, take up your cross, and follow him. And it's the deny yourself.
0: Yeah.
1: We're in an age where people laugh at and scoff at the idea of deny yourself. But that's what a father does for his wife and children. That's what a mother does for her husband and children. That's what a priest is called to do, to serve the flock that he's called to serve. And it's very interesting. And what I think we need to highlight, Terry,
0: yep,
1: Christ puts it first.
0: Yep.
1: The first step is to deny yourself. Then take up your cross. Take up the sufferings. Take up all the burdens that come with that self-denial and the determination to follow Jesus Christ. But wow, the deny yourself, I mean, we could have a whole,
0: oh, really?
1: Yeah, program discussing how important that is and how much it's been abandoned, even, yeah, within the Catholic Church, within all Christianity, and within humanity. That ingredient of, and it's the first step, the,
0: yes,
1: wisdom of our Lord that he shared with us, it's got to be the first step. Because if you're not willing to deny yourself for the other, ultimately for God, and then for our neighbor, love God and love your neighbor as yourself. It all ties together. But if you aren't willing to take that self-denial step, all the rest of it is weakened and begins to fall apart.
0: Well said. I think of what Bishop Sheen used to say, sacrifice is the language of love. And so So when I tell a husband, you know, there's an old story a priest told me, and I give this advice to other people who are saying they're getting married. I tell them, I said, are you willing to die to self for your wife that you're going to be the bride? You're going to marry this girl? Are you willing to deny yourself? Well, I was looking forward to her income. Now we got two income. No. I'm talking about you dying to yourself. Well, I'm not so sure. Then don't get married because you're not ready. And I would tell these guys this. And then I said, now you go talk to the priest, but I'm going to tell you, because people ask me a lot about that. And I say, no. If you don't have sacrificial love for the future of your bride that you're wanting to marry, then you shouldn't get married. If you think it's just going to be, oh, fun and games, hey, dude, you're going down the wrong road. Now, again, Bishop Strickland, it's all about what you just said, self-abandonment, and how we can give ourselves to Christ. Could you give us a blessing, our listeners here, at this moment, please?
1: Almighty God, we ask your blessing as we reflect on and meditate on the Sacred Heart of your Son, the Immaculate Heart of Mary, his mother. Help us to be strengthened in our own hearts to follow your truth joyfully, to be strong and courageous in battling evil in our own sinfulness and being guided always in your Holy Spirit with its fruits and gifts. And we ask this blessing in the name of the Father, the Son, and the Holy Spirit. Amen.
0: Thank you again, Bishop Strickland. 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And that's our model here at Virgin Most Powerful Radio. Thanks again for listening. And we'll see you again, same time, same station next week. God love you.

0: Welcome to the Truth and Justice Show. It is Wednesday. Father Charles Murr is with us. Father, God bless you. May the Lord protect you and guide you in your work. Welcome, my friend.
1: Thank you, Terry. Thank you.
0: I'm just a
1: my
0: happy...
1: mother thanks you. My brother George thanks you. Thank you.
0: God love you. Father, this is a special show. I wanted to, because this is the memorial of St. Charles Lwanga and companions. And the reason I bring this up after the gospel, I'll give a little history of who he is and what they stood against and how it is actually applied to us today in a world that acts like God doesn't exist. And so we just do what we want to do and what pleases us. So that's what we're going to be chatting about. And also, an interesting fact that I know it'll put a smile on your face. Here in the Diocese of Charlotte is boasting a record number of priests ordained this year. But are you ready for this? 8 out of the 10 young men who are being ordained came from, little drum roll, Latin parishes, Latin mass parishes. Are you surprised, Father? No.
1: Fantastic.
0: I just find
1: that,
0: this.
1: That put more than a smile on my face. It produced laughter as well.
0: Yeah.
1: That's fantastic.
0: Yeah, it is.
1: Wonderful.
0: And I want to talk a little bit why that is. And I think you're the guy to tell us why that is. I know why it is too. All right. Before we get to all of that, let's get to the gospel. It's Mark chapter 12, verse 18 to 27. Father Murr, please.
1: Sure. Let me just get this up.
0: Sure.
1: And running. You were too quick for me, Terry.
0: Well, you're looking for that, I just want to remind people,
1: go to
0: charlesmurr.com to check out all the books. Took me 8 seconds to say that. Go ahead.
1: Oh, God love you. The Gospel according to St. Mark.
0: Mm-hmm.
1: Some Sadducees who say there is no resurrection came to Jesus and put this question to him. Teacher, Moses wrote for us, if someone's brother dies, leaving a wife but no child, his brother must take the wife and raise up descendants for his brother. Now, there were 7 brothers. The first married a woman and died, leaving no descendants. So the second brother married her and died, leaving no descendants. Likewise, the third. And the seventh left no descendants. Last of all, the woman also died. At the resurrection, when they arise, whose wife will she be? For all 7 men married her. Jesus said to them, are you not misled because you do not know the scriptures or the power of God? When they rise from the dead, they neither marry nor are given in marriage, but they are like angels in heaven. As for the dead being raised, have you not read in the book of Moses, the passage about the bush, how God told them, I am the God of Abraham, the God of Isaac, and the God of Jacob. He is not a God of the dead, but of the living. You are greatly misled. The Gospel of the Lord.
0: Praise to you, Lord Jesus Christ.
1: Well, there you go.
0: Father, can I just make one comment to you? But I ask you anyway. Father, when I read that last sentence saying that you are greatly misled, and our Lord says that, I hope and pray I never hear that from our Lord. And Father, it kind of scares me, that verse, because I think of so many people saying, you know, I'm a follower of Christ, and they're promoting things that are contrary to the deposit of faith. And I could just hear our Lord saying, you are greatly misled. That's all I had to say. Go ahead. It's scary.
1: No, that's absolutely necessary to say. Necessary and unfortunately necessary.
0: Both.
1: But you're right to say it. This gospel is Do you remember a couple of weeks ago, or maybe it was just last week, I told you that I was hearing confessions out in the country.
0: Yeah.
1: Under a tree.
0: Yeah.
1: Under a tree.
0: Mm-hmm.
1: Did I tell you that?
0: Yes, you did.
1: And when I stood up to just take a break from hearing hours of confessions, mm-hmm. I saw in the tree a heart carved in the tree, and it said something like, Jose will love Maria forever.
0: Oh, no, I don't remember that part. Go ahead.
1: That's yeah. Well, I must have told it in a different program, but I remember being impacted by that, by the word forever.
0: Yeah.
1: Forever. I thought, what fantastic. Look, I had just finished writing a thesis on love.
0: Yeah.
1: On human love. And so that to me, that was, I think it was chapter 7 of my thesis.
0: Incredible.
1: The foreverness of love.
0: Yeah.
1: That love permits people to experience forever. Mm-hmm. Right. Anyway, I thought to myself, I'm stretching. And I said, I see this. And I said, look, here are these people way out in the middle of nowhere, came to the same conclusion that cost me years of studying.
0: That's so funny.
1: But here, the thing is this. The church steps in here and says, no, not forever.
0: Nope.
1: Until death do you part.
0: Exactly.
1: Right? Now, why would the church have to do that? And the church does. Especially, you know, when you're confronted with this problem, when people decide they're going to make up their own wedding vows.
0: Yeah.
1: I think that's now, I don't think that's permitted any longer, because it has to, it's a contract.
0: Exactly.
1: It's a legal binding contract. It's a wonderful spiritual thing, but it's also a binding contract. So you have to have all of the elements there, and you might as well just stay with the formula that exists.
0: Exactly.
1: But the church jumps in there and says, because all of, especially women, but also men, but especially women want to say forever. We'll be together forever. You're mine forever. Our marriage will last forever. And the church says, no, it's not going to last forever. You're married until death.
0: That's right.
1: So death of one of the two of you.
0: Yep.
1: It is not forever. And this goes back to this gospel.
0: Yes.
1: Because Christ is saying, you're not understanding. If you think you're going to be married in heaven, you're wrong. You're wrong.
0: Right.
1: It's not going to be like that. Mm-hmm. You'll recognize your wives, and your wives will recognize husbands. That's magnificent. But you're not going to be connected in a sense that's your greatest and most exclusive love. Your greatest and most exclusive love is going to be God.
0: Amen.
1: not your wife, not your husband. Huh? And Terry, not your cat, not your dog.
0: Exactly. I was just going to go there in our culture.
1: Okay. Yeah.
0: Father, what you're saying makes so much sense. I remember when my wife and I got married, we read Casti Canubi. We read Three to Get Married.
1: Beautiful.
0: And we realized that I'm going to tie the knot with her, with the understanding is that she's my helpmate to get to heaven. And I'm her helpmate to get to heaven.
1: You know what? If you understood that, you were in the very small percentage of people in Catholic marriages who knew what they were doing.
0: Yeah, we were
1: because
0: blessed.
1: That's exactly it. Your wife is there to get you to heaven.
0: Yeah.
1: Your husband is there to get you to heaven, to help.
0: That's
1: exactly it.
0: Yeah. All right.
1: I'm particularly fond of the Ukrainian.
0: Oh,
1: the Ukrainian Catholics.
0: Tell us about that, because I know what they do, and I've been at Ukrainian right weddings.
1: Yeah.
0: It's beautiful.
1: Well,
0: they have a different
1: kind of ceremony. But part of the ceremony is the priest gives each one of them a cross.
0: Yep. Yep.
1: And congratulates them for having found their cross.
0: I love it.
1: It's humorous.
0: Yeah.
1: At the same time, it's very true.
0: Absolutely.
1: And how are we going to get to heaven? We're going to get to heaven through our cross.
0: It's the only way.
1: Also.
0: Yeah.
1: Right?
0: And, you know, talking about heaven, Bishop Sheen talks about it here. I want to bring the smartest guy into the room real quick. Pull Sheen ahead. He says, heaven is a city on a hill. Hence, we cannot coast into it. We have to climb. And I apply that to marriage. We have to climb. We have to work. Each one sanctifies the other. And so I know St. Paul even says the unbelieving wife will be sanctified by the believing husband and vice versa. So this is a really biblical teaching on what Father is saying.
1: I think of how many husbands are going to be surprised that they're even in heaven at all.
0: Yeah.
1: And are going to owe so much of it to their wives.
0: I'm probably one of them because my wife prays for me every single day. And I mean, she prays hard.
1: And you for her.
0: Absolutely, for her. I do. It's mutual. No, I'm blessed. I always say this, that renewing your marriage vows at least a couple times a year won't hurt, folks. Because Bishop Sheen said, your love for your wife will not last because you're a tough guy, Mr. Johnson. Your love will last because you have the power to renew it, and vice versa for the wife. That's why I encourage people whenever I go speaking to consider this, renewing your marriage vows on a regular basis. And also, I might add, asking Jesus Christ for more faith every day in your morning offering. Well, I guess I got kind of fired up with Father Murr this morning. This is just the first segment. Put your seatbelt on. We got more when we come back.
1: Put your seatbelt on.
0: Here on the Truth and Justice Show on Virgin Most Powerful Radio. Again, you want to know where Father Murr can come? You can contact him. I get that all the time. 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Stay with us, family. We'll be back after a quick break. Welcome back to the Truth and Justice Show. Father Murr, you understand that we do 200 funerals a year. I got one going right now. I just checked on it on the break. And we've talked to people about death, judgment, almost every day here. It's such an honor and a blessing. And this is why here at Virgin Most Powerful Radio, we want to talk about how people can get to heaven. That's the key. And Bishop Sheen said it well, and he says, if souls are saved, everything is saved. But if souls aren't saved, nothing is saved. This is why I want to bring up St. Charles Lwanga and his companions, because this is the feast for them. This took place, he was just one of 22 martyrs. Okay, and this wasn't that long ago. Go ahead, Father.
1: Can I ask a minute of time here?
0: Absolutely.
1: Because I'm afraid that the program is going to end without me interjecting something. And it has nothing to do with St. Charles.
0: Lwanga.
1: Who is fantastic.
0: Yeah.
1: I've preached on him many times. But every once in a while, I help a lot of priests.
0: Yes.
1: I help a lot of priests, especially canceled priests.
0: Absolutely, you do.
1: Who are left high and dry, whether you believe it or not.
0: I believe
1: their bishops. Their bishops don't give them a one penny. Nothing.
0: Nothing.
1: It's amazing. It's amazing. But anyway, I got a call yesterday from one such priest who I've known for 45 years.
0: Wow.
1: At least, as a matter of fact, yeah. But for over that, actually 52 years. And he was suspended unjustly, spent almost all of his money on a canon lawyer to fight the case.
0: Oh.
1: And he was suspended anyway. The long and the short of it is this: the poor man, I called him just to see how he was doing.
0: Yeah,
1: he is in bed. He has bone cancer.
0: Oh God bless.
1: And he said you wouldn't recognize me with tubes in and out. And this, that, and the other thing, conditioned very bad. I would ask people who are listening, if they would contribute to that cause, and if they do, you could send money on my website.
0: Sure.
1: Just say that it's for that cause, for a special cause for a priest.
0: Yeah.
1: And I'm telling you, anything that you give to help priests, if you tell me that's what it's for, I give it.
0: Excellent.
1: That cause, not to what we're doing here, but for that cause and the apostolate, all right? And this man is in dire need, and I would ask anybody who can to help me help him.
0: Wow.
1: Okay.
0: Absolutely. Thank you.
1: As a matter of fact, if you read my book, And It Was Night.
0: Yeah.
1: He's one of the characters.
0: Oh my goodness! Wow.
1: The semi-hero. Good man. Great man.
0: And now he's.
1: I'm sorry for interrupting.
0: No, not. No, this is important. Not interrupting. This is where we have to support our good priests, especially when they get canceled. I have the same situation here where I live. I got so many of them come to our chapel so many come to me looking for help, and obviously we will help them. All right. Well, St. Charles Lwanga, Father said he's preached on him. For those who don't know who he really is the patron saint of youth, Catholic action, in most of tropical Africa. He protected his fellow pages, ages 13 to 30, from what? From the gun? No. From sexual demands of a ruler there who wanted to, I'll just say, rape them, basically, okay? I'm trying to make it simple without trying to be too graphic. And St. Charles Lwanga first learned of Christ's teachings from two retainers in the court of a chief of, I'll probably butcher the name, Mwangoa. While a catechumen, he entered the royal household as an assistant to Joseph Mwanga, head of the court pages. Now, on the night of his martyrdom, this is what's so amazing, Father, he encouraged the African youth to resist the state and the chief to abuse them, and he requested that they receive baptism because they were under instruction and imprisonment with his friends, and encouraged them to believe in God, inspired them to remain chaste and faithful. For his own unwillingness to submit to the immoral acts and his efforts to safeguard the faith of his friends, Charles was, are you ready for this? Burned to death. Oh my gosh. On June 3rd, 1886, by the state's order. Now, when Pope Paul VI canonized these 22 martyrs in October 18th, 1964, he also made a reference to the pages martyred for the same reason. So I say this. I think of people like St. Maximian Kolbe, where he had 9 other prisoners in a camp, and he got all those guys prepared to die by singing hymns, and they were dying of starvation. I mean, this doesn't happen, Father Murr, in my opinion, without God intervening in their lives and giving them the, I'll use the word, actual graces to be faithful to Christ. And I hope and pray I never have to have that done. But if it happens, I hope and pray, Father Murr, that I have the formation and the guts to follow Christ, even at the threat of my demise. That's my take of St. Charles Lwanga and his companions. Your thoughts?
1: Yeah, let me be let me be bolder.
0: Good.
1: Let me be a little bit bolder. You're being very kind.
0: Watching
1: your language and all.
0: Yeah.
1: St. Charles and his companions. First of all, his companions were catechists.
0: That's right. Catechists. Yeah.
1: Right. They were catechists. All young men were. He had trained to be catechists, and the king at that time had the right to choose any sexual partner that he wanted.
0: My gosh.
1: Well, this king had a weakness for men.
0: Yeah.
1: And for boys. So he lined them up and said to Charles and companions that he would have his way with them.
0: Yeah, that's what he said. That's right.
1: Sodomize them.
0: Yep.
1: Sodomize them.
0: Yep.
1: Of course, they refused. They refused. This infuriated the king, and rather than change his heart, his life, accommodate his life to the grace of God and to the message of Christ Jesus, he had them martyred, all of them.
0: Wow.
1: I'm going to finish that. I'm going to finish that.
0: I want
1: because
0: more.
1: I'm not going to say where, but I preached on that. The incredible courage of these men.
0: Mm-hmm.
1: You talked about the night before they were executed.
0: Yeah.
1: They were praying and singing hymns.
0: Yes.
1: Like St. Maximilian Kolbe.
0: Yeah. Yeah.
1: It is unbelievable what the human spirit can do with the grace of God.
0: Amen.
1: Unbelievable. Can you imagine
0: singing,
1: starving to death and singing? But this is what these people went through.
0: Yeah.
1: There was one priest, I'm not saying where or giving his name, but I remember preaching on this, and he stayed at the back of the church mocking what I was saying.
0: Wow.
1: And said to people who were his friends in the parish as they left, he said, can you imagine had this man, Charles Nwanga, and his companions just done X, I won't say it. Mm-hmm. They could have had a good time and saved their lives.
0: Oh, my gosh. God have mercy on that
1: anyway,
0: priest.
1: Well, he's no longer a priest.
0: Imagine he would.
1: No longer a priest. Thank God. Yeah. But I'm telling you, we have some real challenges. It's not only difficult to find people, to get people to convert to Jesus Christ, but when we have to begin with priests.
0: Yeah, that's right.
1: To convert. This is not easy. This is not easy, believe me. Priests are particularly hard nuts to crack.
0: Yep.
1: They really, truly are. And so many of us give scandal. It's just a shame.
0: Well,
1: anyway, I'm sorry.
0: I want you to.
1: For deviating a little bit, but.
0: One of your good friends, and I met him years ago, Monsignor George Kelly from New York.
1: Oh, great man.
0: Great man. He wrote a book, The Battle for the American Church. And he said, where's the church going? Where its leaders take them. And so when you say we need to pray for our priests and bishops and our leaders in our church, absolutely we do, because the sign of a parish, a good parish, is a holy priest. When you have a good parish, it doesn't happen without that. Father, this kind of fits right into what I wanted to mention. And I'm gonna give kudos to a secular person in America that's helping us stop the support for same-sex, so-called same-sex marriage and homosexuality, because support for so-called same-sex marriage is down again, 6 more points from 22 to 23, and it just keeps dropping since 2016. And after 2 decades of rising support, it's now, you know, in the it's descending. And I would just say this, even the baseball, football, hockey teams, I have all the statistics, more of the major league sports teams are rejecting having, you know, they call it gay night. Okay. I just want to say, because I'm a baseball, the 10 MLB teams that have chosen to ignore the month of June to talk about homosexuality pride, which is ridiculous. We should talk about the Sacred Heart of Jesus. I want to just give kudos to the Atlanta Braves, Chicago Cubs, Cincinnati Reds, Houston Astros, and the LA Angels in Anaheim, Miami Marlins, Milwaukee Brewers, San Diego Padres, Tampa Bay Rays, and the Texas Rangers. And if anybody wanted to get all of the sports teams that are rejecting this now, it's right on LifeSite News website. It's called It's June. Where have all the corporate pride logos gone? And I'm going to say this, and you can correct me, Father Murr, but I think Donald Trump, President Donald Trump, has a lot to do with the lack of support that the homosexual movement was getting. I think he is the one guy, and I wish I could tell it was a priest, a bishop, a cardinal, a pope, but I think it was President Trump that's turned the switch on this. Am I onto something, or do you think I'm exaggerating, Father?
1: I believe you've got a point. I would say to those teams who have not dropped such support and are going to continue. I would insist that they have a Catholic day also.
0: Yeah, absolutely.
1: Because if they want minorities who are being persecuted today, certainly Catholics are.
0: Yeah.
1: Certainly Catholics are. So have a day for Catholics beside the gay day.
0: Yep.
1: Have a Catholic day. Be fair to everyone.
0: Absolutely.
1: To everyone who's suffering persecution for being a minority.
0: You got it. I hear the bumper music. We're going to come right back. I want to talk about an organization called Courage that Father Murr and I both know the founder of, Father Harvey, and really reach out to folks who have same-sex marriage or same-sex attractions and how we can help them live chaste lives. Stay with us. We'll be right back. Welcome back to the Truth and Justice Show. It's Wednesday with Father Charles Murr. We are going to get to a question about the most priest ordained in the Charlotte Diocese this year came from parishes that had the Latin Mass or altar rail. So they had reverence for the Eucharist. There's a connection there, and we'll get Father Murr to talk about that. Father, I just want to give a plug to Father Harvey's group called Courage. You had actually experience working with people who have same-sex attraction. Can you tell our listeners why Courage is really a wonderful organization to help people become chaste when they have same-sex attractions?
1: Well, first of all, it's wonderful because it works. it works. It's unbelievable. Yeah. And it's also, and get this right, I hope I say it correctly.
0: Yeah.
1: It permits people, particularly young men, but also young women, mm-hmm. to live a chaste life, and listen to this part of it.
0: Okay.
1: To be happy.
0: Yeah, that's important.
1: To be Absolutely. Happy living that life.
0: Yeah.
1: To be happy.
0: They'll get that. Yeah.
1: They're not the up and downs of emotional, mm-hmm. he left me and I left him and right. we fought and this. No, none of that. Right. And they start living a tranquil life and a very deeply and beautiful spiritual life. I was most impressed.
0: Great.
1: As a matter of fact, the young people in that movement in Manhattan, yeah. I had it in my parish and also at St. John the Evangelist Parish.
0: Great.
1: They were an example to me.
0: See that?
1: They were an example to me.
0: Yep.
1: Their life was their spiritual lives were very beautiful.
0: Yep.
1: Regular confession, daily mass, Holy Communion.
0: I've had
1: unbelievable
0: the same experience. Yeah, with people. Yes. Thank you. So that's called Courage for mom and dad. If you have kids or have a same sex attraction, great organization to associate with. Now I want to shift gears with Father Murr because I got to tell you straight up front, right to you. Father Murr says the traditional Latin Mass every day now, and he's done it for years. You've talked about this in the past, but you said at the beginning of the show you're not surprised when you heard that the Diocese of Charlotte, boasted a record number of priests ordained this year, but 8 out of the 10 came from churches that had the traditional liturgy practiced. That was banned by the local bishop. So it's almost like, is this microphone on, Father Murr? Is this really happening? So I want to ask you, what's your take? Why would you have more vocations from parishes that would have the traditional Latin Mass, use the communion rail? What's that all about?
1: Because they know what the Mass is.
0: There you go.
1: It's that simple. They know what the Mass is and they know what the sacraments are.
0: Mm-hmm. Yep.
1: I'm not going to get into the question of validity.
0: No, because
1: nobody's talking about that.
0: Yeah. No, that's just
1: of both masses,
0: right.
1: The new mass and the ancient mass.
0: Right.
1: However, when it comes to respect,
0: devotion,
1: for inspiration, and for awe, and even for awe and trembling.
0: Yes, all of
1: there the above. There is nothing that can compare to the traditional understanding of the Holy Sacrifice of the Mass, and its offering. I said the Novus Ordo Mass, Terry, for my gosh, what?
0: From 2007,
1: almost 40 years.
0: 1977. Almost 40,
1: yeah. But almost 40 years.
0: Yeah.
1: And when Pope Benedict gave us permission to say the Tridentine Mass, I learned it. I could not believe how beautiful. How much I had been robbed of, that had been taken from me and from everybody else that I knew.
0: Mm-hmm.
1: And when you understand, when people understand what the Mass is, that it is the holy sacrifice, the unbloody sacrifice of Calvary.
0: You got it.
1: It's, this is the thing that Protestants always complain. They say, you Catholics crucify Christ in every Mass. No, we don't. What a ridiculous thing. There's only one sacrifice of the Son to the Father, only one that was on the cross. What we do is we go back to it and we participate in that one sacrifice of Jesus Christ on the cross. But you get an understanding and an appreciation of that mystery much more, I find, in the traditional Tridentine or from the Council of Trent, Tridentine Mass than you do in the Novus Ordo. And especially when I see the abuses daily, I get
0: liturgical abuses.
1: Things on YouTube and things showing the abuses of clowns. These men are not priests, they're clowns. Playing with the most sacred thing that we have on earth, the body, blood, soul, and divinity of Jesus Christ, playing with it as if it's a
0: horrible
1: toy.
0: Horrible.
1: A motive for play. Nonsense.
0: Father,
1: nonsense.
0: There's a video called Mass of the Ages. You were in it, actually.
1: Yes, I was in the first one.
0: Yes,
1: yeah.
0: And now I got to tell you, now maybe I have a Vatican diplomat, elderly priest who watched it, and he wept.
1: Mm.
0: No, he was crying. Mm. Why? He said, it's so beautiful. Now, I would encourage our listeners to go on YouTube and type in The Mass of Ages. Father, tell us why.
1: Mass of the Ages.
0: Why is that video, because it's touched so many people, what is it in that video that makes people want to cry who love Jesus and who are like, especially even priests. I've noticed priests that they're moved by.
1: How about truth?
0: Yeah, there you go.
1: That's the truth. Mm-hmm. It's the truth. You know, when the truth is spoken, God is present.
0: There you go. Yep.
1: When lies are spoken, Satan is present.
0: That's it.
1: It's that simple.
0: Yeah.
1: It's not complicated.
0: Wow.
1: And the truth of the ancient Mass is beautiful. Mm-hmm. It just is beautiful.
0: Yeah.
1: It's moving. It's I tell you that there are times, this doesn't happen every day. I've said this before.
0: Mm-hmm.
1: It doesn't happen at every Mass. But when I was first starting to say the Tridentine Mass, it happened more often.
0: Yeah.
1: But I can get to the consecration of the Mass and almost be unable to speak.
0: Wow, like Padre Pio said, the same thing.
1: It's so beautiful. When I realize what I'm doing with the grace of God, actually, when I realize what Christ Jesus is doing through this incredibly flawed instrument.
0: Exactly. I used the word weak, but flawed. Yeah, that's a better term. That's true.
1: Yeah.
0: Incredible.
1: Yes.
0: That's true. Yeah. Incredible. Now,
1: I say that to our Lord many days when I'm in prayer, said, I can't believe that you even tolerated making me a priest, and that you permitted me to be ordained.
0: Incredible.
1: It's incredible.
0: It is.
1: And to give me such power and such a place in your history of salvation.
0: Yeah.
1: It's amazing to me because I know me, and by Lord, you know me better than I know me.
0: Yeah, that's for sure. You do. Yeah.
1: Father, there's nothing that merits that privilege. It's beautiful.
0: Awesome. I'm going to have two more topics before we close our session. And there's two topics. Pope Leo named EWTN News president as the first woman to lead the Roman Curia office. Did you read that article? Because, I mean,
1: lovely.
0: It just came out. No, but my point is, obviously, I'm not for having the women being in these Roman Curia offices. The church has never done that before. But the anomaly of it is that they're picking someone from EWTN. Now, this is the same EWTN that Pope Francis called the devil. If you remember back in 21, you remember?
1: Pope Francis said a lot of things.
0: Yeah. He said that they're criticizing me, and he talked about EWTN as a company that is full of, you know, naming. So here's the question I just want to bring up. Obviously, I'm not for women taking these positions because I've seen the church. And I mean, this idea that.
1: You're not for it, Terry. I'll tell you why you're not for it, because you know what's behind it.
0: Of course I do. Ordination.
1: All right.
0: Of course.
1: Yeah. Well, also ordination of women. Yes, exactly. You know that. I know that. Everybody knows that. But the Vatican is playing this game.
0: Yeah.
1: They're playing this little game. And it's all about changing our attitude.
0: Exactly. Well, you just nailed it. Yeah, well, yeah, they're going to have a hard time. Now, I got one
1: well,
0: more.
1: They're not going to have a hard time with me. It's not changing.
0: No, not at all.
1: You know why it's not changing? You know why it's not changing?
0: Tell me, Father.
1: Because Christ Jesus didn't change.
0: Yeah, that's the only reason. Not because of your personal opinion on things, Father. I can care less, and my personal opinions are immaterial. What does our Lord think about these topics? Right. That's the bottom line.
1: Right.
0: Now, there's one more thing I want to bring up because you know.
1: Wait a minute. Before you
0: finish
1: get off
0: it,
1: this, just a minute.
0: Finish it.
1: I've got a bigger gripe with it.
0: Let's go.
1: It's not because women are taking these places. It's because lay people are taking these places. They have no right to them.
0: That's right.
1: This is not their place.
0: Nope. Father Murray made that really clear.
1: They are confusing holy orders with baptism.
0: That's right. Mixing them. Yep.
1: Yes. The priesthood, we're all priests. No, we are not. The priesthood, the holy orders is for governing the church.
0: Yep.
1: That is what the position of the priest, the deacon, priest, and bishop, and of course the pope.
0: Yep.
1: It does not belong to men or women.
0: Right.
1: Who are lay people. It's not theirs. Just as their marriage doesn't belong to me.
0: Exactly. That's a great analogy.
1: We're in different places. We have different roles to play in the mystical body of Christ.
0: And that's been one huge problem that Fulton Sheen talked about in his ministry. And is that you have lay people thinking they want to be priests and priests want to be lay people.
1: Do you remember what Fulton J. Sheen said? He said, this is nonsense. Priests wanted to become nuns and nuns wanted to become priests.
0: Exactly.
1: What is it?
0: Yeah, he did. When we come back, we're going to talk about Fulton Sheen and much more here on the Truth and Justice Show with Father Charles Moore. Stay with us, family. We'll be right back after a very quick break. Welcome back to the Truth and Justice Show. I know I say it a lot, Father, but I say I'm too blessed, you're too blessed to be stressed. We're too anointed to be disappointed. And if hope was money, Father Charles Murr, Terry Barber, we'd be billionaires. I mean, billionaires, because our hope is in Jesus Christ and no other. And I say that.
1: If I were a drinking man, I'd drink to that.
0: Well, yeah. I'm an iced tea guy. So if God allows us to get together again, I'll buy you an iced tea or something, or a cup of tea or something.
1: You know, people, I think people would be interested in realizing what first class restaurants you and I attend and spend money like crazy millionaires on dinners.
0: Well, can I just?
1: We go to Pollo Loco.
0: I was just going to say that. Pollo, the crazy chicken, I think it's in Spanish. And he loves their soup. So if you ever with Father Murr,
1: I love that tortilla soup.
0: I know
1: it's
0: you
1: the
0: do.
1: Best.
0: And it is true, Father. And you know what we love most? We love our Lord and Savior Jesus Christ, and we love Our Lady. And I just want to say this again, because Bishop Sheen said this in an interview years before he died to Mr. Monahan, and it's in his book by Monsignor Hilary Franco. I leave it in front of me because it really. Bishop Sheen is my inspiration as a clergyman.
1: A question, is Monsignor Franco still alive?
0: No. He's got home. I've asked that question too. Because I think he was with Bishop Sheen in the 1950s, but he did live to an old age, that's for sure.
1: Oh, he worked in the Congregation for the Clergy forever.
0: Forever.
1: And then became pastor of St. Augustine's Church.
0: That's what it says in the book. Yep, yep, yep. And so here's what he says. He says, when I die and I go to heaven, Bishop Sheen said, I will ask for three things. First is to have a little rest because I didn't get much rest in my life. Second, to say hello to the Blessed Mother, whom I love dearly. And then I have some questions for Aristotle and St. Thomas Aquinas. And I love the last thing.
1: I bet he does.
0: Yeah. Louvain University, give me a break. But the third thing he said just really touched me. And it reminds me of the little flower. The third thing is to ask, when can I go back to work? And I believe in my humble opinion, that Fulton Sheen is at work right now. His beatification's coming up in a couple of months.
1: You know it.
0: And
1: you know
0: we
1: it.
0: Need to be asking for his intercession. And the good news is, this is something I just read yesterday. I said, when Pope Leo became the Pope, I said, I bet the man was born in 1955, 5 years before Father Murr. But his parents, I bet, watched Archbishop Sheen.
1: No. Uh-oh. 5 years after Father Murr.
0: Oh, sorry. 5 years. What did I say? Before. After Father Murr. I'm not, thank you for that clarification. But I said that I think Pope Leo watched Fulton Sheen on television with his parents because he was at that age. Like, you know, I was born after him, not the year after. But the point of it is, he came out now, just yesterday, saying that, yes, my parents watched Fulton Sheen on television. And the quote he said is that Fulton Sheen was a light of faith, hope, and love that shone through his radio and television media for decades. I myself am a witness of his evangelization. When I was growing up, the pontiff added, his broadcast touched millions with hope of the gospel, and his initiatives and efforts resulted in an enormous spiritual and material aid to the church in the areas of first evangelization. May our new blessed be an example for all of the National Diocese directors of the Pontifical Mission Society throughout the world. Now, that quote, I'm just going to say this, Father Murr. So much of anybody who's been involved in missionary work will know that Fulton Sheen funded through his TV and radio royalties. He did so much work in the missions that you couldn't be a missionary and not know that Fulton Sheen was there because of his effects. Here's the point I'm making.
1: He was hands-on.
0: He was hands-on. Do you remember the story when he went to Thailand?

0: flying at the beginning of.
1: Yes.
0: And there's a beautiful stewardess on the plane. And Bishop Sheen says to this young, beautiful blonde girl, "You have the apostolate of beauty." And the girl's, "What? Well, okay. Well, I'm not even Catholic, you know, but I do." "Yes, you do. I just came back from a leprosy colony."
1: "Yeah, I know it's hard for Protestants to believe, but you can be beautiful and not Catholic."
0: Exactly. That's cute. And so here's the bottom line. He tells the girl that he just came back from the leprosy and these people need someone like you to serve them. "Have you ever thought about becoming a nun?" "I'm not even Catholic." He said, "Well, here's my card. If you're interested in knowing more about our Lord and Savior, you can come see me." Well, a year later, that woman went to New York to see Fulton Sheen. And Fulton Sheen instructed her into the faith. And 3 years later, she joined the convent. I'm giving you the short version. But she joined the convent that worked and the mission in Thailand. And she spent the rest of her life serving the poor souls in Thailand. And I bring this story up to you, Father Murr, is because there's many stories like that. And he, to me, is the example that the church needs to look at now, because we're in a heap of trouble. We need someone, a light. And I believe Fulton Sheen is that light. Your thoughts?
1: He was not only a light, he was a prophet.
0: Ah, big time.
1: Because he also talked about the end times.
0: Yes, he did.
1: And he talked about these times of confusion.
0: That's right.
1: That were coming.
0: Yep.
1: And to prepare ourselves. Yep. I remember that distinctly.
0: Yep.
1: So he was speaking about it in the mid-70s when things were not at all
0: compared to today.
1: Now.
0: Not at all. No.
1: You couldn't really imagine that things would get to where they are today.
0: Yeah.
1: In the mid-70s. He was talking about the colossal confusion.
0: Yeah.
1: And apostasy.
0: That's right.
1: At the end of time. So.
0: Yeah. So this is why anybody who wants to come with us to Fulton Sheen's beatification, but Bishop Joseph Strickland, who in my mind mimics the courageous teachings of Fulton Sheen in a time where he's been poo-pooed, he'll be coming with us to St. Louis. We meet you there in St. Louis and spend 3 days with us going to Fulton Sheen's home, to the Peoria Diocese, to the museum. If you want to come with us, go to vmpr.org on our website, or just call the girls at 877-526-215, and I'd love to see you at the beatification. I know, Father Murr, you're in Spain, and that's not going
1: to
0: happen.
1: I would love to accompany you to that.
0: Yeah.
1: I would love. I mean it.
0: Well,
1: I can't, but I would love
0: But you'd
1: to.
0: Love to do it. But I'll tell you what, knowing me, I'd drive over to Spain. What? You can't do that. Well,
1: Not quite yet. The bridge isn't quite complete.
0: A few more years. But the point I'm making is we live in such a confused time, a crisis state. This is just what the church needs, is a model like Fulton Sheen, who really worked on the fundamentals of the faith. Here's a man dying, right, with his bad heart. And, you know, days before he dies, he's still instructing people in the faith. Father Murr, I hope you have your boots on when God calls you home. I hope you're doing broadcasts, doing your work, and all of a sudden you're before the Blessed Sacrament, and God says, "Hey, time to come home." Wouldn't that be a great way to die?
1: Any time for me to come home would be a great time to die, in a great way. It doesn't matter.
0: Before the
1: blessing. I've got to tell you something. I've got to tell you something that I don't think you know. I'm going to share something.
0: Hit me.
1: A friend just wrote me and said, "Ask Terry if he knows that Pope Leo was elected Pope on Fulton J.
0: Of course, Sheen's I do know birth. That. Yes, I do know that. I knew
1: you
0: that.
1: Know that.
0: I mentioned that many times on the radio. Yes. Thank you for asking the question, though.
1: You see how little I pay attention?
0: No, it's that we all have so much going. You know, someone said that the other day to us, Father, and people asked me about meetings. I changed it. I said, you know what? I got so much on my plate right now that I just want to, you know, do my daily duty. And that's what I would like to do every day, because I can't.
1: Ladies and gentlemen, brothers and sisters, Terry and I used to have whole heads of hair. By worrying about the Lord and how to get his message across, we've lost all of the hair on top of our head.
0: There you go. Father, this broadcast has been fun. It's like we're at a Denny's right now having a lunch or a breakfast. And everybody, all our listeners. Yeah, they're listening.
1: Or at the Pollo Loco.
0: Oh, there you go, the Pollo Loco. Father, we're at the end of our session, our little conversation. Could we get a blessing? And also, before you do the blessing, for those who want to get Father Charles Murr's books, go to charlesmurr.com. Charlesmurr.com. His website's there. All that is available. And also, if you want to make a donation, Father talked about the elderly priest who's suffering from cancer financially. Just make a little note that says,
1: Terry, how strange that sounds. Hmm. The elderly priest, yeah. He's my age.
0: Well, he's elderly. Hey, Father, look at your birth certificate. When was the last time you looked at it?
1: It's true. Now, but this poor priest is a good man, and he really needs our
0: help. And he's suffering. And
1: if you can help me.
0: And
1: help me help him.
0: He will help you when he gets to heaven. That's the kind of priest he is. Is that a fair statement? I'm sure he would.
1: You can be sure of it. Yeah. You can be sure of it.
0: How about a blessing, Father?
1: Benedicat vos omnipotens Deus, Patris et Filii et Spiritus Sancti, descendit super vos et manet semper. Amen.
0: Amen. Wow. Thanks again. And I want to just mention something that they told me I was supposed to mention at the beginning. And like I say, it goes by so fast. Real Estate for Life. I forgot to give a plug to them. They're a real estate organization for pro-life workers. And if you want to get a pro-life real estate agent, go to Real Estate for Life or call them at 877-543-3871. 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Father Murr, what state should we be living in?
1: Nebraska.
0: I knew it.
1: No. The state of sanctifying grace.
0: Absolutely. And don't forget, Our Lady of Fatima said it well. Souls are going to hell because no one's there to pray and make sacrifices. Remember I talked about the one Hail Mary that saved a woman from dying yesterday? Yeah, one Hail Mary. So let's offer all that up for the salvation of souls so that we get merit. It's not wasted pain. Give it all to Jesus when you do your morning offering. That's the key. Thanks again for supporting us here at the Truth and Justice Show on Virgin Most Powerful Radio. God love you. Go to our website, vmpr.org. God love you.

0: Peace be to you. I believe there is a popular song entitled, I'm in heaven when I'm near you. Now that indeed may be a kind of heaven, but it is not the kind of heaven, however, to which we aspire. In order to understand heaven, though it is in eternity, we must nevertheless begin by talking about time. Heaven is outside of time, but we have to use time to get there. It seems almost like a paradox. Well, first of all, why must heaven be outside of time? Simply because none of us would really want on this earth the kind of an endless existence. If it were possible for us to live 400 years with some new kind of vitamin, do you think that we would all swallow them? There would certainly come one moment in our existence when we would want to die. Have you ever been in any one place in this earth that you are absolutely sure would be one in which you would want to spend every day of your life? It is not very likely. The mere extension of time to most of us would probably be a curse instead of a blessing. Then, too, have you ever noticed that your happiest moments have come when eternity almost seemed to get inside of your soul? All great inspirations, certainly, are rather timeless, and that gives us some suggestion of heaven. Mozart was once asked, when he received his inspirations for his great music, he said he saw them all at once. There was a great heat, a great warmth, a great light. Then there came the succession of moments, or rather the succession of notes. So it is in writing a speech. When I prepare a talk, or a telecast, or begin writing a book, there comes a moment when the end is seen at the beginning. One cannot write fast enough. Eternity is in the mind, and time is at the end of the pen. Words do not come out fast enough. Lacordaire, the great French preacher, was once asked if he had completed his famous sermons to be given in the Cathedral of Notre Dame. And the answer, yes, I have finished them. All that I have to do now is to write them. Then there comes to everybody, whether he's good or bad, some dim intimations of immortality, such as Wordsworth wrote about. What will happen after death? There are, however, so many men who try to immunize themselves from those thoughts of eternity. They put on a kind of a God-proof raincoat so that the drops of his grace would not get through to them. They shut out eternity. I wonder if anybody has ever described this better than T.S. Eliot, entitled The Men Who Turn from God. It is a poem about those who busy themselves with everything in time, never give a moment to the stranger. The stranger who has been knocking at the gate of their soul almost every day. The stranger who made them uneasy in their sleep. For at night, there are dire dreams of immortality. But to get to the poem of T.S. Eliot. O weariness of men who turn from God. To the grandeur of your mind and the glory of your action. To arts and inventions and daring enterprises. To schemes of human greatness thoroughly discredited, binding the earth and water to your service, exploiting the seas and developing the mountains, dividing the stars into common and preferred, engaged in devising the perfect refrigerator, engaged in working out a rational morality, engaged in printing as many books as possible, plotting of happiness and flinging empty bottles, turning from your vacancy to fevered enthusiasm for nation or race or what you call humanity, though you forget the way to the temple, there is one who remembers the way to your door. Life you may evade, but death you shall not. You shall not deny the stranger. The stranger is the one who brings eternity into your soul. Though we live in time, make much of it, think about time only, it is actually the one thing that makes happiness impossible. Simply because you live in time, you cannot combine your pleasures and your joys and your happinesses. You cannot make a club sandwich of pleasures. Now, the mere fact that you are in time, you cannot march with Napoleon and march with Caesar. You cannot sit down to tea with Horace and Dante and Alexander Pope. Because you are in time, you cannot enjoy winter sports and the seashore simultaneously. Time demands that you take all of your pleasures successively. And time not only gives them to you, time also takes them away. And thus, if you examine your own psychological intuitions and experiences, you will discover that your happiest moments are those when you were never conscious of time at all. When you were in school or perhaps in your office, you look at the clock. You were not enjoying the school, you were not enjoying your work. Maybe you are attending a concert or enjoying a conversation with friends. Possibly you may be reading. And you say, time passed like anything. The less conscious you are of the passing of time, the more you enjoy yourself. There is a hint of what heaven must be. It must be outside of time, where you can possess all joys at one and the same full moment. Well, that's the condition of happiness. But though it is outside of time, you have to use time in order to get to heaven. Now, we too often think of heaven as being way out there. We draw all kinds of pictures about heaven. Most of them are quite unreal. And because we think of heaven, and even hell, as something that happens to us at the end of time, we keep on postponing it. As a matter of fact, heaven is not way out there. Heaven is in here. Hell is not way down there. Hell could be inside of a soul. There's no such thing as dying and then going to heaven, or dying and going to hell. You're in heaven already. You're in hell already. I've met people who are in hell. I'm sure you have. I remember once attending a man in a hospital. When I asked him to make his peace with God, he said, I suppose you're going to tell me I'm going to hell. No, I said, I'm not. Well, he said, I want to go to hell. I said, I have never met in my life a man who wanted to go to hell, so I think I will just sit here and watch you go. I did not intend, of course, to let the time pass without doing something, but I was absolutely sure that if he had a few minutes to himself, he might change his point of view. And so I sat alone with him for 20 minutes. I could see him going through a kind of a soul struggle. And then he said to me, "You really believe there's a hell?" And I said, "Do you feel unhappy on the inside? Are you fearful? Is there dread? Anxiety? Are all the evil things of your life coming up before you as a specter, as a ghost?" Well, it was not long until he made his peace with God. And so I've seen people with heaven in them. If you ever want to see heaven in a child, look at that child the day of his first communion. If you want to see how much love is related to heaven, just look at a bride and groom at the altar on the day of the nuptial mass. Heaven is there. Heaven is there because love is there. I've seen heaven in a missionary nun. Yes, a missionary nun who was spending herself and being spent among the lepers. Sometimes you see a virtuous young person and you see heaven there. The beauty of such a person is not put on the outside. It is a kind of an imprisoned loveliness that comes from within, as if it were breaking down the bars of flesh in order to find some outward utterance. So heaven is here, just as hell can be in the soul of some. Now, as a matter of fact, heaven is very close to us because heaven is related to a good life in somewhat the same way that an acorn is related to an oak. An acorn is bound to become an oak. He who does not have heaven in his heart now will never go to heaven. And he who has hell in his heart when he dies will go to hell. We must not think that heaven is related to a good life in somewhat the same way that a gold medal is related to study. Because a gold medal need not follow study. It is purely extrinsic to study. Whether heaven is related to a good and virtuous life in just exactly the same way that knowledge is related to study. One necessarily follows the other. And hell is not related to an evil life in the same way that spanking is related to an act of disobedience. Because spanking need not follow an act of disobedience. As a matter of fact, it rarely follows disobedience today. Perhaps there are some people who are listening to me who may have to ask their grandparents what spanking is. Well, I will tell you what it is. Spanking is a pat on the back, which develops character, provided that it is given often enough, hard enough, and low enough. So hell is not related to an evil life, therefore, a spanking to an act of disobedience, but rather in the same way that corruption is related to death. One necessarily follows the other. Therefore, heaven is not just a long way off, and we are not to postpone it. It's here. That is to say, it begins here. Hence, those people who deny hell by saying, "Well, I believe we have hell in this life," are quite right. It starts here, but it doesn't end here. Heaven starts here, but it doesn't end here. We just get faint glimpses of it now and then. But if we postpone the thought of heaven until the moment we die, well, we will be very much like the Israelites during their wanderings in the desert. The poor Jews were at one time within about 11 days of the promised land. It took only 3 weeks for them to make the journey from Egypt to the Promised Land. But because of their disobediences, their failures, their backsliding, their rebellions against Moses, it took them about 40 years to get into the Promised Land. And that 40 years represents a pilgrimage in the life of most of us. We make progress and then we slip back. Thank heavens we have a merciful Lord who puts up with us and forgives us 70 times 7. And therefore, time is necessary in order to gain heaven. But the lapse of time itself does not bring me to heaven. What brings me to heaven is how I live, how I die. And we are not to think either that just one particular act is the sole determinant. We are determined by the habits of our life. For example, a great pianist may sit down at the piano and strike a wrong note, but you will say, oh, well, he has the habit of being a very good piano player. If I sat down to a piano to play, I might hit a right note, but you would say, he can't play. I remember once hearing a comedian sit down at a piano and talk to a famous artist, and he said to him, striking one note, if you know so much about music, tell me from what opera is that note. Well, that's the way my playing would be. I would not have the habitus. I would not have the virtue. I would not have the goodness of artistry in my soul. Now we come to what our Lord said about heaven. Oh, he said many things about it. But there is one moment in his life that I think is very precious. It was the night of the Last Supper. Here our blessed Lord gathered about him all of his apostles, poor, weak, frail men. He washed their feet, and he was facing death, the agony in the garden, and that terrible betraying kiss of Judas, and even the denial of Peter himself. One would think that all of his thoughts would be on himself. Certainly when we have trials, that's what we think about. And our blessed Lord, he thought about them. He saw the sadness in their faces and he said, be not troubled. Do not be sad. I go to prepare a place for you. In my Father's house, there are many mansions. How did he know about the Father's house? He came from there. That was his home. He was the kind of prodigal son that left the riches and happiness of the Father's house to come to this earth and to waste the substance of his life riotously on our salvation. Now, preparing to go back home, he tells them about the Father's house and he said, I go to prepare a place for you. God never does anything for us without exceeding preparation. He made a garden for Adam, as only God knows how to make a garden beautiful. And then when the Jews came into the Promised Land, he prepared the land for them. He said he would give them houses full of good things, houses which they never built. He said that he would give them vineyards and oil, which they never planted. So he goes to prepare a place
1: For us. Prepare a place. Why? Simply because, well, we actually were not made for heaven. We were made for earth. And man, by sin, spoiled the earth. And God came down from heaven in order to help us remake this earth the best we could while we are in it. But then after having redeemed us, he said that he would now give us heaven. So we got all this earth and heaven too. Oh, do not say that we work to go to heaven because we're mercenary. Man loves a woman, asks for her hand. Is it because he's mercenary? I love poetry. There's no money in it. I love tennis. I play tennis twice a week. Do I do it because it's mercenary? I do it simply because I love it. Now, something that we must remember, too, about heaven is that heaven is social. It's a fellowship. In some places, heaven is called a country to indicate its vastness. It's called a city to suggest the number of its inhabitants. It is called a kingdom to suggest order and harmony. It's called a paradise in order to tell of its delights. And it's called the Father's house to indicate its eternity and its permanence of love and peace. Now, in order to be perfectly happy after the end of the world, we will have to have our body with us, because our body has done a great deal for the salvation of our soul. There we will meet, in the fullness of the communion of saints, all of those who were our friends on earth. Husbands who have been grieved in time with the loss of a wife will find the wife. It's hard to lose friends after a time. Two hearts grow together, and death is not just the separation of two hearts. It's the tearing asunder of one heart. Cicero wrote a book in his latter days entitled An Essay on Old Age. It was a poignant story of his heart at the loss of his daughter, Tullia. He said that after his death on his way to the Elysian fields, if he met someone who would ask him, "Do you want to go back to earth?" he would say, "No, I don't want to go back to earth, because I want to go ahead and converse with Plato and Socrates." And we have many, too, with whom we would like to converse. I would like to see Plato, Aristotle, Moses, Thomas Aquinas, thief on the right. I would like to see you too. I'd like to see you particularly because you have spent so much of your time listening to me. I cannot tell you what it is. I can only ask you to go back and just think of some great moment in life when you really enjoyed the thrill of living. And then to go back and think of some great moment when somebody told you a truth, or you made a study of a great mystery and finally understood it. And then to go to another moment of your life when you had a great ecstasy of love and you wanted it to go on and on and on. Now suppose you could take this moment of life, raise it up to a focal point where it became the Father. Take this truth, lift it to infinity until it became the moment of the ecstasy of truth, namely the Son, and take that moment of love and eternalize it so that it became the Holy Spirit. Well, that would be some dim suggestion of what heaven is. It's perfect life. It's perfect truth. It's perfect love. I'm not afraid of
0: of going to hell. I'm only afraid of losing love, that's all. That's divine love, that's Christ. The reason I want to go to heaven is because I want to be with love. Oh, there will be surprises there, many of them. First of all, there will be many people there whom we never expected to see there. And then there will also be a number of people absent whom we thought would be there. And finally, there will be one great surprise, the greatest of all, that you and I are there. I'll see you in heaven. God love you.

0: Catholic commentary. Spiritual warfare. Stay ready so you don't have to get ready. Jesus 911.
1: Faithful, good afternoon, good morning, good evening. We hope you all are having a tremendous day today. We're going to have a lot of fun today. We're going to be diving into the incredible, forgotten sacrament of apostolic power. We're going to be talking about the sacrament of holy orders. Indeed, we're going to have so much fun. We're going to show you how God has always worked through a sacred priesthood. But boy, we're going to have fun. We're going to talk about from Genesis all the way to Revelation, how God really does govern his covenant people through visible leadership, through sacred worship, and yeah, through ordained ministers. Now, here is, we're going to start it off in a great way. We're going to look at a wonderful prayer from the near and dear brother, St. Francis Babito. We'll begin it right now. Savior of the Savior. Oh, St. Joseph, protector of the innocent, into your hands were given the Immaculate Mother and the Holy Infant Jesus. When the Holy Family struggled, your hands were diligent to love them. When Herod the dragon went about on his murderous rampage, Joseph became the Savior of the Savior. Joseph saved the life of our Savior when he protected the Holy Family from Herod. He protected the Holy Family from starvation and from bands of robbers. If Joseph protecting the Holy Family from harm, he will protect us from the wiles of Satan. Terror of demons, help us. Protector of families, protect us just as you protected the Holy Family. Savior of the Savior, bring us to Jesus. Amen, Father, Son, Holy Spirit. Boy, don't you love starting the show with wonderful musings from our incredible near and dear brother. Don't you all love beginning them that way? We love doing that. Now, what on earth is the sacrament of holy orders? We're going to dive in right now. We're going to have an incredible time doing, and I think we've got to get the ball rolling, the tremendous brother James Tay. We love him dearly, James. Shout out to the incredible James. Thank you for your support, and we love starting it off with that. Laudetur Jesus Christus. Happy feast day of Christ, our eternal high priest in some places. And blessed Lanfranc, whom I love dearly, a great defender of the Holy Eucharist. We love the great Lanfranc, Archbishop of Canterbury for me. Pope St. Paul VI for the brother James soon. Now, what is holy orders? You're getting the ball rolling on a good note. What on earth is it? Okay, so we're going to lay it out for you. What on earth is it? Now, we begin the Bible in Exodus 19:6, you shall be to me a kingdom of priests and a holy nation. So we start right in the Old Testament. Let's begin right over there in the Old Testament. Then we look and we hop and we skip into the New Testament. Hebrews 5:1, every high priest chosen among you is appointed to act on behalf of men in relation to God. So there we go. We're beginning already. We're starting it off. And we also want to show you what holy orders is directly from the catechism. So what is holy orders? As we begin in the Old Testament, it is that powerful sacrament through which our Lord continues his ministry in the church through ordained men. It gives a sacred power and a mission to teach, to sanctify, and govern in the name of Christ. Now, the Catechism of the Catholic Church tells you, Catechism of the Catholic Church, 1536, holy orders is the sacrament through which the mission entrusted by Christ to his apostles continues to be exercised in the church until the end of time. That is what holy orders is. And we know that our Lord is the true eternal high priest. Now, the ordained priest does not replace Christ. Rather, he acts in the person of Christ. That's why you hear very often he is acting in persona Christi. In persona Christi. What does that mean? Well, the letter of the Hebrews tells you, Hebrews 5:6, you are a priest forever according to the order of Melchizedek. And yes, there are Old Testament roots. Israel was a kingdom of priests. Remember, you shall be to me a kingdom of priests and a holy nation. Like Christians today, being a royal priesthood, 1 Peter 2:9, all of God's people shared in a general priestly calling, and they still are. But with that in mind, there was still a ministerial priesthood. Even though Israel was a priestly people, what happened? Ultimately, will God still establish the high priest Aaron? I want you all to think about it. Even though they were a priestly people, there was still a hierarchy. Aaron was the high priest. Now the priests were the sons of Aaron, and the Levites were those that would assist in temple ministry. So there was a hierarchy. There was a way that the leadership was laid out there. Wrap your mind around that. It wasn't the way modern day Protestants have their so-called hierarchy laid out, which doesn't make any sense at all. So we have a distinction between the common priesthood of all believers and that ministerial priesthood entrusted with sacred duties. Now that directly foreshadows holy orders, which we're going to get to today. And remember, we are going to go in deep, faithful. And remember that our Lord will establish the New Testament priesthood. He chose the apostles. He chose them. Now, he didn't give identical authority to every disciple. Did he? No, he did not. In fact, you can read how he was very careful to choose the 12. In the Gospel of St. Luke, chapter 6, verse 13, we read, he appointed the 12. He appointed 12 whom he also named apostles. So they're not all equal. Nowhere does that teach it at all. And we know that the Last Supper is very priestly in its core. At the Last Supper, Jesus said, do this in remembrance of me. Luke 22:19. And the church has always understood this is Christ ordaining the apostles. Why? Faithful, so they can offer the Eucharistic sacrifice. And wherever you're tuning in right now, we hope you're having a wonderful, tremendous Thursday. We want to remind you what our beautiful catechism teaches. Catechism of the Catholic Church, 611. The apostles were ordained priests of the new covenant at the Last Supper. There you have it. It doesn't matter where you're tuning in right now. You're tuning in on YouTube. Shout out to you. Thank you for tuning in and thank you for watching. Thank you for your incredible questions. If you have any questions, send them in. We love you dearly. Maybe you're tuning in on Virgin Most Powerful Radio on the app. Very cool. We love it. Thank you for getting the app. Or maybe you're here in the replay. Well, very cool. We're glad that you're tuning in after, but we hope that you're enjoying it. We love your feedback, and we love you dearly, and we're praying for you. Remember what the Catechism tells you. The apostles were ordained priests of the new covenant at the Last Supper. There is where you have it instituted, and we've got to follow what the Catechism lays out. And there are 3 degrees of holy orders. By the way, we're going to go very deep into the biblical evidence. We're going to tackle any and all of your questions. I can already see we don't have some good ones. We have some tremendous ones that are coming in, tremendous ones. There are 3 degrees of holy orders, and the sacrament has 3 levels. Now, we're going to look at it. Are they equal? No, they are not. We need to be careful. The sacrament has 3 levels. So bishops they possess the fullness of holy orders. They are successors of the apostles. So let me show you. This is very important that we understand this. Very, very important. There we go. I got the always have to have the catechism open. The bishops are the successors of the apostles. They possess the fullness of holy orders. What are their duties primarily? We've written them down here so we can provide clarity for you. Their duties primarily are to ordain priests and to ordain deacons. And without a doubt, they are shepherds. They are meant to guard doctrine. They are shepherds of the church. Keep that in mind. Then we've got priests. What are priests and what is their role? What is their role? Well, their role very clearly is to be co-workers with bishops. And their duties, they offer the Holy Eucharist. They forgive sins. They anoint the sick. And they preach and they shepherd. Now, deacons are ordained to serve. Their duties are very clearly, in a very clear manner, to preach, to baptize, to assist at Mass as well, to assist at Mass as well, to witness marriages, and of course, to serve in a loving manner to Holy Mother Church. But what happens there at ordination? Here's another question people don't know. What happens at ordination? Well, according to the Catechism of the Catholic Church, we read Catechism of the Catholic Church, 1582. As in the case of baptism and confirmation, this share in Christ's office is granted once for all. That is why you cannot repeat an ordination. When you get the sacrament of holy orders, it leaves an indelible spiritual mark on your soul. You are permanently configured to Christ, and that is in a sacred way, and that cannot be repeated. That cannot be repeated. We need to be very careful, though. Now, what happens is the laying on of hands occurs. The laying on of hands will happen by the bishop. And then you've got that prayer of consecration, and it comes directly from the apostles. 1 Timothy 4:14, do not neglect the gift you have, which was given you by prophetic utterance when the council of elders laid their hands upon you. And we're told in 2 Timothy 1:6, rekindle the gift of God that is within you through the laying on of my hands. Faithful, we've got a lot more to come, a ton more to come, on the tremendous sacrament of apostolic power, holy orders. Stick around. Be back in just a moment.

And we are back, faithful, on a tremendous Thursday. We're having a wonderful one. Maybe you all are wondering and thinking, man, I cannot wait for the incredible weekend. Well, we're on Thursday now, and we hope that you've enjoyed the week so far, where we've been talking theology every day. We've been having an incredible time, and we hope that you are enjoying the show we got today. What on planet Earth is the forgotten sacrament of apostolic power? What is it? We're here right now, and we're going over this. We're going very in-depth. And now, here is another thing that we want to look at in the Bible. There is a mysterious figure that appears in the Old Testament, that figure known as Melchizedek. He appears in the Bible, and here is an important point. He appears, and let me open up the passages. Here are the passages in the Bible where we see how God is always governed through his sacred people. And Melchizedek is a very powerful example of this. Very often people do not realize Melchizedek and the mystery of the bread and wine, as we like to call it. In Genesis 14, we have an enigmatic figure, Melchizedek. He is king of Salem, priest of God to Most High. And what does he offer? He offers bread and wine. What should come to mind immediately? Well, that should immediately cause alarm bells to go off in your head, and you should immediately begin thinking about the Holy Eucharist, because Psalm 110 will later prophesy, you are a priest forever according to the order of Melchizedek, and the letter to the Hebrews will directly apply that to Christ. So our Lord is not merely another Levitical priest. He is the eternal priest king. I want you to wrap your mind around that. And I love that James got it. James remembered right away. There you go. You shall be a priest of the order of Melchizedek. James, thank you for the support. Thank you so much for your support. And I'm going to leave that up there for a moment. You are a priest forever according to the order of Melchizedek. Letter to the Hebrews will directly apply that to Christ. So he's not merely just another Levitical priest. He's the eternal priest king. And notice, Melchizedek will point to towards what? Towards the eternal priesthood, towards sacrificial worship, towards the Eucharistic offering. Now, the Catholic priesthood is not disconnected from sacred scripture. It's deeply rooted in the Bible. Earlier, we had mentioned how Israel was a priestly nation. Now, this is where things get very devastating. If you are against modern anti-sacramental theology, things can get very devastating here. God will call all Israel a kingdom of priests. Yet at that very same time, as we mentioned earlier, Aaron alone can enter sacred. Aaron alone enters certain sacred roles. The Levites have distinct ministries, and the high priest alone enters the Holy of Holies. So there's a universal priesthood, but it doesn't erase the hierarchy at all. It does not erase that hierarchy. There are different levels of ministry in Israel. Ancient Israel already had hierarchy. You had the high priest, you had the priests, you had the Levites. Not everyone had the same authority. And I think you all know that. Not everybody had the same authority. Not everybody had the same role. Think of the amazing parallel. Think of the parallel of the high priest, of the Levites, of the priests. And then you look in the New Covenant, you've got the bishop, you've got the presbyteros, you've got the deacon. Our hierarchy shows you old covenant types being fulfilled, meaning you've got true fulfillment, real true continuity. You don't have corruption or reinvention. You have real true continuity. One of our favorite areas to go to is to show you there's a danger of rejecting sacred authority. And that is by pointing to Korah's rebellion. In Numbers 16, you have one of the most overlooked passages in all of the Bible about authority. Because here you have Korah rises up and says, all the congregation is holy. But does that sound familiar? Tell me it sounds familiar. Does it sound familiar? Sounds very familiar to those that say, well, we're all priests, man. There is no ministerial priesthood then. We're all equal. We're all priests, right? But God will respond with terrifying judgment. What does God respond with? We know that you all are brainiacs. You've got to know, what does God, what does the Lord respond with? What does he do? Terrifying judgment. Because Korah was attacking divinely established authority.
And that chapter demonstrates a very deep biblical truth, that God's people may all be holy while still possessing ordained leadership. Holiness doesn't erase hierarchy, period. Doesn't erase that. So the high priest and the Day of Atonement is a very important thing. Now, Leviticus reveals the awesome role of the high priest. Only the high priest enters the Holy of Holies. Only he offers the great atoning sacrifice. And the letter to the Hebrews tells us that points directly to Christ. Our Lord will enter, not an earthly sanctuary, but the heavenly sanctuary itself. He offers not animal blood, but his own blood. He is fulfilling the high priesthood perfectly. Wrap your mind around that. He's fulfilling it perfectly. But I want you to notice the existence of Christ as high priest, it doesn't abolish the ministerial participation. If it did abolish that, which it doesn't, why even appoint apostles that are meant to lay their hands on others and continue that in a continuous pattern? Why even do that, right? Why ordain elders, right? If our Lord as high priest abolished that ministerial participation, why even ordain elders? Why even establish bishops? We've got to ask that. And the priesthood of Christ is supreme, yet it is shared sacramentally through his ministers. Shared sacramentally through his ministers. That is an important point. A very, very, very important point. I can see we don't have some good questions. We have some tremendous ones coming in. The tremendous Brother Bronco, who is in dreamland right now, but he sent the question in before he hopped and skipped off to dreamland. We love the Brother Bronca, by the way. He's a near and dear friend. He is tuning in. Well, when he tunes in, he's tuning in all the way from Australia, from Aussie land. And shout out to Bronco. We have been enjoying a whole lot pretty much every day since he gifted us Vegemite, man. You've been enjoying it every day. Have you tried Vegemite? Well, if you haven't, you don't know what you're missing. I love the thing on toast, man. I love it, man. Who knows what else it could go amazing on? I bet if you wrapped it around cheese, but hey, we could do a whole show in Vegemite. We're not doing that right now. Is Raquel, the patron saint of holy orders? I think that he might mean Raphael. Somebody lend me a helping hand. I think he means Raphael. I'm not sure who that would be. Although there are, if I'm correct, Raquel is an angel in apocryphal. Let me look that up. Traditions. I'm almost right there. Yeah, I was right. Raquel, yes, is from the Book of Enoch. I had a feeling Raquel was from apocryphal traditions. I didn't know you was confusing Raquel with Raphael. So no, the answer is no. Raquel is not the patron of the Sacrament of Holy Orders. And Raquel is not even recognized as an officially named archangel in our church. So the church has been very careful. The Catholic Church is very meticulous, very cautious about promoting devotion to other angelic names that are not clearly found in the canonical texts. Now, we've covered that briefly. We can cover it again. We love talking about angels. We love doing that. Now, who is more commonly connected to holy orders? Well, very clearly, the sacrament is tied to Christ, the apostles, and in a very special way, to St. Peter and St. John. Did you all know that? Very, very special way. Now, we can look to St. Michael not as a patron of sacrament of holy orders, but as a protector of the church. And then we'll look to St. Raphael, St. Michael, and then St. Raphael as a healer and a guide. So those are very good questions. They are very, very good ones, and we're very happy that you asked them. And the other question the tremendous Brother Bronk asks, well, hold on, he says. Hold on, William. Put the Vegemite down, man. Is holy orders, are they only allowed to offer the Eucharist at Mass? And should we only take the Eucharist from a priest or a deacon? What's going on there? Well, you got a great question there, and we love it because the Sacrament of Holy Orders is intimately connected. It goes hand in hand. It goes hand in hand with the Holy Eucharist because our Lord entrusted the apostles and their successors, remember the laying on of hands, with that ministry of offering the real Eucharistic sacrifice. And the church has taught that there's always been a distinction
between the common priesthood of all believers and the ministerial priesthood given through holy orders. So who can consecrate the Eucharist? Well, only a validly ordained priest or bishop can do that. They're the only ones that can do that. A deacon cannot do that. We love our deacons. We pray for them daily. We have some tremendous deacons. We love them. We've got some deacons that are doctors of the church. So if you aspire to be a deacon and you want to help others out by becoming a deacon, do it, man. We've got some tremendous deacons out there and tremendous deacon hopefuls as well. But only a validly ordained priest or bishop can consecrate the Eucharist. A deacon cannot do that. We love our deacons, but a deacon cannot do that. Now, at the Last Supper, Christ gave this sacramental authority to the apostles. Do this in remembrance of me, Luke 22, 19. The apostles then ordained successors. How did they do it? Through the laying on of hands. That's how. We're told in 1 Timothy 4:14, do not neglect the gift you have, which was given you by prophecy, with the laying on of the hands of the presbyterate. And for this reason, I remind you, 2 Timothy 1:6, for this reason, I remind you to fan into flame the gift of God, which is in you through the laying on of my hands. So the church has always understood this authority to belong uniquely to bishops and priests. A deacon truly does possess a great role, but does not possess the priesthood the way a priest does. He is a part of the royal priesthood, not the ministerial. A deacon can proclaim the gospel, can preach, can baptize, can witness marriages, can distribute Holy Communion, and can assist at the altar. But a deacon cannot consecrate the Holy Eucharist, cannot absolve sin sacramentally ever. They don't even try that, and they cannot anoint the sick. Deacons have a phenomenal role in assisting bishops and priests during the liturgy. So should we receive from a deacon or a priest? Well, ordinarily, Holy Communion should be distributed by a bishop, priest, or deacon. But, of course, we know there are extraordinary ministers of Holy Communion. These are the ordinary ministers of Holy Communion. The church does allow, in certain situations, for others that are properly, we would call them properly delegated lay people, to help out when necessary. But of course, those that ordinarily distribute Holy Communion would be a priest, a bishop, and a deacon. So you got it right, and you are tremendous, Bronca. You are amazing. We love you, but we don't love you more than we love Vegemite, man. We love you, but we don't love you that much. Stick around, people. We got a lot more to come.

And we are back and we are live on the air. Faithful, how is your Thursday? Are you having a good one? Are you having a great one? We've been getting in some tremendous questions. We like to call it the mailbag. We dig our hand into that incredible mailbag and we tackle your questions and we answer them for you on the air. We give you an enormous shout out on the air. How's your day going, Faithful? We hope that you are having a wonderful one. And we hope that you're having a tremendous day. The tremendous Brother James asks,

period. Women have their own incredible vocation, and that is a fact. But the sacrament of holy orders, as you know, as we mentioned earlier, is the sacrament by which our Lord gives his church sacred ministers to teach, to sanctify, to govern, and to do it in his name. Through holy orders, a man is configured in a special way. How? This is why you cannot have a female. A man is configured in a special way to Christ the high priest, and they receive spiritual authority and grace for ministry. So there are 3 degrees, as we mentioned earlier. We talked about that in depth. There's an Old Testament foundation as well. We went through that Old Testament foundation where God has always had that distinction between the general people of God and the ministerial priesthood. There's nothing wrong with that. Israel was called a kingdom of priests. And by the way, that gets quoted later in the New Testament in regards to referring to us as a royal priesthood. Yet even though all Israel was holy, what did God do? He still established Aaronic priests, Levites, high priests that were still established, right? So that proves to you a general priesthood doesn't eliminate a ministerial priesthood. Wrap your mind around that. That same pattern exists in the new covenant. So you've got that right there. What makes one ordained? What makes an ordained person different? Okay. Ordination will give what the church refers to as a sacramental character, a sacramental character, spiritual authority as well. And you have, as we mentioned earlier, you really do have a real participation in Christ's ministerial priesthood. That is not merely symbolic. That is reality. That is real and that is true. That is not merely symbolic. So a priest is able to do things that a non-ordained person cannot, because our Lord entrusted these ministries to ordained ministers. So what makes one ordained different from what not ordained? Okay. One ordained can consecrate the Holy Eucharist. Praise Jesus. We love our priests, man. Pray for them daily, man, because, man, I shudder and I cry when I hear we got a shortage, man. Pray for them daily, man. They can consecrate the Eucharist. They can absolve sin sacramentally. They can anoint the sick, those that are ordained ministers, and those that are ordained can ordain others as well. And that's in particular, we're referring to bishops. Now, a lay person, there's nothing wrong with being able to say, well, we can pray, we can evangelize. What are we doing here? And I'm a lay person, I'm evangelizing. We can live holy lives. We got to get to the sacrament of confession. Because if we're doing what I'm doing right here, and we're not living out the faith, have you been to the sacrament of confession? And if you haven't, if you're not living out your faith, you're doing it wrong. We've got to live out our life. We've got to try to live out our life in a holy manner. But a lay person does not possess the sacramental authority given through holy orders. And does orders make one holier than someone without? No, it doesn't. Not automatically. Not automatically. So they'll give you a sacred office. Holy orders gives, a sacred office, special sacramental grace. That's true. But you're also given greater responsibility. Yeah, but your holiness really depends on your cooperation with God's grace. A lay person can be holier than one ordained. You know, that's a reality. And we can give examples. There are many non-ordained saints that surpass priests in holiness and have surpassed them in holiness in the past. We can give you examples of non-ordained saints, Saint Therese of Lisieux, St. Catherine of Siena, correct me if I'm wrong, St. Catherine of Siena was not ordained, right? Right? Well, you know what I mean. She could not have the sacrament of holy orders. I know that, but was she? Okay, let me see. Let me look it up. She was not a nun, was she, or was she? I don't know. I might be getting this wrong. St. Catherine of Siena. Was St. Catherine of Siena a nun? I'm not certain. She was not a nun. She was a laywoman. Okay, there you go. See, William doesn't know every single thing. And when William doesn't know something, William has to look it up. I get about 90% of things. You know, okay, I'm not perfect. But that's why I prepare for all of these shows. I go very in-depth in preparing for them. So St. Catherine of Siena was a laywoman. She was not a nun.
Wonderful. Okay. So yeah, those are some great examples there. Now, why can't women receive holy orders? This is a great one. I'm so glad we got this question. Well, the church teaches very clearly that the church herself doesn't have that authority at all to ordain women, because our Lord himself establishes sacramental ways. So that can't be changed. If you're wondering, well, maybe it'll be changed in 2027 or 2028, 2029, 2030. No, the church doesn't have that authority, because it is not about being smart or having dignity or having worth or having holiness. A woman can have all of those, and women do have all of those. They do. Women and men are equal in dignity before the Lord God. We're equal in dignity. The issue is one of sacramental symbolism, of one of real, true apostolic authority, of real, true institution by Christ. By the way, symbolism doesn't mean merely symbolic like it does for Protestants. And the reality is Christ chose men as apostles, period. Our Lord freely chose women disciples. We know that. Praise the Lord. Holy women followers, and he had great ones, didn't he? He had great ones. But he only chose men as the apostles, period. That is why. And the priest will act in persona Christi. That priest will sacramentally represent the bridegroom, Christ, towards his bride. That is another very clear reason. And no, the church cannot change that. The church can never, ever change that. I've heard, this is a great one, and we're getting some tremendous questions, and you all are so smart. You all are amazing. The tremendous Brother James says, hold on. I've heard there is no difference between the presbyterate and the episcopate, save for conferring orders. Trent didn't mention the latter among the orders. Now, the church has always taught there is a real distinction between the presbyterate, the priesthood, and the episcopate, and the Bible shows it to you too. Even though priests truly share in Christ's priesthood, and they do exercise many sacramental powers. What a tremendous question to send in. What a powerful question to send in. You are sending in the right ones. You all are tremendous people. I got to stop for one moment and say, so glad you all are sending this in on the radio. People will hear this and they'll learn and they'll be edified and they're going to be blown away. They're going to be blown away. We've got to remember, faithful, holy orders really does have distinct degrees. The church teaches that the sacrament of holy orders really does have distinct degrees. So when we say there's distinct degrees, there's the episcopate, which are the bishops, and the presbyterate, which are the priests. And the Bible shows you that difference in the book of Acts, chapter 1, verse 20. There is a difference there laid out. There is, because the one whose office is being replaced there is Judas. And we can literally read in the Greek, it is an episcopate, it is the episkopos, it is the bishopric. That is pretty tremendous right there. It's a bishopric. Why didn't Trent list the episcopate? Trent didn't mention the latter among the orders. Trent was primarily responding to Protestant denials of the sacrificial priesthood, of apostolic succession, and the sacramentality of orders. Because of that context, Trent heavily focused on defending the priesthood against Protestant attacks. But if you read what Trent says, Trent will tell you it definitely did uphold bishops as superior to priests. It tells you, and I want to read this to you right here, and I'm glad you brought up the Council of Trent. I'm so glad you brought it up, because I was able to get to this great, great quote. And here it is. It comes directly from the Council of Trent, and we want to read this. Bishops who have succeeded to the place of the apostles belong especially to this hierarchical order and are placed, as the same apostle says, by the Holy Ghost to rule the Church of God. And Trent anathematized anyone denying the hierarchy, anyone denying it. But the early church also distinguishes bishops and priests. I mentioned the Bible. The Bible very clearly does that. The early church does so as well. But the Bible does so in a very powerful manner. Let's show you. This is a great one.
in Acts chapter 1, there is no doubt that the episcopate is more than the presbyterate. Acts 1 is a clear example. St. Peter says, his office let another take. Acts 1:20. The Greek word we find here is episcope. The very root word from where we get episcopal, bishop, it's right there. Acts 1:20, let another take his episcopate, his overseer, his oversight, his office. That's enormous, because the apostolic ministry is described as an oversight, a governing office, an episcopal ministry. We got a lot more to come, Jason. Stick around. We got some great content to dive into.

are back, faithful. We're having a tremendous time with you. We are having a great time going over what the Holy Bible, what the early fathers as well. In a moment, we're going to dive in there. What they teach about what I like to call the forgotten sacrament of apostolic power is what I like to call it. And we're going over some tremendous questions, which really are going to help you understand in a much deeper way our faith, in a very deeper way. And the tremendous Brother James, we thank him immensely for his support. He is enlightening you all. You all are going to be masters of this. You all, after this show, you're going to say, I know exactly what the sacrament is. Now I know where it is laid out in the Old Testament, New Testament, about the laying on of hands. And I know differences where I'm going to blow my family away with the knowledge that I've picked up with this show. We pray, we pray, we pray. What is the difference, the tremendous Brother James says, between the roles of the diaconate, presbyterate, and the episcopate? What is the subdiaconate, and why would St. Paul VI abolish it for the Latins? So as we talked about earlier, there are three degrees. We've got the diaconate, we've got which is the deacon, the presbyterate, the priest, the episcopate, which is the bishop, and they are real sacramental realities. As we mentioned earlier, the deacon, which comes from the Greek word diakonos, is definitely a servant of the Lord. There's no doubt about that. He can proclaim the gospel. He can preach. He can baptize. He can witness marriages. He can assist at the altar. He can conduct funerals. He can bring Holy Communion, and he is called to perform works of charity. He cannot consecrate the Eucharist. He definitely cannot hear confessions, not sacramentally, and he can't anoint the sick, and he can't ordain others, and I don't think any deacon would even try to do that. Well, I would hope they wouldn't. The priesthood, the presbyterate, from the Greek presbyteros or presbyteros, depending how you pronounce it, the priest, as you know, is configured to the tremendous, our incarnate Lord, Christ, the eternal high priest. So our foundation here, we have it in the Bible when our Lord institutes the sacrament there at the Last Supper. Priests act in persona Christi. They do that especially in the Eucharist. Now, a priest offers the holy sacrifice of the Mass. They have the ability to consecrate the Eucharist. They have the ability to hear confessions, to anoint the sick. Deacons cannot do that, remember. They have the ability to preach, to teach. They are shepherds. They're shepherds. They are called to shepherd parishes. In fact, you can even refer to them as a pastor. Why? Because a pastor, unlike what Protestants refer to, of course, we're not using them the same way. A pastor is a shepherd, and they are called to shepherd. They can also baptize and witness to marriages. Now, when we get to the episcopate, by the way, a priest cannot, they cannot ordain. I forgot to mention that. The episcopate is the fullness of the sacrament. They, we say that they possess the fullness. Now, why is that? Because from the Greek word episkopos, they have that power to ordain, to ordain deacons, priests, and bishops. And they have the power to confirm. They govern dioceses. I just got a new bishop. I just got a new one. And I pray for him daily. We just got a new one in my area. After having had another one governing the area for about 30 years, we just got a new one. They teach with apostolic authority, and you know, they fully shepherd the church. Now, those are all very important, very, very important points. Now, what is the subdiaconate? Well, it was historically, it was a rank below the deacon. They would assist in preparing the altar. They would assist in handling sacred vessels. They would even help in chanting, and they would assist in many ways. Now, what happened to this? Was it abolished? So in the Latin church, it would become a part of the major orders. That would happen in the medieval era. So that would happen in the medieval era. Now, why would St. Paul VI, why would he abolish it in the Latin church? Now, I forgot the exact year and the document. I'd have to look it up. And in fact, I should probably do that right now. I believe it was the 1970s. It was, I believe,
Yes, it was in the 1970s. I believe it was in the document. It was, one moment, it was, yes, in the document, Ministeria Quaudem, where Paul VI did, he would go about reforming the minor orders, and it was there. I believe that's the document. Educate me, faithful, if I get it wrong. William's not perfect. He would reform the minor orders, and there was the suppressing of the subdiaconate in the Latin church, but as a juridical order. So he didn't abolish a diaconate, priesthood, or episcopate. That would never occur. He reclassified the ministries, is what we can say. So the Latin church virtually said the subdiaconate, not part of the sacrament itself, and many of its functions could be fulfilled by those that are already ministers. So the minor orders were reformed. That's what was done. But was it abolished? It was in the ordinary discipline, in the ordinary discipline. But if I am correct, if I am correct, I believe the FSSP, I believe the FSSP uses it with permission. I could be wrong there. That is an area where you gotta fact check, William, and I will fact check myself. And if I am wrong, I'll correct myself the next time that I go live. Eastern Catholicism, they still maintain analogous orders, though, to be very clear. So that's a great question, though. What a tremendous one. Showing a great, great grasp and a great proficiency. And this is one that was a really good one, because this was one that we needed to talk about biblically. And the incredible Brother James says, the Roman canon calls back to Abel and Melchizedek and Abraham. Abel? What do you mean, Abel? Abel? I don't know about the Eastern Anaphoras, he says. Deacons are sometimes called Levites, a tremendous brother. We thank you for your support. What do you mean, back to Abel? That's correct. Why Abel? Why Abel? Now, this is a great one. We're so glad that this came in. He's correct. Well, Abel is viewed... Abel is viewed from the blood of righteous Abel to the blood of Zechariah. Abel is viewed as the first righteous one to offer up sacrifice. That's why. And in the book of Genesis chapter 4, Genesis shows Abel offering the firstlings of his flock, and God will accept that sacrifice. So he's a type. He is a type of one that really is one that worships the Lord in a righteous manner. And he's the one whose innocent blood cries out as well. And the letter to the Hebrews connects them to sacrificial theology. Letter to the Hebrews does that. In fact, I don't know the verse off the top of my head, but there's a verse in Hebrews which says that Christ's blood speaks more graciously than the blood of Abel, but showing you that the blood of Abel is righteous in some way, is gracious in some way, but Christ is even greater. Now, why Abraham? We know Melchizedek already. Well, Abraham, everybody knows, connected directly with covenant sacrifice, with obedience, with priestly offering. We know that very clearly. And we know Genesis 22, where he was going to offer up his child Isaac, prefigures a sacrifice of Christ. Remember, Isaac carries wood up the mountain, and that prefigures our Lord carrying his cross. So he then becomes, he'll become the prototypical father of faith. Yeah, pretty much. And Melchizedek, we saw, he appears, sacrifices bread and wine. So what is the Roman canon doing? I love it. The Roman canon is showing you that continuity. That biblical continuity, that is going to blow you away. That the Roman canon is showing you that tremendous continuity that you can find in the Old Testament. You can connect it to the New Testament, and the early church fathers saw it. The canon is connecting all of this to old Israel, and we are the new Israel because we are the church. The church is the new Israel. Eastern liturgies do the same thing. They may do it with different emphases. It says, I don't know about the Eastern anaphoras. They do it maybe with different emphases, but yeah, they do. In fact, the liturgy of
of Basil heavily emphasizes Old Testament worship. Yeah, it definitely does do that. Deacons are sometimes, yes, very often in ancient literature, very, very often. You find that comparison very often in liturgical commentaries, in the early fathers, and canonical texts. Yeah, absolutely. Those are great and great points. And Levites assisted priests. They did so in temple worship. And deacons assist bishops and priests in liturgical worship. What tremendous points you make there. Tremendous ones. We got to stop and tell you. We've got to remind you, why do we point to any of this? Well, remember, our Lord is the high priest. And we have this because of that. And we've got to remind you. We have to remind you the beauty of all of this is ancient and biblical. We like to call this the glory of the sacrament of holy orders. We did a whole show on it. Man, we got to do more. We got so much more to talk about because from Genesis to Revelation, our Lord governs his people. How does he govern his people? Through a sacred ministry. And the pattern doesn't change. You've got covenant. You had an old covenant. Now we have a new covenant. Sacrifice. You had priesthood, you have worship. And the church is indeed a royal priesthood. But within that royal priesthood, Christ established sacred ministers. I want you to think about it. Within that royal priesthood, Christ established sacred ministers to preach, to forgive sins, to celebrate the Holy Eucharist, thank you, Jesus, to shepherd souls, and to continue apostolic ministry until the end, until he comes. And holy orders is not man-made. Rather, we can see from the Bible, through history, it really is the fulfillment of God's eternal plan. God has an eternal plan for his covenant people. It is laid out there, and we did our best laying it out for you briefly today. Faithful, wait till you see what we got planned for you tomorrow. A tremendous show. But there's a lot more to come here on Virgin Most Powerful Radio. Stick around. And William will be back with you tomorrow, Faithful. I love you dearly. See you soon.

0: Dr. Luis Sandoval is accomplished in the fields of mental health and spiritual warfare. A medical doctor, board certified in neurology, psychiatry, and family medicine, he is also a psychiatrist for the Roman Catholic Diocese of Orange Ministry of Healing and Deliverance. Now, Dr. Luis Sandoval.
1: All right, folks, and welcome to Virgin Most Powerful Radio. You're listening to the Dr. Luis Sandoval Show. As always, it's my pleasure to be here to talk about our faith. What a better thing to do in this world than to talk about that which we believe to be true in our hearts, that which is going to take us to eternal life. Let me just read something here from the Catechism of the Catholic Church for today's show, today's program. This is paragraph 1327. It says, in brief, the Eucharist is the sum and summary of our faith. Our way of thinking is attuned to the Eucharist, and the Eucharist in turn confirms our way of thinking. We're going to read that again, but remember, as I always say, we need to start thinking like Catholics, and the Catechism of the Church tells us that in order to think like Catholics, we have to start with the Eucharist. That's what it's all about, folks. Are we willing to fight for this Eucharist? It's an important question to ask because in today's world, you know, we kind of see it as a lot of people will tell you it's a symbol. It's not the real presence of Christ. What is the Eucharist? Let's get into that. But before we do, let's go ahead and start with a prayer here at the top of the noon hour. We'll start with the Queen of Heaven, or also known as the Regina Coeli. In the name of the Father, and of the Son, and of the Holy Spirit, amen. Queen of Heaven, rejoice, alleluia, for he whom you did merit to bear, alleluia, has risen as he said, alleluia. Pray for us to God, alleluia. Rejoice and be glad, O Virgin Mary, alleluia, for the Lord has truly risen, alleluia. Let us pray, O God, who gave joy to the world through the resurrection of thy Son, our Lord Jesus Christ. Grant, we beseech thee, that through the intercession of the Virgin Mary, his mother, we may obtain the joys of everlasting life. Through the same Christ our Lord. Amen. St. Michael the Archangel, defend us in battle, be our protection against the wickedness and snares of the devil. May God rebuke, and we humbly pray, and do thou, O Prince of the Heavenly Host, by the power of God, cast into hell Satan and all the evil spirits who prowl around the world, seeking the ruin of souls. Amen. In the name of the Father, and of the Son, and of the Holy Spirit. Amen. All right, folks, well, why talk about the Eucharist? Well, my first question to that, or the first answer to that question would be, why not? That's technically all we should be talking about, is the Eucharist. You know, let me read that paragraph again from the Catechism of the Catholic Church. It says, this is paragraph 1327, in brief, the Eucharist is a sum and summary of our faith. Our way of thinking is attuned to the Eucharist, and the Eucharist in turn confirms our way of thinking. Do we want to be better Catholics? Do we want to know how to follow the Catholic Church? Do we want to know how to live our lives as Catholics? Remember, I always say we've got to think like a Catholic in order to live like a Catholic, in order to be Catholic. That's what it's all about. We've got to get ready for the Eucharist. But why bring it up now? Well, you know, it's interesting when we start to see things in the news and things really in life, we start to look at, what is the Eucharist? We can get complacent with it. We can get very so used to it being around. You know, there's churches in every corner here in Southern California. You know, you go to Los Angeles, Orange County, San Diego County, there's always a church. There's always a mass being said somewhere. There's a divine liturgy. Any time that we want to go receive the Eucharist, it's there. We've been very blessed in that way in very populous areas. And a lot of people can debate, well, I don't like that priest, or I don't like that bishop, or I don't like this or that. Doesn't change what the Eucharist is, doesn't change the value of the Eucharist, it doesn't change our Lord being present in the Eucharist, but we can easily get complacent. I think it was a big wake-up call to a lot of us recently in the last few years when, under quarantine, a lot of the churches closed down, and a lot of people did not have access to the Eucharist. I think it was something that we just never expected would happen. It's kind of like in the midst of an earthquake, they always tell you, be prepared, have your water, have your food. You know, and all of a sudden an earthquake happens, and we start to really appreciate what it means to have water and food, because when there's no disaster, when there's nothing going on, we just assume everything is going to be there because it is at hand for us here, which is great. I think it's great that it's at hand, but on the contrary, it makes it sometimes so that we start to take it for granted, in the sense of not just that it's there, but for granted that, you know, I can receive any time. There's no reason I can't go. Yeah, did I go to confession or not? It's okay. You know, we're plentiful. We have plentiful communion. We have plentiful confession times here. Yeah, it's okay. It can kind of diminish the sacrament. But recently, if you start looking in the news, there was a article that I was reading about the Archbishop of San Francisco who said that one of our politicians could not receive communion due to abortion support. Now, he did not officially excommunicate this politician. He did not say that they were not part of the church, but they said due to the pro-abortion stance that this politician has publicly declared, he said that, you know, this is what it says, Corleone has written to the California Democrat, including her, informing her that she should not present herself for Holy Communion at Mass and that priests will not distribute communion to her if she does present herself. And he did this for the Archdiocese of San Francisco. Why? Because he said that there would be a sanction, not excommunicated officially, but a sanction because of a very public pro-abortion stance. You know, a lot of people will react to this news and be extremely happy and be overjoyed and say, finally, you know, this is a stance. Other people will say that, well, this is not enough. And, you know, this politician should be excommunicated officially. They really need to come down hard on this, because how can you declare something that's not part of the faith? How can you live a life like that and publicly say that sin is okay, especially a sin like abortion, which the Catholic Church holds as pretty much the ultimate sin there, when we're looking at murder and human life. But a lot of people might say, you know, that's not enough. There's got to be more. Other people might say, well, finally this happened. Other people might argue and say, well, that's not the case. There should not be any sanctions. You know, we should all, as people, be able to have our own opinions and yet still go receive communion. And so that's really the challenge here, because the reality is, if we're going to be Catholic, then we're going to have to think like Catholics. We're going to have to live like Catholics. And if I'm living like a Catholic, I'm not so worried about this politician or not. You know, I let God decide that fate. I let God do that judgment, because who am I to judge? As Pope Francis said, I can judge what the church teaches is right or wrong. I can judge if somebody is declaring something that's not right according to what the church teaches. I cannot officially say what their relationship with God is, because I can't get into that person's mind, and I don't know that. Our relationship with God, our interior life, is very, very private. But if we're making public declarations, obviously it tells us something about what you're thinking, right? How we're going to speak based on how we think. The important part, though, about this article wasn't so much leading me to wonder, well, you know, what's going on with this politician, and we should fight more in politics, which obviously, you know, we're going to think about that, and that's natural conclusion. But what it really made me think about for myself, and I would say hopefully for all of us as Catholics, is, am I ready to receive communion every time I do? Now, granted, I'm not a big public figure on the huge platform declaring anything against the teachings of the church. But now this is why I say I got to look at my private life. I got to look at my interior life. Because I can publicly, the same way that somebody can publicly declare certain things, I don't know what's going on in their interior life. Somebody else can declare things, I should say initially, if somebody declares things against the church for whatever reason, or says that some of the teachings of the church are not adequate or right, I don't know what's going on in their interior life. The converse can be true. I could be preaching in the name of our Lord. I could be preaching everything that the church says, and I can declare that it's right. But what's going on interiorly for us? Because I think we all go through a struggle. We all go through, you know, knowing what I'm supposed to do, but am I living what I'm supposed to do? Am I living that in my heart? Am I saying that, yes, of course, I'm going to go receive communion. Of course, I'm following the tenets of the church. But am I really, have I done a good examination of conscience for myself? That's really what this article made me think about. Because I can sit there and look at and wonder if other people are receiving in the state of grace or not. But that doesn't matter in the bigger picture if I'm not focused on myself a little bit and trying to see that big log in my eye, as Christ says, while I point out the small splinter in somebody else's eye. I think this article really made me think back made me turn internally and ask myself, am I being a devout Catholic interiorly? Are my thoughts in line with what the church is saying? Because we got to remember, we can even sin with our thoughts. We always think, oh, it's just our actions. You know, did I commit a sin? Did I move a certain way? Did I move my body in a certain way to commit a sin, whether it be to steal or whatnot? We always think of sin as a physical action. But we've got to remember, you know, when we go to church, what is it that we say? You know, I have sinned in my thoughts and in my words. So we got to remember that even before we talk about actions, our thoughts and our words can lead us to sin. That's an important one. That's one I don't think about all the time, because what am I thinking about? Gosh, you know, I did this well. I acted in this way. I acted that in a way that was fine. I behaved in a way that was fine. It's kind of like being in school. You know, you're sitting there in the classroom and the teacher says, hey, these are the rules. Are you following the directions? Oh, yes, I'm sitting very quietly. Have my hands folded on my desk. And, you know, I'm trying to get everybody to, you know, be silent. And I look really good. But what am I thinking interiorly? Am I enjoying being in the classroom? Am I having bad thoughts about this teacher? Am I having bad thoughts about the other kids in the classroom? You know, it's easy to do that. It's easy to fall into that trap. How do I present myself to receive communion then? Well, let's read a little bit about communion. Am I actually thinking about what I'm receiving at communion? Am I actually present when I even go to Mass? Because that's kind of the important part we can ask ourselves. You know, one of the important questions that I hear is, when does Mass really start? When does the Mass start? Is it when the priest walks in? Is it when we do the sign of the cross? Is it at the first reading? Is it when I pull into the parking lot? And the reality is, Mass doesn't really start at a particular time. You know, it was one of the Eastern priests who told me, Mass starts when you show up. What does that mean? Is that on the clock? Mass starts when you show up. Nope. What it means is Mass starts when you open your heart to Christ and you prepare yourself for the meeting of Christ in Holy Communion. That's really when Mass starts. I have to be ready to receive Christ. I could be in a perpetual Mass if I'm always ready for Mass. All right. More when we come back from the break.

All right. Well, welcome back to Virgin Most Powerful Radio. You're listening to the Dr. Lee Sandoval Show. As always, it's a pleasure to be here with our audience. Today, we are talking about the Eucharist and am I willing to fight for it? Is really the question of the day. What am I willing to do to make sure that I have the Eucharist in my life? But more importantly, what am I willing to do to make sure that I am in the state of grace when I go receive the Eucharist? Get very comfortable when the Eucharist is available to us all the time. We can get very comfortable when society tells us that things are okay, even if we might feel like, you know what I'm doing might not be in tune with my Catholic faith. I always want to check myself on that because I could easily be doing things that I say, gosh, am I being kind of proud? Am I being short with people? Am I, truly being, generous to other people? Am I talking to people with a loving heart? Am I open in my way of thinking to other Catholics, to other Christians, to anybody on the face of the planet, anybody of a different religion? Am I judging them? Or am I saying, gosh, I think I need to be the first one to evaluate myself? Well, let's look at that. Let's look at what else the Catechism of the Catholic Church says about the Eucharist. This is paragraph 1324. The Eucharist is the source and summit of the Christian life. The other sacraments, and indeed all ecclesiastical ministries and works of the apostolate, are bound up with the Eucharist and are oriented towards it. For in the Blessed Eucharist is contained the whole spiritual good of the Church, namely Christ himself, our paschal ministry, our mystery there. Let's read the next paragraph. This is important. The Eucharist is the efficacious sign and sublime cause of that communion in the divine life and that unity of the people of God by which the Church is kept in being. It is the culmination both of God's action sanctifying the world in Christ and of the worship men offer to Christ and through him to the Father in the Holy Spirit. It's all contained there. What it's really saying is the Eucharist is everything. If we have everything there, we shouldn't be looking for anything else. That's what our whole focus should be on. But if I'm going to approach God in the Eucharist, which I believe contains the whole of everything, which is pretty powerful if you think about it, that is where I can see people from the outside thinking, Dr. Sandoval, you're nuts. You really think that this piece of bread and a little wine contain everything? What's that all about? You got to check yourself on that one. What's going on? Well, the reality is this is our belief because if Christ himself transubstantiates this bread and wine into himself entirely, it's the sacrifice to the Father from the Son and brought together by the Holy Spirit. There's nothing else to that. We might not understand the entirety of this mystery, but if I believe that this is the end-all to end-all, am I prepared to receive the Eucharist? Well, it begs the question, can I know that I'm in the state of grace? Do I ever truly know that I'm in the state of grace? Can I 100% with certainty say, yeah, I'm absolutely in the state of grace and I can receive communion? If you read St. Thomas Aquinas, he tells us we can never truly, truly know if I'm in the state of grace. We can't. It's impossible to know that with certainty because we don't get a direct answer. Now, if you read the Summa Theologica, it'll tell you that there's three ways. One of them is by divine revelation. If God presents himself to you officially, if Christ appears himself to you, if Our Lady tells you, yeah, you are in the state of grace, wonderful, then I know. But how often does that happen? The other thing is that there's no way to know that, and St. Thomas Aquinas does a few quotes here. It's really incredible to read this and to try to understand it. But this is what he says. So he says, but the principle of grace and its object is God, who by reason of his very excellence is unknown to us. So God is still unknown to us by his very excellence, because God, there's nothing that's going to be more excellent. There's nothing greater. This is why I can't even comprehend what I'm receiving in the Eucharist. I walk up there very casually sometimes and think, oh, this is my time to receive the Eucharist. Am I opening my mouth correctly? Am I receiving appropriately? Am I physically in a good state to receive? Am I standing in the right way? Do I have good posture? That's wonderful. But where's my interior life on that? If God is that excellent, but St. Thomas Aquinas tells us he is not known to us, he goes on to quote the book of Job. This is a great quote. This is a great Bible passage from Job 36, verse 26. Behold, God is great, exceeding our knowledge. Let's start with that. And then St. Thomas Aquinas goes on to say, and hence his presence in us and his absence cannot be known with certainty, because according to Job,
This is now chapter 9, verse 11. If he come to me, I shall not see him. If he depart, I shall not understand. And hence man cannot judge with certainty that he has grace. If he comes to me, I shall not see him. If he departs from me, I shall not understand. God is unknown to us. How do I know that I'm hoping that I'm in the state of grace, or that I can, and that way, how can I know that I can even receive communion? Gosh, if this is unknown and I can never know, let's see what St. Paul tells us in 1 Corinthians. St. Thomas Aquinas goes on to quote him. He says, 1 Corinthians chapter 4, verses 3 to 4, but neither do I judge my own self, but he that judgeth me is the Lord. This is the bottom line. I think it comes down to desire. We got to get to the point that we are desiring to have grace, that we desire to have God. Because let's look at the third thing that St. Thomas Aquinas tells us. He says, thirdly, in order to know that we're in the state of grace, or can we know that we're in the state of grace, things are known conjecturally by signs, and thus anyone may know he has grace when he is conscious of delighting in God and of despising worldly things, and inasmuch as a man is not conscious of any mortal sin. And thus it is written, and this is where he reads from the book of Revelation, the Apocalypse, chapter 2, verse 17, to him that overcometh, I will give the hidden manna, which no man knoweth, but he that receiveth it. So this is really the bottom line. The bottom line is we can never truly know officially we're in the state of grace. It's like saying, I understand God, or I know God, which St. Thomas Aquinas tells us we can't. But do we have a desire? Do I want to be in the state of grace? Am I conscious of any mortal sins? Do I despise worldly things, and really my desire is for God alone? Do I take delight in God? If I'm headed in that direction, I'm probably in a good place. I can never 100% fully know, but am I taking delight in receiving the Eucharist, thinking, this is God, this is what I'm moving towards, this is what I'm thinking of, this is what I love? It's important to consider that, because otherwise, I would never go up to receive communion. There are some people culturally, in certain cultures, I know in the Hispanic culture, a lot of people will not receive communion because they're afraid that everything is a sin, or that they always need to go to confession. And there's got to be a lot of education, really, to explain to people what's the difference between a venial sin, a mortal sin, and really that God does desire us to go and receive him in Holy Communion. Otherwise, he would not have instituted that sacrament. But then I've been in other masses, other churches, where everybody gets up to receive communion, and then, you're thinking, gosh, there's got to be education too. Is the confession line as long as the Eucharist line? I've heard many priests say that. Many of my priest friends say that to me. Again, I don't judge. It's a matter of education. I don't know if everybody's in the state of grace, ready to receive communion, and they judge that, and their conscience tells them that, and they know that they're not committing any mortal sins. Great, I've got no problem. I can only judge myself, and I got to ask myself, when I am walking up to receive communion, am I truly present, ready for that union, that marriage with Christ? Am I being a good bride, shall we say? Is my soul in a bride-type state to present herself to my Lord? This is what really that article brought to mind for me, because it's easy to say, yeah, Archbishop Corleone, go for it. You got to bring down these politicians. And I don't see it as bringing them down. I see it as a sad state of affairs where we really have to fight for our faith and not get confused by mixed messages in our world. Well, what are good ways that we can do this? Because this can be kind of daunting. Gosh, should I receive communion? Am I in the state of grace or not? How do I know? Am I desiring it enough? Well, there's a couple of Bible readings I think that are important, a couple of gospel readings that I think are great. The first one that comes to mind for me is from Luke chapter 18, verses 9 through 14. And it's the parable of the Pharisee and the tax collector. How do I know I'm ready to receive Christ? Well, I want to hear what Christ has to tell me in order to know. If Christ is telling me this is what I need you to be like, then I can compare my heart and say, is this where I'm at? Is this really where I'm at in terms of coming to receive Christ? Let's read this reading. So this is Luke chapter 18, 9 through 14. It says, then Jesus told his story to some who had great confidence in their own righteousness and scorned everyone else. Two men went to the temple to pray. One was a Pharisee, and the other was a despised tax collector. The Pharisee stood by himself and prayed this prayer. I thank you, God, that I am not like the other people, cheaters, sinners, adulterers. I'm certainly not like that tax collector. I fast twice a week, and I give you a tenth of my income. It's funny because I read that, and then I
my initial reaction is to be like, well, thank God I'm not like that Pharisee. But if I say that, I am being just like that Pharisee. It's the irony of it all. If I'm pointing out to somebody else that, gosh, at least I don't judge other people. I don't know. I just started judging other people by saying this Pharisee is not, that holy, that this Pharisee is not very, shouldn't be receiving communion. But I'll let Jesus do that, because this is Jesus' story. This is where I say, I have no idea where I'm at. But if I start acting like this Pharisee, I might not be in a good place. Let's look and move forward and see what Jesus says about the tax collector. Remember, this is a despised tax collector. The despised tax collector stood at a distance and dared not even lift his eyes to heaven as he prayed. Stood at a distance, could not even lift his eyes to heaven, right? So, remember, the Pharisee stood by himself and prayed his prayer. He stood up by himself. This tax collector, far away, couldn't come close to the front of the church. He was at a distance, couldn't lift his eyes. Jesus goes on to say, instead, he beat his chest in sorrow, saying, O God, be merciful to me, for I am a sinner. I tell you, this sinner, not the Pharisee, returned home justified before God. For those who exalt themselves will be humbled, and those who humble themselves will be exalted. That's the key, I think, the first key to going to receive communion, to knowing or to hoping that I'm in the state of grace and desiring my Lord, is to say, am I humble enough to realize I can't look at anybody else in this church without looking at myself first, without stopping to recognize, where am I at? Am I humble enough to say, Lord, oh God, be merciful to me, for I am a sinner. That's essentially the Jesus prayer. You know, if you look at the Eastern churches, the Eastern spirituality, you know, people pray the Chokhi, which is kind of like a rosary. It's just a lot of beads, 50 beads, 100 beads, depending on which one you have. And all you do is on each one of you say, Lord Jesus Christ, Son of the living God, have pity on me, a sinner. That's all you do. You keep moving the beads back and forth. I think that really sums up our desire to be with Christ. First, it's the recognition. You are God, Lord Jesus Christ, Son of the living God. Am I willing, by me recognizing that to begin with, what does that mean? I acknowledge that this is God who I am about to receive. That hopefully puts me in a humble state where I say, I'm not even worthy. I don't even have time to worry about anybody else's sins. I don't have time to even think about anybody else's sins. I got to worry about that moment between me and the Lord. I got to be in the zone, as we say in sports. It's that zone. It's that moment where I say, this is it. It's me and Jesus. Am I ready to receive him? Do I want to receive him? The next part of that, first it was, oh God. The next part of that, he says, be merciful to me. Now remember, it's interesting because we think, oh, okay, so this is the tax collector who's praying this. But this is Jesus who's telling us the word. So really, Jesus telling us, this is what you need to say. Be merciful to me. I am in need of mercy, which means I've done something wrong. I am in need of mercy. Why? I recognize that I am a sinner. That's it. Oh God, be merciful to me, for I am a sinner. If I can think that before communion, I'm probably doing a pretty good job. More after the break.

All right, folks. Well, welcome back to the Dr. Lee Sandoval Show. Welcome back to the clinic, here where we always talk about our spiritual health, our mental health, and our physical health. And today we are talking about all three in the most powerful, most complete way we can talk about. Dr. Sandoval, what do you mean we're talking about our health? We're talking about the Eucharist, and there's nothing that's going to complete the human health better than the Eucharist. We should do a show on Eucharistic miracles. Today I'm just talking about the Eucharist in and of itself. We'll do a follow-up on Eucharistic miracles so that we can understand truly what's going on. But it's easy for us to forget when we go to receive the Eucharist that we got to put our faith in it as well. Yes, we are receiving Christ. There's no question that that is the body and blood of Christ. When the priest blesses the bread and the wine, it officially turns into the body and blood of Christ, even though we can't see it. There's a transubstantiation, which means that the substance is different, even if the affix or what we're seeing is the same. It still looks like bread and tastes like bread. It still looks like wine and tastes like wine. But now we got to put on our eyes of faith. And if we do, that's how miracles happen. And we got to remember in the Gospels, we got to fight for the Eucharist. We got to fight to be with Christ. We got to fight for that relationship with Christ. I think we're blinded by still seeing it as bread and wine, because when we receive it, it still looks and tastes like bread and wine. I think our Lord does that for our own, really to help us, because I think if we saw what it was, if we really saw our Lord in the Eucharist, I think we would die of joy. If we understood what we were receiving, we would die immediately. I don't think that we'd be able to survive the intense, and you know, a lot of people use the word awesome a lot, but this is awesomeness in the true sense of the word awesome. I remember growing up in the 80s, everything was awesome and cool and radical. You know, ice cream was awesome. But this is a true sense of the word awesome. If we think of the gifts of the Holy Spirit and we think that we are in awe, if we were truly in awe of the Eucharist, I don't think that we would ever leave the church. I think that we would just stay by the tabernacle and never want to be separate from it. That's how we know we're getting closer to Christ. But there's a different gospel. Actually, let's back up to the gospel reading I was reading before, because as we were coming up on the break, I was reading about the Pharisee and the tax collector, and really looking at the fact that we've got to remember that we hear these stories and we can't forget that it's Jesus himself telling us these stories. So what do we learn from these stories? This is it. This is the essential stuff. You know, I can read what everybody else says about Jesus, but when Jesus is telling the parables, this is what I love about the parables. One, they're for everybody. Anybody can understand it, which tells me that Christ came truly for everybody. You know, he always compares here the Pharisees, who are supposed to be upholding the law, and simpletons, tax collectors, sinners, people who are supposed to be despised by society. And you notice that Christ finds a way of upholding, upbringing those who are despised by society. I was reading about how the tax collector in this one was pointing out the Pharisee was pointing out the tax collector and really lifting himself by comparing himself, saying, "Thank you, God, that I am not like other people. You know, these cheaters, sinners, adulterers, I'm certainly not like that tax collector. Look at how bad these other people are, you know." But really, I guess the question is, why are you so good? You know, well, let's look back at what the Pharisee had said. The Pharisee stood by himself in prayer and said, that's what he said, "I thank you, God, I'm not like these other people, cheaters, sinners, adulterers. I'm certainly not like that tax collector." And this is where he said that his goodness lied. He said, "I fast twice a week and I give you a tenth of my income. I fax twice a week and I give you a tenth of my income." Sounds like he's trying to buy the Lord. Now, I'm not judging him. Fasting, of course, is great, but I'm giving you money is what he's saying. Ironic that he's comparing himself to a tax collector, because he's saying, "I'm giving you money, Lord. What about this tax collector?" All the tax collector has to say is, "I recognize that you are God. I recognize that you have full power over me because I'm asking you for your mercy. If I'm asking you for your mercy, that means that I am guilty before you." What do we hear about in our court system? "I'm going to throw myself at the mercy of the court," right? The mercy of the court. Well, that's great. Why am I throwing myself at the mercy of the court? Because the court is going to find me guilty of something, right? And this is, "Be merciful to me, for I am a sinner. I am guilty. I have sinned. And that's all I've got. I don't have anything else. I have nothing before you. If I call you God, then I must recognize that I am nothing before you and I have no chance here. If I've sinned in any way, I have no chance. I throw myself at the mercy." Am I willing to think that as I go up for communion, as I go up to receive the Eucharist, to humble myself to say, "I don't know what else is going on, but I'm throwing myself here at the mercy, Lord, because I desire you. I want you to be in my heart. And I have no idea if I'm in the state of grace or not." There was a great quote I read when we ask ourselves, "Am I in the state of grace?"
This was there was a question that was posed to Saint Joan of Arc when she was on trial in England, and the question was, "Do you know whether or not you are in God's grace?" Now, much like the questions people asked Jesus, this was to trap her. Do you know whether or not you are in God's grace? This was to trap her, to get her to say the wrong thing. And how did she reply? Granted, she's about 13 years old. How does she reply to this question? Do you know if you're in the state of grace? Well, she could reply, yes, for sure. And then they would say, well, that's absolutely not true, because nobody can know that you're in the state of grace, and the church teaches that. She could have said no, and then they'd say, well, that must mean you're a sinner, so of course we're going to burn you at the stake. Either way, she was going to be tricked either way. And what does she answer? This is the key. This is how I think that I want to carry this quote for myself, to think about this as I move through life, and as I go up to communion. Joan of Arc says, if I am not, may God put me there. That's huge. And if I am, may God so keep me. I should be the saddest creature in the world if I knew I were not in his grace. Why is that such a great, that's such a great answer. Why is that such a great answer? Let's look at it. Let's break it down. Let's see how we can think like Catholics when it comes to receiving communion. I'm not here to judge politicians. I'm here, that's up to the priests, to the bishops, to decide who should be sanctioned and who should not, based on our position in the world, based on the power that God had given us. Just like Jesus told Pontius Pilate, he said, you're in power because my Father wanted you here. We've got to remember, everything happens because God wants us in those positions of power. But let's break down this answer. This is huge. Am I in the state of grace or not? She says, if I am not, may God put me there. And if I am, may God so keep me. What does that tell us? That my being in the state of grace is I relinquish any power, any acknowledgement of anything to God. Because if I'm not in the state of grace, that means that I'm a weak sinner, I'm not in the state of grace, and I rely on God's mercy and God's power to lead me to get to the state of grace. And if I am in a state of grace, then it's by God's grace that I am still there. May God keep me there. Because out of my own volition, if it's left up to me, I'm going to fall out of the state of grace. Isn't that our life here on earth? We are either trying to lead a state of grace or not. If I'm not in the state of grace, God, I pray that you guide my life so that I am. And if I am in the state of grace, then God, it's not because of my doing. I pray that you keep me there because you are the one leading me to this place. You're the one keeping me there. That's huge. That's the same thing as the tax collector saying, God, I throw myself at your mercy. I am a sinner. I don't know if I'm in the state of grace or not. What I'm acknowledging is, and she didn't say that she didn't sin, and she didn't say that she did. She's acknowledging that, yeah, she could have sinned. I might not be if I'm not in the state of grace, which means that I possibly could have sinned. Then I pray that God put me there. I rely on God's mercy. But if I am in the state of grace, I again rely on God's mercy because he's the one who's going to keep me there. That's important. Now, the question is, that's a great way to think. We got to think that way. I'm going to hold on to that quote for myself as I walk up to communion, that I'm going to pray that, you know, God, if I'm not in the state of grace, please put me there. And I'm assuming I'm in the state of grace, I receive communion. And if I am in the state of grace, please keep me there. And that's a great prayer. But am I willing to fight for it? Am I willing to fight for my relationship with Christ? Am I willing to fight to receive the Eucharist? Well, what do you mean, Dr. Sandoval? What do you mean you're willing to fight for it? Am I willing to argue with God? Absolutely, because these are great supplications. You know, if I'm not in the state of grace, God, please put me there. If I am, so keep me. Yes, I rely on God for that. The gospel reading from before, from Luke, again, was a Pharisee and the tax collector. And it shows that the tax collector was just asking God for mercy because he recognizes that he is a sinner. And at that point, again, is saying, God, it's all up to you. At the same time, what am I willing to do? Am I willing to fight for it? Am I willing to live and act in a way that I can think like it's really up to me to be in that state of grace? Yes, I believe it was St. Thomas Aquinas who said, you know, pray like your salvation 100% depends on God, but live and act like your salvation 100% depends on you. I think there's another great gospel reading that I'm going to read here from the book of Matthew. Let me take out my Bible for this one. This is Matthew chapter 15. And it's called the Canaanite Woman. I love this gospel reading, because it shows us also what else we must do. Yes, we got to get our heart in a position where we rely 100% on God. But where are our actions? Let's look at this one. It is a Canaanite woman. It again is Matthew chapter 15, verse 21 is where it starts. It's verse 21 through 28. And this is what it says. It says, then Jesus left that place and withdrew to the district of Tyre and Sidon. It happened that a Canaanite woman
living in the locality, presented herself, crying out to him, "Lord, Son of David, have pity on me. My daughter is

got better. This is a huge reading. This is a huge, huge reading. Why is this even a huge reading? Why is this a big deal? We got to break this down. We got to think like Catholics on this one. And what does this have to do with me receiving communion? I got to fight for a relationship with Christ. Because if I'm going to look at this reading, we got to realize that, yes, our Lord loves us and has mercy on us. But he's also going to test and challenge us and say, well, where are you? Where are you in this fight? Do you love me enough? Do you believe in me enough? Do you have enough faith in me that you're going to keep fighting for me even when you think that I've turned my back on you? Are you going to realize that I have not? Are you going to realize that with my words, even though I might be telling you something, am I challenging you? You got to remember, Jesus was a rabbi, right? He was a teacher. And how do Jewish rabbis teach? By asking questions, by continually challenging. So it's not over after the first answer, but are we aware of that? Are we willing to continue to plead with our God for what we want? And what we really want is a relationship with him. Is that where our heart is? We're going to break this down when we come back from the break, because this is a very, very important gospel reading. It has a lot in it. It's very rich. It touches on so many different things, and it's going to be important to look at in our fight towards receiving the Eucharist.

All right. Well, welcome back to Virgin Most Powerful Radio. You're listening to the Dr. Luis Sandoval Show. Quick reminder for anybody out there that we are going to be having the men's conference Saturday, June 18, 2022, right here at the historic Sacred Heart Chapel. You're going to get talks from Jesse Romero, Terry Barber, Ruben Nava. Really, I think it's wonderful to have a men's conference. I always encourage, if you're a couple, come together, because the men's conference, we're going to build ourselves up as men and understand who we are in the Catholic world and our Catholic faith, and really what it means to be the head of our families. It's great to have our wives with us so that we can do this together. Remember, we're a sacrament together. It's not about one person. It's about both of us being one. And if we're going to try to understand each other, I think it's important to have an understanding of each other so that when we come together, we're more patient, we're more loving. That's a great men's conference. Again, that's Saturday, June 18, 2022. You can go to virginmostpowerfulradio.org to register. All right. So before the break, I was reading this gospel passage of the Canaanite woman. And this is very important. Again, anybody who's tuning in now, this is Matthew chapter 15, verse 21. Let's break this passage down, because if we're going to think about our position in receiving the Eucharist, and if we're too worried that, gosh, I don't know, we can become scrupulous, I'm not in the state of grace at all. Now, granted, if we know that we have a mortal sin, if we know that we've sinned officially, and we know we've done something in our hearts that goes against the church, the teachings of the church, and we've decided that it was okay because I decided it was okay, then let's get ourselves to confession. That's what that's there for. What's our desire after that? Is my desire to stay in that state of sin, or is my desire to move forward and to be with God? If I can recognize that I'm a sinner, remember all these examples we've had before. St. Joan of Arc didn't say that she didn't sin. She just said wasn't sure if she was in the state of grace, and she leaves it up to God. In the Pharisee and the tax collector parable, the tax collector acknowledged that he was in the state of sin, and he left everything up to God. For us as Catholics, if we have that knowledge, if we're aware that, gosh, maybe I did some big time there, that was bad, I decided to go on my own, I went away from the fold, I better get myself to confession and start receiving some graces. And then even just by going to confession, it's obviously that I'm desiring being closer to God. I'm desiring to be in the state of grace. Hopefully I make a good confession and I get to church and I can receive communion because I have confessed my sins. I've been forgiven of my sins. This is important because if I'm not aware of any mortal sins, how much do I desire God? How much do I recognize that I want to be with God, even though I might recognize my level of unworthiness? Because I'm always going to be unworthy before God if we look at it that way. Even though I went to confession, and that's my way of telling God I want to repair this relationship, but am I willing to fight for it? Am I willing to say that, yes, this is 100% what I want? You know, if we think about how many times have we seen relationships, people dating, and they break up for whatever reason. Somebody said something mean, or somebody didn't act in according to the way they relate, you know, very nicely to each other. And so they say, oh, we're going to break up because he said this, he did this, she said this, she did that. It really broke my heart, and I got to break with this whole relationship. That's what happens with sin, right? Whenever we sin, we're breaking our relationship with God. Somebody says something, does something, and the relationship breaks. But then do we ever start thinking about the person again and say, no, you know what? I was wrong. I can, if the other person's wrong, if in my heart I think the other person's wrong, why am I going to get back together? But if I start in my heart to soften up and say, you know what? I kind of messed that one up. I want to be back in this relationship. I want to start dating again. What is it that we do? What do we see people do? I got to buy some flowers for her. Oh, I'm going to send him his favorite song. I'm going to cook him his favorite dish. I'm going to, buy her a nice present. We start doing something nice for the other person, and we have to approach the other person, even though we know that there's been a rift, a fight. But we have to approach the other person. We have to say, no, I'm sorry. You know, we shouldn't break up. It's going to be different this time. Now, as always, whenever we talk about marriage and the marriage conference or relationships in general, I never advise anybody to stay in abusive relationships. I never advise anybody to stay in a relationship where you're being yelled at, where you're being physically hurt, or anything along those lines. It's just not healthy. But I'm talking about just normal fights, normal instances where we say, you know, we're just too different. We cannot be together. Somebody has to come back and somebody says, we'll make this better. I'm sorry. This is how I messed up. I'm going to try to listen to you more. I'm going to try to pay attention to what you need more. I'm really sorry about that. And we have to have that fight. And the other person's reluctant, but we really love them. We say, no, I'm going to make it up to you. I'm going to show you. I know that you still love me. I know that there's hope for our relationship. Well, this is like what we're seeing in this gospel reading. And why is this important? The Canaanite woman. Let's read that again.
It happened that a Canaanite woman living in that locality presented herself crying out to him. Now remember, Canaanites were not well regarded. So already they're not, she's not supposed to be talking to a Jewish man, unless, you know, especially not Jesus. But how does she address him? She says, "Lord, son of David, have pity on me." She's a Canaanite woman, she's a Gentile, and she says, "Lord, son of David, have pity on me." One, she recognizes, just like the tax collector, "Lord, son of David, have pity on me." Have pity on me means I'm not worthy, but I'm recognizing that you are God. You are the Lord, son of David. You are the Messiah. You are God. That's a huge recognition, because if you think about it, in those days, Jesus got crucified for being recognized as God. So if this woman, if I, really anybody in the Gospels, if anybody recognizes and praises Jesus and says that he is the Son of God, already they're putting themselves on, you know, as a target. It's kind of what we do in this world. If I say that Jesus is it, I'm a bit of a target. But this is what she says. She says, "My daughter is troubled by a demon." So obviously she comes to him with a problem, recognizes that he's God, recognizes that she's not worthy, and says, "My daughter's troubled by a demon," which means that I'm coming to you because who knows if at this point she'd already gone to many different people, or just recognize that you're the one who can do it. You're the one who has that power. Gives God his due, lets Jesus know that you are the one who is powerful. It says, he gave her no word of response. How many times do we feel that way? We're praying, we're asking God, we're saying, "God, please let me know if I'm in the state of grace." And we feel like, how many times do we hear that all the time? "God's not answering my prayers. He gave no word of response. God's not listening to me. I'm praying to him, but he doesn't care for me. He's not listening to me." And then his disciples come up and they begin to tell him, and you can hear it in their words, "Get rid of her. She keeps shouting after us. God, she's annoying. God, this person is just annoying. Can you get rid of her? She keeps, you know," but why do they go to him? Why can't they just get rid of her? Because even she knows Jesus is the last word. Doesn't matter what anybody else tells me. It doesn't matter what a priest tells me, what a bishop tells me, anything along those lines. I can go talk to them. But if I know in my heart of hearts that I'm coming for the Eucharist, Jesus is the last word. Am I willing to keep fighting for the Eucharist? Am I willing to keep fighting for God? In my heart, am I willing to recognize that God is the powerful one, that Jesus is the powerful one? So they say, "She keeps shouting on us, keeps shouting us after us." And what does Jesus say? It wasn't a very nice reply, you know. He says, "My mission is only to the lost sheep of the house of Israel." Remember, she's not Jewish. She is a Gentile. That's what he says. You know, after we're praying and praying, "Jesus, please help me." And the reply is, "Nah, you're not worth it." How many times do we feel that way? How many times do we feel like, "Oh, man, God just told me I wasn't worth it. I've been praying and I just don't feel like I'm worth it." This is a tough one. Jesus tells her, you know, "Sorry, it's not going to happen. My mission is only to the lost sheep of the house of Israel." That's what he says. Jesus replied that. "She came forward then and did him homage with a plea, 'Help me, Lord.'" Again, what do we read in that sentence? We got to think like Catholics on this one. "Help me, Lord." She again recognizes that he is the Lord. So acknowledging, "You are God. I can't do this without you. Help me. Can't do this without you. Even if I'm not in your good graces. Like St. Joan of Arc said, if I'm not in the state of grace, may God help me. How much am I willing to fight it? How much am I willing to continue to recognize that Jesus is the Lord?" Which means that this Canaanite woman continues to humble herself. She's not done. She's not done fighting. Humble, humble. "Help me, Lord. You are the Lord. Have pity on me. Help me, Lord." And what does Jesus say? Even worse. First, he says, "No, sorry, my mission is only to the lost sheep of the house of Israel. You're not even on my agenda. You're not even on my calendar here." And then what does he go on to say? "Help me, Lord," she says. And he goes on to say, "You know, it's not right to take the food of sons and daughters and throw it to the dogs." Oh, that's gotta hurt. "Jesus, help me." "Nope, you're a dog in this house. You're not even at the table. I don't even recognize you as a person. You're just a dog. This is the food for the people who deserve it, who are worthy for it, who are worthy of it." That's a tough one. This is a tough one. Does she stop there? No, this is why I say, are we willing to fight for it? God's going to challenge us. God's going to say, "Who do you think you are?" Right? And this is what she said. Does she say, "But look how important I am. I'm like the Pharisee. Look, I pay here and I fast and I do"? No, she doesn't say that. She doesn't say that at all. She says, "Please, Lord," she insisted. And this is where her level of faith comes in. "Even the dogs eat the leavings that fall from the master's tables." Even the dogs get some scraps. I deserve something. Why do I deserve something? Because you are God. I'm recognizing that you are Lord. And by your nature,
you are not going to leave me behind. Am I willing to recognize that? That's really what she says. If you are the Lord, and again, because she says, please, Lord. She doesn't stop calling the Lord. She doesn't start saying, God's not going to do this for me. I'm going to turn away. Jesus isn't going to do this. No, she holds on to Jesus because she says, this is all I've got. If you can't do this, I am out of luck. Nobody else can do this. That's really where she's at. Are we there? Are we that hungry for Jesus? Are we really willing to fight that way for Jesus and say, please, Lord, help me, Lord. This is it. You're all I've got. You're all I can. There's nothing else for me. If I don't have you, there's nothing else. Where else am I going to go? And she says, even the dogs eat the scraps that fall from the master's table. Am I willing to tell Jesus, look, I know that you love me at some point because you made me. And I know that there's somewhere in your heart to rebuild this relationship. I've got nothing else. I need your help. You're the only one who can do this. I need to get to communion. I need to get to communion. I need that desire. If you're going to call me a dog, then that's great. Cause I'm less than a dog. No, you called me a dog. You called her a dog. You said, throw it to the dogs. Okay. Well, I'm going to fight like a dog. I'm going to come up and I'll be your dog. I'll be at your side. I'll be at your beck and call, but I know you're going to give me even a scrap. You even have mercy on the dogs. What does Jesus say to this? Where she says, gosh, just give me something. I know that you're powerful. You got to give me something. He says, woman, you have great faith. Your wish will come to pass. That very moment, her daughter got better. Why is that important? You have great faith. Faith means that this is what Jesus is telling me here. You got to keep fighting for it. Remember, faith is a virtue. It's an infused virtue. It's not something that I can come up with on my own. I can't do this. I need to pray for it. I need to ask God for faith. And this lady, this Canaanite woman, was coming to Jesus, and he tells her, finally, you have great faith. You didn't stop. We can't stop fighting for the Eucharist. I'm not worried about if anybody else is in the state of grace or not. I'm worried about me. I'm worried about, where's my fight for Christ? He says, your wish will come to pass. Remember, her wish wasn't even for herself. She wasn't praying for herself. She was praying for her daughter, who was what? Struck by demons. She was troubled by demons. And Jesus, from far away, not even being there, she didn't say, Jesus, my daughter needs an exorcism. She said, Jesus, I know that you can make this happen. However you're going to make it happen, that's all you need. How was her daughter saved? By her mother's faith. This is the bottom line. When we go to the Eucharist, are we willing to fight for the Eucharist? Am I really willing to recognize Jesus is the Lord? And if I receive this Eucharist worthily, all the things that I need in my life are going to be taken care of, whether it be for myself, for my family, for anybody else. Do I have that humility? I'm not worried about politicians. I'm not worried about the other people in line to receive the Eucharist. I pray for them. I hope that we're all worthy to receive it. But more than that, I hope that we are hungry to be in a relationship with Christ where we're not going to stop asking for his help. Until next week, this is Dr. Sandoval saying, keep it Catholic.

and Justice Show here on Virgin Most Powerful Radio. I'm excited today. I'm excited every day. Why? Because I have love for Jesus Christ and his bride, the church. And I want to introduce people to the person of Jesus Christ, whoever I meet. I'm at a funeral here at our chapel, and we're evangelizing folks there. It's a great opportunity for us to reach people when their loved one has passed. All right, we're going to be talking about an Italian bishop calling on Catholics to evangelize Muslims as an act of charity. He got it right. Wow. I'm going to talk about that with, oh, my goodness gracious, what a great story. And then after that, we're going to cover Pope Leo. He's telling priests to respect the norms of the liturgy because it's avoiding confusion. Thank you, Holy Father. I put a little brochure together back in 2004, many years ago. And this was St. John Paul II's same call, the end liturgical abuse. I'm going to name all these things and ask yourself, is this happening at my parish? Well, now this gives us an opportunity to talk to the pastor and say, Father, the Holy Father is asking us not to do any norms of breaking the rubrics of the Mass. Could you please just follow the book? If you're getting mad at me, get mad at the Pope. He's the one who's telling you to do this. Obey. All right, so we'll do that and much more. We've got a lot of good stories. Let's get to the gospel. We've been reading the gospel of Mark, chapter 10, verse 46 to 52, May 28th. Wow, time goes by. As Jesus was leaving Jericho with his disciples and a sizable crowd, Bartimaeus, a blind man, son of Timaeus, sat by the roadside begging. On hearing that it was Jesus of Nazareth, he began to cry out and said, Jesus, son of David, have pity on me. And many rebuked him, telling him to be silent. But he kept calling out all the more, son of David, have pity on me. Jesus stopped and said, call him. So they called the blind man, saying to him, take courage, get up. Jesus is calling you. He threw aside their cloak, sprang up, and came to Jesus. Jesus said to him in reply, what do you want me to do for you? The blind man replied to him, Master, I want to see. Jesus told him, go your way. Your faith has saved you. Immediately, he received his sight and followed him on the way. Well, the gospel of the Lord. Praise to you, Lord Jesus Christ. This gospel always makes it clear to me that our Lord is asking us to come to him. And when we reply, Lord, you have the words of eternal life, meaning we want to follow you, then your life changes when you give yourself to Christ. I know our Protestant brothers have this, you know, altar call. There's a lot of good about that. We need to engage in Jesus Christ through the sacraments, get to penance, go to confession, receive Holy Communion properly, and our love for Jesus Christ will grow. What I tell everybody to ask Jesus Christ for more faith every day. I ran into a lady here at the funeral last night, and she was struggling and with flight with her faith. So I encouraged her, ask Jesus Christ for more faith. She's raising four children without a husband. That's not easy. I admit that. But I told her, give your life to Christ. He will help you. And that's the message I tell every single person I know, that that's how we have meaning and purpose. All right, let's bring the smartest guy into the room. Oh, Sheen ahead. Here's what Bishop Sheen says, and I think it's so powerful. If you don't behave as you believe, right, you don't live what you believe, you will end by believing as you behave. So, you don't want to follow the commandments? That's how you'll live. You won't follow them. You'll live a decadent life. But if you follow the commandments, you'll die a holy man. That's pretty much how it works. I also wanted to mention
because we have a couple minutes before the break, and then we'll get into the bishop, who was very impressive out in Italy, calling Catholics to evangelize Muslims. I wanted to mention something that I think is really important. Just on, I go to secular sources when they say half of all Americans say the fun in their life has disappeared. Here's the point about that article. When people think that fun is pleasure, they got to keep getting stronger pleasure, just like drugs. They need stronger drugs. And half of the Americans are so burned out on having too much, they're depressed, when really they need to find their happiness in Jesus Christ, not the world. Another article that I wanted to share was 5 minutes of in-person prayers linked to less pain and anxiety. I had a lady come to me. She's in chronic pain. And I asked her about praying. Oh, I don't pray. Well, this study, and this is a secular study, found that a clinical trial of 180 patients found that 5 minutes of in-person Christian prayer after a routine clinic visit was linked to reports reduction in both pain and anxiety. See, and this is the point this article makes. They don't know how it works, but they just know that when people pray, it helps them in their depression and their pain and in their sorrow. So I wanted you to know about that, because, you know, when half of the Americans say their fun in their life has disappeared, what were they basing their fun on? Buying tickets to somewhere, and then what? Then what? As Bishop Sheen says, in life is worth living. After you've tried all these pleasure things, you go, and then what? Well, you see, we know what then what is. Heaven! But the world doesn't know that, so they're not going to have happiness in this world. All right, want to remind you, folks, the bishop will be here July 31st to bless our Fulton Sheen statue, the marble statue that's 6 feet tall. We'll have a 5 o'clock mass and a dinner after the blessing of the statue here at our Sacred Heart Chapel. That's the day before we have the Early Church Fathers of a Spiritual Warfare Conference here at the chapel with Joshua Charles and Dr. Sandoval. Both of them are experts in their fields. I think you're going to love it. Go to vmpr.org to register. And then in November, we have the Biblical Studies Conference, November 7th. We have Father Alan Bender, who's a Norbertine priest, coming up. Also William Albrecht from Patristic Pillars. He'll be here. This will be a good teaching class on biblical literacy. Everybody needs a course on that. And I will mention the tickets for Bishop Sheen's beatification for the bus ride. When we meet you in St. Louis, we'll have 2 full buses. We have about 20 seats left for the bus. So if you want to come with us, Bishop Joseph Strickland will be there. I'll be there. You can call 877-526-2151 or go online to vmpr.org to check out all of the above. All right. I want to get to the Holy Father, but I want to also mention this Italian bishop. Wow. His name is Antonio Sulta. He's spearheading a diocese campaign to evangelize Muslims and immigrants through what? Public witness to Christian faith, not through synodality. He's going out and doing what the church has always done for 2,000 years, evangelize. This is a pastoral letter, and I just want to give him kudos, because he's urging Catholics to evangelize Muslims, immigrants living in northern Italy, through public witness and explicit proclamation of the gospel. Don't be afraid. Man, I'm impressed. On May 24th, Pentecost Sunday, what a great day to let this one out. The bishop published his pastoral letter in his diocese in Italy, calling the Catholics to engage in evangelization. And this is what I really am impressed with, because I don't hear bishops talk like this too often. The bishop says, we must take seriously the mandate of Jesus Christ. Go therefore and make disciples of all nations. Bishop Sulta wrote near the conclusion of his letter, adding the proclamation of Christ is the highest and most beautiful act of charity. I wish he was the Pope. I'm going to say it right now, because this man understands the mission of the church.
He framed this initiative around the example of St. Francis of Assisi with the Muslim during his crusades, referring to the Franciscan tradition, wrote that Christians should not conceal their faith among non-Christians, but should instead bear witness through both conduct and explicit evangelization. Remember, people don't care how much you know until they know how much you care. We got to get back to that. The synodality stuff of dialoguing. What about the truth of Jesus Christ? The bishop's letter repeatedly stresses that Catholics should combine respect for Muslims with missionary activity, particularly undermining the Muslims' arrival in Western countries, often associated with secularized European societies, with Christianity itself, but may change their perception when they encounter practicing Catholics. According to the bishop, welcome, the witness has already begun. When we come back, I want to finish with a little bit more of this, because it's exciting to hear a bishop in Italy speak like this. And he's been doing it ever since he was the bishop. Stay with us when we have more to inspire you.

say it. I'm too blessed to be stressed. I'm too anointed to be disappointed. And if hope was money, I'd be a billionaire. When I hear about a bishop in Italy calling all of his folks in the diocese to spearhead a campaign to evangelize Muslim migrants through a public witness of their Christian faith, this is awesome. We need more bishops like him. He also argued that the church cannot neglect its missionary activity towards non-Christians, addressing the question of whether Muslims can be saved without conversion. The bishop wrote, "The salvation comes only through Jesus Christ," while also citing the Catholic teachings that are in the catechism that persons who are ignorant of Christ may possibly attain salvation under certain strict conditions. He compared evangelization to throwing a rope to someone being swept away by a river in a current. Yeah, it's all in the catechism, through no fault of their own, but it's very difficult. So that's why it's uncharitable not to evangelize. The church certainly recognizes that the ways of spirit know no boundaries, and it teaches that someone who is completely ignorant of Jesus lives faithfully before God by following his conscience may in some way attain salvation, though with great difficulty and without any guarantee. In any case, one can be saved only through Jesus Christ. Thank you, saying for saying that. We need more successors to say that, more priests. For since the Son of God came to dwell among us and is accomplished by the work of redemption, he has become the sole access to the Father. I can go on, but he further emphasizes Christian belief in the divinity of Jesus Christ and the salvation through him alone. Wow, this is a bishop today, 2026 in Italy. Wow. I'm just amazed that this guy's doing this great work. He said the new initiative on evangelization follows years of increased Muslim migration into Italy, including areas near the French border, administered by the Diocese of Bellinga. In his letter, he wrote Catholics must maintain charity and clarity in dealing with religious differences. Bishop, thank you. I'm going to pray for you. I know you are a pro-life bishop. You've done all kinds of things to help defend the unborn in Italy. Your mom and dad must have taught you well. And he looks like he's a young man, Bishop Antonio Sulta. Well, we will pray for you to continue that great work you're doing, Bishop. Wow. All right, are you ready, folks? All right, put your seatbelts on. Here it comes. Pope Leo is telling priests to respect the norms of the liturgy. Why? To avoid confusion at the Mass. He's saying this very clearly. Reminds me of John Paul II saying it also. He said, the Second Vatican Council affirms a legitimate progress in the liturgy must also preserve sound tradition, and that certain elements of the liturgy can never change because they are divinely instituted. Well, this is similar to what St. John Paul II said in 2004. So I'm going to say this is a good opportunity for you and I to have a conversation with our priest at our local parish. And I'm going to go through all of these liturgical abuses that John Paul II addressed in 2004. And this will give you an example of going to your pastors and saying, Pope Leo's telling you not to change the Mass. Don't just, you know, like for example, here's a document that the Holy Father wrote on in liturgical abuse. This was in 2004, okay? I put a little brochure together back in 2004. I still have some here. It was March 19th, 2004, Solemnity of St. Joseph. All right, he says this, the Holy See to the Pope, it is forbidden to change the words of the Mass. Are you kidding me? I go to churches and I still hear priests changing the words of the Mass. Can't do that, Father. Be obedient. Another one. The recent innovation of adding topics to the Agnus Dei, such as Jesus, Lord of all, and other titles to replace the Lamb of God. The Holy Father says it's to be eliminated. So if that's going on in your church, I say address it with Pope Leo giving us the initiative to do that. You're not supposed to do that. And if, for example, if they keep doing this liturgical abuse, find a parish that doesn't do it. You have to drive a little bit, but it's worth it. Number three, it is illicit to omit
are to substitute the prescribed biblical readings on one's own initiative, or to replace them with non-biblical texts. I've been to places where they just don't read the Bible. They read some other thing, and it's a liturgical abuse. If that happens, call them out. A homily must be given only by the ordained clergy, never by lay people, including seminarian students and so-called pastoral assistants. That's still the law of the church. Has that happened at your parish? Say, Pope Leo's telling us to stay to the rubrics. You got to do that. Don't get mad at me. Get mad at the Pope. He's telling us for clarity purposes. Thank you, Holy Father. No creed or profession of faith is to be introduced, which is not found in duly approved liturgical books. I've been there where they make up their own creed. You can't do that on your own. We're Catholic. Another one, breaking of the Eucharistic bread. We have that done all the time at a local parish here. It's only by the priest celebrant, it, if necessary, with the help of a deacon or a concelebrant. The abuse that has been prevailed in some places, lay persons are also helping to the contradiction to the norms. It should be corrected with all haste. That's number 73. Another one. The celebration of the Holy Mass is not to be inserted in any way into the setting of a common meal, nor joined within this kind of banquet. Yeah, they try to make that happen. No, it's against the church teachings. It is strictly to be considered an abuse to introduce into the celebration of the Mass elements that are contrary to the prescription of liturgical books taken from the rites of other religions. Yeah, oh, we're going to be ecumenical. No, can't do that. Now, what about Holy Communion? Check this out. The penitential act placed at the beginning of Mass lacks the efficacy of a sacrament of penance and cannot be regarded as a substitute for the sacrament of penance, confession. So you can't just say, oh, well, I confess. No, go to confession before you receive Holy Communion if you know you're in the state of mortal sin. The faithful should be led insistently to form a habit of confession outside of Mass. The first communion children must always be presented by sacramental confession and absolution. That's an abuse that's gone on for years. Someone's got to do it, police it. It is the priest's responsibility to minister communion, perhaps assisted by the priest or deacons, only when there is a true necessity. Are you ready, folks? An extraordinary minister assist the priest celebrating in the distribution of Holy Communion. How many times have you seen a priest or deacon, who they're the ordinary minister, sitting down, and you got all these lay people giving out Holy Communion? This is what Pope Leo is saying needs to end. So we're going back to the same story, what John Paul II said. So we need to really encourage people to do it the right way. Each of the faithful always has the right to receive Holy Communion on the tongue at his choice. But if there's a risk of profanation of Holy Communion, should not be given in the hand to the faithful. There you go. That's what the church has always taught. Even when Holy Communion in the hand came out, they always said, if there's a test that maybe someone's going to steal the host or anything like that, don't do it. How many people have heard that one? Not too many, right? When administering communion to the sick, the Blessed Sacrament may not be carried to a profane place and the proper ritual must be used. Meaning, when you see people receive Holy Communion to give it to the sick, they're not supposed to stop to get gas, go to the grocery store. No, you are supposed to go directly to that sick person. And that has not been communicated to people. So that's something that needs to be cleaned up. All right. The faithful may not serve themselves and abusive spouses at the nuptial mass, giving one another communion to the end. A communion plate or paten for the communion of the faithful should be retained so as to avoid the danger of the sacred host or some fragment of falling. Yep. All right. Communion under both kinds. Have you heard this one? This is what the church teaches now. It's not what happens a lot of places. The chalice should not be administered to the congregation
where there's such a large number of communicants that it's difficult to gauge the amount of wine for the Eucharist, and too much precious blood would remain at the end of the celebration, or where a notable part of the people chooses not to approach the chalice. If one chalice is not sufficient, there is no reason why the priest celebrant should not use several chalices. It is praiseworthy by reason and of sign of value to use a main chalice together with smaller chalices. Here's another one. Pouring the blood of Jesus Christ after the consecration from one vessel to another is to be completely avoided. And pitchers, flax, all that stuff like that we see, never to be used. Now, here's this. This is something that you've probably seen over the years, and that's where they start using these chalices that are made out of clay. That's not to be done. Only truly noble material will be used for the sacred vessels, so that honor will be given to our Lord by their use, and all risk of diminishing doctrine of the real presence of Christ in the Eucharist. Exactly, that's why they do it. Eucharistic species in will be avoided. So glass, earthenware, clay can break easily. They shouldn't be using it when it's happening because of what Pope Leo did, telling we have to follow the rubrics. These are the rubrics, folks. Now, it is forbidden for sacred ministers to celebrate Holy Mass or other rites without sacred vestments or with a stole or over the ordinary clothes as a religious habit. I've been to many masses when I was a youngster where I saw a priest with just a pair of shorts and a t-shirt and a stole around that. And what's that about? That's liturgical abuse. That's so sad. When administering communion to the sick, the Blessed Sacrament may not be carried to a profane place. I already covered that one. Extraordinary ministers. All right. Priests. Okay, here's another one. The extraordinary minister of the Holy Communion may distribute communion only when there is no priest or deacon, or when the priest is incapacitated for good reason, or when the number of communicants is so great that very celebration of the Mass would be unduly prolonged. But a brief proclamation is not sufficient. Here's the bottom line. We use them not for extraordinary, but for ordinary. And that's not what the Church wants. Not my policy.

everybody up. We're talking about Pope Leo urging priests to respect the norms of the liturgy. Follow the rubric. So this is a good opportunity to basically cover what John Paul II did back in March 19th, 2024, with a document condemning all kinds of liturgical abuses. So Pope Leo said that it's in order to avoid confusing the faithful. I think that's a great thing to do, is get them right, because there's too much confusion in the church. So thank you, Holy Father, for that. He also says all Catholics are responsible for correcting abuses in the liturgy by reporting them to the diocesan bishop or to the competent ordinary. This is what the Holy See is asking us to do, folks. We got our marching papers. Now, every bishop, priest, deacon should ask himself whether he has respected the rights of the lay members of Christ's faithful, and should always remember that he is a servant of the sacred liturgy. This is right in the document of John Paul II's. Now, this instruction was prepared by the Congregation of the Divine Worship and collaboration with the Supreme Pontiff, and it was approved on March 19, 2024. Now, we all know this, folks, that for years, Catholics have been shaking their heads in disbelief at the liturgical abuses attributed to the spirit of Vatican II, a situation John Paul II and now Pope Leo himself lamented in this encyclical, calling for the banishment of the dark clouds of unacceptable doctrine and practices, because the abuse of the sacred liturgy and the most blessed sacrament is nothing less than spiritual terrorism. I agree. In the end, the result of the Holy Father's eloquent plea for return to liturgical sanity is a new Vatican instruction. So this is important that Leo is following John Paul II. It was presented by Cardinal Joseph Francis Arenze, prefect for the Congregation of the Doctrine of Faith. And I just want to say thank you, Holy Father, for really pointing these things out, because without leadership, we can't say much, because the church has received her liturgy from the apostles and an unbroken tradition, which is the church's task to transmit faithfully and carefully to future generations. That's what the document says. It also says abuses are often rooted in false understanding of liberty. Boy, that's for sure. Abuses contribute to obscuring of the Catholic faith and doctrine. Yeah, that's what Pope Leo just said. The power of the liturgical celebration does not consist in frequently altering the rites. Can you get that, guys? Wow. Bishops must correct liturgical abuses. This is what the church teaches. I mean, we got to ask our bishops to do their duty, just like we're supposed to do our duty. My six-year-old grandson's duty is to go to school. The bishop's duty is to transmit, teach, govern, and sanctify the church. So pious practices like rosary help nourish the interior understanding of liturgical participation. Holy Mass is not a concelebration of a priest with the people. I heard people say that, oh yeah, let's celebrate. No, there is to be no clericalization of the laity, meaning we have a bunch of lay people, right? This is what the church has unfortunately come to, wanting, you know, acting like priests, and then we have priests acting like lay people. Church says no. And he said the noble custom of altar boys at the altar serves after a manner of acting is to be encouraged. No altar girls. I understand it can be, but most of the churches that are Orthodox send the girls away. This is for the boys, prepping them if they are called to be priests. Wine used at Mass must be grape wine only during the celebration itself. A small quantity of water is to be mixed with it. Other drinks do not constitute valid matter. My gosh, I've seen some crazy, you know, oh my gosh, I won't even go into that. The document says it's not to be tolerated that priests take upon themselves a right to compose their own Eucharistic prayers, nor to change approved texts or introduce new ones. That happens way too often.
Eucharistic prayer is to be recited by priests alone in full. I've heard lay people just say it out loud. They're not supposed to do that. It's an abuse, the document says, to offer the Eucharistic prayer with some parts recited by deacon, lay ministers, or others. While the priest proclaims the Eucharistic prayer, yep, that's it. And he says this, and I like the quote from St. Augustine, in essentials, unity, in non-essentials, liberty, in all things, charity. So I wanted to bring this up to you because Pope Leo made it clear that we can't end this liturgical abuses and respect the norms, the rubrics of the Mass. And I really think it's important because when you do that, you will get people to have a higher reverence and understanding for the Mass. It says, for the good of the entire Church, every reform must always be preceded by careful theological, historical, and pastoral investigation. This is Vatican II. The Holy Father said, the Council Magisterium in this way thus calls for the avoidance of confusion among the faithful and discourages anyone from adding or removing or altering anything in the liturgical matters on their own initiative. So you can't just decide willy-nilly you're going to change it. He says, the liturgy has thus been for centuries a driving force for evangelization. There's an old friend. The way you worship is the way you believe. Today, this energy must be renewed in continuity with authentic and living Catholic tradition. That is, in accordance with the dynamic aim of introducing believers to the fullness of truth, he said. Yes, Holy Father, yes. We got to get back to an authentic teaching of the liturgy. And I don't think we're getting there at this point. So the Holy Father stepped in and said, knock it off. He's repeating what John Paul II said back on March 19th of 2004. And this is really exciting that the Holy Father is doing it. Because I'll give an example. At the same time the Pope is saying this, you got a bishop, are you ready? riding an electric scooter through church at the Confirmation Mass to explain the Holy Spirit. He's Austrian's bishop, scooted through the confirmation class to meet the children where they are before telling the media he's not set for or against priestly celibacy. Of course, he's liberal, and he says, I try to make my sermons relevant to today's world. What about making your sermons to introduce people to the person of Jesus Christ? That's a whole lot better than that. He says, I told that the children here get around a lot on scooters. I just wanted to meet them where they are and try to explain the Holy Spirit to them using this modern mode of transportation. You know what I would suggest, Holy Father, Bishop? Use what the saints have used. I mentioned Father, not Nipro Sera, but Father from Malachy, the priest who did for the people who have leprosy, Father Damien, and how he didn't, when he went to the island to meet with the people with leprosy, they were living an immoral life because of the doctors, the witch doctors. He didn't reach them where they were at, living immorally. He called them to a higher lifestyle of centered on Jesus Christ. This is what we need again today. What's happening is we have compromised to a point where we're telling people, we got to be with you. We got to be with the world. And when I come back from the break, there's another situation where Swiss bishops are doing just the opposite of what they're supposed to be doing in inducing people to the person of Jesus Christ. And again, I'm not in management. I'm in sales. But when I see things going on in the church that aren't leading people to Christ, I can't be quiet. I have to speak up. I only have so many breaths of air left.
I do not want to go to my judgment seat and say, oh, Lord, Terry, why didn't you speak up when people were falling from the truth? Why did you just let them fall? Well, that's not charity. Clarity is charity. What do I mean by that? It's clarity to say, look, folks, what you're

0: Catholic commentary. Spiritual warfare. Stay ready so you don't have to get ready. Jesus 911.
1: Faithful, happy feast day of Corpus Christi. Boy, are we thrilled and pumped to be here. We're going to be talking about every kind of objection you can think about the Holy Eucharist. Maybe you've had it in your mind before. You say, hold on, William, I believe in the Eucharist, but there are a lot of objections that I really can't provide a solid response to. Well, we're here today and we're going to be tackling any and all of your questions. Do you have something on your mind? Maybe in your mind you're thinking, okay, there is an objection that I can't deal with, and maybe I can help get it unraveled. We're going to be here today and hopefully unravel all of them. Today is an incredible day, and we are beyond happy to be here. And we want to get the ball rolling by telling all of you all, the Lord bless you. We hope you're having a great day. We hope you're having a tremendous one. And today is going to be a wonderful, wonderful day. Great day to talk about theology. Let us open it up with a wonderful prayer, a wonderful musing from the tremendous St. Francis Babito, the brother, in the name of the Father, Son, Holy Spirit, instruments of Christ. Who do you belong to? Who do you serve? When we choose to serve our passions, we become instruments for the kingdom of darkness. When we use the world to serve our temptations, we make ourselves more available to be a minion of demons. Can a slave to sin hope to have eternal life? To be a slave to Christ is to be committed to surrendering more of yourself over time. When we use grace to weaken our temptations, we make ourselves knights of the cross in the Legion of Mary. When we choose to reject our passions, we become instruments of Jesus for the kingdom of God. Let us be committed to Jesus and Mary as the children of Fatima. My Lady, make me a formidable knight in your legion. My Lady of Perpetual Help, make your children very devoted. Rosa Mystica, move us to prayer, sacrifice, and penance. Amen. The Father, Son, Holy Spirit. Faithful, today is going to be an incredibly special day. Very, very, very special day. And we want to give a shout out to the incredible brother, Cathal Ryan. Cathal Ryan, a near and dear friend and near and dear brother, says, good morning, everyone. Good day. God bless you, everyone. Forgive me. I read good morning to that because it's morning for me. I got to shake off the cobwebs, man. He says, today I was looking at the miracles of Our Lady of San Juan de los Lagos, approved by the church for the first time. So beautiful. Have we heard of it? Hope you have a good day. We have, and later on in the show, we'll briefly bring it up. And what a great topic for a future show. What do you all think? You all think that is a great topic for a future show? What do you all think? I think it is a tremendous one. And the brother James says, Laudetur Iesus Christus, happy solemnity of Corpus Christi, in diocese still on the 4th of June that haven't transferred it. It is, for him though, Feast of St. Boniface. We love St. Boniface. And we love nearly and dearly to our hearts the Holy Eucharist. But before we get to any objections, we have to define what we believe. And one of the greatest obstacles in dialogue about the Holy Eucharist is many people criticize a belief that we don't even hold to. Very often you hear it. In fact, I even hear Catholics get it very wrong, arguing even for a teaching that would not even line up with transubstantiation. The Catholic Church teaches that at the moment of consecration, during the holy sacrifice of the Mass, when the priest speaks the words of Christ, this is my body, this is my blood, the bread and wine cease to be ordinary bread and wine in their underlying reality. While every visible appearance, remember, save for a Eucharistic miracle, every visible appearance remains the same. The taste, texture, the color, smell, physical properties, substance though, but the substance though becomes the body and blood of Christ. And the Catechism tells you, Catechism of the Catholic Church, 1376. By the consecration of the bread and wine, there takes place a change of the whole substance of the bread into the substance of the body of Christ, our Lord, and of the whole substance of the wine into the substance of his blood. What do we call that? Well, faithful, for you all tuning in, by the way, good day. We hope you're having a great one. We call that transubstantiation. And many people misunderstand it.

we're here to break it down for you. Rather, how do we partake? Well, our Lord is sacramentally present in a miraculous manner, beyond ordinary human experience. We know that. The church tells you that. I'm reading directly from the Catechism, and it is not a medieval invention. It didn't originate at Trent. We could tell you that right now. And if they want to rewind it, well, it didn't originate with St. Thomas Aquinas either. You find the roots in the Bible, beginning with our Lord's own words. And the church, what do? Well, the Catholic Church takes Jesus at his word. When our Lord says, this is my body, we believe him. We believe him. When our Lord says, this is my blood, we believe him. When our Lord says, my flesh is true food and my blood is true drink, we believe him. Notice throughout the Bible, when God creates reality, he does it through his words very, very often. In Genesis, God says, let there be light, and reality really did change. When Jesus told Lazarus, come forth, what happened? Well, he did. When our Lord told the paralytic, rise, take up your bed and walk, what happened? Was the man healed? He most definitely was. The words of our Lord carry with him power because he is divine. He's Almighty God. Therefore, when our Lord really does say, this is my body, we know that those divine words really do accomplish what they declare. My body, my blood. So the Holy Eucharist, we've got to remind you, it isn't just about remembering Christ. You know, that is a big caricature. It really, really is. It goes so deeper than that. And remember, this is why we kneel before the Holy Eucharist. This is why we adore the Holy Eucharist. This is why we worship, because God really truly is present there. And we know God really is present there. And today, we're going to tackle any and all objections. We welcome them all. Send them in, all of them. In fact, from the beginning, after break number one, we're going to begin tackling every objection. If there's an objection to the Holy Eucharist that you've thought of, that you think, how do we reply to that? Even if you have one in the early church fathers, we'd love to hear it. We'd love to talk about it, because today is all about answering all of them. But before we get there, we've got to lay down the foundation. And the foundation is definitely a biblical one. In John 6:51, we read from our Lord, I am the living bread which came down from heaven. Then he will intensify that language in John 6:51. The bread that I will give for the life of the world is my flesh. Well, the crowd freak out. Well, how can he give us his flesh to eat? Well, if he only meant symbolism, well, boom, you got the perfect time to clarify that. But what does he do? He doubles down. Unless you eat the flesh of the Son of Man and drink his blood, you have no life in you. Then our Lord will change the vocabulary. He will then move on from the normal word for eat to a graphic verb, meaning to chew or gnaw. He who eats my flesh and drinks my blood has eternal life. They knew what he was saying, literally. And many left. And then we encounter the famous verse, John 6, 6, 6. That's right. After this, many of his disciples drew back, and they no longer walked with him. Lamentably, our Lord let them leave. Why? Why would he allow them to leave? Because they rightly understood him. They knew what he was saying. They knew exactly what he was saying. And they knew it was more than merely believing. We knew many people say, well, John 6 is not Eucharistic. It's only about faith. But that argument collapses when we look at the language. Faith is discussed earlier, but eating and drinking appear later. And our Lord tells you, the bread that I will give is my flesh. Notice there's a future tense there. He will give it. Where? The Last Supper. At Calvary. In the Holy Eucharist. No Jew would think drinking blood merely means believing. They were scandalized because they knew he was talking literally. Faith is required, but faith doesn't replace eating.

Faith will prepare you to receive Christ. But that is why the literal language drove them away. They knew what our Lord was talking about. And today, faithful, we're going to tackle every objection to the Holy Eucharist. All of them. Stick around. We got a lot more to come here.

0: Psalm 119 says, "Your word is a lamp for my feet and a light to my path." According to St. John Paul II, being a Christian means saying yes to Jesus Christ. It consists in surrendering to the Word of God and relying on it, but also endeavoring to know better and better the profound meaning of this Word. May God grant that we always rely on His Word, read it often, and put it into practice.
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2: 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From the moment of the Incarnation, the Son and the Spirit work together to bring about our redemption. At that moment, Mary is made the spouse of the Holy Spirit and the Mother of God, a double honor unique in all creation. Holy Mary, Mother of God and spouse of the Holy Spirit, pray for us sinners, now and at the hour of our death.
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And we are back, and we are keeping our word. We're going to tackle every objection you can think of. Everyone, maybe you got it in your mind. William, I want to toss one at you from the early fathers. Great, we want to hear them all, any and all. Today, our goal is a simple one. Do you love the Holy Eucharist? We want you to, and we want to tackle every objection you can think of right now, wherever you are tuning in. Where are you tuning in the world? Are you in Europe maybe right now? Maybe you're enjoying a beer. Maybe you're enjoying a Diet Coke in Europe, then you're goated, man. Maybe you're in the U.S. Where are you tuning in from? Is it morning for you? Afternoon for you? I am beyond thrilled and pumped to be here with you. Happy to be here with you. Happy to be talking about something so near and dear to my heart. And we're getting great objections, and we got one right now, man. There are incredible ones. Look at the one we have right now. The incredible Brother James says, hold on. John 6 does not teach transubstantiation. What are you guys talking about? The Eucharist is only a symbol. Our Lord is not present in the bread. Well, if we look and we unveil the Gospel of St. John 6. People will often tell you it is only about believing, Brother James. But really, that objection, it really does ignore the way that the chapter is laid out. Because in the first half of John 6, our Lord does talk about faith. We read about it, John 6, 35. He who comes to me shall never hunger, and he who believes in me shall never thirst. But then you get to verse 51, and our Lord will shift dramatically. The bread which I shall give for the life of the world is my flesh. John 6, 51. Uh-oh. Now our Lord is no longer merely speaking about believing. He'll identify the bread as his flesh. And the Jews understood him literally. Hold on, how can this man give us his flesh to eat? Had they misunderstood, our Lord could have corrected them. But what does our Lord do? He will intensify the language. He could have corrected them, but he will intensify the language. And then we read in John 6, 53, unless you eat the flesh of the Son of Man and drink his blood, you have no life in you. Our Lord doesn't say, hey, hold on, you misunderstood. I only meant believe. No, hold on, my flesh is a symbol. No, he will repeat that four more times. Whoever eats my flesh and drinks my blood has eternal life. 54, 55. My flesh is true food, and my blood is true drink. And I love the question you sent in, James. Thank you for the support, legend. Because the Greek is emphatic. The Greek, we have him saying true food, true drink. Not symbolic food, not figurative drink. True food and true drink. And if anyone tells you, well, yeah, right, we partake of the bread and the wine. We really do that. Or the bread and the grape juice. No, no. Our Lord tells you his flesh is true food. His blood is true drink. There is nothing symbolic there. Well, and then the other thing is, James, great question. Transubstantiation really is front and center here because our Lord changes verbs. Earlier, utilizing ordinary eating language, but later he uses a Greek word, trogo. Trogo. That means to chew, to gnaw, to munch, to eat audibly. And it appears over and over, John 6, 54. Whoever trogon my flesh, 56, he who trogon my flesh, 57, he who trogon, why does he use that Greek word? Well, our Lord will move from a more general eating verb to one that emphasizes actual consumption. That is tremendous. Then James says, well, hold on, isn't it merely a symbol? No, when people misunderstood a metaphor, our Lord would correct them. John 3, when Nicodemus thought physical rebirth, our Lord laid it out for him. In John 4, when the woman thought literal water, our Lord laid it out. Our Lord laid it out. And our Lord does that very often.
And we can see this clearly here. Another objection that we can topple. But then we have another tremendous one. Here's a tremendous one. The tremendous Brother James says, hold on, man, hold on. Now I got you. Now we really do have you. You pesky Catholics. Says, you heretics teach that the bread, and by the way, he is a Catholic faithful. For those tuning in on radio, maybe you've never heard of the Brother James, tremendous brother. Maybe you're tuning in on the radio. Maybe you're tuning in on the tremendous Virgin Most Powerful radio app. Kudos to you. Thank you for having the app. Let us know where you're tuning in from. We've got a devil's advocate question. Hold on, you heretical people. You teach that the bread and wine are no longer bread and wine, but St. Paul and our Lord, they identify them as still bread and wine. That is a very common objection you're going to hear. It does come up very often for people wondering, oh, wow, okay, how do we deal with that one? Now, the objection will fail because it will assume that calling the Holy Eucharist bread or talking about the fruit of the vine, that would then indicate that the substance remains ordinary bread and wine. But that is not how biblical language works. And I want you all to know that isn't how the early church used it either, because the Bible will continue to use appearances after a change. The Bible will do that. And it happens very often. People don't even realize it, but it happens very often. In fact, after Jesus becomes incarnate, he is still called a man. Now, he's not only a man, he's fully God and fully man. Fully God and fully man. After the bodily resurrection, our Lord appears human and is described as such, but he is glorified already. Likewise, after consecration, what are your eyes perceiving? What are your eyes perceiving? Well, your eyes are perceiving the appearances. When we use that $10 word accidents, we're referring to the appearances. And your eyes, after consecration, say for a Eucharistic miracle, are seeing the appearances of bread and wine. So the Bible can still refer to it according to the way you are visibly seeing it. That in and of itself right there does not settle the question of the underlying reality, because Paul will tell you it is bread. In fact, in 1 Corinthians 11:26, he tells you, for as often as you eat this bread and drink the cup, but a few verses earlier, he told you the cup of blessing which we bless, is it not a communion, a real koinonia? In the blood of Christ, the bread which we break, is it not a communion, a participation in the body of Christ? There you have it. And then right there, a verse later in 1 Corinthians 11:27, he tells you, whoever therefore eats the bread or drinks the cup of the Lord unworthily will be guilty of the body and the blood of the Lord. We want you to follow the logic. We want you to follow along with the logic. If it is merely symbolic bread, why would partaking of it make you guilty of the body and blood? You got to think about it. One is guilty of what one profanes. And St. Paul's warning would only make sense if our Lord is truly present. Otherwise, it couldn't make any sense. And our incredible Holy Paul tells you in 1 Corinthians 11:29, for anyone who eats and drinks without recognizing, the Greek word there is diakrino. If you eat and drink without recognizing the body, you eat and drink judgment upon yourself. Paul doesn't tell you, hold on, recognize the symbol. No, he will tell you, diakrino, recognize the body. That is tremendous. You got to be blown away by that. Recognize the body. So the issue is a tremendous one there. It really is. Now,
Our Lord called it bread in John 6 after declaring it is flesh is another objection. John 6:51, the bread which I will give you, the bread which I shall give for the life of the world is my flesh. But notice what he does. Bread is flesh. The term bread remains. But our Lord immediately identifies what the bread really is, my flesh. So merely finding the word bread doesn't prove anything. Really, the question is, what kind of bread is it? And our Lord answers, his flesh given for the life of the world. What a tremendous question. What a tremendous one. And really one that gets to the heart of the issue. And a very important one. And one to where we truly, truly have to ponder on. And there are many more objections. Before we get to the break, we want to tackle another question from Jesus Talks. Ari, how you doing, Ari? Are there heretical groups who affirm the Eucharist? Now, I wish you would have fleshed that question out, pun intended, a little bit more, because it depends on what you mean by affirming the Eucharist. Do you mean transubstantiation? It really depends on what you mean. So merely affirming the Eucharist doesn't mean that they affirm, and I imagine she means transubstantiation. So there were, at the time of Nestorius affirmed the Eucharist, albeit in a heretical manner. So Nestorius, in his Bazaar in particular, does affirm the Eucharist, does not affirm transubstantiation. And that is very problematic, really problematic. You'll find him affirming the Holy Eucharist, all the while denying transubstantiation. So that is clearly a problem. But we wouldn't call the modern-day Assyrian Church of the East heretical. We wouldn't call them heretical. So then let's focus on real heretical groups. There were certain Gnostic groups. There were certain ones that imitated our sacraments, imitated them, but they didn't believe the Eucharist really did become the flesh of Christ. That is why St. Ignatius famously does rebut and rebuke them. So they may have claimed, they may have tried to imitate the Eucharist, but ultimately did not believe in transubstantiation. Faithful, we got a lot more to come. Don't go anywhere. We got a lot more to come.

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And we are back, audience, and we're having a ton of fun. We had a great question that came in. Are there any heretical groups that affirm the Eucharist? And yeah, there are, but in the way that an apostolic Christian affirms the Holy Eucharist, no. There are none. Not in the way that a Catholic or an Eastern Orthodox or an Oriental Orthodox can affirm it or do affirm it. Not in that same manner. But that is a great question. A tremendous one. Do we have Orthodox Philip in the chat? Do we have him tuning in? We love our Orthodox friends. So we have him tuning in, or anyone else Orthodox, let us know. We also have a wonderful brother named V. I don't know if he's watching. But for those of you all that are tuning in, how y'all enjoying your day? Are you happy it's Thursday? Maybe you have it on your mind. Man, I can't wait for Friday. Well, don't forget what William tells you day in and day out. Every day is a wonderful day because the Lord has given you another day of life. You get to worship him again while you're alive on earth to prepare for eternally worshiping him in heaven. Don't we love that? Don't we love that? And endlessly worshiping. Orthodox Philip's question, if the Eucharist is Jesus' body and blood, then, well, hold on, our Lord ate himself at the Last Supper. What's going on, man? So what do we read? Well, our Lord was present there at the meal, and he commanded all to eat and drink. So the classical view, believe it or not, is that he also partook of the Eucharist. I mean, you may be thinking, well, hold on, you know what's going on there. What early father teaches that? St. Augustine. St. Augustine tells you, and not only him, before him, we have a number of Syriac fathers that teach it. In fact, St. Augustine likely got the idea that our Lord partook from the Syriac tradition before him. But the way to understand that is to understand transubstantiation. People very often misunderstand it. And the majority of people I hear, even in the online world, present the Eucharist in a physical manner. They don't understand simple metaphysics. And I'm not saying that about my brother Orthodox Philip. The guy's incredible. But our Lord, many believe, he partook as well. However, he would not be eating a separate body or engaging in cannibalism. Remember that Christ's sacramental presence in the Holy Eucharist is the same Christ who was physically present at the table. But remember his sacramental presence in the Eucharist is the same Christ who was physically present at the table. The glorified reality of our Lord is made present sacramentally. How? Under the appearances of bread and wine. So here is a really important distinction, and that question from Orthodox Philip is a tremendous one, a really important one. It helps us understand what is happening. Here is a really good, useful distinction, and this is where we need to really master this. That's why, as much as I can, we're going to talk about the Holy Eucharist, and I've got debates planned for this year, by the grace of the Lord, to talk about the Holy Eucharist. We need to make a distinction between the physical presence, our Lord is right there at the table, and the sacramental presence. He gave his body and blood under the appearances of bread and wine. Think about that. So our Lord could truly give and receive the Eucharist without any contradiction. That is why the Syriac fathers before Augustine believed in that. That is why Augustine could virtually repeats Aphrahat. Virtually does. And likely, it probably even predates Aphrahat. By the way, I would agree with Augustine. That's a very powerful argument for the Catholic teaching. By the way, if anybody ever wants me to tell you the story of Augustine and the way he talks about our Lord partaking, the way he talks about transubstantiation, let me know. I'd love to talk about that one day. Now, it's actually a very powerful argument for the Catholic doctrine, because at the Last Supper, our Lord's body hadn't yet been crucified. But he still said, this is my body, which is given for you. What does that tell you? Well, that tells you right there.
It doesn't depend on a mere symbolic remembrance of a past event. Think about that. Our Lord could make his body and blood sacramentally present even before Calvary occurred, and he did do that. We know he did do that because the Bible tells you that, and the early fathers are unanimous on that. I love what Augustine tells you. Christ carrying himself in his own hands. But I love talking about the story of that. One day, hopefully one day we will. But the point of Augustine, who took it from the Syriac fathers, was that when Christ handed the Eucharist to the apostles, he was truly giving himself. So you can say Christ ate the Eucharist, but he didn't eat a different body. He sacramentally received the same body and blood he was given to the apostles. That shows you his true divine power to be able to make himself truly present under the Eucharistic species. And again, it requires one understanding the Eucharist. It requires one being able to understand. It's very, very important. Very, very important, faithful. And very, very happy. You all are tremendous. You all are amazing. This is, these are some great questions, guys and gals. These are some tremendous ones. We are getting some great ones. I want to give a shout out to everyone tuning in. And I want to give a shout out and tell all of you all, thank you so much for your tremendous support. For those on radio, did you all, for those tuning in on radio, did you get to hear our debate last night? We had an enormous debate on modern day debate on whether or not our Lord is God. And in the future, we'll be having multiple debates on the Holy Eucharist, Spanish and English. So that'll be some really interesting stuff that will direct you all, the audience, to when those come around. What are we doing today, though? What are we doing today? Today, we're talking about every objection. Throw them all at us, everyone. Throw them all and the kitchen sink at us. What is going on in the Holy Eucharist? James Tay tells you, look, man, you guys are wild. You're wild. You continue summoning Jesus down from heaven. Don't you know he'll return when the Father wants him to? Not when you want him to. I love that objection, man. I love it. But no, we do not believe the priest summons Jesus down from heaven as if he were being dragged from one location to another. Believe it or not, the angelic doctor talks about such a common viewpoint. Believe it or not, we actually get the angelic doctor giving opinion about that. But remember what the Catholic doctrine is, and you all are going to become masters here. I'm telling you right now. Tuning in, you're going to become masters of the Holy Eucharist. What is the doctrine? It is that our Lord is truly, really, and substantially present in the Holy Eucharist through his own divine power when he fulfills the promise, this is my body, this is my blood. What happens? Father there in the altar will be acting in persona Christi, in the person of Christ, in prosopo Christi. But it is our Lord himself who really does affect the sacrament. And in fact, I should have had the catechism open. You're right. Let me open it up right now. In fact, for those of you thinking, William, why didn't you have the catechism open? I know, mea culpa. I should have had the catechism open. So I'm pulling it open now because this will be important to lay out for you all. It'll be important. Here we go. I got it open. Catechism of the Catholic Church, 1410. It is Christ himself, the eternal high priest of the new covenant, who, acting through the ministry of priests, offers a Eucharistic sacrifice. There you have it. You got it right there. But hold on. If our Lord is present on the altar, why are you taking him out of heaven? Remember that after the resurrection, our Lord has a glorified body. And the glorified body is no longer limited in the way that ordinary human bodies are. Remember, he is not limited in the way that ordinary human bodies are. You got to remember that. So our Lord remains enthroned in heaven while making himself sacramentally present in the Holy Eucharist. There's no doubt about that. And the Bible doesn't tell you we're summoning him and we're taking him down from heaven. Well, the Bible tells you,
do this in remembrance of me and the apostles obeyed. And we read, the bread which we break, is it not a communion in the body of Christ? A real koinonia, that is a real communion. Partaking of the Eucharist, transubstantiation is real communion, not what you find in modern day evangelical churches. And Paul doesn't tell you, well, it only merely symbolizes Christ. No, he tells you it really is Christ. And the Eucharist is Christ's action. So that's a very important point. And remember, here's another one. What a great question. You are tremendous, James. These are great objections. The early church never believed that we were summoning and taking our Lord down from heaven. No, the church never taught that. Church never believed that at all. So that's an important point that we need to put forth, a really, really important point, a powerful one. One powerful one. So it's a great question, though. And the early Christians, what did the early Christians believe, though? Well, they believed the Eucharist truly became Christ's body and blood, but they understood that as the action of God. For example, St. Ignatius of Antioch called the Holy Eucharist the flesh of our Savior, Jesus Christ. But he never taught that a priest would magically drag our Lord down from heaven. Why? The bottom line, the clear teaching, the unambiguous teaching, the biblical teaching, the patristic teaching. We don't summon Jesus down. We don't force him to appear. He doesn't leave heaven. He's there bodily present in heaven. He is bodily in heaven. He fulfills his promise. And the priest in persona Christi is acting there. And our Lord becomes truly present by his own divine power. Faithful, we got a lot more to come. Don't go anywhere!

0: Hey, Terry Rodriguez. I'm a monthly donor here in Phoenix, Arizona. Retired Phoenix cop. And I've met Jesse before. And I just want to tell you, you guys were on fire yesterday on the Terry and Jesse show. You guys were on fire. I went to bed thinking, man, what an unwinnable war. But when I got up, I listened to you guys. You know, you guys are doing good work, man. Doing God's work. And keep doing it. I know it gets exhausting sometimes, but there's people out here that really need the inspiration and the evangelization that you guys are giving us. So my best to you, and I'm Eddie Rodriguez, and I'm a monthly donor and proud of it.
1: This message is for you. A great man once said that evil is powerless if the good are unafraid. But you and I have a rendezvous with destiny. We'll preserve for our children this, the last best hope of man on earth, or we'll sentence them to take the last step into 1,000 years of darkness. We're at war with the most dangerous enemy that has ever faced mankind in his long climb from the swamp to the stars. And it's been said if we lose this war, and in so doing lose this great way of freedom of ours, history will report with the greatest astonishment that those that had the most to lose did the least to prevent it from happening. Well, I think it's high time now that we ask ourselves if we still even know the freedoms that were intended for us by our founding fathers. Every generation of Americans needs to know that freedom exists, not to do what you like, but having the right to do what you ought. You weren't made to fit in, my brothers and sisters. You are born to stand out. Set yourself apart from this corrupt generation. Be saints. God bless you.
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And we are back, audience, and we are having a tremendous time tackling any and all objections. And we have tackled some of the very best, all the ones you have in your mind. We've gotten great questions in. We've gotten a great comment in from the tremendous brother, Cathal Ryan. A great show idea. We've even gotten in a great question from Ari about apostolic churches, about heretical groups. And James has a tremendous one here. And, you know, hold on, guys. If the bread and the wine are truly the body and blood of Jesus, well, then you Roman Catholics are pagans for consuming in a cannibalistic manner. In a cannibalistic manner, you guys are pagans. And this is an objection that we do here. we're used to hearing. This is a common objection. That, well, you guys, and you're pagans. But what it really does is it is an objection that misunderstands a number of things. Number one, it will misunderstand both cannibalism and the Eucharist. And you hear it often, where I've even heard Catholics try to say, well, no, you know, Christ is Almighty God, so cannibalism is okay. Now, what are you talking about? I mean, I've heard this outlandish argument. Oh, well, you know what? Old law's been abolished, so cannibalism is okay. Do you even know what transubstantiation is? You don't. No, you don't. It does misunderstand cannibalism. Cannibalism is tearing apart a dead body. And that was the way that that particular word was viewed and that particular theme was viewed in the ancient world, even predating the texts that we have. Clearly, cannibalism was tearing apart a dead human body, consuming human flesh from a corpse in a crude physical manner. None of that is what is occurring in transubstantiation in the Eucharist. Because we don't teach that we're tearing off pieces of the physical body of our Lord, or that we're chewing his flesh as ordinary meat. This misunderstands the doctrine. Rather, after the consecration, the substance becomes Christ's body and blood. The appearance is what our eyes can perceive, which are the accidents, the bread and the wine remain. So you're not eating a dead corpse. You're not eating a dead corpse. What are you partaking of? Well, you're partaking of the bodily risen Lord, the glorified Jesus. He has risen. He is glorified. He is also indivisible. He's not dead. He is the risen Lord, and he has a glorified body. That is what you're partaking of. And when we partake of the Eucharist, we don't partake of a hunk of flesh or a leg or a toe. This is where the fathers are so important, because they answered so many of these objections. We partake of the whole body. Body, blood, soul, and divinity. And we cannot divide our Lord up into pieces. And we don't consume only a fraction. The whole Christ is sacramentally present under each species. And our Lord explicitly commanded it. So if consuming his body and blood, if that were pagan or if that were evil, well, he would have never commanded it. He would have never commanded it. And the Jews already thought that was what was going on. Hold on. How can this man give us his flesh to eat? That's pretty much the first century version of the cannibalism objection. Now, he doesn't reply and say, oh, I only mean a symbol. No, he repeats the teaching more forcefully. And remember, early on, we have an example from St. Justin the Martyr and many others, that the early enemies of the faith were accusing the church, accusing Catholicism, Catholics of being cannibals. They were accusing them of being cannibals. That was a common objection that you would encounter. Yeah. And the tremendous brother James says, hold on, guys. Why couldn't Jesus then have just cut off a piece of his body and give it to the disciples? Why did he have to use bread? Why did he have to use bread? It's a question. And for that, we're going to show you. And one of the
phenomenal foreshadowings of that is in the Old Testament. Why did he actually use bread? Genesis 14, 18. And Melchizedek, king of Salem, brought out bread and wine. He was priest of God Most High. That's right. Right here, we give you rock solid theological information. You got it right here. Here you have it right here. Look at that. There you have it. Why did he have to use bread and wine? Why? Well, it was deeply rooted in biblical prophecy, even in typology. Melchizedek offered bread and wine. Melchizedek, king of Salem, brought out bread and wine. He was priest of God Most High. Well, Melchizedek brings forth bread and wine. What do priests do? They sacrifice. And then later, we will read in Psalm 110:4, you are a priest forever according to the order of Melchizedek. Whoa, there you go. And the New Testament will repeatedly, over and over, apply that to our Lord. I don't remember where, but I know it's in the book of the letter to the Hebrews. Somebody may find that off the top of my head. I don't remember where. But our Lord then fulfills the priesthood of Melchizedek. And there at the Last Supper, he will take the very elements associated with Melchizedek, bread and wine, bread and wine. And the other thing is, bread really does represent, not only is that the reason why, but bread really does represent what we were given from heaven to sustain us. Remember, the manna in the wilderness, the bread of the presence, the miraculous bread of Elijah. Bread comes from God, and we see that very often. I love bread. You guys love bread? I love bread, man. That is one particular thing. And wine would represent very clearly covenant blood. That is what it would represent. So there are very clear reasons why what was done was done. But the other issue is, why not just cut off a piece of his body? Was a particular question. Well, the reason being is the Holy Eucharist is the whole Christ, not a severed body part. And I am so glad that that objection came up. I am incredibly happy that objection came up, because you hear it often. Well, okay, well, a body part, or, you know, you're partaking of a body part. You know, what is going on there? Yes, from the Psalms, yeah. Right, yeah. Hebrews is quoting from the Psalms, of course. Yep, I said that. I said the Psalms. What are you talking about? I actually read the Psalms, yeah. But of course, it's hearkening to that event. Of course, I read the Psalms. What are you talking about, James? I read it, man. I read it out loud. Now, one thing that is important is this. The Eucharist is the whole Christ. It isn't a severed body part. And in biblical theology, in patristic theology, they go hand in hand. Our Lord is present, whole and entire, body, blood, soul, and divinity. A severed finger wouldn't be the whole Christ. But the Holy Eucharist contains the living, risen Lord in his entirety. That is the beauty of it. That is the beauty of our incredible ancient apostolic faith. That is the beauty of it. And as St. Paul says, the bread that we break, is it not a koinonia in the body of Christ? 1 Corinthians 10:16. It isn't the peace of Christ. It is Christ himself. A tremendous question from the brother James. And this is a great one. We have to tackle this one. One of the best objections ever. We got just enough time. One of the best ones ever. James is incredible. James is tremendous. He says, hold on, guys. Why do you keep offering Christ to God every day at every hour? Don't you know there's only one sacrifice made on the cross? Come on. Stop denying Christ's one sacrifice. Yes, a common objection we hear. The Catholic Church fully affirms Hebrews 10:10. We have been sanctified through the offering of the body of Jesus Christ once for all.
Hebrews 9:28, Christ was offered once to bear the sins of many. Hebrews 10:14, by one offering, he has perfected forever those who are being sanctified. There is one sacrifice of Calvary. There'll never be another bloody sacrifice. There is no second crucifixion. There is no repeated atonement. You're right. We do not re-sacrifice our Lord. That is a caricature. The Holy Mass is not another sacrifice. The Holy Mass is the same sacrifice of Calvary made present how? Sacramentally. That is how. We want you all to notice the distinction. Not a new sacrifice. Not a different one. Not another victim. Not another death. The victim is the same. Christ. The holy priest, the Atke Kyrios, is the same. Jesus Christ. And that sacrifice is the same. It is Calvary. Where does the Bible lay that out? Well, our Lord is present, is still presenting his sacrifice in heaven. Protestants don't read the Bible. Hebrews 7:25, he always lives to make intercession for them. And that is the beating heart of our faith. That is why all of these objections, you can gather them all up, and none of them refute the powerful beauty of transubstantiation. Because we know, Hebrews 9:24, Christ has entered into heaven itself, now to appear in the presence of God on our behalf. That one sacrifice is completed. But look at what Hebrews tells you. The presentation is eternal. Why? Because he is the eternal high priest. How can you be an eternal high priest and not have an eternal presentation? Faithful, what a tremendous time we had. We got a lot more coming for you tomorrow, Faithful. Have a tremendous Thursday and stick around. There's more programming to come. We love you dearly, Faithful. God bless you. God keep you. See you again soon.

0: St. Faustina's Prayer for Priests. O my Jesus, I beg thee on behalf of the whole Church, grant it love and the light of thy Spirit, and give power to the words of priests, so that hardened hearts might be brought to repentance and return to thee, O Lord. Lord, give us holy priests. Thou thyself maintain them in holiness. O divine and great High Priest, may the power of thy mercy accompany them everywhere, and protect them from the devil's traps and snares, which are continually being set for the souls of priests. May the power of thy mercy, O Lord, shatter and bring to naught all that might tarnish the sanctity of priests. For thou canst do all things. Amen. Virgin most powerful, pray for us.
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0: Dr. Luis Sandoval is accomplished in the fields of mental health and spiritual warfare. A medical doctor, board certified in neurology, psychiatry, and family medicine, he is also a psychiatrist for the Roman Catholic Diocese of Orange Ministry of Healing and Deliverance. 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
1: 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You are listening to the Dr. Luis Sandoval Show. I am your host, as always, Dr. Luis Sandoval. Always happy to be here in the clinic. Always happy to be here talking about our health, our spiritual health, our mental health, and our physical health, of course. You know, as Catholics, one of the things that we sometimes don't think about is miracles. And what do I mean by that? I mean, we think about miracles all the time. You're going to say, Dr. Sandoval, what are you talking about? We think about miracles all the time. You know, we're in the month of October. We just celebrated October 13th. Everybody's thinking about the miracle of the sun from Fatima from 1917. Who can't remember that? There's all these different things that as Catholics, of course, we think about miracles. We think about miracles all the time. But I think one of the things that we don't always think about or don't focus on are the everyday miracles that are always happening, because we're waiting for miracles to be a big sign, but we forget that there's a miracle happening all the time, every day, all day. And we're going to talk about that right after we start with our prayer. Let's start with the Angelus here at the top of the noon hour. In the name of the Father, and of the Son, and of the Holy Spirit, amen. The angel of the Lord declared unto Mary, and she conceived of the Holy Spirit. Hail Mary, full of grace, the Lord is with thee. Blessed art thou amongst women, and blessed is the fruit of thy womb, Jesus. Holy Mary, Mother of God, pray for us sinners, now and at the hour of our death. Amen. Behold the handmaid of the Lord, be it done unto me according to thy word. Hail Mary, full of grace, the Lord is with thee. Blessed art thou amongst women, and blessed is the fruit of thy womb, Jesus. Holy Mary, Mother of God, pray for us sinners, now and at the hour of our death. Amen. And the Word was made flesh, and dwelt among us. Hail Mary, full of grace, the Lord is with thee. Blessed art thou amongst women, and blessed is the fruit of thy womb, Jesus. Holy Mary, Mother of God, pray for us sinners, now and at the hour of our death. Amen. Pray for us, O Holy Mother of God, that we may be made worthy of the promises of Christ. Let us pray. Pour forth, we beseech thee, O Lord, thy grace into our hearts, that we, to whom the incarnation of Christ thy Son was made known by the message of the angel, may by his passion and cross be brought to the glory of his resurrection, through the same Christ our Lord. Amen. Saint Michael the Archangel, defend us in battle, be our protection against the wickedness and snares of the devil. May God rebuke him, we humbly pray, and do thou, O Prince of the Heavenly Host, by the power of God, cast into hell Satan and all the evil spirits who prowl around the world seeking the ruin of souls. Amen. In the name of the Father, and of the Son, and of the Holy Spirit. Amen. Well, folks, as Catholics, we definitely rely on our supernatural faith to really understand the world around us, to understand what it means to be Catholic, and to really understand our communication with God. Because we have to ask ourselves, when it comes to miracles, we're always looking for something big. I started thinking about this because we are in the month of the Rosary. We are in the month of October. We did just celebrate October 13th last week, and always makes me think of the miracle of the sun at Fatima, and why it is that after such a big miracle, the whole world hasn't converted. Why it is that after I hear about such a big miracle, it's not like enough for me to say, gosh, you know, I'm going to reform my whole life. I mean, I do, obviously, every time you hear about it or we get inspired, but our human nature is such that it doesn't stay with us all the time. We think about it, we know about it, and then we go about our everyday lives, and we tend to forget about these big communications that heaven has with us. I think one of the challenges, though, is that we're always waiting for a big communication, or we're always saying, God, please make this miracle happen for me. But one of the things I started thinking about with that was, I thought, gosh, wouldn't it be nice if that feeling just stayed? If I could just feel that all the time, it would help, you know, anybody who's suffering from, I was thinking about, what would I tell my patients, anybody who's suffering from depressions or anxieties or everyday worries? Why not think about these wonderful miracles and realize that God is working in our lives and that he is there? I think the problem, the challenge, is that we wait for those miracles to stop and realize that God is working in our lives. Sometimes everything else becomes mundane, but the everyday miracles that are happening, we can't forget about it. I think that if we start thinking about that, if we start thinking about what's going on every day, I think it's going to be easier to realize God is never gone. It's just a matter of, am I willing to stop and focus on God and not make my problems so overwhelming, or not care so much about my problems, or realize that God is working in my life and he knows what my problems are and he's going to take care of them for me. So or at least help me along as I go through the day. But the main thing that I was thinking about is, well, what kind of miracles can I think about? What kind of miracles are happening every day in my life? We tend to forget that there's just the miracle of life itself. The fact that I exist, the fact that I am me, whatever that means, I didn't make me. Yeah, we can argue, yeah, my parents made me and whatnot, but who I am as a person beyond the body, we know the body's going to die, but who I am as a person, the fact that I am created, the fact that I am I and that I am here and that I exist and that there's something about me that's going to exist beyond the body, that's a huge miracle in and of itself. But the main miracle that I was thinking of was the Eucharist. How many of us stop and think that every day the Eucharist is happening? There is a priest somewhere right now in the world changing bread and wine into the body and blood of Christ. And I think it's happening so often. I think it's a miracle that is really probably keeping us alive on this planet, that is happening so often that it's easy to take for granted. I thought about this and I thought, geez, you know, it's one of these things that it's happening all the time.

many times in your life have you converted? Have you prayed over bread and wine and changed it into God? How many times have we stopped and asked that? Well, I'll tell you what, folks. I found this great article I want to put on here, attach it to the show. It's called, the title of the article, Seven Amazing Eucharistic Miracles. I thought we'd go over a few of those just to remind us that every day the Eucharist is happening and every day a miracle can happen. And if I go to Mass with the eyes of faith, I too can have miracles working in my life if I remember. Now, these stories I think are great because that's really what they are for me. You know, miracles are just, I think, reminders that God is working in our lives. A lot of times we think, oh, wow, there's a miracle. And so God really did something for me. But it's just a reminder that God is working every day in our lives. Well, let's look at these. Let's look at some of these Eucharistic miracle stories. I think that they're very inspiring, and hopefully it'll help inspire me, if nothing else, to go to Mass more often with the eyes of faith, really remembering that Jesus is truly present in the Eucharist. Let's look at these. So the first miracle listed here is the Eucharistic miracle at Montserrat, Spain. Okay, so let's see here. In 1657, at the monastery of Our Lady of Montserrat, the Holy Eucharist saved a soul. Listen to this one. Holy Eucharist saved a soul that had been lingering in purgatory. It was there that a young girl begged Abbot Don Milan to celebrate three Masses in memory of her father, because she believed the Masses would free his soul from purgatory. So here we go. This is where, do we forget the power of the Eucharist? Do we forget? I mean, I think that if we start thinking about this, we'd want to go to Mass all the time. This is a miracle happening all the time. The Eucharist itself is it's our source and summit of our faith because it is our source of life. So let's look at this. Moved to tears by the girl's faith and love. There's the key, the faith and the love. He celebrated the first Mass the next day. During the consecration of the Eucharist, the girl saw her father kneeling among flames at the step of the altar. So again, let's look at that. What happened here? So first she asked this priest, hey, can you celebrate three Masses in memory of my father? You know, and she would believe that her dad would be saved from purgatory. So she believed her dad was in purgatory. Moved by this girl's faith and love, this is what moves mountains, right? Priest could have said, no, I don't know what you're talking about. Or, you know what, go to the rectory and put in your donation. I'll do the Masses, you know, but make sure that there's a donation there. But he was moved by her faith and love. Faith moves mountains. He celebrated the first Mass the next day, and during the consecration of the Eucharist, how many times do we look around at the consecration and wait for a miracle or look for a miracle during that time? You know, or how many times are we distracted? It's easy to be distracted. But what happened to this girl? She saw her father kneeling among flames at the steps of the altar. When asked to put a tissue near the flames that only she could see, the tissue began to burn. This is where, with the eyes of faith, sometimes we see things and we wonder, is it real? It's from another dimension. We forget that heaven is happening right now. She put a tissue near the flames that only she could see, and the tissue began to burn. This is as the story goes. At the second Mass, so remember she asked for three Masses, the second Mass, she saw her dad dressed in a colorful suit standing next to the deacon, no longer in flames. Now it's a colorful suit standing next to the deacon. And at the third Mass, she saw him wearing a bright white suit. At the end of the Mass, she cried, "There is my father going away and rising into the sky." As she said her father had asked her to do, she thanked the monks at the monastery for freeing her dad from his suffering in purgatory. You know, this is a great story. I mean, the faith of the Mass, we forget that the Mass can heal all. There is nothing greater than the Mass. In deliverance, all the time, people come and say, I need an exorcism. You know why most people say that? Because they've seen a lot of Hollywood, and they think that the exorcism is the only thing that's going to free them from anything. But we forget that actually much more powerful than that is going to confession and the Eucharist. That's the bottom line. That's the source in some of our faith. What a beautiful story. You know, the other thing that this story reminds me of, when we are there to receive the Eucharist, do we remember that the Eucharist ties us into the communion of saints? Do we just want to receive it for ourselves? Or do we remember there is a communion of saints? Do I pray for a loved one? Is there somebody who passed away recently who might need my prayers? Do I offer up my communion for anybody so that they may receive the graces at the same time? We forget that we're all interconnected. We forget that God purifies us, and we forget that we can help each other out. Thinking about that, you know, I'm praying for the souls in purgatory as well. If I receive my Eucharist for the souls in purgatory, I'm sure they'll help me out when it comes time for me to ask for a favor. We're going to talk more about Eucharistic miracles after the break.

0: In Luke 7, Jesus said, "I tell you, her many sins have been forgiven her, because she has been shown great love." According to St. John of the Cross, Christians should always remember that the value of their good works is not based on number and excellence. Their value is based on the love for God that prompts them to do the works. May we always be motivated by true love for God and not worry so much about what we do, but why we do it.
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2: 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All its light is reflected from the sun. Catechism of the Catholic Church, number 748. The Church has a single, simple message, to proclaim Jesus Christ. 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Jesus, shine your light upon the Church, that she may reflect your love to all who seek you.
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4: 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You are listening to the Dr. Luis Sandoval Show. Today, folks, we are talking about miracles, and we're talking about everyday miracles in the Eucharist. We got to remember, this is the biggest miracle that's happening all the time. There's no bigger miracle than our Lord, our God, putting himself into bread and wine, and actually not even putting himself into bread and wine. The bread and wine gets transformed. Yes, we can see it still as bread and wine. It looks like bread and wine, but the substance itself is no longer bread and wine. It is our Lord, and that's truly what we believe as Catholics. That's what's happening on that altar of sacrifice. Do we believe that that miracle is there for us? And do we believe that that miracle is there to help our lives in a very direct and real way? Well, I'm reading this article, a great article on miracles of the Eucharist. We talked about how it saved a soul from purgatory. Let's look at what happened in Colombia. Eucharistic miracle at the island of Tumaco in Colombia. Now, this is what the article says. While the power of Jesus in the Eucharist saved a soul in Spain, which we just talked about, it later saved many lives in the small island of Tumaco. January 1906, okay, not that long ago, well, over 100 years ago, but 1906, the Ecuador-Colombia earthquake caused tsunamis to form and caused tragic destruction. Colombia earthquake, so big earthquake, right? Tsunamis, tragic destruction, including the loss of at least 500 lives along the coast of Colombia. But when the water was rising, coming further inland, and was poised to destroy the island and its inhabitants, the residents ran to the church and begged Father Gerardo Larondo, the pastor, to lead a procession with the Eucharist. How many times do we see this? I mean, I think it was very common in smaller towns. You know, the priest would have a monstrance and he would lead a procession with the Eucharist on different feast days, on different feasts of different saints' days. And you're walking around with that Eucharist around the town. Well, in this case, this town's about to be destroyed, right? The water's rising. It's going to destroy the island and its inhabitants. So they beg the priest, "Hey, Father, we need a procession with the Eucharist." That's faith right there. Look, we got nothing left, right? This is where Jesus says, sell everything you've got. Why are you relying on worldly goods? Get rid of everything and follow me. Well, at this point, these people are saying, we're going to lose our lives. We're going to lose our island. Let's get the Eucharist. There's nothing left for us. When there's nothing left, go to Christ. Well, let's see what happens. With enormous faith and courage, the priest consumed the small hosts and picked up the monstrance containing the Eucharist. After asking God to have pity on them, he led the people to shore. They wept and cried out to God. So this is the moment. This is the real moment, right? Our moment of death. What do we turn to when we think that there's nothing left? When we think that, gosh, what's going on in my family? What's going on in our lives? What's going on as far as, you know, are my kids doing well? Are they not? Are they still following the faith? Have they fallen away? My aunt, my uncle, what's going on with them? And all of a sudden do we turn to the Eucharist? Do we say, hey, this is what we need right now? I need to stop everything and say, I'm just going to dedicate myself to being in front of the Eucharist. Well, that's what these people are doing. They're saying our island's going to be gone. Father, please bless us with the Eucharist is what they're saying. They're not even asking. Notice they didn't even ask to consume the Eucharist. They said, can you lead a procession with the Eucharist? Can you just expose the Eucharist? Let's see what happened here. Faced with the mighty wave rushing toward them, the priest calmly raised the Blessed Sacrament and traced the sign of the cross. This is it. Here comes the wave. Trace the sign of the cross. The tsunami immediately hesitated and receded. The people were overjoyed when the sea returned to its normal level, and they excitedly praised and thanked God for the Eucharistic miracle that saved them and their island. Now, a lot of people might say, you know, Dr. Sandoval, you're a man of science. How can you not see that this is probably something happened, the current changed, the wind changed? You know, you're saying that because of this Eucharist, but, you know, there's this whole scientific proof as to why this would have happened. Well, sure, there's a scientific proof as to why this would have happened, but who's to say that God wasn't behind that? Who's in charge of science? That's really what we want to ask ourselves. Have we not heard of a miracle like this before? Do we not look at the Gospels and say, hey, this happened before? Remember, I believe there was a big boat, there was a big storm, and the apostles woke up Jesus and said, Jesus, what's going on? Look at this storm. And he said, what's wrong with you? Don't you have faith? And Jesus raised his arms and the storm was silent. If he did it in the gospel, why wouldn't he do it here? Why wouldn't he do it here? It's the same thing, right? What's the difference? It's the same miracle. We know Jesus did it before. Jesus can do it again. I guess the real question is there a storm in our life where we feel that we're overwhelmed? This happens a lot, especially in mental health. You know, people come to me and say, I don't know what's going on. I can't think clearly, or I'm not feeling good, or I'm feeling really anxious, or I'm feeling really depressed. I need God to calm me down. I need something. Medication is great. Don't get me wrong. It works. You know, I see it work. I prescribe it as needed. Not all the time, but when people need it, they take their medication and we see it work. The question is, do we put our faith in it? Do we really believe that the Eucharist is medication as well? You know, when you go to the doctor, you put faith in that medication. We say, gosh, this is what the doctor prescribed me. I believe it'll work. I'm putting some faith in this medication. Jesus is saying, I'm here all the time. I'm here at Mass. I'm here in the Eucharist. I am all you need. Do I have enough faith to believe that this is all I need and this is going to heal me? That's the question of the day. That's where real healing takes place. Well, let's look at another story. There's a few stories here. I love these stories because it's reminding me that, gosh, there is a power in the Eucharist. There is something that I need to remember all the time, that this is an everyday miracle that's happening. Am I excited when I go to Mass? Well, let's see what happened in Austria. Eucharistic miracle in Austria. Weiten-Raxendorf is the name of the city. Let's see here. This story says, the Blessed Sacrament has also been known to thwart evil intentions. I like this. Evil intentions. Let's look at why. That's what happened in 1411. Granted, this was a while ago, but, you know, everything's happening before God at the same time. 1411 to God is the same as 2022. When a thief stole the consecrated host from the church in the village. So 1411, a thief steals the consecrated host from the church in the village of Weiten. He hid the host in his glove and took off on his horse. So thief comes in, steals the host. Why would he steal the host? A bunch of different reasons. I don't know why this thief did it in particular, but let's see what happened. It says, but when he reached a certain spot on the valley road, his horse inexplicably stopped and wouldn't go any further. Horse just stops, doesn't move. He's riding along. He's in charge, right? He's in charge of the horse. Why wouldn't you be? This is your horse. You're riding it. A good horse is going to go anywhere you take it to. Doesn't even matter, even if you're going to make him jump off a cliff, a good horse will die with you. And this horse all of a sudden just stops, won't go any further. The man tried beating the horse to make it move. And, not knowing he was a thief, bystanders also tried to get the horse to move. So now we got this horse here, not moving. He's saying, what are you doing? You got to move. The horse is not moving. Even if other people are trying to get the horse to move there, horse is not moving. Then, without prodding, the horse galloped away with the thief. The horse's sudden movement caused the host to fall unnoticed from the man's glove. Well, the plot thickens. Let's see now. The host fell out of the man's glove. Days later, a Christian woman from another village spotted the host encircled in a bright light. Christ makes himself known. That's what's happening here. Christ is going to make himself known. Do I believe that when I go to Mass, am I looking for a bright light around the Eucharist? Am I really seeing that that is Christ and nothing else matters? Well, let's see what happens here. Amazed, she picked up the Holy Eucharist, which had broken in two, but was joined together by bleeding threads of flesh. Let's go back to that. She picked up the Holy Eucharist. It had broken into two pieces, but it was still joined together by bleeding threads of flesh. To give thanks to God, she built a chapel on the spot where it was found. Okay, so she's giving thanks to God and she's saying, let's build this chapel right here. A larger church had to be built later to accommodate the crowds who made pilgrimages there. Well, you know, the story has so many layers to it. I love it in many different ways, because when we look at this, we see that God is working in many different ways too. He's working in many different layers. And there's so many different characters in this story. There's a thief who stole the host. We don't know why. But this shows me that God's not going to let us get away with evil. That's the first thing. You know, we think that we can get away with it. We think that we can do things that are not holy or that we are against God. Or we say, you know what, it's okay this time. It's okay if I sin a little bit. Well, it's not really a sin. I'm gonna justify it. And I'm going to try to get away with certain things. It's kind of like stealing the host, if you will. You know, yeah, it's a piece of bread. I'm going to steal this host. Try to get away with it. Who's going to know? But the horse stopped. God is still in charge of nature, just like we saw in the other story. In this case, the horse stopped. The horse was not going to listen to this thief, right? The horse was listening to a higher power. And all of a sudden, the Eucharist falls, and we worry about that sometimes. We say, there's so many times that the Eucharist is desecrated, and we forget that Jesus knows what's happening. You know when the Eucharist was desecrated? The first time the Eucharist was desecrated? The very first time the Eucharist was desecrated was on the cross, because we hung our Lord on our cross. We crucified our Lord. That was the desecration of the Eucharist. Why? But it's bread and wine. No, this is how we got to think about the Eucharist. The same way that Christ is hanging on the cross, Christ is right there in the bread and wine. And he was desecrated on that cross. How are we receiving him? This is the important part in this case. You know, the intention, so that, you know, God changes the intention. The intention of this thief was to steal the host. Who knows what he was going to do with it? The horse doesn't allow him to do it, runs away. The horse falls on the ground. Now we're thinking the host is desecrated. Well, God's not going to be undone. He's not going to be outdone. All of a sudden, this lady finds him. God is always going to lead us with his light. The Eucharist, there is a bright light. She finds him. She sees that it is broken, but there are threads of flesh. It truly is the body and blood of Christ. How many times do we think about that? Now, granted, God knows what he's doing. He knows that we're not going to go and eat what looks like raw meat. It's bread and wine to our eyes, but it's truly him. And this is the important part to remember. When I'm thinking about this, well, even when Christ is broken, the bleeding threads of flesh, the key word there, a lot of people will focus on the flesh part. I would dare say the bleeding part is the important part. Why bleeding? Because it's very much alive. Because it's happening. If it were just old flesh, it'd be rotting. It wouldn't have anything. But remember, this is days later. How long does it take for somebody to bleed out? If somebody were to die, it's only 24 hours and you're pretty much done, right? There's nothing going to happen. This is days later, and this is still bleeding. It's very much an alive Christ. What does Christ want us to do? He wants us to recognize him. Do we see that in the Eucharist? That's pretty impressive. You know, that's pretty impressive. Let's look at another Eucharistic miracle. Miracle of Bordeaux, France. Elsewhere in Europe, a different kind of Eucharistic miracle occurred in the church of St. Eulalia in Rue Marines, Bordeaux. It happened in 1822, 20 months after the formation of the Holy Family of Bordeaux community that worshipped in the church. Right after the priest gave the benediction with the Blessed Sacrament, here we go, Jesus appeared to him and several people in the Blessed Sacrament. Let's see what he says. The priest wrote, I saw our Savior, head, chest, and arms in the middle of the circle that served him as a frame like a painting, but with this difference, that the painting looked alive. His figure was a young man about 30 years old, extraordinarily beautiful. He was dressed in a dark red scarf draped over his shoulder and chest. This is pretty impressive. You know, we're coming up on the break here, but I want to see here because the story goes on to talk about the other people who saw him. This is where the true miracle. Do we see Christ in the Eucharist or not? We'll talk more about this after the break.

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1: 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You are listening to the Dr. Luis Sandoval Show. As always, we are here talking about our faith, our spiritual faith, our physical faith, our mental health faith. It's always important to consider all the different aspects of our lives, the way God made us, to truly understand how God works in our lives. Today, we're talking about everyday miracles, but really, more than anything else, the everyday miracle of the Eucharist and how we are going to be prepared to receive Christ in the Eucharist when we can actually see him. Before the break, we were talking about the miracle in France. And this is what happened. Let's do a little recap. There was a priest in a church who was giving the benediction with the Blessed Sacrament. Jesus appears to him and several people in the Blessed Sacrament. How many times do we truly sit at Mass, kneel at Mass, look at the consecration and believe that Jesus is appearing right there? You know, it's hard to do. Because it's easy, for whatever reason, that's probably the easiest moment to be distracted. How many times can we actually say, yes, I was fully focused during the consecration and realized the priest is actually changing? You know, there's a transubstantiation, the substance of the bread and the wine are changing. We don't always think about that, but stories like this really help remind me that I better be ready because that's Jesus right there, and he's telling me what to do. This is what it says. Let's recap one more time. This is what the priest wrote. He said, I saw our Savior head, chest, and arms in the middle of the circle that served him as a frame like a painting, but with this difference, that the painting looked alive. His figure was a young man about 30 years old, extraordinarily beautiful. He was dressed with a dark red scarf draped over his shoulder and chest. For more than 20 minutes, the people who had gathered for adoration watched Jesus smile at them and give them a blessing by raising his right hand. One person reportedly heard Jesus say, I am he who is. The miracle is so well known that people still go to the chapel to venerate the holy relic of the monstrance of the apparition. Do we ever really think about that? You know, it's easy to get caught up in the burdens of everyday life. And actually, a lot of people, a lot of times, I've been there, a lot of times we feel abandoned by God. A lot of times we say, you know, I don't feel like God is working in my life. I feel that God's forgotten about me. I feel really alone. I feel like, you know, I'm moving by myself. It's a lonely place. Kind of reminds me of that frame, if anybody's ever seen that beautiful, beautiful prayer on footprints, you know, where there's a two sets of footprints in the sand, and somebody's looking at their lives, and then they see that at one point there's only one set of footprints, and they think, gosh, those are the hardest times in my life. Why is it that Jesus, why did you abandon me during those times? That's when Jesus said, no, I was carrying you. The footprints that you see are mine. A lot of times we forget that. A lot of times we forget that God is always there. We're the ones who turn one way or another. We're the ones who don't always see him. But this is a beautiful miracle in that fact. You know, what really captures my attention here, next time I go to church, I got to think, you know, this is for more than 20 minutes, the story says. People who gather for adoration watched Jesus smile at them, give them a blessing by raising his one hand, and Jesus, his right hand, excuse me, and one person heard him say, I am he who is. The beautiful part of this is sometimes, a lot of times we think, gosh, I'm not ready to really see God or see Jesus because he's just going to look at my sins and he's going to tell me to go away. Not one of these miracles does Jesus ever say, to hell with all of you, or you're just going to go to hell, or you don't belong here. No, Jesus is smiling at the people and blessing them. It's always about smiling and blessing at us. How many times do we think about that? I love that because a lot of times we're scared and we feel like, I don't know, God's going to reject me. I'm just scared. It reminds me of St. Peter. You know, this really reminds me of when Jesus, you know, did the miracle for him where he told him to get the fish and to put the net on the other side of the boat. And he had told him, but Lord, we've been out all night. And he says, just go do it. And St. Peter does that with his apostles. And all of a sudden they have this huge catch of fish and more than their nets could even muster. And then what happened there? Remember, they're with Jesus. We have to believe that the Eucharist is Jesus, just the same way Jesus was talking to St. Peter. So I got to think, hey, when I go receive the Eucharist, that's Jesus right there, the same way he's talking to St. Peter. It's Jesus standing next to me. Do I believe that Jesus is smiling and raising his right hand at me and talking with me and letting me know what's going on? You know, what did he say to St. Peter? What did St. Peter say to him? When St. Peter saw that miracle, he said, get away from me, Lord. I am a sinful man. And what did Jesus say to that? You know, that's, I think, how we're going to approach Christ, or at least how I can picture, you know, I go receive the Eucharist, I see Christ, and I'm going to say, God, I'm going to see myself, and I'm going to say, I'm a sinful person. I can't possibly be with Christ. What do I think Christ is going to say at that moment? Christ didn't tell St. Peter to go away. He said, leave everything and follow me. He didn't even mention his sins. He didn't say, yes, you are a sinful man. He didn't even acknowledge that part. You know, by St. Peter right there saying, I am a sinful man, everything was washed away. Jesus could see in his heart, and Jesus could bless him and say, hey, come follow me. Didn't even mention his sins. Didn't even touch on that. But St. Peter knew. He knew what was going on. I think that's the same thing with us. We know what's going on in our hearts. We see it before Christ. And also didn't get scary. But the biggest part of this miracle for me is that as Jesus is appearing, well, one, of course, obviously that he appears. That's a huge miracle. That's the part we're wanting to see. But I think changing my heart to realize Jesus is smiling at me. Jesus is smiling at me and raising his hand and blessing me. He wants what's best for me. Do I want what's best for myself? You know, that's a question we got to ask ourselves. Okay, the Eucharistic miracle in Peru is the next story. There's only a couple more stories and that's it. Let's see here. Eucharistic miracle in Peru. In 1649, two other beautiful apparitions of Jesus appear to crowds of faithful parishioners and to Jerome de Silva Marinque, a Franciscan monk, during the Vespers and the solemn exposition in honor of the Feast of Corpus Christi, an apparition of the child Jesus appeared in the Blessed Sacrament. So the Feast of Corpus Christi, the body of Christ, apparition of the child Jesus appears in the Blessed Sacrament. The second apparition appeared not long after the first one. The miracle happened during a celebration to honor St. Mary of Magdalene, not Magdalene, but Madeline, patroness of the city of Eden. And it also happened during the exposition of the Blessed Sacrament. Brother Marco Lopez, superior of the convent, testified, the divine child Jesus again appeared in the host, dressed in a purple tunic. Beneath it, he wore a shirt up to the middle of the chest, according to the custom of the South American Indians. In the second apparition, it's believed that Jesus dressed as he did to show his love for the Mohican people of the city. In the same apparition, many people also saw three small united white hearts, which represented the Holy Trinity, present in the Blessed Sacrament. You know what I like about this miracle? Jesus appears as a child, innocent, approachable. He is a child, and he's dressed in the local garb, in the local outfit, in the local costume, if you will. Why is that important? Because Jesus knows us. He's not appearing. He's actually coming to us. That's the biggest difference. You know, if you go somewhere, you go to a country, normally you're going to dress in your own outfit, and you're going to show up, and you're going to say, hey, these are my customs, my traditions. What's beautiful about this is Jesus appears as a child, innocent, approachable, unassuming, and he's dressed in the local garb of the South American Indians. Why is that important? Because he's saying, I am one of you. I am coming to you. I'm coming dressed as you. I'm coming to you as something that you will recognize to make you realize that I am part of you. I think that that's the biggest thing, no matter where I am in the world or what culture I'm in. I think Jesus is going to appear to me as a known entity. It's not going to be scary in the sense that he's going to be some scary stranger. It's going to be somebody I know. But then at the same time, I have to ask myself, am I ready to receive him in my heart? That's a beautiful miracle. Christ comes to us as an innocent, vulnerable child. Think about it. Christ comes to us as bread and wine. He allows us to do, at that point, whatever. He knew, probably, when he made the Eucharist, that it'd be desecrated. But he's saying, I love you so much that I'm willing to risk that to make sure that everybody else can receive me, and I will be right there for you. You know, this is important to consider. How does Christ come in our lives? These miracles that happen, are they so far away? Or is it truly happening on that altar every day? Let's look at the Eucharistic miracle in Venezuela. This is the last one we'll go over, because then I want to talk about the miracles of confession. We have to be ready to receive the Eucharist. These are everyday miracles, two very important sacraments in our lives. Do we really appreciate them as miracles that are happening here on earth? It says, not all Eucharistic miracles happened hundreds of years ago. At the Marian Shrine in Venezuela, in Cuba, Venezuela, one happened in 1991. I like this story because it brings it home. 1991, not that long ago. And a related Eucharistic miracle happened in 1998, even sooner. The first one took place during the midnight mass. So let's look at this. After having consumed one of the pieces of the large host, which I had divided into four parts, I returned them to the paten. This is what Father Odie, who was a chaplain of the shrine, said. So he had consumed one of the pieces of the large host, divided into four parts, and returned them to the paten, the remaining three parts. A little later, I looked down towards the paten, and I could not believe what I saw. One of the pieces of the host that I divided was showing a red spot, and from it, a red substance began to emanate, similar to the manner in which blood escapes from a wound. After Mass, I took the host and preserved it safely in the sacristy of the shrine. The next day, at 6 in the morning, I went to see the host and verified that some blood continued to flow that a little later began to dry. The blood's continuing to flow. This is the next day. So remember, this was at midnight Mass. 6 hours later, the blood was continuing to flow. The blood was discovered to be AB positive, the same type found in the cloth of the Shroud of Turin. This is important, folks. AB positive blood, the same type that was found in the Shroud of Turin. And it says later in 1998, when a young man went on a prayer group pilgrimage to Betania to see the bleeding host, he witnessed another miracle. After Mass, for about 30 seconds, he saw a pulsating heart beating inside the host, and it looked as if in flames. He captured part of the miracle on video. Now, they don't put a link to the video. I'd love to see that video. But really, this is what this miracle is telling me. This is a live host. Jesus is alive in the host. That's what we got to remember, and that's truly the miracle. I got to remember that Jesus is right there, that he's not changing, he's not leaving, and he's truly alive. Do I see that miracle in my heart? You know what I love about this, too, as a medical doctor? The blood is AB positive, same as the type of blood found in the cloth of the Shroud of Turin. Why is that important? What is AB positive? Now, you would think that, oh, that means it's the universal donor. God gives his blood to everybody. Nope. AB positive is a universal acceptor. I accept all blood. I accept everybody. That's really what Jesus is saying. He's saying there's nobody here who I won't accept. More after the break.

0: 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You'll notice we're no longer advertising Amazon Smiles. It's because they're making a decision to give people $4,000 to go kill their baby through abortion. We're not going to participate in that. And I just wanted you to be aware of it. If you like what we're doing at vmpr.org, you want to make a donation to help fill in the money that we're losing from Amazon, that'd be fine. If not, that's okay too, because we're going to do it either way. Thank you very much, and may God richly bless you and your family.
1: This message is for you. A great man once said that evil is powerless if the good are unafraid. Well, you and I have a rendezvous with destiny. We'll preserve for our children this, the last best hope of man on earth, or we'll sentence them to take the last step into 1,000 years of darkness. We're at war with the most dangerous enemy that has ever faced mankind in his long climb from the swamp to the stars. And it's been said if we lose this war, and in so doing lose this great way of freedom of ours, history will report with the greatest astonishment that those that had the most to lose did the least to prevent it from happening. Well, I think it's high time now that we ask ourselves if we still even know the freedoms that were intended for us by our founding fathers. Every generation of Americans needs to know that freedom exists, not to do what you like, but having the right to do what you ought. You weren't made to fit in, my brothers and sisters. You are born to stand out. Set yourself apart from this corrupt generation. Be saints. God bless you.
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2: 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Today, we are talking about everyday miracles. And why is this important to talk about? Because, folks, a lot of times we wait for miracles to happen and we forget that I can actually go to a miracle every day in the Eucharist as it's happening. When was the last time we asked the priest, how many times have you transubstantiated the bread and the wine into our God? That's really the miracle that's happening all the time. And I don't think that I appreciate it enough. I don't appreciate it enough because I don't always see it with the eyes of faith. In fact, I think I take it for granted a lot of times. You know when I knew I took it for granted? I was sitting there one time and something happened. I don't know if it happened to you guys, but all of a sudden we were all in quarantine. It was this COVID quarantine. And next thing I know, the churches around me were shutting down and there was no Eucharist to be had. That was one of the scariest moments of my life. I had never thought about it. I think at that moment is when I realized, wow, I take the Eucharist for granted. I just assume that it's going to be there. And all of a sudden it was gone. And I felt a little lost. I got to be honest with you. I felt like a child without a parent. You know, I felt like I didn't know what was going to happen at that point. What do you mean there's no Eucharist? I didn't realize how much subconsciously I truly rely on the Eucharist every day. Every Sunday, every day if possible, to really give us that fortitude, truly rely on Jesus. And what we should really be saying is, I rely on the Eucharist. What I should really be saying is, I didn't understand how much I rely on Jesus. Because it's easy for us to say, gosh, the Eucharist, communion, I went to communion. But how many of us speak in just bold language and say, yeah, I went to go receive Jesus. I went to go consume Jesus. I went to go be in communion with Jesus. I received communion. I went to go receive the body and blood of Christ of Jesus. I need to go receive Jesus right now. You know, we don't always say that's Jesus. We don't always think of it that way. I think we need to start thinking about it a little bit more that way, because it's a little bit harder to picture that, to imagine that, when we keep saying, oh, I'm going to go to the Eucharist. I'm going to go to communion in the Eucharist. I think we still see it as bread and wine, when the truth is, no, that's Jesus. The same way Jesus was speaking in the Gospels, that's Jesus right now speaking to us. Now, I think one of the things that we need to consider, we talked about some beautiful miracles that come from the Eucharist, miracles that a lot of people might not know about, but we got to remember, we got to be ready to receive the Eucharist. And in order to do that, we have to go to a good confession. We have to do an examination of conscience. And we have to remember that the miracle is not just happening at the Eucharist. You would think, gosh, there's what other miracle could there be? Miracles are going to be happening at every sacrament that we do. So the miracle is happening in our marriage. We got to remember that when we pray for each other in our marriage, if we're married, we are a sacrament. If I pray for my spouse, Jesus is right there. Remember Jesus said, whenever two or more are gathered in my name, I am present. Every sacrament is a miracle. We don't think of it that way. I like to focus on the Eucharist because that's available to everybody. We can all go very individually to that. Marriage is such that I have to remember that my interaction with my spouse is a miracle, and Jesus is present right there when that miracle is happening. But am I ready to receive these miracles? Am I ready to receive the Eucharist? Am I ready to receive my wife in marriage? Am I ready to do all this? The first thing I got to do is get to confession, folks. And guess what? Miracles happen in confession too. This is where we receive God's greatest mercy. I'm going to read a little excerpt here, a couple of excerpts from the diary of St. Faustina. If anybody hasn't followed the Divine Mercy or St. Faustina, let me tell you, this is where we truly come to understand who Jesus is, who God is, and what he wants for us. He's looking at these miracles before us, but he wants us to prepare our hearts. This is what Jesus says to St. Faustina on Divine Mercy. He says, write, speak of my Divine Mercy. Tell souls where they are to look for solace, that is, in the tribunal of mercy, the sacrament of reconciliation. There the greatest miracles take place and are incessantly repeated. To avail oneself of this miracle is not necessarily to go on a great pilgrimage or to carry out some external ceremony. It suffices to come with faith to the feet of my representative, meaning the priest, and to reveal to him one's misery, and the miracle of divine mercy will be fully demonstrated. Were souls like a decaying corpse, so that from a human standpoint there would be no hope of restoration and everything would already be lost, it is not so with God. The miracle of divine mercy restores that soul in full. How many times do we feel that way? You know, a lot of times we feel sick. We don't feel good. We think, I need to go read a self-help book. I need to go, find out more about myself. I need to hear what this guru has to say. A lot of people will turn and say, I need to see what these crystals are going to do for me. There's power in them. We start to lose ourselves, and we start to forget that every time we sin, we start to deteriorate. Our soul starts to deteriorate. I love this image. It's not a beautiful image, but I like the image because it really brings it to life. Jesus says, were souls, in other words, if souls are like a decaying corpse, so that from a human standpoint, there would be no hope of restoration. A decaying corpse, it means it's dead. It means that it's not like, oh, this person just died. It's already decaying, meaning that there is no life. There is only death, a decaying corpse. All of a sudden, we go to confession. We go to God's, the miracle of divine mercy, as Jesus calls it, and it restores that soul in full. So imagine a decaying corpse. You got skeleton, maybe dead flesh, maybe who knows what's going on there, flies, maggots. I mean, it's just not a pretty picture. It's already dead. You're saying there's no hope there. We got to bury it. And Jesus comes over and says, hang on a second. Let me bring it back to life in full, like completely. And you're like, you got to be kidding me. This thing smells. And he's like, no, you don't see what I see. Tell me about your misery. That's probably why we feel bad a lot of the times. We don't realize that we need that miracle of bringing our soul back to life. If there is even an ounce of death in it, we need to get to that place of miracle. That's the important part. I mean, let's look at this. So Jesus goes on to tell her this, and I love the saying. This is what he says. Daughter, when you go to confession, and this is Jesus talking to St. Faustina about his divine mercy. Daughter, when you go to confession to this fountain of my mercy, the blood and water which came forth from my heart always flows down upon your soul. Here's the kicker here. And ennobles it. Do we know what it means to ennoble? I looked it up just to make sure. I thought it was what it was. But ennoble, it means to lend greater dignity or nobility of character to something. Jesus takes our soul and he gives it nobility. He brings us back to royalty. That's what he's saying. So let's read that again. He says, when you go to confession to this fountain of my mercy, the blood and water which came forth from my heart. And remember, the Eucharist really is the heart of Christ. That's what we're receiving, his flesh and blood. But it's every Eucharistic miracle. I read a few of them. But if you go back and look at any of the other ones or the big ones, I read some small ones that I thought were important because sometimes we feel small and we feel like it's going to happen for other people. But we got to remember that Eucharist is actually been shown to be the heart of Christ. It always comes back whenever there are studies in there. No, this is flesh from a heart, from a living, breathing heart. He says, the blood and water which came forth from my heart always flows down upon your soul and ennobles it, makes it noble again, renews it through the blood of Christ. Every time you go to confession, immerse yourself entirely in my mercy and with great trust, so that I may pour the bounty of my grace upon your soul. When you approach the confessional, know this, that I myself am waiting there for you. I am only hidden by the priest, but I myself act in your soul. Here, the misery of the soul meets the God of mercy. Tell souls that from this fount of mercy, souls draw graces solely with a vessel of trust. If their trust is great, there is no limit to my generosity. The torrents of grace inundate humble souls. If your trust is great, that's where the element of faith comes in. If your trust is great, there is no limit to my generosity. How many times do we ask? Actually, that's a great point. How many times do we limit God? You know, let me share a story about a miracle from a confession. I was treating a patient. Some of you might have heard the story before, but it always impacts me every time. I was treating a patient one time, and he was deep into sin. He was deep into sin, so deep into sin, and his sin was the sin of pornography. He was addicted to pornography, and he was so deep into pornography, really bad things that he was looking at on his computer, that he was telling me that he was hearing demonic voices, and he was getting images and ideas that he might want to hurt his children, right? And to do some really bad, vile things to his children. Now, he told his wife about this. His children were safe. That was not going to be an issue. His wife knew about this. But the fact that this was occurring inside of his heart, inside of his mind, this was a big deal. This was very, very disturbing to him. He didn't exactly know what to do with this. He came to me because he said, Doc, I'm hearing voices. I think they're demonic. Never had that before. I have a lot of anxiety. When he came to me first, I was just treating him for anxiety, and that was fine. But these voices started to develop, and he was not doing well. He was not doing good. And he started telling me, I don't know what to do. And I said, well, you've talked to your wife about it. What does she tell you? And he says, she tells me I got to go talk to a priest. And I said, okay, well, have you done that? He said, no, I haven't done that. I think that if you just give me medication, I'll feel better. And I told him, I can give you medication. I can help treat your anxiety. I can help treat your voices. But, you know, let's see what happens. So I'm treating him, and it's not really working. It's not, I mean, it's helping him a little bit, but it's not working. These vile voices are there. He's just hearing terrible things. He's now hearing about his sins. They're telling him what he did. He's not able to separate himself from this addiction to pornography. He really doesn't know what to do at this point. He's lost beyond lost. He just says, you know, there's really no hope for me at this point. And I said, what does your wife tell you? He says, she keeps telling me to go talk to a priest. Are your children safe? Yes, my children are safe. That's not a problem. My wife, they went over to their mother's house, or to their grandmother's house, my wife's mother. They're safe over there. I don't have access over there. She's taking care of them. I just don't know what to do. I'm pretty desperate here. And I said, I agree with your wife. I think you need to go talk to a priest. He said, okay, you know, I'll see what I can do. Well, I hadn't seen him in a while. A few months had gone by. I hadn't seen him. I didn't know what was going on for him. I was praying that he was okay. I was hoping he was okay, but I had not heard back from him. All of a sudden, one day he comes back a few months later, and I thought, well, boy, I hope he's doing okay. I don't know what's going on with him. Well, he comes back, and he tells me, and I say, okay, well, how are you doing? How's the medication working for you? He's all, the medication's great. And I thought, oh, wow, okay, so the medication did help. Maybe this was just purely psychiatric. Maybe there wasn't something spiritual going on. And he said, I'm not taking any medication for voices anymore. And I said, really? What are you taking? He said, well, I'm taking the medication for anxiety. I still have a little bit of anxiety, but not like before. And I said, well, what happened? What happened? You're not hearing voices anymore? You're not? And he said, nope, I'm not hearing voices. I'm not addicted to pornography. I don't feel like hurting anybody. My children are back home safe. My heart is light. I don't have any of these evil things going on inside of me anymore. And I said, what happened? He said, I finally went to go talk to a priest. And when I went to talk to him, I told him everything that was happening. I gave him my confession. I told him how I was addicted to pornography, how I couldn't, you know, get away from it. I told him about all these voices and what was going on. And he said, and I said, well, what happened there? He said, well, when I gave him my confession, no sooner had the priest blessed me with absolution, as he was giving me that absolution where he said, I forgive you of your sins, he said, that all the voices went away. Everything went away. Any addiction, any desire to go see anything bad went away. Any evil thoughts towards anybody went away. I still have some anxiety, but that's just, you know, normal anxiety that people experience sometimes, and the medication is really helping. But everything else went away. Folks, when I heard that story, I was like, this is what we got to remember. Something is happening in the sacraments. Something is happening when we go to confession, when we go receive communion. There is a miracle at our fingertips that we can go to every time. There is a miracle in the sacraments. There is a miracle of Christ right there before us. I hope we take advantage of it. And until next week, I say, look for miracles and keep it Catholic.
3: 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O my Jesus, I beg thee on behalf of the whole Church, grant it love and the light of thy Spirit, and give power to the words of priests, so that hardened hearts might be brought to repentance and return to thee, O Lord. Lord, give us holy priests. Thou thyself maintain them in holiness. O divine and great High Priest, may the power of thy mercy accompany them everywhere, and protect them from the devil's traps and snares, which are continually being set for the souls of priests. May the power of thy mercy, O Lord, shatter and bring to naught all that might tarnish the sanctity of priests. For thou canst do all things. Amen. Virgin most powerful, pray for us.
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Welcome to the Truth and Justice Show here on Virgin Most Powerful Radio. I'm very excited because the second and third segment, we're going to have a Catholic priest, Father Dave Siminski, author of a book by Fulton J. Sheen's material on the demonic, something that he wanted to write a book about and never did. So Father thought, well, I'll put all the material together and we got a book. So we'll be talking about that. Today is Thursday, the 4th of June, the month of the Sacred Heart. I'm excited about next Friday. We're going to be doing some neat things. All right. The gospel is Mark again, chapter 12. One of the scribes came to Jesus and asked him, which is the first of all the commandments? Jesus replied, the first is this, hear, O Israel, the Lord our God is Lord alone. You shall love the Lord your God with all your heart, with all your soul, and with all your mind, and with all your strength. The second is this, you shall love your neighbor as yourself. There is no other commandment greater than these. The scribe said to him, well said, teacher, you are right in saying he is one and there is no other than he. And to love him with all your heart and with all your understanding and with all your strength and to love your neighbor as yourself is worth more than all burnt offerings and sacrifices. And when Jesus saw that he answered with understanding, he said to him, you are not far from the kingdom of God. And no one dared to ask him any more questions. Well, I thought this is one of the great gospels, a summary of the Ten Commandments, really. So I thought I would go to the Navarre Bible and take some commentary. It says that the doctor of the law who asked Jesus this question is obviously an upright man who is sincerely seeking the truth. He was impressed by Jesus' earlier reply, and he wants to learn more from him. His question is to the point, and Jesus devotes time to instruct him. So, though he will soon castigate the scribes, of whom this man is one. Jesus sees in this man not just a scribe, but a person who is looking for the truth. That's what we all want, the truth. And his teaching finds its way into man's heart. The scribe repeats what Jesus said, savoring it. And our Lord offers him an affectionate word, which encourages his definitive conversation. You, I want him to say this to us, me, you are not far from the kingdom of God. This encounter reminds us of his meeting with Nicodemus on the doctrinal content of these two commandments. And you can see Mark 22. This commandment of the old law, ratified by Jesus, shows above all God's great desire to engage in intimate conversation with man. Would it not have sufficed to publish a permission giving us to leave to love him? He makes a stronger declaration of his passionate love for us and commands us to love him with all our power, lest the consideration of his majesty and our misery, which makes so great a distance. Why do I bring this up? Because if God stopped thinking about us, we would cease to exist. And that is a profound thought. And that gospel really makes us realize that God wants us to be saved. He's giving us so much. All right, well, let's bring the smartest guy into the room early today. And we're going to be full sheen ahead. We're going to be talking about the devil and about a book called On the Demonic, completed by Father Dave Tominski. He's coming on in the second and third segment to talk about that book. And here's what Bishop Sheen says in the quotable Sheen. He says this, through contemporary atheism has not convinced us there is no God.
it has convinced us that there is a devil. Today, there is a general tendency to deny the existence of the devil. And never is he so powerful as when men say he does not exist. Does the devil institute himself into the church? The devil is in our church when he tells us, build up your parish halls. Forget the other parishes of the world. Increase your surplus. Ignore the poor bishops in Latin America who have four priests who cover parishes of 100,000 square miles. Do not sacrifice to bring Christ to the lands rather than America. He says, nowhere in sacred scripture do we find a warrant for a popular myth of the devil as a buffoon. Rather, he is described, this is important, as an angel fallen from heaven and as a prince of this world, whose business is to tell us that there is no other world. Wow. Now, I gotta say, Bishop Sheen said that 60 years ago, folks. And it's so true today.

said that the devil has these five weapons, right? Five weapons: temptation, vexation, infestation, obsession, and possessions. Nevertheless, only one of his weapons occupy 99% of his activity. Temptation. His main aim is to get people to live comfortably in the state of mortal sin. I want to repeat that. How does the devil get us to remain, as his aim is to get people to live comfortably in the state of mortal sin? I think the best way he does it is the denial of sin. People say, oh, fornication used to be bad, but it's okay now. Adultery, well, you know, it was bad back then, but now it's okay. We're in a modern world. Oh, homosexuality? Oh, come on. Don't you know that science shows that it's okay? Poo-poo that. So we start denying sin, and we live according to our dictates. And the devil is going, yay, team, keep it up, man. Are you having fun? Good. Because at the end of your life, remember that line that I brought that Sheen said, at the end of life when you're, there's so many 10,000 roads that we've been on, the last road is our exit interview. We'll either see two faces, the face, the diabolical face of the devil, and he's going to say, mine! Or, as Fulton Sheen says, the most merciful face of our Lord and Savior Jesus Christ. And he's going to say the same thing, mine! And I hope and pray that we all understand we need to live in that state of grace. At the time of our death, that's what really the only thing that matters. Remember how Fulton Sheen would say, if souls are saved, everything is saved. If souls aren't saved, nothing is saved. Before we take the break, I want to give a little plug to Real Estate for Life. 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That's who supports us here at Real Estate for Life. So keep that in mind. You got someone that at least has 5 years of experience. My background is in real estate, so I have really understood what they're doing, and I think it's fantastic. And you should use them. I haven't had one person say they had a bad experience, and that's out of hundreds of people that have used their services. All right, when we come back, oh, one more thing. Talk about Fulton Sheen. We're going to the beatification. I'll see you there in St. Louis. If you still want to come with us, all you have to do is go to virginmostpowerfulradio.org, click on our trip to St. Louis. It's the 23rd of September. We're going to take a trip around Peoria, Illinois to see all of the neat sights of Fulton Sheen. And yeah, it's going to be a great 3 days. We'll have you in a, we have two buses. We still have about 38 more seats to fill in the second bus. First one's already full. I'd love to have you come. And if you just want to call us and get information, you can do that too. It's toll free, 877-526-2151, or go to vmpr.org. When we come back, we're going to talk about a great book. I just have it in my hands, on the demonic. It's taking all of Fulton Sheen's writings and verbal audio recordings on the demonic, on the devil. And Father Dave Tominski is here to tell us about this book and how he's put it together. And why is it important for us today in the church? Stay with us, family. We'll be back after a very quick break here on the Truth and Justice Show on Virgin Most Powerful Radio.

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1: This message is for you. A great man once said that evil is powerless if the good are unafraid. Well, you and I have a rendezvous with destiny. We'll preserve for our children this, the last best hope of man on earth, or we'll sentence them to take the last step into 1,000 years of darkness. We're at war with the most dangerous enemy that has ever faced mankind in his long climb from the swamp to the stars. And it's been said if we lose this war, and in so doing lose this great way of freedom of ours, history will report with the greatest astonishment that those that had the most to lose did the least to prevent it from happening. Well, I think it's high time now that we ask ourselves if we still even know the freedoms that were intended for us by our founding fathers. Every generation of Americans needs to know that freedom exists, not to do what you like, but having the right to do what you ought. You weren't made to fit in, my brothers and sisters. You are born to stand out. Set yourself apart from this corrupt generation. Be saints. God bless you.
0: 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For example, if your son wants to change his sex and you don't want that to happen, the school can take your child away from you. Yes, that's how bad it is, folks. That's why I'm encouraging you to go to realestateforlife.org. 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Welcome back to the Truth and Justice Show. Boy, am I excited to have a conversation with Father Dave Tominski. Father, welcome to the show today, and may God bless you in your work of promoting Fulton Sheen's work. But I want to say thanks for coming on.
2: Terry, thank you very much for having me. I'm excited to be here with you. And I love your background. Full Sheen ahead. Great picture of Fulton Sheen. And then I really enjoyed our conversation last week over the phone.
0: Yeah, that's right.
2: I'm way excited. And you'll be at the beatification, but you're at the funeral too.
0: Yes, awesome. You know all about me, Father, after we... And this was why I wanted to chat with you. You were born after Bishop Sheen, after he passed, and it's just another generation of priests. And I just want to say, the book is called On the Demonic. Dr. Scott Hahn's publishing house, Emmaus Road, is the publisher, so you can pick that book up. You won't regret it. I have it in my hands here. But Father, first of all, I like to set the stage. You're a young priest. I got to say, I'm just asking you, what made you want to become a Catholic priest? And second of all, I want to say thank you for saying yes, but everybody likes to know, what was it that got you thinking about the Holy Priesthood?
2: The first thing was the beauty of the Mass.
0: So I
2: went to public schools my whole life. My parents couldn't afford Catholic schools. And when I was a kid, the Catholic schools weren't so good. So it's like, if you're going to get a bad education, you're going to get a free bad education. I went to public schools, but there was like a 2-week period. Yeah. My dad was going in late to work.
0: Yeah.
2: So during those 2 weeks, we'd go to daily mass, then he'd drop us off at school, then he'd go to work.
0: Wow.
2: And I was in fourth grade. I was a brand new altar boy. So I was just serving daily mass for Father Zig Kowalczyk. And that's just the beauty yeah. of mass. First thing that stirred
0: awesome.
2: That desire.
0: Well, I thank you for saying that, because I always like to hear this, because there could be someone listening that says, you know what? It's the Mass. I had a priest when I was a young man. He met Padre Pio during the World War II as a veteran. And Padre Pio told him that he was destined to be a Catholic priest. And he was the catcher for the Brooklyn Dodgers at the time. And he said, me? And he ended up becoming a Catholic priest. And that's one thing he'd always say. It's the Mass. It's the Mass.
2: It's the Eucharist. So I went to Lourdes about a year ago.
0: Oh, good.
2: One thing I didn't know is that, you know, it's known for its miracles.
0: Yeah.
2: People do have miracles come from the water.
0: Sure.
2: But most of the miracles come from the Eucharistic procession. They
0: I
2: actually
0: love
2: come
0: it.
2: from the Eucharist. Yeah,
0: Yes.
2: that was news to me, but I'm like, you know what? That makes a lot of
0: It
2: sense.
0: does.
2: It's all about the Eucharist.
0: I had the blessing to be there for the Eucharistic Congress in the early 80s, and I think I've gone to Lourdes probably four or five more times in my lifetime. I think you quoted Bishop Sheen going dozens of times. That was his favorite place, like 20
2: I think he
0: some.
2: mentioned in his autobiography is 30 times. Yeah. So he spent, you know, he studied over there. There
0: Yes.
2: you go. Yep. I have a different cover on mine, but yeah.
0: Mine was printed in 1980, the original year that it was published.
2: Oh, good stuff. Good stuff. But I think he says 30 times. So he studied over there for a time.
0: Yeah.
2: And then when he was teaching at the Catholic University, he would go to England every summer to get his course together.
0: Yes.
2: During that time, he'd always stop by Lourdes. So I think it's a good 30 times.
0: Awesome. Father, to get the genesis of this book, what in the world? Here you are, a young priest. What made you want to put this book together? And was it the timing? What was going on in your life to have the time to do this?
2: Yeah. Part of me did not want to put it together.
0: That's cute.
2: So in 2009, I started reading Sheen. I get introduced to Life of Christ, which is his book.
0: It's awesome.
2: Yeah. And I actually read it with the intention of not liking Sheen. Like everyone
0: Really?
2: Else, I don't want to like him too, you know.
0: That's
2: so
0: funny.
2: I read it and it blows me away, and I just can't get enough of him.
0: Yeah,
2: You know.
0: yeah.
2: So one of the pretty early books I read was Those Mysterious Priests from
0: great book.
2: 1974, which is the last book he wrote that's published in his lifetime.
0: Yes.
2: His autobiography is published afterward, you know.
0: Yes.
2: But in the book he mentions like that he's gonna write a book on the demonic. I'm like, oh, okay, well, I look forward to reading that, you know. And then in 2016, I was finishing up seminary, working on my thesis for my master's.
0: Wow.
2: And I want to write on Sheen. He's the one I know the best.
0: Yeah.
2: So I'm rereading some of his books. So I reread Those Mysterious Priests, and I see that line, the demonic I shall treat in another book.
0: Mm-hmm.
2: And by now I know that book's not out there. It's not published.
0: No.
2: It's not published. So that was 2016. I start getting this inkling, like, where is that book? Like, he died 5 years later. Is there a book just sitting in his archives? You know?
0: Sure.
2: So then in 2020, when the world shut down,
0: yeah.
2: for all its negatives,
0: yeah.
2: I got two holy hours in every day that Lent.
0: I
2: was,
0: love it.
2: Good stuff, too,
0: yeah.
2: You know? But that's, I spent about 4 years thinking about this project and you know, talking with my spiritual director, like, I, you know, Fulton Sheen didn't do this. He said he would, but he didn't. Like, if he didn't do it, should I be messing with this? You know, I talked to our exorcist here, and he's like, no, we could really use some good theology, some Sheen theology on this topic. So in 2020, I set out to search for this book. I was hoping I'd go to his archives, and there'd be a book just sitting there in the archives, pretty, you know.
0: That's cute.
2: So I comb his archives, and there's many archives to comb. So I comb his archives, and I find, yeah, this book is not just sitting there. You know, it's not. He didn't type it up. But in combing his archives, I found tons of stuff he said on the demonic, especially the last really about 11 years of his life. Starting in 1969, he really buckled down and said a lot about the demonic. And he gets more intense over time. And, you know, 1969, he's saying, I think we're coming into a demonic age.
0: Oh, yeah.
2: That 74, he's saying we are in a demonic age. 1976, he says, we're in the midst of the devil's Pentecost, you know. And then that's 50 years ago. What do we got going on today? So I see his writings is not just, wow, that's true. Well, it's profound. Being profound, it's now come true. It's 50 years gone by. It's actually more relevant today than when he said it. So, yeah, I start finding everything he says about the demonic, and I put it into book form. And 50 years after he says he's going to write this book, in 2024, we publish this book.
0: What a great story. Thank you for saying yes to that. You know, he mentioned 1976 in Philadelphia was the Eucharistic Congress. My friend Father Ken Baker sent me the audio recordings of St. Mother Teresa and soon-to-be blessed St. Fulton Sheen. And if people want to get that recording, they can download it. I think I already sent your copy. My staff last week, I had them send a couple things to you on Sheen that maybe you didn't have. But people want to get it, go to vmpr.org, and you can download it for free. I also have a talk by Bishop Sheen on the demonic. But this is about a book that Father Dave wrote on the demonic that our good friend Dr. Scott Hahn, Emmaus Rhodes, published. Also, I want to remind people, you should listen, folks, to the interview Dr. Hahn had with Father Dave. I don't know, it was over a year ago, maybe. But I watched it, and I enjoyed it very much. So you can't get enough of Fulton Sheen. I would just recommend you do that. Father, let's get into the book. I know that one topic where, you know, the first weapons against the demonic. We don't get to that yet, but that was really, I've heard that on the audio recordings, you know, the name of Jesus, the blood of Jesus, all these things. I think, wow, it makes so much sense. But what did you, just go through the book if you could. And if I can remind you, on the introduction, there's a beautiful story of a missionary priest friend who gives the story, had been for 35 years as a missionary in China, Korea, and Vietnam. People have to hear that story because they might forget everything we say, but they won't forget this beautiful story. Can you share that one with us, Father?
2: Yeah. So he's
0: page got seven.
2: Priest, missionary friend. He's a missionary in China, Korea, Vietnam.
0: Yeah.
2: He's been in Russia.
0: Right.
2: And he tells a story of this priest visiting the churches in Vietnam, and there's all these children gathered around another child, this little girl, about 10 or 12 years of age.
0: Yeah.
2: And they pointed out the girl and like, hey, there's something wrong with her. And she had a veil over her face. So he pulled back the veil and he said it was the ugliest face he'd ever seen. And, and not in some like natural ugliness, but just like it's showing something, there's something ugly inside that's showing itself on this child's face.
0: Yeah.
2: And it's like, well, this is a child. This is a beautiful child. What's going on? So the child had lived in the village, not well educated. So the priest spoke French to her. She spoke perfect French. Spoke Italian, perfect Italian.
0: Gosh.
2: Spoke Latin, perfect Latin.
0: Yeah.
2: And there was no way that she could have known any of these things. So he took a relic of St. Therese of Lisieux, the little flower, and held it near the child. The child, you know, went berserk, acted violently.
0: Yeah.
2: And then he took the relic out and just held the case by her, and she laughed, you know. So he's like, oh, there's something going on. So she was demonically possessed.
0: Sure.
2: He exorcised her, and then she was perfectly normal.
0: Amazing story. And, you know, Father, I want to get to the book, but there's one thing that I did a little research myself on a book on Sheen with a Mr. Monahan who interviewed him at the end of his life, that I thought that he and Bishop Sheen and the little flower have something in common. And what do I, not that he, that Bishop Sheen just was a third order Carmelite, we know that, but Bishop Sheen said in the interview that when I die and I go to heaven, I will ask for three things. First is to have a little rest because I didn't get much rest in my life. Number two, second is to say hello to the Blessed Mother, whom I love dearly. And then I have some questions for Aristotle and St. Thomas Aquinas, which I can see that coming from Louvain University. And third, this is the little flowers, third, is to ask, when can I get back to work? And I thought the little flower said that. And Bishop Sheen is saying the same thing. And now his beatification's coming September. I mean, we're right around the corner for this, Father.
2: And Pope Francis often talked about long-faced Christians, how that's an oxymoron. Like,
0: exactly.
2: Like, we get to work in the Lord's vineyard? This is amazing. So, Fulton Sheen, he worked his tail off, and when can I get back to work? Like, serve the Lord and work at saving people to walk beside God and share in his work? That's an enormous responsibility, but an enormous blessing.
0: Absolutely. Father, I don't want to tell you what to put, but I just, chapter one, I think, sets kind of a stage in the beginning, the anti-creativity of Satan. Can you talk a little bit about that, please? Oh, Father, before you do that, we're going to have to take a break. This isn't a podcast. This is live radio. So we don't have the option to just keep going. I want to mention, folks, though, to get the book, go to Emmaus Roads. It's emmausroads.org is their website. And then just type in on the demonic. And I think it's that easy to find. At least it was easy for me to find on their website. Pick up the book. I think you're going to find it very good, especially, and I think you might not heard me in the first segment, I took some quotes from the quotable Sheen about the devil. And the thing about the devil's most powerful is when people don't believe that he exists. And the church, Pope Pius X, at Pope Pius XXIII, said the worst thing isn't sin, it's the denial of sin. And Sheen would quote that all through his life. I've read and heard this. And when we come back, we're going to talk about, in the beginning, the anti-creativity of Satan. What's that about? Well, Father Dave's going to share what Sheen's insights are, because they are really beautiful. And you'll see right behind me, we'll say it right now, full Sheen ahead here on Virgin Most Powerful Radio. Stay with us, family. We'll be right back.

0: Hey, Terry Rodriguez. I'm a monthly donor here in Phoenix, Arizona. Retired Phoenix cop. And I've met Jesse before. And I just want to tell you, you guys were on fire yesterday on the Terry and Jesse show. You guys were on fire. I went to bed thinking, man, what an unwinnable war. But when I got up, I listened to you guys. You know, you guys are doing good work, man. You're doing God's work. And keep doing it. I know it gets exhausting sometimes, but there's people out here that really need the inspiration and the evangelization that you guys are giving us. So my best to you, and I'm Eddie Rodriguez, and I'm a monthly donor and proud of it.
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2: 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To live well and happily is a mystery we try to unravel daily. Love is the answer that solves the mystery of life and unlocks the door to joy. Father, pour out your Spirit upon us, that we may live in the light of your love.
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0: 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For example, if your son wants to change his sex and you don't want that to happen, the school can take your child away from you. Yes, that's how bad it is, folks. That's why I'm encouraging you to go to realestateforlife.org. 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Welcome back to the Truth and Justice Show. Father Dave Tomolinski is here. He's the author of this book. He put it compiled the Wilton Sheen's material on the demonic. And I'm going to say it right here, Father. We're too blessed to be stressed. We're too anointed to be disappointed. And if hope was money, we'd be billionaires because, as Fulton Sheen said, our hope is in Jesus Christ. That's why we're here. And, Father, before we get into your chapter, I want to remind people who are texting me, the Eucharistic Congress in 1976 in August, Mother Teresa was there, Fulton Sheen. His talk, out of all the talks I've recorded, I've got recordings of and hundreds of them, I've never seen him so excited, and he was on fire when he encouraged all of us lay people to make holy hours, priests making holy hours, and really just talked about the de-Eucharization that was going on in the church. What? Yeah, and he called us back to the Eucharist, and I think we see it coming now with these Eucharistic congresses we've had, processions. I've seen it in my lifetime. More people are coming to understand about the real presence of Christ. And we're making a turn. And I think Fulton Sheen had something to do with that. All right. I had to make that comment, Father, but I know I was a little long-winded there. But I mean, the Eucharist is the source and summit of the Christian life. That's what Vatican II said.
1: It's everything. So we are good at living Lent. Like, oh, do the Station of the Cross, give something up. Okay, great.
0: Got it.
1: And what do you do for Easter?
0: Yeah.
1: No one does anything, you know. So at our school here, for Fridays during Lent, we do Station of the Cross.
0: Great.
1: For Fridays during Easter, the Easter season, we did Adoration.
0: Awesome.
1: And a lot of the kids hadn't done, this is new this year, a lot of kids hadn't done Adoration.
0: Well, thank you for doing that.
1: I remember just visiting the classrooms the day after our first Adoration. They're like, it's like, you were right there. Jesus was, they were so excited. It's like, yes.
0: Thank you. Thank you. Thank you. I love it. Father, get into your book, Chapter 1. Can you share a little bit of what Chapter 1's about? Because I want to tease people, because I want them to get the book for not, and I don't get any benefit other than knowing that Fulton Sheen's writings are being read by people. That's my whole goal, that they'll listen and read what Fulton Sheen has to say today. Go ahead.
1: Yeah. So earlier in the book, Fulton Sheen talks about the essence of the demonic. Mm-hmm. And one of the big things is, God says, I am who am.
0: Yep.
1: So it's like the devil says, I am who am not.
0: Yep.
1: Which gets into, Terry, what you were saying earlier about how he wants us to not think he exists.
0: Yes.
1: It gets into the anti-creativity of Satan. So Satan doesn't make any of his own stuff. So he needs your stuff. He needs God's stuff to destroy it.
0: Yeah.
1: So this first chapter, Fulton Sheen goes through the first couple of verses in the Bible and talks about how God created. And then there was disorder. It's like, it's not like God to create disorder. What happened? So Sheen speculates that that's when the angels fell. Between verse 1 and verse 2 in the Bible is when the angels fell. And then that started everything, you know. So that's what the chapter's about. It's a beautiful and profound chapter. It's probably the most dense chapter in the whole book. So the first chapter is the hardest. It gets easier after that. But it is a beautiful and profound chapter.
0: Father, I read that John Paul II, when he came to America the first time, he listened to Archbishop Sheen's cassette tapes. You probably heard the same thing. And he also read The Life of Christ by Fulton Sheen. And it seems like the saints kind of hang together when we're, you know, in our life, my lifetime and your lifetime. We've seen Mother Teresa. We've seen Fulton Sheen. We've seen, you know, others like this. And so, then chapter 2, you put the title, In the Life of Christ, Shortcuts from the Cross.
1: You recognize that? You know where that's from?
0: I do. Go ahead.
1: So that's a chapter right out of Life of Christ.
0: That's right.
1: We had to pay money to reprint
0: really?
1: It.
0: Really? Oh, but it's worth it.
1: Oh, yeah. So it's the three temptations of the devil to our Lord. And it's one of Sheen's favorite things to go through. And he goes through it in many books and many talks. So I could have found a free talk somewhere.
0: Yeah.
1: But the best version is Life of
0: I
1: Christ.
0: I agree with you.
1: So we were able to, you know, it took time and money and had to get permissions, but we got permissions to reprint it.
0: Thank you.
1: And yeah, it's a very profound chapter. And he goes through, yeah, three temptations of the devil to our Lord.
0: Mm-hmm.
1: He really focuses on the last one.
0: Mm-hmm.
1: When it's like, hey, you know, I have the world in my hands. I'll give it to you if you fall down and worship me. And Sheen interprets that as, who's got the world in their hands?
0: Yeah.
1: Money, power, politics,
0: yeah.
1: Get political, save the world. Just vote the right way and everything will go fine. Well, we do want you to vote the right way, but it's not enough. We have to give our souls to Jesus, mm-hmm. You know?
0: Love it. You know, while you're speaking, it just comes to my mind and people are texting me. They're loving it. Get the book, folks, because you're going to love more of it because I can't cover it all here. I think of Fulton Sheen on one of his recordings when he said this, that he was quoting a famous song and he said, this is the song they sing in hell. I did it my way.
1: Yep.
0: And then he says the song in heaven they sing, I did it his way. And that's the key in this Life of Christ book. That's another book. I think Bishop Barron just republished it because I got another copy from him for a priest friend. I said, no, I'll buy it for you, Father. I'll send it to you. He's in Spain, but yeah, I don't care because that, in my opinion, is, I think, one of that and The World's First Love are probably the two books. Well, the autobiography, all right, it goes on, but a couple good books, Fulton Sheen, you can't go wrong with. On Our Lady, The World's First Love, Ignatius publishes that. And then Life of Christ, Bishop Barron has that. So, Father, let's continue on with your book. Oh, before you continue, Father, I got to ask you. Obviously, you're excited about the beatification of Fulton Sheen. You told me you're going to drive there because you're not that far away from Detroit. And I understand that I have to get on a plane. But the effects of Fulton Sheen on the church, and I'll use the modern church today. In other words, I'm hearing young people for decades tell me, when they listen to Fulton Sheen, they go, wow, I love this man. Where is he? They think he's alive today, but he's not. And so what do you think the effects are going to be on the Catholic Church universally when he's proclaimed blessed?
1: Yeah, no, good question. So to back way up, this is a little silly, but good, when I first heard he was going to be beatified, my first thought was, oh, I ain't got time for this. So I put this book together when I was the Archbishop's secretary.
0: Wow.
1: And when you're downtown, when you're at the chancery, you work, you do.
0: Yeah.
1: But parish priests work harder.
0: I bet.
1: So July 1 of last year, I'm now at a parish and I'm loving it, but it's a ton of work. It takes everything I have to put into my parish.
0: I bet.
1: And it's like, oh, now I got to worry about Fulton Sheen stuff. And yeah, I got to reread my book and reread biography. You know, I got work to do.
0: That's
1: so
0: cute.
1: My first reaction is, oh no, I got time for this. But no, it's going to be great. Like, he's had a resurgence really since probably about the mid 90s, mm-hmm. 2000. So many things got put back into print. And now our friend Alan Smith over.
0: Great
1: in,
0: guy.
1: Over in Ontario. I think he's in London, Ontario. He's not too far away from me. He has reprinted a lot of his stuff and compiled some of his stuff. It's timeless stuff. When you read this book, like this, many books, when they get published, they'll sell a bunch of copies right away,
0: mm-hmm.
1: and then they'll die out because they're not any. This book will be around for a long time
0: because
1: it's timeless stuff.
0: That's right.
1: With almost all of Sheen's stuff,
0: mm-hmm.
1: there's a few things where he wrote really like in a time, when he's talking about a specific time.
0: Yeah.
1: Everything else are eternal truths,
0: yeah.
1: and they're beautiful, and we can use them anytime. And then the credence that it gives to be a blessed that wrote these things,
0: yes.
1: and it spreads the news of what he was doing. Of course, what he was doing was taking people to Christ.
0: Amen.
1: Instead of a vicious cycle, it's a virtuous cycle.
0: That's kind of like that. You know, Father, you said the 90s. In the 90s, Scepter Press, which is the publishing house for Opus Dei, I was doing work with them trying to get the Navarre Bible promoted with Dr. Hahn back in the early 90s. And they called me and said, Terry, we've got about 6,000 copies of Three to Get Married that were published in the early 60s sitting in a warehouse. Could you buy them from us? They sold the books for like $1 a copy. Okay.
1: Mm-hmm.
0: I got rid of them by putting an ad in certain Catholic papers and putting it, you know, we were just starting the websites and all that. And 6 months, we went through 6,000 of those books. So I went to Father Fessy over at Ignatius Press, who married me and my wife and baptized all my kids. So I had a little connection.
1: So I went to Ave Maria, and he was there at Ave Maria University.
0: There you go.
1: Father Fessy, don't mess you. He's a lefty. He's a first baseman. He's a big lefty.
0: That's right. That's so funny. You know that. So anyhow, I said, Father, I got them to print a couple other Bishop Sheen books, but they were bestsellers. Yeah. And so I saw the demand for Fulton Sheen in the early 90s and even in the 80s. In 1981, we had the, you ever hear of the Sunday Visitor, Father? Have you heard of them? Mm-hmm. They're a big publication. And I started putting ads in the paper for Life is Worth Living in 1980, right when Bishop Sheen had just recently died. And we were their number one, they gave us a big plaque because we were the number one company that bought so much ad space because I kept putting Life is Worth Living in, and I'm running out of my garage 100 orders a day of Life is Worth Living in cassette tapes for $29.95. It's a little over $1 a cassette tape. And people were just eating it up. So I thought, wow. And so as years went by, I got gotten priest retreats. Father Apostoli gave me some wire recordings from the 1930s. Monsignor Brady, who recorded Fulton Sheen from Ministerial Media, before he passed away, gave me all of his priest retreats. And I'll just mention one thing, Father, before we take the break. When he was recording things on the demonic, he had all kinds of technical problems recording those talks. And I'm going to just assume that the bad guy, the devil, didn't want to hear this material getting into people's hands. And so he tried to stop it. And Monsignor Brady would use three recorders to record it. Took three separate recordings to get it.
1: But that doesn't surprise me at all because we had similar things trying to get the book out.
0: That's where I was going to go. Hey, when we come back, we'll talk. Father, do you have another 12 minutes with us?
1: I do.
0: Okay,
1: I do.
0: Great, man. Father, we don't know each other from Adam other than a phone call, but you know what? I feel like you're a brother in Christ with me as a priest because I sense a love for Jesus Christ. And I see that you've communicated that not only to your school kids, which I'm grateful that you're taking them to the Holy Eucharist. You're the future of the church. I'm 69 years old, almost 70. I'll be fading, but it's so nice to know, folks, that we have young priests like Father Dave promoting our Catholic faith. It's really exciting. When we come back, we'll talk more about his book on the demonic. You can pick up his book from Emmaus Road Publishing House. That's where Scott Hahn publishes it. You can't go wrong. Get that book now. It's called On the Demonic. Stay with us. We'll be right back.

0: Jesus said in Matthew 26, "Stay awake and pray that you may not enter into temptation." According to St. Ephrem, Jesus, who feared nothing, experienced fear and asked to be freed from death, although he knew it was impossible. How much more must we persevere in prayer before temptation assails us, so that we may be freed when the test has come? May God grant that we may withstand temptation and carry out His will in all things.
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2: 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And it has really helped me even, you know, grow so much deeper in my faith as a young man and discern the priesthood and have a love for Jesus Christ. And this is so seen on the Terry and Jesse show on Virgin Most Powerful, the unsugar-coated, clear truth of our Catholic faith that is so lacking today. It's almost like the Terry and Jesse show. It's the orange juice Catholicism. It's filling things up. I just need to give them a shout-out, my praise. I'm just so appreciative. It's just really helped me, and I know now people want to hear this. It inspires me to want to speak it, and it inspires me to even go as far as discerning the priesthood, to think I should speak this. We need to stand up for our beautiful faith. This is the unsugar-coated beauty, and this is just what I've seen on the Terry and Jesse show. I encourage listeners to start donating and support this cause. It has just truly impacted my life, and all I just want to give is some praise to it.
1: 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California's laws for the family are really bad. 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For example, if your son wants to change his sex and you don't want that to happen, the school can take your child away from you. Yes, that's how bad it is, folks. That's why I'm encouraging you to go to realestateforlife.org. 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Welcome back to the Truth and Justice Show. I hope you're enjoying it as much as I am with Father Dave about his book that he compiled on Fulton Sheen on the demonic. Father, I told you earlier, chapter 10 of your book, First Weapons Against the Demonic, the name of Jesus. Can we get into that? Because that's the meat and potatoes there, as far as I can see.
3: Yeah. So the book laid out really well. And I, you know, getting into it, like, well, what does he have? And how would he lay it out? But the first half of the book is very chronological. And then the second half, he gives three signs of the demonic and then three weapons against the demonic, which is great. It's not just pointing out bad things, it's giving the answers. So the first weapon against the demonic, chapter 10 here, it's the shortest chapter. Every other chapter seems like, okay, that's a full chapter. This one doesn't quite seem to be a full chapter, but it's everything I could find. He's dead. I can't make him see what he doesn't say, you know. So
1: that's cute.
3: So this book, just to be sure we're being clear, it's all Sheen's words. I compiled it, yeah. But it's all Sheen's words.
1: Right.
3: It's not me writing about his words. They're his words,
1: yes.
3: You know.
1: Mm-hmm.
3: So the first weapon against the demonic is the name of Jesus. At the name of Jesus, every knee shall bow. In the heavens, on earth, and under the earth. It's a powerful, powerful name. It's the name that the demons cannot stand. So I actually have a piece from Sheen's Life of Christ in here. We needed permission for that.
1: Mm-hmm.
3: And then a few other things also. So a name makes something present. Well, it makes Jesus present. And he comes in battle formation to defeat the devil, to save our souls. So it's a very holy name. We need to be careful with blasphemies, really bad,
1: sure.
3: But just being flippant with the name or even with the truth in general. I've seen that a lot. So now that I'm back in parish life, many people come with, we've been asked to be godparents. Father, you know, can you sign that we're going to Mass every Sunday and all these things? And they've already signed. They've already said, yes, I'm going to Mass every Sunday. Yes, I go to confession. Yes, I've been married in the church.
1: Mm-hmm.
3: So then I ask them, are you going to Mass every single Sunday? Well, we try. Okay, well, that's no, but you said yes. When's the last time you've been to confession? Oh, it's been years. Okay, but you said yes. Are you married in the church? No, Father, but you said yes. You know, that's a way to be being flippant with the truth is a way to be flippant with the name.
1: Mm-hmm.
3: The name is very, very powerful. And it's interesting, since working on this chapter, it's interesting how often you hear either the name Jesus or just the name. At Mass, it's in the prayers all the time. In the Bible, they preached in the name. It might not say the name Jesus, but it's in there all the time. Way more prevalent than I realized before.
1: Beautiful, Father. Beautiful. What I'm just going through it right now. I'm just going, this is just so outstanding. And chapter 11, I think this is something that the saints have talked about also. The second weapon against the demonic, the blood of Jesus.
3: That's one of the most beautiful chapters. So,
1: I think so.
3: In his audio recordings, you can find a number of talks on the blood of Jesus.
1: Yeah.
3: And they're beautiful. They really lay out the theology of the blood,
1: yeah,
3: but they hardly mention Satan. There's a couple of mentions, but hardly.
1: Mm-hmm.
3: So I went into his archives in Rochester, New York,
1: yeah,
3: and I found handwritten notes,
1: wow,
3: for two talks he gave that we have no recording of,
1: wow,
3: of actually defeating Satan through the blood of Christ.
1: Man.
3: So I was able to, you know, incorporate them all,
1: awesome,
3: and put them in. But it's it's a beautiful, beautiful chapter. The devil's a mimic of God. The devil always has an answer. Well, it's the demonic answer,
1: yeah,
3: you know. So like when girls cut, they're bleeding it out. When boys shoot schools up, they're you know, bleeding it out. Well, sin does have to be bled out, but not that way. That's
1: yeah,
3: the devil's way. Jesus' way is he takes the sin on. We give our sin to him. He's the Lamb. He's on the cross, and he forgives us. So there's the demonic way and the Lord's way. We got to make sure we're doing it the Lord's way.
1: And Father, his devotion to Our Lady, I mentioned it at the beginning of our conversation, but chapter 12, you put the third weapon against the demonic today, Mary, the mother of Jesus.
3: Yeah, yeah. So his favorite book that he wrote is The World's First Love. And so this is almost that whole talk from 1976 from the International Eucharistic Congress.
1: Mm-hmm.
3: It's 1976. He died in 79. This is one of his last talks on his
1: yeah,
3: subject of Our Lady.
1: Yes.
3: His would have had like 60 years to mature.
1: It's
3: a beautiful talk. And at the end, he says how it was in preparing for that particular talk where he made some last connections between Our Lady and her fight against the demonic. And he gets into the use of the word hour in John and, you know, Our Lady's hour with our Lord and how she's co-redemptrix and all that stuff. But it's a very beautiful chapter.
1: I can, like I said, I've got the recording of Mary and the Eucharist, we called it, but it's the Eucharistic Congress talk. And also you get Mother Teresa and a bonus, St. Mother Teresa's talk. Can you imagine? I wish I was in Philadelphia in 1976, but a lot of people, my friends, I've met people that were there. So those two talks are recordings that you can go to vmpr.org. That's virginmostpowerfulradio.org. It's free. All I ask you to do is give us your email so we can send you the link to those recordings.
3: So you've sent that talk. I've not received it yet, but I'm looking forward to it. So in my research, I could not find the recording.
1: Right.
3: So I talked to Alan Smith. He is the most knowledgeable person where the recordings are. He couldn't find it either. So I got the talk from there's typed scripts in his archives.
1: That's awesome.
3: I'm really looking forward to hearing.
1: Oh,
3: the
1: I
3: talk.
1: Sent it out last week. I'll double check Anthony, my friend here, after the show, because actually, you know what I could do that's even quicker now that I do you mind if we just send the link to your secretary?
3: Yeah,
1: and then she forwarded it to you, and then you got it.
3: Yeah.
1: But I actually did the old fashioned way. I put it on a disc.
3: I like that. I like that.
1: Father, we just have a couple more minutes before I ask for your blessing to our radio audience. I think that in this book, you know, chapter 13, he talks about, you know, remember Bishop Sheen's famous line, without Good Friday, there's no Easter Sunday. That line has been with me since I was 14 years old when I first heard it. And it just made so much sense to me. But chapter 13 is on the cross. And I think, I just think we've forgotten about the walking away from the cross. We've had a church that wanted to focus too much, in my opinion, on the resurrection without remembering we got there through the cross. And I think Fulton Sheen helps us see that.
3: Yeah. So I tell people, you don't really have a choice with the resurrection. Your choice is with the cross. If you die with Christ, you rise with him. If you don't, you don't.
1: Exactly.
3: So the choice is with the cross. And yeah, he puns in Greek. He calls it starophobia, fear of the cross.
1: Yeah.
3: Which is, so it's interesting. I've seen, you know, like when priests leave the priesthood, when there's divorces in married life and whatnot. This is not true every time, but oftentimes someone won't suffer. They won't suffer at all, let alone suffer for the other. And that's the devil. The devil would never suffer for you.
1: No.
3: Purpose, he wouldn't, you know. But Jesus will. That's the difference between someone who loves you and someone who's a narcissist.
1: Yeah.
3: So Jesus mounts the cross out of love for us. And it's sad how often when I challenge people on whatever it is, no, you got to go to confession. Yes, that's a sin. Before you receive the Eucharist, you got to, whatever, you know, you should stand up for your faith. Oh, but Father, that's hard. They're saying, Father, I shouldn't have to do that. That involves a cross. Jesus doesn't demand the cross, does he?
1: Oh, gosh.
3: There's a few things he's more clear about, you know. But he does demand a cross, and he mounted himself. He goes through it himself. But it's a very beautiful chapter. At the end of the chapter, so most of that chapter is from an article he wrote for his Dawson paper, but the end of the chapter is from some speeches he gave, Do I Have Any Scars?
1: It's kind of
3: examination. It's very beautiful, very powerful.
1: He gave that talk at Robert Schuller's cathedral in Garden Grove, California, and they actually put a statue of Fulton Sheen, the Protestant minister, because it was an ecumenical thing, and it was called Jesus Christ Super Scars. Now, Father, we couldn't leave without talking about the Holy Hour that he's encouraged not just priests but lay people to do. It's chapter 14. Can we talk a little bit about that, Father?
3: The last chapter of the book, that's most people's favorite chapter. It's an excellent chapter. So early, he started doing a Holy Hour the year before he was ordained a priest.
1: Yeah.
3: And early in his priesthood, he's saying, hey, I do a Holy Hour. It's good. I know good priests who don't, but I'd recommend it. By the end of his life, he's telling priests, you have to do a Holy Hour.
1: Yeah.
3: Laity, do what you can. Do at least 15 minutes.
1: Yep.
3: Priest, you have to do a Holy Hour. And more, he connected it with, you know, staying with our Lord in the garden as our Lord is having his fight with the devil. So he more and more connected it with our fight with the devil. You know, you know, it's, again, like I was saying earlier, it's working with the Lord in his vineyard, being with him in his hour.
1: Yeah.
3: And it's taking it back. It's, you know, this world is the devil's world for now, but Jesus is going to take it back, and we can assist him in that. And honestly, it's the most concrete thing he gives in the book.
1: He's
3: got the other three weapons, and you know, there's concrete things there, but the most concrete thing he gives is the Holy Hour.
1: I wish I could invite you here to Covina, California. Our local bishop, ordinary, will be here to bless a 2,550-pound marble 6-foot statue of Fulton Sheen. Our bishop is excited. He loves Fulton Sheen. July 31st, anybody in the area, we'll film it. We're going to stream it so people can see it. We're having a special Thanksgiving Mass for Fulton Sheen. And Father, your book they can get from Emmaus Road Publishing. I'll just, the website is emmausroad.org.
3: A quick note on that. So it's Emmaus Road Publishing, but that's the publishing arm of St. Paul Center.
1: That's right, the St. Paul Center.
3: Well, it's both, but it's both. So if you go to St. Paul Center, you're like, hey, this isn't Emmaus Road. Yes, it is. So St. Paul Center, Emmaus Road, they're together.
1: Excellent point. Father, could we get your priestly blessing for our radio audience, please?
3: Definitely. The Lord be with you.
1: And with your spirit.
3: Almighty God bless you, the Father and the Son and the Holy Spirit.
1: Amen. Father Dave, I just want to say it's been a joy chatting with you about my favorite topic, is about our Catholic faith. Fulton Sheen, we'll say it here. Full Sheen ahead. Father, I end every show by asking my guest, and you don't know what I do, what state we should be living in, and not Detroit, Michigan, not
3: state
1: California.
3: The state of grace.
1: How did you know? I'm joking. And then I always end with Our Lady of Fatima, which Fulton Sheen talked a lot about. And Our Lady said souls are going to hell because no one's there to pray and make sacrifices. Talk about redemptive suffering. We can, I don't care if you're 5 years old or 105, we can all offer up the sufferings in union with the sufferings of Christ to help redeem the world. Father Dave Tomaliski, he's the author, not the author, he compiled this book on the demonic. Please go to the Emmaus Road Publishing House and Get that book of Fulton Sheen. You won't regret it. Father, thanks for taking the time out of your busy schedule to share with us your love for Jesus Christ and his bride, the church.
3: You're very welcome. Keep up with you.
1: Our pleasure. 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
4: St. Faustina's Prayer for Priests. O my Jesus, I beg thee on behalf of the whole church, grant it love and the light of thy spirit, and give power to the words of priests, so that hardened hearts might be brought to repentance and return to thee, O Lord. Lord, give us holy priests. Thou thyself maintain them in holiness. O divine and great high priest, may the power of thy mercy accompany them everywhere, and protect them from the devil's traps and snares, which are continually being set for the souls of priests. May the power of thy mercy, O Lord, shatter and bring to naught all that might tarnish the sanctity of priests. For thou canst do all things. Amen. Virgin most powerful, pray for us.
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0: The Luminous Mysteries of the Most Holy Rosary of the Blessed Virgin Mary. The five luminous mysteries were introduced in 2002 by St. John Paul II and recall to our mind important events of the public ministry of Christ, through which he announces the coming of the kingdom of God.
6: In the name of the Father, and of the Son, and of the Holy Spirit, amen. I believe in God, the Father Almighty, creator of heaven and earth, and in Jesus Christ, his only Son, our Lord, who was conceived by the Holy Spirit, born of the Virgin Mary, suffered under Pontius Pilate, was crucified, died, and was buried. He descended into hell. The third day he rose again from the dead. He ascended into heaven and sits at the right hand of God the Father Almighty. From thence he shall come to judge the living and the dead.
1: I believe in the Holy Spirit, the Holy Catholic Church, the communion of saints, the forgiveness of sins, the resurrection of the body, and life everlasting. Amen.
6: Our Father, who art in heaven, hallowed be thy name. Thy kingdom come, thy will be done on earth as it is in heaven.
1: Give us this day our daily bread. And forgive us our trespasses, as we forgive those who trespass against us. And lead us not into temptation, but deliver us from evil. Amen.
6: Hail Mary, full of grace, the Lord is with thee. Blessed art thou amongst women, and blessed is the fruit of thy womb, Jesus.
1: Holy Mary, Mother of God, pray for us sinners, now and at the hour of our death. Amen.
6: Hail Mary, full of grace, the Lord is with thee. Blessed art thou among women, and blessed is the fruit of thy womb, Jesus.
1: Holy Mary, Mother of God, pray for us sinners, now and at the hour of our death. Amen.
6: Hail Mary, full of grace, the Lord is with thee. Blessed art thou among women, and blessed is the fruit of thy womb, Jesus.
1: Holy Mary, Mother of God, pray for us sinners, now and at the hour of our death. Amen.
6: Glory be to the Father, and to the Son, and to the Holy Spirit.
1: As it was in the beginning, is now, and ever shall be, world without end. Amen.
0: The first luminous mystery, Christ's baptism in the Jordan. O Jesus, at your baptism the Father called you his beloved Son, and the Holy Spirit came upon you to invest you with your mission. Help us to keep our baptismal promises.
6: Our Father, who art in heaven, hallowed be thy name. Thy kingdom come, thy will be done on earth as it is in heaven.
1: Give us this day our daily bread, and forgive us our trespasses, as we forgive those who trespass against us. And lead us not into temptation, but deliver us from evil. Amen.
6: Hail Mary, full of grace, the Lord is with thee. Blessed art thou amongst women, and blessed is the fruit of thy womb, Jesus.
1: Holy Mary, Mother of God, pray for us sinners, now and at the hour of our death. Amen.
6: Hail Mary, full of grace, the Lord is with thee. Blessed art thou among women, and blessed is the fruit of thy womb, Jesus.
1: Holy Mary, Mother of God, pray for us sinners, now and at the hour of our death. Amen.
6: Hail Mary, full of grace, the Lord is with thee. Blessed art thou among women, and blessed is the fruit of thy womb, Jesus.
1: Holy Mary, Mother of God, pray for us sinners, now and at the hour of our death. Amen.
6: Hail Mary, full of grace, the Lord is with thee. Blessed art thou amongst women, and blessed is the fruit of thy womb, Jesus.
1: Holy Mary, Mother of God, pray for us sinners, now and at the hour of our death. Amen.
6: Hail Mary, full of grace, the Lord is with thee. Blessed art thou among women, and blessed is the fruit of thy womb, Jesus.
1: Holy Mary, Mother of God, pray for us sinners, now and at the hour of our death. Amen.
6: Hail Mary, full of grace, the Lord is with thee. Blessed art thou amongst women, and blessed is the fruit of thy womb, Jesus.
1: Holy Mary, Mother of God, pray for us sinners, now and at the hour of our death. Amen.
6: Hail Mary, full of grace, the Lord is with thee. Blessed art thou among women, and blessed is the fruit of thy womb, Jesus.
1: Holy Mary, Mother of God, pray for us sinners, now and at the hour of our death. Amen.
6: Hail Mary, full of grace, the Lord is with thee. Blessed art thou among women, and blessed is the fruit of thy womb, Jesus.
1: Holy Mary, Mother of God, pray for us sinners, now and at the hour of our death. Amen.
6: Hail Mary, full of grace, the Lord is with thee. Blessed art thou amongst women, and blessed is the fruit of thy womb, Jesus.
1: Holy Mary, Mother of God, pray for us sinners, now and at the hour of our death. Amen.
6: Hail Mary, full of grace, the Lord is with thee. Blessed art thou among women, and blessed is the fruit of thy womb, Jesus.
1: Holy Mary, Mother of God, pray for us sinners, now and at the hour of our death. Amen.
6: Glory be to the Father, and to the Son, and to the Holy Spirit.
1: As it was in the beginning, is now, and ever shall be, world without end. Amen.
6: O my Jesus, forgive us our sins, save us from the fires of hell. Lead all souls to heaven, especially those in most need of thy mercy.
0: The second luminous mystery, Christ's self-manifestation at Cana. O Mary, the first among believers in Christ, upon your intercession, your Son changed water into wine and brought the disciples to faith. Help us to do whatever Jesus says.
1: Our Father, who art in heaven, hallowed be thy name. Thy kingdom come, thy will be done, on earth as it is in heaven.
6: Give us this day our daily bread, and forgive us our trespasses, as we forgive those who trespass against us. And lead us not into temptation, but deliver us from evil. Amen.
1: Hail Mary, full of grace, the Lord is with thee. Blessed art thou amongst women, and blessed is the fruit of thy womb, Jesus.
6: Holy Mary, Mother of God, pray for us sinners now and at the hour of our death. Amen.
1: Hail Mary, full of grace, the Lord is with thee. Blessed art thou amongst women, and blessed is the fruit of thy womb, Jesus.
6: Holy Mary, Mother of God, pray for us sinners now and at the hour of our death. Amen.
1: Hail Mary, full of grace, the Lord is with thee. Blessed art thou amongst women, and blessed is the fruit of thy womb, Jesus.
6: Holy Mary, Mother of God, pray for us sinners now and at the hour of our death. Amen.
1: Hail Mary, full of grace, the Lord is with thee. Blessed art thou amongst women, and blessed is the fruit of thy womb, Jesus.
6: Holy Mary, Mother of God, pray for us sinners now and at the hour of our death. Amen.
1: Hail Mary, full of grace, the Lord is with thee. Blessed art thou amongst women, and blessed is the fruit of thy womb, Jesus.
6: Holy Mary, Mother of God, pray for us sinners now and at the hour of our death. Amen.
1: Hail Mary, full of grace, the Lord is with thee. Blessed art thou amongst women, and blessed is the fruit of thy womb, Jesus.
6: Holy Mary, Mother of God, pray for us sinners now and at the

0: Holy Mary, Mother of God, pray for us sinners now and at the hour of our death. Amen.
1: Hail Mary, full of grace, the Lord is with thee. Blessed art thou amongst women, and blessed is the fruit of thy womb, Jesus.
0: Holy Mary, Mother of God, pray for us sinners now and at the hour of our death. Amen.
1: Glory be to the Father, to the Son, and to the Holy Spirit.
0: As it was in the beginning, is now, and ever shall be, world without end. Amen.
1: O my Jesus, forgive us our sins, save us from the fires of hell, and lead all souls to heaven, especially those in most need of thy mercy.
2: The third luminous mystery, Christ's proclamation of the kingdom. O Jesus, you preach the kingdom of God with its call to forgiveness, inaugurating the ministry of mercy. Help us to seek forgiveness for our sins.
0: Our Father, who art in heaven, hallowed be thy name. Thy kingdom come, thy will be done on earth as it is in heaven.
1: Give us this day our daily bread, and forgive us our trespasses, as we forgive those who trespass against us. And lead us not into temptation, but deliver us from evil. Amen.
0: Hail Mary, full of grace, the Lord is with thee. Blessed art thou amongst women, and blessed is the fruit of thy womb, Jesus.
1: Holy Mary, Mother of God, pray for us sinners, now and at the hour of our death. Amen.
0: Hail Mary, full of grace, the Lord is with thee. Blessed art thou among women, and blessed is the fruit of thy womb, Jesus.
1: Holy Mary, Mother of God, pray for us sinners, now and at the hour of our death. Amen.
0: Hail Mary, full of grace, the Lord is with thee. Blessed art thou among women, and blessed is the fruit of thy womb, Jesus.
1: Holy Mary, Mother of God, pray for us sinners, now and at the hour of our death. Amen.
0: Hail Mary, full of grace, the Lord is with thee. Blessed art thou amongst women, and blessed is the fruit of thy womb, Jesus.
1: Holy Mary, Mother of God, pray for us sinners, now and at the hour of our death. Amen.
0: Hail Mary, full of grace, the Lord is with thee. Blessed art thou among women, and blessed is the fruit of thy womb, Jesus.
1: Holy Mary, Mother of God, pray for us sinners, now and at the hour of our death. Amen.
0: Hail Mary, full of grace, the Lord is with thee. Blessed art thou amongst women, and blessed is the fruit of thy womb, Jesus.
1: Holy Mary, Mother of God, pray for us sinners, now and at the hour of our death. Amen.
0: Hail Mary, full of grace, the Lord is with thee. Blessed art thou among women, and blessed is the fruit of thy womb, Jesus.
1: Holy Mary, Mother of God, pray for us sinners, now and at the hour of our death. Amen.
0: Hail Mary, full of grace, the Lord is with thee. Blessed art thou among women, and blessed is the fruit of thy womb, Jesus.
1: Holy Mary, Mother of God, pray for us sinners, now and at the hour of our death. Amen.
0: Hail Mary, full of grace, the Lord is with thee. Blessed art thou amongst women, and blessed is the fruit of thy womb, Jesus.
1: Holy Mary, Mother of God, pray for us sinners, now and at the hour of our death. Amen.
0: Hail Mary, full of grace, the Lord is with thee. Blessed art thou among women, and blessed is the fruit of thy womb, Jesus.
1: Holy Mary, Mother of God, pray for us sinners, now and at the hour of our death. Amen.
0: Glory be to the Father, and to the Son, and to the Holy Spirit.
1: As it was in the beginning, is now, and ever shall be, world without end. Amen.
0: O my Jesus, forgive us our sins, save us from the fires of hell. Lead all souls to heaven, especially those in most need of thy mercy.
2: The fourth luminous mystery, the transfiguration of our Lord. O Jesus, the glory of the Godhead shone forth from your face as the Father commanded the apostles to be transfigured by the Spirit. Help us to be a new creation in you.
1: Our Father, who art in heaven, hallowed be thy name. Thy kingdom come, thy will be done, on earth as it is in heaven.
0: Give us this day our daily bread, and forgive us our trespasses, as we forgive those who trespass against us. And lead us not into temptation, but deliver us from evil. Amen.
1: Hail Mary, full of grace, the Lord is with thee. Blessed art thou amongst women, and blessed is the fruit of thy womb, Jesus.
0: Holy Mary, Mother of God, pray for us sinners now and at the hour of our death. Amen.
1: Hail Mary, full of grace, the Lord is with thee. Blessed art thou amongst women, and blessed is the fruit of thy womb, Jesus.
0: Holy Mary, Mother of God, pray for us sinners.

0: now and at the hour of our death. Amen.
1: Hail Mary, full of grace, the Lord is with thee. Blessed art thou amongst women, and blessed is the fruit of thy womb, Jesus.
0: Holy Mary, Mother of God, pray for us sinners now and at the hour of our death. Amen.
1: Hail Mary, full of grace, the Lord is with thee. Blessed art thou amongst women, and blessed is the fruit of thy womb, Jesus.
0: Holy Mary, Mother of God, pray for us sinners now and at the hour of our death. Amen.
1: Hail Mary, full of grace, the Lord is with thee. Blessed art thou amongst women, and blessed is the fruit of thy womb, Jesus.
0: Holy Mary, Mother of God, pray for us sinners now and at the hour of our death. Amen.
1: Hail Mary, full of grace, the Lord is with thee. Blessed art thou amongst women, and blessed is the fruit of thy womb, Jesus.
0: Holy Mary, Mother of God, pray for us sinners now and at the hour of our death. Amen.
1: Hail Mary, full of grace, the Lord is with thee. Blessed art thou amongst women, and blessed is the fruit of thy womb, Jesus.
0: Holy Mary, Mother of God, pray for us sinners now and at the hour of our death. Amen.
1: Hail Mary, full of grace, the Lord is with thee. Blessed art thou amongst women, and blessed is the fruit of thy womb, Jesus.
0: Holy Mary, Mother of God, pray for us sinners now and at the hour of our death. Amen.
1: Hail Mary, full of grace, the Lord is with thee. Blessed art thou amongst women, and blessed is the fruit of thy womb, Jesus.
0: Holy Mary, Mother of God, pray for us sinners now and at the hour of our death. Amen.
1: Hail Mary, full of grace, the Lord is with thee. Blessed art thou amongst women, and blessed is the fruit of thy womb, Jesus.
0: Holy Mary, Mother of God, pray for us sinners, now and at the hour of our death. Amen.
1: Glory be to the Father, to the Son, and to the Holy Spirit.
0: As it was in the beginning, is now, and ever shall be, world without end. Amen.
1: O my Jesus, forgive us our sins, save us from the fires of hell, and lead all souls to heaven, especially those in most need of thy mercy.
2: The fifth luminous mystery, Christ's institution of the Eucharist. O Jesus, at the Last Supper, you offered your body and blood as food under the signs of bread and wine, and testified your love for humanity. Help us to attain active participation at Mass.
0: Our Father, who art in heaven, hallowed be thy name. Thy kingdom come, thy will be done on earth as it is in heaven.
1: Give us this day our daily bread, and forgive us our trespasses, as we forgive those who trespass against us. And lead us not into temptation, but deliver us from evil. Amen.
0: Hail Mary, full of grace, the Lord is with thee. Blessed art thou amongst women, and blessed is the fruit of thy womb, Jesus.
1: Holy Mary, Mother of God, pray for us sinners, now and at the hour of our death. Amen.
0: Hail Mary, full of grace, the Lord is with thee. Blessed art thou among women, and blessed is the fruit of thy womb, Jesus.
1: Holy Mary, Mother of God, pray for us sinners, now and at the hour of our death. Amen.
0: Hail Mary, full of grace, the Lord is with thee. Blessed art thou among women, and blessed is the fruit of thy womb, Jesus.
1: Holy Mary, Mother of God, pray for us sinners, now and at the hour of our death. Amen.
0: Hail Mary, full of grace, the Lord is with thee. Blessed art thou amongst women, and blessed is the fruit of thy womb, Jesus.
1: Holy Mary, Mother of God, pray for us sinners, now and at the hour of our death. Amen.
0: Hail Mary, full of grace, the Lord is with thee. Blessed art thou among women, and blessed is the fruit of thy womb, Jesus.
1: Holy Mary, Mother of God, pray for us sinners, now and at the hour of our death. Amen.
0: Hail Mary, full of grace, the Lord is with thee. Blessed art thou amongst women, and blessed is the fruit of thy womb, Jesus.
1: Holy Mary, Mother of God, pray for us sinners, now and at the hour of our death. Amen.
0: Hail Mary, full of grace, the Lord is with thee. Blessed art thou among women, and blessed is the fruit of thy womb, Jesus.
1: Holy Mary, Mother of God, pray for us sinners, now and at the hour of our death. Amen.
0: Hail Mary, full of grace, the Lord is with thee. Blessed art thou among women, and blessed is the fruit of thy womb, Jesus.
1: Holy Mary, Mother of God, pray for us sinners, now and at the hour of our death. Amen.
0: Hail Mary, full of grace, the Lord is with thee. Blessed art thou amongst women, and blessed is the fruit of thy womb, Jesus.
1: Holy Mary, Mother of God, pray for us sinners, now and at the hour of our death. Amen.
0: Hail Mary, full of grace, the Lord is with thee. Blessed art thou among women, and blessed is the fruit of thy womb, Jesus.
1: Holy Mary, Mother of God, pray for us sinners, now and at the hour of our death. Amen.
0: Glory be to the Father, and to the Son, and to the Holy Spirit.
1: As it was in the beginning, is now, and ever shall be, world without end. Amen.
0: O my Jesus, forgive us our sins, save us from the fires of hell. Lead all souls to heaven, especially those in most need of thy mercy. Hail, Holy Queen, Mother of Mercy, our life, our sweetness, and our hope. To thee do we cry, poor banished children of Eve. To thee do we send up our sighs, mourning and weeping in this valley of tears. Turn then, most gracious Advocate, thine eyes of mercy towards us. And after this our exile, show unto us the blessed fruit of thy womb, Jesus. O clement, O loving, O sweet Virgin Mary, pray for us, O Holy Mother of God, that we may be made worthy of the promises of Christ. Let us pray. O God, whose only begotten Son, by his life, death, and resurrection, has purchased for us the rewards of eternal life, grant, we beseech thee, that meditating upon these mysteries of the Most Holy Rosary of the Blessed Virgin Mary, we may imitate what they contain and obtain what they promise, through the same Christ our Lord. Amen. In the name of the Father, and of the Son, and of the Holy Spirit. Amen.

We're here on this, on these hills, on these mountains called the San Jose Mountains. And we can see this beautiful view of these three counties, Orange County, San Bernardino. We can see all the ways down into downtown Los Angeles over here. And we're here on this mountaintop to call down the power of the Lord Jesus Christ upon this whole territory that we can see here. We're calling what they call the glory of God upon the people and upon our land, so we may have the restoration of our lives. So we may have a vanquishing by the glory of God of the coronavirus. And so that our people can move to a new life, living in the Easter joy of the risen Christ. This is why we're here. We bless all these valleys and all these counties we can see around us. We bless them with the Blessed Sacrament, this sign of the living Lord Jesus among us. And we want this, our Lord Jesus Christ, to pour out his healing power upon all that we can survey here from the whole world. Come, Lord Jesus, bring new life to the people. Bring us out of this darkness back into your light, Lord Jesus, source of all light, the source of all healing and all hope and all joy. We ask you to pour out that love and healing upon the world that needs it so much.

Peace be to you. Women are accused of doing all the talking. This is to prove that men do their share. I remember some years coming back from Europe, and a steward came out on the deck of the ship, and he said, "Are you Bishop Sheen who gave the mission sermon at St. Patrick's Cathedral 2 years ago?" "Yes." He said, "That was a wonderful sermon. I enjoyed every minute of that hour and a half." I said, "My good man, I never talked an hour and a half in my life." "Well," he said, "it seemed that long to me. Now this will well be over, that hour and a half. And we have had alternatives in making these discs. One alternative would be to write out everything that I was going to say to you and then read it to you. The other alternative would be to study, to meditate, and then to talk out of the fullness of my heart without notes. That is the way that I have chosen to do. Now, this second method has many imperfections about it. There will be faults. There will be mistakes. I will miss a word here and there. And I am absolutely sure that there will come a moment in your life, and in listening to these records, that you had wished that I had read it. You will be somewhat in the position that God must have been in when he made Adam. He looked at Adam and then said, "I could do better than that." And then he made Eve. But we've chosen this method of the open discourse in order that we might commune and have an encounter one with another. And the subject, in general, will be the philosophy of life. Now, where begin? Well, there are two ways of waking up in the morning. One is to say, "Good morning, God." And the other is to say, "Good God, morning." We are going to start with a second. We will start a long way back. And people who wake up that way have an anxiety about life. I suppose their life might be characterized in two ways. First of all, to them it seems rather absurd. And considerable literature is being produced today on the absurdity of life. I suppose one of the best expressions of that absurdity was a novel about a city on the other side of the river. And in this particular novel, there were two factories. One factory was on one side of the river, and the other factory on the other side. And the factory on one side of the river took great big stones and smashed and grounded them to powder. Then, when the stones were reduced to powder, they shipped the powder to the other side of the river, where there was another factory that turned them into great big boulders. Then the boulders were sent back to the first factory, and so the routine continued. This was to be a literary expression of the way people today regard life. One finds this absurdity often too expressed in the writings of an existentialist who pictured three people in hell. Each one wanted to talk about himself, his own aches, his own pains, and the others were not interested. They were concerned only with their own aches and pains. And finally, when the curtain goes down, the last line of the play is, "My neighbor is hell." Now, this is the way some people live. And along with this sense of absurdity, there is also a drift. Many minds are like Old Man River. They just keep floating along.
no goal, just a kind of an arrow without a target, pilgrims without a shrine, journeys at sea without any kind of a port. Now, what is the common conclusion of people who wake up and say this? Good God, morning. I think the common characteristic of them all is life has no meaning. It is without purpose, without goal, without destiny. I remember when I first went to Europe to study as a young priest. I was following courses during the summer at the Sorbonne in Paris, principally in order to learn French. And I dwelt in a boarding house that belonged to a certain woman whom we will call Madame Citron. I was there about a week, and she came to me and said something, but it was all French to me. You get so angry in Paris because the dogs and the horses understand French, and you don't. Well, there were three women school teachers that were living in the boarding house from Boston, and I asked them to act as an interpreter, and this was the story that came out. She said that after her marriage, her husband had left her. A daughter that was born to them became a moral wreck in the streets of Paris. And then she pulled out of her pocket a small vial of poison. She said, I do not believe in God. Sometimes the thought comes to me that there is a God, and then in case there be one, I curse him. So I've decided, simply because life has no meaning and is absurd, to do away with it. I intend to take this tonight. Can you do anything for me? Well, through the interpreter, I said, I can't if you're going to take that stuff. So I asked her to postpone her suicide for 9 days. I think it's the only case on record of a woman postponing a suicide for 9 days. But I never prayed before in my life as I prayed for that woman. And on the 9th day, the good Lord gave her great grace. Some years later, on the way to Lourdes, I stopped off at the city of Dax, where I enjoyed the hospitality of Monsieur, Madame, and Mademoiselle Citron. And I said to the village curé, are the Citrons good Catholics? Oh, he said, it's wonderful when people keep the faith all during their lives. He did not know the story. So it's possible to find one's way out of this absurdity. But now let's come to a question which interests all psychiatrists and interests all of us. What is the difference between a normal and an abnormal person? The difference is this. A normal person always works toward a goal or a purpose. The abnormal person looks for escape mechanisms, excuses, rationalizations, in order to avoid discovering the meaning and purpose of life. That is the difference. The normal person sets for himself a target. For example, in this life, a young man might want to be a doctor or a lawyer. But beyond that, there's something else. Suppose you ask, what do you want to do after you become a doctor? Well, I want to marry, and then raise children, and then be happy, and then make money, give money to my children, and then there comes a last, and then. The normal person knows what that and then is. The abnormal person, however, is locked up within the barrel of his own ego. He's like an egg. He's never been hatched. He refuses to submit himself to a certain amount of divine incubation in order to arrive at a different life than he has.
Now, what are some of the escapes of the abnormal person? Because that's the way he spends his time. If he wants to go, for example, from New York to Washington, he isn't concerned about Washington. He's concerned about giving excuses why he doesn't go to Washington. Now, just to mention a few of these escape mechanisms of the abnormal person. One, love of speed. I believe that an excessive love of speed, or should I say, a love of excessive speed, is due to a want of a goal or purpose in life. So they do not know where they're going, but they certainly are on their way. And there may even be an unconscious or half-conscious desire to end life, because it is without purpose. Another escape would be sex, throwing oneself into business in an abnormal kind of way. In order to have the intensity of an experience, atone for a want of goal or purpose. One of the very famous psychiatrists, Dr. Jung, said that after 25 years of experience of dealing with mental patients, I would say that at least one-third of my patients had no observable clinical neurosis, but all of them were suffering from a want of the meaning and purpose of life. And not until they discover that will they ever be happy. In other words, the vast majority of people today are suffering from what might be called an existential neurosis. The anxiety and the problem of living. The answering of the question, what is it all about? Where do I go from here? Now, how find it? I know what you're thinking. Now you're thinking, now he's going to tell us to get down on our knees and pray to God. No, I'm not. I may say that a little later on, but I'm not going to tell you that now. And why? Because people who have an existential neurosis are too far away from that for the moment. I'm offering two solutions. First, go out and help your neighbor. Those who suffer from an anxiety of life do so because they live only for themselves. Their mind, their heart, each has been dammed up. And all of the scum of the river of life makes of the heart and mind a kind of a garbage heap. And the easiest way out of this is to love people whom you see. If we do not love those whom we see, how can we love God, whom we do not see? Visit the sick. Be kind to the poor. Help the healing of lepers. Find your neighbor. And a neighbor is someone in need. Once you do this, you begin to break out of the shell. You discover that your neighbor is not hell, as Sartre says. That your neighbor is part of yourself and is a creature of God. Not very long ago, there was a father brought to me his young son. A very self-wise, conceited young delinquent who had given up his faith,
and was bitter with himself and everyone whom he met. The next day, the boy ran away from home. He was away from home for a year. The boy came back as bad as ever, and the father brought him to me and said, "What shall I do with him?" I said, "Send him to school, but not in the United States." So I recommended another school. I recommended a certain school to him, and about a year later, the boy came back to see me. He said, "Would you be willing to give me moral support for an enterprise that I have undertaken in Mexico?" He said, "There's a group of boys in the college where I am who have built a little school. And we have gone all around the neighborhood and brought in the children to teach them catechism. We have also brought in a doctor from the United States once a year and for 1 month to take care of all of the sick people of the neighborhood." And I said, "How did you become interested in this?" Well, he said, "The boys went down there during the summer, and I thought I would go down too." And he recovered his faith and his morals and everything else in his neighbor. It is the poor, the indigent, the needy, the sick, the fellow creatures of God who give to us great strength. Some years ago, there was an Indian who went into Tibet. He went in to do a little evangelizing of that non-Christian country, and he took with him a Tibetan guide. In the course of the trip, they got very cold, crossing the foothills of the Himalayas. They sat down, exhausted, almost frozen. And this Indian, whose name was Singh, said, "I think I hear a man moaning down there in the abyss." And the Tibetan said, "Well," he said, "you're almost dead yourself. You can't help him." And Singh said, "Yes, I will help him." So he went down, dragged the man out from the abyss the best he could, and carried him to the nearby village, and came back completely revived. Revived by that act of charity. And when he came back, he found his friend, who refused to aid the neighbor, frozen to death. So the first way to escape the anxiety of life is to find your neighbor. The second way is to leave yourself open to experiences and encounters with the divine, which will come to you from without. I say, leave yourself open. Your eye does not have light. Your ear has no sound or harmony. The food of your stomach comes from without. Your mind has been taught. Your radio pulls in unseen waves from the outside. And therefore, allow this hole in your head, this hole in your heart, to receive certain impulses that come from without, that will perfect you. No matter how far away you be from what I'm talking about, they will still come. I remember once inviting a woman to see me who had just lost her 18-year-old daughter. She was very rebellious, had no faith whatever. And she said, "I want to talk about God." I said, "All right, I will talk about him for 5 minutes, and then you talk about him or against him for 45, and then we will have a discussion." Well, I was talking about 2 minutes,
and she interrupted me. She stuck her finger under my nose and she said, "Listen, if God is good, why did he take my daughter?" I said, "In order that you might be here, learning something about the purpose and meaning of life." And that is what she learned. She found it and discovered it. So I am suggesting that you will not just reason yourself into the meaning and purpose of life. You will act yourself into the meaning and purpose of life by breaking the shell of egotism and selfishness, by cleaning the windows of the moral life and allowing the sunshine to come in. You would not be seeking God if you had not already in some way found him. You are a king in exile. You have a kingdom. We will tell you more about it later on. God love you.

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3: Faithful, happy feast day of Corpus Christi. Boy, are we thrilled and pumped to be here. We're going to be talking about every kind of objection you can think about the Holy Eucharist. Maybe you've had it in your mind before. You say, hold on, William, I believe in the Eucharist, but there are a lot of objections that I really can't provide a solid response to. Well, we're here today, and we're going to be tackling any and all of your questions. Do you have something on your mind? Maybe in your mind you're thinking, okay, there is an objection that I can't deal with, and maybe I can help get it unraveled. We're going to be here today and hopefully unravel all of them. Today is an incredible day, and we are beyond happy to be here. And we want to get the ball rolling by telling all of you all, the Lord bless you. We hope you're having a great day. We hope you're having a tremendous one. And today is going to be a wonderful, wonderful day. Great day to talk about theology. Let us open it up with a wonderful prayer, a wonderful musing from the tremendous St. Francis Babito, the brother. In the name of the Father, Son, Holy Spirit. Instruments of Christ. Who do you belong to? Who do you serve? When we choose to serve our passions, we become instruments for the kingdom of darkness. When we use the world to serve our temptations, we make ourselves more available to be a minion of demons. Can a slave to sin hope to have eternal life? To be a slave to Christ is to be committed to surrendering more of yourself over time. When we use grace to weaken our temptations, we make ourselves knights of the cross in the Legion of Mary. When we choose to reject our passions, we become instruments of Jesus for the kingdom of God. Let us be committed to Jesus and Mary as the children of Fatima. My Lady, make me a formidable knight in your legion. My Lady of Perpetual Help, make your children very devoted. Rosa Mystica, move us to prayer, sacrifice, and penance. Amen. The Father, Son, Holy Spirit. Faithful, today is going to be an incredibly special day. Very, very, very special day. And we want to give a shout out to the incredible brother, Cathal Ryan, a near and dear friend and near and dear brother, says, good morning, everyone. Good day. God bless you, everyone. Forgive me. I read good morning to that because it's morning for me. I got to shake off the cobwebs, man. He says, today I was looking at the miracles of Our Lady of San Juan de los Lagos, approved by the church for the first time. So beautiful. Have we heard of it? Hope you have a good day. We have, and later on in the show, we'll briefly bring it up. And what a great topic for a future show. What do you all think? Y'all think that is a great topic for a future show? What do you all think? I think it is a tremendous one. And the brother James says, Laudetur Iesus Christus, happy solemnity of Corpus Christi. In diocese still on the 4th of June that haven't transferred it. It is, for him though, Feast of St. Boniface. We love St. Boniface. And we love nearly and dearly to our hearts the Holy Eucharist. But before we get to any objections, we have to define what we believe. And one of the greatest obstacles in dialogue about the Holy Eucharist is many people criticize a belief that we don't even hold to. Very often you hear it. In fact, I even hear Catholics get it very wrong, arguing even for a teaching that would not even line up with transubstantiation. The Catholic Church teaches that at the moment of consecration, during the holy sacrifice of the Mass, when the priest speaks the words of Christ, this is my body, this is my blood, the bread and wine cease to be ordinary bread and wine in their underlying reality. While every visible appearance, remember, save for a Eucharistic miracle, every visible appearance remains the same. The taste, texture, the color, smell, physical properties, substance though, becomes the body and blood of Christ. And the Catechism tells you, Catechism of the Catholic Church, 1376, by the consecration of the bread and wine, there takes place a change of the whole substance of the bread into the substance of the body of Christ, our Lord, and of the whole substance of the wine into the substance of his blood. What do we call that? Well, faithful, for you all tuning in, by the way, good day. We hope you're having a great one. We call that transubstantiation. And many people misunderstand it. And they think that we're teaching a kind of physical cannibalism, and they get it very wrong. Very, very wrong. Nothing could be further from the truth. We are not saying Christ is present in a crude, carnal, or mutilated manner. No, not at all. We're not chewing pieces of muscle tissue. We're not drinking physical blood from veins. This is where you've got to understand, because I very often even hear Catholics get it wrong. They get it very, very wrong. In fact, this is why we need to understand a little bit of metaphysics. And if you don't know metaphysics, well, then don't be teaching on the Eucharist. You got to know it. And we're here to break it down for you. Rather, how do we partake? Well, our Lord is sacramentally present in a miraculous manner, beyond ordinary human experience. We know that. The church tells you that. I'm reading directly from the Catechism, and it is not a medieval invention. It didn't originate at Trent. We can tell you that right now. And if they want to rewind it, well, it didn't originate with St. Thomas Aquinas either. You find the roots in the Bible, beginning with our Lord's own words. And the church, what do we do? Well, the Catholic Church takes Jesus at his word. When our Lord says, this is my body, we believe him. We believe him. When our Lord says, this is my blood, we believe him. When our Lord says, my flesh is true food and my blood is true drink, we believe him. Notice throughout the Bible, when God creates reality, he does it through his words very, very often. In Genesis, God says, let there be light, and reality really did change. When Jesus told Lazarus, come forth, what happened? Well, he did. When our Lord told the paralytic, rise, take up your bed and walk, what happened? Was the man healed? He most definitely was. The words of our Lord carry with him power because he is divine. He's Almighty God. Therefore, when our Lord really does say, this is my body, we know that those divine words really do accomplish what they declare. My body, my blood. So the Holy Eucharist, we've got to remind you, it isn't just about remembering Christ. You know, that is a big caricature. It really, really is. It goes so deeper than that. And remember, this is why we kneel before the Holy Eucharist. This is why we adore the Holy Eucharist. This is why we worship, because God really, truly is present there. And we know God really is present there. And today, we're going to tackle any and all objections. We welcome them all. Send them in, all of them. In fact, from the beginning, after break number one, we're going to begin tackling every objection. If there's an objection to the Holy Eucharist that you've thought of, that you think, how do we reply to that? Even if you have one in the early church fathers, we'd love to hear it. We'd love to talk about it. Because today is all about answering all of them. But before we get there, we've got to lay down the foundation. And the foundation is definitely a biblical one. In John 6:51, we read from our Lord, I am the living bread which came down from heaven. Then he will intensify that language in John 6:51. The bread that I will give for the life of the world is my flesh. Well, the crowd freak out. Well, how can he give us his flesh to eat? Well, if he only meant symbolism, well, boom, you got the perfect time to clarify that. But what does he do? He doubles down. Unless you eat the flesh of the Son of Man and drink his blood, you have no life in you. Then our Lord will change the vocabulary. He will then move on from the normal word for eat to a graphic verb, meaning to chew or gnaw. He who eats my flesh and drinks my blood has eternal life. They knew what he was saying, literally. and many left. And then we encounter the famous verse, John 6:6. That's right. After this, many of his disciples drew back, and they no longer walked with him. Lamentably, our Lord let them leave. Why? Why would he allow them to leave? Because they rightly understood him. They knew what he was saying. They knew exactly what he was saying. And they knew it was more than merely believing. We knew many people say, well, John 6 is not Eucharistic. It's only about faith. But that argument collapses when we look at the language. Faith is discussed earlier, but eating and drinking appear later. And our Lord tells you, the bread that I will give is my flesh. Notice there's a future tense there. He will give it. Where? The Last Supper. At Calvary. In the Holy Eucharist. No Jew would think drinking blood merely means believing. They were scandalized because they knew he was talking literally. Faith is required, but faith doesn't replace eating. Faith will prepare you to receive Christ. But that is why the literal language drove them away. They knew what our Lord was talking about. And today, faithful, we're going to tackle every objection to the Holy Eucharist. All of them. Stick around. We got a lot more to come for.

And we are back, and we are keeping our word. We're going to tackle every objection you can think of. Everyone, maybe you got it in your mind. William, I want to toss one at you from the early fathers. Great, we want to hear them all, any and all. Today, our goal is a simple one. Do you love the Holy Eucharist? We want you to, and we want to tackle every objection you can think of right now, wherever you are tuning in. Where are you tuning in the world? Are you in Europe maybe right now? Maybe you're enjoying a beer. Maybe you're enjoying a Diet Coke in Europe. Then you're goated, man. Maybe you're in the U.S. Where are you tuning in from? Is it morning for you? Afternoon for you? I am beyond thrilled and pumped to be here with you. Happy to be here with you. Happy to be talking about something so near and dear to my heart. And we're getting great objections. And we got one right now, man. There are incredible ones. Look at the one we have right now. The incredible Brother James says, hold on. John 6 does not teach transubstantiation. What are you guys talking about? The Eucharist is only a symbol. Our Lord is not present in the bread. Well, if we look and we unveil the Gospel of St. John 6. People will often tell you it is only about believing, Brother James. But really that objection, it really does ignore the way that the chapter is laid out. Because in the first half of John 6, our Lord does talk about faith. We read about it, John 6, 35. He who comes to me shall never hunger, and he who believes in me shall never thirst. But then you get to verse 51, and our Lord will shift dramatically. The bread which I shall give for the life of the world is my flesh, John 6, 51. Uh-oh. Now our Lord is no longer merely speaking about believing. He'll identify the bread as his flesh. And the Jews understood him literally. Well, hold on, how can this man give us his flesh to eat? Had they misunderstood, our Lord could have corrected them. But what does our Lord do? He will intensify the language. He could have corrected them, but he will intensify the language. And then we read in John 6, 53, unless you eat the flesh of the Son of Man and drink his blood, you have no life in you. Our Lord doesn't say, hey, hold on, you misunderstood. I only meant believe. No, hold on, my flesh is a symbol. No, he will repeat that four more times. Whoever eats my flesh and drinks my blood has eternal life. 54, 55. My flesh is true food, and my blood is true drink. And I love the question you sent in, James. Thank you for the support, legend. Because the Greek is emphatic. The Greek, we have him saying true food, true drink. Not symbolic food, not figurative drink. True food and true drink. And if anyone tells you, well, yeah, right. We partake of the bread and the wine. We really do that. Or the bread and the grape juice. No, no. Our Lord tells you his flesh is true food. His blood is true drink. There is nothing symbolic there. Well, and then the other thing is, James, great question. Transubstantiation really is front and center here because our Lord changes verbs. Earlier, utilizing ordinary eating language, but later he uses a Greek word, trogo, trogo. That means to chew, to gnaw, to munch, to eat audibly. And it appears over and over, John 6, 54. Whoever trogon my flesh, 56, he who trogon my flesh, 57, he who trogon, why does he use that Greek word? Well, our Lord will move from a more general eating verb to one that emphasizes actual consumption. That is tremendous. Then James says, well, hold on, isn't it merely a symbol? No, when people misunderstood a metaphor, our Lord would correct them. John 3, when Nicodemus thought physical rebirth, our Lord laid it out for him. In John 4, when the woman thought literal water, our Lord laid it out. Our Lord can lead it out. And our Lord does that very
often. And we can see this clearly here. Another objection that we can topple. But then we have another tremendous one. Here's a tremendous one. The tremendous brother James says, hold on, man, hold on. Now I got you. Now we really do have you. You pesky Catholics. Says, you heretics teach that the bread, and by the way, he is the Catholic faithful. For those tuning in on radio, maybe you've never heard of the brother James, tremendous brother. Maybe you're tuning in on the radio. Maybe you're tuning in on the tremendous Virgin Most Powerful radio app. Kudos to you. Thank you for having the app. Let us know where you're tuning in from. We've got a devil's advocate question. Hold on, you heretical people. You teach that the bread and wine are no longer bread and wine, but St. Paul and our Lord, they identify them as still bread and wine. That is a very common objection you're going to hear. It does come up very often for people wondering, oh, wow, okay, how do we deal with that one? Now, the objection will fail because it will assume that calling the Holy Eucharist bread or talking about the fruit of the vine, that would then indicate that the substance remains ordinary bread and wine. But that is not how biblical language works. And I want you all to know that isn't how the early church used it either, because the Bible will continue to use appearances after a change. The Bible will do that. And it happens very often. People don't even realize it, but it happens very often. In fact, after Jesus becomes incarnate, he is still called a man. Now, he's not only a man, he's fully God and fully man. Fully God and fully man. After the bodily resurrection, our Lord appears human and is described as such, but he is glorified already. Likewise, after consecration, what are your eyes perceiving? What are your eyes perceiving? Well, your eyes are perceiving the appearances. When we use that $10 word accidents, we're referring to the appearances. And your eyes, after consecration, say for a Eucharistic miracle, are seeing the appearances of bread and wine. So the Bible can still refer to it according to the way you are visibly seeing it. That in and of itself right there does not settle the question of the underlying reality. Because Paul will tell you it is bread. In fact, in 1 Corinthians 11:26, he tells you, for as often as you eat this bread and drink the cup, but a few verses earlier he told you, the cup of blessing which we bless, is it not a communion, a real koinonia? In the blood of Christ, the bread which we break, is it not a communion, a participation in the body of Christ? There you have it. And then right there, a verse later in 1 Corinthians 11:27, he tells you, whoever therefore eats the bread or drinks the cup of the Lord unworthily will be guilty of the body and the blood of the Lord. We want you to follow the logic. We want you to follow along with the logic. If it is merely symbolic bread, why would partaking of it make you guilty of the body and blood? You got to think about it. One is guilty of what one profanes. And St. Paul's warning would only make sense if our Lord is truly present. Otherwise, it couldn't make any sense. And our incredible holy Paul tells you in 1 Corinthians 11:29, for anyone who eats and drinks without recognizing, the Greek word there is diakrino. Diakrino, if you eat and drink without recognizing the body, you eat and drink judgment upon yourself. Paul doesn't tell you, hold on, recognize the symbol. No, he will tell you, diakrino, recognize the body. That is tremendous. You got to be blown away by that. Recognize the body. So the issue is a tremendous one there. It really is. Now,
Our Lord called it bread in John 6 after declaring it is flesh is another objection. John 6:51, the bread which I will give you, the bread which I shall give for the life of the world is my flesh. But notice what he does. Bread is flesh. The term bread remains. But our Lord immediately identifies what the bread really is, my flesh. So merely finding the word bread doesn't prove anything. Really, the question is, what kind of bread is it? And our Lord answers, his flesh given for the life of the world. What a tremendous question. What a tremendous one. And really one that gets to the heart of the issue. And a very important one. And one to where we truly, truly have to ponder on. And there are many more objections. Before we get to the break, we want to tackle another question from Jesus Talks. Ari, how you doing, Ari? Are there heretical groups who affirm the Eucharist? Now, I wish you would have fleshed that question out, pun intended, a little bit more, because it depends on what you mean by affirming the Eucharist. Do you mean transubstantiation? It really depends on what you mean. So merely affirming the Eucharist doesn't mean that they affirm, and I imagine she means transubstantiation. So there were, at the time of Nestorius affirmed the Eucharist, albeit in a heretical manner. So Nestorius, in his Bazaar in particular, does affirm the Eucharist, does not affirm transubstantiation. And that is very problematic, really problematic. You'll find him affirming the Holy Eucharist, all the while denying transubstantiation. So that is clearly a problem. But we wouldn't call the modern-day Assyrian Church of the East heretical. We wouldn't call them heretical. So then let's focus on real heretical groups. There were certain Gnostics.

And we are back, audience, and we're having a ton of fun. We had a great question that came in. Are there any heretical groups that affirm the Eucharist? And yeah, there are, but in the way that an apostolic Christian affirms the Holy Eucharist, no. There are none. Not in the way that a Catholic or an Eastern Orthodox or an Oriental Orthodox can affirm it or do affirm it, not in that same manner. But that is a great question, a tremendous one. Do we have Orthodox Philip in the chat? Do we have him tuning in? We love our Orthodox friends, and we have him tuning in, or anyone else Orthodox. Let us know. We also have a wonderful brother named V. I don't know if he's watching, but for those of you all that are tuning in, how y'all enjoying your day? Are you happy it's Thursday? Maybe you have it on your mind. Man, I can't wait for Friday. Well, don't forget what William tells you day in and day out. Every day is a wonderful day because the Lord has given you another day of life. You get to worship him again while you're alive on earth to prepare for eternally worshiping him in heaven. Don't we love that? Don't we love that? And endlessly worshiping him. Orthodox Philip's question, if the Eucharist is Jesus' body and blood, then, well, hold on, our Lord ate himself at the Last Supper. What's going on, man? So what do we read? Well, our Lord was present there at the meal, and he commanded all to eat and drink. So the classical view, believe it or not, is that he also partook of the Eucharist. I mean, you may be thinking, well, hold on, you know, what's going on there? What early father teaches that? St. Augustine. St. Augustine tells you, and not only him, before him, we have a number of Syriac fathers that teach it. In fact, St. Augustine likely got the idea that our Lord partook from the Syriac tradition before him. But the way to understand that is to understand transubstantiation. People very often misunderstand it. And the majority of people I hear, even in the online world, present the Eucharist in a physical manner. They don't understand the simple metaphysics. And I'm not saying that about my brother Orthodox Philip. The guy is incredible. But our Lord, many believe, he partook as well. However, he would not be eating a separate body or engaging in cannibalism. Remember that Christ's sacramental presence in the Holy Eucharist is the same Christ who was physically present at the table. But remember his sacramental presence in the Eucharist is the same Christ who was physically present at the table. The glorified reality of our Lord is made present sacramentally. How? Under the appearances of bread and wine. So here is a really important distinction, and that question from Orthodox Philip is a tremendous one, a really important one. It helps us understand what is happening. Here is a really good, useful distinction, and this is where we need to really master this. That's why, as much as I can, we're going to talk about the Holy Eucharist, and I've got debates planned for this year by the grace of the Lord to talk about the Holy Eucharist. We need to make a distinction between the physical presence, our Lord is right there at the table, and the sacramental presence. He gave his body and blood under the appearances of bread and wine. Think about that. So our Lord could truly give and receive the Eucharist without any contradiction. That is why the Syriac fathers before Augustine believed in that. That is why Augustine could virtually repeats Aphrahat. Virtually does. And likely, it probably even predates Aphrahat. By the way, I would agree with Augustine. That's a very powerful argument for the Catholic teaching. By the way, if anybody ever wants me to tell you the story of Augustine and the way he talks about our Lord partaking, the way he talks about transubstantiation, let me know. I'd love to talk about that one day. Now, it's actually a very powerful argument for the Catholic doctrine, because at the Last Supper, our Lord's body hadn't yet been crucified, but he still said, "This is my body, which is given for you." What does that tell you? Well, it tells you right there.
It doesn't depend on a mere symbolic remembrance of a past event. Think about that. Our Lord could make his body and blood sacramentally present even before Calvary occurred, and he did do that. We know he did do that because the Bible tells you that, and the early fathers are unanimous on that. I love what Augustine tells you. Christ carrying himself in his own hands. But I love talking about the story of that. One day, hopefully one day we will. But the point of Augustine, who took it from the Syriac fathers, was that when Christ handed the Eucharist to the apostles, he was truly giving himself. So you can say Christ ate the Eucharist, but he didn't eat a different body. He sacramentally received the same body and blood he was giving to the apostles. That shows you his true divine power to be able to make himself truly present under the Eucharistic species. And again, it requires one understanding the Eucharist. It requires one being able to understand. It's very, very important. Very, very important, faithful. And very, very happy. You all are tremendous. You all are amazing. These are some great questions, guys and gals. These are some tremendous ones. We are getting some great ones. I want to give a shout out to everyone tuning in. And I want to give a shout out and tell all of you all, thank you so much for your tremendous support. And for those on radio, did you get to hear our debate last night? We had an enormous debate on modern day debate on whether or not our Lord is God. And in the future, we'll be having multiple debates on the Holy Eucharist, Spanish and English. So that'll be some really interesting stuff that will direct you all, the audience, to when those come around. What are we doing today, though? What are we doing today? Today, we're talking about every objection. Throw them all at us, everyone. Throw them all and the kitchen sink at us. What is going on in the Holy Eucharist? James Tay tells you, look, man, you guys are wild. You're wild. You continue summoning Jesus down from heaven. Don't you know he'll return when the Father wants him to? Not when you want him to. I love that objection, man. I love it. But no, we do not believe the priest summons Jesus down from heaven as if he were being dragged from one location to another. Believe it or not, the angelic doctor talks about such a common viewpoint. Believe it or not, we actually get the angelic doctor giving an opinion about that. But remember what the Catholic doctrine is, and you all are going to become masters here. I'm telling you right now, tuning in, you're going to become masters of the Holy Eucharist. What is the doctrine? It is that our Lord is truly, really, and substantially present in the Holy Eucharist through his own divine power when he fulfills the promise, this is my body, this is my blood. What happens? Father there in the altar will be acting in persona Christi, in the person of Christ, in prosopo Christi. But it is our Lord himself who really does affect the sacrament. And in fact, I should have had the catechism open. You're right. Let me open it up right now. In fact, for those of you thinking, William, why didn't you have the catechism open? I know, mea culpa. I should have had the catechism open. So I'm pulling it open now because this will be important to lay out for you all. It'll be important. Here we go. I got it open. Catechism of the Catholic Church, 1410. It is Christ himself, the eternal high priest of the new covenant, who, acting through the ministry of priests, offers a Eucharistic sacrifice. There you have it. You got it right there. But hold on. If our Lord is present on the altar, why are you taking him out of heaven? Remember that after the resurrection, our Lord has a glorified body. And the glorified body is no longer limited in the way that ordinary human bodies are. Remember, he is not limited in the way that ordinary human bodies are. You got to remember that. So our Lord remains enthroned in heaven while making himself sacramentally present in the Holy Eucharist. There's no doubt about that. And the Bible doesn't tell you we're summoning him and we're taking him down from heaven. Well, the Bible tells you,
do this in remembrance of me. And the apostles obeyed. And we read, the bread which we break, is it not a communion in the body of Christ? A real koinonia, that is a real communion. Partaking of the Eucharist, transubstantiation is real communion, not what you find in modern day evangelical churches. And Paul doesn't tell you, well, it only merely symbolizes Christ. No, he tells you it really is Christ. And the Eucharist is Christ's action. So that's a very important point. And remember, here's another one. What a great question. You are tremendous, James. These are great objections. The early church never believed that we were summoning and taking our Lord down from heaven. No, the church never taught that. Church never believed that at all. So that's an important point that we need to put forth, a really, really important point. A powerful one. One powerful one. So it's a great question, though. And the early Christians, what did the early Christians believe, though? Well, they believed the Eucharist truly became Christ's body and blood, but they understood that as the action of God. For example, St. Ignatius of Antioch called the Holy Eucharist the flesh of our Savior, Jesus Christ. But he never taught that a priest would magically drag our Lord down from heaven. Why? The bottom line, the clear teaching, the unambiguous teaching, the biblical teaching, the patristic teaching. We don't summon Jesus down. We don't force him to appear. He doesn't leave heaven. He's there bodily present in heaven. He is bodily in heaven. He fulfills his promise. And the priest in persona Christi is acting there. And our Lord becomes truly present by his own divine power. Faithful, we got a lot more to come. Don't go anywhere.

And we are back, audience, and we are having a tremendous time tackling any and all objections. And we have tackled some of the very best, all the ones you have in your mind. We've gotten great questions in. We've gotten a great comment in from the tremendous brother, Cathal Ryan. A great show idea. We've even gotten in a great question from Ari about apostolic churches, about heretical groups. And James has a tremendous one here. And, you know, hold on, guys. If the bread and the wine are truly the body and blood of Jesus, well, then you Roman Catholics are pagans for consuming in a cannibalistic manner. In a cannibalistic manner, you guys are pagans. And this is an objection that we do here. we're used to hearing. This is a common objection. That, well, you guys, and you're pagans. But what it really does is it is an objection that misunderstands a number of things. Number one, it will misunderstand both cannibalism and the Eucharist. And you hear it often, where I've even heard Catholics try to say, well, no, you know, Christ is Almighty God, so cannibalism is okay. Now, what are you talking about? I mean, I've heard this outlandish argument. Oh, well, you know what? Old law's been abolished, so cannibalism is okay. Do you even know what transubstantiation is? You don't. No, you don't. It does misunderstand cannibalism. Cannibalism is tearing apart a dead body. And that was the way that that particular word was viewed and that particular theme was viewed in the ancient world, even predating the text that we have. Clearly, cannibalism was tearing apart a dead human body, consuming human flesh from a corpse in a crude physical manner. None of that is what is occurring in transubstantiation in the Eucharist, because we don't teach that we're tearing off pieces of the physical body of our Lord, or that we're chewing his flesh as ordinary meat. This misunderstands the doctrine. Rather, after the consecration, the substance becomes Christ's body and blood. The appearance is what our eyes can perceive, which are the accidents, the bread and the wine remain. So you're not eating a dead corpse. You're not eating a dead corpse. What are you partaking of? Well, you're partaking of the bodily risen Lord, the glorified Jesus. He has risen. He is glorified. He is also indivisible. He's not dead. He is the risen Lord, and he has a glorified body. That is what you're partaking of. And when we partake of the Eucharist, we don't partake of a hunk of flesh or a leg or a toe. This is where the fathers are so important, because they answered so many of these objections. We partake of the whole body. Body, blood, soul, and divinity. And we cannot divide our Lord up into pieces. And we don't consume only a fraction. The whole Christ is sacramentally present under each species. And our Lord explicitly commanded it. So if consuming his body and blood, if that were pagan or if that were evil, well, he would have never commanded it. He would have never commanded it. And the Jews already thought that that was what was going on. Hold on. How can this man give us his flesh to eat? That's pretty much the first century version of the cannibalism objection. Now, he doesn't reply and say, oh, I only mean a symbol. No, he repeats the teaching more forcefully. And remember, early on, we have an example from St. Justin the Martyr and many others, that the early enemies of the faith were accusing the church, accusing Catholicism, Catholics of being cannibals. They were accusing them of being cannibals. That was a common objection that you would encounter. Yeah. And the tremendous brother James says, hold on, guys. Why couldn't Jesus then have just cut off a piece of his body and give it to the disciples? Why did he have to use bread? Why did he have to use bread? It's a question. And for that, we're going to show you. And one of the
phenomenal foreshadowings of that is in the Old Testament. Why did he actually use bread? Genesis 14, 18. And Melchizedek, king of Salem, brought out bread and wine. He was priest of God Most High. That's right. Right here, we give you rock solid theological information. You got it right here. Here you have it right here. Look at that. There you have it. Why did he have to use bread and wine? Why? Well, it was deeply rooted in biblical prophecy, even in typology. Melchizedek offered bread and wine. Melchizedek, king of Salem, brought out bread and wine. He was priest of God Most High. Well, Melchizedek brings forth bread and wine. What do priests do? They sacrifice. And then later, we will read in Psalm 110:4, you are a priest forever according to the order of Melchizedek. Whoa, there you go. And the New Testament will repeatedly, over and over, apply that to our Lord. I don't remember where, but I know it's in the book of the letter to the Hebrews. Somebody may find that off the top of my head. I don't remember where. But our Lord then fulfills the priesthood of Melchizedek. And there at the Last Supper, he will take the very elements associated with Melchizedek, bread and wine, bread and wine. And the other thing is, bread really does represent, not only is that the reason why, but bread really does represent what we were given from heaven to sustain us. Remember, the manna in the wilderness, the bread of the presence, the miraculous bread of Elijah. Bread comes from God, and we see that very often. I love bread. You guys love bread? I love bread, man. That is one particular thing. And wine would represent very clearly covenant blood. That is what it would represent. So there are very clear reasons why what was done was done. But the other issue is why not just cut off a piece of his body? Was a particular question. Well, the reason being is the Holy Eucharist is the whole Christ, not a severed body part. And I am so glad that that objection came up. I am incredibly happy that objection came up because you hear it often. Well, okay, well, a body part, you know, you're partaking of a body part. You know, what is going on there? Yes, from the Psalms, yeah. Right, yeah. Hebrews is quoting from the Psalms, of course. Yep, I said that. I said the Psalms. What are you talking about? I actually read the Psalms, yeah. But of course, it's hearkening to that event. Of course, I read the Psalms. What are you talking about, James? I read it, man. I read it out loud. Now, one thing that is important is this. The Eucharist is the whole Christ. It isn't a severed body part. And in biblical theology, in patristic theology, they go hand in hand. Our Lord is present, whole and entire, body, blood, soul, and divinity. A severed finger wouldn't be the whole Christ. But the Holy Eucharist contains the living, risen Lord in his entirety. That is the beauty of it. That is the beauty of our incredible ancient apostolic faith. That is the beauty of it. And as St. Paul says, the bread that we break, is it not a koinonia in the body of Christ? 1 Corinthians 10:16. It isn't the peace of Christ. It is Christ himself. A tremendous question from the brother James. And this is a great one. We have to tackle this one. One of the best objections ever. We got just enough time. One of the best ones ever. James is incredible. James is tremendous. He says, hold on, guys. Why do you keep offering Christ to God every day at every hour? Don't you know there's only one sacrifice made on the cross? Come on. Stop denying Christ's one sacrifice. Yes, a common objection we hear. The Catholic Church fully affirms Hebrews 10:10. We have been sanctified through the offering of the body of Jesus Christ once for all.
Hebrews 9:28, Christ was offered once to bear the sins of many. Hebrews 10:14, by one offering, he has perfected forever those who are being sanctified. There is one sacrifice of Calvary. There'll never be another bloody sacrifice. There is no second crucifixion. There is no repeated atonement. You're right. We do not re-sacrifice our Lord. That is a caricature. The Holy Mass is not another sacrifice. The Holy Mass is the same sacrifice of Calvary made present how? Sacramentally. That is how. We want you all to notice the distinction. Not a new sacrifice. Not a different one. Not another victim. Not another death. The victim is the same. Christ. The holy priest, the Arche Kyrios, is the same. Jesus Christ. And that sacrifice is the same. It is Calvary. Where does the Bible lay that out? Well, our Lord is present, is still presenting his sacrifice in heaven. Protestants don't read the Bible. Hebrews 7:25, he always lives to make intercession for them. And that is the beating heart of our faith. That is why all of these objections, you can gather them all up, and none of them refute the powerful beauty of transubstantiation. Because we know, Hebrews 9:24, Christ has entered into heaven itself, now to appear in the presence of God on our behalf. That one sacrifice is completed. But look at what Hebrews tells you. The presentation is eternal. Why? Because he is the eternal high priest. How can you be an eternal high priest and not have an eternal presentation? Faithful, what a tremendous time we had. We got a lot more coming for you tomorrow, Faithful. Have a tremendous Thursday and stick around. There's more programming to come. We love you dearly, Faithful. God bless you. God keep you. See you again soon.

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1: 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You are listening to the Dr. Luis Sandoval Show. I am your host, as always, Dr. Luis Sandoval. Always happy to be here in the clinic. Always happy to be here talking about our health, our spiritual health, our mental health, and our physical health, of course. You know, as Catholics, one of the things that we sometimes don't think about is miracles. And what do I mean by that? I mean, we think about miracles all the time. You're going to say, Dr. Sandoval, what are you talking about? We think about miracles all the time. You know, we're in the month of October. We just celebrated October 13th. Everybody's thinking about the miracle of the sun from Fatima from 1917. Who can't remember that? There's all these different things that as Catholics, of course, we think about miracles. We think about miracles all the time. But I think one of the things that we don't always think about or don't focus on are the everyday miracles that are always happening, because we're waiting for miracles to be a big sign, but we forget that there's a miracle happening all the time, every day, all day. And we're going to talk about that right after we start with our prayer. Let's start with the Angelus here at the top of the noon hour. In the name of the Father, and of the Son, and of the Holy Spirit, amen. The angel of the Lord declared unto Mary, and she conceived of the Holy Spirit. Hail Mary, full of grace, the Lord is with thee. Blessed art thou amongst women, and blessed is the fruit of thy womb, Jesus. Holy Mary, Mother of God, pray for us sinners, now and at the hour of our death. Amen. Behold, the handmaid of the Lord, be it done unto me according to thy word. Hail Mary, full of grace, the Lord is with thee. Blessed art thou amongst women, and blessed is the fruit of thy womb, Jesus. Holy Mary, Mother of God, pray for us sinners, now and at the hour of our death. Amen. And the Word was made flesh, and dwelt among us. Hail Mary, full of grace, the Lord is with thee. Blessed art thou amongst women, and blessed is the fruit of thy womb, Jesus. Holy Mary, Mother of God, pray for us sinners, now and at the hour of our death. Amen. Pray for us, O Holy Mother of God, that we may be made worthy of the promises of Christ. Let us pray. Pour forth, we beseech thee, O Lord, thy grace into our hearts, that we, to whom the incarnation of Christ thy Son was made known by the message of the angel, may by his passion and cross be brought to the glory of his resurrection, through the same Christ our Lord. Amen. Saint Michael, the archangel, defend us in battle, be our protection against the wickedness and snares of the devil. May God rebuke him, we humbly pray, and do thou, O Prince of the heavenly host, by the power of God, cast into hell Satan and all the evil spirits who prowl around the world seeking the ruin of souls. Amen. In the name of the Father, and of the Son, and of the Holy Spirit. Amen. Well, folks, as Catholics, we definitely rely on our supernatural faith to really understand the world around us, to understand what it means to be Catholic, and to really understand our communication with God. Because we have to ask ourselves, when it comes to miracles, we're always looking for something big. I started thinking about this because we are in the month of the Rosary. We are in the month of October. We did just celebrate October 13th last week, and always makes me think of the miracle of the sun at Fatima, and why it is that after such a big miracle, the whole world hasn't converted. Why it is that after I hear about such a big miracle, it's not like enough for me to say, gosh, you know, I'm going to reform my whole life. I mean, I do, obviously, every time you hear about it or we get inspired, but our human nature is such that it doesn't stay with us all the time. We think about it, we know about it, and then we go about our everyday lives, and we tend to forget about these big communications that heaven has with us. I think one of the challenges, though, is that we're always waiting for a big communication, or we're always saying, God, please make this miracle happen for me. But one of the things I started thinking about with that was I thought, gosh, wouldn't it be nice if that feeling just stayed? If I could just feel that all the time, it would help, you know, anybody who's suffering from, I was thinking about, what would I tell my patients, anybody who's suffering from depressions or anxieties or everyday worries? Why not think about these wonderful miracles and realize that God is working in our lives and that he is there? I think the problem and the challenge is that we wait for those miracles to stop and realize that God is working in our lives. Sometimes everything else becomes mundane, but the everyday miracles that are happening, we can't forget about it. I think that if we start thinking about that, if we start thinking about what's going on every day, I think it's going to be easier to realize God is never gone. It's just a matter of, am I willing to stop and focus on God and not make my problems so overwhelming, or not care so much about my problems, or realize that God is working in my life and he knows what my problems are and he's going to take care of them for me. So or at least help me along as I go through the day. But the main thing that I was thinking about is, well, what kind of miracles can I think about? What kind of miracles are happening every day in my life? We tend to forget that there's just the miracle of life itself. The fact that I exist, the fact that I am me, whatever that means. I didn't make me. Yeah, we can argue, yeah, my parents made me and whatnot, but who I am as a person beyond the body, we know the body's going to die, but who I am as a person, the fact that I am created, the fact that I am I and that I am here and that I exist and that there's something about me that's going to exist beyond the body, that's a huge miracle in and of itself. But the main miracle that I was thinking of was the Eucharist. How many of us stop and think that every day the Eucharist is happening? There is a priest somewhere right now in the world changing bread and wine into the body and blood of Christ. And I think it's happening so often. I think it's a miracle that is really probably keeping us alive on this planet, that is happening so often that it's easy to take for granted. I thought about this and I thought, geez, you know, it's one of these things that it's happening all the time. I never stop and think about it. And working in deliverance, people always ask questions like, gosh, how did the priest, the exorcist, how did he get rid of the demon? And what prayer did he say? And what did the demon do? And, you know, a lot of people focus on that stuff with deliverance and exorcisms and things like that. And people tend to forget that that's not even the biggest miracle. That's just a sacramental. That's just a prayer to make evil go away and leave us alone so that once we are left alone, we can continue and focus on what really matters. And that is getting closer to Jesus Christ, getting closer to God. How do we do that? We got to follow the sacraments, and which is the source and summit of our faith. What's the miracle that's happening every day? I wonder how many times we stopped and asked the priest, hey, Father, how many times in your life have you converted? Have you prayed over bread and wine and changed it into God? How many times have we stopped and asked that? Well, I'll tell you what, folks, I found this great article I want to put on here, attach it to the show. It's called the title of the article, Seven Amazing Eucharistic Miracles. I thought we'd go over a few of those just to remind us that every day the Eucharist is happening and every day a miracle can happen. And if I go to Mass with the eyes of faith, I too can have miracles working in my life if I remember. Now, these stories I think are great because that's really what they are for me. You know, miracles are just, I think, reminders that God is working in our lives. A lot of times we think, oh, wow, there's a miracle. And so God really did something for me. But it's just a reminder that God is working every day in our lives. Well, let's look at these. Let's look at some of these Eucharistic miracle stories. I think that they're very inspiring, and hopefully it'll help inspire me, if nothing else, to go to Mass more often with the eyes of faith, really remembering that Jesus is truly present in the Eucharist. Let's look at these. So the first miracle listed here is the Eucharistic miracle at Montserrat, Spain. Okay, so let's see here. In 1657, at the monastery of Our Lady of Montserrat, the Holy Eucharist saved a soul. Listen to this one. Holy Eucharist saved a soul that had been lingering in purgatory. It was there that a young girl begged Abbot Don Milan to celebrate three Masses in memory of her father because she believed the Masses would free his soul from purgatory. So here we go. This is where, do we forget the power of the Eucharist? Do we forget? I mean, I think that if we start thinking about this, we'd want to go to Mass all the time. This is a miracle happening all the time. The Eucharist itself is it's our source and summit of our faith because it is our source of life. So let's look at this. Moved to tears by the girl's faith and love. There's the key, the faith and the love. He celebrated the first Mass the next day. During the consecration of the Eucharist, the girl saw her father kneeling among flames at the step of the altar. So again, let's look at that. What happened here? So first, she asked this priest, hey, can you celebrate three Masses in memory of my father? You know, and she would believe that her dad would be saved from purgatory. So she believed her dad was in purgatory. Moved by this girl's faith and love. This is what moves mountains, right? The priest could have said, no, I don't know what you're talking about. Or, you know what, go to the rectory and put in your donation. I'll do the Masses, you know, but make sure that there's a donation there. But he was moved by her faith and love. Faith moves mountains. He celebrated the first Mass the next day, and during the consecration of the Eucharist, how many times do we look around at the consecration and wait for a miracle or look for a miracle during that time? You know, or how many times are we distracted? It's easy to be distracted. But what happened to this girl? She saw her father kneeling among flames at the steps of the altar. When asked to put a tissue near the flames that only she could see, the tissue began to burn. This is where, with the eyes of faith, sometimes we see things and we wonder, is it real? It's from another dimension. We forget that heaven is happening right now. She put a tissue near the flames that only she could see, and the tissue began to burn. This is as the story goes. At the second mass, so remember she asked for three masses, the second mass, she saw her dad dressed in a colorful suit standing next to the deacon, no longer in flames. Now it's a colorful suit standing next to the deacon. And at the third mass, she saw him wearing a bright white suit. At the end of the mass, she cried, "There is my father going away and rising into the sky." As she said her father had asked her to do, she thanked the monks at the monastery for freeing her dad from his suffering in purgatory. You know, this is a great story. I mean, the faith of the mass, we forget that the mass can heal all. There is nothing greater than the mass. In deliverance, all the time, people come and say, I need an exorcism. You know why they say, most people say that? Because they've seen a lot of Hollywood, and they think that the exorcism is the only thing that's going to free them from anything. But we forget that actually much more powerful than that is going to confession and the Eucharist. That's the bottom line. That's the source in some of our faith. What a beautiful story. You know, the other thing that this story reminds me of, when we are there to receive the Eucharist, do we remember that the Eucharist ties us into the communion of saints? Do we just want to receive it for ourselves? Or do we remember there is a communion of saints? Do I pray for a loved one? Is there somebody who passed away recently who might need my prayers? Do I offer up my communion for anybody so that they may receive the graces at the same time? We forget that we're all interconnected. We forget that God purifies us, and we forget that we can help each other out. Thinking about that, you know, I'm praying for the souls in purgatory as well. If I receive my Eucharist for the souls in purgatory, I'm sure they'll help me out when it comes time for me to ask for a favor. We're going to talk more about Eucharistic miracles after the break. All right. Well, welcome back to Virgin Most Powerful Radio. You are listening to the Dr. Luis Sandoval Show. Today, folks, we are talking about miracles, and we're talking about everyday miracles in the Eucharist. We got to remember, this is the biggest miracle that's happening all the time. There's no bigger miracle than our Lord, our God, putting himself into bread and wine, and actually not even putting himself into bread and wine. The bread and wine gets transformed. Yes, we can see it still as bread and wine. It looks like bread and wine. But the substance itself is no longer bread and wine. It is our Lord. And that's truly what we believe as Catholics. That's what's happening on that altar of sacrifice. Do we believe that that miracle is there for us? And do we believe that that miracle is there to help our lives in a very direct and real way? Well, I'm reading this article, a great article on miracles of the Eucharist. Talked about how it saved a soul from purgatory. Let's look at what happened in Colombia. Eucharistic miracle at the island of Tumaco in Colombia. Now, this is what the article says. While the power of Jesus in the Eucharist saved a soul in Spain, which we just talked about, it later saved many lives in the small island of Tumaco. January 1906. Okay, not that long ago. Well, over 100 years ago, but 1906, the Ecuador-Colombia earthquake caused tsunamis to form and cause tragic destruction. Colombia earthquake, so big earthquake, right? Tsunamis, tragic destruction, including the loss of at least 500 lives along the coast of Colombia. But when the water was rising, coming further inland, and was poised to destroy the island and its inhabitants, the residents ran to the church and begged Father Gerardo Larondo, the pastor, to lead a procession with the Eucharist. How many times do we see this? I mean, I think it was very common in smaller towns. You know, the priest would have a monstrance and he would lead a procession with the Eucharist on different feast days, on different feasts of different saints' days. And you're walking around with that Eucharist around the town. Well, in this case, this town's about to be destroyed, right? The water's rising. It's going to destroy the island and its inhabitants. So they beg the priest, "Hey, Father, we need a procession with the Eucharist." That's faith right there. Look, we got nothing left, right? This is where Jesus says, sell everything you've got. Why are you relying on worldly goods? Get rid of everything and follow me. Well, at this point, these people are saying, we're going to lose our lives. We're going to lose our island. Let's get the Eucharist. There's nothing left for us. When there's nothing left, go to Christ. Well, let's see what happens. With enormous faith and courage, the priests consumed the small hosts and picked up the monstrance containing the Eucharist. After asking God to have pity on them, he led the people to shore. They wept and cried out to God. So this is the moment. This is the real moment, right? Our moment of death. What do we turn to when we think that there's nothing left? When we think that, gosh, what's going on in my family? What's going on in our lives? What's going on as far as, you know, are my kids doing well? Are they not? Are they still following the faith? Have they fallen away? My aunt, my uncle, what's going on with them? And all of a sudden do we turn to the Eucharist? Do we say, hey, this is what we need right now? I need to stop everything and say, I'm just going to dedicate myself to being in front of the Eucharist. Well, that's what these people are doing. They're saying our island's going to be gone. Father, please bless us with the Eucharist is what they're saying. They're not even asking. Notice they didn't even ask to consume the Eucharist. They said, can you lead a procession with the Eucharist? Can you just expose the Eucharist? Let's see what happened here. Faced with the mighty wave rushing toward them, the priest calmly raised the Blessed Sacrament and traced the sign of the cross. This is it. Here comes the wave, trace the sign of the cross. The tsunami immediately hesitated and receded. The people were overjoyed when the sea returned to its normal level, and they excitedly praised and thanked God for the Eucharistic miracle that saved them and their island. Now, a lot of people might say, you know, Dr. Sandoval, you're a man of science. How can you not see that this is probably something happened, the current changed, the wind changed? You know, you're saying that because of this Eucharist, but, you know, there's this whole scientific proof as to why this would have happened. Well, sure, there's a scientific proof as to why this would have happened, but who's to say that God wasn't behind that? Who's in charge of science? That's really what we want to ask ourselves. Have we not heard of a miracle like this before? Do we not look at the Gospels and say, hey, this happened before? Remember, I believe there was a big boat, there was a big storm, and the apostles woke up Jesus and said, Jesus, what's going on? Look at this storm. And he said, what's wrong with you? Don't you have faith? And Jesus raised his arms and the storm was silent. If he did it in the gospel, why wouldn't he do it here? Why wouldn't he do it here? It's the same thing, right? What's the difference? It's the same miracle. We know Jesus did it before. Jesus can do it again. I guess the real question is there a storm in our life where we feel that we're overwhelmed? This happens a lot, especially in mental health. You know, people come to me and say, I don't know what's going on. I can't think clearly, or I'm not feeling good, or I'm feeling really anxious, or I'm feeling really depressed. I need God to calm me down. I need something. Medication is great. Don't get me wrong. It works. You know, I see it work. I prescribe it as needed. Not all the time, but when people need it, they take their medication and we see it work. The question is, do we put our faith in it? Do we really believe that the Eucharist is medication as well? You know, when you go to the doctor, you put faith in that medication. We say, gosh, this is what the doctor prescribed me. I believe it'll work. I'm putting some faith in this medication. Jesus is saying, I'm here all the time. I'm here at Mass. I'm here in the Eucharist. I am all you need. Do I have enough faith to believe that this is all I need and this is going to heal me? That's the question of the day. That's where real healing takes place. Well, let's look at another story. There's a few stories here. I love these stories because it's reminding me that, gosh, there is a power in the Eucharist. There is something that I need to remember all the time, that this is an everyday miracle that's happening. Am I excited when I go to Mass? Well, let's see what happened in Austria. Eucharistic miracle in Austria. Weiten-Raxendorf is the name of the city. Let's see here. This story says, the Blessed Sacrament has also been known to thwart evil intentions. I like this. Evil intentions. Let's look at why. That's what happened in 1411. Granted, this was a while ago, but, you know, everything's happening before God at the same time. 1411 to God is the same as 2022. When a thief stole the consecrated host from the church in the village. So 1411, a thief steals the consecrated host from the church in the village of Weiten. He hid the host in his glove and took off on his horse. So thief comes in, steals the host. Why would he steal the host? Eh, a bunch of different reasons. I don't know why this thief did it in particular, but let's see what happened. It says, but when he reached a certain spot on the valley road, his horse inexplicably stopped and wouldn't go any further. Horse just stops, doesn't move. He's riding along. He's in charge, right? He's in charge of the horse. Why wouldn't you be? This is your horse. You're riding it. A good horse is going to go anywhere you take it to. Doesn't even matter, even if you're going to make him jump off a cliff, a good horse will die with you. And this horse all of a sudden just stops, won't go any further. The man tried beating the horse to make it move. And not knowing he was a thief, bystanders also tried to get the horse to move. So now we got this horse here, not moving. He's saying, what are you doing? You got to move. the horse is not moving. Even if other people are trying to get the horse to move there, horse is not moving. Then, without prodding, the horse galloped away with the thief. The horse's sudden movement caused the host to fall unnoticed from the man's glove. Well, the plot thickens. Let's see now. The host fell out of the man's glove. Days later, a Christian woman from another village spotted the host encircled in a bright light. Christ makes himself known. That's what's happening here. Christ is going to make himself known. Do I believe that when I go to Mass, am I looking for a bright light around the Eucharist? Am I really seeing that that is Christ and nothing else matters? Well, let's see what happens here. Amazed, she picked up the Holy Eucharist, which had broken in two, but was joined together by bleeding threads of flesh. Let's go back to that. She picked up the Holy Eucharist. It had broken into two pieces, but it was still joined together by bleeding threads of flesh. To give thanks to God, she built a chapel on the spot where it was found. Okay, so she's giving thanks to God and she's saying, let's build this chapel right here. A larger church had to be built later to accommodate the crowds who made pilgrimages there. What, you know, the story has so many layers to it. I love it in many different ways, because when we look at this, we see that God is working in many different ways too. He's working in many different layers. And there's so many different characters in this story. There's a thief who stole the host. We don't know why, but this shows me that God's not going to let us get away with evil. That's the first thing. You know, we think that we can get away with it. We think that we can do things that are not holy or that we are against God. Or we say, you know what? It's okay this time. It's okay if I sin a little bit. Well, it's not really a sin. I'm gonna justify it. And I'm going to try to get away with certain things. It's kind of like stealing the host, if you will. You know, yeah, it's a piece of bread. I'm going to steal this host. Try to get away with it. Who's going to know? But the horse stopped. God is still in charge of nature, just like we saw in the other story. In this case, the horse stopped. The horse was not going to listen to this thief, right? The horse was listening to a higher power. And all of a sudden, the Eucharist falls, and we worry about that sometimes. We say, there's so many times that the Eucharist is desecrated, and we forget that Jesus knows what's happening. You know when the Eucharist was desecrated? The first time the Eucharist was desecrated? The very first time the Eucharist was desecrated was on the cross, because we hung our Lord on a cross. We crucified our Lord. That was the desecration of the Eucharist. Why? But it's bread and wine. No, this is how we got to think about the Eucharist. The same way that Christ is hanging on the cross, Christ is right there in the bread and wine. And he was desecrated on that cross. How are we receiving him? This is the important part in this case. You know, the intention to the, you know, God changes the intention. The intention of this thief was to steal the host. Who knows what he was going to do with it? The horse doesn't allow him to do it, runs away. The horse falls on the ground. Now we're thinking the host is desecrated. Well, God's not going to be undone. He's not going to be outdone. All of a sudden, this lady finds him. God is always going to lead us with his light. The Eucharist, there is a bright light. She finds him. She sees that it is broken, but there are threads of flesh. It truly is the body and blood of Christ. How many times do we think about that? Now, granted, God knows what he's doing. He knows that we're not going to go and eat what looks like raw meat. It's bread and wine to our eyes, but it's truly him. And this is the important part to remember. When I'm thinking about this, well, even when Christ is broken, the bleeding threads of flesh, the key word there, a lot of people will focus on the flesh part. I would dare say the bleeding part is the important part. Why bleeding? Because it's very much alive. Because it's happening. If it were just old flesh, it'd be rotting. It wouldn't have anything. But remember, this is days later. How long does it take for somebody to bleed out? If somebody were to die, it's only 24 hours and you're pretty much done, right? There's nothing going to happen. This is days later, and this is still bleeding. It's very much an alive Christ. What does Christ want us to do? He wants us to recognize him. Do we see that in the Eucharist? That's pretty impressive. No, that's pretty impressive. Let's look at another Eucharistic miracle. Miracle of Bordeaux, France. Elsewhere in Europe, a different kind of Eucharistic miracle occurred in the church of Saint Eulalia in Rue Marines, Bordeaux. It happened in 1822, 20 months after the formation of the Holy Family of Bordeaux community that worshiped in the church. Right after the priest gave the benediction with the Blessed Sacrament, here we go, Jesus appeared to him and several people in the Blessed Sacrament. Let's see what he says. The priest wrote, I saw our Savior, head, chest, and arms in the middle of the circle that served him as a frame like a painting, but with this difference, that the painting looked alive. His figure was a young man about 30 years old, extraordinarily beautiful. He was dressed in a dark red scarf draped over his shoulder and chest. This is pretty impressive. You know, we're coming up on the break here, but I want to see here because the story goes on to talk about the other people who saw him. This is where the true miracle. Do we see Christ in the Eucharist or not? We'll talk more about this after the break. All right, folks. Well, welcome back to Virgin Most Powerful Radio. You are listening to the Dr. Luis Sandoval Show. As always, we are here talking about our faith, our spiritual faith, our physical faith, our mental health faith. It's always important to consider all the different aspects of our lives, the way God made us, to truly understand how God works in our lives. Today, we're talking about everyday miracles, but really, more than anything else, the everyday miracle of the Eucharist and how we are going to be prepared to receive Christ in the Eucharist when we can actually see him. Before the break, we were talking about the miracle in France. And this is what happened. Let's do a little recap. There was a priest in a church who was giving the benediction with the Blessed Sacrament. Jesus appears to him and several people in the Blessed Sacrament. How many times do we truly sit at Mass, kneel at Mass, look at the consecration and believe that Jesus is appearing right there? You know, it's hard to do. Because it's easy, for whatever reason, that's probably the easiest moment to be distracted. How many times can we actually say, yes, I was fully focused during the consecration and realized the priest is actually changing? You know, there's a transubstantiation, the substance of the bread and the wine are changing. We don't always think about that, but stories like this really help remind me that I better be ready because that's Jesus right there, and he's telling me what to do. This is what it says. Let's recap one more time. This is what the priest wrote. He said, I saw our Savior, head, chest, and arms in the middle of the circle that served him as a frame like a painting, but with this difference, that the painting looked alive. His figure was a young man about 30 years old, extraordinarily beautiful. He was dressed with a dark red scarf draped over his shoulder and chest. For more than 20 minutes, the people who had gathered for adoration watched Jesus smile at them and give them a blessing by raising his right hand. One person reportedly heard Jesus say, I am he who is. The miracle is so well known that people still go to the chapel to venerate the holy relic of the monstrance of the apparition. Do we ever really think about that? You know, it's easy to get caught up in the burdens of everyday life. And actually, a lot of people, a lot of times, I've been there, a lot of times we feel abandoned by God. A lot of times we say, you know, I don't feel like God is working in my life. I feel that God's forgotten about me. I feel really alone. I feel like, you know, I'm moving by myself. It's a lonely place. Kind of reminds me of that frame, if anybody's ever seen that beautiful, beautiful prayer on footprints, you know, where there's a two sets of footprints in the sand and somebody's looking at their lives and they see that at one point there's only one set of footprints and they think, gosh, those are the hardest times in my life. Why is it that Jesus, why did you abandon me during those times? That's when Jesus said, no, I was carrying you. The footprints that you see are mine. A lot of times we forget that. A lot of times we forget that God is always there. We're the ones who turn one way or another. We're the ones who don't always see him. But this is a beautiful miracle in that fact. You know, what really captures my attention here, next time I go to church, I got to think, you know, this is for more than 20 minutes, the story says. People who gather for adoration watched Jesus smile at them, give them a blessing by raising his one hand and Jesus, his right hand, excuse me. And one person heard him say, I am he who is. The beautiful part of this is sometimes, a lot of times we think, gosh, I'm not ready to really see God or see Jesus because he's just going to look at my sins and he's going to tell me to go away. Not one of these miracles does Jesus ever say, to hell with all of you, or you're just going to go to hell, or you don't belong here. No. Jesus is smiling at the people and blessing them. It's always about smiling and blessing at us. How many times do we think about that? I love that because a lot of times we're scared and we feel like, I don't know, God's going to reject me. I'm just scared. It reminds me of St. Peter. You know, this really reminds me of when Jesus, you know, did the miracle for him where he told him to get the fish and to put the net on the other side of the boat. And he had told him, but Lord, we've been out all night. And he says, just go do it. And St. Peter does that with his apostles. And all of a sudden they have this huge catch of fish and more than their nets could even muster. And then what happened there? Remember, they're with Jesus. We have to believe that the Eucharist is Jesus, just the same way Jesus was talking to St. Peter. So I got to think, hey, when I go receive the Eucharist, that's Jesus right there, the same way he's talking to St. Peter. It's Jesus standing next to me. Do I believe that Jesus is smiling and raising his right hand at me and talking with me and letting me know what's going on? You know, what did he say to St. Peter? What did St. Peter say to him? When St. Peter saw that miracle, he said, "Get away from me, Lord. I am a sinful man." And what did Jesus say to that? You know, that's, I think, how we're going to approach Christ, or at least how I can picture, you know, I go receive the Eucharist, I see Christ, and I'm going to say, God, I'm going to see myself, and I'm going to say, I'm a sinful person. I can't possibly be with Christ. What do I think Christ is going to say at that moment? Christ didn't tell St. Peter to go away. He said, leave everything and follow me. He didn't even mention his sins. He didn't say, yes, you are a sinful man. He didn't even acknowledge that part. You know, by St. Peter right there saying, I am a sinful man, everything was washed away. Jesus could see in his heart, and Jesus could bless him and say, hey, come follow me. Didn't even mention his sins. Didn't even touch on that. But St. Peter knew. He knew what was going on. I think that's the same thing with us. We know what's going on in our hearts. We see it before Christ. And also didn't get scary. But the biggest part of this miracle for me is that as Jesus is appearing, well, one, of course, obviously that he appears. That's a huge miracle. That's the part we're wanting to see. But I think changing my heart to realize Jesus is smiling at me. Jesus is smiling at me and raising his hand and blessing me. He wants what's best for me. Do I want what's best for myself? You know, that's a question we got to ask ourselves. Okay, the Eucharistic miracle in Peru is the next story. There's only a couple more stories and that's it. Let's see here. Eucharistic miracle in Peru. In 1649, two other beautiful apparitions of Jesus appeared to crowds of faithful parishioners and to Jerome de Silva Marinque, a Franciscan monk, during the Vespers and the solemn exposition in honor of the Feast of Corpus Christi, an apparition of the child Jesus appeared in the Blessed Sacrament. So the Feast of Corpus Christi, the body of Christ, apparition of the child Jesus appears in the Blessed Sacrament. The second apparition appeared not long after the first one. The miracle happened during a celebration to honor Saint Mary of Saint Mary of Magdalene, not Magdalene, but Madeline, patroness of the city of Eden. And it also happened during the exposition of the Blessed Sacrament. Brother Marco Lopez, superior of the convent, testified, the divine child Jesus again appeared in the host, dressed in a purple tunic. Beneath it, he wore a shirt up to the middle of the chest, according to the custom of the South American Indians. In the second apparition, it's believed that Jesus dressed as he did to show his love for the Mohican people of the city. In the same apparition, many people also saw three small united white hearts, which represented the Holy Trinity, present in the Blessed Sacrament. You know what I like about this miracle? Jesus appears as a child, innocent, approachable. He is a child, and he's dressed in the local outfit, in the local costume, if you will. Why is that important? Because Jesus knows us. He's not appearing. He's actually coming to us. That's the biggest difference. You know, if you go somewhere, you go to a country, normally you're going to dress in your own outfit and you're going to show up and you're going to say, hey, these are my customs, my traditions. What's beautiful about this is Jesus appears as a child, innocent, approachable, unassuming, and he's dressed in the local garb of the South American Indians. Why is that important? Because he's saying, I am one of you. I am coming to you. I'm coming dressed as you. I'm coming to you as something that you will recognize to make you realize that I am part of you. I think that that's the biggest thing, no matter where I am in the world or what culture I'm in. I think Jesus is going to appear to me as a

Or is it truly happening on that altar every day? Let's look at the Eucharistic miracle in Venezuela. This is the last one we'll go over, because then I want to talk about the miracles of confession. We have to be ready to receive the Eucharist. These are everyday miracles, two very important sacraments in our lives. Do we really appreciate them as miracles that are happening here on earth? It says not all Eucharistic miracles happened hundreds of years ago. At the Marian Shrine in Venezuela, in Cuba, Venezuela, one happened in 1991. I like this story because it brings it home. 1991, not that long ago. And a related Eucharistic miracle happened in 1998, even sooner. The first one took place during the midnight mass. So let's look at this. After having consumed one of the pieces of the large host, which I had divided into four parts, I returned them to the paten. This is what Father Odie, who was a chaplain of the shrine, said. So he had consumed one of the pieces of the large host, divided into four parts, and returned them to the paten, the remaining three parts. A little later, I looked down towards the paten, and I could not believe what I saw. One of the pieces of the host that I divided was showing a red spot, and from it, a red substance began to emanate, similar to the manner in which blood escapes from a wound. After Mass, I took the host and preserved it safely in the sacristy of the shrine. The next day, at 6 a.m, I went to see the host and verified that some blood continued to flow that a little later began to dry. The blood's continuing to flow. This is the next day. So remember, this was at midnight Mass. 6 hours later, the blood was continuing to flow. The blood was discovered to be AB positive, the same type found in the cloth of the Shroud of Turin. This is important, folks. AB positive blood, the same type that was found in the Shroud of Turin. And it says later in 1998, when a young man went on a prayer group pilgrimage to Betania to see the bleeding host, he witnessed another miracle. After Mass, for about 30 seconds, he saw a pulsating heart beating inside the host, and it looked as if in flames. He captured part of the miracle on video. Now, they don't put a link to the video. I'd love to see that video. But really, this is what this miracle is telling me. This is a live host. Jesus is alive in the host. That's what we got to remember, and that's truly the miracle. I got to remember that Jesus is right there, that he's not changing, he's not leaving, and he's truly alive. Do I see that miracle in my heart? You know what I love about this too as a medical doctor? The blood is AB positive, same as the type of blood found in the cloth of the Shroud of Turin. Why is that important? What is AB positive? Now, you would think that, oh, that means it's the universal donor. God gives his blood to everybody. Nope. AB positive is a universal acceptor. I accept all blood. I accept everybody. That's really what Jesus is saying. He's saying there's nobody here who I want to keep. All right, folks, we are back here at the Dr. Luis Sandoval Show. You are listening to Virgin Most Powerful Radio. Today, we are talking about everyday miracles. And why is this important to talk about? Because, folks, a lot of times we wait for miracles to happen and we forget that I can actually go to a miracle every day in the Eucharist as it's happening. When was the last time we asked the priest, how many times have you transubstantiated the bread and the wine into our God? That's really the miracle that's happening all the time. And I don't think that I appreciate it enough. I don't appreciate it enough because I don't always see it with the eyes of faith. In fact, I think I take it for granted a lot of times. You know when I knew I took it for granted? I was sitting there one time and something happened. I don't know if it happened to you guys, but all of a sudden we were all in quarantine. It was this COVID quarantine. And next thing I know, the churches around me were shutting down and there was no Eucharist to be had. That was one of the scariest moments of my life. I had never thought about it. I think at that moment is when I realized, wow, I take the Eucharist for granted. I just assumed that it's going to be there. And all of a sudden it was gone. And I felt a little lost. I got to be honest with you. I felt like a child without a parent. You know, I felt like I didn't know what was going to happen at that point. What do you mean there's no Eucharist? I didn't realize how much subconsciously I truly rely on the Eucharist every day. Every Sunday, every day if possible, to really give us that fortitude, truly rely on Jesus. And what we should really be saying is, I rely on the Eucharist. What I should really be saying is I didn't understand how much I rely on Jesus. Because it's easy for us to say, gosh, the Eucharist, communion, I went to communion. But how many of us
speak in just bold language and say, yeah, I went to go receive Jesus. I went to go consume Jesus. I went to go be in communion with Jesus. I received communion. I went to go receive the body and blood of Christ of Jesus. I need to go receive Jesus right now. You know, we don't always say that's Jesus. We don't always think of it that way. I think we need to start thinking about it a little bit more that way, because it's a little bit harder to picture that, to imagine that, when we keep saying, oh, I'm going to go to the Eucharist, I'm going to go to communion in the Eucharist. I think we still see it as bread and wine, when the truth is, no, that's Jesus. The same way Jesus was speaking in the Gospels, that's Jesus right now speaking to us. Now, I think one of the things that we need to consider, we talked about some beautiful miracles that come from the Eucharist, miracles that a lot of people might not know about, but we got to remember, we got to be ready to receive the Eucharist. And in order to do that, we have to go to a good confession. We have to do an examination of conscience. And we have to remember that the miracle is not just happening at the Eucharist. You would think, gosh, there's what other miracle could there be? Miracles are going to be happening at every sacrament that we do. So the miracle is happening in our marriage. We got to remember that when we pray for each other in our marriage, if we're married, we are a sacrament. If I pray for my spouse, Jesus is right there. Remember, Jesus said, whenever two or more are gathered in my name, I am present. Every sacrament is a miracle. We don't think of it that way. I like to focus on the Eucharist because that's available to everybody. We can all go very individually to that. Marriage is such that I have to remember that my interaction with my spouse is a miracle, and Jesus is present right there when that miracle is happening. But am I ready to receive these miracles? Am I ready to receive the Eucharist? Am I ready to receive my wife in marriage? Am I ready to do all this? The first thing I got to do is get to confession, folks. And guess what? Miracles happen in confession too. This is where we receive God's greatest mercy. I'm going to read a little excerpt here, a couple of excerpts from the diary of St. Faustina. If anybody hasn't followed the Divine Mercy or St. Faustina, let me tell you, this is where we truly come to understand who Jesus is, who God is, and what he wants for us. He's looking at these miracles before us, but he wants us to prepare our hearts. This is what Jesus says to St. Faustina on Divine Mercy. He says, write, speak of my Divine Mercy. Tell souls where they are to look for solace, that is, in the tribunal of mercy, the sacrament of reconciliation. There the greatest miracles take place and are incessantly repeated. To avail oneself of this miracle is not necessarily to go on a great pilgrimage or to carry out some external ceremony. It suffices to come with faith to the feet of my representative, meaning the priest, and to reveal to him one's misery, and the miracle of divine mercy will be fully demonstrated. Were souls like a decaying corpse, so that from a human standpoint there would be no hope of restoration and everything would already be lost, it is not so with God. The miracle of divine mercy restores that soul in full. How many times do we feel that way? You know, a lot of times we feel sick, we don't feel good. We think, I need to go read a self-help book. I need to go, find out more about myself. I need to hear what this guru has to say. A lot of people will turn and say, I need to see what these crystals are going to do for me. There's power in them. We start to lose ourselves, and we start to forget that every time we sin, we start to deteriorate. Our soul starts to deteriorate. I love this image. It's not a beautiful image, but I like the image because it really brings it to life. Jesus says, were souls, in other words, if souls are like a decaying corpse, so that from a human standpoint, there would be no hope of restoration. A decaying corpse, it means it's dead. It means that it's not like, oh, this person just died. It's already decaying, meaning that there is no life. There is only death, a decaying corpse. All of a sudden, we go to confession. We go to God's, the miracle of divine mercy, as Jesus calls it, and it restores that soul in full. So imagine a decaying corpse. You got skeleton, maybe dead flesh, maybe who knows what's going on there. Flies, maggots. I mean, it's just not a pretty picture. It's already dead. You're saying there's no hope there. We got to bury it. And Jesus comes over and says, hang on a second. Let me bring it back to life in full, like completely. And you're like, you got to be kidding me. This thing smells. And he's like, no. You don't see what I see. Tell me about your misery. That's probably why we feel bad a lot of the times. We don't realize that we need that miracle of bringing our soul back to life. If there is even an ounce of death in it, we need to get to that place of miracle. That's the important part. I mean, let's look at this. So Jesus goes on to tell her this, and I love the saying. This is what he says. Daughter, when you go to confession, and this is Jesus talking to St. Faustina about his divine mercy. Daughter, when you go to confession to this fountain of my mercy, the blood and water
which came forth from my heart always flows down upon your soul. Here's the kicker here, and ennobles it. Do we know what it means to ennoble? I well looked it up just to make sure. I thought it was what it was, but ennoble, it means to lend greater dignity or nobility of character to something. Jesus takes our soul and he gives it nobility. He brings us back to royalty. That's what he's saying. So let's read that again. He says, when you go to confession to this fountain of my mercy, the blood and water which came forth from my heart. And remember, the Eucharist really is the heart of Christ. That's what we're receiving, his flesh and blood. But it's every Eucharistic miracle. I read a few of them, but if you go back and look at any of the other ones or the big ones, I read some small ones that I thought were important, because sometimes we feel small and we feel like it's going to happen for other people. But we got to remember that Eucharist has actually been shown to be the heart of Christ. It always comes back whenever there's studies in there. No, this is flesh from a heart, from a living, breathing heart. He says, the blood and water which came forth from my heart always flows down upon your soul and ennobles it, makes it noble again, renews it through the blood of Christ. Every time you go to confession, immerse yourself entirely in my mercy and with great trust, so that I may pour the bounty of my grace upon your soul. When you approach the confessional, know this, that I myself am waiting there for you. I am only hidden by the priest, but I myself act in your soul. Here, the misery of the soul meets the God of mercy. Tell souls that from this fount of mercy, souls draw graces solely with a vessel of trust. If their trust is great, there is no limit to my generosity. The torrents of grace inundate humble souls. If your trust is great, that's where the element of faith comes in. If your trust is great, there is no limit to my generosity. How many times do we ask? Actually, that's a great point. How many times do we limit God? You know, let me share a story about a miracle from a confession. I was treating a patient. Some of you might have heard the story before, but it always impacts me every time. I was treating a patient one time, and he was deep into sin. He was deep into sin, so deep into sin, and his sin was the sin of pornography. He was addicted to pornography, and he was so deep into pornography, really bad things that he was looking at on his computer, that he was telling me that he was hearing demonic voices, and he was getting images and ideas that he might want to hurt his children, right? And to do some really bad, vile things to his children. Now, he told his wife about this. His children were safe. That was not going to be an issue. His wife knew about this. But the fact that this was occurring inside of his heart, inside of his mind, this was a big deal. This was very, very disturbing to him. He didn't exactly know what to do with this. He came to me because he said, Doc, I'm hearing voices. I think they're demonic. I've never had that before. I have a lot of anxiety. When he came to me first, I was just treating him for anxiety and I was fine. But these voices started to develop and he was not doing well. He was not doing good. And he started telling me, I don't know what to do. And I said, well, you've talked to your wife about it. What does she tell you? And he says, she tells me I got to go talk to a priest. And I said, okay, well, have you done that? He said, no, I haven't done that. I think that if you just give me medication, I'll feel better. And I told him, I can give you medication. I can help treat your anxiety. I can help treat your voices. But, you know, let's see what happens. So I'm treating him and it's not really working. It's not, I mean, it's helping him a little bit, but it's not working. These vile voices are there. He's just hearing terrible things. He's now hearing about his sins. They're telling him what he did. He's not able to separate himself from this addiction to pornography. He really doesn't know what to do at this point. He's lost beyond lost. He just says, you know, there's really no hope for me at this point. And I said, what does your wife tell you? He says, she keeps telling me to go talk to a priest. Are your children safe? Yes, my children are safe. That's not a problem. My wife, they went over to their mother's house or to their grandmother's house, my wife's mother. They're safe over there. I don't have access over there. She's taking care of them. I just don't know what to do. I'm pretty desperate here. And I said, I agree with your wife. I think you need to go talk to a priest. He said, okay, you know, I'll see what I can do. Well, I hadn't seen him in a while. A few months had gone by. I hadn't seen him. I didn't know what was going on for him. I was praying that he was okay. I was hoping he was okay, but I had not heard back from him. All of a sudden, one day he comes back a few months later, and I thought, well, boy, I hope he's doing okay. I don't know what's going on with him. Well, he comes back, and he tells me, and I say, okay, well, how are you doing? How's the medication working for you? He's all, the medication's great. And I thought, oh, wow, okay, so the medication did help. Maybe this was just purely psychiatric. Maybe there wasn't something spiritual going on. And he said, I'm not taking any medication for voices anymore. And I said, really?
what are you taking? He said, well, I'm taking the medication for anxiety. I still have a little bit of anxiety, but not like before. And I said, well, what happened? What happened? You're not hearing voices anymore? You're not. He said, nope, I'm not hearing voices. I'm not addicted to pornography. I don't feel like hurting anybody. My children are back home safe. My heart is light. I don't have any of these evil things going on inside of me anymore. And I said, what happened? He said, I finally went to go talk to a priest. And I went to talk to him. I told him everything that was happening. I gave him my confession. I told him how I was addicted to pornography, how I couldn't, you know, get away from it. I told him about all these voices and what was going on. And he said, and I said, well, what happened there? He said, well, when I gave him my confession, no sooner had the priest blessed me with absolution, as he was giving me that absolution where he said, I forgive you of your sins, he said, that all the voices went away. Everything went away. Any addiction, any desire to go see anything bad went away. Any evil thoughts towards anybody went away. It went away just like that. In an instant, it went away. So now I still have some anxiety, but that's just, you know, normal anxiety that people experience sometimes, and the medication is really helping. But everything else went away. Folks, when I heard that story, I was like, this is what we got to remember. Something is happening in the sacraments. Something is happening when we go to confession, when we go receive communion. There is a miracle at our fingertips that we can go to every time. There is a miracle in the sacraments. There is a miracle of Christ right there before us. I hope we take advantage of it. And until next week, I say, look for miracles and keep it Catholic.

0: Welcome to the Truth and Justice Show here on Virgin Most Powerful Radio. I'm very excited because the second and third segment, we're going to have a Catholic priest, Father Dave Szymanski, author of a book by Fulton J. Sheen's material on the demonic, something that he wanted to write a book about and never did. So Father thought, well, I'll put all the material together and I got a book. So we'll be talking about that. Today is Thursday, the 4th of June, the month of the Sacred Heart. I'm excited about next Friday. We're going to be doing some neat things. All right. The gospel is Mark again, chapter 12. One of the scribes came to Jesus and asked him, which is the first of all the commandments? Jesus replied, the first is this, hear, O Israel, the Lord our God is Lord alone. You shall love the Lord your God with all your heart, with all your soul, and with all your mind, and with all your strength. The second is this, you shall love your neighbor as yourself. There is no other commandment greater than these. The scribe said to him, well said, teacher, you are right in saying he is one and there is no other than he. And to love him with all your heart and with all your understanding and with all your strength and to love your neighbor as yourself is worth more than all burnt offerings and sacrifices. And when Jesus saw that he answered with understanding, he said to him, you are not far from the kingdom of God. And no one dared to ask him any more questions. Well, I thought this is one of the great gospels, a summary of the Ten Commandments, really. So I thought I would go to the Navarre Bible and take some commentary. It says that the doctor of the law who asked Jesus this question is obviously an upright man who is sincerely seeking the truth. He was impressed by Jesus' earlier reply, and he wants to learn more from him. His question is to the point, and Jesus devotes time to instruct him. So, though he will soon castigate the scribes, of whom this man is one, Jesus sees in this man not just a scribe, but a person who is looking for the truth. That's what we all want, the truth. And his teaching finds its way into man's heart. The scribe repeats what Jesus said, savoring it. And our Lord offers him an affectionate word, which encourages his definitive conversation. You, I want him to say this to us, me, you are not far from the kingdom of God. This encounter reminds us of his meeting with Nicodemus on the doctrinal content of these two commandments. And you can see Mark 22. This commandment of the old law ratified by Jesus shows above all God's great desire to engage in intimate conversation with man. Would it not have sufficed to publish a permission giving us to leave to love him? He makes a stronger declaration of his passionate love for us and commands us to love him with all our power, lest the consideration of his majesty and our misery, which makes so great a distance. Why do I bring this up? Because if God stopped thinking about us, we would cease to exist. And that is a profound thought. And that gospel really makes us realize that God wants us to be saved. He's giving us so much. All right, well, let's bring the smartest guy into the room early today. And we're going to be full sheen ahead. We're going to be talking about the devil and about a book called On the Demonic, completed by Father Dave Szymanski. He's coming on in the second and third segment to talk about that book. And here's what Bishop Sheen says in the quotable Sheen. He says this, through contemporary atheism has not convinced us there is no God. It has convinced us that there is a devil. Today, there is a general tendency to deny the existence of the devil. And never is he so powerful as when men say he does not exist. Does the devil institute himself into the church? The devil is in our church when he tells us, build up your parish halls. Forget the other parishes of the world. Increase your surplus. Ignore the poor bishops in Latin America who have four priests who cover parishes of 100,000 square miles. Do not sacrifice to bring Christ to the lands rather than America. He says, nowhere in sacred scripture do we find a warrant for a popular myth of the devil as a buffoon. Rather, he is described, this is important, as an angel fallen from heaven and as a prince of this world, whose business is to tell us that there is no other world. Wow. Now, I got to say, Bishop Sheen said that 60 years ago, folks. And it's so true today. The devil wants us to think he doesn't exist. And his business is to tell us that there's no other world. Meaning, just do whatever you want. Have fun because life is short and just enjoy yourself. Abuse your body. Do whatever turns you on, do it. And the devil is happy. Very happy to see you do that. And I want to remind everybody, since this topic of the devil comes up, you know, I always remind you of, I have a friend of mine who's an exorcist in Mexico, said that the devil has these five weapons, right? Five weapons, temptation, vexation, infestation, obsession, and possessions. Nevertheless, only one of his weapons occupy 99% of his activity. Temptation. His main aim is to get people to live comfortably in the state of mortal sin. I want to repeat that. How does the devil get us to remain, as his aim is to get people to live comfortably in the state of mortal sin? I think the best way he does it is the denial of sin. People say, oh, fornication used to be bad, but it's okay now. Adultery, well, you know, it was bad back then, but now it's okay. We're in a modern world. Oh, homosexuality? Oh, come on. Don't you know that science shows that it's okay? Poo-poo that. So we start denying sin, and we live according to our dictates. And the devil is going, yay, team, keep it up, man. Are you having fun? Good. Because at the end of your life, remember that line that I brought that Sheen said, at the end of life when you're, there's so many 10,000 roads that we've been on, the last road is our exit interview. We'll either see two faces, the face, the diabolical face of the devil, and he's going to say, mine. Or, as Fulton Sheen says, the most merciful face of our Lord and Savior Jesus Christ. And he's going to say the same thing, mine. And I hope and pray that we all understand we need to live in that state of grace. At the time of our death, that's what really the only thing that matters. Remember how Fulton Sheen would say, if souls are saved, everything is saved. If souls aren't saved, nothing is saved. Before we take the break, I want to give a little plug to Real Estate for Life. 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That's who supports us here at Real Estate for Life. So keep that in mind. You got someone who at least has 5 years of experience. My background is in real estate, so I have really understood what they're doing, and I think it's fantastic. And you should use them. I haven't had one person say they had a bad experience, and that's out of hundreds of people that have used their services. All right, when we come back, oh, one more thing. Talk about Fulton Sheen. We're going to the beatification. I'll see you there in St. Louis. If you still want to come with us, all you have to do is go to virginmostpowerfulradio.org. Click on our trip to St. Louis. It's the 23rd of September. We're going to take a trip around Peoria, Illinois to see all of the neat sights of Fulton Sheen. And yeah, it's going to be a great 3 days. We'll have you in a, we have two buses. We still have about 38 more seats to fill in the second bus. First one's already full. I'd love to have you come. And if you just want to call us and get information, you can do that too. It's toll free. 877-526-2151 or go to vmpr.org. When we come back, we're going to talk about a great book. I just have it in my hands on the demonic. It's taking all of Fulton Sheen's writings and verbal audio recordings on the demonic, on the devil. And Father Dave Tominski is here to tell us about this book and how he's put it together and why is it important for us today in the church. Stay with us, family. We'll be back after a very quick break here on the Truth and Justice Show on Virgin Most Powerful Radio. Welcome back to the Truth and Justice Show. Boy, am I excited to have a conversation with Father Dave Tominski. Father, welcome to the show today, and may God bless you in your work of promoting Fulton Sheen's work, but I want to say thanks for coming on.
1: Terry, thank you very much for having me. I'm excited to be here with you, and I love your background. Full Sheen ahead, great picture of Fulton Sheen. Yeah, and then I really enjoyed our conversation last week over the phone.
0: Oh,
1: yeah,
0: and that's right.
1: I'm way excited. And you were, of course, you'll be at the beatification, but you were at the funeral too.
0: Yes, awesome. You know all about me, Father. Yeah. After we, and this was why I wanted to chat with you. I mean, you were born after Bishop Sheen, after he passed, and it's just another generation of priests. And I just want to say the book is called On the Demonic. Dr. Scott Hahn's publishing house, Emmaus Road, is the publisher, so you can pick that book up. You won't regret it. I have it in my hands here. But Father, first of all, I like to set the stage. You're a young priest. I got to say, I'm just asking you, what made you want to become a Catholic priest? And second of all, I want to say thank you for saying yes, but everybody likes to know, what was it that got you thinking about the Holy Priesthood?
1: The first thing was the beauty of the Mass. So I went to public schools my whole life. My parents couldn't afford Catholic schools. And when I was a kid, the Catholic schools weren't so good. So it's like, if you're going to get a bad education, you're going to get a free bad education. So I went to public schools. But there was like a two-week period. Yeah. My dad was going in late to work.
0: Yeah.
1: So during those 2 weeks, we'd go to daily Mass, then he'd drop us off at school, then he'd go to work.
0: Wow.
1: And I was in fourth grade. I was a brand new altar boy. So I was just serving daily Mass for Father Zig Kowalczyk. And that's just the beauty of Mass. First thing that stirred that desire.
0: Well, I thank you for saying that, because I always like to hear this, because there could be someone listening that says, you know what? It's the Mass. I had a priest when I was a young man. He met Padre Pio during the World War II as a veteran, and Padre Pio told him that he was destined to be a Catholic priest, and he was the catcher for the Brooklyn Dodgers at the time. And he said, me? And he ended up becoming a Catholic priest, and that's one thing he'd always say, it's the Mass! It's the Mass!
1: It's the Eucharist. So I went to Lourdes about a year ago.
0: Oh, good.
1: One thing I didn't know is that, you know, it's known for its miracles.
0: Yeah.
1: And people do have miracles come from the water.
0: Sure.
1: But most of the miracles come from the Eucharistic procession.
0: They I love it.
1: Yeah. That was news to me, but I'm like, you know what? That makes a lot of sense.
0: It does.
1: It's all about the Eucharist.
0: I had the blessing to be there for the Eucharistic Congress in the early 80s. And I think I've gone to Lourdes probably four or five more times in my lifetime. I think you quoted Bishop Sheen going dozens of times. That was his favorite place. Like 20
1: times. I think he mentioned in his autobiography is 30 times. Yeah. So he spent, you know, he studied over there.
0: Yes.
1: There you go. Yep. I have a different cover on mine, but yeah.
0: Mine was printed in 1980, the original year that it was published.
1: Oh, good stuff. But I think he says 30 times. So he studied over there for a time.
0: Yeah.
1: And then when he was teaching at the Catholic University, mm-hmm. he would go to England every summer to get his course together.
0: Yes.
1: During that time, he'd always stop by Lourdes. So I think it's a good 30 times.
0: Awesome. Father, to get the genesis of this book, what in the world? Here you are, a young priest. What made you want to put this book together? And was it the timing? What was going on in your life to have the time to do this?
1: Yeah. Part of me did not want to put it together.
0: That's cute.
1: So in 2009, yeah. I started reading Sheen. I get introduced to Life of Christ, which is his book.
0: It's awesome.
1: Yeah. And I actually read it with the intention of not liking Sheen. Like everyone
0: really?
1: Else, I don't want to like him too, you know.
0: That's funny.
1: So I read it and it blows me away and I just can't get enough of him.
0: Yeah,
1: you know?
0: Yeah.
1: So one of the pretty early books I read was Those Mysterious Priests
0: from
1: 1974, which is the last book he wrote that's published in his lifetime.
0: Yes.
1: The autobiography is published afterward, you know.
0: Yes.
1: But in the book he mentions like that he's gonna write a book on the demonic. I'm like, yeah. Oh, okay, well, I look forward to reading that, yeah. You know. And then in 2016, I was finishing up seminary, working on my thesis for my master's.
0: Wow.
1: And I want to write on Sheen. He's the one I know the best.
0: Yeah.
1: So I'm rereading some of his books. So I reread Those Mysterious Priests, and I see that line, the demonic I shall treat in another book.
0: Mm-hmm.
1: And by now I know that book's not out there. It's not published.
0: No.
1: It's not published. So that was 2016. I start getting this inkling, like, where is that book? Like, he died 5 years later. Is there a book just sitting in his archives, you know?
0: Sure.
1: So then in 2020, when the world shut down,
0: yeah.
1: for all its negatives,
0: yeah.
1: I got 2 holy hours in every day that Lent.
0: I love it.
1: Good stuff, too,
0: yeah.
1: You know? But that's, I spent about 4 years thinking about this project and, you know, talking with my spiritual director, like, Fulton Sheen didn't do this. He said he would, but he didn't. Like, if he didn't do it, should I be messing with this? You know, talk to our exorcist here. And he's like, no, we could really use some good theology, some Sheen theology on this topic. So in 2020, I set out to search for this book. I was hoping I'd go to his archives and there'd be a book just sitting there in the archives.
0: That's cute.
1: So I comb his archives, and there's many archives to comb. So I comb his archives, and I find, yeah, this book is not just sitting there. You know, it's not. He didn't type it up. But in combing his archives, I found tons of stuff he said on the demonic, especially the last really about 11 years of his life. Starting in 1969, mm-hmm. he really buckled down and said a lot about the demonic. And he gets more intense over time. And, you know, 1969, he's saying, I think we're coming into a demonic age.
0: Oh, yeah.
1: That 74, he's saying we are in a demonic age. 1976, he says, we're in the midst of the devil's Pentecost, you know. And then that's 50 years ago. What do we got going on today? So I see his writings is not just, wow, that's true. Well, it's profound. Being profound, it's now come true. It's 50 years gone by. It's actually more relevant today than when he said it. So, yeah, I start finding everything he says about the demonic, and I put it in the book form. And 50 years after he says he's going to write this book, in 2024, we publish this book.
0: What a great story. Thank you for saying yes to that. You know, he mentioned 1976 in Philadelphia was the Eucharistic Congress. My friend Father Ken Baker sent me the audio recordings of St. Mother Teresa and soon-to-be Blessed St. Fulton Sheen. And if people want to get that recording, they can download it. I think I already sent your copy. My staff last week, I had them send a couple things to you on Sheen that maybe you didn't have. But people want to get it, go to vmpr.org, and you can download it for free. I also have a talk by Bishop Sheen on the demonic. But this is about a book that Father Dave wrote on the demonic that our good friend Dr. Scott Hahn, Emmaus Rhodes, published. Also, I want to remind people, you should listen, folks, to the interview Dr. Hahn had with Father Dave. I don't know, it was over a year ago, maybe. But I watched it, and I enjoyed it very much. So you can't get enough of Fulton Sheen. I would just recommend you do that. Father, let's get into the book. What, like, I mean, I know that one topic where, you know, the first weapons against the demonic, we don't get to that yet, but that was really, I've heard that on the audio recordings, you know, the name of Jesus, the blood of Jesus, all these things. I think, wow, it makes so much sense. But what did you, just go through the book if you could, and if I can remind you, on page, on the introduction, there's a beautiful story of a missionary priest friend who gives the story, had been for 35 years as a missionary in China, Korea, and Vietnam. People have to hear that story because they might forget everything we say, but they won't forget this beautiful story. Can you share that one with us, Father?
1: Yeah, yeah. So he, he's
0: page
1: got
0: seven.
1: Priest, missionary friend. He's a missionary in China, Korea, Vietnam.
0: Yeah.
1: He's been in Russia.
0: Right.
1: And he tells a story of this priest visiting churches in Vietnam, and there is all these children gathered around another child, this little girl, about 10 or 12 years of age.
0: Yeah.
1: And they pointed out the girl and like, hey, there's something wrong with her. And she had a veil over her face. So he pulled back the veil and he said it was the ugliest face he's ever seen. And, and not in some like natural ugliness, but just like, it's showing something. There's something ugly inside that's showing itself on this child's face. And it's like, well, this is a child. This is a beautiful child. What's going on? So the child had lived in the village, not well educated. So the priest spoke French to her. She spoke perfect French. Spoke Italian, perfect Italian.
0: Gosh.
1: Spoke Latin, perfect Latin. Yeah. And there is no way that she could have known any of these things. So he took a relic of St. Therese of Lisieux, the little flower, and held it near the child. The child, you know, went berserk, acted violently.
0: Yeah.
1: And then he took the relic out and just held the case by her, and she laughed, you know. So he's like, oh, there's something going on. So she was demonically possessed.
0: Sure.
1: He exorcised her, and then she was perfectly normal.
0: Amazing story. And, you know, Father, I want to get to the book, but there's one thing that I did a little research myself on a book on Sheen with a Mr. Monahan who interviewed him at the end of his life, that I thought that he and Bishop Sheen and the little flower have something in common. And what do I, not that he, that Bishop Sheen just was a third order Carmelite, we know that, but Bishop Sheen said in the interview that when I die and I go to heaven, I will ask for three things. First is to have a little rest because I didn't get much rest in my life. Number two, second is to say hello to the Blessed Mother, whom I love dearly. And then I have some questions for Aristotle and St. Thomas Aquinas, which I can see that coming from Louvain University. And third, this is the little flowers, third, is to ask, when can I get back to work? And I thought the little flower said that. And Bishop Sheen is saying the same thing. And now his beatification's coming, September. I mean, we're right around the corner for this, Father.
1: And Pope Francis often talked about long-faced Christians, how that's an oxymoron. Like,
0: exactly.
1: Like, we get to work in the Lord's vineyard? This is amazing. So, Fulton Sheen, he worked his tail off, and when can I get back to work? Like, serve the Lord and work at saving people to walk beside God and share in his work? That's an enormous responsibility, but an enormous blessing.
0: Absolutely. Father, I don't want to tell you what to put, but I just, chapter one, I think sets kind of a stage in the beginning, the anti-creativity of Satan. Can you talk a little bit about that, please? Oh, Father, before you do that, we're going to have to take a break. This isn't a podcast. This is live radio. So we don't have the option to just keep going. I want to mention, folks, though, to get the book, go to Emmaus Roads. It's emmausroads.org is their website. And then just type in on the demonic. And I think it's that easy to find. At least it was easy for me to find on their website. Pick up the book. I think you're going to find it very good, especially, and I think you might have not heard me in the first segment. I took some quotes from the quotable Sheen about the devil. And the thing about the devil's most powerful is when people don't believe that he exists. And the church, Pope Pius X, Pope Pius XXIII said, the worst thing isn't sin, it's the denial of sin. And Sheen would quote that all through his life. I've read and heard this. And when we come back, we're going to talk about, in the beginning, the anti-creativity of Satan. What's that about? Well, Father Dave's going to share what Sheen's insights are, because they are really beautiful. And you'll see right behind me, we'll say it right now, full sheen ahead here on Virgin Most Powerful Radio. Stay with us, family. We'll be right back. Welcome back to the Truth and Justice Show. Father Dave Tomolinski is here. He's the author of this book. He put it compiled the Vilton Sheen's material on the demonic. And I'm going to say it right here, Father. We're too blessed to be stressed. We're too anointed to be disappointed. And if hope was money, we'd be billionaires because, as Fulton Sheen said, our hope is in Jesus Christ. That's why we're here. And Father, before we get into your chapter, I want to remind people who are texting me, the Eucharistic Congress in 1976 in August, Mother Teresa was there, Fulton Sheen. His talk, out of all the talks I've recorded, I've got recordings of and hundreds of them, I've never seen him so excited. And he was on fire when he encouraged all of us lay people to make holy hours, priests making holy hours, and really just talked about the de-Eucharization that was going on in the church. What? Yeah. And he called us back to the Eucharist. And I think we see it coming now with these Eucharistic congresses we've had, processions. I've seen it in my lifetime. More people are coming to understand about the real presence of Christ, and we're making a turn. And I think Fulton Sheen had something to do with that. All right, I had to make that comment, Father, but I know I was a little long-winded there. But, I mean, the Eucharist is the source and summit of the Christian life. That's what Vatican II said.
1: It's everything. So we, we are good at living Lent. Like, oh, do the Station of the Cross, give something up. Okay, great.
0: Got it.
1: And what do you do for Easter?
0: Yeah.
1: No one does anything, you know. So at our school here, for Fridays during Lent, we do Station of the Cross.
0: Great.
1: For Fridays during Easter, the Easter season, we did Adoration.
0: Awesome.
1: And a lot of the kids hadn't done, this is new this year, a lot of kids hadn't done Adoration.
0: Well, thank you for doing that.
1: I remember just visiting the classrooms the day after our first Adoration. They're like, it's like, you were right there. Jesus was, they were so excited. It's like, yes.
0: Thank you. Thank you. Thank you. I love it. Father, get into your book, Chapter 1. Can you share a little bit of what Chapter 1 is about? Because I want to tease people, because I want them to get the book for not, and I don't get any benefit other than knowing that Fulton Sheen's writings are being read by people. That's my whole goal, that they'll listen and read what Fulton Sheen has to say today. Go ahead.
1: Yeah. So earlier in the book, Fulton Sheen talks about the essence of the demonic. Mm-hmm. And one of the big things is God says, I am who am. Yeah. So it's like the devil says, I am who am not.
0: Yep.
1: Which gets into, Terry, what you were saying earlier about how he wants us to not think he exists.
0: Yes.
1: It gets into the anti-creativity of Satan. So Satan doesn't make any of his own stuff. So he needs your stuff. He needs God's stuff to destroy it.
0: Yeah.
1: So this first chapter, Fulton Sheen goes through the first couple of verses in the Bible and talks about how God created, and then there was disorder. It's like, it's not like God to create disorder. What happened? So Sheen speculates that that's when the angels fell. Between verse 1 and verse 2 in the Bible is when the angels fell. And then that started everything, you know. So that's what the chapter's about. It's a beautiful and profound chapter. It's probably the most dense chapter in the whole book. So the first chapter is the hardest. It gets easier after that. But it is a beautiful and profound chapter.
0: Father, I read that John Paul II, when he came to America the first time, he listened to Archbishop Sheen's cassette tapes. You probably heard the same thing. And he also read The Life of Christ by Fulton Sheen. And it seems like the saints kind of hang together when we're, you know, in our life, my lifetime and your lifetime, we've seen Mother Teresa, we've seen Fulton Sheen, we've seen, you know, others like this. And so then chapter 2, you put the title, In the Life of Christ, Shortcuts from the Cross.
1: You recognize that? You know where that's from?
0: I do. Go ahead.
1: So that's a chapter right out of Life of Christ.
0: That's right.
1: We had to pay money to reprint
0: really?
1: It.
0: Really? Oh, but it's worth it.
1: Oh, yeah. Yeah. So it's the three temptations of the devil to our Lord. And it's one of Sheen's favorite things to go through. And he goes through it in many books and many talks. So I could have found a free talk somewhere.
0: Yeah.
1: But the best version is Life of
0: Christ. I agree with you.
1: So we were able to, you know, it took time and money and had to get permissions, but we got permissions to reprint it.
0: Thank you.
1: And it's a very profound chapter. And he goes through, yeah, three temptations of the devil to our Lord.
0: Mm-hmm.
1: He really focuses on the last one,
0: mm-hmm.
1: when it's like, hey, you know, I have the world in my hands. I'll give it to you if you fall down and worship me. And Sheen interprets that as, who's got the world in their hands?
0: Yeah.
1: Money, power, politics,
0: yeah.
1: Get political, save the world, just vote the right way and everything will go fine. Well, we do want you to vote the right way, but it's not enough. We have to give our souls to Jesus, mm-hmm. You know?
0: Love it. You know, when you're speaking, it just comes to my mind and people are texting me. They're loving it. Get the book, folks, because you're going to love more of it, because I can't cover it all here. I think of Fulton Sheen on one of his recordings when he said this, that he was quoting a famous song, and he said, this is the song they sing in hell. I did it my way.
1: Yep.
0: And then he says, the song in heaven they sing, I did it his way. And
1: yeah.
0: That's the key in this Life of Christ book. That's another book. I think Bishop Barron just republished it because I got another copy from him for a priest friend. I said, no, I'll buy it for you, Father. I'll send it to you. He's in Spain, but yeah, I don't care, because that, in my opinion, is, I think, one of that and The World's First Love are probably the two books. Well, the autobiography, all right, goes on, but a couple good books, Fulton Sheen, you can't go wrong with. On Our Lady, The World's First Love, Ignatius publishes that. And then Life of Christ, Bishop Barron has that. So, Father, let's continue on with your book. Oh, before you continue, Father, I got to ask you, obviously you're excited about the beatification of Fulton Sheen. You told me you're going to drive there because you're not that far away from Detroit. And I understand that I have to get on a plane. But the effects of Fulton Sheen on the church, and also he's the modern church today. In other words, I'm hearing young people for decades tell me when they listen to Fulton Sheen, they go, wow, I love this man. Where is he? And they think he's alive today, but he's not. And so what do you think the effects are going to be on the Catholic Church universally when he's proclaimed blessed?
1: Yeah, no, good question. So to back way up, this is a little silly, but
0: good,
1: when I first heard he was going to be beatified, my first thought was, oh, I ain't got time for this. So I put this book together when I was the Archbishop's secretary.
0: Wow.
1: And like when you're downtown, when you're at the chancery, you work, you do.
0: Yeah.
1: But parish priests work harder.
0: I bet.
1: So July 1 of last year, I'm now at a parish and I'm loving it, but it's a ton of work. It takes everything I have to put into my parish.
0: And
1: it's like, oh, now I got to worry about Fulton Sheen stuff. And yeah, I got to reread my book and reread the biography. You know, I got work to do.
0: That's
1: so
0: cute.
1: My first reaction is, oh no, I got time for this. But no, it's going to be great. Like, he's had a resurgence really since probably about the mid 90s, mm-hmm. 2000. So many things got put back into print. And now our friend Alan Smith over.
0: Over in
1: Ontario. I think he's in London, Ontario. He's not too far away from me.
0: Mm-hmm.
1: He has reprinted a lot of his stuff and compiled some of his stuff. It's timeless stuff. When you read this book, like this, many books, when they get published, they'll sell a bunch of copies right away,
0: mm-hmm.
1: and then they'll die out because they're not any. This book will be around for a long time
0: because
1: it's timeless stuff.
0: That's right.
1: With almost all of Sheen's stuff,
0: mm-hmm.
1: there's a few things where he wrote really like in a time, when he's talking about a specific time.
0: Yeah.
1: Everything else are eternal truths,
0: yeah.
1: and they're beautiful, and we can use them anytime. And then the credence that it gives to be a blessed that wrote these things,
0: yes.
1: and it spreads the news of what he was doing. Of course, what he was doing was taking people to Christ.
0: Amen.
1: Instead of a vicious cycle, it's a virtuous cycle.
0: That's kind of like that. You know, Father, you said the 90s. In the 90s, Scepter Press, which is the publishing house for Opus Dei, I was doing work with them trying to get the Navarre Bible promoted with Dr. Hahn back in the early 90s. And they called me and said, Terry, we've got about 6,000 copies of Three to Get Married that were published in the early 60s sitting in a warehouse. Could you buy them from us? They sold the books for like $1 a copy. Okay.
1: Mm-hmm.
0: I got rid of them by putting an ad in certain Catholic papers and putting it, you know, we were just starting the websites and all that. And 6 months, we went through 6,000 of those books. So I went to Father Fessy over at Ignatius Press, who married me and my wife and baptized all my kids. So I had a little connection.
1: So I went to Ave Maria, and he was there at Ave Maria University.
0: There you go.
1: Father Fessy, don't mess you. He's a lefty. He's a first baseman. He's a big lefty.
0: That's right. That's so funny. You know that. So anyhow, I said, Father, you got, and I got them to print a couple other Bishop Sheen books, but they were big, they were bestsellers. Yeah. And so I saw the demand for Fulton Sheen in the early 90s and even in the 80s. I'll just, in 1981, we had the, you ever hear of the Sunday Visitor, Father? Have you heard of them? Mm-hmm. They're a big publication. And I started putting ads in the paper for Life is Worth Living in 1980, right when Bishop Sheen had just recently died. And we were their number one. They gave us a big plaque because we were the number one company that bought so much ad space because I kept putting Life is Worth Living in. And I'm running out of my garage 100 orders a day of Life is Worth Living in cassette tapes for $29.95. It's a little over a dollar a cassette tape. Mm-hmm. And people were just eating it up. So I thought, wow. And so as years went by, I got getting priest retreats. Father Apostoli gave me some wire recordings from the 1930s. Monsignor Brady, who recorded Fulton Sheen from Ministerial Media before he passed away, gave me all of his priest retreats. And I'll just mention one thing, Father, before we take the break. When he was recording things on the demonic, he had all kinds of technical problems recording those talks. And I'm going to just assume that the bad guy, the devil, didn't want to hear this material getting into people's hands. And so he tried to stop it. And Monsignor Brady would use three recorders to record it. Took three separate recordings to get it.
1: But that doesn't surprise me at all because we had similar things trying to get the book out.
0: That's where I was going to go. Hey, when we come back, we'll talk. Father, do you have another, 12 minutes with us?
1: I do.
0: Okay,
1: I do.
0: Great, man. Father, we don't know each other from Adam other than a phone call, but you know what? I feel like you're a brother in Christ with me as a priest because I sense a love for Jesus Christ. And I see that you've communicated that not only to your school kids, which I'm grateful that you're taking them to the Holy Eucharist. You're the future of the church. I'm 69 years old, almost 70. I'll be fading, but it's so nice to know, folks, that we have young priests like Father Dave promoting our Catholic faith. It's really exciting. When we come back, we'll talk more about his book on the demonic. You can pick up his book from Emmaus Road Publishing House. That's where Scott Hahn publishes it. You can't go wrong. Get that book now. It's called On the Demonic. Stay with us. We'll be right back. Welcome back to The Truth and Justice. I hope you're enjoying it as much as I am with Father Dave about his book that he compiled on Fulton Sheen on the demonic. Father, I told you earlier, chapter 10 of your book, First Weapons Against the Demonic, the name of Jesus. Can we get into that? Because that's the meat and potatoes there, as far as I can see.
1: Yeah. So the book laid out really well. And getting into it, what does he have? And how would he lay it out? But the first half of the book is very chronological. And then the second half, he gives three signs of the demonic and then three weapons against the demonic, which is great. It's not just pointing out bad things, it's giving the answers. Mm. So the first weapon against the demonic, chapter 10 here, it's the shortest chapter. Every other chapter seems like, okay, that's a full chapter. This one doesn't quite seem to be a full chapter, but it's everything I could find. He's dead. I can't make him see what he doesn't say, So
0: that's cute.
1: So this book, just to be sure we're being clear, it's all Sheen's words. I compiled it, but it's all Sheen's words. Right. It's not me writing about his words. They're his words,
0: Mm-hmm.
1: So the first weapon against the demonic is the name of Jesus. At the name of Jesus, every knee shall bow. In the heavens, on earth, and under the earth. It's a powerful, powerful name. It's the name that the demons cannot stand. So I actually have a piece from Sheen's Life of Christ in here. We needed permission for that. Mm-hmm. And then a few other things also. So a name makes something present. Well, it makes Jesus present. And he comes in battle formation to defeat the devil to save our souls. So it's a very holy name. We need to be careful with blasphemies, really bad. Sure. But just being flippant with the name or even with the truth in general. I've seen that a lot. So now that I'm back in parish life, many people come with, we've been asked to be godparents. Father, you know, can you sign that we're going to Mass every Sunday and all these things? And they've already signed. They've already said, yes, I'm going to Mass every Sunday. Yes, I go to confession. Yes, I've been married in the church. Mm-hmm. So then I ask them, are you going to Mass every single Sunday? Well, we try. Okay, well, that's no, but you said yes. When's the last time you've been to confession? Oh, it's been years. Okay, but you said yes. Are you married in the church? No, Father, but you said yes. You know, that's a way to be, being flippant with the truth is a way to be flippant with the name. Mm-hmm. The name is very, very powerful. And it's interesting, since working on this chapter, it's interesting how often you hear either the name Jesus or just the name. At Mass, it's in the prayers all the time. In the Bible, they preached in the name. It might not say the name Jesus, but it's in there all the time. Way more prevalent than I realized before.
0: Beautiful, Father. Beautiful. What, I'm just going through it right now. I'm just going, this is just so outstanding. And chapter 11, I think this is something that the saints have talked about also. The second weapon against the demonic, the blood of Jesus.
1: That's one of the most beautiful chapters. So, in his audio recordings, you can find a number of talks on the blood of Jesus, and they're beautiful. They really lay out the theology of the blood, but they hardly mention Satan. There's a couple mentions, but hardly. Mm-hmm. So I went into his archives in Rochester, New York, and I found handwritten notes for two talks he gave that we have no recording of, of actually defeating Satan through the blood of Christ. Amen. So I was able to, you know, incorporate them all and put them in. But it's it's a beautiful, beautiful chapter. The devil's a mimic of God. The devil always has an answer. Well, it's the demonic answer, you know. So like when girls cut, they're bleeding it out. When boys shoot schools up, they're you know, bleeding it out. Well, sin does have to be bled out, but not that way. That's the devil's way. Jesus' way is he takes the sin on. We give our sin to him. He's the Lamb. He's on the cross, and he forgives us. So there's the demonic way and the Lord's way. We got to make sure we're doing it the Lord's way.
0: And Father, his devotion to Our Lady, I mentioned it at the beginning of our conversation, but chapter 12, you put the third weapon against the demonic today, Mary, the mother of Jesus.
1: Yeah, yeah. So his favorite book that he wrote is The World's First Love. So this is almost that whole talk from 1976 from the International Eucharistic Congress. Mm-hmm. It's 1976. He died in 79. This is one of his last talks on his subject of Our Lady. Yes. His would have had like 60 years to mature. It's a beautiful talk. And at the end, he says how it was in preparing for that particular talk where he made some last connections between Our Lady and her fight against the demonic. And he gets into the use of the word hour in John and, you know, Our Lady's hour with our Lord and how she's co-redemptrix and all that stuff. But it's a very beautiful chapter.
0: I've got the recording of Mary and the Eucharist, we called it, but it's the Eucharistic Congress talk. And also you get Mother Teresa and a bonus, Saint Mother Teresa.

0: I'm really looking forward to
1: Oh,
0: hearing
1: I
0: it all.
1: sent it out last week. I'll double check Anthony, my friend here, after the show,
0: Will do.
1: because actually, you know what I could do that's even quicker now that do you mind if we just send the link to your secretary
0: Yeah,
1: and then
0: that'd
1: she
0: be fine.
1: forwarded it to you and then you got it?
0: Yeah.
1: But I actually did the old-fashioned way. I put it on a disc.
0: I like that. I like that.
1: Father, we just have a couple more minutes before I ask for your blessing to our radio audience. I think that in this book, chapter 13, he talks about, remember Bishop Sheen's famous line, "Without Good Friday, there's no Easter Sunday." That line has been with me since I was 14 years old when I first heard it. And it just made so much sense to me. But chapter 13 is on the cross. And I think I'm not trying to be, I just think we've forgotten about the walking away from the cross. We've had a church that wanted to focus too much, in my opinion, on the resurrection without remembering we got there through the cross. And I think Fulton Sheen helps us see that.
0: So I tell people you don't really have a choice with the resurrection. Your choice is with the cross. If
1: Amen.
0: you die with Christ, you rise with him. If you don't, you don't.
1: Exactly.
0: So the choice is with the cross. And yeah, he puns in Greek. He calls it starophobia, fear
1: Yeah.
0: of the cross,
1: Yeah.
0: which is so it's interesting. I've seen, like when priests leave the priesthood, when there's divorces and
1: Yeah.
0: married
1: Sad.
0: life and whatnot. This is not true every time, but oftentimes someone won't suffer. They won't suffer
1: That's right.
0: at all, let alone suffer for the other. And that's the devil. The devil would never suffer for you.
1: No,
0: On
1: no.
0: purpose, he wouldn't, But Jesus will. That's the difference between someone who loves you and someone who's a narcissist.
1: Yeah.
0: So Jesus mounts the cross out of love for us, and it's sad how often when I challenge people on whatever it is, no, you got to go to confession. Yes, that's a sin. Before
1: Yeah.
0: you receive the Eucharist, you got to
1: Yeah.
0: whatever. You should stand up for your faith. Oh, but Father, that's hard. They're saying, Father, I shouldn't have to do that. That involves a cross. Jesus doesn't demand the cross, does he?
1: Oh, gosh.
0: Just a few things he's more clear about, but he does demand a cross, and he mounted himself. He goes through it himself. But it's a very beautiful chapter. At the end of the chapter, so most of that chapter is from an article he wrote for his Dawson paper. But the end of the chapter is from some speeches he gave. Do I have any scars? And it's kind of
1: Yes.
0: that examination. It's very beautiful, very
1: He
0: powerful.
1: gave that talk at Robert Schuller's cathedral in Garden Grove, California, and they actually put a statue of Fulton Sheen, the Protestant minister, because it was an ecumenical thing, and it was called Jesus Christ Super Scars. Now, Father, we couldn't leave without talking about the holy hour that he's encouraged not just priests but lay people to do. It's chapter 14. Can we talk a little bit about that, Father?
0: The last chapter of the book, that's most people's favorite chapter. It's an excellent chapter. So early he started doing a holy hour the year before he was ordained a priest.
1: Yeah.
0: And early in his priesthood, he's saying, hey, I do a holy hour. It's good. I know good priests who don't, but I'd recommend it. By the end of his life, he's telling priests, you have to do a holy hour.
1: Yeah.
0: Laity, do what you can. Do at least 15 minutes.
1: Yep.
0: Priest, you have to do a holy hour. And more, he connected it with staying with our Lord in the garden as our Lord is having his fight with the devil. So he more and more connected it with our fight with the devil. It's again, like I was saying earlier, it's working with the Lord in his vineyard, being with him in his hour.
1: Yeah.
0: And it's taking it back. It's,
1: Yeah.
0: this world is the devil's world for now, but Jesus is going to take it back, and we can assist him in that. And honestly, it's the most concrete thing he gives in the book. He's
1: Yes.
0: got the other three weapons, and
1: Yeah.
0: there's concrete things there. But the most concrete thing he gives is the holy hour.
1: I wish I could invite you here to Covina, California. Our local bishop, ordinary, will be here to bless a 2,550-pound marble 6-foot statue of Fulton Sheen. Our bishop is excited. He loves Fulton Sheen. July 31st, anybody in the area, we'll film it. We're going to stream it so people can see it. We're having a special Thanksgiving Mass for Fulton Sheen. And Father, your book they can get from Emmaus Road Publishing. The website is
0: A quick
1: emmausroad.org.
0: note on that. So yeah, it's Emmaus Road Publishing, but but that's the publishing arm of St. Paul Center.
1: That's right, the St. Paul Center.
0: Well, it's both, but it's both. So if you go to St. Paul Center, you're like, hey, this isn't Emmaus Road. Yes, it is. So St. Paul Center, Emmaus Road, they're together.
1: Excellent point. Father, could we get your priestly blessing for our radio audience, please?
0: Definitely. The Lord be with you.
1: And with your spirit.
0: Almighty God bless you, the Father and the Son and the Holy Spirit.
1: Amen. Father Dave, I just want to say it's been a joy chatting with you about my favorite topic, is about our Catholic faith. Fulton Sheen, we'll say it here. Full sheen ahead. Father, I end every show by asking my guest, and you don't know what I do, what state we should be living in, and not Detroit, Michigan, not state California. The state of grace. How did you know? I'm joking. And then I always end with Our Lady of Fatima, which Fulton Sheen talked a lot about. And Our Lady said souls are going to hell because no one's there to pray and make sacrifices. Talk about redemptive suffering. We can, I don't care if you're 5 years old or 105, we can all offer up the sufferings in union with the sufferings of Christ to help redeem the world. Father Dave Tomaliski, he's the author, not the author, he compiled this book on the demonic. Please go to the Emmaus Road Publishing House and get that book of Fulton Sheen. You won't regret it. Father, thanks for taking the time out of your busy schedule to share with us your love for Jesus Christ and his bride, the church.
0: You're very welcome. Keep up with you.
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peace be to you. In this lesson, we are going to give you hell. I mean the subject of hell. Few today believe in either the devil or in hell. Why do they not believe in the devil when there are so many devilish things about? The communists have tried to convince us that there is no God. Actually, they have not convinced us of that. But they have convinced us that there is a devil. We cannot explain all the evil in the world today. If we are going to deny the evil one? And that was the kind of question that Trench proposed in a very interesting little poem. Men don't believe in a devil now as their fathers used to do. They've forced the door of the broadest creed to let His Majesty through. There isn't a print of His cloven foot or a fiery dart from His bow to be found in earth or air today, for the world has voted so. But who is mixing the fatal draught that palsies heart and brain and loads the earth of each passing year with 10,000 slain? Who blights the bloom of the land today with the fiery breath of hell? If the devil isn't and never was, won't somebody rise and tell? Who dogs the steps of the toiling saint and digs the pit for his feet? Who sows the tares in the field of time wherever God sows his wheat? The devil is voted not to be, and of course the thing is true. But who is doing the kind of work the devil alone should do? We are told he does not go about as a roaring lion now. But whom shall we hold responsible for the everlasting row to be heard in home, in church and state, to the earth's remotest bound, if the devil, by a unanimous vote, is nowhere to be found? Won't somebody step to the front forthwith and make his bow and show how the frauds and the crimes of the day spring up? For surely we want to know. The devil was fairly voted out, and of course the devil is gone. But simple people would like to know who carries his business on. And just as they deny the devil, naturally they deny hell. Because they deny the justice of God, because they deny the existence of guilt and of sin. The basic reason why so many moderns disbelieve in hell is because they disbelieve in freedom and responsibility. The existence of hell is one of the strongest arguments in the world for the reality of freedom. God allows us free choice, and He allows us to have our choice through eternity. To disbelieve in hell is to assert that the consequences of good and bad acts are not indifferent. It does make a tremendous amount of difference whether you eat TNT or drink tea. And it makes a greater difference if your soul drinks virtue or vice. It is just as difficult to make a free nation without judges and prisons as it is to make a free world without judgment and hell. No state constitution could exist for 6 months on the basis of that liberal Christianity which denies that Christ meant what He said when He said,
Depart from me, ye cursed, into everlasting fire, which was prepared for the devil and his angels. Have you ever noticed that saints fear hell but never deny it? And that great sinners deny hell, but they do not fear it, at least for the moment. The devil is never so strong as when he gets a man to deny there is a devil. The modern man who's not living according to his conscience wants a religion without a cross, a Christ without a Calvary, a kingdom without justice, and in his church, a soft dean who never mentions hell to ears polite. And that is modern Christianity. Why is it that we will praise men for making decisions as to whether they will invest in this farm or in that industry, and at the same time refuse to give them credit to decide whether they will go to heaven or hell for all eternity? Just suppose there was no heavenly judge. Suppose there was no heavenly ledger which recorded our deeds and our sins. Suppose we had no conscience to divulge right and wrong, no memory to record our crimes and our sins. And suppose there were no formal sentence of a judge. Would there not be still left within us something pointing to a destiny according to the way we lived? I mean our passions, dreads, melancholies, fears. Here is a secret world which burns inside. It comes out in curious ways. Why is there so much mental distress if there's not already a hell within people? Seeds that are buried seek light. Trees in a dense forest mount to absorb the light. Shells in sea creep to the shore. A piece of glass in the body works its way out. Murder returns to the scene of his crime, for murder will out. All these unholy deeds are poured out to a psychoanalyst. And along with them all the woes and worries and wounds that are troubling them on the inside. If the stomach cannot keep poison food in it, shall not the poisoned mind vomit the filth that is already in it? And thus, even though they deny God and judgment, they are attesting to it by the effects of their own lives. Their burdened conscience cannot escape reaping a judgment on its own excesses and torturing itself with its own inner hell. Those who have denied the fruit of love see, as it were, the children at window panes, looking in, denied wounds and bosoms. And then there is all of the distractions and worries, nights and fears of those who are conscious of their own sin, or as a poet has put it, even an atheist is half afraid in the dark. All those in this world who are in the state of grace have within themselves the seed of glory. And so those who are in the state of mortal sin, even though they deny God, have within themselves the seed of hell. Hell begins here. So does heaven. But heaven does not end here. Neither does hell. Need only read modern literature. See how hell has moved in the inside as people have denied it on the outside. It has become even more real than it was before. Our blessed Lord spoke 15 times of hell. 11 times he mentioned eternal fire. 30 times in the New Testament, eternal fire is mentioned.
no doubt about what our blessed Lord said. For example, fear ye not them that kill the body, and are not able to kill the soul, but rather fear him that can destroy body and soul into hell. And again our Lord said, woe to you, scribes, Pharisees, hypocrites, you serpents, generations of vipers, how will you flee the wrath of hell? Our blessed Lord often described it as the place where the worm dieth not and the fire is not extinguished. Ordinarily in this earth, a worm feeds on a decaying body and then dies. On this earth, fire consumes fuel and dies. But our Lord is here speaking of the worm that never dies, the fire that never goes out. That worm that never dies is the memory of the past, which is always gnawing at the conscience of the impenitent. Our Lord therefore implied two kinds and two elements of destruction. The internal corruption, the worm, and the external consuming force, which is the fire. Maybe these fires are lighted already in this life by that gnawing conscience for having rejected God's love. As the poet Yeats put it, whatever flames upon the night, my own resinous heart has fed. And how true that is, as each one is locked in his own uniqueness. And Shelley, who knew well this inner hell, described it, and conscience, that undying serpent, calls her venomous brood to their nocturnal task. The worm. Well, we may ask, why should God not warn us? What good would another warning do? That was what the rich man asked. Remember in the parable of the rich man and the poor beggar Lazarus? He asked that someone go back to tell his brothers about how much he was suffering in hell. Now, suppose God had granted the request and sent Lazarus back to his five brothers and they recognized him. Do you think that would change them? They would probably demand proof that he had really lived and died and visited the region of the departing soul. The point is that judgment and hell are things of faith, not of sight. If the risen Christ is no proof to the senses, much less can anyone risen from the dead be a convincing witness and warning to us. If the resurrection of Christ would not convince those who saw it, the resurrection of a dead man who came from hell will not. If a messenger came back from the rich man, the brothers would probably have tried to kill him, just as the Pharisees tried to kill the Lazarus that our blessed Lord rose from the dead. But why do souls go then to hell? They go to hell simply because they refuse to love. That's the only reason. A young man loves a young woman. He gives her gifts. He is faithful to her, generous and kind. She is disloyal, takes gifts, is traitorous. And after being deceived 1,000 times, he still continues to love her. But eventually, there comes a moment when he will say, all right, I'm through now. Love is finished. And so too, God, the Hound of Heaven, pursues us all during life, inviting us to his kingdom, bidding us sit down at the banquet of the Eucharist, fortifying us with his grace and the sacraments,
and we reject. We betray. We are disloyal. We refuse to love, and eventually, when death comes, then our life is sealed, and that kind of love does not come back. Love is eternal, therefore, and so is hell. What is the one thing that love cannot forgive, can never forgive? It is hate. What is the one thing that life can never forgive? It is death. Why? Because death would mean its destruction. What is the one thing that truth can never forgive? Error. And the refusal to love is eternal. What is the punishment like? Well, the punishment is twofold, because there's a double character to sin. Whenever we commit a serious sin, there is, first of all, a turning away from God. Secondly, there is a turning to creature. Take, for example, alcoholism. Obviously, a turning away from God, repudiation of the reason that he has given to us. And thirdly, or secondly, rather, there is the turning to creatures, namely to alcohol. It is fitting, therefore, that there be a double punishment. A punishment corresponding to turning away from God, which is the pain of loss, which is the most terrible of all pains, because that is the loss of God himself. And then there is the pain of sense. We are punished by the very creatures which we abused. Now take, for example, that pain of loss. The soul on this life, enduring it, refuses to love God and no longer responds to his love, just as a magnet cannot have any influence on wood. It never thought of God, attracted, rejected all of his mercy. But when death comes, the soul cannot do without God any longer. It's thrown back on its need of God. But God is not there. It is just as if one had been playing blind man's buff, and he takes off the handkerchief and discovers that he's gone blind. The godless universe it has made persists. And the soul knows that it cannot be happy without life and truth and love, and yet it has eternally rejected those. And that is the pain of loss. That is hell. I take the pain of sense. An alcoholic abuses alcohol, and if alcohol were endowed with consciousness, it would say to the drunken man, I was made by God to be used rationally and with sobriety. You have abused me. I therefore will turn against you. Then there comes the slavery, the excesses, and also the hangover, which are punishments, as it were, that came from alcohol itself. Hence, there will be different kinds of punishment in hell. The fiercer the grip pleasures had on a soul in this life, the more fiercely were the fires of torment in eternity. Here are three brief and quick ways of describing hell from our own human experiences. First, hell is the hatred of things you love. A sailor lost on a raft at sea loves water. He was made for it, and water was made for him. He knows that he ought not to drink the water from the sea, but he does. Now, in like manner, the soul was made to live on the love of God. But if a soul perverts that love by salting it with sin, then as the sailor hates the very water he drinks, so the soul hates the perverted love it seeks. Just as the sailor becomes mad because he wants water and cannot do without it, so too the soul in hell wants love, and yet that love has been refused and salted with rejection. The wicked do not want hell because they enjoy its torments.
They want hell because they do not want God. Hell is eternal suicide for hating love. A second fact is this. Hell is the mind eternally mad at itself for wounding love. How often during life you said, I hate myself for doing that. And you hated yourself most when you hurt someone that you loved. Now the souls in hell hate themselves most for wounding perfect love. Just as you hurt someone whom you love. They can never forgive themselves for that. Hence their hell is eternal. Eternal self-imposed unforgiveness. It is not that God would not forgive them, it is rather that they will not forgive themselves. And finally, hell is submission to love under justice. We are free in this world. We can be no more forced to love God than we can be forced to love classical music or antiques. Now it happens in this life very often that souls fall out of love. Many a wife is tied to a drunkard or a worthless husband until death do them part. They do not freely love one another. But they are forced, in virtue of the justice of their contract, to love one another until death do them part. And to be forced to love anyone is hell. The lost souls could have loved God freely, but they chose to rebel against that love, and in doing so they came under divine justice, as the criminal falls from the love of country to its justice. Justice forces the souls in hell, as it were, to love God, that is, to submit to his divine order. But to be forced to love is the negation of love. That is hell. Do not think that if a soul went to heaven, it would be happy. Suppose that you hated mathematics and you had to spend your whole life with mathematicians. And that every time you picked up a newspaper or spoke to a friend, they were talking about logarithms and algebra. That would be a hell for you. Well, suppose you hated perfect life and truth and love, which is God and his revelation in Christ our Lord, and you were forced to live with perfect life and truth and love. Why, that would be a hell for you, a greater hell than the one you had. Do not think that God is angry because he sentences us to hell. Remember this. The sun which shines on wax softens it. The sun which shines on mud hardens it. There is no difference in the sun, but only in that upon which it shines. So too, the love of God, shining on a soul that loves him, turns to heaven. And the love of God, shining on a soul that hates him, turns to hell. Hell is a place where there is no love. Could anything be worse?

0: story you're about to hear is true.
1: Catholic commentary. Spiritual warfare. Stay ready so you don't have to get ready. Jesus 911.
2: And we are live, faithful. Happy Friday to all of you all. We have a tremendous topic that we're going to be talking about today. We're going to be going over the Holy Trinity. Thrilled and pumped to be with all of you all. A lot of you all might be thinking, yes, yes, I know. A lot of you all probably have it on your mind. Thank the good Lord it is Friday. We're with you. We're all with you. But we thank the good Lord for every day. Indeed, faithful, every single day is a wonderful day, as I've mentioned many times over, that we lift up to the Lord, man. Happy to be with all of you all, faithful. I can already see we have some tremendous, wonderful questions coming in, and hopefully we get some good ones. Today, we've got a great topic on hand. It is the Holy Trinity. What do we even believe about the Trinity? We're going to look at the Bible from Genesis to Revelation, right? Now, will time permit us to go through everything we want to? We hope, and if it doesn't, well, that's the beauty of having this. We'll do many more shows, so that's the beauty of being able to be here with you. Beyond happy to be with you all, faithful. You all are tremendous, and I see some great questions that are coming in. You all are amazing. We want to give an enormous shout-out to the brother AB, who is a new father. Well, he's already been a father, but he's just had another birth, and we want to tell them that we love him dearly and give him an enormous shout-out. Say hey to the brother AB. We love him. Now, what is the Trinity? What is that? We got to get the ball rolling with that. We've got to get the ball. Shockingly, we haven't gotten that question in yet. What is the Trinity? Well, we got to tell you, everybody. We hope you're having a great one. We're going to cover one of the greatest mysteries ever revealed by God, the doctrine of the Holy Trinity. The Trinity teaches that there is one God, yet within the one divine essence. And remember, if at any point you need us to clarify this, don't hesitate to ask. Within the one divine essence, there are three distinct persons, the Father, the Son, and the Holy Spirit. And the church does not teach three gods. The church does not teach one person acting in three different modes either. Very often, unfortunately, you find a form of that being taught, and that is known as modalism. Church does not teach any of those, just to be very clear at the get-go. The church does teach that there is one divine nature, three divine persons. We've got to be very clear and very articulate in our language in the Trinity. One divine nature, three divine persons, as our Lord commands, baptizing them in the name of the Father and of the Son and the Holy Spirit, Matthew 28:19. Notice how Christ says name, singular, not names. There is one God, three persons. Well, hold on, William. We need Bible for that. Now, for the Catholic or the Orthodox tuning in, maybe they understand. They say, well, you know, early church history and the Bible. But for a lot of our evangelical friends and those that may not be evangelical, maybe Mormon or Jehovah's Witness or even Muslim, they don't care for church history. Where is it in the Bible? Is it there in the Bible? And a lot of the times they don't really care much about that either when it comes to the Muslims and the Mormons. But it is important to show this is ancient. And our faith is upholding ancient belief. And the Old Testament shows you there's plurality in God. The Old Testament loudly proclaims monotheism. In Deuteronomy 6:4, hear, O Israel, the Lord our God, the Lord is one. Okay. Well, the Lord is one person. No, it doesn't mean that. It doesn't mean one in personhood. Now, that is a rallying cry of monotheism for ancient Israel. Hear, O Israel, the Lord our God, the Lord is one. You hear the word one, and many of these Muslims and Jehovah's Witnesses and others, they hear that word one, and they misunderstand. They think, okay, well, one in personhood? No. Throughout the Old Testament, There is very clear details laid out that God's unity contains a plurality. God will often speak in the plural. Genesis 1:26, let us make man in our image. Genesis 1:17, let us go down. Now, these are powerful proofs. They prepare you for the fuller revelation that is going to come. Indeed, the fuller revelation, we've got the seeds laid on the Old Testament, and the fuller, deeper, in-depth revelation laid out as we continue reading the Bible. But I told you we're going to go from Genesis to Revelation along the way, hopping and skipping and taking your tremendous questions. We already see a few great ones coming in. Genesis opens with a remarkable picture. Genesis 1:1. In the beginning, God created the heavens and the earth. But then you get to Genesis 1:2. The Spirit of God was moving over the face of the waters. Then God creates through his word. And God said, whoa, had you ever noticed that before? Isn't that tremendous? Isn't that tremendous? Isn't that incredible? You stop and you think, okay, wow, that's pretty clear. Maybe I hadn't noticed that before. Well, now we are breaking it down for you in a very clear manner, because God creates through his word. God said, so notice, you've got the Father who creates, the Holy Spirit who hovers over creation also creates, and the word bringing creation into existence. Who is the word? We're going to see in a moment. And you've got those seeds of Trinitarian revelation. They're already present right there. They're already present. And then we can see how Genesis connected to John 1. St. John deliberately echoes Genesis. Did you know that? He deliberately echoes Genesis. Genesis begins, in the beginning. St. John begins, in the beginning was the Word. Right. St. John will identify the divine Word as Christ. John 1:3, all things were made through him. Whoa. You've been mind blown yet. The creator of Genesis is who? Who is it? The Father creating through the Son and the Holy Spirit. Creation, we're shown, is Trinitarian. Now, we hope that it's becoming rather clear for you. Creation itself is Trinitarian. You've got the Father creating through the Son and the Holy Spirit. Creation is Trinitarian. And we know that that Word of God is a divine person. In the Bible, God's word is not merely a sound the way we think of word today. The way we think of word today in the English or Spanish or German or whatever language you speak, word is not merely a sound. So when you hear the word, and we're going to be hearing the word a lot today, the word acts, the word creates. The word reveals. The word saves. Well, hold on. Who's this word? St. John will reveal to you. The word became flesh and dwelt among us. John 1:14. That eternal word of God is Jesus Christ. So the Son is not a creature. He is the eternal creator. He's the eternal creator. Think about that. Tremendous theology, just so amazing the way it's broken down, and the amazing things that our incredible creator has done for his creation. I want you to think about that. I want you to think about the amazing things that our creator has done for his creation. And when you're able to wrap your mind around that, the way what he has done, then it truly does, it will change your life. It will change your life. I can guarantee you that right now. The Holy Trinity must be at the front and center of your life. Well, hold on, William. You know, what about the Holy Spirit? The Holy Spirit doesn't appear all over the place. The Holy Spirit appears. The Holy Spirit will appear throughout the Old Testament. The Holy Spirit will empower prophets, will fill kings, and the Holy Spirit inspires scripture. In the book of Isaiah, look at Isaiah 61:1, and we're going to blow you away. The Spirit of the Lord God is upon me. Whoa, there you have it. Meaning, if anyone is telling you the Holy Spirit is merely a force, the Bible right there refutes that. The Bible itself refutes that, because the Spirit teaches, guides, speaks, sends. That means the Holy Spirit is more than a mere force. The Holy Spirit is personal and does act personally. We've got that right there laid out for us in the Bible in a very clear fashion. Well, what about the angel of the Lord? Who is that enigmatic figure in the Old Testament? Who is that figure? Because in the Old Testament, one of the most fascinating mysteries is the Malach Yahweh, the Angelos, the angel of the Lord, who appears to Hagar, appears to Moses, appears to Gideon, Manoah. But something astonishing happens there. Something that really is mind-blowing, it maybe confuse you if you're not a Trinitarian. That angel? Is that a winged angel? What's going on? That angel that appears to Manoah, that angel speaks as God. What? That angel receives worship. What? That angel forgives sins before they're ever delegated to any, before that authority is ever delegated to any apostle. That angel exercises divine authority. Now, how can that be if we've got a mere angel here? Well, we're going to find out in a moment. I'm not going to allow the break to creep up on me, but I'm going to leave you with an enormous cliffhanger. Who on earth is that angel? And how can an angel do all that? Do you know the answer? Faithful, be back in just a moment. Stick around.

And faithful, we are back, and we are having a tremendous time talking about the Holy Trinity. And one thing that I wanted to do, either I do it at the beginning of the show, or I do it at the beginning of a segment, or I do it before we're done, but I always love to read our tremendous prayers and musings from the amazing, our amazing, lovely brother of ministry, St. Francis Babytoe. Let's read a wonderful prayer he wrote, Center of the Family. And boy, will it get us kicked off for the second part of the show. Oh, Holy Family of Nazareth, you are the prime example for family life. What made you so special? Everything was done for Jesus' sake. Joseph worked hard while ruminating on the prophecy of Simeon and the future passion. He came home and led the family in prayer. Joseph adored Jesus daily while he was in his presence, and he thought about the passion and the sorrows of Mary every day. Mary adored Jesus all day. As she nurtured Jesus with her hands, her heart nurtured the holy face. Jesus was the constant focus for Mary and Joseph. If the two purest people, except for Jesus, always meditated on Jesus, his holy face, his passion, how can we not follow their example in daily and family life? Holy Family, assist us in our lives to meditate on Jesus often. Holy Family, help our families to put Jesus always at the center of daily life. Holy Family, make our adoration pure. Father, Son, Holy Spirit. Amen. I love that, man. I love that. What a wonderful, beautiful prayer. Faithful, you all are tremendous. What a great, great topic we have today. I left you all on the break. A little bit of a cliffhanger. A little tiny cliffhanger. Who is that angel? Well, I'll tell you one thing. The angel is Christ. But angel doesn't always mean a winged creature. It doesn't always mean that. In fact, Christ is very clearly Almighty God. This is a pre-incarnate Christ. These are manifestations of the pre-incarnate Christ. Not because Christ is an angel by nature, but because angel means messenger. Angelos means messenger. And the Son is the Father's eternal messenger and word. That is correct. And in the burning bush in Exodus 3, we read, the angel of the Lord appeared to him in a flame of fire, Exodus 3, 2. And moments later, we read, God called to him out of the bush, Exodus 3, 4. Then we read, ego I me, I am who I am. So the angel and God are identified together. And the early fathers frequently saw here a clear manifestation of the eternal Son before his incarnation. That is correct. The eternal Son before his incarnation. Then we also read a remarkable text in Genesis 19. The Lord rains fire from the Lord. Well, what is that? Well, the Lord rained on Sodom and Gomorrah, sulfur and fire from the Lord out of heaven. You've got one Lord is acting on earth. Another Lord is spoken of in heaven. Well, this shows you there's a distinction within the Godhead. There's no doubt about that. There is a distinction within the Godhead, but what are inseparable operations? And our near and dear, tremendous brother, St. Francis Babytoe, what a great question. Is inseparable operations, is that a Catholic doctrine? Now, inseparable operations is deeply Catholic. What does it mean? And thank you for what a wonderful question. And thank you for your support, legend. We wouldn't be here able to do what we're doing without your support. You are tremendous. And that is a tremendous question. What does inseparable operations mean? And how is it essential to the doctrine of the Trinity? The doctrine here means that the three divine persons of the Holy Trinity, they always act together in every external work of God. Since the Father, the Son, and the Holy Spirit possess one divine essence, one power, one will, one operation, they don't perform separate divine actions towards creation. That is what inseparable operations means. And the early fathers taught that as well. Now, you may be wondering, well, what a great question, but where does the Bible teach that? Is that just Catholic teaching that's been invented? No, the Bible shows you. John 5:19, the Gospel of St. John 5:19. Whatever the Father does,
The Son does likewise. There you go. And St. Paul tells you clearly in Romans 11:36, for from him and through him and to him are all things. Creation itself, we can see, is attributed to all three persons. The Father creates, the Son creates, and the Holy Spirit creates as well. We showed you that early on in the Bible when we opened up the Bible. You don't have three creations. You have one divine act of creation. So does this mean the persons are identical? Not at all. No, we're not modalists. So we'll distinguish between the one divine operation, inseparable, and the personal mode of acting, meaning according to each person's relation. Relation. What a tremendous question, brother. God bless you. Thank you for asking a great one. And for those of you all that are tuning in, we hope you're enjoying it. We hope it's clear for you. We hope that you're understanding. We hope we're laying it out in a very understandable fashion. We've got so much more to come, and we've got such tremendous questions we see coming in. What about Psalm 110? A very often overlooked verse, but one that is an incredibly important in a Christological fashion. Psalm 110, the Lord said to my Lord, sit at my right hand. Now, if you look at Psalm 110:1, our Lord himself will use that text. Now, how can David's descendant be David's Lord? Well, because the Messiah is divine. And the Father clearly addresses the Son. That's how. But people forget one of my favorite, if not my all-time favorite, Christological one. It might be my all-time favorite one. Daniel 7. You've probably heard me talk about it 1,000 times. In fact, maybe one day, if you all request it, maybe one day we'll do a whole show on Daniel 7. That's very possible. Daniel sees in Daniel 7:13, one like a son of man. And that Son of Man will approach the Ancient of Days, then receive dominion and glory and a kingdom. That Son of Man receives worship belonging to God and God alone. When you read that language, it'll blow you away. And why is that important? Because that Son of Man over and over repeatedly identifies himself as the divine Son of Man. Our Lord will over and over identify himself as the divine Son of Man. Well, hold on, William. I want an example where all three appear together. You know, you are cobbling verses together. And, you know, I don't agree with your reading. You're cobbling them together. It doesn't make any sense at all. It does make 100% sense. And I'm not merely cobbling them together as many modalists try to claim. We can look at the baptism of Jesus. By the way, I want to pause and thank all of you all for tuning in. Where are you tuning in from? Where are you in the world? Is it evening for you? Morning? Afternoon? Are you enjoying it? Do you have anything on your mind? Are you hearing on YouTube? Are you hearing on the radio? Are you hearing on our tremendous Virgin Most Powerful radio app? Where are you tuning in from? Are you hearing the replay? Well, if you're hearing the replay, shout out to you. We love the fact that you're tuning in, and we hope you're loving the show as well. Now, at the baptism of Jesus, at Christ's baptism, the Holy Trinity appears openly right there. Our Lord stands in the Jordan River, and the Holy Spirit descends like a dove. And then you've got the Father from heaven. The Father is speaking from heaven. This is my beloved Son, Matthew 3:17, the Gospel of St. Matthew, chapter 3, verse 17. This is my beloved Son. All three persons are present simultaneously. All three of them. Now, I look at that and I feel, my heart feels for modalism, because that annihilates modalism. You've got three distinct persons. If modalism were real, and by the way, if people want me to break down modalism later on in the show, somebody's got to remind me, and I'll break down modalism. Maybe we need to do a whole show one day on just refuting modalism. That would be a great idea. One day, just do a whole show refuting modalism. That's a good idea. But our Lord claims the divine identity. Our Lord doesn't just merely do things that maybe God empowered him to do, as some people heretically claim. No, our Lord claims the divine identity. He claims that divine identity. Before Abraham was, I am, John 8:58.
And what is the reaction? Well, they immediately want to stone him. Why? He invoked the divine name. Remember we read about Exodus 3 a little while ago? Do y'all remember? We read Exodus 3 just a little. Very clear fashion. And in Exodus 3 in the burning bush, we have the divine name. Well, look right here. You've got before Abraham was, I am. And the crowd immediately want to stone him. He is invoking the divine name revealed at the burning bush. Our Lord is Yahweh incarnate. The Word became flesh. Almighty God entered his own creation. That is tremendous. That's got to blow you away. It blows me away. And I want to give a tremendous, an amazing shout out to our near and dear brother, St. Francis Babyto. He says, and we do want to encourage this to everyone tuning in. Where are you tuning in from? Are you tuning in on YouTube? Are you tuning in on the app? The brother says, I would just like to encourage everyone to consider sanctifying June by doing a Lent for prayer, salvation for souls. Mine is dedicated to Saint Raphael and the Sacred Heart. Do you all have any particular devotions? How are you all going to sanctify June? I'd love to hear it from you all. I want to hear what you all have to say. How are you all going to sanctify June? Do you have a particular devotion to maybe Saint Raphael? And I want to tell you one thing, Saint Francis Babyto. I love you dearly. Thank you for loving Saint Raphael. I love all of the archangels, guys. I love them all. I love them all. But rarely do anyone outside of Saint Michael get a lot of attention. I love Saint Gabriel. I love Saint Raphael. St. Michael's the man. There's no doubt about that. He's tremendous. But we got to give a little bit of love to the other amazing ones as well. St. Gabriel, I love, particularly because of the appearance to our Mother Mary. St. Raphael, I love dearly because he is an incredible prayer warrior, an amazing prayer warrior who really is shown to be a tremendous intercessor. What incredible archangels do you all like? Which ones do you all have an amazing love and devotion to? In the Bible, our Lord receives worship. Oh, my goodness, if he was a mere creature, you couldn't give him worship. And you've got that present in the book of Daniel, and you've got it present in the New Testament as well. You're going to have to stick around, faithful. We got a lot more to come, and that second break always meets up on William.

And faithful, we are back and we're having a great time talking about the Holy Trinity. Today, tackling any and all questions you may have about the Holy Trinity, we're talking about the fact that our Lord really, truly does receive worship. And throughout the Bible, we can clearly see it laid out throughout Scripture. Worship belongs to God and God alone, right? It does. There's no doubt about that. I don't think anyone is going to argue that worship doesn't belong to God and God alone. There is none of this, well, maybe he can delegate worship giving to being given to a creature. No, the Bible is clear. You worship God and God alone. But our Lord receives worship over and over. The Magi worship him. The apostles worship him. The healed blind men worships him. St. Thomas worships him. My Lord and my God. When he utters those words of incredulity, but also of declaration, declaring him as my Lord and my God. The incredulity is because he truly did bodily rise from the dead, and then he confesses a reality, my Lord and my God. Our Lord will never deny the worship. He will accept it, because why? Because he's truly God. If he was a creature, he'd say, hold on, wait a minute. He's not a creature. He's not. And the Holy Spirit is also God. Remember, the Bible shows you very clearly that the Holy Spirit is Almighty God. The Holy Spirit is divine. Remember what we read earlier in Matthew 28, 19, baptizing them in the name of the Father and of the Son and the Holy Spirit. You got one name, three persons. And that is what? That is the church's baptismal formula from the very beginning. That has got to blow you away. That's from the very beginning. Well, do you have any examples? Any other, William? Come on, we do. The New Testament has Trinitarian worship all over it. St. Paul writes to in 2 Corinthians 13:14, the grace of the Lord Jesus Christ and the love of God and the fellowship of the Holy Spirit be with you all. Whoa, there you go. 2 Corinthians 13:14, you've got the Father, you've got the Son, you've got the Holy Spirit. You got them placed together in divine equality. That is mind-blowing. The grace of the Lord Jesus Christ and the love of God and the fellowship of the Holy Spirit. You've got them right there placed together in divine equality. This is mind-blowing. That's why the tremendous brother, St. Francis Baby Toe, asks, what a great question. Faithful, thank you so much for your tremendous support. We would not be here without you all, without your tremendous prayers, your amazing love of the faith, your incredible deep questions. This is another great one. Thank you for the great question. How does the Most Holy Trinity work on us daily? The Holy Trinity is constantly at work in the life of every believer. Boy, do I love it. In the life of every believer.

that. And the Son is also the one that will continually intercede for us. In fact, God is the source of all life. God, Father, Son, and Holy Spirit. And the Son, how does the Son help us? He will continually intercede for us. Hebrews 7:25, he always lives to make intercession for them. Mind-blowing. And he's with us till the end of the age, brother. Till the end of the age in the Holy Spirit. Who's got a devotion to the Holy Spirit here? Please tell me there's somebody in the audience. You got to tell me you got a devotion to the Holy Trinity as well. Holy Trinity, and that you have a deep love for the Holy Spirit. Tell me you do. The Holy Spirit will indwell us. What does that mean? You want to pause for a moment. What does it mean to say the Holy Spirit will indwell you? Can anyone tell me? What does it mean to say the Holy Spirit will indwell you? Well, Spirit will sanctify you daily. 1 Corinthians 3:16 says, do you not know that you are God's temple and that God's Spirit dwells in you? Whoa. So what will the Holy Spirit do? The Holy Spirit will convict us of sin. Have we committed sin? It'll convict us. Will strengthen us against temptation. And will really, when the Holy Spirit indwells you, will help you produce holiness. You need the Holy Spirit. You need the Holy Trinity. And remember, St. Francis Beaumont got the ball rolling on a tremendous question earlier. This was the one. What about inseparable operations? That was a tremendous question. Got the ball rolling earlier because that is correct. The Holy Trinity will work inseparably. Inseparably. Father, Son, and Holy Spirit are not three separate gods. Get that out of your mind. They're not. Rather, you've got the Father working. You've got that through the Son and the Holy Spirit. Every external work of God, every external work like creation. Remember we showed you in creation? Remember earlier how we showed you in creation? Every external work of God is the work of the one divine nature shared by the three divine persons. The one divine nature shared by the three divine persons. For example, as we laid out earlier, what a great question. As we laid out earlier, creation is the work of the Father through the Son and the Holy Spirit. Redemption, what is redemption? Is the work of the Father through the Son in the Holy Spirit. Sanctification as well. And here's another thing. Did you all know? And man, I could spend a lot of time talking about this. Did you all know? And is there anyone in the audience that are waiting to receive any of their sacraments? Anybody maybe waiting to receive confession, Holy Eucharist, confirmation? Anyone, I'd love to know, is there anyone? Is there anyone who is like a little baby waiting for Christmas? That's the way I like to draw the analogy. You're like a little child waiting for Christmas morning. That is the kind of analogy that I like to draw. If anyone is going to receive, maybe there's somebody in the audience that's going to receive baptism, confession, Holy Eucharist. The Holy Trinity is at work through all of the sacraments. Did you know that? That is official ancient apostolic teaching as well. And the ultimate goal for St. Francis Beaumont that asked, the ultimate goal, got tongue-tied there for a moment there. The ultimate goal is to be conformed to Christ, to bring us into eternal communion with God. That is our ultimate goal, and that should be in our mind day in and day out. What a great question. Now, before the break, in a dastardly way, snuck up on us. It always does, man. The third break rarely ever does sneak up on William, but we keep our eyes on the clock, man. We keep our eyes. We still got plenty of time, though, faithful. Don't worry. We read of a tremendous example of Trinitarian worship in 2 Corinthians 13:14, and we read it multiple times. But another thing that you've got to realize is we've got St. Paul reworking the Shema. You heard the Shema earlier, Deuteronomy. We laid out Deuteronomy in a very clear fashion earlier. And for some reason, William got some of the Vicks he was putting on his head, in his eye, because William is a bit of a genius there. So my eyes a little bit burning right now, faithful. I love you all, man.
I love you.

Well, so St. Paul will rework the Shema. In 1 Corinthians 8, he'll rework the Shema, and it's one of the most important Trinitarian passages in all of the Bible. One of the most important ones is in 1 Corinthians 8, where St. Paul will take the Jewish Shema, the Lord is one, Deuteronomy 6:4, and show you can rightly apply it to the Father and the Son. St. Paul will write, 1 Corinthians 8:6, for us there is one God, the Father, from whom are all things, and one Lord Jesus Christ, through whom are all things. That's mind-blowing, isn't it? Isn't that mind-blowing? And by the way, Unitarians for many years have challenged us to find early fathers that read that in that particular way, and I have found a number of them. A few months ago, I was only able to find one or two. I have found multiple ones that apply that to this being the reworking of the Shema, very clearly in a Trinitarian fashion. So St. Paul will split the language of the Shema between the Father and the Lord Jesus Christ, and he doesn't abandon monotheism, the beating truth of our faith. Our Lord is included within the identity of the one God of Israel. Now, I promised you all we'd look at the book of Revelation 2. I gave you my word. I said, we're going to look at the book of Revelation 2. And William always does keep his words. We got a tremendous question from the legendary Max Schenck. Where you been, man? We hope Max Schenck has been doing well, a near and dear brother. He says, hold on, William. How can we quickly nuance the difference between the role of the Son and the Holy Spirit in creation? To clarify, through the Son and the Holy Spirit, how can we nuance that? That's great, man. That's a great question. Because, indeed, we need to be able to nuance that. The Bible lays it out for us, doesn't it? So, in creation, you're right about that. In Catholic theology, when we say creation is the work of the Father through the Son and in by the Holy Spirit, we're not dividing the act of creation into three separate works. What we're talking about is one divine act of the one God according to the distinct relations of the divine persons. Is that a mouthful? William, hold on, man. That's a mouthful. I'm barely having breakfast. I know. We've got to break it down. We've got to go deeper into that. Because you're right, Max Schenck. Creation is the work of the entire Trinity. We're going to have to leave you hanging for a moment. Back to the script.

are back, faithful. How y'all doing on a wonderful Friday? Maybe you're thinking, goodness, it is Friday. Thank the good Lord. Yep, that's right, man. It's Friday, but every day is holy to the Lord. Every day you got to lift it up to the Lord, man. Every day you got to say, thank you, Jesus. I'm alive again. It's another day I get a chance to glorify you and honor you. It's another day that I get to worship you. And we were talking before the break almost crept up on us, but William was ready, man. I was ready. I was ready with a pitchfork, man. That break, that final break, almost crept up. So how do we nuance that? So there's a good way to nuance that. Now, creation is the work of the entire Trinity. That's what we talk about, the doctrine of inseparable operations. Very important. That's why, according to Aquinas and the great scholastics, the works of the Trinity ad extra are indivisible. That's directly, that's Thomism 101, Scotism 101. So the Father creates, Son creates, Holy Spirit creates. There's no doubt about that, right? You got one act of creation by God. So when the Bible says through the Son, what do we mean? What do we mean? So we want to nuance that in a very, very simple manner. So let me break it down. Otherwise, we'd have to do a whole show. So I gotta be brief because the time is running out. To avoid misunderstanding, we say the Father creates all things through his eternal word, the Son, and in the Holy Spirit. Yet creation remains the one undivided work of the Holy Trinity. Another way you can lay it out in an orthodox, tiny-o manner is from the Father through the Son in the Holy Spirit. I think you were trying to say that. I think you meant that. So you don't have three acts of creation. You have one divine act of the one triune God. You got it right there. You got it right there. And please tell me, does that make sense? Does that make sense? Please let William know if that does make sense. Thank you for the support as well, Max Shank. You are tremendous. God bless you, brother. The incredible Gary 2.0, man. Did the early fathers believe in the Trinity? Of course they did, man. Of course, man. St. Ignatius of Antioch tells you, to the church at Ephesus in Asia, chosen through true suffering by the will of the Father in Jesus Christ, our God. For our God, the same work letter to the Ephesians, was conceived by Mary in accord with God's plan. Of the seed of David, it is true, but also of the Holy Spirit. You got it right there. And then Saint Justin the Martyr. Look at what the great Saint Justin the Martyr says. We will prove that we worship him reasonably, for we have learned that he is the Son of the true God himself, that he holds a second place and the spirit of prophecy a third. For this they accuse us of madness, saying that we attribute to a crucified man a place second to the unchangeable and eternal God, the creator of all things, but they are ignorant of the mystery which lies therein. Wow. Look at that. Look at that. Isn't that incredible? So, by the way, we need to do just a whole show on the Holy Trinity in general, in the fathers. We got to do that. Would you all love that? Would you all love a whole show just on the Holy Trinity and the early fathers? We would do that. But of course, time goes up very fast when we're on the air. And we made a promise to you at the beginning. Thank you, Gary, for that question. It allowed us to bring a few early fathers in before we ran out of time. But we also made a promise to go from Genesis to Revelation. And we are here at Revelation. We are right here in the book of Revelation. And we made a promise. The promise was, hey, we're going to begin in Genesis. We're going to get to Revelation. We're going to arrive there. And we've arrived there. And Revelation presents to you what is called heavenly worship. This, it doesn't get any more incredible than that. You've got the Father sitting in the throne. You got the Lamb receiving worship. And you have the Holy Spirit speaking to the churches. If you thought the Trinity was in the Old Testament, vaguely, we've changed that your mind on that. If you thought it was, well, it's pretty clear in the Gospels, but you get to the book of Revelation, it's not clear. We hope we changed your mind there, because creation worships both. Revelation 5:13, he who sits upon the throne and the Lamb. So the worship due to God is given equally to the Son. Equally to the Son. And that's important as we lay it out
as we lay this out, Trinitarian, look, I got to be honest. I need to be honest with you all. And this is so important. This is the beating heart of our faith, the beating heart. This is the beating heart of our faith. We need to understand and be able to lay out and teach the doctrine of the Trinity. Even at a basic level, we've got to be able to do it. Even if it comes at a basic level. And our goal was to show you from Genesis to Revelation. But along the way, we had fun because we had some great questions that came in. Shout out to everyone who has sent in some tremendous questions. And we were able to even toss in some early church fathers. But I got to tell you all, we got to do a whole show just on the early fathers and the Trinity. That would be good, right? Repent before too late. How you doing? With a shocking image there. A shocking one. I have no clue who that could be. But where is the first description of the Trinity in the Bible? Thank you for the support, Edamano. Thank you, brother. Well, we laid it out earlier. In fact, that was how we opened the show. So we got to say, repent before too late. Were you tuning in? And if you weren't, what were you doing? Well, hopefully you were doing something good. Like maybe you were out feeding the poor. Maybe you were saving people from a burning building. Maybe you were making food for yourself and your family. We love you dearly, my friend. I'm joking. The Trinity appears in Genesis 1 clearly. In the opening verses, you've got, in the beginning, God created the heavens and the earth. Genesis 1:1 immediately. Then you read, and the Spirit of God was moving over the face of the waters. Genesis 1:2. And then you have God creating through his word. And God said, the New Testament will later identify the divine word as Christ. In the beginning was the word. All things were made through him. John 1:1-3. You've got it right there. You have it right there. The Trinity laid out there at the beginning, right there in the first book we got there in the Bible. We got it right there in the book of Genesis. Isn't that incredible? Isn't that tremendous? What a great question. From the tremendous brother Abel. We love him dearly. Abel, how are you, my friend? God bless you, brother. What a great one. He says, what is perichoresis and why does it matter? Okay, that's a great one. Now, perichoresis is not a term you hear every day at all. In fact, you don't have to use that $10 term. In fact, Abel is trying to show off, but we want to give him a shout out. Thank you for the support. He's also a tremendous moderator and member. He is amazing. We love him dearly. But he wants to show up by using a $10 word. So it's a theological term. You can use other language. You can break it down in a simple way. It's used to refer to the mutual indwelling and what we would say the interpenetration of the Father, Son, and Holy Spirit. So very, very simple. We're going to break it down for simple individuals because I'm a simple person too, and I want to be able to teach people at a beginner level, and I want people that maybe don't know $10 words the way Abel does, showing off. He's most definitely a Bayern Munich fan, showing off that way. In simple language, the Father is in the Son and the Spirit. Okay. But it doesn't end there. Son is in the Father and the Spirit is another way you put it. The Holy Spirit is in the Father and the Son. They mutually indwell one another. Their three persons are not mixed together, and they don't lose their distinctions. They really are three distinct persons. We don't believe that that mutual indwelling becomes modalism. It doesn't. They remain three distinct persons. It means they have a perfect communal life. It means that they have a perfect communal life. So does the Bible lay it out? Of course the Bible lays it out, and we know where Abel got it from because he's tremendous. He got it from, in particular, there are a number of verses. Let's look at John. Let's open up the Gospel of St. John. We got a few minutes before. We're off the radio, and before you guys are going to cry, you don't hear us again until Monday morning. But we love you all, faithful. John, the Gospel of St. John, chapter 14, verse 10. I am in the Father, and the Father is in me. John 14, 10. And again, believe me that I am in the Father and the Father is in me. And we go to a few chapters later. I should have had it open. That they may be one even as we are one. I and them and you and me. Now, this is important.
Because what do the Father, Son, and Holy Spirit possess? They possess one divine essence, one divine life, one divine power, one divine operation, one divine glory. They're not three gods cooperating. They are one God, period. We got it like that, period. And it lays out the inseparable operations that earlier the tremendous brother St. Francis Babytail brought up. So the Trinity always acts as one. When God creates, you got the Father creating, Son creating, and the Holy Spirit creating. What tremendous questions we've had come in. What a tremendous opportunity to talk about such an amazing topic today. And we have the brother Matt and Shannon. Matt and Shannon, how you doing, my friend? He says, Butcher William is a bro. God bless you, my friend. We love him dearly. We love him dearly. And we love all of you all. We hope that you all have been edified today. And we hope that when Saturday comes and Sunday comes, and you wake up in the morning, there's no William for 2 days. You think, man, I miss that guy. But we'll be back with you. We'll be a pain again starting Monday. And I got to tell you, the material we've got planned for you all next week, going to blow you away. The guests that we have planned, some top scholars that are coming on, including one of the world's leading experts on Eucharistic miracles. We got a jam-packed schedule going into the month of June. We're going to also be talking about and defending the most sacred heart. You all love the sacred heart. Faithful, we have so much planned. We got a lot planned for you, but we hope you love today. We laid out the Holy Trinity. We're able to even talk about early fathers. Can you believe that? We laid out the Holy Trinity, and we did it from beginning to end. That was a cause that I was hoping I'd be able to do, to begin in Genesis and go all the way to Revelation, and we did it, faithful. God bless you. Have a tremendous Friday. Yes, it's Friday. Celebrate. God bless you all. We love you dearly. Father, Son, Holy Spirit.

Well, hello and welcome to No Nonsense Catholic. I'm your host, Matthew Arnold. Great to be back with you. I hope you enjoyed your holiday weekend last weekend. So last week's show was an encore because of Memorial Day, but on my last live show, which was 2 weeks ago, we were talking about the miraculous signs that accompanied the descent of the Holy Spirit on the Blessed Virgin Mary, the apostles, and the disciples in the upper room. The book of Acts is full of accounts of how St. Peter and the apostles continued the earthly ministry of Jesus by doing the same things that he did. So I guess it's not surprising that sometimes people wonder, why don't we see the more extraordinary charisms that were evident in the early church today? Miracles and prophecy, speaking in tongues, casting out demons. Well, those charisms have not vanished, but they do call for discernment. So today on No Nonsense Catholic, we're going to examine that question. Also, we'll have the Gospel from Corpus Christi Sunday in the ordinary form, talk about the real presence of Christ in the Eucharist, the Sacred Heart of Jesus, and the Immaculate Heart of Mary, and two very important but forgotten verses of Scripture. I might mention I recently taught my last RCIA class for the year, and after many years involved in catechesis at my local parish, I have determined to retire. But allow me to say that serving as a certified lay minister in my diocese, I understood that I was participating in the official teaching office of my bishop. And I took that seriously. After all, it was our Lord who said, much will be demanded of a person to whom much has been given, and even more will be asked of a person to whom more has been entrusted. And that's why James 3:1 says, brethren, not many of you should become teachers, for you know that we will face a more severe judgment. Well, I had this in mind when I prepared the following answer for the question that I posed last week. Why is it that today we don't see the more extraordinary charisms like those witnessed in the early church? And it's a good question. And my answer will necessarily be somewhat controversial simply because the Catechism of the Catholic Church does not explicitly address the question of whether or why extraordinary charisms like those of the early church are not as prevalent in contemporary times. Hence, the deposit of faith does not contain a de fide answer to this question. So I can only provide an explanation based on theological reflections and historical context. And what this means is that there can be legitimate differences of opinion. That said, I think I'm on pretty solid ground. So we'll start with the context of the early church. In the early church, the extraordinary charisms were more prominent due to the unique circumstances of the church's establishment and growth. I mean, the early Christians faced significant challenges, especially because persecutions made rapid evangelization an imperative. The church had to grow or die. And extraordinary charisms like miracles, healings, exorcisms, speaking in tongues, all these served as tangible signs to authenticate the message of the gospel and establish the church. St. John's gospel explicitly calls the miracles of Jesus signs. After he changed the water into wine, John says, Jesus performed this, the first of his signs at Cana in Galilee, thereby revealing his glory, and his disciples believed in him. Then later in his ministry, Jesus explained the purpose of his signs. He said, if I am not performing the works of my Father, that is, miracles, the things that only God can do, then do not believe me. However, if I am doing them, then even if you do not believe me, at least believe my works, so that you may realize and understand that the Father is in me and I am in the Father. In other words, he performed miracles in order to establish his identity and confirm the truth of his teachings. Like, for example, when he cured the paralyzed man to prove that he had the power to forgive sins. Therefore, like our Lord himself, the early church needed extraordinary charisms to establish credibility and lay the foundation of faith. We read in the book of Acts about the apostles performing many of the same signs as Jesus did. But as the church grew and became more established, the need for these extraordinary manifestations diminished. When the deposit of faith, that is, scripture and tradition,
became firmly established as the authoritative source of revelation, then the church's focus shifted towards the ordinary means of grace, sacraments, the ordinary exercise of charisms like teaching and preaching, acts of charity, pastoral care. The extraordinary charisms of the early church, like the miracles of Jesus, were signs pointing to these realities that we still experience today. Further, the church's understanding of charisms has deepened over time. And while extraordinary charisms are not as prevalent today, the church recognizes and values the importance of ordinary charisms that are exercised in the service of others, because these ordinary gifts likewise have their origin in God and are essential for the mission of the church, today as always. Now, the distribution of charisms is ultimately determined by the Holy Spirit. St. Paul says, "One and the same Spirit works all these things, distributing them individually to each person as he wills." That's 1 Corinthians 12:11. Now, the reasons, why extraordinary charisms may be less visible today remain mysterious, inasmuch as they are part of God's providential plan. It's easy to know the will of God. God's plan for us, though, is more obscure. So for you and me, it's important to trust in his providence, because we know that he equips each member of the church with the gifts that are necessary for their unique role in building up the body of Christ. Now, I would be remiss if I did not point out that extraordinary gifts continue to manifest in the church throughout the centuries. Many saints, for example, displayed ordinary gifts of discernment, the gifts of tongues, spiritual ecstasies, even levitation. But these, these experiences are not normative. I should also point out that there are those in the church today who actively seek the renewal of the extraordinary charisms of the early church, namely the charismatic movement, which emerged within the Catholic Church in the late 1960s and early 70s, and was heavily influenced, I should say, by the broader Pentecostal movements in Protestant Christianity. It's important to note that the charismatic movement, like any movement within the Catholic Church, can have both positive and negative aspects. So the charismatic renewal, as it is known, emphasizes this renewal of the gifts of the Holy Spirit present in the early church, such as speaking in tongues and prophecy and healing. And to be fair, the movement has brought spiritual renewal and a deepening of faith for many Catholics, millions of them, in fact. However, there have also been legitimate concerns raised by some within the church. For example, critics argue that some expressions of the charismatic movement place an excessive emphasis on emotional experiences, which can lead to a neglect of the intellectual and doctrinal aspects of our religion. And it's always important to maintain a balance between the emotional and the intellectual dimensions of faith. There's a place for sentiment, but emotions are physical, and it is intellect and will that are the spiritual aspects of the human soul. It's also well to remember that the charismatic movement's not a separate branch or denomination of Catholicism. It's a spiritual movement that exists within the larger Catholic community. And unfortunately, there have been instances of questionable practices or teachings amongst some charismatics. And that's why it's so important for those involved to exercise discernment, speaking of spiritual gifts, and to ensure that their experiences, that their teachings line up with the authentic traditions of the Catholic Church. Right? You don't judge the church's teaching by your experience. You judge your experience by the teaching of the church. And this is, I mean, especially true because with any movement in the church, whether it's the charismatic renewal or whatever, it has the potential to create divisions or to encourage a spirit of exclusivity. And I can tell you from personal experience that Holy Mass at a charismatic conference, complete with scheduled breaks for singing in tongues and people lining up to approach the sanctuary to get slain in the spirit, can be at the very least unsettling to those who are not in the know, not in the spirit, so to speak. Now, my point is that while all the popes since Paul VI have generally taken a positive approach to the charismatic renewal, they have likewise all emphasized that it needs to be properly integrated within the broader Catholic community. And again, to be fair, the same concern has been raised
at times regarding those who assist at the traditional Latin Mass. I mean, traditionalism has long been associated with rigidity and its own sense of exclusivity. I mean, that was the Pope's rationale for Traditionis Custodes and his rather draconian approach to the traditional Mass. Now, that's not been my personal experience as a traditional Catholic, but the fact remains that it is important to foster unity and respect within the Church. Recognizing the variety of spiritualities and devotions that can exist within the broader Catholic community. I mean, look at all the various spiritualities that we have that have grown up from religious movements, like the Franciscans, the Dominicans, the Carmelites, Norbertines, and so on. The point is that I consider it crucial to approach any evaluation of the charismatic renewal or the traditional movement or any other movement within the Church with goodwill and a sincere desire for understanding. Catholics are always encouraged to follow the dictum of St. Augustine: in essentials, unity; in non-essentials, liberty; in all things, charity. So to return to the original question, Jesus likened the Church to a tiny mustard seed that, when full grown, becomes an enormous plant. And the extraordinary charisms were appropriate to grow a church that initially fit into one room. That church, born in the upper room at Pentecost, now covers the whole world and requires the ordinary charisms exercised today. And that's no nonsense. All right, back with more right after this.

Welcome back to No Nonsense Catholic. Speaking of the upper room, the gospel for Sunday's celebration of Corpus Christi in the ordinary form presents us with a powerful passage from the Gospel of Mark. It is Mark's inspired account of how Jesus instituted the sacrament of the Eucharist, the source and summit of our Christian faith. So, with no further ado, the gospel for the solemnity of the most holy body and blood of Christ, a.k.a. Corpus Christi, taken from Mark 14, 12 through 16, and reading as per usual from the New Catholic Bible Translation. On the first day of the Feast of Unleavened Bread, when it was customary to sacrifice the Passover lamb, the disciples said to Jesus, "Where do you want us to go and make preparations for you to eat the Passover?" He sent forth two of his disciples, instructing them, "Go into the city, and a man carrying a jug of water will meet you. Follow him. Wherever he enters, say to the master of the house, 'The teacher asks, where is the room where I can eat the Passover with my disciples?' Then he will show you to a large upper room furnished and ready. Make the preparations for us there." The disciples went forth, entered the city, and found everything just as he had told them, and they prepared Passover. While they were eating, he took bread, and after he had pronounced the blessing, he broke it and gave it to them, saying, "Take it. This is my body." Then he took a cup, and after offering thanks, he gave it to them, and they all drank from it. He said to them, "This is my blood of the covenant, which will be shed on behalf of many. Amen, I say to you, from now on I shall not drink this fruit of the vine until the day when I shall drink it anew in the kingdom of God." After singing a hymn, they went out to the Mount of Olives. Thus far the words of the Holy Gospel. So the scene unfolds as Jesus and his disciples are preparing to celebrate the Passover meal. And when Jesus sends two of his disciples ahead to make the necessary preparations, they're met by an agent of Joseph of Arimathea who leads them to the cenacle, a large upper room furnished and ready just as Jesus had foretold. Now, this attention to detail reveals the divine providence and planning of our Lord. Now, according to Mark, as the disciples recline at table, Jesus takes bread, blesses, breaks, gives it to them, saying, "Take, this is my body." Then he took a cup, and after offering thanks, he gave it to them, and they all drank from it. He said to them, "This is my blood of the covenant, which will be shed on behalf of many." Now, in these simple yet profound words and actions, Jesus institutes the sacrament of the Eucharist. He takes ordinary unleavened bread and wine and transforms them into his own body and blood. He gives himself completely to us, offering his very life for our salvation. Now, the point is clear. The Holy Eucharist is not a mere symbol or remembrance. It is the true and substantial presence of Jesus Christ. Under the appearance of wine, we encounter the living God, bread and wine, I should say. The appearance is of bread and wine. We encounter the living God, who humbly comes to dwell within us. It is a mystery that surpasses our understanding, but calls us to profound faith and adoration. Through the Eucharist, we are united intimately with Christ. We receive him into our very being. When we receive the host into our bodies, we allow him to transform us from within. And as we consume his body and blood, we are nourished spiritually, strengthened in our journey of faith, united more closely with the entire body of Christ, which is the church. And in this sacrament, we also enter into a profound covenant with God. Jesus speaks of his blood being poured out for many, which is, of course, a reference to the sacrifice on the cross. And through the Eucharist, we're invited to participate in the new and everlasting covenant sealed by his blood. We're called to enter into a deep and personal relationship with our Savior who offers us the gift of eternal life. What could be more personal than receiving Christ, body, blood, soul, and divinity in the Blessed Sacrament? Now, I mentioned that I'm retiring from instructing RCIA, but I always told my catechumens that when you approach the Blessed Sacrament at Communion, you should come with your hands folded and your eyes guarded. And, you know, someone listening might say, "Oh, come on, isn't that a little extreme?" But I would ask, what then is the alternative? You know, do you think it better to approach Communion with eyes roaming and arms waving?
Who do you think you're approaching at communion time? Christ is truly present sacramentally in the Holy Eucharist. So when you approach communion, when you approach the Eucharistic table, you should do so with awe and reverence, recognizing the immensity of the gift that is being bestowed upon you. We should approach with our hearts filled with gratitude and humility and aware of our unworthiness, but at the same time confident in God's abundant mercy. As Thomas Aquinas says in his prayer after communion, I pray that this communion may not be for me a condemnation to punishment, but a saving plea unto forgiveness. And while the reception of communion is a remarkably intimate act, Holy Mass is not a private devotion. It is a communal celebration. It unites us not only with Christ, but also with one another. As St. Paul teaches in the Holy Scriptures, we partake of the same body and blood of Christ, and as we do, we become one body, the Church. It's a reminder that we are called to love and serve one another just as Christ loved and served us. Love one another, he said, as I have loved you. Now, there is no way that we can fulfill that commandment without the help of his grace in the Blessed Sacrament. Now, this week, okay, here's your homework. In the octave of Corpus Christi, be sure to renew your commitment to Christ in the Holy Eucharist. Be sure to always approach this sacred banquet with faith, with reverence, with a deep desire to encounter the living God. Allow the grace of the Eucharist to transform you, to empower you, to send you forth as a witness of Christ's love in the world. May the Holy Eucharist always be the source of our spiritual nourishment, the center of our worship, and the foundation of our lives as disciples of Jesus Christ. Amen. And that's no nonsense. You know, the Feast of Corpus Christi goes back to the 13th century, late 1200s. And it was inspired by a devout Norbertine canoness, Juliana of Liege, who claimed that our Lord appeared to her and asked for this feast. And unlike Holy Thursday, which is the anniversary of the Last Supper, this new feast would emphasize the real presence of Christ in the Eucharist. And that at a time not unlike our own, when there was widespread confusion about the doctrine. Now, it was at first celebrated locally, and then Pope Urban IV, in the year 1311, and he was a fellow Belgian like Juliana, he commanded that the feast be celebrated throughout the whole church. Now, when the Pope instituted the Feast of Corpus Christi, he needed to have a mass and an office composed for its celebration. And so he called upon two of the greatest theologians of that time, or any time for that matter, namely the great Franciscan Doctor of the Church, St. Bonaventure, and the universal doctor, St. Thomas Aquinas. Now, according to legend, when Bonaventure heard Aquinas' mass for the feast, he simply tore up his own composition. And the reason was the sequence that St. Thomas composed called the Lauda Zion. Now, a sequence is like a hymn, and there were thousands of sequences composed during the Age of Faith, but the Lauda Zion is one of only five that is still used in the liturgy today. It is at once a comprehensive presentation of the Church's doctrine on the Holy Eucharist and a most beautiful hymn. Our priest at the traditional mass for Corpus Christi this last Sunday, he commended the choir on their beautiful singing of the Lauda Zion. It is the traditional chant setting is complex. It's difficult to sing well. And not only did they sing it well, but he commended them for singing it at a kind of brisk tempo, because it is, of course, quite long. But it is an example of how much can be communicated, how much more can be communicated in a few words of the language of poetry than in the most comprehensive prose, because everything that you would expect to find in a comprehensive treatise on the Holy Eucharist is, you know, communicated through that song. Now, if you assisted yesterday at the ordinary form of the Mass, there's a chance you did not hear the Lauda Zion, or at least not in its entirety, because much of it is now optional, you know, or like I say, perhaps not at all. Now, if either is the case, allow me to suggest that you rectify that at your earliest opportunity.
And discover for yourself why a great saint like Bonaventure would tear up his own work at the sheer beauty of it. Or you can go through the archives of No Nonsense Catholic on the VMPR app. And I direct you to our app because the website and the various podcast platforms only hold, you know, a certain number of past podcasts. But last year, and I think the year before also, I did a verse-by-verse explanation of the Lao of Zion. And I believe that it's worth your time. If you want to look it up on the app, it's from the episode on June 7th of 2023 that is called, not surprisingly, The Incomparable Lao of Zion, so you can't miss it. Pardon me. And speaking of Corpus Christi, for the first time this year, our parish did not have the traditional Mass for Corpus Christi on the Thursday following Trinity Sunday. That is the traditional day upon which Corpus Christi is celebrated. I was going all the way back to the, you know, 13th century. Now, normally we have the traditional Mass on all the Sundays and holy days, and I don't know why we didn't celebrate on Thursday this year, whether it had to do with Tradiciones Custodes or because Corpus Christi is not a holy day of obligation or what precisely. But I was somewhat taken aback when we had the traditional Mass for Corpus Christi on Sunday. Because unlike the Novus Ordo, holy days are not typically translated to the nearest Sunday. So I wondered, you know, what's going on? And Father explained in his homily that in the year 1885, the Pope allowed for the celebration of Corpus Christi to extend to the following Sunday because, you know, many people were unable to go to the Corpus Christi Mass on Thursday, typically because of work. I mean, thanks to the Industrial Revolution and the fact that the number of obligatory holy days was, you know, has drastically shrunk over the years. But, you know, people not being able to go to Mass on a Thursday is certainly the case for us and was the case this year in the traditional Mass. So I noted that the gospel reading for Corpus Christi in the traditional Mass is from the Eucharistic Discourse of John chapter 6 and from the epistle is from 1 Corinthians 11. Now, 1 Corinthians 11 has one of the four accounts of the Lord's Supper in the New Testament. It also appears in Mark 26, Mark 14, like we read it just a minute ago, and Luke 22. The interesting thing is that according to the modern dating of the books of the New Testament, St. Paul's account in 1 Corinthians is actually the oldest. And yet he begins by saying, "For what I received from the Lord, I handed on to you." The Lord Jesus, on the night he was betrayed, took bread, and after giving thanks, he broke it and said, "This is my body that is for you. Do this in remembrance of me," etc. The point being that even though this is the oldest biblical account of the institution of the Holy Eucharist, it clearly reflects an earlier and already established tradition. We're going to talk about that and forgotten verses of 1 Corinthians 11 when we come back with more No Nonsense Catholic.

Welcome back to No Nonsense Catholic. We're talking about St. Paul's account of the Last Supper in 1 Corinthians 11, and how he begins by saying, "For what I received from the Lord, I handed on to you." Now, the point being that even though this is the oldest biblical account of the institution of the Holy Eucharist, it clearly reflects an earlier and already established tradition, which is literally what it means to hand on. So St. Paul's reference to the consecration reflects the teaching and practice of the early church. In fact, the liturgical tradition established by the apostles themselves and universally practiced to this day. Now, its inclusion in the traditional Mass of Corpus Christi is significant because of what St. Paul says in verses 27 through 29. Now, these have become known in liturgical circles as the forgotten verses, because they do not appear in any Sunday or Holy Day liturgy of the new Mass. So first, what are the forgotten verses? "Therefore, whoever eats the bread or drinks the cup of the Lord unworthily will have to answer for the body and blood of the Lord. A person should examine himself and so eat the bread and drink the cup. For anyone who eats and drinks without discerning the body eats and drinks judgment on himself." Now, what this tells us is that the concept of judgment, that is divine punishment, for receiving communion unworthily, predates even the writing of the New Testament. It was already considered a grave sacrilege for a person who does not believe in the real presence of Christ in the Eucharist to receive communion or to receive in mortal sin. Hence, you should examine your conscience. Now, why would these verses be removed from the liturgy? Now, to be fair, they are found once, 1 Corinthians 11, 27 through 29, once in the Novus Ordo two-year cycle of daily readings. But what that means is Catholics who faithfully attend Mass on Sundays and holy days, but not daily Mass, will have never heard these verses in the context of the Holy Liturgy. And so the question of why remains. And the answer lies in the intent of those who framed the Novus Ordo liturgy. They determined, this is Concilium, the group that was appointed to craft this new rite, determined to excise from the Holy Mass, to remove from the Holy Mass, references to what they termed negative theology. And that would be, you know, verses about sin. Sin is the greatest evil, the consequences of sin,